0: They have to have low vision or blindness, have to be between the age of 18 and 64. And Peter, there would be a lot of people who might not be very much keen or confident to share their name. So we have an opportunity where they can stay completely anonymous, use any pseudonym, and we are here to protect their privacy. And I feel, Peter, that these opportunities do not come in quite often. Therefore, it's just a wonderful opportunity for our listeners to have and share the experience because every story is very, very different. And we are here to provide them that national platform where they can share the experiences.
1: You talked about being a national platform, so we go around we'll go around the world on the internet anyway, but in terms of where people live in Australia, does that have an impact?
0: No, so anywhere they are from. So, for example, they can be based in Western Australia, Melbourne, anywhere they are from, they can get in touch with me, which is Anushka, and they can get in touch with me on my phone number 0474-443-626 or give us a call on 1300-847-466. So you can be anywhere in Australia and reach out. It's just we do have a bit of time crunch. I would really request you, if this is something which you might be interested in or have any questions, please get in touch with us as soon as you can.
1: What about in terms of the way that it'll be done? Is it you interviewing someone? Is it someone just kind of coming on and speaking about themselves? How do you see that playing out?
0: So, firstly, the way I introduce it to our listeners, or rather our storytellers, is I don't just want them to feel that it's an interview. I want to make it sound as if it's a very conversational chat, which we are going to have about their journey. For English and Hindi, it's going to be myself who would be having a discussion with them. And for Arabic, Cantonese, Mandarin, Vietnamese, we do have bilingual host, Peter, who are going to have a discussion with them. And again, once we receive that expression of interest, we are going to have a bit more detailed discussion to try and see what exactly they want us those questions to pan out to, whether they want to share about their employment, accessibility, or whatever they want to share about, we are going to guide them through. And then accordingly, we'll proceed for the next step.
1: What about in terms of, for example, in the situation where you say English or Hindi? So, will they be speaking in Hindi if they choose to, or will they be speaking in English but about their experience from an Indian background, if you like?
0: Yes. So, for example, in terms of Hindi, they have to be from, this is just an example for other languages. So, they have to be from an Indian background. They have to be fluent in Hindi. They can use, they can just take a bit of support of English in between if people are a bit skeptical where they are not able to speak fluently. But again, our aim would be where people can speak fluently in Arabic, Cantonese, Mandarin, or Vietnamese, and English, of course, for the First Nations.
1: Now, what about as far as the length of time that they will be speaking or that the conversation will take place? Is that kind of a set format or is that very much open-ended as well?
0: That is pretty much open-ended, Peter, because again, every person would have such a different story to share. So, for example, someone might just share a certain segment of their story, as opposed to someone might just have lots to share about their authentic experience, or just they would have so many examples to share. So, we don't have a set criteria, like how much it has to be. But just to give a ballpark figure, we would recommend to have the story captured like for around, I would say, 15 or 20 minutes so that it just covers all the aspects.
1: And say I grew up in India, grew up in Mumbai, and at the age of 47, I came to Australia and developed macular degeneration at 53, and now I'm 61 and I want to talk to you. Is that okay, or do I have to have lost my sight in India and gone through that situation in an Indian setting, and now you want to hear from me? How does all that play out? Does it matter when I lost my sight?
0: No, not at all, Peter. So that's a very good question. Again, it's about what their journey has been. It's not about where exactly you lost your vision. you have to be between the age of 18 and 64. So if you are 61 and if you lost your vision when you were 53, then that completely just matches the criteria, because then you would have, I would say, two different stories to share, perhaps, where you can just have that experience shared. Again, it's just an example. Hypothetically, you might have an experience to share where how things were back in India, and heavily also focus upon how things are at present in Australia for you and what you have learned over the years, despite whether you was back in your hometown or not. So just celebrating that journey. Just again, reiterating, we are here to honor what your story has been. And we really want to provide you that safe and comfortable platform where you can just share your story and even encourage one person listening to you out there. It really makes a massive difference.
1: So if I was born in China, I lost my sight at the age of 3 in China. At the age of 22, my family came out to Australia because my mother's an excellent surgeon. My father's a good GP. They're living here. And so I got to live with vision impairment in China. Now I'm in Australia. You want to hear from me as well?
0: Indeed, we do. We would love to hear such authentic stories. And this is exactly where I am really requesting you all, that if this is something which is you or a loved one you know that might be interested in, of course, with their consent, you can get in touch with us. You have any questions, you can ask us. We are here to guide you and walk you through the steps.
1: Now, I love your term of a time crunch. That means kind of if you're a student, you're swatting all night the night before an exam. What about how quickly you'd like people to contact you?
0: I would really encourage if it can be done as soon as possible. So if I would say before Thursday. Again,
1: okay.
0: Yeah. We have a bit of a time crunch. So we need to finalize everything. We just don't have a lot of time. We need to finalize all the storytellers and then just hit the ground running with recording all the podcasts.
1: And obviously you're looking for a wide variety of backgrounds. We kind of touched on a few fictitious examples, but I mean, obviously, the wider the range of backgrounds, the better the podcast is going to be to kind of make it very much lots of different ingredients to the cake.
0: Definitely. Again, that's the reason we are catering those cultural groups and the age groups, because a person who is around 20 would have a completely different youth story to share, and people who might be around 60 would have a complete different story to share. Again, it would also depend when they had lost their vision and what exactly they had learned over the years. So we are looking for a variety of people.
1: Now, if people are thinking, oh, yes, maybe I think I do, or maybe I'll get someone, I know someone who can, there's a little bit of incentive as well, Anushka. There's just a little bit of an incentive to get people to get them over the line?
0: That is correct. You are absolutely correct, Peter. So we are going to reward our participants with a gift card, because we do respect your time. And yes, so we are going to reward you with a gift card.
1: All right. You can become a professional podcaster via a gift card as your first payment. And who knows what this could lead to in years to come. Anushka might have set you on your path as far as being a star goes. That could be one way to look at it.
0: Definitely. And also just want to touch on that, Peter, that I really want our listeners to know that they do not require any podcast or broadcast experience. We are here to guide them through. If they have any questions or if they require any sort of technical setup, we are here to support them.
1: All right. Well, we better get in touch and post haste. Hasten slowly, hasten quickly, I think is a good term. So how can we do that? How can we get in touch?
0: So you can get in touch with me on my phone number, which is 0474-443-626, or give us a call on 1-300-847-466, or send an email to radio@visionaustralia.org, and you can attention the email to myself, which is Anushka.
1: Beautiful. Anushka, good luck with it. Sounds like a very exciting project. I look forward to hearing more about it as your participants come up and do their excellent work and you do yours, and it'll all work out extremely well and very, very valuable for not only those people that will hear it now, but also in the future. We wish you well, and we'll speak again.
0: Sure. Thank you so much, Peter, for having me here. And thank you so much for your time as well.
1: Anushka Singh there, talking about that excellent sounding podcast. Hopefully you or someone you know can get involved.
2: I don't know. I don't think so. I haven't heard.
3: No.
2: Most people sort of thought that I think that it was going to be a bit of a tight squeeze.
3: Milk doesn't come just out of a plastic container that you see in the bottle in the fridge. And that's the most disappointing part of the whole thing. And one wonders just how short-term that's going to be.
4: It's an interesting one.
1: Always great, really great to welcome co-presenter and co-founder of Focal Point to the program, Phil Vanapier. Phil, welcome.
4: Thank you, Peter. It's good to be with you again.
1: How did you go? The Oz Alert event during the week, what did you make of it?
4: It was interesting. I was actually out walking with a support worker and we were sort of hanging out because we were going to go into a cafe and have coffee, and I sort of thought, oh, I don't want to go in there while it makes a racket. So I thought, oh, you know, let it happen while I'm outside, and then whatever happens, happens. And as it turned out, it happened, and I went to grab the phone, and by the time I grabbed my phone, it was all over. So that was the end of that.
1: Was much going on around you at the time? Was there other phones and devices going off?
4: I didn't hear very many of them. I was actually at Henley Square, so it was a nice sunny day, sort of having a bit of walk around Henley Square, getting a little bit of exercise. And no, I didn't hear any other phones other than that perhaps my watch went off as well. I'd forgotten that it was going to pick that up, but it picked it up, and yeah.
1: Did they go off simultaneously?
4: Yes, pretty much.
1: And of course, then there was a message on your phone that you had to kind of read it before you could kind of dismiss it, I think.
4: Yeah, it was in notification, and you had to sort of go into notification, and then that was it. I don't know about dismissing it before you read it. It was on my watch, and I sort of like opened it up, and then I went and dismissed it. So I didn't know what was on it until I got home and went into the notification area and saw the message.
1: Yeah.
4: So, yeah.
1: Well, I guess 94% of the people that were supposed to get it got it. So I guess if I got 94% of my school exams, I'd be happy with that mark. So I guess it wasn't too bad. And of course, it was Australia wide, and a few people in did miss out. I guess that'll all be sorted out because I think you can give feedback. And it'll be October when I think that the states will now sort of take over from what I can gather. And if something's happening in your kind of more local area or where you're at the time when something is happening, you'll be notified. So I think it's worth doing, and you know, something that can, I'm sure, learn from.
4: Yeah, they did say, though, that in various interviews that I've heard that you shouldn't just rely on that notification. There are other notifications, whether it's by radio or television or wherever. You should at least have them in mind. And, of course, ABC Radio around Australia is the emergency services radio station. So they're the ones that you tune into to catch up with whether it's floods or bushfires or whatever. And that's important to remember because if you're listening to stations like Vision Australia Radio, and of course they don't have the resources to do it, it pays to tune into your local ABC station.
1: I always smile when I hear the announcement. I listen to news radio a fair bit of the time, and it always makes me smile when they say, look, if you're living in the Adelaide area, go to your local ABC. And I love the old battery-powered radio title that they give. That always makes you smile a bit.
4: Yes. The other thing I'd add to that is when you're actually preparing for the for an emergency like that, just make sure you've got fresh batteries for your radio, because one thing to have a battery-operated radio, it's another thing to make sure that they actually work.
1: Yes, well, particularly in critical situations, you can't rely on the power, so you've got to make sure that the batteries are charged up. So one of the things that kind of grabbed my attention, you pointed this out to me, I wasn't as much aware as I should have been, regarding, sadly, people who might be at risk of domestic violence. They could avoid having the alarm go off by either putting it on Wi-Fi free or airplane mode, or indeed turning it off altogether, but they had to leave it off for 24 hours. That seems a long time if you're in a a precarious situation. So I think that might have to be something to be looked at.
4: Yeah, I think I agree with that. When I heard that, I sort of thought, well, now hang on, that negates the problem that people are having with dialing 000. If we need to be able to have access to dialing 000 for any emergencies, if you turn your phone off, then how are you supposed to dial 000?
1: Yeah, and the 24 hours before you can switch your phone back on, I mean, that's just a little bit too long, because obviously a lot can happen in 24 hours, let alone even, you know, if it's,
4: yes.
1: I guess if it's 25 minutes, maybe you can kind of hopefully cope with that, but 24 hours is a bit too long.
4: Yep, no, I agree with that. And I think, I hope that people give that feedback when they put the feedback on there on the website, if that's what they intend doing.
1: I feel between now and the next time we speak, we'll have the census, something that happens every 5 years. I know in the past you've done it online. What are your thoughts about this year?
4: It's going to be very interesting because with the census, I know that if you were with Mike, if you had to fill it in for by a certain time, and I missed that. But I did see on an email list that if you miss that, there will be other ways in which you can actually fill it in online. So filling it in online is going to be a relatively easy thing to do. I've not done it on the using a mobile, but I'm going to give that a go and see how that goes. I know a lot of people can do it that way and it's easy for them. So I'm going to give it that a go. I've done it on the computer several times, and it's a relatively simple process to do, because it's just a matter of answering the questions yes or no, or clicking on a particular button to signify that you either agree or disagree, sort of thing, with various things. So, yeah.
1: You don't have to write out a lot, do you? It's not as if you've got to write screeds and screeds of words or sentences to answer questions.
4: Yes, yeah. I mean, the things like, where were you 5 years ago? You certainly put your same address in. Where do you hope to be in the next 5 years? Well, hopefully you still put your same address in.
1: All right. But, well, if you're not there, they probably won't be able to come back and check up on it.
4: True. But
1: it's interesting you talk about doing it on the phone, because, of course, these days a lot more people are using either their phones or their tablets to use stuff. I mean, even the laptop is, in a sense, becoming superseded. So I think a lot of websites and things like this are going to be more tailor-made for phones and tablets.
4: Yeah, I think they are. And I think that's going to be, hopefully that's going to be a good thing, because they'll probably, in the end, use, I'm not sure about this one, but in future sensors and other things that they'll do similar to this, they'll probably use facial recognition. Mm. And if you can do facial recognition on the phone, then that should be a lot easier to do facial recognition on all these other bits and pieces.
1: Yeah, it's a great point. And, I mean, luckily for everyone else, Phil, no one looks like you.
4: I hope not, but I have been told that I do look like, did look like somebody else at one stage, but... Yeah.
1: You're not going to say Brad Pitt, are you?
4: No, far from it. Yeah.
1: Well, I'm sure in other people's minds, or some people's minds, you are very, very handsome. So that's the most important thing. I feel, I know we probably don't take a lot of interest in South Australia with Victorian politics, but a change of Premier there, gee, you know, in the old days, if you had a job like Premier or leader, you had it for a long time. These days you can be whisked off without too much notice, although there's been a bit of rumblings about it.
4: This is a thing that worries me, and it's not happening just here in Australia, it's happening in England as well. Yeah. I mean, they've thrown their last Prime Minister out. Yeah. Now they've got a new Prime Minister and they haven't had an election yet. Yeah. And you just wonder, how long is it going to be before they throw him out? You know, they've got to come to some sort of consensus as to what their policies are, who wants to run them, and who's capable of being the Premier, Prime Minister, or whatever in your government, so that you can be voted in for the next election. I mean, really, you've just got to settle down, and if you put people in to take charge, you've got to have faith in them to make sure that they're going to do the job. And it's no good putting someone in and suddenly realised someone down the track, oh, I don't like them, we'll throw them out and put somebody else in. Mm. It just doesn't work.
1: Well, sort of devalues the democratic vote, doesn't it? I mean, if you vote for...
5: It does.
1: If you vote for Keir Starmer at the last election and all of a sudden Andy Burnham comes in, I mean, I didn't vote for that.
4: No, exactly. And that's what really sort of got me. And of course, the Labor Party were at fault during the early stages, the early part of the 2000 with Rudd Gillard. That was a debacle as far as I was concerned.

0: If Albanese has queues, at least he's stuck around and he's still sticking around, and they're not getting rid of him anytime soon.
1: Well, of course, in South Australia, we had our leader of the opposition, Vincent Tarsia, resign. Not sure how much pressure he was under 3 or 4 months before an election. This is about 4 months before the Victorian election. So the day of the election didn't seem to make much difference. If you deemed to be unpopular, out you go.
0: Not a good idea, in my view. You've got to have faith in your leader. You put someone in, you've got to see them through to the end of their term. If at the end of the term they don't seem to succeed, then you can change the leader. But see them through to at least the end of their electoral term and vote them in again after that if they're successful, or get rid of them if they're not. But at least see them through to the end of the term.
1: You're a bit of the old rock and roll band fan, Phil. Status quo. Maintain the status quo.
0: I think that's the way it's got to be done, personally.
1: All right. Phil, we'll catch up next month, and by then we would have had the census, so at least we would have known how easy or hard it was to do, and we'll get a bit of feedback as to how people have found the process, but appreciate always you speaking to us.
0: Yeah, no, good luck to everybody who does it, and I'm sure it's going to be relatively simple for them, so we'll talk about it next time.
1: Phil Vanapier there, co-founder and co-presenter for Focal Point. Our audio described show of the week. Yes, that's a much better sound than the non-sound of Barnaby Joyce's dog, Stella. Thank you for that. Okay, our audio described show of the week. It's coming up this Saturday morning, 11:25, NITV, part of the SBS network, The Grey Line. It is rated PG. Despite being raised by a very loving foster family, Helen has never truly felt that she belongs. Not white, not black, Helen walks a very lonely grey line. That's this Saturday morning, 11:25, NITV, part of the SBS network. It is rated PG. It is with audio description. If you're listening on a Monday morning, apologies, obviously you would have missed it, but maybe worth going back and seeing if you can find it on catch-up. The Grey Line sounds very, very powerful and certainly very much complimented with audio description. Some birthdays before we go. Mark Musket having a birthday, very much into technology and accessibility and that very important line of work. So happy birthday to you, Mark. Pretty average cricketer, but very good at technology. Kieran Murphy having a birthday, champion cyclist, and also we're very much involved with sport for a long time from a young age. Kieran, happy birthday to you. Tony Clark, we've spoken to Tony a few times in the past, had a few cracks at federal politics, state politics, now is a Lord Mayor, if you don't mind. So happy birthday to you, Tony. And Marianne Jones having a birthday. Good on you, Marianne, being a wonderful advocate and involvement with Blind Citizens Australia in particular and BCA in New South Wales for many years. Marianne Jones, a very big happy birthday to you. That is it for the program. Sam Rickard, thanks so much for your help. Nathan, really appreciate your technical expertise, really adding beautifully to the program. Reminding you that Focal Point is available wherever you get your favourite podcast. And we'd love you to tell a friend about the show. That would be really fabulous. So please do that. Now, if you're listening on a Wednesday evening, coming up very shortly, we've got Reading the Play. Really good listening. 30 excellent minutes of radio, if I say so myself. So stay tuned for that. If you're listening on a Monday morning, we've got the National Press, which is so much worthwhile to hear some of the best journalists of Australia and their work here on Vision Australia Radio. Be kind to yourselves, be gentle, be thoughtful, and look out for others. All being well, Focal Point back at the same time next week on Vision Australia Radio and the Reading Radio Network. This has been Focal Point, produced and presented from Vision Australia Radio Adelaide, Ghana Land.

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0: On Vision Australia Radio, welcome to selected readings from The Australian and The Financial Review for Monday the 3rd of August. I'm Derek Nash, and reading with me today are Nanette Hancock and Steve Bennett. We are coming to you live from our Adelaide studios across the Vision Australia Radio Network. Today's program includes items such as Howard maps a middle path for Taylor on migrants, Trump battleships put AUKUS subs last in line, and voices of support for Pearson Plan. We start with an article from page 1 and 2, headline Trump battleships put AUKUS subs last in line, an exclusive by Ben Packham, who's the Foreign Affairs and Defence Correspondent. Like many today, this is a long article and we'll have to read it in two parts. Donald Trump's plan for a new class of gigantic namesake battleships has emerged as the latest risk confronting the $368 billion AUKUS pact, piling pressure on the same supply chain and workforce as the Virginia-class submarines promised to Australia. The US Navy confirmed in its 2027-28 budget that the Trump-class battleships would be nuclear-powered, raising concerns they could exacerbate existing construction delays across the country's nuclear shipbuilding industry. The 31,000-ton battleships, which the Trump administration wants to go into production almost immediately, would require reactors from the same company that supplies power plants for the Virginia and Columbia-class submarines and the Navy's Ford-class aircraft carriers. The planned 15-hull fleet would have to be built at Virginia's Newport News shipyard, one of only two sites that produce the Virginia-class boats. The risk comes on top of already serious concerns over US submarine production and the ability of the UK's submarine industrial base to deliver its end of the pact, including the design of the future SSN AUKUS boats and key components, including their reactors. Questions over the AUKUS enterprise were underscored last week when Defence Industry Minister Pat Conroy was forced to retreat after declaring rotational US submarine deployments to Western Australia would end in 2032, the same year the US Virginia-class fleet is due to become nuclear-armed. We're now reading on page 2. In a later statement, echoed by Defence Minister Richard Miles and the Pentagon, he said the arrangement would be an enduring one. Mr. Trump announced the new battleship class in December as the centrepiece of his Golden Fleet plan to deliver a bigger and more capable navy amid growing Chinese military might. And I quote now, "The US Navy will lead the design along with me because I'm a very aesthetic person," end quote, he said. The vessels would be more than three times as big as the US Navy's workhorse Early Burke-class destroyers, with the first to cost about $25 billion, undercutting a long-standing push towards smaller and cheaper platforms. Former Australian defence official Michael Shoebridge said the battleships were pushing to the front of the queue for scarce reactors and nuclear-certified workers, making the US's pledge to supply Australia with at least three Virginia-class boats more precarious. So now, Virginia-class submarines are the Americans' fourth priority, after the battleship, the huge Columbia-class ballistic missile subs, and the Ford-class aircraft carriers. Fourth spot in the queue makes hitting the increased sub-production numbers AUKUS requires highly unlikely. Mr. Shoebridge, a former deputy director of the Australian Signals Directorate, said pro-AUKUS figures would argue the Trump-class battleships were a vanity project that would be dumped as soon as the president left office. But the same AUKUS boosters had seized on Mr. Trump's declaration last year that the submarine pact was full steam ahead, he said. Virginia-based company BWX Technologies is the sole supplier of reactor cores and other key components for the US's nuclear navy.
1: British website Navy Lookout warned that the battleships would add to the reactor bottleneck, posing a threat to the AUKUS program. The same reactor vendor, dockyards and specialist workforce that sustained the Virginia boats, promised to the Australian under the trilateral AUKUS partnership, are already working at their limit, it said. Adding the nuclear requirement to the battleship program when there's no spare industrial capacity to draw upon means it must complete directly for nuclear certified labour, dry dock and reactor components already committed years ahead. Former Navy Secretary John Palin said when the battleships were announced they would be the largest, deadliest and most versatile, best-looking warships anywhere in the world of oceans. But he also fired 4 months later after failing to come up with a plan to meet Mr. Trump's all but impossible 2028 deadline for delivery of the first of the battleships. That timeline has been revised with the Navy's new shipbuilding plan revealing that work would begin on the first vessel in 2028, with delivery in 2036. Democratic Party Congressman Joe Courtney, a member of the House Armed Services Committee, said he was concerned about the strain on the U.S. shipyards and maritime industrial base posed by Mr. Trump's schedule. Reactor production timeless of 6 to 8 years suggested a negative impact on other programs, Mr. Courtney said. He proposed an amendment, which was adopted by the committee, required the Navy explain its acquisition timeline for the battleships and their reactors by March. Mr. Miles' office said Australia, the US and UK were working to get the submarines in the water faster and remain committed to the program. All three AUKUS partners are investing significantly in our respective industrial bases to ensure the success of AUKUS to meet agreed requirements and timelines, including the delivery of the three Virginia-class submarines to Australia by the US, his spokesman said. Australia has transferred about $3 billion of promised $4.5 billion to the US boost submarine production and has pledged a similar sum to the UK bolster its submarine industrial base. But according to the latest numbers from the Congressional Research Service, just 1.2 Virginia-class boats are being completed each year, just over half of the 2.3 needed to supply Australia with three submarines, while reducing accumulated backlog. At the same time, China has been producing about two nuclear-powered fast attack submarines a year since 2022. While Australia is depending on the US to deliver at least three Virginia-class boats to Australia in the 2030s, the agreement to allow four US submarines to effectively be based in Western Australia from next year provides huge strategic benefits for Australia's close ally. Mr. Conroy appeared to threaten the arrangement when he told the ABC it would expire after 5 years and deployments beyond that were hypothetical. He added in the interview with the Australian that the arrangement would begin fading away as Australia begins to operate its own nuclear-powered boats. But he was forced into an about-face days later, saying it would be an enduring feature of America's force posture in Australia. A Pentagon official reiterated the remark while adding that the US would continue to neither confirm nor deny the presence of the nuclear weapons on its visiting platforms, and that was Trump battleships put AUKUS subs last in line by Ben Packham on pages 1 and 2.
2: Another two-parter. Howard maps migrant middle path for Taylor, pages 1 and 5. Dennis Shanahan. John Howard has declared that One Nation's push for a monoculture is pointless, as the nation's second longest serving Prime Minister praised post-war World II migration as a resounding success and advocated for a conservative path for Australian multiculturalism. Mr. Howard, the most prominent and effective critic for decades of the multiculturalism pushed by post-Whitlam Labor, says that voters overwhelmingly back migration as long as it is steady and the hatreds of foreign lands and cultures are kept out of Australian society. The Prime Minister from 1996 to 2007 has taken Pauline Hanson's campaign head-on in an important intervention amid concerns the coalition has not been able to make a clear and conservative case for a multi-ethnic and multi-religious society. As Mr Howard made a rallying cry for the balanced multiculturalism he practiced in office, Deputy Liberal Leader Jane Hume said on Sunday that she could not be clearer that there will be no coalition between the Liberals and Senator Hanson. At the same time, Anthony Albanese over the weekend said he did not want to make Senator Hanson a martyr and would keep Labor's campaign focused on her policies rather than the One Nation leader personally. Writing in The Australian on Monday, Mr Howard does not name Senator Hanson nor One Nation as the authors of a monoculture policy that proposes loyalty to Australian culture and excludes immigrants from services while strongly dismissing the concept. I frankly do not know what monoculture means in the context of immigration. To some, it apparently means a mixture of people of different ancestries bound together by common Australian citizenship. To others, it can mean an uncompromising refusal to accept any deviation from a pre-established Australian identity. Despite this, much political discussion of immigration today is beset by a pointless debate about whether we should call it monocultural or multicultural. Most Australians regard this as quite pointless simply because they have long favoured a steady immigration stream, subject to it not imposing too great a strain on our infrastructure, especially housing. Mr Howard also says that he has always felt uncomfortable with the term multiculturalism because he considers it had been developed initially for Labor's political gain and suggested an Australian society composed of various tribes with different values. As a Liberal leader who changed his mind in relation to Asian immigration in the 1980s, was accused of racism over Indigenous land rights, declared Australians were not racist and who disendorsed now Senator Hanson as a Liberal candidate for remarks about welfare for Indigenous Australians, Mr Howard has sought to restore successful conservative values to the current immigration debate. By any measure, post-war World War II migration has been a resounding success. This is despite it having taken a long time to get rid of the White Australia policy, which a Liberal, the late Harold Holt, deserves most credit. I was powerfully reminded of how strongly most Australians felt on this issue by the reaction to remarks I made in my 2001 policy speech to the effect that we will decide who comes to this country and the circumstances in which they come.
0: Despite differing political views, most Australians thought this encapsulated their feelings. The Liberal luminary, who campaigned on border control, rejecting illegal asylum seekers, establishing exclusion zones and offshore detention, cites the strength of the public support for ordered immigration amid scenes of tens of thousands of people, some dying, flooding into Spanish enclaves in Morocco and overwhelming border guards as they seek EU access. Border control was a central issue in the coalition's sweeping 2001 election campaign after the Howard government ordered the boarding of the Norwegian ship the MV Tampa, which was carrying rescued asylum seekers, and refused the container ship permission to land in Australia. On the term multiculturalism, Mr Howard said, "I've always felt uncomfortable with the expression multicultural. In my eyes, it connoted a nation of tribes, which is the very antithesis of what most saw migration as having created in Australia. It suggested conflict and differences rather than overwhelming success and cooperation." The debate over monoculture from One Nation and multiculturalism from Labor has proven to be politically difficult for Angus Taylor, who struggled to respond to Senator Hanson's policy and avoid Labor claims it was directed against anyone who doesn't have a white skin. The opposition leader has put immigration at the heart of his Liberal policy revival, declaring there are too many migrants and migration levels should be linked to housing construction to ease the housing shortage. Amid questions about how centre-right parties will work together to defeat Labor at the next election, Senator Hume said she was not interested in a formal coalition with One Nation. "We will not be governing in coalition with One Nation," Senator Hume told the ABC's Insiders programme. "We are not forming a coalition with One Nation. I think we couldn't be any clearer than that. We have a coalition. The Liberals are already in coalition with the National Party. That coalition has been the foundation of very successful governments for 80 years now, and it will continue to be so." As Mr Howard made his intervention in the current multiculturalism debate, The Prime Minister over the weekend said he wanted to take on Senator Hanson, largely on her economic and workplace relations policies, avoiding direct attacks on the One Nation leader. You know, we don't want to make Pauline Hanson a martyr either, because it's not about her personally. It's about what her policies would do to people and to the country, he told Schwartz Media's Saturday paper. They would set the country back. Pauline Hanson pines for a time that is not there. I mean, Australia has never been monocultural. It's not who we are. And the vision of that just doesn't fly with modern Australia. But whilst they try to project a different image, they stand for cutting wages, undermining unions and working conditions, standing up for elites, opposing tax cuts at the low end. They opposed all of our interventions to support industry and manufacturing. Their rhetorical position is very different, but One Nation's policies won't defend battlers. That article had additional reporting by Richard Ferguson. It was on page 1 and 5 and was headed Howard's Migrant Middle Path for Taylor.
1: And from pages 1 and 7, Voices of Support for Pearson Plan by Paige Taylor, and this will be read in 2 parts also. Indigenous Australian Minister Mandari McCarthy is open to a radical shake-up of Australian policy proposed by the Cape York leader Noel Pearson that would close down state departments and put responsibility for remote communities with the Commonwealth. In a speech at the Garma Festival after a 3-year absence, Mr. Pearson returned to the forefront of the Aboriginal leadership with a striking policy vision that would see Canberra take work directly with communities on the ground instead of going through states. Indigenous policy leaders from across the country have welcomed Mr. Pearson's speech, grounded in the 1967 referendum that gave Aboriginal policy to the federal government. Voice architect Megan Davis said Mr. Pearson's vision would cut out the middleman from Aboriginal funding and bring communities closer to the real self-determination, as she backed his call for Indigenous leadership to pick itself up from the 2023 referendum defeat. Aboriginal rights luminary Marcia Langdon and Fraser-era Aboriginal Affairs Minister Fred Cheney both broadly packed Mr. Pearson's call for change, but questioned whether the proposal would face significant political and constitutional dangers. The founder of the Cape York Partnership called at the weekend for scrapping the state and territory Aboriginal departments, calling them a black hole of government budgets that merely duplicated services that the Commonwealth should really be providing. Remote Australia must come for the sole jurisdiction of the Commonwealth, Mr. Pearson said. These communities and their lands would still come under their shared jurisdiction of relevant states and territories, foremost functions governed by the state constitutional responsibilities, but the administration and relationship for the Aboriginal affairs would lie with the Commonwealth, he said. There should be no need for Aboriginal Affairs Department in the states and territories. This would rationalise duplication of government systems and institutions. It would stop Indigenous affairs being black hole for the state and territory government budgets. With Mr. Albanese absent from the Garma for the first time in his prime ministership, Senator McCarthy, who was at the Garma Festival along with Foreign Minister Penny Wong, Education Minister Jason Clare and Social Service Minister Tanya Plibersek, said she would reflect on Mr. Pearson's message. Reading Noel's speech, I can feel that the deep commitment of his journey shared by us all about his reflections on the referendum, she told the Australian. Our country is greatly served by the wisdom of leaders in both good times and in honest reflection in loss. I too will take some time to reflect on Noel's words delivered at Garma. Mr. Pearson told participants Australian Premier Festival of the Aboriginal culture that young Indigenous people were stuck in between soft bigotry of low expectations from Labor and left and hard bigotry from the right. The Cape York Leader also accused governments across the political spectrum of allowing vice industries to grow and profit with vulnerable communities. standing in front of an Australian Electoral Commission map showing the overwhelming yes vote in remote Australia, as Blue Dots, the Cape York leader, said he had to return to speak for the Blue Dot communities that voted yes in the 2023 constitutional recognition referendum. The Uluru statement from the heart was our prayer from the Australian people. There was hope in its words, that Mr. Pearson said on Saturday. The statement was written with love. It stands as probably the most beautiful unrequited letter of love in the Australian political history. What right has anyone to raise hopes when those hopes were so badly misplaced? What right has anyone to offer a vision that turns out to be a mirage? That's the source of my hesitation to speak of these things. But I cannot allow the failure of the referendum to excuse me from my responsibility, my duty on behalf of the Blue Dot communities. Mr. Pearson said in his speech, explained how he believed communities and their organisations were capable of finding good solutions to local problems, while state governments had a record of acting slowly or underdoing good work. When I started my advocacy, fog was the main problem, Mr. Pearson said. It took 15 years before governments were forced by us to act. When they finally implemented the alcohol management plans, we advocated the results were fundamental. Royal Flying Doctor injury retrievers fell by more than half.
2: That should have taught us something, but instead governments repeated the same mistake. Cannabis, previously unknown to our communities, spread unhindered. Now ICE is the neglected crisis of our communities. Professor Langton said Mr. Pearson's ideas must be considered if Aboriginal lives and livelihoods were to improve, but she said there were still political and constitutional dangers. Noel's proposition is worth giving closer attention to if there's any hope of closing the gap on the extreme disadvantages suffered by Aboriginal people in remote areas. But experts who are able to analyse the very complex funding arrangements will be needed to find any relief from the state and territory government's exploitation of Indigenous funds with no strings or accountability. Most of the Commonwealth funding for Indigenous purposes is transferred to the states and territories, but only a small part of it would fall into Pearson's proposition, that is the special purpose funding. The education, health and other key allocations are not capable of being divided off as Indigenous because they are made on the basis of total population numbers, with some accounting for disadvantage and remoteness. It's not without merit, given the extent of the harm caused to Aboriginal people by the federalism that the states and territories exploit to gouge the untied grants from the Commonwealth for special Indigenous purposes. Writing for The Australian on Monday, Professor Davis said Mr. Pearson's proposal would remove bureaucracies that did not understand the communities on the ground. This would rationalise the system and prevent duplication, and it would improve the quality of advice and input. If self-determination means anything, it means this. Pearson says after the rejection of The Voice, the conversation about structural reform of the federal arrangements governing Indigenous affairs must resume. Noel is right. We pick ourselves up, dust ourselves off, go again. Mr. Cheney, one of the nation's leading figures on Indigenous policy, who has worked for decades with remote communities, said he welcomed Mr. Pearson's ideas, but he questioned how the arrangement would work in remote communities without the kind of leadership there was in places like Cape York and Arnhem Land. I welcome new thinking on the structural arrangements because the status quo is clearly not working in remote communities. New thinking is needed, but how would the new arrangements ensure that the states and territories meet their responsibilities, which at present they largely don't? Direct Commonwealth funding of Aboriginal structures could work if, in the many different communities around Australia, those structures, as in Cape York and Arnhem Land, have a holistic, place-based approach to their futures. Mr. Cheney said that new system would have to keep the states and territories honest, accepting their responsibilities to their Aboriginal citizens, as well as having the Commonwealth accept its post-1967 national responsibility for Aboriginal affairs. Neither is currently in place. The incontrovertible suggestion is the emphasis on education so that Aboriginal people can navigate their futures in multicultural Australia. Without that, they don't have real freedom to choose whatever independent lives that they want. So that article, Voices of Support for Pearson Plan, it's by Paige Taylor, pages 1 and 7.
0: From page 3, a little bit of a change of pace, Royal Kids steal the show in a command performance. Sophie Ellsworth reports from Glasgow. the Prince and Princess of Wales and their three children threw their support behind the Commonwealth Games by attending events in Glasgow, including the Australian Diamonds semi-final clash. In usual style, 8-year-old Prince Louis stole the show with his signature facial expressions as he watched the netball and cycling, and donned a bucket hat in support of Wales. The three royal children watched on as the Diamonds suffered a heartbreaking 46-45 netball loss against Jamaica after the siren at the Hydro Arena. Kensington Palace had announced that the Duke and Duchess of Rothesay, as William and Kate are known in Scotland, would appear at the Games. The attendance of George, 13, Charlotte, 11 and Louis, 8 had been kept secret. It was the first time the three siblings had been seen publicly in Scotland together, despite spending plenty of time there, including during their school holidays, when they often stay at Balmoral Castle in Aberdeenshire. They were accompanied by the Duke of Edinburgh, Prince Edward, who is the Vice Patron of the Commonwealth Games Federation, and his wife, Sophie, the Duchess of Edinburgh. It comes after the King and Queen appeared at the opening ceremony of the Games, emerging from a TARDIS in scenes reminiscent of London 2012, when Queen Elizabeth II appeared to skydive into the Olympic Stadium alongside James Bond actor Daniel Craig. Australia missed out on potential visits by the royal family after former Victorian Premier Daniel Andrews abruptly cancelled the Games in 2023. After the Royals attended the netball semi-final on Saturday, they were greeted outside the Hydro Arena by the Games' official mascot, the unicorn dubbed Finny, before they were farewelled by hundreds of eager fans waiting patiently to take photos and videos. They were then driven to the Glasgow International Centre, a 5-kilometre journey, to watch the cycling finals. The Royals watched about half an hour of cycling alongside Dame Laura Kenny, one of Britain's greatest ever female cyclists, who was a 6-time Olympic medalist. During their visit to Glasgow, the Prince and Princess of Wales also met with Games volunteers and athletes at the Spectator Village. That article was on page 3 of today's Australian, written by Sophie Ellsworth. Royal kids steal the show in a command performance.
2: Opera House, neo-Nazi protests in the spotlight, Bimini Placer, page 2. The Anti-Semitism Royal Commission will this week examine how pro-Palestine and neo-Nazi protests, which Jewish leaders dub platforms for vicious propaganda that raise domestic tensions and normalise hatred in our cities, have impacted social cohesion. In its seventh hearing block, the Royal Commission on Anti-Semitism and Social Cohesion will analyse the democratic function of protests in Australia, the hateful conduct that can sometimes occur within protest movements, and how police respond to protests. A pro-Palestine protest at the Sydney Opera House, where crowds chanted F the Jews in October 2023, and a neo-Nazi rally outside New South Wales Parliament last November, will be at the centre of the inquiry. On October 9, 2023, 2 days after the Hamas attack on Israel, Sydney's Jewish community was warned by police to avoid the Opera House, which was to be lit with the colours of the Israeli flag to commemorate those killed and taken hostage by Hamas, over safety concerns that pro-Palestine protesters were given a green light to march to the site. The only arrest made in that was a man carrying an Israeli flag, even though the pro-Palestinians lit flares and burned Israeli flags at the building's steps of the Opera House. On November 8, 2025, about 60 members of the National Socialist Network, which was added to Australia's list of prohibited hate groups in May, gathered outside the New South Wales Parliament, brandishing a huge flag reading, "Abolish the Jewish Lobby." The Royal Commission will likely probe the breakdown in communication that New South Wales police at the time said led to the rally being approved. Senior police figures and the state government were not briefed on the protest, despite police approving a Form 1 application from the White Australia Group. Both protests prompted huge public backlash and calls for a crackdown on hate from Jewish community leaders. Executive Council of Australian Jury co-chief executive Alex Richton welcomed the Commission's protest probe. He described weekly anti-Israeli rallies as a distribution mechanism for vicious propaganda that raised domestic tensions and normalised hatred in our cities. While it will be asserted that the majority of protesters were peaceful, rallies that regularly featured death chants, racist placards and the flags of terrorist organisations, none of which was repudiated or condemned by organisers, are not peaceful and do not belong in our country. The speakers inflamed crowds and compelled followers to view anyone who disagreed with them, including politicians, police and especially Jewish people, as their enemy. The organisers were motivated by a lust for the destruction of Israel and innocent life, which is why the first rally was called as the October 7 atrocities were still unfolding. They should have been stopped as soon as calls for violence and support for terrorism appeared. Instead, they became an incubator for violent ideology, which spilled into our cities and were the fuel for our ever-worsening violence. The hearing is on Tuesday. That article, Opera House, Neo-Nazi Protests in the Spotlight, page 2, Bimini Plesser.
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1: Thank you for joining us in our Adelaide studios as we bring you readings from The Australian and The Financial Review for Monday, October the 3rd, across the Vision Australia network. Now we continue with articles from The Australian, and we're still with the two-parter. Headed on pages 1 and 4, Labor's housing leg up for couples on $675,000. And it's exclusive by Noah Yim. Taxpayers are underwriting couples making up to $675,000 a year under Labor's expanded 5% home deposit scheme, amid warnings that lack of means testing is warping an already troubled property market for both buyers and renters. New figures showed that more than 35% of first home buyer guaranteed since the Labor removed income caps went to households that would have been previously ineligible. About 10% of the 17,121 individuals who received the 5% guarantee since October 2025, when Labor removed the income cap, were in the top income tax bracket and more than 190,000 per annum. Economists said the removal of the income cap had made for outrageous consequences and middle-class welfare, as the policy combined with Jim Chalmers' property tax changes pushes up rents and the cost of cheaper homes at the same time, leaving low-income renters in the lurch. The revelations came as the house prices continued to fall since the government announcing housing tax changes in the budget, with the most pronounced dips in Sydney and Melbourne. Labor pledged during 2025 election it would remove the previous income tax on the 5% deposit scheme that makes the government guarantor for the first home buyers who have to stump up only 5%, not the usual 20%, for the deposit to buy a home. The Albanese Labor government is stepping up to level playing field and backing the new generation of first home buyers into the housing market. Housing market Claire O'Neill said last year, "It's not just right that the entire generation of young Australians have been locked out of the housing market, saving for decades while paying off someone else's mortgage, so Labor's changing it. Housing Australia figures showed that many of the beneficiaries have not been low-income young people trying to get a foothold in the property market, but high earners who otherwise would have been able to buy their own home without the scheme. According to the figures provided to the Senate Estimates Question on Notice, one couple assessed the scheme with a joint income of $674,040. Removing the income caps has allowed the wave of high earners to get into the housing market, given that 35.7% of households since October 25 on the scheme would have earned too much to be eligible under the previous regime. The previous income tax for joint applicants was $200,000 a year. According to the figures, there have been 8,365 guarantees issued for joint applications with incomes over $2,000 a year out of a total of 25,903. This included 252 earning $350,000 a year or more. The previous income cap for single applicants was $125,000. According to the figures, 6,979 guarantees to single applicants were on incomes of $130,000 or more, including 1,062 on $2,000 or more. Independent economist Saul Eslake said it's outrageous that people with combined income of over $655,000 are able to access this sort of scheme. People in that category do not need assistance from the government to become first home buyers and shouldn't be getting it. That's what happens when you remove eligibility requirements. Mr. Eslake said the expansion of the scheme, coupled with a sluggish housing construction, had meant cheaper homes eligible for the scheme have merely gone up in price. What this scheme will have done is A, put upward pressure on prices, and B, enabled those who are able to arrange their affairs to take advantage of the scheme to move ahead of the queue. He noted that the share of the first home buyers who accessed this scheme had grown from about 9% to 13%, which showed that the scheme had not actually benefited many people who otherwise would have been able to buy a house. Rather, it merely helped people who would have bought a property anyway.
2: AMP Chief Economist Shane Oliver said taxpayers should not be made to subsidise risk for people who earn more than $650,000 a year. I can understand the need to provide taxpayer assistance for lower middle income earners, but this does seem to be going well beyond that. It shouldn't be the role of government to provide assistance when you're earning $675,000. The income cap should have been raised. I think removing them altogether was a mistake. I'm no great fan of this scheme anyway, because it doesn't solve the underlying housing affordability issue. If anything, it makes it worse. Mr. Oliver said this policy, in conjunction with the changes to negative gearing and the capital gains tax discount, squeezed low-income renters. You're pushing up the low end of the property market with the first-time buyers getting in taking advantage of this scheme, and you're pushing rents up. Labor's budget predicted its changes to housing taxes would have a minor impact on rents, but analysts have cast doubt on the figure, suggesting it could be higher. So those still kept in the rental market are actually worse off, and you get a whole bunch of people getting access to this scheme on relatively high incomes. Centre for Independent Studies Chief Economist Peter Tulip said it was not surprising that high earners were accessing the scheme. If you put an income cap on the scheme, then you're essentially saying it doesn't apply in Sydney. With Sydney property prices going for millions of dollars, a home buyer needs a huge income to be able to afford repayment. The first-time buyer scheme is inequitable, but it's always been inequitable. That's a big problem with the scheme. It helps buyers rather than renters. Central to the scheme is that you're helping wealthy people. It's intrinsic to the idea of helping first-time buyers that you're helping people that are relatively well off, and the public and politicians seem to be happy with that. Economists keep complaining about it being an inequitable, counterproductive scheme, but I am told it tests incredibly well in focus groups. He said the key policy question behind the scheme was whether voters thought it desirable for taxpayers to be on the hook for risky borrowing and risky purchasing. These people are gambling with the taxpayers' money. If the gamble pays off, they make a fortune. If the gamble does not pay off, it's the taxpayer that's on the hook. A much better way of achieving the objectives of this scheme, without the downsides, would be to allow buyers to access their own superannuation so that they are gambling with their own money. rather than with taxpayers' money. When contacted for comment, Housing Minister Claire O'Neill's office maintained the scheme was equitable. So that article, Labor giving housing leg up to couples raking in $675,000 a year, pages 1 and 4, Noah Yim.
0: And we're still reading articles from page 1. This one's on page 1 and later page 5. Morrison aide is the new Hanson chief, an exclusive by Jeff Chambers, the political editor. A former top aide to former Prime Minister Scott Morrison has been tapped by Pauline Hanson to replace James Ashby as her chief of staff, after the One Nation Svengali claimed a new role as party director with oversight across all national operations and elections. Veteran policy adviser Chris Taylor, who served as Mr. Morrison's general counsel and senior staffer during the pandemic years, was recruited by the One Nation leader in recent weeks to free up Mr. Ashby from day-to-day parliamentary duties and disclosure rules relating to political staffers. Mr. Taylor, well regarded in business and political circles, after most recently working under Anna Bligh and Simon Birmingham as the Australian Banking Association's Chief of Policy, will run Senator Hanson's office and finalise One Nation's policy agenda ahead of the next federal election, due by May 2028. The Australian understands Mr. Ashby, who is updating his pilot's licence to fly the 5-seater plane donated to One Nation by billionaire backer Gina Reinhart, will continue to wield influence across the party and travel frequently with Senator Hanson. While Mr. Ashby will ramp up One Nation's campaign infrastructure, advertising and digital operations, unlike ALP National Secretary Paul Erickson and Liberal Party Federal Director Lincoln Follow, the Queenslander will maintain a strong media presence. One Nation, which is seeking to capitalise on rising support in the polls, has recruited donors, staffers and campaigners previously aligned with the coalition. More high-profile appointments are expected in the coming months. The recruitment of Mr. Taylor is intended to signal that Senator Hanson and Mr. Ashby are committed to strengthening One Nation's credibility ahead of the next election. And we're about to move to page 5. Mr. Taylor, an economic conservative with 25 years of experience working as a lawyer in Australia and the US, advised Mr. Morrison during the pandemic years and ahead of the 2022 election on national policy, including industrial relations, legislative and regulatory matters. He has also worked on election campaigns and in senior private sector roles. Mr. Ashby's elevation as party tsar comes ahead of the Secret Harbour by-election in Western Australia latest this month, the Victoria state election in November, and the New South Wales state elections in March. Senior One Nation figures increasingly believe Anthony Albanese could call an early election, potentially any time from August next year to early 2028. Mr. Taylor, who commenced his role with Senator Hanson on Monday, that's today, said he had spent his career taking on difficult problems across government, business and politics. "I refuse to believe our country's best days are behind it. Australians need someone who will stand up for them and help them get ahead. That is exactly what Pauline Hanson and her team are doing, and I'm looking forward to being part of it," Mr. Taylor said. Senator Hanson, whose party's primary vote in News Poll had surged to 30%, said she was focused on building the strongest team One Nation has ever had because Australians are asking more of us than ever before. "The major parties have stopped listening to regular Australians. Australians are looking for an alternative and One Nation is ready to stand up for them," she said. "That is why I am travelling the country asking Australians what is holding back their families, their businesses and their communities. We intend to take what they tell us into our policy agenda for the next federal election." The 72-year-old said Mr. Ashby, her chief of staff and top advisor since 2015, had built an extraordinary campaign operation with me, including the success of Fire the Liar. "I want him doing that work full-time, working with our campaign teams, strengthening our organisation and taking our message directly to Australians through the elections ahead, so we can give Australians a voice. On Mr. Taylor, she said, Chris brings experience across campaigns, public policy and law at the highest levels of government and business, and I'm delighted to have him join our team. Mr. Ashby, whom political insiders believe will run for office at the next federal election, said the party director role gave him more time to listen to voters, recruit strong local candidates, and sell One Nation's message directly to Australians. One Nation has historically had issues with vetting candidates and keeping successful candidates inside the party tent. Mr. Ashby said, Pauline has now given me one job. Get out on the road and make sure Australians who have been ignored by the major parties are heard. The major parties have enormous political machines behind them, Mr. Ashby said. We have Australians who are ready to stand up and fight for a better country. I know which side of this fight I would rather be on. Senator Hanson will use Parliament's return next Tuesday to promote One Nation's proposed Protecting Australians from Foreign Travel from Foreign Terrorist Fighters Bill and put pressure on Labor over voter concerns about Islamic extremism and the return of ISIS fighters and brides. That article was on page 1 and then page 5. It was headed, Morrison Aid is the new Hanson Chief.
1: And the national weather forecast for Monday the 3rd of October is starting with Perth, showers and 23 degrees. Up to Darwin, mostly sunny and 31 degrees. Around to Darwin, partly cloudy and 22 degrees. Sydney, possible showers and 23 degrees. Canberra, a morning shower and 16. Hobart, 14 with showers. Melbourne, showers and 15. And Adelaide, shower, 15 degrees. And that was the national weather forecast for Monday, the 30th of October. And now we come to some world news. We start on page 8. Gales whip up disastrous Greek fires by Thomas Addison, Nicholas Garenka. Europe's bushfire emergency eased across much of the continent on the weekend, but its most dangerous front shifted to Greece, where gale-force winds drove flames through the popular coastal resort, forced hundreds to flee by sea, and hampered firefighting aircraft. Hundreds of firefighters were pushed to the limit to save the resort and other areas as violent winds lashed the country, the Civil Protection Minister said. Evangelist Turner said gale-force winds created extremely difficult conditions, resulting in many cases where aircraft either cannot draw water or cannot carry out drops due to extreme turbulence. The sheer number of fires combined with extreme weather conditions have pushed the fire department to its limit, Mr. Turner said in a televised address. More than 400 firefighters were battling blazes in the area of the Porto Gemino on the Gulf of Corinth, some 70 kilometres north of Athens, the fire department said. Nearly 100 firefighters were fighting another blaze in Aegolia in the northern part of Peloponnese. But the priceless hours were lost on Saturday, with the wind keeping dozens of water bombers from operating. The fire department's deputy spokesman, Yiannis Antropos, told the TV ERT that the wind was too strong, that firefighters on the scene couldn't even open their vehicle doors. Though the winds were expected to ease later Saturday, the Greater Athens area and nearby Voyota and the island of Evia were under near maximum fire risk on Sunday, the Civil Protection Ministry said. Jamis Economou, who lives close to Porto Gemo in northern nearby Vilia and came to help, said many people will lose their properties. Many homes have burned. As far as I know, there have been no fatalities, but many houses have been destroyed, he told the AFP in Porto Gemo, as the odour of smoke hung heavily in the air. According to the Meteo-GR, the weather service of the National Observatory of Athens, winds up to 130 kilometres an hour were recorded. The fire was too strong and the wind was too strong. There was nothing you could do. Only watch the fire, said Minister Tostanis, a farmer from a nearby village of Aspera Comata near Porto Gemino. My house burned completely. Around 15 houses were burned. We're waiting for the fire to finish, and then we'll go down and see what happened. The fire broke out on Friday near the neighbouring coastal of the village of Agios Vasilios. Resident initially ignored the civil protection call to evacuate, and some 300 people had to be rescued by sea. Up to 150 homes in Port Jimeno were believed to have been damaged by fire. Dimitris Pagonis, a civil protection official from the nearby town of Mandra, told Sky TV. Theodore Janarius, a bushfire meteorologist and senior researcher at the National Observatory of Athens, on Saturday said the damage to Port Jimeno area was inconceivable. The area that has been affected appears to exceed 4,000 to 500 hectares, he said on Facebook post. Greek Prime Minister Kyriakos Mitsotakis warned on Thursday that Greece, which had been relatively spared from the heatwave major fires earliest this summer, unlike France and Spain, was headed for difficult days. And that article from page 8, gales whip up disastrous Greek fires.
2: Spain installed sea barrier after 67 killed in frontier rush, page 8. Sergio Rodriguez Ruiz, Suman Nashadamam. And they're in Spain. Spain installed a 500-metre-long barrier on the sea border between its North African territory of Ceuta and neighbouring Morocco on Saturday after tens of thousands of illegal migrants breached the frontier during the week. At least 67 migrants died, some drowned and others killed in a stampede to cross a breakwater barrier, the Spanish government said. The sudden arrival of 50,000 to 60,000 migrants in the territory on Thursday and Friday sparked a humanitarian crisis and reignited the immigration debate in Europe and beyond, though most of the migrants soon went back. Critics of Spain's socialist government, notably right and far-right politicians, seized upon the dramatic images of crowds storming into Ceuta, which sits on the Strait of Gibraltar at the entrance to the Mediterranean Sea and has been a Spanish possession since 1580. Spain's migration policy has focused on granting legal status to workers lacking authorisation who entered the country before 2026 to boost its economy, in contrast with the anti-migration and pro-deportation policies promoted across much of the EU and in the US. Spanish Prime Minister Pedro Sanchez slammed the reaction of some EU leaders to the events in Ceuta, saying calls for Spain to be suspended from the EU's borderless Schengen zone were driven by prejudice, fake news, ignorance, political interest. Despite the Ceuta crisis, Spain in recent years has had fewer illegal migrants cross into the country than Mediterranean neighbours Italy and Greece. On Saturday morning, a handful of migrants who swam to Ceuta's urban Tarial Beach were met by soldiers who escorted them back across the border. We are relentless against those who break the law, Spanish Interior Minister Fernando Grande Mariscala said. Asked how the breach could have happened given the heavy security on both sides of the border and whether Morocco posed a threat to Ceuta, Mr. Malasca defended the government in Rabat. The events require an evaluation by Spain and Morocco, but it was the cooperation with its neighbours that allowed Spain to revert the situation in 24 hours. Morocco is not a threat to Ceuta or to the rest of Spain. It's a reliable partner. Other EU countries called for urgent talks and a coordinated response to the situation in Ceuta. We cannot allow uncontrolled mass crossings, the instrumentalisation of migration or other hybrid threats to create the perception that illegal entry into the European Union is possible, that a migrant's illegal entry can turn into a legal stay, said a letter to top EU officials released on Saturday.

0: and have repercussions for all member states. Leaders of Italy, Denmark, Austria, Belgium, Bulgaria, Cyprus, Croatia, the Czech Republic, Estonia, Finland, Germany, Greece, Hungary, Latvia, Lithuania, Malta, the Netherlands, Poland, Romania, Slovenia, Slovakia, and Sweden signed the letter asking the EU's current Irish presidency to convene a video conference of interior ministers. So, Spain installed sea barrier after 67 killed in frontier rush. Page 8. Sergio Rodriguez Ruiz and Suman Nashadam.
1: From, says page 21, not sure that's right, page 8, doesn't matter. Drone and missile strikes kill 21. Barbara Wojcarza reports from Kyiv in the Ukraine for AFP. Russian air defence systems intercepted 635 Ukrainian drones overnight, the defence ministry said on Sunday. During the past night, air defence duty assets intercepted and destroyed 635 Ukrainian fixed-wing unmanned aerial vehicles, the ministry wrote on Telegram, listing more than a dozen regions where drones were encountered. This comes after at least 21 people were killed on Friday in Russian and Ukrainian long-range strikes, including at a gathering of Ukraine's defence industry just outside Kyiv and at a factory hundreds of kilometres east of Moscow. Both sides have been intensifying drone and missile strikes with diplomacy on ending the 4.5-year war at a standstill. In the most deadly attack, a Russian missile strike outside the Ukrainian capital killed at least 10 people and wounded around 100, Ukraine's prosecutor general said. Other officials and industry figures said the strike hit an arms exhibition. Ukrainian prosecutors opened a criminal probe into organisation of the event, the latest Russian strike on a gathering of military and defence figures in the war. A Russian aerial bomb also killed 5 people in the frontline city of Slovyansk and damaged Latvia's honorary consulate. Russia has long abandoned any regard for international norms and for human values, Ukrainian President Volodymyr Zelensky said on social media. Their only interest is in continuing the killing. Overnight, his army launched a wave of long-range drone and missile attacks on Russia. Moscow said an attack on a factory more than 1,000 kilometres from the front in the city of Kirov killed 6 people. Ukraine also attacked warehouses belonging to Russian online retail giant Wildberries outside St. Petersburg, targeting Russia's equivalent of Amazon for the third time in a week. The strikes come as the war has seen more civilians dying this summer than in any period since the first months of Russia's invasion, according to the UN. Zelensky said the key military enterprise, hit in Russia's Kirov, supplies components for the occupiers' aircraft and missile systems used in the massive attacks against our cities. Kirov Governor Alexander Sokolov confirmed Kyiv targeted a factory and that 6 victims were killed on the spot. Another 26 were wounded. While Kyiv has hit Russian towns as far as the Urals and Siberia, it has mostly damaged energy infrastructure, with deaths so deep into Russia rare. In St. Petersburg, Russian leader Vladimir Putin's hometown, the attacks on Wildberries warehouse has sent smoke pouring over the historic city. Zelensky, who has accused the company of storing drone components and helping the Russian army, hailed Friday's 6 strikes as successful. Ukraine says its retaliatory strikes aim to weaken Moscow's war machine and to force the Kremlin to negotiate an end to the fighting. That report from AFP was by Barbara Wojcarza and was headed Drone and Missile Strikes Kill 21.
0: Paul Kelly to make a return to King's Cross for a one-off intimate pub gig. Andrew McMillan, page 3. From St Kilda to King's Cross is 13 hours on a bus, said Paul Kelly in the opening lines of the first song from his debut solo album Post. I pressed my face against the glass and watched the white lines rushing past. First heard in 1985, those lyrics went on to become among some of Kelly's most known.

0: online, alongside stories concerning dumb things, little things, a couple that got married early and never had no money, and emotionally fraught gravy recipes. The song's cultural significance has grown across the four decades since its release, such that today, in a surprising turn of events, a giant mural of the Adelaide-born singer-songwriter has been painted in both locations named in that opening couplet to commemorate the recently completed Chris King's Cross artwork installed outside the Potts Point Hotel. Kelly, on August 30, will play a rare intimate concert inside the pub's front bar. Located on the corner of Darlinghurst Road and Springfield Avenue, it'll be a tight squeeze for about 200 lucky fans whose entry can be secured only via an online ballot on his website. But there's a chance the windows might be thrown open to the public so that the Sunday afternoon gig becomes a free Paul Kelly block party. Both murals were completed by artist Scotty Marsh, with the original being painted on the outside of St Kilda's Esplanade Hotel, known affectionately as the Espy, in 2019. The subject is highly familiar with Marsh's first piece, in which he stares into the distance wearing a grey suit, pink shirt and an acoustic guitar slung over his shoulder while towering above parked cars. It's funny because I ride my bike past there all the time. When I go to the beach for a swim, I come home and I have to go past it again, he said with a laugh. I won't have the same problem with the one in King's Cross, I don't think, because it's a bit more tucked away. Does he avert his eyes when cycling past? No, I have a look, give it a little wave and keep going, he said, laughing. The Potts Point Hotel announcement on Monday was accompanied by a black and white short film by Charlie Hardy and narrated by Kelly, whose picture carrying his guitar case onto a bus for old time's sake before arriving in King's Cross, just as he sang in 1985 while telling his own story of relocation from the Victorian capital to Sydney. This being the record industry, there's another promotional thrust to the pub gig announcement too. On August 28, Kelly's record label EMI Music will issue a deluxe version of his 30th album titled 70, which includes a cover of the 1927 Hoagie Carmichael song Stardust, as well as additional photos and liner notes. I appreciate that EMI didn't just promote the record when it came out and said that's it. They've been letting people know about my records. I've got the 40th anniversary of my 1986 album, Gossip, so there's always something to celebrate. He says he doesn't look back too much. He looks forward, but in this particular time, he will look back and reflect on his great career. So Kelly to make a return to King's Cross for a one-off intimate pub gig, page 3, Andrew McMillan.
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5: Thank you for joining us in our Adelaide studios as we bring you readings from the Australian and the Financial Review for Monday, October the 3rd, across Vision Australia Network. We now come to articles from the Australian Financial Review, and this one is on page 11. China is smarter about subsidies than anybody else. It's an opinion by Gillian Trent. What's driving the explosion of Chinese exports, which hit almost half of $4 trillion, that's 5.7 trillion Australian last year? That's the question that is creating deepest angst amongst non-Chinese policymakers amid fears of a second China shock. It's an issue I've been considering myself recently, having just crossed China in an electric vehicle Silk Road convoy, where I saw up close the startling quality of EVs, green tech and artificial intelligence. Witnessing all that is hard not to worry about how others will compete. And now a row about this has erupted between some Chinese economists and the OECD. Last month, the Paris-based organisations reported that China's subsidies were 3 to 8 times higher than the rich world rivals in 2024, according for up to 60% of its global market share gains between 2005 and 2023. This echoes repeated American and European complaints that China is using unfair tactics to undercut rivals. But the Chinese economists such as Carl Gyo argue that the subsidies are no longer the most convincing explanation for Chinese firms' growing competitiveness. They accuse the OECD of miscalculating how cheap loans work, a point echoed by a paper from the World Economic Forum that finds little evidence of a broad, systematic, below-market finance. No doubt this debate will run and run. However, a thought-provoking perspective emerged in a much-delayed paper from the IMF late last month. This notes correctly that measuring subsidy levels is very hard since data is poor and definitions vary. Thus, while the OECD calculations include cheap loans, the IMF ones do not, instead just focusing on direct grants and aid. The paper made three crucial points. First, even on a narrow definition, Chinese subsidies accounted for more than 2.5% value added into in 2023, up from 1% in 2015, or an average of around 1.8% in this period. This smaller number matters enormously when set against slim business margins. Second, China is not alone in such government meddling, far from it. In the US, government subsidies were 1.3% of value added in this period, and the subsidies in Canada and the EU were 1% and 0.6% respectively. Complaints from Washington about unfair Chinese state meddling thus look somewhat hypocritical. Third, not all subsidies are the same. Chinese subsidies were 3% of value added in strategic industries such as semiconductors and tech hardware, helping to export boom, the IMF says. However, they were just 1% of value added in a non-strategic sector such as agriculture. But in the US, subsidies were 2% value added in a non-strategic sector and just 0.5% in the strategic ones. In the EU, the ratio was 1% to 0.2%. So China is backing strategic businesses, such as green tech, while the West props up old sectors with political clout, such as agriculture. US techies may retort that they do better without state help. Maybe so, but there's another key issue: the IFM paper does not cover policy integration. When countries such as China or Singapore subsidise strategic industries, as other IMF economists have noticed, they often implement complementary measures, such as worker training or the initialisation of high-speed electricity transmission lines to support green tech. But America is less holistic. It's now implementing tariffs and backing strategic groups such as chip makers. However, as economists Mark Fascio and Ian Fletcher have noted, this is piecemeal. Worker training is limited. There are attacks on green energy, which is insane, and a failure to install transmission lines. Hence, China is leaping ahead with power generation, which matters for AI. So how should governments respond? In an ideal world, they'd all immediately stop this merchantilistic meddling, which is undermining global growth. Kristalina Georgieva, the head of IMF, has begged China to slow its export flood by stimulating domestic demand. If it doesn't happen, it could ironically be China, not the US, that destroys the rules-based trading system, because countries will be left with no option but to put tariffs on the Chinese goods, she told me in Saudi Arabia earlier this year. Emerging markets are suffering too. China is one of the biggest risks to our external imbalance, and we're trying to talk to our Chinese friend about how to fix this, Mehmet Simsek, Turkish finance minister, told me. But in the real world, Beijing is unlikely to change policy, and the US is equally unlikely to drop its tariffs. After all, the IMF calculates that if the 2015-23 Chinese subsidy trends continue, Chinese electronic exports increase by 20% over the long term. We're in a brutally mercantilist age, so what EU governments and others must do is not just contemplate tariffs, but the nature of their industrial policies too. Supporting farmers while cutting funding for science, say, is mad. So is failing to invest in the joined-up electrical grid or working training for worker training. Let's hope that Donald Trump and his Western counterparts understand this. Sadly, I doubt they do. And that article from page 11 by Gillian Trent, China is smarter about subsidies than anybody else.
0: No gouging, Chalmers tells fuel sellers, page 3 AFR, Ronald Wisen. Treasurer Jim Chalmers has directed the Competition Watchdog to boost its fuel price monitoring to ensure retailers don't gouge drivers after the fuel tax discount expires, while record electric vehicle sales will dampen some of the pain. Chalmers said on Sunday that suppliers were on notice. Any price increase that can't be explained will face serious scrutiny by the Australian Competition and Consumer Commission, adding that any found to be breaking the law on price gouging could face multi-million dollar fines. The fuel excise will increase 16 cents a litre to 54 cents a litre on Monday, adding $8 at the pump for a 50-litre tank. But the hip pocket hit will affect far fewer drivers than when the discount was introduced in April. Electric and hybrid vehicles accounted for nearly 1 in 2 cars sold in the 3 months to June 30, with the demand surge triggered by the Iran war, generous government tax incentives, and a shift in consumer perceptions. The total number of EVs sold doubled to about 69,000 from about 34,000 in the previous quarter, and plug-in hybrid sales leapt to 35,000 units from 19,000, according to data published by the Australian Automobile Association. It was the biggest quarter so far for EVs, which make up about 21% of all vehicles sold, exceeding hybrids for the first time, despite the latter also hitting a record high of about 58,000 units. The surge in June partially reflected the fulfilment of orders made at the height of the fuel crisis in April, when the price of Brent crude rose to a peak of $120 barrel US, and the cost of diesel soared to more than $3 a litre. The oil price has since eased to just below $90 US a barrel, but still fluctuates based on developments in peace talks between the US and Iran. Last year, the Climate Change Authority said that about 50% of all cars sold in the decade to 2035 would need to be EVs if the government was to hit its new 62% emissions reduction target, which it has declared as part of Australia's commitment to the Paris Climate Agreement. The figure equates to about 5 million EVs on the road by 2035. Big Chinese car makers such as BYD have been the winners of the surge in EV and hybrid sales. In April, BYD was second in sales only to long-term incumbent Toyota, according to data from EV Peak Lobby Group, the Electric Vehicle Council. In June, BYD delivered nearly 5,000 EVs to Australia on one of its purpose-built cargo ships, and the gap between Toyota and BYD sales narrowed to just 243 units. Sales of some of Australia's most popular diesel utes and four-wheel drives fell more than 30% over the same period. The shift to lower-cost EVs has put Chinese car makers on track to make up nearly 60% of vehicle imports by 2035. Sales of Nissan, Mitsubishi and Volkswagen have plummeted as Chery, Great Wall Motor and Geely capture market share with cheaper electric vehicles. So that article, No Gouging, Chalmers Tells Fuel Sellers. Page 3, Australian Financial Review, Ronald Misen.
6: From page 9, farmers can grow safeguard mechanism by $15 million of credits a day. This one seems to be written by Brendan Foran, who's the convener of Growing Australia's Nature Economy and chair of Green Collar. There are a few things in Australian politics less likely than Senator Matt Canavan and the Australia Institute agreeing on climate policy. Yet somehow both have landed on the same convenient talking point. Australia's carbon credit system should be torn down. One wants to kill climate action altogether. The other distrusts markets delivering it. Perhaps the real issue is that our carbon markets are working exactly as designed while satisfying neither side's ideological purity test. They arrive there from opposite directions. Canavan argues carbon projects are locking up productive farmland and hurting regional Australia. The Australia Institute argues carbon credits let industry avoid making real emissions reductions. One rejects climate policy, the other rejects markets as the mechanism for delivering it. Different ideologies, same conclusion. Tear down Australia's carbon market. Every few years, Australia restarts the carbon pricing debate from scratch. Rod Sims has again made the case for an economy-wide carbon price. The economics are persuasive. The politics buried two prime ministers. What almost nobody acknowledges is that Australia already has a functioning carbon price. It has been operating successfully for 3 years through the safeguard mechanism. It places a declining limit on emissions from around 220 industrial facilities. Companies that exceed their limit buy Australian carbon credits. Most of those credits are produced by farmers, pastoralists and indigenous land managers, changing the way they manage country. Emissions from Australia's biggest industrial facilities fell last year, something even the Australian Institute acknowledges. Is that not proof of policy is working? And for the National Party, the scheme is on track to issue between 22 million and 26 million credits this year, worth about $900 million at today's prices. None of that money goes to Canberra. It largely goes through farm gates. The great myth is that carbon projects lock up farmland. They don't. The same paddock can run the same cattle, grow the same grain, and generate carbon credits. Farmers are paid twice from the same hectare, once by the sale yard and once by the emitter. On Rexton near Goondiwindi, a grazing business has been issued around 66,000 ACCUs while lifting its sustainable grazing days per hectare by 185%. At Cheyenne Pastoral near Waltka, 8 years into a soil project, stock numbers have doubled and carbon income now roughly matches income from beef. Modelling by MacDock Australia estimates soil and vegetation projects across just 15% of Australia's farming and grazing land could generate around $5.5 billion a year in additional income to landholders. That is $15 million a day in revenue that is being left on the table for Australian farmers. The constraint is method approval. The big one is stuck. The integrated farm and land management method, which would, for the first time, let a landholder run several carbon activities on one property under a single project, went to consultation in January. Submissions closed in February. It has been with the Emissions Reduction Assurance Committee since. The draft also excludes soil carbon. But instead of arguing that emissions-reducing methods like this should be approved and the revenue driven into farming businesses across regional Australia, critics from both ends of politics are trying to dismantle the very system that delivers the outcomes. The flimsy alliance between those on the left who distrust markets and those on the right who reject climate action altogether only works to convince Australians that a system creating genuine environmental and regional economic value should simply be torn down. Regional Australia deserves better than becoming collateral damage in someone else's ideological war. That article was on page 9 of the Financial Review. Farmers can grow safeguard mechanism by $15 million of credits a day.
5: And still on page 9, Trump again cancels strikes on Iran, cites progress on deal by Francesca Regalado. And it comes from Washington. President Donald Trump said late on Saturday, Sunday Eastern Standard Time, that he'd cancelled the threatened US strikes on Iran, provided a deal could be reached rapidly that reopened the Strait of Hormuz and ended what was described as Iran's nuclear threat. Trump, writing on Social Truth, said Iran and the Middle Eastern countries had asked him to delay military action, claiming that the parameters of deal had been reached. He also claimed that Israel had jointly committed to pause in fighting. The Israeli government has not publicly confirmed this agreement. Iranian Foreign Minister Abbas Araghchi spoke with the counterparts in Saudi Arabia, Turkey and Pakistan, as well as Britain and India, the ministry said. It said that Araghchi had told the first three countries that if the US or Israel attacked, Iranian's armed forces would react forcibly to defend itself, and the US would bear the consequences. Trump has been wrestling with how to proceed in the war with Iran, now in its 6th month. Weeks of spikes against the Iranian military targets have failed to ensure safe passage for the commercial vessels in the Strait of Hormuz, the critical waterway for energy that Iran has effectively strangled. Last week, he set aside at least temporarily plans to sharply escalate the military assault after military advisers were warned that the major offensive could dangerously deplete the Pentagon, already diminished stockpile of Patriot and anti-missiles interceptors and other air defense munitions. Donald Trump has been wrestling with how to proceed with the war in Iran now in its 6th month. The prospect of the widening war in the Middle East, the vulnerability of key Persian Gulf allies into Iran attack, and the global economic crunch also weighed on the president and his top aides. Nevertheless, speaking on the weekend from Camp David, Trump said US was weighed additionally military against Iran after days of escalating attacks across the region. We'll be hitting them very hard. You know, at some point they're going to say, we just can't take it anymore, Trump said. The potential risk of the escalation prompted security warnings from the State Department. US embassies in Jordan, Iran, and Israel on Saturday urged Americans to consider leaving the region or be prepared to leave it if the conflict intensified. 2 senior Iranian officials said Iran had devastated a plan to use the proxy militaries to escalate attacks on US allies and to disrupt global market if the US intensified its assaults to make war as costly as possible for Trump. Last week, 2 gas tankers, including US-owned vessels, caught on fire after the apparent drone attack at the Egyptian port near Suez Canal, and missiles flew towards the base housing US personnel in Jordan. On Wednesday, Saudi Arabia carried out joint airstrikes with the US against Iran-backed militias in Iraq, accusing them of attacking Saudi oil plants on Monday. Saudi government statements appeared to portray the strikes as limited reaction to specific attacks, rather than an entry into the wider war waged by the US and Israel against Iran. And that was from page 9. Trump again cancels strikes on Iran, cites progress on deal.
0: Melbourne coach Stephen King has declared his side has no fear of anyone as they approach the final 3 games of the season before the finals. The Demons bounced back from their defeat to Geelong a week earlier with a clinical 9-point victory over the Gold Coast Suns on Sunday night to maintain 6th spot on the ladder, trailing Adelaide and Brisbane on percentage. I think we came up here knowing how hard this game was going to be. Very happy with the win. He said confidence was sky high among the group ahead of a potential season-defining clash with ladder-leading Freo on Saturday. We've already played them once earlier this year. We got taught a lesson. But this time we'll be at the G and we love playing there, and I'm sure Freo will come over as a full dress rehearsal for what's in front of them in the finals. It's been a superb rise for the Demons and King's first season at the helm, with his side bouncing back from a 14th place last year. Richmond's 3rd win of 2026 looks likely to be soured by a suspension to young defender Luke Traynor. Behind the play in the second term, trainer landed a blow on West Coast Jack Williams, striking his stomach with a clenched fist. The AFL has cracked down on gut punches in 2026, with players who intentionally strike an opponent in the stomach facing a week on the sidelines. Williams went to the bench in pain after the incident, but played out the contest. Richmond coach Adam Uze is hoping for a favourable verdict, although he said he didn't actually see it. Essendon is alone at the bottom of the ladder once more after Adelaide exercised some of its demons with a comprehensive 72-point win on Sunday. The Crows' big guns all fired under the roof at Marvel as they gathered enough percentage to sweep past Brisbane and into the top four with three rounds to play. Winning two of their next three games, which they have against Richmond and Adelaide, Freo away and Giants at home, could be enough to hand Matthew Nicks' side a finals double chance, despite their turbulent home and away campaign. And three Adelaide Crow players all kicked their first goal in their careers in that game, which would probably be some sort of record. Ludowick was the third one to do it after Hugo Hall-Kahan and Oscar Ryan both hit goals from long range. Meanwhile, recent Hall of Fame inductee Dustin Fletcher believes his former Essendon teammate James Hird is capable of coaching the Dons next year and expects a decision to be made within the next fortnight. Speaking at a pre-game function at the Stawell Football Club, the mighty Stawell, the two-time premiership player said it was a tough one, with good friends in Hird, Mark McVay and interim coach Dean Solomon all in the race for the job. Fletcher said Hird could do the job the second time around. He would have the capabilities. So the round 21, one and done. The results, well, Richmond defeated a very inaccurate West Coast Eagles. Desmond was in tears after the game as another one slipped by. They had many more, or half a dozen more scoring shots. Melbourne defeated a gallant Gold Coast, as we said. Adelaide over Essendon. Sydney defeated, again, a very competitive St Kilda, coming from behind, again, Sydney. Hawthorn defeated a very gallant, also North Melbourne, down in Hobart. Giants defeated a very gallant Port Power in Adelaide. Giants winning by two goals to keep their wildcard hopes alive. The most significant result of the weekend, Carlton, well, they thrashed the Brisbane Lions by 76 points in their best result for, I don't know, years. And if Josh Fraser wants the job, he hasn't put his hand up yet, but if he does want it, it should be a great resume for him now. Freo defeated the Western Bulldogs in Perth, and Geelong defeated Collingwood. So the wild card game positions on the ladder, very interesting stage at the moment. Bit of Will Swanton and Lockie Kennedy orchestrated Australia's most stirring relay triumph since Ian Thorpe and his aquatic mates smashed America like guitars at the Sydney Olympic Games. Before a supernova trifecta in the women's mile and success in the pole vault to Curtis Marshall, arguably our nation's most cheerful athlete, and a triumphant final night of track and field at Glasgow Commonwealth Games. "See you at the pub," roared Marshall after his medal ceremony. He deserved a cold one, as did the flashing, dashing 4x100m relay team of Kennedy, Caleb Law, Josh Azzopardi and Rowan Browning. Seeing them blitz their way from lane 8 to Australia's first win in the prestigious race since 1974, I had flashbacks of the awesome swimming foursome of Ashley Callis, Chris Feidler, Michael Klim and Thorpe swamping the US at the 2000 Sydney Games. "I don't think I've ever run quite that scared in my life," Browning said, after bringing it home by a whisker. "Those guys were coming hard behind me. I just had to hang on. This gold tastes extra sweet. It's probably the most special moment of my career." Kennedy ran the opening leg as if his life depended on it, built a sizeable lead. They attacked the handovers, the changeovers really well, and it was a magnificent win. The aftermath was surreal. Protests and appeals relating to silver medalists happened, but nothing better symbolised Australia going higher, faster and stronger at these games, where pretty much everything has come up green, gold, silver and bronze, with a whopping 65 victories at the time of writing and a mountainous overall medal tally. Claudia Hollingsworth came home too to make a clean sweep of the metric mile behind Carwell and Jessica Hull, to make a clean sweep. First time that's ever been done too. The Diamonds 1-point loss in the netball semi-final to Jamaica was the outlier, really. Disappointing. They got the bronze medal last night, however, over England to get something out of it. So in a very successful Commonwealth Games for Australia, they finished with 70 gold, 45 silver, 56 bronze, 171 total. The next best was England with 29 gold. And that completes our readings for the Australian Financial Review for 3rd of August, Monday. I'm Steve Bennett. Reading with me were Derek Nash and Annette Hancock. I was the panel operator, and Derek and Annette did the editing. This program is produced in our Adelaide studios and can be heard regularly at this time here on Vision Australia Radio, at VA Radio on digital, online at varadio.org. Good morning, Australia. Enjoy the rest of your day.
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9: 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In cricket, I've had some great reasons to celebrate. 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

0: 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I'm Kate Cooper, and our guest on today's Emerging Writers Program is award-winning poet and writer Jill Jones. In 2026, her 15th poetry collection, How to Emerge, was awarded the Kenneth Slessor Prize for Poetry. Jill, welcome again to the program. Would you read a poem for us now?
1: Certainly. I thought I might read, if that's okay, a slightly longer poem. I'm getting back to the idea of place. Often when I write these days, I'm not, because I've retired now, I'm not in an office somewhere. I'm sitting sometimes at our dining table looking out into the backyard, and we have a garden. We're lucky in that respect. And so even though there's a lot of other things that went on into this poem, that is, I guess, the primary sense of what I'm trying to write here. It's divided into 14 sections, even though I think it adds up to 42 lines, so therefore multiple of three, because some of them are three lines and some of them are two lines, so I changed them around. But I'll just read it out, and if you want to talk about it, we can, or we can move on to something else. It's called Attachments in the Very Ordinary, 14 Positions in a Day. 1. I'm in the garden checking leaves, seeing caterpillars emerge and growing as fast as they can expand before they retreat to emerge, that tireless, ever-looping cycle. 2. Some tree leaves take in pollutants from air, use enzymes to break them down. 3. Air full of the confetti of toxins and the broken, air full of sound and the way of breath, air full of change and tomorrow at the back of my throat. 4. I don't need to know which butterfly has given eggs to each leaf or what gender they may now become. 5. What is the same is never the same. Every movement changes a body, a leaf, an ovum. Even in sleep, we never rest, any of us. 6. Everything is damaged, even when loved, as so much is food, exchanged for so much, the milk of bodies. 7. Even you, love, as I hold your hand, your body, too much history travels there, and the heat between us, that history travels my body too when we meet. 8. An ellipse travels through a never-ending sentence. What is dot, dot, dot, now missing and dot, dot, dot. 9. Completion is also where things are defenseless. So let it go on into now, into chrysalis, darkening into the light where the wings now emerge, wait on a branch to dry. 10. Light is spillage along with rain, along with the contaminants we press through even to awake in a bed on a branch. 11. Every leaf curves around survival, sustenance, frailty, yes, even beauty, and becomes what another becomes, vein for vein, xylem and phloem, water, minerals, the photosynthetic, life and dying. 12. Anything that curves is more than a wish, it's a way, fullness, signal of rebirth, pause, pod, wing, seed on a breeze that changes. 13. I'm in the garden checking leaves, as if I too have pores, stomata that might give back life, or I hold your hand as if there's something to give in the same, not being same, but companioned towards what fills. 14. Love as a renewable, not to contain but to hold, let go.
0: Thank you. That's beautiful. And there is that motif of the leaf, the life cycle of the leaf, and leaves through to, we said earlier in one of your poems, sweeping the leaves, as a metaphor for changes in life. You also touch there on the notion of fragments and completedness. And fragments are also important in your work and a particular influence. And again, you spoke about this with Aidan Coleman at the Dog-Eared Readings, the influence of the poet Sappho on your work. Would you talk to us about that? Because that's what I thought of when I listened to your poem here.
1: Yes, because of course Sappho's work was not originally obviously in fragments, but that is the only way we know the work now. And so that's the only way we can deal with her work. And clearly a lot of modernist and, you know, contemporary poets have looked at the fragments and have seen that there are ways that they work as they are that still speak into the world as it was back then and still is to an extent. And they can be read together, as in some of the famous translations, such as Anne Carson's translation, Josephine Balmer, various other people have translated Sappho. And it can still be read and felt into and thought into by us in the 21st century. And therefore, I think people started to think the fragment, to an extent, perhaps this is me thinking, that the fragment is not unlike a phrase or a word or a sentence. And we build all sorts of writing out of those things, and they are in themselves fragments, syllables, words, etc. And what might happen if we move some of those fragments around and, in a sense, let us as readers make connections? Because that's what we've had to do with Sappho and other poets from those ancient times, where, I mean, a lot of her work was actually destroyed deliberately, but some of it still exists in papyrus. They're still discovering bits and pieces of it, which is quite extraordinary when you think about it, to think about how we put things together and how readers can read their own way in between the ellipses and the broken phrases to make something new out of them.
0: And that connection between you, the poet now, and other fragments of poetry, other works of art, leads beautifully to a question I did want to ask you, and that's about your ekphrastic poems. You've written a number over the years, such as The Beautiful Composed of Light for the wonderful Australian artist Clarice Beckett. We have spoken about ekphrastic poetry on this program before, but not for some time. So would you explain to us, firstly, what that is, and then tell us why it appeals to you as an expressive form?
1: Well, these days, ekphrasis usually refers to a piece of writing written about, broadly speaking, a work of art. I mean, going right back, it was usually some writing about an object, for instance, the shield of Achilles in Homer. You stop and, you know, the action stops and we kind of look at, Homer gets us to look at that and what that might mean. But these days it's, you know, you write a poem, I've never done this, but a poem about the Mona Lisa or, you know, Monet's Water Lilies, which I have written about, or other kinds of works. And, I mean, some people will even push it into, you write a poem about Beethoven's Ninth, or Miles Davis's Bitches Brew, or Kind of Blue, or something like that, or The Beatles, or Taylor Swift, or whatever you want. So it's one art form that is the language art form writing in response to another art form, I guess broadly speaking. I've been interested in doing that for quite a long time, and I was introduced to it vis-a-vis a group of poets in Sydney who got a few gigs, particularly through the Art Gallery of New South Wales, but other galleries, and often museums as well, carrying items, not just works of art, but other things where we wouldn't necessarily describe. You don't have to describe. Often it's a conversation, shall I say, with the artwork in a different kind of way, or something in the artwork if it's painting, or it's a conversation with the artist, or it's a conversation with collections, for instance. You walk into a gallery and, I mean, there's a poem in How to Emerge that was my part of what you might call a chain of poems that I wrote alongside the Scots-Australian poet Alison Flett, who sadly died a few years ago. But we were doing these poems, you know, in response to Clarice Beckett, and we did it together in the gallery where we'd stop and Alison would read something of hers and then we'd go to the next one and I'd read, and we'd sort of did this whole chain of writing about her artworks, and we made them short poems. So they're not quite fragments, getting back to that other idea, but it was just a brief response to perhaps an image or feeling that we had from the painting or object about colour. But sometimes it was also about the room that we were in, or about Beckett herself and about her life, living on the bay in Melbourne, living with her parents, being influenced by theosophical ideas, all those sorts of things. Yeah, you could simply write about a painting done by your significant other. There's nothing wrong with that, and that would be quite interesting as well.
0: And besides writing ekphrastic poems, you've been involved in a number of collaborative and multimedia projects over the years. Would you tell us about some of these collaborative projects and why they are so rewarding?
1: Yes, I haven't done anything like this for a while. They come and go. I mean, I've done collaborations with other poets, and to some extent, talking about what Alison and I did, we didn't get around to it, but we could have published a little booklet that sort of went to and fro with what she wrote and then with what I wrote. And in a sense, that was a collaboration. And I have done collaborations with either another poet or several poets where one poet would write a few lines and then send it off to the other one, and they, you know, there'd be a backwards and forwards like that. And, you know, other poets have done something like that. And I've occasionally published one or two of those where I only just published my bit. I didn't take their bit. Although one poet, he's sadly now passed, but I was quite happy for him to publish the thing that the two of us did together. And it's interesting to then see if people can guess who wrote which lines. And sometimes people can't, which is interesting. So that's one kind of collaboration. But then I've also collaborated with, I suppose, I'm not sure that collaboration's always quite the right word, but with other artists in different fields. For instance, my partner, Annette Willis, is a photographer. And so we have done a few projects. Oh, there was even one where I was with her in Paris. She was interested in what cemeteries were for the living rather than the dead, and would take her own, she had her own approach to the photographs, going up close to what was on graves and what people put there, and, you know, a whole different way of looking at things. And I'd often be walking with her and I'd be looking around and seeing what people were doing in the cemetery, or what they'd left there, or what the weather was like, etc., etc. And so I wrote a series of poems that accompanied an exhibition that she did of all her works. And there is actually a little Vimeo, so to speak, of it, where we then collaborated with another friend of ours who was a sound artist and also worked with digital imagery. And she composed... I read out the poems and they were recorded, and she composed this little soundtrack that's Satie-esque, and it's like Eric Satie, but isn't hers, through it. And then there's a series of Annette's photographs. And we were all sort of feeding off each other, but we weren't trying to sort of, I wasn't trying to write an exact description of the photograph, and Solange Kershaw wasn't trying to, she was doing something else with the idea of walking, which you can get from Sati's music, and she did her own version of it. So that was a three-way thing. It still exists somewhere out on the internet. The Romance of Death, if anyone wants to look it up, Annette Willis, The Romance of Death, you'll find it there somewhere. It's old, but new technology would probably make it a bit smarter. But I still think it works, actually. And then I also got to know a Melbourne-based Australian painter, well-known, called Bruno Leti. And we used to visit him quite often in Melbourne and go to his studio. And he would do paintings, but he was also interested in using digital photography, but not in an obvious way, in a non-obvious way, sort of an abstract way. And so he'd done works with other Australian poets who'd responded to his work, and he'd do these artist books. And we ended up doing the same thing, where I responded to his images in my own way. They weren't, you know, descriptions of anything that he'd done, particularly because they were abstract anyway. So you have to think about what you might say about images like that. So, I mean, a couple of my poems have been set to music, but I didn't really have much to do with that except saying, yes, please do that. And, yeah, we've done a few other things, but not in recent years. I think, apart from anything else, COVID put the kibosh on a lot of things, because even though you can tic-tac with people digitally, it's also good to actually be on the ground with them and to work it out. And that just couldn't happen. So I haven't done it for a long time. But who knows, I might again.
0: I love that idea of poetry interpreting abstract art, because it's an interpretation of an interpretation in a way, which, so that foregrounds that subjective, responsive, interpretive nature of both arts.
1: Yes.
0: That's brilliant. On Vision Australia Radio, you're listening to our conversation program, Emerging Writers. Our guest today is award-winning poet and writer Jill Jones. Jill, we mentioned before in our conversation that your work has received a number of awards over many years, most recently with the Kenneth Slessor Prize for Poetry in 2026, and which you also won in 2003. An entry on your poetry is included in the current edition of the Oxford Companion to Modern Poetry in English. I have two questions here. Firstly, how would you compare the experience of winning the Mary Gilmore Award in 1993 for your first book of poetry, The Mask and the Jagged Star, with your most recent experience of winning the Kenneth Slessor Prize for Poetry in 2026?
1: Well, the Gilmore Award was a complete surprise. And at that point of me being a writer, I'd never really thought about things like that. Yeah, I hadn't really thought about it at all. So it was a bit of a head spin. And what happened was that it was actually being handed out at a conference in Perth. And at that point, I was living in Sydney and I was working. So I had to get some leave from work and go over to Western Australia. But it was part of this big conference. So even though they were giving out various awards, it wasn't just, you know, they have these series of awards. And what I got was a check for $500, which was given to me by Elizabeth Jolly, because it was Western Australia. So, and she was still alive then. And there were famous academics and famous writers there, and I was part of the conference, and all of a sudden I thought, oh, wow, there's this whole thing of Australian literature going on that I knew nothing, well, I knew a bit about, but not really a lot about. And of course, the interesting thing was that The Mask and the Jagged Star was published by a New Zealand publisher. Now, I'm not a New Zealander, and I've been to New Zealand since, but I'd never been to New Zealand. And he was interested in working with, across the Dutch, with Australian editors to get together a series of, I guess you'd call them, emerging Australian poets and some emerging New Zealand poets and doing a series. It never quite got off the ground for, I think, economic reasons, apart from anything else. But it was interesting that the book actually wasn't even published in Australia, but here I was in amongst Australian literature because, you know, I was a Sydney girl. And since then, yes, I have won a few other things and been shortlisted. But it's always a surprise. It's always, I mean, anyone can, if you find my work, you can read it, and I'm really happy to hear from you if you like it, or even if you've got a little criticism to make. Nicely said, yes, fine. But that with, you know, you've got really good poets and important people judging these awards. I've done it. I don't know if I'm an important person, but I'm a poet. And I've judged these awards, and I know what it's like. It's difficult. People, we all say, oh, it's a lottery. It's not quite a lottery, but it really does depend on the committee judging. So whenever you win, or even being shortlisted, it's a surprise. On the other hand, it wasn't Elizabeth Jolly giving me the money. It was the State Library of New South Wales, an organisation which I'm not a librarian, but I had worked for in another capacity in the past, and it was a lot more money. And I don't sort of want to dwell on the money factor, but poetry in particular and literature in general doesn't generate a huge amount of money for most writers. So to actually also get that kind of recognition, actually, as some actually dollars in your hand for all the time that you spent doing the writing, is also very welcome. But in some ways, I still get surprised. I know the background of the awards better. I've judged some of them. I know a lot of the people a lot better, etc., etc., etc. And I know the system or the systems and interconnections, but it's still a surprise.
0: And I guess also now a key difference between 1993 and 2026 is that you are well known. You are one of the leading Australian poets. So you've got that wide recognition. So what has changed for you over the years as your work has received this wide recognition and now you are very well known?
1: Well, I think as I was indicating to an extent, when I was not well known, no one, for instance, would have asked me to help judge a prize.

0: turned up for me. They would have turned up for someone else who was better known. So there's all of those sorts of factors that, you know, when you start out, people don't know you. I mean, these days there is a lot more emphasis on young and or emerging, because people can emerge at all ages, of course, in all sorts of art forms. There's more of a focus on younger and or emerging writers. But back then, no, there wasn't. It was, you know, let's face it, the old white men of Australian poetry were running the show. But for me now, people will approach me for perhaps advice or to be part of a panel or a group of advisors in those sorts of ways. Or they might ask for some personal support, feedback. Obviously, in my job at the university, I was paid to give people feedback, and yeah, that's what teachers do. But also outside of that, and I guess I don't know about being well known, but being part of what's been going on for a long time and still surviving in it, if I could put it like that, you do see what's changed. You get a sense of, I don't know that I ever felt I belonged anywhere, but a sense of where, how my work pings off other people's works and where it fits and doesn't fit, those sorts of things. But yes, I mean, people, not everyone, but people do know who I am and approach me in various guises, some just to say they really liked X. And maybe some of them don't like X, well, they just keep quiet usually. But sometimes they don't. Sometimes they don't. And that's okay as well, depending on how it's meant. That's okay. That's fine.
1: That's curious. I don't think, if I didn't like something, and that's not the case with your work, I don't think I'd want to tell somebody. I think it's better to keep quiet, speak up about what you do like, and just, you know, go somewhere else with what you don't. But that's my view. Thank you so much, Jill. We've still got more to discuss, so let's come back for next week's programme. Our guest on Emerging Writers today was award-winning poet and writer Jill Jones. 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
12: Good afternoon. And welcome to the afternoon review on the Vision Australia Radio Network. I'm your lunchtime host, Simon Whitehead, and my reader today is Peter Biggs. How are you going, Peter?
13: I'm well, Simon. How are you today?
12: I am excellent.
13: That's good.
12: Over the next 90 minutes, we will read to you a selection of articles compiled from some well-known and reputable news and information sources from Australia and around the world. I've got the first article. Lost income, energy fears, and a woolly mammoth. What Europe's dried-up rivers have yielded. This is from The Guardian on the 1st of August by Deborah Cole. Baking temperatures and drought across large swathes of Central and Eastern Europe have driven water levels on the Danube and Rhine rivers to record lows in some areas, hitting shipping, energy production and tourism hard. Extreme conditions aggravated by the climate emergency left Europe's waterways from the Netherlands to the Black Sea parched, triggering compounding crises. For the first time in their history, Hungary and Romania had to shut down atomic reactors normally cooled by the Danube. The largest nuclear power plant in Hungary, the 44-year-old Pax, which supplies nearly half of the country's electricity, has been cutting output since Monday. The Prime Minister, Peter Magyar, said the Pax plant was operating at less than 50% capacity and was expected to be completely powered down next week. The shutdown could extend for weeks as Danube water levels are expected to remain low, too low to restart it. An energy crisis situation could arise beginning Monday, he posted on X. Coordinated steps and restraint will be needed to avoid more severe consequences. We are counting on everyone. A malfunction at Hungary's largest gas-fired power plant in Százhalombattár was worsening the grid shortage, he said. Hungarian authorities have asked citizens to reduce energy use in the peak evening hours, including refraining from charging EVs and switching off air conditioners, while car makers and battery manufacturers have been ordered to cut power and water consumption. In Romania, authorities shut down a reactor at Cernavod power plant earlier in the week for safety reasons and announced a second would be switched off soon. The Prime Minister, Ilie Bolohan, said the shutdowns could last for 1 to 2 weeks and also urged Romanians to reduce power consumption in the evenings. The Danube, which flows through 10 countries, has receded to unprecedented lows in some areas, exposing rocks, old shipwrecks, a Second World War bomb, and even the remains of an ancient woolly mammoth. A resident of Ryhovo village in northern Bulgaria discovered the bones of the giant ice age beast on the riverbed, and specialists at the Regional History Museum in the nearby town of Rus arrived to investigate the rare find. Last week, authorities in Budapest closed the Margaret Bridge after a wartime bomb was exposed at its base by the dropping water levels. The record low level of the Danube has forced Budapest cruise ships to dock upriver and sightseeing cruises to be cancelled. Cargo ship operations have ground to a near halt, according to Hungary's Minister of Transport and Investment. The river is expected to further ebb in the coming days, with no significant rain in the forecast and temperatures expected to exceed 38 degrees Celsius across the region. From Slovakia and Hungary to Romania and Bulgaria further east, ships on the Danube were unable to travel fully loaded along the waterway and faced lengthy waits. At the Vidin Calafat Bridge, connecting Bulgaria and Romania, Bulgarians said they were out of work because the low water levels had trapped their boats on shore. It's never dried up this much before, Rosin Dobrev, a fisher, told AGFP. Now we can even walk all the way to Romania. Water levels on the Rhine in Germany also fell to near record lows on Friday, triggering a heat wave and prolonged dry weather, the country's WSV navigation agency said. Shallow water has forced reductions of cargo on vessels to about 20% of their normal capacity. The Rhine is a crucial shipping artery for grains, minerals, ores, coal, and oil products, including petrol, creating potential bottlenecks for companies in the EU's top economy. Dutch officials said the Rhine had dropped to its lowest record level at the point where it flows into the Netherlands and was due to recede further. The Netherlands has suffered from an officially recognised water shortage since mid-July, leading to use restrictions across most of the country, particularly in farming. In Serbia, hundreds of small boats and dozens of cargo ships were marooned on the dried-out riverbank near the northern city of Novi Sad. One houseboat owner, Radovan Sirkt, who runs river excursions on his vessel, told the Associated Press that the water in the Danube had withdrawn about 15 to 20 metres from its shore. "The summer season is over now, as far as boat riding is concerned," he said. Lost income, energy fears, and a woolly mammoth. What Europe's dried-up rivers have yielded. From The Guardian on the 1st of August by Deborah Cole.
13: Our next article. My highly educated Uber driver's heartache underscores how transactional Australian visa regime has become. It comes from The Guardian on the 2nd of August, written by Julian Schultz. I'd scarcely closed the door of the Uber that saved me from getting drenched in the steely Melbourne rain when the driver asked, "Are you a professor?" "Well, yes," I replied, but the question took me by surprise. Most drivers barely notice their passengers. It wasn't a bad guess. I was outside a university. "Are you a student?" I asked the young driver. He had been. Now, like many international graduates, he was driving, trying to make ends meet, while searching for a job in a specialised field of engineering he had successfully studied at vast expense. "While I was studying, I had a well-paid job in aged care. Now this," he told me, "I'll have to do a master's to get back to the level, and even then, I don't know if I can get a job here. I really like Australia, but might just go back to India." His heartache was palatable. This is what the transactional nature of Australia's complicated visa system can feel like. I had spent the day in a room with a politically diverse group of scholars, policy analysts, former politicians and activists discussing why immigration had become such a toxic issue and what might be done to restore trust. Now this young man put flesh on the bones of that analysis. The gap between dispassionate policy talk that lived really was huge. He wanted to belong, but, like many visa holders, felt his presence was conditional. Buy the visa, pay the fees, do the shitty jobs, don't get above your station. In the seminar room, the range of views reached to the outer edges of political debate. Some argued that a much more discriminatory policy should be adopted, banning people on the grounds of religion or country of birth, prohibiting international students, massively reducing visas for low-paying jobs. Others argued that the pathways to citizenship for temporary visa holders should be made easier, that the spouses of Australian citizens should not be counted as immigrants, and that the data that proved immigration was a net economic positive be respected. The default mode of partisan blame has reached new heights since the Liberal Party allowed itself to be spooked by one nation's confected outrage. But problems ascribed to immigration not are all the fault of the Albanese government. The truth is that immigration policy, and more recently is lived reality of multiculturalism, have been a bipartisan construct since Australia became a nation. White Australia and its demise post-war migration, multiculturalism, dual citizenship, were supported by both major parties. Over the past three decades, the replacement of primary unskilled and family reunion migration policy with one based on skills and a complex range, expensive, visa categories, buttressed by stronger character tests, greater ministerial discretion, deportations, and offshore detention has been the work of both parties. The shortcomings of this system are clear: dependence on temporary visa holders for a vast range of essential low-paid jobs, rent-seeking exploitation of the visa system by some employers and universities, reliance on the market to provide housing and infrastructure without a clear population policy. And so, hysterical anti-immigration rhetoric that has swept the world has now gained a foothold in this settler society of immigrants. Even as a child, I remember earnest conversations that celebrated the article of faith that Australia's immigration system was unique. People came to work in designated jobs and were initially accommodated in migrant hostels, before often moving to one of the many homes the State Housing Commission built at scale. Their children attended comprehensive public schools and they were encouraged to become new Australians and citizens. Their families followed and attachment grew. They were not transient guest workers. Now millions are. A transitional ethos has been built into the immigration system. The state is a regulator of the market. The nostalgia for the good old migration system under the White Australia policy and complaints about the current regime ignores this structural change and has been embraced on economic grounds by both major parties. Each new skilled arrival has a positive impact on the budget. When the target number is cut, they need to be offset by increased fees or cuts elsewhere. The cost of visas for students, backpackers, partners and others jumped by 25% in July. Australia now has the most expensive partner visa, costing at least $11,710, up to 10 times more than comparable visas in Canada, the UK and the US. Belonging is hard when it's so expensive. John Howard disliked multiculturalism as a policy, but Philip Ruddock, his long-serving immigration minister, consulted widely and oversaw the transition to a more skilled and diverse immigration intake. Last year, as anti-immigration rallies disrupted cities, Ruddock wrote of his despair at the failure of political leadership to restore honesty, transparency and discipline to the migration policy. A lack of honesty on both sides leads to public cynicism and emotional manipulation. Ruddock wrote, "Australia risks squandering one of the greatest assets, an immigration program that has built prosperity, enriched our society and renewed our nations for generations. Blame is not a solution, nor is it a policy, Timothy. Honestly, it's crucial." That story, "My Highly Educated Uber Driver's Heartache Underscores How Transitional Australian Visas Regime Has Become," came from The Guardian, 2nd of August, written by Julian Schultz.
12: AFLW, All Stars and Ireland delight a different type of sports crowd. There's nothing quite like it. This is from The Guardian on the 2nd of August, and it's by Caitlin Cassidy. Australia's historic AFLW match against Ireland started with a dance party and ended with a chorus of Aussie, Aussie, Aussie. On a chilly Saturday afternoon, 9,000 footy fans packed out North Sydney Oval to witness the first International Women's Australian Rules game, and there was a carnival-like mood in the air. The event was a joyous acknowledgement of how Irish players have shaped women's footy and a testament to cross-cultural connections. 46 Irish players are on current AFLW lists, and 9 have earned All-Australian blazers. The move from Gaelic football to Australian rules is a natural one with long-standing ties. Since the 1980s, men have faced each other in matches under hybrid rules, but never the women, and the time was ripe ahead of the AFLW's 11th season, which starts next week. Spectators flocked to be part of the momentous occasion with grand costumes and buckets of gusto. One man wandered the crowd in full Geelong kit, complemented by a green cape and matching mask. Others carried blow-up boxing kangaroos and decorated their hair in green and gold ribbons. There was more than one tricolour balaclava in homage to Northern Irish rap trio Kneecap. 20 minutes before the initial siren sounded, dozens of supporters, made up of families and friends, spilled onto the ground in anticipation of the teams emerging from their rooms. The Irish crew brought the energy, wrapped in massive flags and waving their arms in the air in delight. They danced and chanted and cheered to the backing of a live didgeridoo and Irish folk music. When the Celtic women eventually ran onto the historic Old Oval, to bursts of flames and smoke, Dropkick Murphy's Fields of Athenry playing in the background, the crowds lost their minds. Elaine and Patrick Fitzpatrick were among them, having made the journey all the way from Ireland to watch their daughter, Carlton player Erin Fitzpatrick, take to the field. They had custom-made Irish jerseys with her name on the back, which they were wearing with pride alongside her extended fan group. "The atmosphere is unbelievable," Elaine said. "This is our fourth time over here, but it's the first time this has ever happened. It's amazing, and we're always made to feel so welcome." For many, this was a chance to connect with a significant diaspora of Irish Australians. The latest census data shows more than 22,000 people living in Greater Sydney were born in Ireland, and 401,000 have Irish ancestry. Lisa O'Neill travelled from Melbourne with her friend Patrick Kavanagh to get behind her home country. She migrated to Australia from Galway 3 years ago and played college Gaelic football with some of the Irish AFLW players. "I really hope Ireland win. They're our best players," O'Neill said, wrapped in an Irish flag. "Up Ireland!" But Kavanagh, a regional Victorian, predicted Australia would win by a landslide. "Either way, it's such a historic event," he said. Kavanagh was on the money. Australia took an early lead and maintained it all the way. But Irish supporters weren't deterred, continuing to chant and sing with abandon. The home fans were more muted, but it was hard to top their rivals' enthusiasm. Orla O'Dwyer, who has played 82 games for the Lions since debuting in 2020, led Ireland's team, which included Brisbane Premiership star Jen Dunn, North Melbourne teammates Vicky Wall and Erica O'Shea, who made the move to Australia before she turned 20, and Carlton's All-Australian winger Dana Finn. Australia's squad included two-time Kangaroos Premiership teammates Ash Riddell and Jasmine Garner, who captained the side. Adelaide's reigning league best and fairest, Ebony Marinoff, and Melbourne captain Kate Hoare. As is often the case at women's sports events, there was no sense of animosity amongst the crowd. This was a family-friendly affair, and while it's a cliché, the winner was the game itself. Daniel Pascoe-Thomas said there was a different type of crowd at AFLW games. He was attending the match with his partner Jess Smith, who was decked out in full Irish kit. Her nan was the first in her generation to migrate to Australia, and she was backing Ireland for her. Pascoe-Thomas said he was supporting footy. "I've been more excited about this game than any other game," he said. "I've been going to Henson Park in Blacktown and just seeing it grow, seeing the turnout. It's amazing. It's a different type of crowd as well, which I love. There's nothing quite like it." When the final siren sounded, with Australia 50 points ahead, Down Under blasted on the loudspeaker, and Australians fell back on an old faithful cheers of Aussie, Aussie, Aussie, oi, oi, oi. The players shook hands and fans slowly filtered out into the night, Irish and Australian flags proudly waving side by side. AFLW All-Stars and Ireland Delight, a different type of sports crowd. There's nothing quite like it. From The Guardian on the 2nd of August by Caitlin Cassidy.
13: Our next story. Petrol prices on track to top $2 a litre as Bowen sounds the death knell for fuel excise relief. It comes from The Guardian, 1st of August, written by Luca Litomani. Petrol prices could surpass $2 a litre and diesel $2.40 in the coming days after the government's 16-cent discount ends on Sunday. The 32-cent per litre reduction in fuel excise, introduced in March at the peak of the fuel price spike, was halved to 16 cents in July. The excise will return to its normal level on the 3rd of August, adding 16 cents per litre to the wholesale prices paid by service stations. Chris Bowen, the Energy Minister, told reporters on Saturday the government would not extend the temporary cost of living relief. "Obviously, we always monitor the situation and take steps as necessary, but our policy decision is clear," Bowen said. "A 16-cent increase in fuel prices would add $8.80 to the cost of filling up for a vehicle with a 55-litre tank." Tom Woodlock, a senior market analyst at Argus Media, said the service stations typically took four or more days to adjust prices at the pump to match changes in excise or overseas pricing. Retailers have already passed on higher wholesale fuel prices on customers after the US resumed strikes on Iran in mid-July, pushing up oil and import costs. Unleaded petrol prices have risen to 205.6 cents per litre in Canberra, 204.4 in Darwin, 200.5 in Hobart, according to Motormouth data on Saturday. Petrol cost more than 190 cents in every capital city, meaning it would pass 200 cents if the 16-cent increase was passed on in full. Melbourne was facing diesel prices of $2.427 per litre on Saturday, up 68 cents from its June low of 173.9 cents, according to Motormouth. Canberra was 244.4 cents a litre, Darwin 244.1, and Hobart 241.8. Diesel costs more than 235 cents per litre in every capital city except Perth, meaning it would pass 250 cents if service stations pass on the price hike in full. The Straits of Hormuz has been almost completely closed to traffic since Iran and US returned to fighting 2 weeks ago. Iran struck two tankers under US escort on Friday after two countries resumed trading strikes this week. Brent crude oil, the global benchmark, has risen from about $70 US on the 2nd of July to nearly $90 on Saturday, pushing up the import prices in Australia's region. Some analysts have predicted oil prices will return to $100 a barrel if this conflict continues. In March, when oil hit that price, Australia had no fuel excise relief, petrol surpassed 2.50 cents a litre and diesel passed 300 cents. Economists have credited the excise discount with suppressing Australia's inflation rate and supporting household spending as the economy weakens. Shane Oliver, AMP's chief economist, said in a note on Saturday the loss of the discount could push petrol prices up to 2.10 cents a litre. This will push up headline inflation again, as well as the cost of the average household's weekly fuel bill to around $20, Oliver said. Bowen on Saturday defended the decision to end the discount. Related heavy vehicles road users charge paid by trucks. He warned against panic buying and repeated the government's call for motorists to buy only the amount of fuel that they require. "I think Australia has understood this is a temporary measure," he said. Bowen said Australia had 43 days worth of petrol stocks, 39 days of diesel, 34 days of jet fuel. As of Saturday, 44 fuel ships were on its way to Australia with 3.1 billion litres set to be delivered in the coming month, consistent with previous weeks, he said. Fuel orders were locked in through October and no orders to Australia have been cancelled during the international crisis, Bowen said. That story, petrol prices on track to top $2 a litre as Bowen sounds the death knell for fuel excise relief, came from The Guardian on the 1st of August, written by Luca Limani. I'm glad I still ride a bush pike.
12: Might be horse and carts pretty soon. How tacos became Norway's national comfort food. This is from the BBC News on the 10th of July by Laura Hall. An oil boom, a supermarket opportunity, and decades of adaptation transformed the taco from a Tex-Mex import into one of Norway's most beloved traditions. It's Friday night in Bergen, Norway. Emil has rushed home from work and is busy laying the table while his wife Sophie sprinkles seasoning over a dish and their children carry bowls of toppings to the dining room. Like many families across the country, they're gathering for a cherished weekly ritual. But they aren't eating dried cod or fresh Atlantic salmon. They're eating tacos. Every Friday, millions of Norwegians take part in Taco Fridag, Taco Friday, a custom that has become a fixture of Norwegian family life. This distinctly Norwegian tradition began thousands of miles away in the US state of Texas. When Norway started drilling for oil in the North Sea in the late 1960s, it needed expertise from abroad. Among the arrivals were Texan oil workers and consultants, who brought not only knowledge of drilling, but a taste for Tex-Mex. A canny Norwegian shopkeeper in Stavanger began importing international food to serve his new community, and over the following decades, supermarkets started stocking Old El Paso and Santa Maria Tex-Mex supermarket kits. What began as an expatriate craving slowly became a national ritual. Today, supermarket aisles across Norway are full of pre-packaged Tex-Mex food, stocked with brightly coloured boxes of taco shells, seasoning mixes and mild salsa. Tacos are now so embedded in Norwegian food culture that the country's Statistics Bureau has even created a taco index to track the price of a typical taco ingredients. The obsession even extends to Norway's most famous footballer. In a Day in the Life video, Erling Haaland says tacos are one of my favourite things. The Norwegian taco is a state of mind. It's like asking a Swedish person what fika is, says food writer Hella Veilbrook, journalist and author of Taco, a Norwegian recipe book featuring a taco recipe for every Friday of the year. I call it the Norwegian Happy Meal. On Taco Friday, you make your own tacos with the meat, vegetables and salsa, so everyone gets what they want. The result is a food tradition that's neither Mexican nor entirely Texan, but something Norway has made unmistakably its own. What made Taco Fridag take hold while other imported foods remained occasional novelties was how neatly they solved a Norwegian problem. How to make Friday dinner feel communal and low-key after a busy week. Supermarket kits made tacos simple. Bowls of toppings made them customizable, and the loose Tex-Mex definition of taco made them easy to adapt to local tastes. In everyday life in Norway, a family dinner is not an event, says Valbrook. People are busy, children go to sports clubs, and many families will not sit down together to eat. On a Friday, that changes. It is a holy day for Norwegians when they finally relax together. The Norwegian taco is a far cry from traditional Mexican tacos. It's typically hard-shelled, filled with minced beef, and topped with cheese, sour cream, and lettuce. It's less about culinary authenticity than simplicity and participation. But there is room for creativity. Over time, Norwegians have adapted the taco to local tastes and ingredients. In the hunter-led northern reaches, reindeer and moose can appear in place of beef, while smoked salmon, shrimp and other fish versions crop up along the coast. At the Bocuse d'Or in Trondheim in 2024, chef Syria Porn Mamant created a tortilla filled with stockfish, the historic produce of the Lofoten archipelago where she works, in a tribute to the Friday taco. Valbrook's own book includes recipes with reindeer, Norwegian cod, and vegetarian fillings, with pickled red currants as topping. She's now working on a Norwegian version of tequila, made from citrus-flavoured aquavit, to accompany them. Not everyone sees the Nordic version of a taco in the traditional sense. Mexican chef Montserrat Garza, who has lived in Norway for 9 years and runs Oslo's restaurant La Mer, was surprised when she first encountered Taco Friday. "The first time I ate a Norwegian taco was at my ex-boyfriend's house," she said. "It was really nice to enjoy sharing food in a family style in Norway. It's not so common to do that here, and I find it a really beautiful tradition. But I would never do it myself." Her objections are less about the ritual than the toppings like lettuce, something that, as a Mexican, she would never add, and the Norwegian habit of calling almost anything taco if it contains taco seasoning. "I've seen a taco pizza on sale," she said. "It doesn't make any sense." Valbrook, however, sees the Norwegian taco not as failed authenticity, but as adaptation. A dish absorbed, altered and made local. She points to the lompa, Norway's soft potato flatbread, as evidence that the country had its own taco-like traditions long before Tex-Mex arrived. You could say we've been eating tacos for longer than the Mexicans, if you consider the lompa, she said. "At Christmas, in a kind of Christmas taco, if you like, we serve them rolled up with fermented fish, sour cream and onion inside them." Today, some Norwegians are making their own tortillas and seeking out more authentic versions. But after half a century of adaptation, the Norwegian taco remains unmistakably Norwegian. Not quite Mexican, not quite Texan. And now as much as Friday night ritual as a meal. How tacos became Norway's national comfort food, from BBC News on the 10th of July, by Laura Hall. On the Vision Australia Radio, you're listening to the Afternoon Review with Peter and Simon, and we will return after a short break.
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12: You're listening to the Afternoon Review with Peter and Simon. The time is 12:35 and Peter's got the next article.
13: Thank you, Simon. Our next article, more than just objects, Australian booksellers raise alarm over horrific destruction of rare titles to feed AI. The story comes from The Guardian, 2nd of August, written by Stephanie Convera. Sometimes books tell you more than the content, says Tim White, as he lines up carefully dust-jacketed books and pamphlets in plastic shelves on a temporary shelves at Melbourne's University's Wilson Hall. He's preparing his stall for this weekend's Melbourne Rare Book Fair for people like White, who run independent bookshops, Books for Cooks. The book as physical object is just as important as what's inside it. We're interested in where food and society connect, so we just keep pushing the boundaries, looking for things to show unusual aspects of that, things that tell us a bit more about what it is to be human, he said. That's what most of us rare booksellers do. We handle things that have a story. But vendors and rare book exports are increasingly worried that the artifacts may be under threat of destruction by generative AI companies seeking to feed their ravenous technology with new text. Fears stem from a copyright lawsuit brought against an AI company, Anthropic, in the United States by book authors. Unsealed court files revealed earlier this year that the company was engaging in a practice of destructive scanning, buying physical books, slicing off the spines to more efficiently scan the pages, then pulping the remains, and had sought to keep it quiet, but the judge ruled was unlawful under US copy law and it amounted to transformative use. The practice is now understood to be widespread amongst generative AI companies, and recent reports suggest intermediaries are stepping up to facilitate the process. Australian second-hand booksellers are wondering if they have been caught up in an AI supply chain after they recently experienced waves of orders that did not fit with the usual customer patterns. Multiple vendors confirmed to The Guardian Australia they had received orders from a Canadian company called Zoom Books, which describes itself as a book recycler. The orders usually come through in large second-hand marketplaces like AbBooks or Biblio, where inventory can range from cheap paperbacks to rare and expensive items. Delphina Manor, who runs the Good Reading Secondhand Books in Benalla, Victoria, said she received orders from Zoom Books in May amounting to 3 full boxes, but had to write to the company to ask them not to order in such volume again. They ordered, paid in advance, and they didn't quibble over postage, but it would have been about 30 to 40 books. So finding them, packing them, making sure you hadn't missed one out, it was just driving me nuts, Manor said. John Salisbury, owner of Melbourne's Sainsbury Books, confirmed a slew of orders from Zoom Books had come through store online listings around the same time. The orders were price insensitive and apparently entirely random. Niche titles, bottom end, sometimes decades old stock. The orders resulted in Sainsbury shipping multiple boxes overseas. Sainsbury described his company as a general bookseller at an antiquarian book fair, as he doesn't just deal in rare material. The profile fits the pattern of vendors who have received similar orders. High-end specialist sellers did not appear to have been approached. Some vendors speculated the company may be buying the books on arbitrage, common enough in the second-hand book trade, but the specific requests nevertheless seemed odd. In one order, a 1970 manual on soil mechanics was bought alongside a 2010 book called Born to Thunder, Champions of New Zealand Cycling, a collection of early Australian poetry, 1982, a local history of the Melbourne suburb of Hawthorne. The poetry book sold for $9 and has been on the shelf for 20 years. White says the issue raises an interesting tension. If it's a $20 book of which there's 500,000 copies in Australia, I wouldn't cry, he said. I'll have different issues around copyright. If it's a book that has been storytelling element to it, or it's a one-off, it's horrific. For booksellers struggling to catalogue their vast stock of books, let alone sell them, such sales aren't necessarily bad. Nick Dawes, who runs Grant's Bookshop with his wife, Jenny, estimates they have about 500,000 books in their warehouse. If someone wanted to come and buy all my books and cut them up, well, I'd be unhappy at one level, but I'd be happy on another, says Dawes. But if someone said to me, look, this is the only known copy and I'm going to cut it up, then I'd say, I think I'd rather not send it to you. AI companies are not the first to destroy books for profit. Some vendors sources rare books in order to slice them up and sell the illustration plates individually. When I sell a book and then find the prints available individually, I just find it physically abhorrent, says one bookseller, Gwyneth Todd, from Chatelaine Books. She screens buyers accordingly, so the books don't end up in the wrong home. To me, books are more than objects. An anthropotic spokesperson said the company has never bought from Zoom Books, but that sourcing books is a widely used approach for training large language models across the AI industry. Anthropotic produces this book from mainstream commercial markets. The spokesman said, none of our data acquisition programs buy and destroy rare or antiquarian books. Zoom Books co-founder Manroop Gill said the recent LinkedIn post that the company had been expanding aggressively in the past month. Zoom Books has previously denied it destructively scans books. A spokesperson told Guardian Australia, we acquire secondhand books and resell them intact. We do not digitalise books. Our priority is always reuse. And when a book can no longer be rehomed, it is responsibly recycled. The company did not disclose it sold intact books to AI companies for destructive scanning, saying our commercial agreements require confidentiality, so we did not disclose or discuss our customers. That story, more than just objects, Australian booksellers raise alarm over the horrific destruction of rare titles to feed AI. It came from The Guardian, 2nd of August, written by Stephanie Converi.
12: Spain's controversial plan for the world's first octopus farm has been abandoned. From BBC News on the 2nd of August by Charlotte Litton. Plans for the world's first octopus farm have been abandoned. As the controversial project folds, several nations and US states are banning octopus farming before it even begins. The room was dimly lit and quiet, save for the sound of water tinkling as octopuses drifted lazily across one another in indoor pools. At the test centre for the world's first commercial octopus farm in Spain, this docile scene was proof. Officials at seafood giant Nueva Pescanova told me in 2022 that the animals were perfectly happy in captivity and thus suitable for breeding en masse. Before we departed, the centre's director patted one on the head. Despite the apparent calm, the project was at the epicentre of an international furore. Since the proposals for the farm were announced in 2021, global protests raged until, late last week, Nueva Pescanova declared that they were pulling the plug. It follows a five-year legal battle over the farm's potential environmental impact with the Port Authority of Las Palmas, where €65 million, or $74.5 million, there was a plant there, was due to be built. Nuva Pescanova said in a statement that the plans had been halted based exclusively on business and regulatory considerations, adding that they would not rule out renewing their efforts elsewhere in the future. Nuva Pescanova declined the BBC's request for further comment. Campaigners who held a celebration in Las Palmas at the news, seeing this not only as a landmark win, but a potential first step in stopping commercial octopus farms from taking root more widely. In the past 2 years, the states of Washington and California have both preemptively banned octopus farming, while Spain, Mexico and Chile have put forward bills too. Yet, from the outset, the project seemed doomed to fail. Though long-standing players in the Spanish seafood industry, the firm's plan to farm 3,000 tonnes of octopus meat annually came the year after the release of My Octopus Teacher, a Netflix documentary that became an Oscar-winning hit. In it, the unique relationship between a free-diving documentarian and a female cephalopod highlighted the intelligence of the species, making the prospect of mass-producing them in captivity deeply unpalatable to many. At the Las Palmas facility, some 1 million octopuses, solitary, nocturnal creatures, were to share pools and remain under constant light before slaughter via freezing to temperatures of -3 degrees Celsius. These plans posed a serious moral issue, according to Lindsay Hamilton, a professor of animal organisation studies at the University of York in the UK. A growing body of research shows that octopuses feel pain and distress and have the basics of sentience, says Hamilton. There's something to consider here, that we are actually interfering with animals that can feel and understand what's happening to them. Her view was reinforced by the UK Animal Sentience Bill, which was amended in 2022 to include cephalopods, and a 2026 assessment that concluded that there is strong evidence of sentience in octopuses. Commercial octopus farming poses another issue. Cramming them into a shared tank causes stress and aggression, says York. At one facility, researching octopus farming in Cecil, Mexico, cannibalism among the octopuses was reported to be a significant problem. When I met senior staff at Nuva Pescanova in 2022, they dismissed concerns over farming octopus as an artificial debate, pointing out that no one was outraged by the hundreds of thousands of metric tons of other fish and seafood they produced each year. As we went from their Biomarine Centre's boardroom past the gift shop, I was given a T-shirt emblazoned with a mustachioed prawn, and downstairs to labs with metres-high neon algae-filled tubes, they insisted that octopuses were no less viable a candidate for farming than any other ocean dweller. Embracing aquaculture, they said, would also relieve growing demand on the wild fisheries responsible for producing 420,000 metric tons of octopus each year. Some studies have found that small-scale artisanal octopus fishing can be sustainable. However, overfishing and destructive fishing methods can harm wild octopus populations. Trawling for octopus has significant environmental impacts, while even hook fishing can be harmful if brooding females are caught. Countries, including Japan, Australia, China and Chile, have made attempts to farm octopuses for food. Even as these projects developed, a growing understanding of the detrimental effects on farming octopuses soon became a public concern, says Strom Peterson, the member of the Washington State House of Representatives behind the Washington ban. As such, Peterson, who is part of a caucus known as the Fur Fighters for their stance on animal rights, saw his proposed legislation banning octopus farming sail through in 2024. This was one of those bills that took off rather quickly, I was expecting it would take a couple of years to socialise the idea, and it caught wind internationally. Peterson took calls from supporters in the UK to Mexico and Portugal. People were fundraising for his campaign, desperate to lend their support, he says. The timing was just one of those where it was not long after My Octopus Teacher came out. And I think there was just a real sense in this animal welfare space about the importance of octopuses. California became the second state to pass such legislation 6 months later, enshrining their ban in law in January 2025, soon to be followed by New York, where their bill is awaiting the signature of Governor Kathy Hochul. Other states are also in discussion to enact a ban, while a federal bipartisan bill that would outlaw octopus farming throughout the US has also been proposed. In March, Mexico put forward a bill prohibiting nationwide cephalopod farming, while similar proposals are afoot in Chile and Spain. Regulatory issues were the reason Nueva Pescanova stated for dropping the Las Palmas project. But global legislative momentum could be a spanner in the works for octopus farms more broadly. Hamilton says that she welcomes the decision to halt Nueva Pescanova's project, though she is mindful that it's still possible that another scheme could go ahead. Eleanor Lara, senior research and policy advisor at the animal welfare campaigning organisation Compassion in World Farming, was at the celebrations in Las Palmas last week. She argues that if policymakers listen to science, listen to people, and see what's happening in other countries, no further facilities need ever become a reality. I want to think that's not impossible. Spain's controversial plan for the world's first octopus farm has been abandoned. From BBC News on the 2nd of August, by Charlotte Litton.
13: Our next story, military tech gets more accessible, written by David Hambling from the New Scientist July edition. A flight control system used in hobby drones has been installed in Ukraine's latest cruise missile, highlighting how consumer tech is helping to reduce weapons costs. Ukraine has developed a cheap cruise missile guided by open-source autopilot system typically found in consumer drones. The use of hobby components highlights the shrinking gap between military and consumer electronics, which may make it easier for small countries, non-state actors, to develop powerful, high-tech weapons. With foreign long-range weapons hard to come by, Ukraine has had to develop its own. Firepoint, a Ukrainian company, showed off its FP-5 Flamenco cruise missile at the Eurostatuary Defence Expo in Paris last month. The 6-ton missile can carry a warhead twice as heavy as a Tomahawk cruise missile for twice the distance, but it costs a fraction of it. One secret of Flamenco's low cost is its Ardu pilot flight controller, which uses sensor data to keep the missile flying stably along its assigned path. Ardu Pilot is an open source software suite that has been around since 2009 and can run a hardware costing less than $100. Drone hobbyists used Ardu Pilot on everything from multicopters to model aircraft to boats and ground vehicles. In a post on X, Firepoint's chief technology officer, Irara Tekar, said the open source software offers independence because it doesn't come from a company that may go out of business or be blocked from exporting to Ukraine. What's more, a community of thousands of engineers quickly finds and resolves bugs in the software. The use of open source Ardu Pilot is keeping up with Fireblade's whole philosophy of rapidly providing effective long-range strike at vastly lower cost than exquisite Western designs, says Roy Gardner at the non-profit Group Defence Tech for Ukraine. Gardner notes that Ardu Pilot is one of the world's most extensively tested autopilots. Ukraine's fleet of small drones, many derived from hobby designs, runs largely on open-source flight controllers such as Ardu Pilot. Russia is also relying heavily on commercial electronics and its Shahed attack drones, according to Ukrainian drone expert Sergei Breshnikov, while earlier versions navigated by satellite, a new Seeker version has a camera and a Raspberry Pi 4 processor with an AI software to lock onto targets. Baryshnikov said that on Telegram, the Raspberry Pi made in UK is used in educational and hobby computing projects. The software on the Shahid hasn't been identified, but smaller drones often use Raspberry Pi with open source vision software called YOLO for locking onto targets. Ukraine has also deployed more conventional Storm Shadow cruise missiles developed by French and British countries, while Russia has its own high-end Kalibr cruise missile. But given the rapid improvement in commercial hardware and open source software, it's unclear how well these legacy systems, with their high

0: likely to be developed only for the most demanding requirements, says Gardner. Now, small countries can make weapons almost as capable as those of their large, well-funded neighbours. And non-state actors can make their own cruise missiles. The dramatic reduction in cost gives many state and non-state actors access to strike capabilities that were previously available only to the wealthiest of nations. That story, Military Tech Gets More Accessible, written by David Hamling, came from the New Scientist, July edition.
1: Taken for a Joyride. This is by Steve Waterson, and it comes from the Australian Weekend magazine. The Series 2 Morris Minor was no supercar. As tested in 1952 by the Motor magazine, its 803cc engine had the power of 30 horses and could launch itself from 0 to 80 kilometres an hour in just over 28 seconds, on the way to a top speed of 100 kilometres an hour, which you reached the following Tuesday. On the other hand, it was cheap, especially after a quarter of a century. My friend Mike picked up his 1955 model, needs a bit of work, the ad said, for only 20 quid, the first car any of my friends owned. An engineering savant, Mike decided to upgrade the vehicle and, in one of history's great recruitment blunders, invited me to assist. Using an old workshop manual, bits from scrapyards, hundreds of hours of effort, and endlessly inventive swearing, he squeezed a near-new 1200cc engine under its bulbous bonnet, hooked everything up, and one glorious day, months later, we took it for a spin. It went so well that we decided to extend the trial run onto the dual carriageway Formby Bypass, whose speed limit exceeded the factory Moggy's claimed maximum, but not that of our modified monster. The redesign's shortcomings became obvious approaching the first roundabout. "Bugger," Mike shouted. "Should have upgraded the brakes as well." We squealed through the roundabout on two wheels and crept, shamefaced and trembling, back to town. Mike offered me a lift home, but I was drained of courage and said I'd hitch. But surely that was more dangerous, the youngsters say. Who knows who would pick you up or what they might do to you? And I agree. I would never encourage my children or anyone else's to do so these days. But every trip to and from home in my student days, every visit to see friends, saw me out on the road with a modest backpack and a piece of cardboard announcing my destination. I once stood on the New Kent Road at London's Elephant and Castle, smiling and holding up an ambitious, but I hoped intriguingly, handwritten sign, Malaga. I got there too, only 3 days later. Sadly, as I'm sure many older drivers have noticed, the practice of hitchhiking has almost disappeared in Australia, thanks to laws against obstructing traffic and distracting motorists, and the murderous legacy of a couple of worthless subhumans. Nevertheless, I still feel an undischarged obligation to repay the generosity I received all those years ago. That was Taken for a Joyride by Steve Watson. It comes from the Australian Weekend magazine. 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Time is 12:29 and we're going to take a short break.
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3: Yeah, welcome back to the afternoon review with Peter and Simon. I've got the next article, and it's called No Way Home, The Odyssey, and it's written by Richard Brody, and it comes from the New Yorker on the 27th of July, 2026. It is probably viewers who haven't read Homer who are likeliest to enjoy The Odyssey, Christopher Nolan's new adaptation. This is not for the obvious reason that much is left out. Putting any extended literary work on screen inevitably involves omission and compression, but because of a more pervasive absence, the gods. In the poem, the first scene is of a council in Zeus's palace on Mount Olympus, at which the gods argue over Odysseus's fate. In Nolan's film, people refer to the gods, but there are no divine debates on Olympus. And indeed, the only member of the classical Greek pantheon who actually appears is Athena, watching over the action intermittently. Instead, Nolan unfolds a purely human drama. As the film opens, Odysseus, played by Matt Damon, a leader of Greek forces in the Trojan War, has been away from his homeland of Ithaca for some 20 years. At war for 10, wandering since. While he has been delayed by a series of encounters and obstacles ranging from Calypso's enticements to the man-eating Cyclops, his wife Penelope has been fending off the attentions of scores of Ithacan noblemen who are demanding that she marry one of them and are living lavishly on the royal household store of food and wine as they wait. Her son, Telemachus, played by Tom Holland, an infant when his father set off for war, is now a young man intent on driving out the suitors. A primordial coming-of-age plot. And when Odysseus finds his way home, father and son join forces to battle the usurpers. Told in this way, with divine intervention at a minimum, the story remains an exciting adventure filled with passion, terror, tenderness, and wonder. But it lacks the particular thrill that comes with reading Homer, a sense of the gulf that separates modern minds from Bronze Age ones. Homer depicts a strange and troubling world in which human existence is continuously subject to the deliberations and whims of deities who have motives of their own. By suppressing this continuity between the natural and the supernatural realms, Nolan omits much of what makes sense the Homeric age, what makes the Homeric age so different, is including the ambience of the divine and the distinctive moral realm that goes with it. I had wondered how Nolan would handle some of the other archaic aspects of the story, such as its violence and ritualism, sacrificial ceremonies with animals gushing blood, the supernatural fury of a monster consuming men who scream in agony as they are eaten, the chopping off of hands and genitals, the reliance on torture, the deep satisfaction taken in cruel vengeance. How would Nolan deal with the extravagant expressivity of the Homeric world, as when people rend their clothing in anguish, or when Odysseus is sobbing and rolling round in grief, or with the realm of picturesque fantasy, as when Athena, with Telemachus in Book 1, flew away like a bird up through the smoke, thus revealing her divinity. But rather than trying to take the audience inside the ancient Greek mindset, Nolan chooses a slimmed-down, almost naturalistic approach, tamed and tempered. Violence is rendered largely generic, with quick-cut battle scenes merely hinting at gruesome deaths. Sacrifice, seen only briefly, is surgically clean. Vengeance is bloodless and horror-free, meted out very sparingly. Tears drop with maudlin precision down a single cheek, and grief is expressed with the stiff upper lip silence of modern martial valour. Nolan advances his vision, however, crowd-pleasing and anachronistic, with vigorous confidence and unimpeachable clarity. The dialogue, terse and contemporary, puts his distinguished cast of actors in their comfort zone and turns ancient, iridescently complex figures and hard-edged into crystalline words. As Penelope has a laser gaze to match, she borrows a sublime gesture from classic Hollywood when, informing Telemachus that he's not yet enough of a man for a big fight, she momentarily glances down, mockingly, from his eyes to his body. Meneclus, the king of Sparta, gets, from John Berthnal, an oddly apt New York white ethnic outer borough accent. As Helen, who is somewhat uneasily married to him, and whose abduction led to the Trojan War, Lapitia Nyong rises to a quite pitch of fierceness when she laments being used as justification for death and destruction. In the role of the enslaved swineherd, Emachus, who is deeply devoted to Odysseus and fiercely protected of Telemachus, John Leguizamo exudes worldly wisdom and rough-hewn poise, an inner nobility contrasting with the venality of the lordly suitors. Samantha Morton's bluff, country-tough performance as Circe almost sells the script's revisionism, which transforms Homer's enticing-voiced singer and dangerous seducer into a moralizing critic of manners, who says that she has turned Odysseus' men into pigs because they ate like pigs. The actor whose performance is most closely bound to Nolan's conception of the character is Matt Damon as Odysseus. Homer's character, notoriously, is a schemer. Here he comes off as plain and direct. A gruff, practical tactician, rather than something more energetically inventive and morally dubious. It's a role that calls for a performance that's both muscular and glib, powerful and mercurial. But Damon follows Nolan's premise by making Odysseus impassive and burdened. And what is Odysseus's burden? To define the hero's troubles and thus his character, Nolan boldly expands things referred to only glancingly in the Odyssey into major scenes. Chief among these are the Trojan horse and Odysseus' leading role in its deployment, which for Nolan becomes the crux of the story, shaping Odysseus' personality and determining the course of his life through his wanderings. The Trojans unquestionably bring the horse, apparently a religious offering, within their city walls, only for a handful of Greek troops hidden inside, led by Odysseus, to open the gates, letting in a horde of warriors who lay waste to Troy. Odysseus is portrayed as enduringly guilt-ridden over the ploy. In making an ostensible gift into a deadly weapon, he believes that he has violated Zeus's law of hospitality. It's also suggested that he suffers from PTSD, and that his years of wandering are also years of inability to reintegrate into post-combat life. After he's held by Calypso for 7 years, taken to her bed as a virtually captive lover, numbed by the lotus that she feeds him, she says that her actions were a means of healing him. You weren't ready to go home. Psychologizing Odysseus like this lends the Odyssey a readily digestible modernity. Ancient Greeks, they're just like us, but does so at the expense of the richness of detail and the societal complexity that makes reading Homer such a vital and immediate experience. And the suppression of much of the story's cruelty is more than bewildering. It represents an effort to redeem Odysseus for modern times and to render him both sympathetic and tragic. The movie has no room for the Odysseus who, in Book 4 of Homer's poem, matter-of-factly tells one of his hosts about an earlier stop in his itinerary. "I sacked the town and killed the men. We took their wives and shared their riches, equally among us." I won't give away the film's ending, but it's not the one in the poem, and it's thrillingly audacious, far-fetching, socially conscious, and ultimately undeveloped. As a director, Nolan seems to have paid much more attention to the plot, the dialogue, the performances, the landscapes, the settings, the decor, and the costumes than to the images in which he presents them. For the most part, the visual compositions depict the action neutrally, offering a little sense of style or texture to suggest an aesthetic conception of the world on screen. Nolan brought far more visual intensity to such sci-fi tales as Tenet and Inception. But it's notable that the world building in those films was culturally continuous with the present day. By contrast, the plain realism of the Odyssey seems inextricable from Nolan's effort to rationalise an irreducibly ancient sensibility. As I watched Nolan's film, I found myself recalling with renewed admiration a pair of movies about the ancient Greeks by Pier Paolo Pasolini, Oedipus Rex in 1967 and Medea in 1969. The latter starring Maria Callas in her only feature film performance. In both works, the disturbing cruelty of the classical age is matched by an audiovisual sublimity that reflects the poetry of the tragedies by Sophocles and Euripides, respectively, on which the films are based. Pasolini's emphasis on the violence and mystery of the Bronze Age life extends to elaborate presentations of religious pageantry, including human sacrifice, that are both choreographic and anthropological, in images as formalised as the on-screen action. Nolan, energised by the self-restraining power of modern morality, turns an epic poem prosaic. And that was No Way Home. It was a review of The Odyssey by Richard Brody. It came from The New Yorker on the 27th of July, 2026.
0: Our next article, Game Slashes Dementia Risk in Men, written by Carissa Wong from the health section of The New Scientist July edition. A cognitive speed training game that cuts dementia risks by 25% alters the level of the beta-amyloid, a protein that clogs up the brain in Alzheimer's disease in men, but not in women. It's the first time brain training has been shown to influence the levels of neurodegenerative marker, strengthening the evidence suggesting that mental exercises can boost brain health. One of the main markers that indicate future dementia risks got better for men who completed cognitive speed training, says Hai Wong Che, at Clemson University in South Carolina, who presented the research at the Alzheimer's Association International Conference in London last week. The computer-based speed training involves recalling where objects have flashed up, with the task becoming harder as you get better. A prior 20-year study by the same Chai colleagues showed that people aged 65 and older who did the training were 25% less likely to be diagnosed with Alzheimer's disease or a related form of dementia compared with the control group. In the latest study, Che and her team recruited a separate group of 53 people from the US aged 65 and older, 13 of whom were male. About a third of the participants were asked to complete between 2 and 4 hours of speed training each week for 4 to 5 months. The remaining participants were told either to spend the same amount of time playing games such as solitaire, word search, and a game similar to Connect Four, or complete other kind of brain training in which they had to strategically track objects, switch between tasks. To explore how speed training may reduce dementia risk, the team collected blood samples from all of the participants at the start and at the end of their training period. This revealed that among men, speed training increased the ratio of two forms of beta amyloid found in the blood, which suggests the training boosted the brain's ability to clear beta amyloid 42. This protein forms clumps called plaque in the brain of people with Alzheimer's disease, disrupting brain function. The other two kinds of training had no effect. Some Alzheimer treatments, such as lecanemab, have been designed to help clear amyloid from the brain, but only marginally slow cognitive decline in people with Alzheimer's disease. Limited benefits seen in trials is probably down to those treatments being taken at a relatively late stage of the condition. When substantial brain damage has already occurred, says Angela Coscanero, the University College London, engaging cognitive training to reduce beta amyloid buildup before dementia develops may have a bigger effect on dementia because it would be done before much brain damage has occurred, says Contano. However, the training had no effect on amyloid levels in female participants in the study. The team hopes to explore how speed training may benefit women in future studies, says Chi. That story, Game Slashes Dementia Risks in Men, was written by Carissa Wong from the health section of the New Scientist July edition.
3: The kindness of strangers. When Mum was hospitalised on a family holiday, our hotel's owners were heaven sent. This is from The Guardian on the 27th of July. It's by Melanie Brock, as told to Katie Cunningham. We were doing the groceries when a blood vessel burst in my mother's brain. I was 10 years old and on a family holiday to France that very suddenly changed its tenor. In the following weeks, Mum went through brain surgery, suffered a stroke and was placed in intensive care. We'd been staying in a Gillet, but moved to a small hotel closer to the hospital. It was a terrifying and stressful time, even as a young kid, who knew things were serious, but didn't understand quite how serious. So it was an unexpected blessing that the owners of our new hotel, Jean-Claude and Teresa, were heaven sent. Jean-Claude, a fabulous chef, would cook us kids whatever we wanted for dinner. Most often, spaghetti bolognese, much to our father's embarrassment. When Teresa caught me hand-washing our clothes in the sink, she intervened and began doing our laundry for us. Both dished out hugs as required, and they introduced our father to English-speaking locals who were able to help him navigate the French medical system. One weekend, the entire hotel had been pre-booked for a wedding, meaning there was no room for us. Rather than allowing us to find another hotel for a couple of nights, Jean-Claude arranged for his mother to take us in. She was a lovely, non-English-speaking octogenarian with a pet canary, kind enough to open her doors to a family she'd never met and could not communicate with. Many decades have passed, and we've since lost both Mum and Dad. But my siblings and I will never forget Jean-Claude and Teresa. At a time when we needed it most, they not only helped my dad with the practical matters that accompany a critically ill wife overseas, but offered my siblings and I a priceless sense of safety, comfort, and warmth. I hope I can show half as much kindness for a stranger in need, should I ever have the opportunity. The kindness of strangers. When Mum was hospitalised on a family holiday, our hotel owners were heaven sent. That's from The Guardian on the 27th of July, and it's by Melanie Brook, as told to Katie Cunningham. I've got a highlight from my recent trip to Norway that I wanted to share with you. During my recent holiday, I visited Norway, and I stayed a night in Bergen, although I didn't have tacos. I was in the habit of watching some Norwegian films each evening to get to know the country I was visiting, and I watched on Netflix a film called Gold Run. Now, Gold Run tells the story of how Norway smuggled its gold reserves out of Norway over to Britain and eventually the USA, before the gold could fall into the hands of the invading German army in World War II. It was quite an extraordinary tale. One unusual character in the story was Nordahl Krieg, who was, at the time, Norway's greatest poet and a national celebrity. At the end of the movie, he recited his famous poem, May 17, 1940. It was very evocative and resonated with me. So I did some investigation into Nordahl Krieg. Johan Nordahl Krieg, born November 1902, died the 2nd of December 1943. He was a Norwegian poet, novelist, dramatist, journalist, and political activist. He was a popular author and a controversial public figure. He served in World War II as a war correspondent. His death is actually quite relevant to Australians, and I'll read an extract on his final mission from Wikipedia. On the night of 2nd December 1943, Krieg was one of several observers for an Allied air raid on Berlin. He was attached to 460 Squadron, Royal Australian Air Force, which was based at RAF Binbrook. Krieg joined the crew of a Lancaster Mark III, serial number LM316, squadron code ARH2, captained by Flying Officer A.R. Mitchell, RAF. Berlin was well defended. It lay in the east of the country, requiring crews to test the limits of their fuel supply and of their own endurance. The long journey took them beyond the ranges of many night fighters. 460 Squadron lost five aircraft that night, including LM-316. 37 airmen had been on board these aircraft, but only eight survived, and none of them from LM-316. The survivors spent the rest of the war in a POW camp. In addition to Krieg, the seven crew members, four Australians and three Britons, were killed in the crash. Krieg was neither the only correspondent shot down that night, nor the only Norwegian. As I dug a little deeper, it turned out he had a memorial somewhere in Bergen. So, at 11 o'clock that night, I got out of bed, I got dressed, and in the middle of the night, still daylight, mind you, I went looking for his statue. And yes, I found it, next to an old theatre. I paused there a moment, and I played him a tune on my trumpet. I'd now like to read to you an English translation of his poem, May 17, 1940, by Nordahl Krieg. Today the flagpole stands naked, among Eidsvoll's greening trees, but precisely in this hour we know what freedom is. Our song rises over the country, victorious in its tongue, though whispered with closed lips under the stranger's yoke. A certainty was born within us. Freedom and life are one. As simple, as indispensable, as the breath of man. We felt when bondage threatened, our lungs gasp in distress. As in a sunken submarine, we will not die such a death. Worse than the burning of towns is the invisible assault, which casts a creeping frost upon birches, earth and snow. From minds that were closed to ours, they poisoned our very homes. We harboured a hidden hatred and cannot forget them. Slowly our country became our own, with harvest of sea and soil, and labour created a tenderness, a weakness for life that grows. We cared for the peace of the future, letting the old weapons rust, and now those who attacked us in stealth have reason to mock our trust. Yet we fight for the right to breathe, now but a day shall dawn, when Norwegians are joined together in the same liberated breath. We parted from our own down south, from pale, exhausted men. To you a promise is given that we shall come again. We remember the ones who gave their lives, who fought for our peace and fell. The soldier in blood on the snow, the sailor who went down to the depths. So few we are in our country, each fallen is brother and friend. We have the dead beside us on the day we return again.

Well, that brings us to the end of the afternoon review for today. I'm Simon Whitehead. Thank you, Peter, for reading with me today. Coming up later this afternoon at 2:30 is The High Note. I recommend you stick around for that. It's going to be a great show. The afternoon review will return at the same time tomorrow, right here on Vision Australia Radio, at VA Radio Digital, and online at varadio.org. 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Take care. Talk to you later.

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2: 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Avoid delays and check before you travel at bigbuild.vic.gov.au. 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

Welcome to The Green Guide, readings from the Age supplement that is dedicated to covering the latest in television and streaming. I'm Andrew Matter, and the articles you'll be hearing today are from the Thursday, July the 30th edition of The Green Guide. The first article today is on page 2, entitled Netflix is pumping out true crime rubbish. It's up to you to stop it. Grim and sensationalist, the streamer's new hit proves its time viewers demanded quality shows, reports Debbie Enker. It's an all-too-familiar refrain on the nightly news, the shocked reaction to a violent crime in close proximity. This is a quiet street. We never expected anything like this to happen here. And it could easily be the mantra for the suburban and small-town horror stories that feature in Netflix's true crime series, Worst Neighbour Ever. Australia's most watched show on the platform last week, and now fifth in the streamer's top 10 shows globally, with more than 3 million views since its release on July 1, the four-parter presents a selection of tales of greed and madness from the US. The big mystery about it, however, is why it's proved so popular. A crass exploitation of tragedy that cynically plays on fear, it's the kind of tawdry production that gives true crime a bad name. The series focuses on a quartet of grim cases and offers interviews with those directly affected by them, as well as officials who became involved in the investigations. Two of the episodes, She Finally Snapped and Fear Thy Neighbour, involve assailants who appear, according to the testimonies on offer, to have been suffering from undiagnosed and untreated psychological ailments. Midwest Meltdown details the lead-up to a deadly explosion, and The Executor chronicles a missing person investigation. Irrespective of the events under examination in each episode, the approach by director and co-executive producer Cynthia Childs follows the same cookie-cutter pattern. First come the quotes culled from interviews with victims, witnesses, and authorities, filled with foreboding and designed to grab attention. We all got along, we were close-knit, until Francis came along. I don't know of anyone who would have thought that their neighbour would turn on them in such a depraved way. Then come the recordings of frantic calls to emergency helplines, followed by a history of what led to them. Often, it will gradually become clear that a key figure is not among the interviewees because they didn't survive. Also absent are the perpetrators and their families or friends. The series has absolutely no interest in hearing from anyone other than the victims, police and prosecutors, so viewers only get a superficial profile of these awful neighbours. There's no indication of why they did what they did, beyond the most perfunctory, judgmental sketches. For the purposes of the series, it's enough to cast them as a threat. The other, the kind of danger that persistently lurks, ready to pounce on unsuspecting folk living in nice, family-friendly communities. The settings, from a town in Kentucky to a tidy patch of Indianapolis and two suburbs in Los Angeles, suggest ordinary places where people go about everyday lives, having cookouts, watching their kids play in the streets, casually chatting. Then they collide with malign individuals who shatter the fragile facade. In telling these tales, Worst Neighbour also weirdly includes colourful 2D animated sequences depicting the events and interactions described by the interviewees. It's a curious decision that appears to make light of what's happened by turning those involved into cartoon characters, and it creates a distance from them too. Suddenly, instead of watching a crime story involving real people and lethal violence, it feels like you're watching King of the Hill. But it's the narrowness of focus that really betrays the series' limitations. And that's where it differs noticeably from far more memorable and valuable true crime series, many of them made earlier this century, whose intentions and interests were broader and more commendable. Series such as The Jinx, The Life and Deaths of Robert Durst, 2015, Making a Murderer, 2015, I'll Be Gone in the Dark and Jeffrey Epstein, Filthy Rich, both 2020, films such as The Thin Blue Line, 1988, Capturing the Freedmans, 2003, and The Central Park Five, 2012.
These works endeavour to understand how and why the crimes occurred, and to investigate and illuminate the people and circumstances involved. They aren't out to sensationalise, demonise, and exploit. They tell us something about a community, a society, or the world, beyond the fact that danger exists in it. They offer an insight into the nature of a place in which a crime occurred, or expose an injustice and reveal how it happened. Yet it seems that since the streamers discovered that true crime constitutes a rich vein of material reliably appealing to subscribers, the area has mushroomed, and there are wildly varying degrees of accomplishment in what's become a burgeoning section of their catalogues. Neighbour is the latest addition to the worst ever franchise, which also includes Exes and Roommates. It's produced by Blumhouse Atomic, the company created in 2024 when low-budget horror specialist Blumhouse merged with James Wan's Atomic Monster. And given its success, perhaps we should stand by for variations on the theme, focusing on, say, cleaners, nannies, or even pets. And then, of course, there's the potential for contributions from other countries. The apparent interest in this offering could easily be read as encouragement and endorsement to expand the worst ever footprint even further. So seriously, stop encouraging them. We don't need more of this unabashedly formulaic and sensationalist slop. The shallow intentions of those making Neighbour are evident in how it ends. After learning the gruesome truth about what went on in her supposedly quiet apartment block, perpetrated by someone that she once regarded as a friend, one resident again pushes viewers towards paranoia, remarking, "In hindsight, I realise that you never really know who your neighbours are. This show wants us to be afraid, be very afraid, and Netflix wants us to stay tuned for the next ghoulish instalment. Netflix is pumping out true crime rubbish. It's up to you to stop it." Reported by Debbie Enker on page 2. Turning to page 3, and a focus on reality TV, with an article entitled, "Can Drag Race Down Under Finally Win Over the World? Local and international queens face off in the local spin-off's shameless plea for a global audience," reports Jared Richards. After the show didn't go ahead last year, Drag Race Down Under judge Reese Nicholson got to the point where they thought the series might not return at all. "I started to think, oh, it's not going to happen. But at least we went out on a high," the Melbourne comedian says. "It was tough to talk about because I didn't know, and I'd say queens like Art Simone or Lazy Susan at things, people who really want Oceania drag to be around the world, and they'd be like, have you heard anything?" Nicholson had reason to worry. While Australian editions of Survivor, MasterChef and Married at First Sight have broken big overseas, the Antipodean take on RuPaul's Drag Race is routinely ranked by fans and critics among the worst of the franchise's more than 20 global editions, though 2024's fourth season was a marked improvement. It's not for a lack of talent. Down Under queens Queen Kong and Hannah Conda were finalists on other international seasons. Instead, the series has been hampered by a combination of production issues, ranging from a limited budget to controversies around race and representation. And with Nicholson the lone local judge for the first three seasons, alongside Michelle Visage and RuPaul, there were also a lot of lost-in-translation moments, not just specific references to The Wiggles or queer artist David McDermott, but the essence of what Down Under drag was. But the franchise is now back, with a serious glow-up for its fifth season. This is the first of a Versus the World spin-off, where five of Australia and New Zealand's finest queens face off against international all-stars from the US, Britain, Spain and the Philippines. "I'm excited. It's a bigger production," says Nicholson of the series, which has moved from its tiny Auckland studio, often referred to as a shed by trolls and former contestants alike, to filming in Portugal. "I look forward to seeing what the next thing is that select members of the fan base have a problem with on Reddit." Nicholson doesn't say it directly, but this season, airing domestically on Stan and internationally on co-producer World of Wonder's own streaming platform,
is Down Under's all-in attempt to not just see its queen versus the world, but to win it over too. The season's cast includes Season 1 finalist Art Simone, fellow Sydney Queens Vibe, Coco Jumbo and Nikita Iman, and New Zealand's Floor, alongside British finalist Michael Maruli, Philippines powerhouse Miss Jade So, Spain's Estrella Extravaganza, and American Queens Lala Ri, Nicole Page Brooks and Raven. I'll come back to that last edition. Lazy Susan, who won Down Under's fourth season, has also joined the judging panel, alongside Nicholson and host Michelle Visage. "I've been judging people my entire life, and finally I'm getting paid for it," says Lazy, speaking out of drag over Zoom, a stack of wigs behind her. "What a dream. I hope every homosexual one day experiences the monetization of their discerning and judgmental eyes." "There is some of the most immaculate drag being presented on the runway this season," says Lazy. "I hope the camera is even able to capture the sheer level of detail and glamazonia that appears. We've also got a lot of funny girls, and that's the lifeblood of a good drag race season. Not just having pure glamour, but girls that can take the piss out of themselves." Nicholson says the differences between local and US contestants are also a real highlight. "It's a little bit messier here. Something I didn't expect and really enjoyed this season was seeing the interactions between international and our queens, particularly Americans, because I think they're a little more focused on imagined rules around drag. Australian and New Zealand drag, generally speaking, is less focused on female impersonation. It's about this fully formed persona, meeting queens on and off stage or in and out of drag. They're different people. That's what's fascinating to me. It's a US queen who has everyone talking, though. Down Under has pulled out the big guns, or big gun, with the surprise headline-generating addition of drag race royalty Raven to the cast, a runner-up twice on early US seasons who has been RuPaul's personal makeup artist for a decade and won an Emmy Award for it. Raven's casting would be monumental on any season. For the uninitiated, this is akin to Matt Corby singing covers on a rebooted Australian Idol, or maybe, to use a real-world example, chart-topping star Jessie J winning a Chinese singing competition in 2018. There's no real logic to it, beyond the love of the game. Naturally, speculation among the drag race fanbase has run wild, with theories that it's a fake-out, something the show already did with Raven on All Stars 7, to generate viewers even after The Hollywood Reporter confirmed she was competing. The premiere last Friday saw Raven compete like any other queen, but fans online are still suspicious. While laughing it off, Nicholson gets the disbelief. "When they arrived on set, they didn't think it was real either. I looked at one of the producers and was like, 'Are you serious?'" says Nicholson. "I got them to take me behind the workroom screen when they started filming and was like, 'Right, I have to go work a little harder on my makeup.' Seeing Raven standing on the stage was kind of panic-inducing. 'I've got to critique you, and I can see you're clocking my face right now. You'll have thoughts about my contour and how, yes, it has had to get darker since season one. My head is changing shape.'" Lazy felt the same way. Realising you're going to be judging one of the iconic mugs of drag history is not really correct, she says, laughing, but you do as best you can to hold your nerve and look into the sun for as long as possible. It was crazy, but all of these divas are people that I respect so much. For all that's changed with Down Under, the more things stay the same. The theories about Raven recall similar rumours about RuPaul in season one. The lighting back then was so questionable that viewers speculated the famous host wasn't on set in Auckland, but instead edited into workroom conversations in post-production. "It's always something," says Nicholson. "My thing with that was that you can't complain about the lighting and also think we meticulously green-screened in the host of the show. They can't happen at the same time." Conspiracies aside, Lazy has concocted her own scheme for viewers, a continuation of her season for four social media campaign to get US winner and drag race recapper Bob the Drag Queen
to watch down under. While it didn't work in 2024, she's been tweeting him again and might meet up soon in Los Angeles, though admits she's been left on read. It's the most down under experience possible, Lazy says, laughing. Begging to be liked, but dragging inoculates you to shame. There's no shame in asking or wanting to be seen. I didn't put glitter on my human eyes just so you would ignore me. There's no shame in being seen wanting things. Drag Race Down Under versus the World is on Stan. And that was Can Drag Race Down Under Finally Win Over the World? Reported by Jared Richards on page 3. The cover story this week is on page 4 and 5, entitled Faithful to Herself, How Gretel Colleen Found Her Way Back. For years, the comedian and reality TV host tried to tone herself down, but she's now embracing the chaos on The Traitors, reports Michael Lalo. While filming reality game show The Traitors, Gretel Colleen began to question some of the choices she'd made over the years. I thought, why have I been trying to be someone I'm not all this time? She says, as the original host of Australian Big Brother. I toned down how I dress because I didn't want to be looked at. I toned down the things I said because I didn't want to draw attention to myself. When you're in the public eye, you can forget who you actually are. It made me realise that I don't play enough in life. Now 63, the veteran broadcaster, comedian and author is making up for lost time, and she's having a blast. When I first interviewed Colleen in 2009, she styled herself in jeans and a brown jacket for the photo shoot. This time, she opts for a fabulous turquoise suit, a vivid orange blazer, snakeskin patterned boots, a beret, several elaborate rings, and a black toy cat, which she strokes in the manner of a Bond villain. She also brings a piece of her own artwork to use as a backdrop, having taken up painting several years ago. I used to think fancy dress parties were embarrassing, she says. Talk about being a slow learner, but it's only now that I realise why people like them. They're being given permission to play and have fun. In The Traitors, Colleen encourages contestants to be as naughty as they wish. She certainly leads by example. In the first episode, she makes her grand entrance by stepping out of a coffin in a blood-soaked wedding gown. Based on a Dutch format, the hit series has spawned 40 international adaptations, including an earlier Australian iteration presented by Roger Corser. Filmed in a splendid New Zealand manner, this new season features 22 former reality show contestants and judges from programs including Australian Idol, Survivor, The Bachelor, The Block, MasterChef Australia, The Real Housewives franchise, and Drag Race Down Under. The premise is simple. Colleen secretly anoints a few members of the group as traitors, instructing them to covertly murder as many faithfuls as possible. Meanwhile, the faithfuls try to unmask the traitors during round-table banishment ceremonies, where accusations fly thick and fast. If they rid themselves of every traitor by the final episode, they share in a prize pool worth up to $250,000. If they fail, the remaining traitors claim the lot. It's about human behaviour, which I've always been fascinated by, Colleen says. To succeed, you have to be liked and not stand out so you're not perceived as a threat. It's a bit like how women have had to be in the world. I've been in many meetings where women are the smartest people in the room, but they pitch their ideas as though they're an afterthought. When Colleen arrives for our interview at Channel 10's Pyrmont headquarters in Inner Sydney, she greets me warmly before frowning at the seating arrangement. I like to see people's faces when I'm talking to them, she explains, as we drag the sofas closer together. It's much nicer this way. Colleen is terrific company, intelligent, funny, and entertainingly discursive. While she deems this last trait a weakness, I find it refreshing. Just wait until you have to edit the transcript, she counters. Then you'll be going, oh my God, this needs a flowchart. When I spoke to her 17 years ago, she was promoting her gleefully exaggerated memoir, The Night My Bum Dropped. The book satirised the you-can-have-it-all ethos that, as Colleen put it,
made many women feel they ought to run a global empire, raise a family, help a crippled dog give birth, and do the ironing while having multiple orgasms. That was the real me, she admits now, and it was the real me having a kind of breakdown. I remember thinking, people are reading this and not realising how accurate it is, but that's life, isn't it? Although Colleen has been on our screens since the late 1980s, Big Brother made her a household name in 2001. As Australia's first major reality TV host, she is also regarded as one of the genre's finest. This is no surprise. She earned the marks to study law, but quit to pursue live comedy, and has since worked in radio, TV, and musical theatre, acted and directed, performed for the troops, and authored more than 30 books. As one critic observed, she lent a muted wit, maturity, and a wry smile to Big Brother without ever being condescending. Yet others were incensed by the very existence of the program. Big Brother elevated average Australians to a position of importance, which may have been threatening to those who liked the hierarchy of the status quo, Colleen says. And because we had such enormous numbers of people watching, some decided that it was a sign the show wasn't very smart. I think they're ill-informed judgments. Since stepping down from the series in 2007, Colleen has competed in other reality series, including The Masked Singer, Celebrity Come Dine With Me, Go Back to Where You Came From, and The Amazing Race Celebrity Edition. But The Traitors is her first major reality hosting role since Big Brother. One thing that attracted her to the project was the chance to be intimately involved in its production. She decided to play the host as a character of her own creation, a vampish widow with a string of ex-husbands who perished in mysterious circumstances. She even created a scrapbook detailing her character's backstory. When Ten and the production company said to me, "Yeah, we can do it this way," it was so exciting to me, she says. It's very uncommon in television now because everything is so scripted and we were going the complete other way. The Traitors, Colleen says, illustrates many interesting aspects of human psychology. This includes our innate desire to form tribes and our susceptibility to confirmation bias, which makes us prioritise information that reinforces existing beliefs while dismissing contradictory evidence. In The Traitors, contestants are required to test the strength of their arguments against those of their fellow players. In the real world, however, many of us self-sort into ideological silos, where our opinions are constantly reinforced by social media algorithms. This makes it deceptively easy to assume our views are more widely shared than they actually are. But The Traitors also shows that we all have this desire to play, Colleen says, noting that the physical challenges offered participants a welcome reprieve from their scheming and second-guessing. It's a release for people to be running around and getting out of their own heads, because they're connecting with the real world. We live in a society where loneliness is at epidemic proportions, and as a grandma, I think, what happened to playfulness in our lives? Where did it go? It's so fun and joyful and healthy, so how did we become so focused on the most miserable elements of our existence? When I ask her to answer her own questions, she doesn't hesitate. Money and accessories are measurable, she says, but the joy or kindness you give other people are not. So we dismiss them from the equation. Colleen, who has an adult son and daughter with her ex-husband, tries to keep her private life out of the spotlight. Your life is not an entity that has a picket fence around it, she says. Even though I might want to comment on my life, there are other people whose lives will be impacted by those comments. But she needs little prompting to talk about her passions, including painting. She accepts commissions to create original artworks through her website. I grew up in an environment where academia was more important than artistic pursuits, she says, while praising her father for prioritising his four daughters' education at a time when many dads did not. To know that I can hold my own in an academic arena gives me a strength, although I was ignoring the fact that the largest percentage of my character is artistic. With writing, I have to keep peeling the onion and getting back to what my voice is. With painting, I'm just a conduit, and I try not to let my brain interfere with the work.

The people, Colleen says. Mowing the lawn, cooking your own meal, washing up. They're all creative processes that can be quite meditative. We give them to other people because we think it makes life easier, but it doesn't make life richer. These are moments of contemplation, which is where ideas come from. People assume that ideas come from inside your mind, but for me, they fly in through the window and doors. They come from the outside if you just give them space to let them in. The Traitors is on Tuesdays, 7:30 p.m. on Channel 10. And that was Faithful to Herself, How Gretel Colleen Found Her Way Back, reported by Michael Lalo on page 4 and 5. Finally, on page 8, Ben Popjay reviews MasterChef Australia Finale, Channel 10, 7:30 p.m. Monday. We're down to the pointy end. This is the dubiously dubbed semi-final of MasterChef Australia 2026, bringing us tantalisingly close to one of the most gripping, not to say bizarre, conclusions ever. The final three, Aaron, Vinny and Petro, have faced many trials and tribulations on the way. Temperamental hibachis, painful knife wounds, judges distracting them with inane banter every few minutes, and having to meet Meghan Markle and Robert Irwin among them. And you have to admire their fortitude in getting this far. You also have to admire the capacity of MasterChef's makers to build a long-running reality juggernaut in a brutally competitive market. And against the trend of reality TV based on cruelty and betrayal, the show has never lost its optimism or its heartwarming depictions of friendship among the cooks. And even as the dishes get more and more fiendishly complex and the family photo montages get more and more manipulative, the genuine bonds of affection between the contestants come through and make the show shine. It's not an easy thing to become besties with the person who is trying their best to deny you your most cherished dream, but the atmosphere built on set in the MasterChef kitchen keeps managing it, so it must be doing something right. There's going to be some serious pain radiating from the screen on this one, as one cook suffers the agony of getting to touching distance of glory, only to stumble. And that was Ben Popjay's review of MasterChef Australia in the coming week. Thank you for listening to Readings from the Green Guide. We'll be back next week with the latest readings from this supplement from The Age that is dedicated to television and streaming. Until then, please take care, and for more details on what's coming up on Vision Australia Radio, visit varadio.org.

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1: G'day gardeners, and welcome to today's episode of Our Aussie Gardens, brought to you from the Perth studios of Vision Australia Radio. I'm Sandra Martin, and today I'm joined by Linda Napier. She's coming from the garden to fill in for us for today. We'll have our usual weekly features, Celebrity Plant of the Week, and what popped up on my Facebook. The first article is from Successful Gardening Month by Month by Better Homes and Gardens 1990, page 76, and this is titled Around the Garden in August. August sees spring coming, despite the icy westerlies that usually blow at this time. On the coast, early blossom trees are coming out. Magnolias are about to bloom, and daffodils are popping up everywhere. Inland readers may have to wait a little longer, but there are jobs we can all do to prepare for the growth and blooms to come. The main task this month is to plant, water and feed spring flowering annuals to ensure a spectacular display over the next few months. Keep beds well weeded or mulched and ensure adequate water is given during this vital growing period. August is a good month to work on your soil. Hydrangeas indicate lime content. Very pink means high lime. Another sign is yellow foliage, especially tips. In alkaline soil, salt content is high and trace elements low. Sulfur or aluminium sulfate plus iron chelates help reduce alkalinity. Plants which like acid conditions like azaleas, camellias and heaths, ericas, do not grow well in alkaline soils, whereas lime-loving plants will adapt to acid. In tropical zones, this is the hardest period in northernmost Australia to maintain a garden in good condition because of dusty southeasterly winds and complete lack of rain. The long-term answer is to establish windbreaks and have a continuing mulching program. Many plant varieties native to the north survive with minimum water or, if well established, do not require irrigation. However, varieties introduced from more temperate areas require regular thorough soakings, especially fruit crops, as drying out causes fruit and flower drop. August may be seen as the start of spring, but do not plant tender shrubs too soon. The end of the month, if mild, may be safe for citrus trees. Maya lemon is frost resistant, and late Valencia orange will also withstand low temperatures well. Seasons differ a little from year to year, and the wise gardener will make allowances for that. Change the varieties of vegetables sown to those more suited to summer. Root vegetables can adapt more easily to the change from winter to summer. Spray your glasshouse for fungi. Paint the glass with whitewash ready for summer, lubricate vents and louvers, and test reticulation and timing mechanisms. Repot plants with roots showing and mist with liquid fertilizer to help alleviate transplant shock. Lay snail baits at access points to the glasshouse and spray stored pots to kill breeding redback spiders. In cold zones, August can be wet, changeable, and often treacherous. Although spring is in the air, winter may return. Do not plant tender seedlings the first sunny day. Wait for soil to warm a little. Prepare the ground for new plantings and control weeds. Gain long-term weed control by adding compost to garden beds to improve soil condition and stifle weed seedlings. Prepare soil in readiness for summer growing lawn grasses. A lush patch of green looks cool and inviting in summer. However, increasing water restrictions may limit watering. Sown grass seeds are far more resilient and hardy in hot, dry conditions. The bent grasses, fescue, Kentucky blue and perennial rye, form lush, dense lawns when sown thickly, but do need plenty of water in warm weather. Couch grasses, buffalo, kikuyu, and Queensland Blue Couch thrive in warm climates and suit sandy soils. Evergreens and other plants in containers could be repotted now before they start their growth period. A dressing of complete fertiliser will promote healthy growth garden-wide. Use a pallet form if you have lots of ground covers and seedlings to help prevent leaf scorch. Clean pots and seed trays for next month's sowing. Clean and check the mower. Flower garden. Apply soluble fertiliser to blooming winter annuals such as cineraria, primroses, polyanthus, stock and poppies to get every last flower. Remove faded flowers regularly too for more bloom. Feed developing spring annuals and pinch out growing tips to force side growth. Divide any overgrown perennial plants. Work plenty of compost, decayed manure and a little complete fertiliser into planting area. Lime a carnation bed, one handful per square metre. Build up the soil next month. In cold zones, chrysanthemums will be in vigorous growth shortly. Strike from cuttings now and plant out in beds in September, October. Roses. In cold zones, prune roses until month's end, then spray with fungicide to help control black spot and other fungal diseases. Burn all rose prunings to kill disease spores and pests. Stake and tie young standard roses and test that climbing roses supports are adequate. Work in top dressing of well composted manure around all roses. Shrubs and trees. Main tasks are feeding and pruning. Give camellias a complete fertiliser after flowering. Feed hydrangeas a bluing compound or 120 gram of aluminium in water every 3 weeks until flowering buds appear. Pink hydrangeas are a sign of lime in the soil. Feed fuchsias fortnightly and trim back by two-thirds of previous season's growth, even though losing flower buds. Close pruning can lead to dieback, so cut 6 millimetres above nodes. Remove any dead or weak growth. Use some prunings as cuttings. And that was Around the Garden in August from Better Homes and Gardens. And here's Linda now.
2: Seasonal spruce up. The beautiful colours and symmetry of conifers bring unique flair to a garden, and pruning them correctly means they'll look good for years to come, writes Ab Bishop in Gardening Australia, page 55 of September 2024. Conifers are a large group of non-flowering, cone-bearing ground covers, shrubs and trees. They come in a huge array of colours and shapes and make wonderful hedges or feature plants. The evergreen foliage is highly textural and often aromatic. Commonly grown conifers include creeping juniper and prostrate blue fir, used as ground covers, yew and Leyland cypress, typically hedges, and towering pencil pines. Unfortunately, they're not as popular as they once were, and it's harder to find people who have deep hands-on knowledge about pruning them. Don Tees is a nurseryman and horticulturist from the Dandenong Ranges, Victoria, who has specialised in growing trees and shrubs, including conifers, for over 50 years. We asked him the when, why and how about pruning conifers. Should all conifers be pruned? There are lots of conifers and most of them can be pruned to improve shape, encourage bushiness or remove parts that are dead or dying. Individual plants that are nicely shaped may not need pruning. Also consider that some species are uniquely shaped and pruning can take away their personality. When should we prune? Pruning to remove dead patches or branches that are disproportionate to the rest of the plant is best done in late winter to early spring, before the sap starts running and they become sticky. January is a good time for shaping and tip pruning as plants have made their spring growth but have slowed down because of the summer heat. What should I prune with? Prune hedges with hedging shears or an electric hedge trimmer. Smaller feature plants can be pruned with topiary shears or even secateurs. Keep them sharp and sterilise between plants to prevent the spread of disease. What's a definite no-no? Never prune into leafless brown wood, unless you're pruning out a dead patch. Yews, however, can be cut back to their socks and they will reshoot. How should I train a new conifer hedge? Unlike Christmas trees, hedges benefit from having more than one leader. For the first 2 years, try to develop multiple shoots from the leader by cutting 2 to 5 centimeters off the top. To encourage the bushiness you want in a hedge, also snip off the tips on the sides. In the following years, keep pruning the outside framework, ensuring you're pruning leaves and not into wood without foliage. How can I fix floppy branches on my pencil pine? Branches often flop when large cones develop. When it rains, the extra weight pulls the branches down. Cut the cones off the flopping branch and prune it back a bit. Don't leave it for a few years. Many varieties of pencil pine have been bred to not produce cones. Should I prune ground cover conifers? If you're trying to cover a large area with a conifer such as creeping juniper, Juniperus horizontalis, it can be tip pruned from when it's planted to encourage branching. Snip only 2 to 5 centimeters off the stems. When a branch gets to the edge of a path, just cut it off. If a plant grows unevenly, the longer branches can be cut back. If vertical shoots start appearing, remove them. Some plants are too vigorous for the spot. Extract them. What can I do when a section dies back? Be on the ball, and if you see a bit of brown, cut it out immediately, as it's easier to deal with small dead patches. This is a situation when you would prune into leafless wood, and if the section removed isn't too large, the surrounding growth should cover it in 1 to 2 years. Does my tree have cypress canker? Cypress canker is a fungal disease that affects exotic conifers in the Cupressaceae family, including varieties of cypress and juniper. Trees with dieback that progresses very quickly in days or weeks could have been infected. Sometimes an oozing injury site is apparent. The disease is spread by spores carried by the wind, rain, insects, or infected tools. If it hasn't spread through the tree, it's possible to save it by pruning out the affected branches, cutting 10 centimeters below the infection. Be sure to sterilize tools before and after.
1: Now, what popped up on my Facebook? So this is a gardening one, and it's also a medicinal plants one from Gardening Hints and Tips, 14th of July, posted by Eudrana Frivia. When our son was diagnosed with asthma, we tried it all. Air purifiers in every corner, daily medications, dust-proof everything. Some things helped a little, but his sleep was still broken, and there was always this low-level fear in the room, like the air just wasn't right. Then one evening, my mum showed up holding this tall, spiky plant, like it was some kind of ancient remedy. No warning, no explanation, just walked in and said, "Put this in his room." Now, to be honest, we usually let her do her own thing. She's super into crafting and runs this little online shop on the To-Do app. She's in a gardening group there too, one of those communities where people are oddly passionate about soil pH and moon phases. We always smiled and nodded, but never really listened. But that day, she said something different. She told us one of the other mums in her To-Do gardening community had posted about this plant, Sansevieria, and how it helped her kid with nighttime breathing. My mum said the comments were full of stories just like that. She looked at me and said, "I know you think I'm just playing with dirt and paint, but these people know things." So we gave it a shot, put it by his bed. And the weirdest thing happened. He started sleeping through the night. No coughing fits, no wheezing at 3 a.m. Just quiet, deep breath. Now we have one in every bedroom, and I finally get it. My mum wasn't just bringing over a plant, she was bringing the best of her little world into ours, a world I never took seriously until it helped my son breathe. And so the Sansevieria, I know it as mother-in-law's tongue or snake plant, and it's also known as Dracaena. You're listening to Our Aussie Gardens with Linda and Sandra. It's great to have your company today. We're now about halfway through our 30-minute program. And today's quote is from Garden of Inspiration, Quotations for Lovers of Gardening and Growing. And this is from Chapter 2, Gift of Growing. It's a Chinese proverb. When the sun rises, I go to work. When the sun goes down, I take my rest. I dig the well from which I drink. I farm the soil which yields my food. I share creation. Kings can do no more. And now here's Linda.
2: Here are five winter wellness herbs from PIP number 28, May to August 2023, and it's by Kat Green. While winter can conjure cozy thoughts of being snuggled around fires, it also brings with it a host of sniffles, colds, and flu, which get us down. That doesn't have to be the end of the story, though, not if you know how to care for yourself naturally at home with simple herbal remedies. People have been using herbal medicine for thousands of years. Chamomile and yarrow has been found in the teeth of Neanderthals. All the herbs featured here have a long history of use for the immune and or respiratory systems. All five are readily available and are delicious when incorporated into everyday life, either preventatively or when illness strikes. There's a lot of information written about herbal medicine these days, but you honestly don't need to know it all or do it all. You can start with just a few tried and true herbs to support you and your family. If you're keen to learn to use herbs for winter wellness, explore these five this winter. 1. Garlic, Allium sativum. The same volatile oils that are responsible for that pungent garlic breath are also delivering the antimicrobial actions of garlic straight to the respiratory system, helping combat colds, flu, bronchitis, and to clear congestion. To best activate its medicinal compounds, crush or chop the raw clove, then let it sit on the bench for between 3 and 5 minutes. When you're sick, you can make garlic lemonade, garlic honey, or even garlic toast. It's best eaten in everyday culinary amounts. 2. Elderberry, Sambucus nigra. Elderberry is a herb that needs no introduction. However, it's still surprising how few people make syrup from the berries. It's straightforward to make and a great remedy to have on hand if you've got kids, as it's delicious. There's a wealth of scientific studies to support elderberry's traditional use as an effective antiviral herb for colds and flu. Best taken at the first sign of illness, you can take a spoon of syrup every hour during the first 12 hours of illness, then 3 or 4 times a day throughout to reduce the severity of symptoms. Elder trees grow easily in Australia, getting weedy in some places, and you can harvest the berries to dry for later use. Don't consume the fresh berries as they've got slightly toxic compounds in the seeds and can cause tummy upsets. 3. Thyme, Thymus vulgaris. Thyme is a widely used and much loved herb. Not only is thyme probably in your kitchen right now, but it's an amazing antimicrobial herb, which means antiviral, antibacterial, antifungal, and in this case, antiparasitic. It's got a particular affinity for the respiratory system, and you can turn to it for all manner of upper and lower respiratory ailments, including coughs, bronchitis, whooping cough, laryngitis, post-nasal drip, asthma, emphysema, pneumonia, and sore throats. I've heard a herbalist say, when in doubt, use thyme. Thyme is easy to grow. It's delicious as a tea, either fresh or dried, and you can use a handful of it in a steam inhalation. 4. Reishi, Ganoderma lucidum. Known as the tree of life mushroom in Chinese medicine, reishi has shot to popularity as a longevity herb. In winter, reishi supports the immune system and lungs and is an adaptogen, which means it helps us build resilience to stress. The interesting thing about immunomodulator herbs like reishi is that they bring balance to the immune system. And reishi is particularly useful for combating underactive immune responses arising from chronic stress and overactivity in the respiratory system brought on by allergies and asthma. For a warm drink, stir reishi powder into hot water and add a splash of milk and honey if preferred. Seek medical advice if you're on immunosuppressant, anticoagulant or antiplatelet medication. And 5. Mullein, Verbascum thapsus. Mullein is a common weed in some parts of Australia, but it's also a powerful ally for winter woes. As a moistening herb with an affinity for the respiratory system, mullein has traditionally been used for bronchitis and dry, unproductive coughs to encourage expectoration, that's coughing up phlegm. If someone has had lung infections, it is also used to bring strength and vitality back to the lungs. Steep mullein leaves in hot water for respiratory complaints. Harvest the leaves before the plant flowers and make sure not to harvest from contaminated soils because mullein is a great heavy bioaccumulator. When making tea, be sure to strain really well because the fine hairs on the leaves could irritate the mouth and throat. And those five herbs comes from Pip by Kat Green.
1: From the Sunday Times in the Sunday Gardening section of the 6th of July. From Charlie Alboni. The coming weeks are ideal for making a tree change in your backyard. And he's titled this one, Grin and Bear It. From July 1 until the end of August is a special time when you think nothing can be done in the garden. I challenge that thought and suggest you make one of the biggest changes you can, plant a tree. This short seasonal window is when bare-rooted plants are available. These plants, always deciduous species that go dormant during winter, are lifted from the ground with their roots cleared of soil and sent off to new homes. I'm a big fan of this planting method, not only because it's more cost-effective, you're not paying for soil or bulky foliage, but also because it makes planting easier and quicker, and you end up with a more robust and healthier tree. A tree is a large plant that has a large root system, so when they are grown in a pot, the roots tend to suffer, curling around themselves and running the risk of becoming pot-bound. When grown in the ground, they develop a more natural structure to them, which can be lifted and moved into your own garden space. It's not just ornamental trees such as capital pears, crepe myrtles and oaks that come as bare-rooted stock. Stone fruit, figs, pomegranates and mulberries all come as bare-root plants, so it's a great cost-effective way to start an orchard if you have the space to do so. The success of bare-rooted plants largely depends on how well they're planted. Being uprooted and transported is a stressful experience for any plant, so it's important to get them in the ground as soon as you bring them home. The less time they spend out of the soil, the better. Before planting, a bit of light pruning is necessary. The balance between the root system and the canopy is disrupted during digging, so you'll want to trim only the damaged parts of the roots, snipping off torn or twisted ends with clean cuts. Above ground, reduce the top growth by about a third. Though it might feel harsh, this step minimizes stress and helps the plant settle in more effectively, often leading to faster growth than if it had been left unpruned. It's also a good idea to soak the roots in a bucket of water for a while before planting. Adding a dash of seaweed tonic can give them an extra boost. When preparing your planting site, enrich the soil with plenty of compost to improve its ability to retain moisture and nutrients. Loosen the soil thoroughly to make it easier for roots to spread and establish. Dig a planting hole with a small mound or cone of soil at the base. This supports the roots naturally, allowing them to fan out evenly. Be careful with depth. Plant so the root collar sits at ground level. For grafted varieties, keep the graft union above the soil line. Backfill the hole using your compost soil mix, gently shaking the plant to help soil settle around the roots. Water in thoroughly to eliminate air pockets. It's a good idea to form a shallow basin around the base of the tree to hold water and mulch over the top to retain moisture. With winter rain, it is a good idea to apply a soil wetter as it can help the water reach the roots rather than running off the surface. While winter rains generally keep bare-rooted plants happy, make sure the soil stays damp during dry spells, but not waterlogged. Once your plant starts to show new growth, you can begin regular watering and feeding. If your new tree seems top-heavy or you're in a windy location, consider staking it temporarily, but remove the support as soon as it's stable enough to encourage stronger root and trunk development. And that was Grin and Bear It from Charlie Alboni from the Sunday Times of the 6th of July. Our celebrity plant of the week is saltbush from PIP number 30, Indigenous Knowledge, November 23 to Feb 24 by Tricia Ellis. There are about 60 species of saltbush in Australia and around 250 throughout the world. However, not all of them are edible. As its name suggests, saltbush is a hardy, saline-tolerant plant. A member of the Chenopodaceae subfamily, it grows in Australia's dry areas, preferring warm climates without a lot of rainfall. In the right conditions, saltbush can grow up to 3 metres high and up to 5 metres wide. Coastal saltbush. The coastal saltbush, Atriplex cinerea, also known as grey saltbush, Barilla, old man saltbush, or Truganini, favours coastal regions and grows in most states. The oval-shaped leaves are pointed and grow to 10 centimetres long. Coastal saltbush is smoky grey in colour and prefers full sun. White to creamy coloured flowers form in clusters in spring and autumn. This saltbush has some resistance to fire, drought, coastal winds and light frost. It tends to favour the edge of the sand dunes facing the sea, where it attracts native butterflies and provides food for caterpillars. Indigenous uses. Coastal saltbush is used as firebreaks, windbreaks, shade and for erosion control. Its leaves and seeds can be used as a seasoning, and due to its saltiness, the leaves can taste like pork crackling when fried. Leaves can be tossed through a salad, used as a stuffing or as a bed for roasting. Sea berry saltbush. Native to Australia, sea berry saltbush, Regodia candoliana, is a tent sprawling coastal plant found in New South Wales, Victoria, Western Australia, and South Australia. Its shiny green leaves are thick, almost succulent-like, with a duller underside, and its tiny greyish-green flowers appear in spring, summer, and autumn. The small fruit turns reddish-purple when ripe. The ripened fruit is bittersweet and edible, but if not completely ripe, will be astringent. The salty leaves can be eaten raw, but in moderation. Leaves are rich in oxalates, which can affect the kidneys. Blanching or boiling the leaves before consuming them gets rid of the oxalates. Indigenous uses. Leaves are eaten in moderation and fruit can be harvested to eat or make pink dye. Leaves can be placed on top of hot rocks before fish is placed on top and covered with bark to cook. Saltbush mixed with other native ingredients like native spinach, bulbiala, lemon myrtle, or midgeon berry can be used to stuff a fish before cooking. And that was saltbush from Indigenous Knowledge in PIP number 30. On our Aussie Gardens, I'm Sandra Martin and was joined by Linda Napier. And thanks, Linda, for joining us today. We hope you can join us at the same time next week on Vision Australia Radio, VA Radio Digital, and online at varadio.org. And a parting hint, therapy is expensive. Weed pulling is free.
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Hello, and welcome to The High Note on the Vision Australia Radio Network. I'm your host, Simon Whitehead. This program is all about music and sharing the latest news and keeping you in the loop about upcoming tours, new artists, album releases and anniversaries, and plenty more here in Australia and around the world. Let's get started. You are inspiring. Naples native wows America's Got Talent judges. This comes from the Fort Myers News Press and Naples Daily News on the 22nd of July, and it's written by Charles Runnels. Sarah Hardwick doesn't remember much about singing for her big America's Got Talent audition. It all went by so fast, she says, and she was nervous and shaking afterward. But the Naples native does remember this: sweating under those Los Angeles stage lights and worrying about hitting that high note. "I barely remember anything except the high note, if I'm being totally honest," says Hardwick, 23, who now lives in Nashville. "That's what I was worried about, and that was what I was really focusing on. Like, I cannot mess this up." Luckily, Hedwig did great during her audition on the TV talent competition, which aired July 21 on NBC. The country singer-songwriter nailed the high note, singing the Lainey Wilson hit, "Heart Like a Truck." No problem. And the judges and audience absolutely loved her, including a standing ovation. "Everything you did was amazing," said Judge Sofia Vergara. "Your voice, the song, I think we all fell in love with you, and everybody else is going to fall in love with you too." "How did that feel?" Judge Simon Cowell asked Hardwick afterwards. "Amazing," she whispered through tears, overcome with emotion. The judges were even more impressed with Hardwick's story. The 2021 Naples High graduate was born blind due to a genetic eye condition, she told them. Her father, Greg Hardwick, a former sports editor and reporter for the Naples Daily News, led Sarah to the microphone on stage so she could sing and play guitar for the judges. "Music has always played an important role in my life," she told them, "and I want to prove to the world that, regardless of whether you have a disability or not, you can absolutely do anything that you set your mind to." After her audition, Judge Howie Mandel called it an inspiring story and performance. "That was beautiful and heartwarming, and you are the epitome of resilience to show up here and to sing your heart out and to move 3,000 or 4,000 strangers in this room and hopefully millions of people at home," he told her. "I love your message and I love your energy. This show is about inspiration and you are inspiring." Hardwick eventually got 4 yeses from the judges. Now she has to wait until next week to find out if she'll make it to the show's live rounds. Her father says he felt pride and joy as he and his wife, Susan Hardwick, watched their daughter perform from backstage. "For most people watching America's Got Talent," he says, "this will be their first introduction to Sarah Hardwick. But she's been working hard at singing and making music most of her life, including performing the Star Spangled Banner at Southwest Florida baseball games and singing with vocal ensembles for Opera Naples and the Naples Philharmonic. There's been a lot of work that she's done for a really long time to get to this moment," says Greg Hardwick, who's also his daughter's manager, or as he jokingly calls it, her dadager. Still, he coached his daughter not to invest too much into how she does on the show. She still has to focus on her music career no matter what. "We were talking before, and I'm like, look, no matter what happens, this is just a part of your journey," he says. "You know, it can be a great part. It could be a good part of your journey and maybe a not so good part, but you just don't know." Sarah Hardwick doesn't know what will happen next on America's Got Talent, but she said she had fun during her time in Los Angeles. "I had a good time," she says. "I felt so many emotions. I loved the camaraderie of all the contestants, because you know we're all nervous.
were all kind of feeling the same way. It was comforting, but it was also, you know, I'm still nervous. Hardwig was invited to audition on the show after a TikTok video of her singing Hearts Alone went viral, her father says. Her parents flew with her to Los Angeles in March 2026, when the July 21 episode was recorded, and watched from backstage as she performed. Her mum cried, Sarah says. I remember getting backstage and she's like, I'm so happy, she says. I'm like, are you okay? I'm like, girl, don't make me cry. I have a lot of makeup on and I still need to do things. Sarah Hardwig started singing in Naples when she was a little girl. Now, she and her family have moved to Nashville to pursue her music career. At 5 months old, Hardwig was diagnosed with Leber's congenital amaurosis, a condition that has left her visually impaired. I cannot see any shapes, shadows, colours, large print, she says. I cannot see any of that. The only thing I have is light perception, and that's it. Hardwig graduated from Belmont University last year with a degree in songwriting, her dad says. Now she's working on her music career, recording music and performing at popular Nashville venues like the Bluebird Cafe, the Tin Roof, and the Listening Room Cafe. I play songwriter rounds, she says. I write songs and all of that stuff. I'm trying to make music my career. You're inspiring. Naples native WOW's America's Got Talent judges. That came from Fort Myers News Press and Naples Daily News on the 22nd of July and was written by Charles Runnels. Variety Heart scholarships are now open. This comes from the Variety Children's Charity of Queensland Facebook post on the 27th of July 2026. This Magic Monday, meet Izzy, the legally blind young musician whose voice is lighting up stages and hearts. Izzy is a Variety Heart Scholarship recipient. Did you know Variety Heart Scholarships are now open? Do you know a child with talent, passion, and determination who is experiencing disadvantage or living with disabilities and could benefit from a $5,000 Variety Heart Scholarship? Whether they're an inspiring musician, artist, athlete, or high-achieving student, we'd love to hear from them. To find out more and apply, visit the Queensland Variety website at https://qld.variety.org.au. Applications close on the 31st of August 2026. Here's a bit more of Izzy's story. Izzy lives with bilateral optic disc atrophy and is legally blind, but she has never let that define what's possible. From teaching herself to play on a $20 keyboard to performing with her band, Clear Vision, Izzy has spent years following her passion for music with talent, determination, and heart. A Variety Heart Scholarship has helped Izzy continue developing her skills as a singer and songwriter, opening doors to new opportunities while pursuing her dream of a career in music. Now, in her final year as a Variety Heart Scholarship recipient, Izzy's journey is a wonderful reminder of what can happen when young people are given the opportunity to nurture their talents. Whether performing on stage, writing new songs, or inspiring others through her story, she's proving that dreams are worth chasing. Variety Heart Scholarships are now open, and that comes from the Variety Children's Charity of Queensland Facebook post on the 27th of July 2026. Bajera's debut album, Gentleman, has been a long time coming. This comes from ABC Music on the 24th of July 2026, and it's written by Mwanyo Gbogbo. For the past 4 years, Kujumbura singer-songwriter Bajera has been patient. The two-time ARIA award-winning music artist has just released his debut album, Gentleman. But it took a while to get there.
I think even by music industry norms. 4 years is a long time to get that many songs together, Bajera said. I think I've written maybe three albums in the meantime, separate from just these 11 tracks, and it started in 2022. I'd won two arias and I really wanted to make an album. I didn't feel creatively satisfied just having these little short bursts of creativity with the EPs. Bajera, 24, spent a month writing a ton of songs with Australian singer-songwriter Matt Corby for what would have been his debut album. But just one of those songs, titled Video Game, was released in July 2023. In February and March of that year, Bajera went on tour with Ed Sheeran as the support act for the Australian leg of Sheeran's Mathematics tour. This coincided with the release of Bajera's hit single, Therapy, in February 2023. I think the success of Therapy at the beginning of 2023, people just wanted to hear that one song, Bajera says. So I was on tour and I was doing two to three shows a week for a year, and then more after that. And I didn't get the time to actually finish the songs or work on any more songs because it was all go, go, go. We needed to boost this one song. Gentleman is produced by the Grammy Award winner Omus Keith. Think Frank Ocean and Jay-Z. And musically, it is inspired by the songs Bajera grew up listening to. The 11 tracks have a timeless R&B pop sound, including the first single, Want You Back, which quickly caught the attention of Elton John. I just got a call one day, and they said, listen in from here. They're going to play your song on his radio show, Rocket Hour, on Apple, Bajera said. And so, I stayed up till the middle of the night to listen to it. It was a full circle of life moment, given The Lion King is Bajera's favourite movie. The funky, high-energy little track takes its cue from the likes of James Brown, who Bajera is a big fan of via his uncles and grandfather. I felt like it was a fun way to play at the performance aspect of what I do, because everything I do is about the performance, Bajera says. When I'm in the studio, I think about how the song is going to be interpreted live. Bajera looks to perform live so much. He even sang at his own wedding to high school sweetheart Sophie Slab, Nee Moore, according to Vogue Australia. I'm lucky I've been able to experience love, Bajera told the ABC. I don't sing nothing that I don't mean. I always relate it to my personal experience and my stories. The catchy, could I be, is exactly what he's talking about. Bajera is going on tour to support his new album. His official tour will kick off in Melbourne on October 31st. Then he'll head to Anglesey in Victoria, Sydney and the Gold Coast before wrapping up in Brisbane on Saturday, November 21. Bajera collaborated with a host of esteemed songwriters on Gentleman, including the legendary Diane Warren, on Even at My Worst. She's one of my songwriting heroes, he says. And so getting to meet her and then getting to sing one of her songs was just a once-in-a-lifetime experience for me. On Vision Australia Radio, you're listening to The High Note, a program bringing you the latest news in the music scene here in Australia and across the globe. There are some tracks on the album, however, that felt counterintuitive to Bajera, who was raised in church to parents who were both musicians, but also pastors. Those songs are Hard Time and Sinner. I thought it was funny, being a little gospel singer from Finglehead, given the song called Sinner, Bajera said. And then a song called Hard Time. A lot of Aboriginal people do a bit of hard time. So I thought it was a bit of an odd topic, but my dad said, do both if you have enough time. My dad just said, those two songs are perfect. They weren't the obvious picks for me, but we just had fun with them, and I really enjoyed singing both of them. They fit really well for my voice. Speaking to ABC News from the house he grew up in,
Bagheera spun around and held up his Bible when asked if he still carried one around. "I always keep it with me," he said. "Usually, some hotels and motels have a Bible in the drawer, but not all the time. And sometimes, it's just something that I need. So I carry it with me, and I read it, and my faith has been something that's been really helpful and important to me, especially when I'm on the road and travelling so much. It keeps me together." Born Bagheera Ulam Slab, the artist is from the small coastal village of Fingal Head, in the far northeastern corner of New South Wales. "I had a very fun childhood," he said. "I enjoyed the music, a very loving family, and some people have had a hard time, like other pastors' kids that I know. But I've been very blessed that I've had a super supportive set of parents and family. I got to be a kid. I got to listen to good music. I got to go surfing." You can still find Bagheera, the eldest of four, in church on a Sunday. "My grandfather, he goes to church across the river that I go to, and I try to sneak in, but I end up singing a song almost every time. So if anyone wants a free concert, you might see me in a church on a Sunday. Any old Sunday, I might be singing." Bagheera first burst out on the scene as a fresh-faced teenager on The Voice. But not a single judge, Delta Goodream, Guy Sebastian, Boy George, or Kelly Rowland turned their chair, despite a standing ovation from the audience. "It was a pretty wild experience, especially for a 16-year-old, he says. "I think that was the first time that I truly experienced heartbreak as a young person. I felt like my whole dream was just crushed. But I always remember Kelly Rowland just telling me, just keep singing, just keep singing. And it'll work out. When it's meant to happen, it'll happen." It's not the only audition he's failed to land. Bagheera says he tried out for the role of Malachi in the Netflix series Heartbreak High. "Thomas Weatherall got the role. I didn't get the role," Bagheera says. "So I think it's really cool that I still get to be in the show somehow with my music in there on the soundtrack." He still has ambitions to act. "I want to be a triple threat, so singing, dancing and acting," he says. "I write songs as well, so I guess my personal dream is to be the ultimate entertainer. So I spend a lot of time practicing my dances and singing every day and dancing every day and acting. What got me into performing was doing the school musicals and school plays. So I always thought maybe one day I'd come back to acting." Bagheera's debut album, Gentlemen, has been a long time coming. From the ABC Music on the 24th of July 2026 by Mawanyo Gbogbo. How a boy's own song about Eastern Rosellas went viral and was covered by Ben Lee. This is from The Guardian on the 23rd of July, and it's written by Raf Toomer. Miles Phillips greets me at the door of his house with a high five. His hair is spiked, and a tiny, colourful parrot badge is pinned to his blazer collar. The two huge cameras being lugged behind me by two producers don't faze him. This seven-year-old is a rock star. Last week, Miles' father, Joel Phillips, posted a full band version of his son's song heralding the Eastern Rosella, a bright parrot native to southeastern Australia. It is a produced version of a song the pair filmed themselves singing at their family keyboard and uploaded at the end of June. Now it's live on Spotify and has been played on several radio stations. Triple J Unearth lists the song as sounding like Hot Hot Heat, Vampire Weekend, The Strokes, The B-52s, The Kooks, Scouting for Girls, The Killers, Taylor Swift and The Ramones. The tune has been covered by Ben Lee and Ballpark Music, among others. It all started off.
I was at Raymond Island and I was feeding the bird seed on the veranda. And the birds just came along, Miles tells me from his Sydney home, where we're sitting on his back porch, surrounded by Lego and sketchbooks. There were pigeons, there were lorikeets, there were rosellas, but the one bird, the main bird that stood out to me was definitely the eastern rosella. The chorus came to him in that moment. Eastern rosellas, look at the beautiful colours. They were really friendly because they just kept tapping on the window, Miles says this week. When I closed the door, they kept tapping on the window like, I want more seed. Then Dad and me started workshopping on it and we made it into a song. He says his songwriting started with the chorus, then the verse, then the bridge. And yeah, it starts off with a little idea that I just have, and then I think of bigger ones, and then I get bigger ones and until I'm happy with it. Hearing his song on the radio and covered by famous artists feels really cool and a little bit strange and weird. You're like, wow, I've never really heard it like that. I felt really well loved because everybody was sending me really nice comments and everybody wanted to hear it. Miles has another song in the works called The Rock of Doom and a new band, The Spikeheads, with some friends. Miles, the band's drummer, belts out a sample. Rock of Doom, because at 4 in the morning I tried to get up, but someone picked me up. It's a pop rock meatloaf emerging from a 7-year-old boy. Miles has been playing the drums for 2 years, but tapping away with his hands for as long as I've known, his father says. Joel Phillips says he and his wife have always fostered creativity in their 4 kids. It's giving permission. It's just normal to sing. It's just normal to go and create something. It's not normal to stay on a screen all day, he says. It's obviously a lot of fun to use your imagination. Joel Phillips says when they first shared Eastern Rosellas in June, the then top-charting song was subject to debate about whether it was produced by AI. And this week, we have my 7-year-old song about rosellas, which I think says a lot about, well, actually, our kids are going to be okay. How a boy's own song about Eastern Rosellas went viral and was covered by Ben Lee from The Guardian on the 23rd of July 2026 by Raf Toomer. I was in Woolies the other day buying some supplies for the weekend. I never go to the self-serve checkout. I always go to the checkout chicks, the working humans. On that day, I was in dreamland. I had my headphones on because the environment in Woolies gives me the willies, and music helps to keep my anxiety in check. So I was a bit surprised when a checkout chick, we'll call M, tapped me on the shoulder and with a smile and a wave, escorted me over to her checkout. However, a bigger surprise was in store. As I unloaded some original flavour Pringles, a block of rum and raisin chocolate and a box of Magnums, we got chatting. A bit of back and forth as the snacks made their way across the scanner and into my shopping bag. What was I listening to? What music do you like? Do you play an instrument? And that's when the stratosphere of my musical awareness rattled and hummed with a lightning bolt of knowledge, a previously unknown music genre. I give you barbecue punk. Yes, you heard that right, barbecue punk. M was a lead singer in a barbecue punk band called The Burnt Sausages. Here's a rundown on the band from the Frankie magazine back in April 2021. Get to know The Burnt Sausages, Melbourne's premier barbecue punk band, by the Frankie team, April 2021. Frankie, who are you and what do you do? Snags. We're Australia's premium barbecue punk band, a voice for the sausages, often overlooked by humans. Frankie, why did you start making music together? Tina Tongs. We all had musical backgrounds that had been sitting on the back burner for a while,
and we were already collaborating on weird DIY art projects. We saw incredible underground bands like Velcro Lobster perform and thought, whoa, we could do this. Frankie, what does barbecue punk sound like? Snags. There's a lot of shouting about different kinds of sauce. Tina Tongs. And grills. Shouting about grills. Snags. There are dance tracks and panpipes and lyrics about the frustrations and joys of being a sausage. Frankie.

Right. Snags. You might get hugged by a giant slice of bread. Tina Tongs. The backing track might accidentally get unplugged and then miraculously get plugged in again, and it will seem planned, but it's not. Frankie. What might people be surprised to learn about you? Tina Tongs. We like eating salad more than meat most of the time. Snags. But that makes sense. It would be cannibalism otherwise. Frankie. Favourite place to be on a Sunday? Tina Tongs. Coburg Trash and Treasure Market, looking for grill parts. Johnny Charcoal. Sorting my bread tag collection by use-by date, then colour, then going to Bunnings. Frankie. Who would you like most to tour with? All. Meatloaf. Frankie. What's the best kind of sausage? Tina Tongs. I'm part Austrian, so I'm partial to a bratwurst with plenty of mustard and sauerkraut. Snags. Your cheapest burnt to a crisp sausage, dunked in white crow sauce and wrapped in the thinnest white bread with scrawny onions. Johnny Charcoal. An intelligent sausage. A kind sausage. A sausage who knows how to party, but also how to have some quiet time. There's a sausage in all of us. Get to know the Burnt Sausages, Melbourne's premier barbecue punk band, by the Frankie Team, April 2021. So as the last of my groceries passed across the scanner, a loaf of tip-top white sandwich bread and some Heinz tomato sauce, M gave me a look that was at first scandalistic, but then slowly morphed into something more conspiratorial. Having a barbecue, are we? That brings us to the end of the High Note for this week. My name is Simon Whitehead. It's been my pleasure to bring you this week's episode. The High Note will return at the same time next week right here on Vision Australia Radio, VA Radio Digital, and online at varadio.org.

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0: program, we will be reading stories from the ABC Good News website, stories about everyday life, community and achievement. Today's program includes items on a spinal injury patient who has a hen's party and a musical duo taking their family around Australia. Our first article comes from Jessica Ross and is titled Patient Has Hen's Party, Wedding and Learns to Walk Again During Hospital Stay. Christine Olsen Lane was overcome with emotion when she finally left Sunshine Coast Health's rehabilitation unit this week. Staff and patients lined the hallways to bid her farewell. Every one of you has contributed to my journey, and all I can say is thank you, the 71-year-old said through tears. But that is a big, big, big thank you. I love you all. Her send-off celebration came after a whirlwind 12 months that included a life-threatening fall, multiple operations and intense rehabilitation, not to mention a proposal, hen's party and a wedding. The fall. Ms. Olsen Lane and her partner Peter Lane had been working in the garden of their Tin Can Bay home in August last year when she tripped on chicken wire. I fell, hit my head on the corner of the plinth of the hot water service that's outside, and aggravated an old neck injury that I'd had from 50 years ago when I dived into a swimming pool, she said. I certainly did a job on myself. She had damaged her third, fourth and fifth vertebrae and was rushed to Sunshine Coast University Hospital's intensive care unit in a bad way. I could not move my hands or feet. I was fed by a tube for 12 weeks, she said. All I could do was put a little sponge in my mouth that I could push up to the roof of my mouth and let the water dribble down my throat because I couldn't swallow. Mr. Lane, who'd only just proposed to Miss Olsen Lane, was beside himself. It was pretty scary, pretty intense, he said. I thought she was going to be a quadriplegic for the rest of her life. But with the help of doctors and the rehabilitation team, who the couple described as miracle workers, she was able to stand and has recently started taking steps again. The brightness of the staff and everyone just lifted her. It was unbelievable, Mr. Lane said. Why wait? Mr. Lane was by his partner's bedside every day during her recovery, staying at Wishlist House, which provides affordable accommodation for patients' loved ones. We muddled along so much, he said to me. Let's still go ahead and get married, Ms. Olsen Lane said. We had a hen's party at the hospital, and a lot of the people in wheelchairs and those getting treatment all came. We had a hen's and an old rooster's party. All the staff came, the doctors, the nurses, the wardsmen. I've made so many friends. That almost became a problem ahead of the big day. I was going to have Pete and my granddaughters as bridesmaids and my sister, and then the friends from Tin Can Bay said, we want to be bridesmaids. Then the nursing staff said, we want to be bridesmaids. Dr. Neela Milburn, who's a head spinal doctor, said, I want to be a bridesmaid. I ended up having 15 bridesmaids. We had the happiest wedding and you can feel the love in the room. They even had a honeymoon of sorts. There's an independent living unit at the hospital that they said we could have for the night, Ms. Olsen Lane said. They had set it up with party lights, streamers, balloons. Even the patients had cut out hearts strewn over the beds that were in there for us. Everyone had gone to just so much trouble. It was lovely. Sunshine Coast Health Clinical Coach for Rehabilitation, Taylor James, said she thought Ms. Olsen Lane would end up in aged care when she first arrived. She was very dependent on us for all of her care, but the fact is that she's standing now and able to have a really good quality of life shows she's really worked hard, Ms. James said. It really helped a lot of our other patients. Seeing how many have come out to her farewell party shows how much of an impact she's made on our ward. I'm going to really miss her. The newlywed will continue her rehabilitation at home with the help of her devoted husband. And that article from the Sunshine Coast is titled Patient Has Hen's Party, Wedding and Learns to Walk Again During Hospital Stay.
1: The next article is entitled Love Story, How Tom and Huma Bosby Became the Perfect Duo. And this was written by Daniel Johnson. And it was posted today. When singer Tom Busby and his musical partner Jeremy Maru were wrapping up their first major international tour as Busby Maru in Sydney in 2011, the last thing he expected was to meet the love of his life. 15 years later, Tom and his now wife Huma are embarking on their own tour of Australia and they're taking their four children along for the ride. Huma, I'm from Houston, Texas. Originally, I'd been in Australia for about 4 years, and an Australian friend of mine named Josh wanted to see if we could catch up and go see a band that he managed, which was Tom's band. We met that night, and Tom was wearing a blue velvet jacket. Tom, it was fake velvet, but I was looking good. It was 2011, and it was the last show of the first big Busby Maroor tour. It was a really good, fun time. But I wasn't looking to meet my future wife. Me and Humar hung out all weekend and nothing really happened. I still wasn't sure whether she liked me. We started talking on Facebook and keeping in contact. 3 or 4 months later, I came back to Sydney and I pulled out the big guns. We were supporting Pete Murray, so I was like, come backstage. But Humar didn't even know who I was. We started technically seeing each other after that, and it was long distance. We dated for about a year and a half. Rocky Road to Marriage. Tom, I brought Humar up to Rockhampton. I'm the youngest of 8, so I have all these nieces and nephews, and there were about 30 of them there. It was chaos for her, but she was so excited. It's a big deal to bring anyone back to meet the family. You never bring a girlfriend back unless it's going to be serious. Humar, growing up, it was just me and my sister and my mum, so a tiny family. But the Busbys were the most beautiful, welcoming family, and they just took me in. I felt like I was at home from the moment I set foot in that door, but I fell in love with him no matter what, straight away. We got engaged after about a year and a half together and married in 2014. When 2 becomes 6. Humar, when we met, Tom said he wanted 8 kids, and I was like, huh? Then I went to my first Busby Christmas, and I was like, oh my God, I could have a million of these kids. Then we had our first kid, Freddie, Winifred, who's beautiful. We were like, that was tough, maybe you should only have one. But we met in the middle and had 4. We've got 3 girls, Winifred, Marigold and Henrietta, and a boy, Herbert. The eldest is 10 and the youngest is 4. Tom, I was on a tour a lot, but luckily I never missed a birth. They're all extremely special and I got to be around a lot, but I was also always leaving to go on tour. It's easier when they're younger, but the older they get, it's hard. Their personalities come out. I miss them, and most importantly, Humar's working and doing it all on her own. Taking the family on tour. Humar, we went to America for 6 weeks last year for a family holiday and to record Tom's album. That was a big leap because we'd never all been together for 6 weeks. It was the best time of our life. In Australia, Tom was playing at these awesome bucket list gigs like Big Red Bash in Birdsville, Mundi Mundi near Broken Hill, and Our Way Out West in Winton. The kids and I would be at home, which is fine, but we always thought we need to take them to some of these places. Tom, over the last couple of years, it was like we were single parenting. I would go away and Humar was left with all of it, plus her work. Then she'd go away for work and I'm running the business and doing it all on my own as well. We were becoming ships in the night. Busby Maroo were having a break and I had my first solo album, Rockhampton Hangover, coming out. Getting it off the ground again is like going back to the start of Busby Maroo, so we thought, let's travel around in the caravan for a while, build my social media profile and come up with a strategy so I can be a long-term career artist. We're literally just living off my gigs, but we're happier and we're working towards something. Humar, today was our first day of home school with the kids. Tom was working and I was doing that. Life's simple and there's less to think about. It sounds cliche. We have less, but we've got a lot more. I reckon our bond is stronger already. I definitely feel less tension in the marriage, strangely, because it's probably where you're going to feel the most tense, because you're shoved in this caravan that you're towing. Tom, what I'm hoping and thinking when we come back home in a year, 2 years, is we'll have stopped racing, or if we are racing, it's for the right reasons and not because we're juggling 1,000 things. I really believe that it needs to be a simpler life back in the real world, and this has already brought us closer together. We're sharing the job load and the mental load and all the loads. I feel like this caravan helps with that. There's not much to do, but you have your own little roles. And that was entitled Love Story, How Tom and Humar Busby Became the Perfect Duo.
0: Our next article is titled Community Celebrates Townsville's Man's 99th Birthday After Social Media Call-Out, and it's by Emma Jones of ABC North Queensland. How do you tell a 99-year-old man that he's gone viral? That was the problem Townsville nurse Leonie Kimlin faced only hours after posting a simple request to a community Facebook group. She hoped a few strangers might send birthday cards to her father-in-law, Cliff Kimlin, for his big day on July 25. I was extremely naive in thinking I might get a couple of dozen letters, she said. The response was immediate, with hundreds of comments and messages from strangers. Early the following week, the cards began to arrive. By Tuesday, July 21, more than 50 had reached Mr. Kimlin's nursing home, prompting Ms. Kimlin and her daughter Samantha Kimlin to redirect future deliveries to Ms. Kimlin's home. There have been several afternoons when I've pulled up at home and my letterbox is just overflowing, Ms. Kimlin said. The postie had to stick cards in between the slats of the fence. What do you get a 99-year-old? For Mr. Kimlin, the hundreds of cards represented something both extraordinary and deeply familiar. Cliff's always loved receiving mail. He would always show me if he'd got a card or a letter from someone, Ms. Kimlin said. Ms. Kimlin, whose late husband Alan was Mr. Kimlin's son, said letters became increasingly important as her father-in-law's hearing declined, eventually becoming the main way the pair communicated. Whenever I visit, I write him letters, she said. After a difficult year marked by Alan's death and Mr. Kimlin's move from independent living into residential care, Ms. Kimlin hoped the simple pleasure of receiving handwritten mail would bring her father-in-law some joy. Opening mail I knew would be special, she said. Kindness is contagious. By the time Mr. Kimlin turned 99 a week later, more than 500 cards and letters had arrived, along with hampers and gifts. On his birthday morning, Mr. Kimlin was taken for a ride in a police car before joining his family for morning tea at a neighbouring cafe. Former Broncos stars Alex Glenn, Corey Oates, Peter O, Sivonichiva, Sam Thade and Alan Alfie Langer were surprise guests arranged last minute by Ms. Kimlin. Alfie Langer presented Mr. Kimlin with a signed cap and jersey before leading the cafe and singing Happy Birthday. Mr. Sivonichiva said after hearing about the community outpouring and Mr. Kimlin's lifelong fan status, they couldn't miss it. The way they rally around each other and the resilience in these communities is something to be so proud of, Mr. Sivonichiva said. Cafe owner Jilna Lashmar offered to host the family free of charge. The Facebook post had reminded her of her mother, who died after living with Alzheimer's disease. I don't ever want to see another oldie lonely, she said. The kindness went both ways. Making the day special for the Kimlins gave Ms. Lashmar an unexpected boost of her own. I've been really struggling in business the last couple of years, and today just put a pep in my step, she said. She said Townsville's response came as no surprise. It's an amazing community, Ms. Lashmar said. When things are down and you need help, you can call and it's going to be there. Beyond a birthday, Cliff Kimlin still does not fully understand what it means to have gone viral. His family has simply told him that the community wanted to make his birthday special and that he should expect plenty of mail. His birthday has passed, but the cards have not stopped arriving. Long after the final delivery, the experience will remain with the Kimlin family. Ms. Kimlin said it had left her determined to carry the community's generosity forward. It will be at the top of my mind to spread a little more kindness whenever I possibly can, she said. As the excitement begins to settle, one thought has stayed with Ms. Kimlin. How much her late husband, Alan, would have loved the response to his father's birthday. I really hope that he's in a place where he can see what is going on, she said. He would be so thrilled that this has happened for his dad. And that article was titled, Community Celebrates Townsville Man's 99th Birthday After Social Media Call-Out. On Vision Australia Radio, you are listening to Good News Week, a program of good news from across Australia and around the globe.
1: The next article is entitled Mother and Daughter Debut Together for the Moranbah Miners Rugby League Club. On a Thursday night at the Darryl Burke Oval in Moranbah, the local women's rugby league team are lacing up their boots. Despite the chill in the air and the fact that some of them have just finished a 12-hour shift, the women are gearing up for footy training. Moranbah is a small town of almost 10,000 people, nestled among dozens of coal mines in the Bowen Basin. While the economic heart lies under the ground, above the ground lies the beating heart of the community. Like most country towns, the local footy club is part of the town's spirit and lifeblood. When Ma Te Hiko, a move to the region last year from New Zealand with her family at the age of 16, it was with the Moranbah Miners Rugby League Club where she found her feet. When I first moved here, I started with footy, and that's how I made all my connections, made all my friends, the now 18-year-old reflected. Alongside her newfound friends, her mother, Gwen Te Hiko, also plays. It has created a unique bond between mother and daughter. Majority of the times, it's parents watching their kids. But when I play with my mum, I'm watching her, and it just makes me so proud seeing her run on the field alongside me, Ma said. For a moment, I just watch her. That's it. The pair debuted together at the start of the season in May, playing for the A-grade women's side. To top it off, the Moranbah side won the game, toppling the Mackay South Sharks by 14 points. That was a good day. We won that day as well, so it was really cool, Gwen said. I didn't play many minutes because I was a little bit unfit, but as you train, you get fitter and fitter every game. Family time. It is also a family affair for coach Pani Rapapera, a fellow Kiwi, as all members of the family play. While she throws on a jersey to play in the women's games, her youngest two children, Bella and Pepe, play in the junior teams, and older son Isaiah and husband Shannon lace up for the men's teams. I don't know what it is about footy that keeps bringing me back, Pani said. I actually used to sneak up when I first met my husband when we were teenagers and watch him play, and that's something I still enjoy, watching him play. We've just always done footy. It's just one thing our family's always done. It can make for a busy time in the Rapapere household during footy season, with midweek training and games spread out across the weekend. It's a lot. We basically know we're here every night of the week, she laughed. The task of washing the weekly stack of dirty uniforms is delegated to 10-year-old Bella. Most times on a Saturday morning, everyone's looking for their clothes because she hasn't either put them away or there's a sock missing from others. So I don't worry about the clothes, Pani said, laughing. As the competition and seasons come to a close, Pani and the Te Hiko women have their sights set on a fairy tale premiership. Their team is currently undefeated and sitting on top of the table. Hopefully we can win a grand final together, mother and daughter. That'll be the next dream, Gwen said. And that article was entitled Mother and Daughter Debut Together for Moranbah Miners Rugby League Club.
0: Our next article relates to women's health and is titled AstraZeneca to provide breast cancer and endometriosis drug Zoladex to patients for free indefinitely. And it's by National Health reporter Stephanie Dalziel and specialist reporting team's Mary Lloyd. Women with breast cancer or endometriosis will have free and continued access to a life-saving drug after a pharmaceutical giant bowed to widespread pressure and committed to supplying the medication in Australia indefinitely. Before the 11th hour backdown, the ABC spoke to several women who were contemplating removing their ovaries because they were so fearful of the prospect of going without the drug. As revealed by the ABC last month, AstraZeneca, the maker of life-saving breast cancer and endometriosis medication Goserelin 3.6 milligram implant, said it would pull the drug from both the Pharmaceutical Benefits Scheme, PBS, and the private market in November. AstraZeneca said the Australian price for the product sold as Zoladex was too low, making it unsustainable to supply the medicine on the PBS. The move triggered criticism from advocates, patients and the broader public, and a Change.org petition calling for urgent action gathered more than 42,000 signatures in a matter of weeks. AstraZeneca had initially promised to set up a six-month access program to provide the medication for free to those without alternative treatments. However, it has since announced it would supply the medication indefinitely to those whose doctors determine there are no other suitable treatments available. This includes patients who are currently prescribed and patients who may need to be prescribed the implant as a treatment option after the 1st of November 2026, an AstraZeneca spokesperson said. Pharmaceutical commentator Paul Cross said the nature of pricing negotiations meant it was likely more financially advantageous for AstraZeneca to supply Zoladex in Australia for free rather than create a low pricing precedent for other countries. He said international reference pricing, where governments can use lower prices in other countries as a negotiating benchmark, was probably a factor behind the company's decision to remove Zoladex from the PBS. It's quite possible that because it's been provided for free, it's not included in the benchmark, and that's one of the workarounds. Mr. Cross, who worked as an advisor on the PBS for the Howard government and used to be a pharmaceutical executive, said Australia could become increasingly vulnerable to decisions made to keep prices high overseas. That could include drugs being withdrawn from sale in Australia. International reference pricing has been a feature of the global pharmaceutical industry for many, many years, he said. Because you've got two behemoths now in the US and China being far more assertive on pricing, I think it's fair for Australian patients who are already accessing medicines to contemplate whether they could be the next group to be impacted. If I don't have Zoladex, game over. The medication, delivered monthly as a pellet injected under the skin, stops a patient's ovaries from producing estrogen, a hormone which promotes the growth of many forms of breast cancer and can fuel endometriosis. Victorian public servant Katie Elson has had breast cancer twice and said because her type of cancer was hormonally fueled, stopping Zoladex could cause it to grow out of control and claim her life. At just 31, she said the uncertainty surrounding the drug's availability meant she had considered removing her ovaries. It's either that or die, she said. If I don't have Zoladex, my cancer will spread. I'll produce estrogen again and then game over. Ms. Elson said despite AstraZeneca's latest decision, she remained fearful about accessing the drug. It does feel they could still pull the carpet from under us at any time, she said. I'll definitely consider a hysterectomy still, which is sad, but how can you trust a drug company that says one thing and then switches overnight? Other women, like Ella Somerville-Glover from Sydney, have also considered surgical options. The 35-year-old research scientist was diagnosed with breast cancer in 2020 and has been on Zoladex since then, taking a break to have her son, who's just over 1 year old. Anything I can do, no matter the side effects, I'm happy to do if it gives me a better chance, she said. Cancer treatment was a long, bumpy road for Ms. Glover that involved surgery, chemotherapy and radiation before she started hormone therapy. She said finding out she might not be able to access the drug she was relying on to keep her cancer free had created anxiety for herself and her family. Before AstraZeneca announced the full access scheme, she spoke to her oncologist about surgically removing her ovaries. It was a choice she was uncomfortable with. She wanted another child, but she also wanted to ensure she watched her son grow up. Your focus is so on the baby you've got and making sure you're here for them, she said. An estimated 8,600 patients were dispensed Zoladex in the first 3 months of the year, according to Health Department figures. The drug is also available as a 10.8 milligram dose administered every 12 weeks, but that formulation is currently only approved and on the PBS in Australia for prostate cancer patients. That means any woman prescribed the drug to treat breast cancer would have to pay about $700 for each dose privately. Many of the women the ABC spoke to said they could not afford that. It feels like to the people who are reliant on Zoladex like a big middle finger, Ms. Elson said. Rachel Panitz, CEO of advocacy group So Brave, said uncertainty about Zoladex had added to an already stressful time for many women. She said there were still aspects of the access program they wanted to clarify. We just need some reassurance about whether that is going to be something long-term or if we can actually rely on that. The Pharmaceutical Benefits Advisory Committee, which advises the government about what goes on, the PBS, will meet today to discuss listing an alternative medication known as triptorelin, which also suppresses hormones like estrogen and testosterone. The federal government has recently been in several protracted high-profile standoffs with major pharmaceutical companies over the way the PBS works. In April, Eli Lilly withdrew diabetes drug Mounjaro from the PBS listing process, arguing the price Australia was willing to pay was too low. Earlier this month, the pricing dispute with two major drug manufacturers who make multiple sclerosis medications sparked fears people with MS would have to pay tens of thousands of dollars to access life-changing treatment. The government later confirmed the drugs would remain on the PBS. When drugs are placed on the PBS, patients can receive their medications at a small portion of the cost, currently $25 or $7.70 for concession card holders. US pharmaceutical companies have long been lobbying against the scheme, arguing its pricing processes undervalue innovation and threaten billions of dollars in lost sales. A 2024 review of the PBS, known as the Health Technology Assessment Review, made several recommendations aimed at streamlining processes and expediting the time it takes to list medicines on the scheme. An advisory group is guiding the government's response to that review, but the pharmaceutical industry has argued there is a need for more urgent action. We know patients want more certainty and faster access to cutting-edge medicine and treatments, Health Minister Mark Butler said. That's why our government is working through the recommendations of the HTA review so Australians can get faster access to the best medicines and therapies at a cost that patients and the community can afford. Ms. Glover said she thought it was strange that a company would decide to withdraw a drug for commercial reasons, then announce they'd provide it for free. I'm not a commercial decision, she said. I'm a person. I have a family. I have friends. I have people that love me. Ms. Elson urged drug companies and governments to remember vulnerable people were impacted by their decisions. They should realise the people this impacts, and it's not just a board full of suits, she said. It's people like myself who have used Zoladex for years to maintain their life or preserve their fertility going through the worst time of their lives. And that article was titled AstraZeneca to provide breast cancer and endometriosis drug Zoladex to patients for free.
1: Rare snails thought to be extinct settle into the new home on Norfolk Island is our next article, and this is written by Sarah Garathy. It is an ultra-rare species of snail that was thought to be extinct for decades and gives birth to tiny live babies through its neck. Now 1,000 Campbell's keeled glass snails are settling into their new home in the crevices of a secluded valley on Norfolk Island after being bred back from the brink of oblivion. The distinctively shaped snail had not been seen for more than 30 years and was officially listed as extinct before it was rediscovered by Norfolk Islander Mark Scott in 2020. A photo of his find landed in the inbox of Australian Museum research scientist Isabel Hyman, who flew out to the island to confirm the discovery of the snail, whose scientific name is Advena campbellii. It was so thrilling, actually, because I'd spent a lot of time looking for these species before as a student and just thought it was completely gone. So it was very exciting to discover it, Dr. Hyman said. But a search of the area found fewer than 50 of the snails in their natural habitat. So an Australian first breeding and reintroduction program was set up by the Taronga Conservation Society in conjunction with the Australian Museum Park Australia, Western Sydney University and the Norfolk Island Regional Council. The program began in 2021 with just 16 snails that were painstakingly collected on the island and transported to a special behind-the-scenes quarantine facility at Taronga Zoo in Sydney. One died during the journey and the rest proved to be rather picky customers for the Taronga team, led by senior keeper Taryn William Clough. The species hasn't been kept in zoo care or in captivity before, so there was definitely a lot to learn. And unfortunately, you can't just compare snails to snails. They're also niche in their requirements, she said. It wasn't all smooth sailing, and at one stage, we actually got down to 9 individual snails. Dr. Hyman said working out what the snails like to eat was one of the initial challenges, and there was a lot of trial and error involved. Things like grinding their food up more finely and preparing it more thinly on a soft surface, not a hard surface, reducing the lights and reducing the humidity, she said. While they happily munched on biofilm in their native habitat on Norfolk Island, quarantine requirements meant keepers had to improvise with a paste of nettle leaf, koi food, calcium carbonate, vitamins and oatmeal. Snails give birth through neck. After a rocky start, the snails eventually started breeding in their new home at Taronga, and watching them do it was an eye-popping experience for the keepers. They pop a little version of themselves out of a hole in their neck, so it's a genital pore in their neck, and that's where they give birth from, Ms. Williams-Clough said. Sometimes, when they're having really big breeding events, they'll have a brand new snail come out of the neck every 4 to 6 days. While some varieties of marine snails give birth to live young, most land snails lay eggs, making the Campbell's keeled glass snail even more unique. During the program, another 30 wild snails were flown over from Norfolk Island, but eventually the experiment proved so successful that the zoo facility had bred more than 1,000 snails. All the snails have now progressively been released on the island in the past few weeks and the breeding program wrapped up. Heading, they'd like to do a bit more sheltered. Norfolk Island's National Park Ranger Sam Burridge said the snails were so keen on baby-making, some even gave birth mid-air during the journey. Once the plane had arrived and we were unpacking them, we found that some of the snails had actually given birth on the way over, so we were finding little tiny neonates that you could tell had just popped out, she said. He was part of a team that hiked deep into the valley with the tanks of snails to find the perfect hiding spots to return them to their natural habitat. I feel like you have to just sort of think like a snail and be a snail for a bit, and then you can sort of find a good spot and tuck them away, he said. They do like to be a bit more sheltered. They like to live in the palm base that folds over itself, and they really like to get in there where it's damp and dark. There was work carried out to clear the site of predators like feral rats and chickens, and systems were put in place to offer the snails the best chance of survival. We've got an irrigation system that we've actually built down there, and the idea of that is to just maintain the sort of moisture level that snails like, especially over the dry periods, Mr. Burridge said. Dr. Hyman said snails were an important part of the ecosystem, and the threats that wiped out previous populations of Campbell's keeled glass snails were common to snails worldwide. There are more recorded extinctions of land snails than any other group there is, she said. Snails giving birth in the wild. Norfolk Island's latest migrant community will now be monitored in regular surveys to see if they are surviving, but Mr. Burridge said so far the signs from a smaller release a year ago were promising. I did a survey just before we released this new batch, and we were still finding snails that were being released a year prior. It was really quite exciting, and it means they do like the site, and we believe they are giving birth in the wild, he said. Norfolk Island is a hotspot for snails with 61 native species, including 5 that are critically endangered. The team responsible for bringing back the Campbell's keeled glass snail is already on the hunt for the next species that it could do with a helping hand. And that was entitled Rare Snails Thought to be Extinct Settle into a New Home on Norfolk Island.
0: In this second half of the program, we will be reading stories from the Good News Network, the number one website on Google for positive news stories from around the world. Our first article is titled 3,000 Backlogged Eye Surgeries Paid Forward by US Caribbean Churches Restoring Sight for Thousands, and it's by Andy Corbley and was posted on July 29. A hospital in Trinidad and Tobago was the site of an incredible 12-day surgical marathon. When the scrubs were finally hung up, 3,000 people had regained vision free of charge, thanks to the Church of the Seventh-day Adventists, who organised donated cataract and pterygium surgery work through its community hospital. Day after day, between May 14 and the 26th, hundreds of islanders arrived at the hospital in the town of Kokoriti, some of whom had been waiting for cataract surgery for years or who were never able to receive it due to the prohibitive cost. To address this unserved need, the church partnered with non-profits Hands International and Eyes for India, the president of the latter happened to have developed a high-volume cataract surgery technique which enabled the volunteer surgeons to perform a staggering 450 procedures every day. Our target was approximately 4,000 cataract surgeries, said Tobago-born MD Reynold Agard, president of Hands International. When we replace that lens, people see again. Colours become sharper. Night blindness improves. It changes quality of life. The initiative also provided treatment for pterygium, commonly known as surfer's eye, a non-cancerous growth frequently associated with prolonged exposure to ultraviolet light, dust and wind. And that article was titled 3,000 Backlogged Eye Surgeries Paid Forward by US Caribbean Churches Restoring Sight for Thousands.
1: The next article is entitled, Did Scientists Just Detect the First Known Exomoon? And this is written by Andy Corbley on July the 27th, 2026. As soon as Alexander Wokshan confirmed the observation of the first planet outside of our solar system, he immediately reasoned that thousands more would be discovered in the coming decades. On that prediction, the astronomer, now 80, was eminently correct, and the trend has expanded to the point that recent observations seem to include the first recorded moon outside our solar system. The presented evidence for a moon-like object in the CD-35-2722 star system, however, raises questions about what the word moon even means. That's because, unlike moons in our solar system, the newly found object does not orbit a planet but a star, and it's a heck of a lot larger than any moon in our neighbourhood. Nevertheless, European Southern Observatory's Very Large Telescope, ESO's VLT, found that what is the first confirmed three-tiered system of a star with a body orbiting it and a third smaller body orbiting that. Kevin Hoy, an ESO student in Chile and lead author of the study published in Nature, describes the system he spent months analysing as super weird compared to our own. The biggest object in this young system is the star CD-35-2722, which has about half the mass of the Sun. The star is being orbited by a brown dwarf, an object too massive to be a planet, but too small to be a star. This brown dwarf has a satellite, which we usually call a moon, but in this case it's about as big as Jupiter. This system is somewhat hard to define using solar system-based words like planet and moon, states Hoy, who is also affiliated with the Universidad Diego Portales and YEMS, a multidisciplinary research centre focused on detecting exoplanets and exomoons. Hoy and his co-authors have settled on the most technical terminology available and called the third-order object an exosatellite. The exosatellite is clearly massive enough to be a planet, but it does not orbit a star, though it orbits an object that orbits a star, says Hoy. Being the third wheel in this system makes us want to call it a moon, even if it's nothing like the small rocky moons we have in our system. We have a clear delineation between the planets and the sun in the solar system, so defining things like moons is simple, says Alice Verlo, YEMS director and collaborator of the study. In the CD-35-2722 system, where we are blurring the lines between the stars, planets and moons, the whole thing becomes more complicated to describe. More firsts in space. Regardless of what to call this object, astronomers have been trying to detect satellites outside our solar system for years, but none has yet been confidently detected. Therefore, despite the over 6,000 exoplanets discovered to date, only a few exomoon candidates have been spotted, and the evidence to support them is limited. For the CD-35-2722 observations, Hoy, Zerlo and their teams use the CRIRES Plus instrument on the VLT, employing the method that was used to find the first exoplanet around a sun-like star. They apply this radial velocity method to detect small wobbles on the brown dwarf caused by the gravity of the object orbiting it, finding what the team believe to be strong evidence for this moon. This system is truly unique and represents a breakthrough, the first plausible detection of an exosatellite, says Zerlo confidently. Like Wokshan, the detection could herald a rapid acceleration in the identification of exosatellite moons. Six of the planets in our solar system have natural moons, so they should be fairly common in the universe. The issue is that they're small. Our moon is quite small compared to the Earth, but Phobos, the largest satellite of Mars, is just 7 miles across. And that article was entitled, Did Scientists Just Detect the First Known Exo-Moon?
0: Our next article is titled, Senior Who Only Learned to Swim After Retiring Saves Drowning Man Half Her Age. And it's by Andy Corbley and posted on July 27, 2026. From China's Anhui province comes a story that reminds us it's never too late to learn. 71-year-old Liu Difang remembers chatting with her friends while out one day near a bridge in her hometown in Shuixi County. She suddenly heard someone shout that a man had fallen into the water. Social media footage shows he hadn't fallen from the bridge but jumped off in an apparent suicide attempt. That wasn't for Ms. Liu to know, however, and without wasting time, the white-haired fitness enthusiast, who had only learned how to swim a few years earlier after retiring from her job, entered the water to try and save what she thought was a drowning man. Someone quickly found a rigid life preserver and threw it to Liu, who used it to reach the man whom she tried to support. But to her surprise, the man resisted. Despite being more than twice the man's age, Liu got control of him and dragged him to the shore, where locals were there to lend Liu a hand, who admitted she was exhausted from the ordeal. Realising the man and the rescue had created quite a stir, Liu slipped away, as Alice Yan reported for the South China Morning Post, hoping not to be seen. It was not a big deal for me. I did not tell my family for fear they would worry about me, Liu was quoted as saying. Yet local police wanted to know who the Good Samaritan was and so released the local traffic camera and other surveillance footage of the ordeal on social media, hoping someone would recognize the rescuer. The video went viral on Chinese social platforms, with hundreds commending her in the comment sections. Sure enough, a relation did recognise her in the video, the very person Liu had most hoped to avoid alerting of her heroics, her brother. My brother scolded me severely, he said. He said, you are already over 70 years old. How dare you jump into the river to save others? Why didn't you think of the consequences? Liu said, adding that her daughter shared the same worries. The yoga adept shrugged her brother's rebuke off, but did wish she could have said something to the man she saved, that difficulties, whatever they are, always pass in time, and that life is a precious gift that should not be forfeited so easily. And that article is titled, Senior Who Only Learned to Swim After Retiring Saves Drowning Man Half Her Age.
1: Europe's air quality dramatically improves in 10 years with 39 to 59% drop in industrial and road toxins. And this is our next article presented on July the 26th. Air quality continues to improve across Europe with emissions from most of the major pollutants declining by significant amounts. The overall picture remains positive according to the annual assessment report on European air quality 2025 released by the Copernicus Atmosphere Monitoring Service, CAMS, an EU programme that has monitored changing air pollution levels for over 10 years. Air quality continues to improve in Europe with emissions of key air pollutants declining across the continent as a result of long-standing air quality policies, technological improvements, and cleaner industrial transport systems, said the report. In the past decade, CAMS monitoring shows that emissions of sulfur oxides and nitrogen oxides have fallen by approximately 3 to 5% per year across the European Union. The most significant reductions have been achieved in industry like smokestack emissions and road transport like car emissions. Since 2015, industrial emissions of sulfur oxides have fallen by 59%, while nitrogen oxide emissions from industry have declined by 39%. Road transport emissions have also fallen substantially, with reductions of 40% for nitrogen oxides and 34% for fine particulate matter, PM2.5. The CAMS Air Quality Report provides a clear indication that air quality policies are working. At the same time, a deep dive into the report demonstrates that year-to-year variations in weather conditions can significantly influence pollution levels, even as long-term trends continue to improve. CAMS is one of six services that, from Copernicus, the European Earth Observation Programme that studies the environment for the ultimate benefit of all European citizens. The CAMS website says they will continue to not only identify where pollution occurred in 120 cities across Europe, but also the factors that caused it. And that article was entitled Europe's Air Quality Dramatically Improves in 10 Years with 39 to 59% Drop in Industrial and Road Toxins.
0: On Vision Australia Radio, you are listening to Good News Week, a program of good news from across Australia and around the globe. Our next article is titled, The Real Way to Save Bees During a Drought. Expert Corrects Sugar Water Myth, and it's by Andy Corbley. A British bee scientist recently explained that setting up hydration stations for bees doesn't work, as the commonly proffered mixture of sugar in water doesn't revive tired bees at all. Bees need our help, says Dr. Richard Comont, the science manager at Bee Conservation Trust, during a time when both sides of the pond are suffering from drought, but there are much more effective ways to keep them alive. Bumblebees get basically all the fluid they need from nectar direct from flowers, as do most other flower-visiting insects, said Dr. Comont. Instead of sugar water, a shady patch of well-watered flowers is much more effective at keeping wild bees hydrated and healthy. While the science manager said honeybees are an exception to the rule, as they do collect water to cool the hive and rehydrate nectar, they're one semi-domesticated species among 280 or so wild bee species in the UK. Although the sugar component of nectar is important, real nectar also contains lots of other substances, sterols and amino acids in particular, which are essential for nutrition, said Dr. Comont, suggesting that just mixing sugar and water doesn't make up for a bee's needs. The best kind of hydration station for bumblebees would be a shady patch of flowers, either kept watered or by a pond, he said. That way they have enough water to keep producing nectar. He notes that plants dehydrated from a drought don't produce nectar as they don't have enough water to do so. Also, shaded plants mean bumblebees can keep visiting them for longer, the expert said. Bumblebees start struggling to fly when the air temperature gets above 86 degrees Fahrenheit, and sooner in bright sunshine. Droughts are extremely tough on bees. Not only does the heat prevent them from flying and feeding as long, but it drains liquid that plants need to top up nectar supplies. Really, the single biggest thing people can do is provide food for the bees, that is, plants which do actually produce nectar and pollen, Dr. Comont said. Deep-rooted plants are good as well. They keep access to water for longer, and watered plants last longer, obviously. And that article by Andy Corbley was titled The Real Way to Save Bees During a Drought. Expert Corrects Sugar Water Myth.
1: The next article is entitled Volunteers' Tiny Bamboo Bridges Have Helped Double Migratory Crab Populations in Taiwan. And this article was written by Andy Corbley on July the 28th. Last year, GNN reported on the toolkit of patients and garden rakes needed to get through a 100 million strong crab migration season on Christmas Island. Taiwan, itself an island, has found that a healthy dose of compassion and basic materials can protect its own crabs during migration, running from July to September. The mangrove land crab doesn't emerge in the numbers of the Christmas Island crab, but nevertheless, presents an ethical and ecological conundrum for citizens near Taijiang National Park. Last year, 10,000 crabs were observed making a short migration from the interior to the beaches to lay their eggs, double the number observed the previous year, thanks in no small part to those compassionate and ethical citizens who've solved the conundrum by constructing small bamboo bridges and closing a bee road every so often. During the migration, female crabs head to the beach, but with their bellies full of eggs, cannot go swimming as they normally do. Land changes have seen many new waterways block the crabs' ancestral paths, but locals and national park workers have got around this by building small bridges for the crabs out of bamboo. Unlike the Christmas Island crabs, the exoskeletons of the mangrove land crab will not puncture a car tyre, so motoring prudence hasn't been widely observed towards these crabs during Taiwan's rapid industrialisation over the last 60 years. Instead, Taijiang National Park and a community of local volunteers beside will simply close roads when these slow-moving crustaceans are approaching a crossing point. As for the mangrove land crab, it can return all of these nutrient sources back into the land, allowing the forest coasts to become more abundant, Taijiang National Park Director Chen Junchan told Reuters. So if you protect the land crabs, the entire coastal forest belt can be protected. And that article was entitled, Volunteers' Tiny Bamboo Bridges Have Helped Double Migratory Crab Populations on Taiwan.
0: Our next article is also by Andy Corbley and it's titled American Indian Schools Achieve Highest Graduation Rates in the Nation's History. High schools funded and or managed by the Bureau of Indian Education, BIE, have achieved the highest average graduation rates yet recorded in its history. Eight high schools saw every senior in the 25-26 class graduate, while another 13 high schools achieved graduation rates of 90% or higher. It's no secret that Native American communities often rank as disadvantaged when measuring for things like literacy and education, medical services, life expectancy and income levels. The rise in graduation rates, reports AP, reflects a mixture of different approaches and accounting methods that have put the graduation rate of students at BIE managed or funded schools bang on the national average of 87-88%, eliminating that previous disparity. These schools are a testament to what is possible when students, families, educators and tribal communities work together, said BIE Director Tony Dierman. Our students are showing the nation what native excellence looks like. Their success reflects the unwavering dedication across our school communities to keep students at the centre of everything we do, to ensure they graduate and to thrive afterwards. In a statement marking the milestone, the BIE claimed that it had modernised its data systems using technology to provide schools with pacing guides, instructional resources, real-time dashboards and reporting tools that enable consistent instruction and early identification of student needs. AP also quoted BIE officials as addressing data that they would previously count students changing schools as having left school unfinished. Correcting for this, graduation statistics noticeably rose. Additionally, remote learning, a relic of the pandemic years, remained in place at BIE schools to aid students with more home responsibilities, either as family caregivers or workers, and more opportunities and exposure to the trades helped technically inclined students stay engaged. Graduation rates for Native American students languished at 51% in 2015, a marker of how far the system and the myriad of different nations and approaches have come in a relatively short period of time. That article was titled American Indian Schools Achieve Highest Graduation Rates in the Nation's History, and it's by Andy Corbley and was posted on July 28.
1: The next article is entitled Heat Wave Reveals a Lost 17th Century Garden Design Under Parched Grass, and this was published on July the 25th. The outline of a lost 17th century garden has been revealed at a stately British home following the record heatwave and long drought. Beneath the parched grass was an ornate garden design being rediscovered after more than 350 years at Chatsworth House in Derbyshire. It turns out the ornamental arrangement of flower beds and paths, known as the Great Parterre, was created for the first Duke of Devonshire around 1699 and built along the south facade of the English estate. The elaborate, perfectly symmetrical garden measured 473 feet long, 144 metres, by 227 feet wide, 69 metres, all of which followed the fashion of the day for formal gardens. It only flourished for 30 years before being covered over and replaced with a new design around 1730. A spokesperson for Chatsworth House Trust said the temperatures exceeded 30 degrees Celsius in May, June and July, and the exceptionally dry start to July made the lawn parched enough for history to reveal itself once again. They further explained, as the grass that was laid to replace the flower beds and the path had shorter roots, it burns more quickly when temperatures are high and dry, creating a contrast

Good News Week, a program of good news from across Australia and around the globe. Hello, I'm Anne Cooper, and reading with me today is Lenore Barrett. In this first half of the program,

0: gardener makes up the south lawn, part of the 105-acre garden at Chatsworth House. And that was titled Heatwave Reveals Lost 17th Century Garden Design Under Parched Grass.
1: And that concludes our readings of Good News Stories for this week. I'm Anne Cooper, and reading with me was Lenore Barrett. I was your panel operator, and we both edited the program. 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
3: Vilification anti-hate laws have been strengthened in Victoria. Anti-hate laws apply when hateful words are said in public, such as on the street, online, in writing, or anywhere others can hear it. Under civil law in Victoria, it is unlawful to engage in hate speech or incite others to hate. If you think you have experienced or witnessed hate speech or hateful behaviour, call us on 1300 292 153.
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6: Coming up now on Vision Australia Radio, something novel. And just a warning that today's program may contain language which some listeners could find offensive.
7: ISIS Audiobooks presents an unabridged recording of Only Time Will Tell, written by Jeffrey Archer and read by Roger Allam and Amelia Fox. The moral right of the author has been asserted. 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
8: While several hundred undergraduates and their guests consumed crates of champagne and ate their way through a mountain of smoked salmon, Harry rarely let Emma out of his sight, fearful that some ungallant soul might attempt to steal her away. Giles drank a little too much champagne, ate far too many oysters, and didn't dance with the same girl twice the entire evening. At 2 o'clock in the morning, the Billy Cotton dance band struck up the last waltz. Harry and Emma clung to each other as they swayed to the rhythm of the orchestra. When the conductor finally raised his baton for the national anthem, Emma couldn't help noticing that all the young men around her, whatever state of inebriation they were in, stood rigidly to attention as they sang God Save the King.

0: Harry and Emma walked slowly back to the Randolph, chatting about nothing of any consequence, just not wanting the evening to end. "Well, at least you'll be back in a fortnight's time to sit your entrance exam," said Harry, as they climbed the steps to the hotel. "So it won't be too long before I see you again."
1: "True," said Emma. "But there'll be no time for any distractions until I've completed the last paper.
0: Once that's out of the way, we can spend the rest of the weekend together." Harry was about to kiss her good night when she whispered, "Would you like to come up to my room? I've got a present for you. I wouldn't want you to think I'd forgotten your birthday." Harry looked surprised, as did the hall porter, when the young couple walked up the staircase together, hand in hand. When they reached Emma's room, she fumbled nervously with the key before finally pushing open the door. "I'll just be a moment," she said, as she disappeared into the bathroom. Harry sat down in the only chair in the room and tried to think of what he'd most like for his birthday. When the bathroom door opened, Emma was framed in the half-light. The elegant strapless gown had been replaced by a hotel towel. Harry could hear his heart beating as she walked slowly towards him.
1: "I think you're a little overdressed, my darling," Emma said, as she slipped off his jacket and let it fall to the floor.
0: Next, she undid his bow tie before unbuttoning his shirt, and both joined the jacket. Two shoes and two socks followed before she slowly pulled down his trousers. She was about to remove the one remaining obstacle in her path when he gathered her up in his arms and carried her across the bedroom. As he dumped her unceremoniously onto the bed, the towel fell to the floor. Emma had often imagined this moment since they'd returned from Rome, and assumed that her first attempts at making love would be awkward and clumsy. But Harry was gentle and considerate, although he was clearly every bit as nervous as she was. After they'd made love, she lay in his arms, not wanting to fall asleep.
1: "Did you like your birthday present?" she asked.
2: "Yes, I did," said Harry. "But I hope it's not going to be another year before I can unwrap the next one."
0: "That reminds me, I've got a present for you, too.
2: But it's not my birthday."
0: "It's not a birthday present." He jumped out of bed, picked his trousers up off the floor, and rummaged around in the pockets until he came across a small leather box. He returned to the bedside, fell to one knee, and said,
1: "Emma, my darling, will you marry me?"
0: "You look quite ridiculous down there," said Emma, frowning. "Get back into bed before you freeze to death."
1: "Not until you've answered my question."
2: "Don't be silly, Harry.
0: I decided that we were going to be married the day you came to the manor house for Giles's 12th birthday." Harry burst out laughing as he placed the ring on the third finger of her left hand.
1: "I'm sorry it's such a small diamond," he said.
2: "It's as big as the Ritz," she said, as he climbed back into bed.
0: "And as you seem to have everything so well organized," she teased, "what date have you chosen for our wedding?"
2: "Saturday, July the 29th, at 3 o'clock."
0: "Why then?"
2: "It's the last day of term, and in any case, we can't book the university church after I've gone down."
0: Emma sat up, grabbed the pencil and pad from the bedside table, and started to write.
1: "What are you doing?" asked Harry.
0: "I'm working on the guest list, if we've only got 7 weeks."
1: "That can wait," said Harry, taking her back in his arms. "I feel another birthday coming on."
0: "She's too young to be thinking about marriage," said Emma's father, as if she wasn't in the room.
1: "She's the same age I was when you proposed to me," Elizabeth reminded him.
0: "But you weren't about to sit the most important exam of your life just a fortnight before the wedding."
1: "That's exactly why I've taken over all the arrangements," said Elizabeth.
0: "That way, Emma won't have any distractions until her exams are over." "Surely it would be better to put the wedding off for a few months, After all, what's the hurry?
1: What a good idea, Daddy, said Emma, speaking for the first time. Perhaps we could also ask Herr Hitler if he'd be kind enough to put off the war for a few months because your daughter wants to get married.
0: And what does Mrs. Clifton think about all of this? Her father asked, ignoring his daughter's comment.
1: Why should she be anything other than delighted by the news? Elizabeth asked him. He didn't respond.
0: An announcement of the forthcoming marriage between Emma Grace Barrington and Harold Arthur Clifton was published in the Times 10 days later. The first banns were read from the pulpit of St. Mary's by the Reverend Styler on the following Sunday, and over 300 invitations were sent out during the next week. No one was surprised when Harry asked Giles to be his best man, with Captain Tarrant and deacons as the principal ushers. But Harry was shocked when he received a letter from old Jack declining his kind invitation because he couldn't leave his post in the current circumstances. Harry wrote back, begging him to reconsider and at least attend the wedding, even if he felt unable to take on the task of being an usher. Old Jack's reply left Harry even more confused. I feel my presence might turn out to be an embarrassment.
1: What is he talking about? Said Harry. Surely he knows that we'd all be honoured if he came.
2: He's almost as bad as my father, said Emma. He's refusing to give me away and says he's not even sure he'll come.
0: But you told me he'd promised to be more supportive in the future.
1: Yes, but that all changed the moment he heard we were engaged.
2: I can't pretend that my mother sounded all that enthusiastic when I told her the news either, Harry admitted.
0: Emma didn't see Harry again until she returned to Oxford to sit her exams, and even then not until she'd completed the final paper. When she came out of the examination hall, her fiancé was waiting on the top step, a bottle of champagne in one hand and 2 glasses in the other.
2: "So, how do you think you got on?" he asked as he filled her glass.
1: "I don't know," sighed Emma, as dozens of other girls poured out of the examination hall. I didn't realize what I was up against until I saw that lot.
2: Well, at least you've got something to distract you while you wait for the results.
1: Just 3 weeks to go, Emma reminded him. That's more than enough time for you to change your mind.
0: If you don't win a scholarship, I may have to reconsider my position. After all, I can't be seen associating with a commoner.
1: And if I do win a scholarship, I may have to reconsider my position and look for another scholar.
2: Deacons is still available, said Harry, as he topped up her glass.
1: It will be too late by then, said Emma.
2: Why?
1: Because the results are due to be announced on the morning of our wedding.
0: Emma and Harry spent most of the weekend locked away in her little hotel room, endlessly going over the wedding arrangements when they weren't making love. By Sunday night, Emma had come to one conclusion.
1: Mama has been quite magnificent, she said, which is more than I can say for my father.
0: Do you think he'll even turn up?
1: Oh, yes. Mama's talked him into coming, but he's still refusing to give me away.
2: What's the latest on old Jack?
0: He hasn't even replied to my last letter, said Harry.
1: Chapter 47
0: Have you put on a little weight, darling? Asked Emma's mother as she tried to fasten the last clasp on the back of her daughter's wedding dress.
1: I don't think so, replied Emma, looking at herself critically in the full-length mirror.
0: Stunning, was Elizabeth's verdict as she stood back to admire the bride's outfit. They had travelled to London several times to have the dress fitted by Madame Renée, the proprietor of a small, fashionable boutique in Mayfair, thought to be patronised by Queen Mary and Queen Elizabeth. Madame Renée had personally supervised each fitting, and the Victorian embroidered lace around the neck and hem, something old, blended quite naturally with the silk bodice and Empire Bell skirt that was proving so fashionable that year, something new. The little cream teardrop hat, Madame Renée had assured them, was what women of fashion would be wearing next year.
1: The only comment Emma's father made on the subject came when he saw the bill. Elizabeth Barrington glanced at her watch. 3:19. No need to rush, she told Emma when there was a knock on the door. She was sure she'd hung the Do Not Disturb sign on the doorknob and told the chauffeur not to expect them before 3. At the rehearsal the previous day, the journey from the hotel to the church had taken 7 minutes. Elizabeth intended Emma to be fashionably late. Keep them waiting for a few minutes, but don't give them any cause for concern. A second knock. I'll get it, Elizabeth said, and went to the door. A young porter in a smart red uniform handed her a telegram, the 11th that day. She was about to close the door when he said, I was told to inform you, madam, that this one is important. Elizabeth's first thought was to wonder who could possibly have cancelled at the last moment. She only hoped it wouldn't mean reorganizing the top table at the reception. She tore open the telegram and read the contents. Who's it from? Asked Emma, adjusting the angle of her hat by another inch and wondering if it was perhaps a little too risque. Elizabeth handed her the telegram. Once Emma had read it, she burst into tears. Many congratulations, darling, said her mother, taking a handkerchief out of her handbag and beginning to dry her daughter's tears. I'd hug you, but I don't want to crease your dress. Once Elizabeth was satisfied that Emma was ready, she spent a moment checking her own outfit in the mirror. Madame Renée had pronounced, You mustn't outdo your daughter on her big day, but at the same time you can't afford to go unnoticed. Elizabeth particularly liked the Norman Hartnell hat, even if it was not what the young were calling chic. Time to leave, she declared, after one more look at her watch. Emma smiled as she glanced at the going-away outfit she would change into once the reception was over, when she and Harry would travel up to Scotland for their honeymoon. Lord Harvey had offered them Mulgelry Castle for a fortnight, with the promise that no other member of the family would be allowed within 10 miles of the estate during that time, and, perhaps more important, Harry could ask for 3 portions of Highland broth every night, without a suggestion of grouse to follow. Emma followed her mother out of the suite and along the corridor. By the time she reached the top of the staircase, she felt her legs were about to give way. As she descended the stairs, other guests stood aside so that nothing would impede her progress. A porter held open the front door of the hotel for her, while Sir Walter's chauffeur stood by the back door of the Rolls so the bride could join her grandfather. As Emma sat down beside him, carefully arranging her dress, Sir Walter placed his monocle in his right eye and declared, "You look quite beautiful, young lady. Harry is indeed a most fortunate man." "Thank you, Grandpa," she said, kissing him on the cheek. She glanced out of the rear window to see her mother climbing into a second Rolls-Royce, and a moment later the 2 cars moved off to join the afternoon traffic as they began their sedate journey to the University Church of St. Mary's. "Is Daddy at the church?" asked Emma, trying not to sound anxious. "Among the first to arrive," said her grandfather. "I do believe he's already regretting allowing me the privilege of giving you away."
3: And Harry?
1: Never seen him so nervous. But Giles seems to have everything under control, which must be a first. I know he spent the last month preparing his best man's speech.
3: We're both lucky to have the same best friend, said Emma.
1: You know, Grandpa, I once read that every bride has second thoughts on the morning of her wedding. That's natural enough, my dear.
3: But I've never had a second thought about Harry, said Emma, as they came to a halt outside the University Church. I know we'll spend the rest of our lives together.
1: She waited for her grandfather to step out of the car before she gathered up her dress and joined him on the pavement.
2: Her mother rushed forward to check Emma's outfit one last time before she would allow her to enter the church. Elizabeth handed her a small bouquet of pale pink roses as the 2 bridesmaids
3: Emma's younger sister Grace and her school friend Jessica gathered up the end of the train.
1: "You next, Grace," said her mother, bending down to unruffle her bridesmaid's dress.
3: "I hope not," said Grace, loud enough for her mother to hear.
1: Elizabeth stepped back and nodded.
3: Two sidesmen pulled open the heavy doors, the sign for the organist to strike up Mendelssohn's wedding march, and the congregation to rise and welcome the bride. As Emma stepped into the church, she was taken by surprise to see how many people had travelled to Oxford to share in her happiness. She walked slowly down the aisle on her grandfather's arm, the guests turning to smile at her as she made her way towards the altar. She noticed Mr. Frobisher sitting next to Mr. Holcombe on the right-hand side of the aisle. Miss Tilly, who was wearing quite a daring hat, must have come all the way from Cornwall, while Dr. Paget gave her the warmest of smiles. But nothing compared with the smile that appeared on her own face when she spotted Captain Tarrant, head bowed, wearing a morning suit that didn't quite fit. Harry would be so pleased he had decided to come after all. In the front row sat Mrs. Clifton, who had clearly spent some time selecting her outfit because she looked so fashionable. A smile crossed Emma's lips, but she was surprised and disappointed that her future mother-in-law didn't turn to look at her as she passed. And then she saw Harry, standing on the altar steps next to her brother as they waited for the bride. Emma continued up the aisle on the arm of one grandfather, while the other stood bolt upright in the front row next to her father, who she thought looked a little melancholy. Perhaps he really was regretting his decision not to give her away. Sir Walter stood to one side as Emma climbed the four steps to join her future husband. She leaned over and whispered, "I nearly had a change of heart." Harry tried not to grin as he waited for the punchline. After all, scholars of this university cannot be seen to marry beneath themselves. "I'm so proud of you, my darling," he said. "Many congratulations." Giles bowed low in genuine respect, and Chinese whispers broke out among the congregation as the news spread from row to row. The music stopped, and the college chaplain raised his hands and said, "Dearly beloved, we are gathered together here in the sight of God and in the face of this congregation to join together this man and this woman in holy matrimony." Emma suddenly felt nervous. She had learnt all the responses by heart, but now she couldn't recall one of them. "First, it was ordained for the procreation of children." Emma tried to concentrate on the chaplain's words, but she couldn't wait to escape and be alone with Harry. Perhaps they should have gone up to Scotland the night before and eloped at Gretna Green. So much more convenient for Mulgelry Castle, she'd pointed out to Harry. "Into which holy estate these two persons present come now to be joined. Therefore, if any man can show any just cause why they may not lawfully be joined together, let him now speak, or else hereafter for ever hold his peace." The chaplain paused to allow a diplomatic period of time to pass before he pronounced the words, "I require and charge you both," when a clear voice declared, "I object." Emma and Harry both swung round to see who could possibly have uttered two such damning words. The chaplain looked up in disbelief, wondering for a moment if he had misheard, but all over the church heads were turning as the congregation tried to discover who had made the unexpected intervention. The chaplain had never experienced such a turn of events before and tried desperately to recall what he was expected to do in the circumstances. Emma buried her head in Harry's shoulder, while he searched among the chattering congregation, trying to find out who it was who had caused such consternation. He assumed it must be Emma's father, but when he looked down at the front row, he saw Hugo Barrington, white as a sheet, was also trying to see who had brought the ceremony to a premature halt. The Reverend Styler had to raise his voice to be heard above the growing clamour. Would the gentleman who has objected to this marriage taking place please make himself known?
0: A tall, upright figure stepped out into the aisle. Every eye remained fixed on Captain Jack Tarrant as he made his way up to the altar before coming to a halt in front of the chaplain. Emma clung on to Harry, fearful he was about to be prized away from her.
3: "Am I to understand, sir," said the chaplain, "that you feel this marriage should not be allowed to proceed?"
0: "That is correct, sir," said old Jack quietly.
3: "Then I must ask you, the bride and groom, and the members of their immediate family, to join me in the vestry."
0: Raising his voice, he added,
3: "The congregation should remain in their places until I have considered the objection and made my decision known."
0: Those who had been bidden were led by the chaplain into the vestry, followed by Harry and Emma. Not one of them spoke, although the congregation continued to whisper noisily among themselves. Once the two families had crammed themselves into the tiny vestry, the Reverend Styler closed the door.
3: "Captain Tarrant," he began, "I must tell you that I alone am vested by law with the authority to decide whether this marriage should continue. Naturally, I shall not come to any decision until I have heard your objections."
0: The only person in that overcrowded room who appeared calm was old Jack.
3: "Thank you, Chaplain," he began.
0: "Firstly, I must apologize to you all, and in particular to Emma and Harry for my intervention. I have spent the past few weeks wrestling with my conscience before coming to this unhappy decision. I could have taken the easy way out and simply found some excuse for not attending this ceremony today. I have remained silent until now, in the hope that in time any objection would prove irrelevant. But sadly, that has not proved to be the case, for Harry and Emma's love for each other has in fact grown over the years and not diminished, which is why it has become impossible for me to remain silent any longer."
3: Everyone was so gripped by old Jack's words that only Elizabeth Barrington noticed her husband slip quietly out of the back door of the vestry.
0: "Thank you, Captain Tarrant," said the Reverend Styler. "While I accept your intervention in good faith, I need to know what specific charges you bring against these two young people."
3: "I bring no charge against Harry or Emma, both of whom I love and admire, and believe to be as much in the dark as the rest of you. No, my charge is against Hugo Barrington, who has known for many years that there is a possibility that he is the father of both of these unfortunate children."
0: A gasp went around the room as everyone tried to grasp the enormity of this statement. The chaplain said nothing until he was able to regain their attention.
3: "Is there anyone present who can verify or refute Captain Tarrant's claim?"
1: "This can't possibly be true," said Emma, still clinging on to Harry. "There must be some mistake. Surely my father can't—"
0: That was the moment everyone became aware that the father of the bride was no longer among them. The chaplain turned his attention to Mrs. Clifton, who was quietly sobbing.
1: "I can't deny Captain Tarrant's fears," she said haltingly.
0: It was some time before she continued.
1: "I confess I did have a relationship with Mr. Barrington on one occasion." She paused again. "Only once, but unfortunately it was just a few weeks before I married my husband." She raised her head slowly. "So I have no way of knowing who Harry's father is."
3: "I should point out to you all," said old Jack, "that Hugo Barrington threatened Mrs. Clifton on more than one occasion, should she ever reveal his dreadful secret."
0: "Mrs. Clifton, may I be allowed to ask you a question?" said Sir Walter gently. Maisie nodded, although her head remained bowed. Did your late husband suffer from colour blindness?
2: Not that I'm aware of, she said, barely loudly enough to be heard.
0: Sir Walter turned to Harry. But I believe you do, my boy.
2: Yes, I do, sir, said Harry without hesitation.
0: Why is that of any importance?
2: Because I am also colourblind, said Sir Walter, as are my son and grandson. It is a hereditary trait that has troubled our family for several generations.
0: Harry took Emma in his arms. I swear to you, my darling, I didn't know anything about this.
2: Of course you didn't, said Elizabeth Barrington, speaking for the first time. The only man who knew was my husband, and he didn't have the courage to come forward and admit it. If he had, none of this need ever have happened.
0: Father, she said, turning to Lord Harvey, can I ask you to explain to our guests why the ceremony will not be continuing?
3: Lord Harvey nodded. Leave it to me, old gal, he said, touching her gently on the arm. But what are you going to do?
2: I'm going to take my daughter as far away from this place as possible.
1: I don't want to go as far away as possible, Emma said, unless it's with Harry.
2: I fear your father has left us with no choice, said Elizabeth, taking her gently by the arm. But Emma continued to cling on to Harry until he whispered, I'm afraid your mother's right, my darling. But one thing your father will never be able to do is stop me loving you. And if it takes the rest of my life, I'll prove he's not my father.
0: Perhaps you'd prefer to leave by the rear entrance, Mrs. Barrington, suggested the chaplain. Emma reluctantly released Harry and allowed her mother to take her away. The chaplain led them out of the vestry and down a narrow corridor to a door that he was surprised to find unlocked.
2: May God go with you, my children, he said, before letting them out.
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6: 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Significant delays expected. 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
10: 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This program features articles compiled from About Time and Paper Chained. This content is created by and for formerly incarcerated people. The following is a content warning that some articles may be distressing or traumatizing. Listener's discretion is advised. Now, the first article comes from About Time, issue 23 of June 26. It's entitled Calling All Inmates on Relentless Prison Announcements. And it's written by Anonymous, and he's writing from a prison in Victoria. Attention! Insert prisoner's name. Unlock count in 10 minutes, and our day begins. Who would have thought prison would be so noisy? No, not the inmates, although they can be a tad rambunctious at times. I'm talking about all the bloody announcements. Calls to the officers' post, the operations centre, education, health, programs, recreation and religious services. It never stops. Everything from Buddhist meditation, seniors stretching and Saturday board games to OSTP group whatever, fitness classes and over 50s trivia. 3 times a day for medications, 6 times a day for counts due to the 10 minutes and 5 minutes warning. Now here's 3 recommended readings. Firstly, Freed, Then Taken, When My Love Was Deported by Marianne Jans, written in May 2026. The second one, Loving Someone in Prison by Gabrielle, June 2026. And thirdly, Day Release, Freedom Whiplash by Jonathan, written back in May 2026. Some days prisons feel like living at an airport or train station, announcements blasting out of the ubiquitous speakers on the outside in every building and inside almost every room, including the bathroom. For crying out loud, can I not go to the toilet in peace? Our daily lives are directed by anonymous voices and automatic recordings, some with cheery, good humour, many in a brusque, businesslike timbre, and the rest in a grumpy, begrudging tone. Some are polite. John Smith, please go to the OSC. Many are not. Smith, officer's post now. The worst of them are mumbled, muttered, garbled, or cut short, met with looks of confusion. What the F was that about? At work, they are drowned out by power tools and blaring radios. Invariably, if you're working or training, there aren't very many, but as soon as you try to take an afternoon nap, an endless stream of dialogue blasts out of the speaker, jarring you awake every few minutes. Class discussions and project presentations are interrupted ad nauseam, shattering your train of thought. What was I just saying? Inevitably followed by a stream of complaints from both teachers and students. Have you ever tried to sustain an emotional intensity of a deeply personal poem with announcements from Positive Parenting Program or Christian Church Services blaring through the room? Trust me, you've no hope. The tiresome repetition when staff are after the same person again and again to front the officer's post or return their card. Sometimes the list of names for mail call is so long it might be quicker to say, everyone except, insert name, come to the post for mail. Although of late, they are only announcing the presence of a new list. Come, check yourself. I swear sometimes they sound like they're call up to deliberately annoy us, waiting until just after I've gone back to my cell. Couldn't you see me walking past the post and call me then? Or just as we step under the shower, we've been calling you. Why didn't you come sooner? Well, sir, turning up to the post naked would likely get me additional charges. Even the weekly movie is not immune. OSTP group 3 to health. Did he just say she? The newest part of announcements are codes. One to initiate and one to stand down. Probably because everyone used the to complain they didn't know there was a code when they got yelled at for being in the wrong area. Of course they don't tell us the location or the code, so you can expectably see a line of inmates running out to the yard to get away from whatever it is. Some announcements can be completely randomly timed. Attention! Insert prison name. Lock up in 5 minutes, cease all movement, and another day draws to a close. And that article was entitled Calling All Inmates on Release Prison Announcements, and it was anonymously written. The next article is from Paper Chain, issue 22 of June 26, and it's on page 32. It's entitled Senseless and written by Cameron Terhune. Welcome to State Prison, population you. Certainly, you'll never enter a more densely packed throng of humanity. But make no mistake, you are completely alone here. Stranger in a strange land? Forget it. You're an alien crash-landed in a hostile world that barely supports life. But before you have a chance to grasp that, let's get you processed, convict. Buzzing fluorescence glare overhead, scouring away all shadows except the ones obscuring your future. A hand like an iron vice grips your arm. Snick. A telescoping button extends to beat discipline into you should you get you any ideas. The shackles bite into your bare ankles as your flip-flop feet shuffle down the claustrophobic corridor. Halt! The vice bites deeper, spins you around. The cement wall is oily with the sheen of someone's greasy face that came before you as your forehead is pressed against it. Look away. No eye contact allowed. Another captive soul is ushered past you on a journey to and from nowhere. Into another room, reeking of mildew and disinfectant, you stand under bare naked bulbs and the empty eyes of your keepers. Strip, convict. The brisk air makes you shiver as you rush to comply with barked orders. Run your fingers through your hair. Behind your ears, open your mouth. Lift your tongue, sweep your gums, hands out, back, front, armpits. Lift your sack, face the wall, bottoms of the feet, right, left, spread them, squat, cough. Get moving, inmate. If you can't get dressed in 10 seconds, you'll be hustling down the hallway with your clothes in your arms, your walk of shame, your this-is-my-first-time tango move. That rough hand seizes your bicep again. Face forward. Don't look at me. Shut up. A buzz like 1,000 angry hornets. The electric gate, a portcullis from a bygone era, unlocks. Clank. The heavy metal racks open like a toothy maw ready to swallow you whole. Step through, clank. The jaw slams shut. Now you're truly in the belly of the beast. The raucous cries of the cell block echo off the grimy walls of the concrete sultan box you're marched into, drowning out your racing thoughts. Tears of barred holes in the walls rise like blind eyes, stretching out longer than life sentences. The harsh light glints off the foil interiors of potato chip bags, polished mirror perfect and stretched over pomade jars. A dozen such homemade looking glasses protrude from those bars to scope out the fresh fish. Hard faces in the common area look over without seeing you at all. They're deciding if you'll survive the internal hierarchy of this no place, get in where you fit in, sink or swim, or whether you will be weeded out and when and how. Then they ignore you. All their machinations regarding the outcome of their evaluations are none of your business. Whatever the verdict, you'll be the last to know. Your judges resume slamming dominoes, sloshing mops, catcalling from the showers, hollering over card games, football games, mind games, any games to keep themselves from looking forward and inward. Silence is abhorred within these bleak walls and will be your companion like an old flame, only in a dream. You walk through the jungle. The acrid smell of toxic chemicals long banned in the outside world stings your nostrils. This is not the outside world. Here, there are no rules, no protections, no guarantees, no rights. Here, you will drink dirty water from lead pipes. Here, you will learn to pour the oily film off and let the sediment sink to the bottom. Here, your eyes will adjust to perpetual extremes, a dark place forever blindingly bright, a place far, far away from the horizon, where nothing is more distant than the end of your housing unit. Here, you will wolf down without tasting whatever is slopped onto your tray in the 5 minutes allotted for your mealtime. Here, your body will snatch fitful rest sleeping on a stone slab, not unlike a funeral bier, fitting since the last slab of your flip-flops brings you to your tomb. A gruff voice calls out a number. Another hornet buzz. The barred door of your cell clanks open. The rough hand releases your arm. You step inside. The bar slams shut behind you, sealing you inside your smothering hole. Here, you will remain until you hear the klaxons, which you will learn mean breakfast, showers, yard, dinner, and so on. But those are lessons for tomorrow. For tonight, just sleep tight, inmate. You aren't going anywhere. And that article's entitled Senseless and written by Cameron Terhoon. And now we turn back again to About Time, this time issue 20 of March 2026. The article's entitled I'm a Good Person, Surrounded by a Bad Life, Youth in Prison. With Victoria introducing harsher penalties for youth offenders, this interview shows why prison is not the answer. And it's written by Mark Yin and James, that's not his real name, who is a researcher and writer, currently pursuing a PhD in criminology. When James stepped out of his building in the residential rehab facility to meet me, cigarette in hand, decked out in Calvin Klein, my first impression was a confident, talkative young man. When we spoke, he was forthcoming, but also vulnerable. He was 25 at the time, only a year younger than me, and told me about the past 10 years of his life spent in and out of the prison system. Victoria has just announced a raft of changes to youth justice. It will uplift a number of children's offences to face adult prison terms and will also introduce a new violence reduction unit to coordinate crime prevention policies across government. It's hard to ignore the impact of these harsher sentences of criminalised children. It feels as though the government is playing political football with their lives. I cast my mind back to James, whose story captures what some of these impacts might be. Well, once I was in, he said, that was that. Like, I just involved me, you know? It's been 10 years in and out. I've spent, like, a lot of my life in jail since I've been 3 times in youth jail and have been 4 times in adult jail. The reason why James returned to prison are complicated. From the outside, James appeared to be a chronic repeat offender. Looking a little closer, however, James was a young man experiencing homelessness who struggled to understand and comply with supervision conditions. I sense this is hard for him to talk about. He stops and starts a lot here, but he says, I've never been able good with paper, reading off paper and stuff like that. I actually can't, you know, it's been like, you know, I always had, didn't do well at school, you know. On top of this, he adds, I never had nowhere to live. I'd always get out just being on a CCO and nowhere to live. Not be able to make it my appointments because it just couldn't even work out where to lay my head at night, you know. And that article was entitled, I'm a Good Person Surrounded by Bad Life, Youth in Prison. And it was written by Mark. And that's all we have time for in this edition of Inside Voice on Vision Australia Radio. 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
19: 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I'm Marilyn Barclay.
13: Today is Monday the 3rd of August, and we're going to start with the birth of the elevator. Or to be more precise, the birth of the inventor of the elevator. Elisha Otis was born in Vermont on August the 3rd, 1811. As a young man, circumstances caused Otis to change jobs many times. It was while he was working for a New York bed factory that he determined there was a need for a safety elevator to move people and equipment safely to the upper floors of the building. Otis built the first modern passenger elevator, which used his invention of a safety device which prevented the car from falling if the cables broke. His invention was demonstrated in front of a large crowd at the Crystal Palace Exposition in New York in 1854. After ascending in his new elevator, Otis called for the elevator's cable to be cut with an axe. The elevator platform did not fall, but held, secured by a brake using toothed guide rails in the elevator shaft and a spring-loaded bar that automatically caught in the toothed rail of the elevator car if the cable failed. Today, the Otis Elevator Company is the world's largest company in the manufacture and service of elevators, escalators, moving walks and people-moving equipment. And where would we be without the elevator? Without high-rise buildings, maybe, or at the start of a very long staircase. And now, we go peeking at Deakin. Alfred Deakin was born on August the 3rd, 1856, in Fitzroy. In 1879, Deakin gained a seat in the Colonial Parliament of Victoria, and after holding office in several ministries, he began to turn his efforts towards the push for federation. Following federation in 1901, he was elected to the first federal parliament as MP for Ballarat, becoming Attorney General in Prime Minister Edmund Barton's government. Deakin succeeded Barton as Prime Minister in 1902, when the latter retired. Deakin's own Protectionist Party didn't hold a majority in either house, and he was unwilling to accept aspects of Labour's legislation, so he retired in 1904. Watson and Reid succeeded him, but when they proved unable to maintain a stable ministry, Deakin returned to office in 1905. He was pushed out by the Labour Party in 1908, but after forming a coalition with Reid, Deakin again returned as Prime Minister in 1909, heading up a majority government, a position he held until his defeat at the polls in 1910. Deakin retired from politics altogether in 1913 and died in 1919. Moving now to the latter part of the 20th century, it was on this day in 1990 that the highest temperature known to that time in Britain was recorded in Leicestershire at 37.1 degrees. In mid-1990, England endured a run of unusually hot weather. Firemen battled around the clock to fight blazes in the North Yorkshire countryside, while penguins at Bristol Zoo had to be dosed daily in cold water to prevent dehydration. Coastal areas and the roads leading to them were packed with people hoping to cool down, and even reservoir levels were falling. The highest temperature ever recorded in Britain to that date, 37.1 degrees Celsius, was reached on the 3rd of August 1990. That new record was broken 13 years later, when 38.5 degrees Celsius was recorded at Gravesend in Kent on the 10th of August 2003, and again on July the 25th, 2019. When the mercury hit 38.7 degrees in Cambridge. Let's now chill out with some music. And today marks the birth of legendary New York crooner Tony Bennett, born in 1926. Despite an Alzheimer diagnosis, he was still practicing scales and singing until shortly before his death in July 2023 at the age of 96.

You are listening to Tony Bennett with Stranger in Paradise. Now let's have a quick rundown of some other events which have happened on this day. Christopher Columbus set sail from Spain in 1492 with a crew of 90 men and 3 ships, the Niña, Pinta and Santa Maria. Germany declared war on France in 1914, 2 days after declaring war on Russia, moving ahead with a long-held strategy for a two-front war against France and Russia. The Marx Brothers released their first film, The Coconuts, on this day in 1929. The Beatles made their final appearance at the Cavern Club in Liverpool on this day in 1963. It was their 294th appearance there. In 1971, Paul McCartney announced the formation of his group Wings. In 1992, Unforgiven, directed by Clint Eastwood and starring Clint Eastwood, Gene Hackman and Morgan Freeman, premiered in Los Angeles. It won the Academy Award for Best Picture in 1993. US comedian Lenny Bruce died aged 40 of an overdose of morphine on this day in 1966. And Los Del Rio commenced an amazing 14-week run at number 1 on the US singles chart with the Macarena. And that happened in 1996. In 2004, the pedestal of the Statue of Liberty reopened after being closed since the September 11, 2001 attacks. Having a look at some entertainment world birthdays now, and I see that actor Martin Sheen was born in Ohio on this day in 1940. American TV presenter Martha Stewart was born in New Jersey in 1941. American director John Landis was born in 1950. He gave us great films, such as The Blues Brothers, Three Amigos, and Coming to America. He also directed Michael Jackson's epic thriller video. And to end today's program, I see that the Beach Boys released their hit single Surfer Girl on this day in 1963.

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8: Good afternoon. It's Monday, the 3rd of August 2026. I'm Harrison Rock, joined today by Trish Nankervell. First up, here's a quick look at what's making headlines around the country. One Nation names 8 Victorian election candidates as Hanson bars ABC and Guardian from press conferences. Alan Jones in court on first day of indecent assault and sexual touching trial. And big tech companies fail to strike deals with Australian media to face higher levy. And here's Trish with today's top story.
9: One Nation names 8 Victorian election candidates as Hanson bars ABC and Guardian from press conference. This is by Benita Kolovos of The Guardian. One Nation has named its first candidates for the upcoming Victorian state election as the party leader, Pauline Hanson, has vowed to ban the ABC and The Guardian from attending her press conferences during the campaign. Guardian Australia understands reporters from the ABC and The Age were refused entry to Hanson's press conference today, where she announced 7 of the 8 candidates who will lead One Nation's upper house tickets. The Age has been contacted for comment, while the ABC declined to. Reporters from the ABC, The Age and The Guardian were not told the time or location of

0: the event in advance. One Nation has previously said the ABC and The Guardian were not welcome at the party's events and press conferences. Asked whether all media should have access to a press conference in a democracy, particularly given her ambition to form government in Victoria, Hanson replied, "Democracy doesn't happen on the ABC at all." She said it was not the first time she had excluded the national broadcaster, claiming she denied ABC journalists access to her events for 8 months in 1996. The same will go with The Guardian, she added. In a later follow-up question, another reporter asked, "Aren't you cutting off your nose to spite your face here? Don't you need your message to get out to regional Victoria in particular, and you need the ABC, the national broadcaster, to be able to carry it?" To which Hanson responded, "We've got Rebel News here. I'm happy with them." Rebel News Australia is run by Avi Yemeni, a former Israeli soldier and self-styled investigative journalist. In a media release prior to today's press conference, Hanson announced Warren Pickering, One Nation's Victorian president, would lead the party's campaign and run as its candidate for the Eastern Victoria region in the upper house. But at the event, she said he would instead be running in the lower house seat of Pakenham, an ultra-marginal electorate southeast of Melbourne, where One Nation has set up an office. Pickering ran One Nation's campaign in the 2022 election, where it won 0.22% of first preference votes in the lower house and 2% in the upper house. He also unsuccessfully contested a Victorian Senate seat for One Nation at last year's federal election. But since then, the party has surged in the polls, with the latest figures showing between 19 and 27% of Victorians are considering voting for One Nation. Colleen Harkin, a former member of the Liberal Party's Administrative Committee, will contest the southeastern metropolitan region. Harkin quit the Liberal Party in June to join One Nation. Harkin, who is the Director of Education at the conservative think tank, the Institute of Public Affairs, has been a vocal supporter of Moira Deeming and led a Supreme Court challenge against the Liberals' decision to grant John Pesutto a $1.5 million loan after he lost a defamation case against the MP. She drew controversy during the 2022 federal election campaign as the Liberal candidate for McNamara when she said describing global warming as a climate emergency was almost child abuse. She also sought Liberal pre-selection for the neighbouring seat of Goldstein in 2024 but lost to Tim Wilson. Mark Nicholson, co-founder of animation house Stepmates Studios, which creates Hanson's cartoon web series Please Explain and her satirical anti-woke movie, will stand in the northern metropolitan region, while Geelong councillor and former police officer Chris Burson will contest Western Victoria. Burson, who also has served with the Australian Defence Force, ran unsuccessfully for the Angry Victorians Party at the 2022 state election and the Australian Values Party at the 2022 federal election. He told a podcast in June he worked with the close personal protection team guarding then-Premier Dan Andrews and his wife Catherine as they faced increased threats during the pandemic. "We'd be sitting there kitted up, ready to go in case there was an attack. You'd have your guns ready, you were in your vest," Burson said. "You'd be like, how do we have six counter-terrorism officers looking after him and two people looking after the city of Melbourne?" One Nation's only current MP, Ricky Lee Terrell, will seek re-election in northern Victoria, while Fiona Lopez, Aaron Sandford and Natalie Adams will head the party's tickets in the Western Metropolitan, Southern Metropolitan and Northeastern Metropolitan regions. With Pickering running in the lower house, it remains unclear who will contest the Eastern Victoria region for the party. Today's announcement comes after new Victorian Premier Ben Carroll introduced legislation to Parliament last week that will scrap group voting tickets, GVTs. The change means if One Nation maintains its current polling, the upper house candidates in the number one spot on each ticket are the party's most likely prospects to win seats. But Hanson said One Nation will be fielding candidates in every seat at the election, with the party to release policies in coming weeks. She also said Yemeni should take credit for the decision to scrap GVTs after he registered the Free Palestine Party earlier this year with the intention to funnel votes to conservative parties. And that article was One Nation Names 8 Victorian Election Candidates as Hanson Barr's ABC and Guardian from Press Conferences, written by Benita Kolovos from The Guardian.
1: Alan Jones in court on first day of indecent assault and sexual touching trial by Isabel Rowe and Ethan Ricks from ABC News. Now, the following story contains material that may be harmful or traumatising to some people. Listener discretion is advised. A court has heard veteran broadcaster Alan Jones allegedly kissed a Year 12 student who he had invited to his property at Fitzroy Falls in the Southern Highlands. Mr. Jones on Monday arrived at court for the first day of his indecent assault and sexual touching trial. After a series of pre-trial hearings where some charges were either dropped or reduced, Mr. Jones now faces 22 charges relating to 6 male complainants, 20 counts of assault with active indecency, and 2 counts of sexual touching. The incidents are alleged to have happened between 2003 and 2020 at Mr. Jones' apartment inside the Toaster on Macquarie Street at a public event or at his now former property at Fitzroy Falls. The 85-year-old has pleaded not guilty to the charges and denies any wrongdoing. Barrister Georgina Wright SC opened the prosecution case by describing in detail the alleged offending against complainant Jay. Ms. Wright told the court he met Mr. Jones as a teenager while he was a promising young athlete. Mr. Jones allegedly gave the man a mobile phone and paid him $400 a week to help with his training, a payment which increased over time to $600 a week. It is alleged Mr. Jones touched the man several times on his genitalia, both outside and under his clothes, while on a visit to Fitzroy Falls. At one point during the visit, Mr. Jones allegedly undid his robe, revealing his naked body, and pushed himself against the complainant. After that occasion, on the drive home, Mr. Jones allegedly told the young man he could have more money because he had been a good boy. Giving evidence on Monday, complainant Jay told the court he was a high school student when he first met Mr. Jones at his studio office in Pyrmont to do a radio interview about his achievements. Complainant Jay said on the second occasion he was still a teenager and went to speak to Mr. Jones at his office when the broadcaster gifted him a phone and allegedly said, "That's for you, so we can keep in contact," and later also purchased him a car to use. The trial heard Mr. Jones would keep in regular contact with the complainant over the phone, and eventually they would see each other in person at the defendant's Circular Quay apartment and at Fitzroy Falls. On one occasion, complainant Jay alleges that after being invited to have dinner with Mr. Jones, they went upstairs to his Circular Quay apartment, sat down on the couch and watched TV together. Complainant Jay told the court that during a conversation about the difficulty of competing against African-American athletes because of their larger build, Mr. Jones allegedly said, "Oh, they're big everywhere," and made direct reference to another person saying, "He's got a big C**K. The court heard when the complainant went to leave, Mr. Jones gave him a hug before saying, "I love you," to which the complainant replied, "I love you too. You've done a lot for me. I'm very grateful." Complainant Jay alleged that Mr. Jones then gave him a slight peck on the lips before telling him, "All right, you got to go. Go get your train." When asked by the prosecution whether the complainant kissed him back, he said no and that he wasn't given an opportunity to provide consent. "I stood there and I froze," the complainant said. The court heard Mr. Jones later started paying the complainant about $500 a week so he could keep training and not have to work, and allegedly said, "You don't have to tell anybody about it. Just take it. It's a gift." Complainant Jay alleged that on another occasion when he was driven to Mr. Jones' apartment, the defendant texted him to tell the person driving to stay in the car, and when he went upstairs, he was allegedly kissed by Mr. Jones again. Ms. Wright said a second man, known as Complainant C, endured Mr. Jones's alleged kisses and explicit texts over several years because he did not want to risk his career. He had to reply because he was concerned about the impact on his position in the media industry if he overtly rejected the defendant, Ms. Wright told the court. The court heard Mr. Jones allegedly invited a Year 12 student, Complainant A, to his Fitzroy Falls property. The pair became acquainted because the teenager wrote to Mr. Jones about his family's financial struggles and the broadcaster had offered to help. Ms. Wright said Mr. Jones, who was 75 at the time, kissed complainant A on the mouth at Fitzroy Falls, which shocked him. She said the 17-year-old returned from the trip and wrote a note to his mother the following day saying Mr. Jones had kissed him and that I didn't phone you because I was so worried he'd withdraw the help he offered. Several of the complainants only contacted police following reporting by the Sydney Morning Herald journalist Kate McClymont, the court heard. The prosecution will argue Mr. Jones either knew he did not have consent or was reckless to the issue of consent in relation to all of the charges. Defence barrister for Mr. Jones, Gabrielle Bashir SC, opened her case, telling the court, "Rivalry, treachery, double-dealing, money, hatred, desperation, opportunism and more were at the heart of the case." She said her client had faced a trial by media and had protested his innocence from the beginning. The defence will seek to portray complainant Jay as having concocted his story. The defence said media rivalries were to blame for Mr. Jones's opponents, in particular 2GB host Ray Hadley, wanting to spread stories about alleged offending to destroy him. In relation to the Year 12 student, complainant A, Ms. Bashir, said the boy's mother encouraged him to make a complaint because she was outraged. Mr. Jones would no longer be footing her bills. Mr. Jones was unfailingly generous to that family, helping them get off struggle street, she said. Ms. Bashir said the other complainants were not reliable. This court will finally see the evidence of what each of these complainants did not tell the police, she said. A more than 30-strong media pack scrambled to surround the BMW Mr. Jones arrived in outside of Downing Centre local court. Expected to last several weeks, the judge-only trial at Sydney's Downing Centre local court will hear from more than 70 witnesses. Judge Glenn Walsh is presiding over the case. And that article was from ABC News by Isabel Rowe and Ethan Ricks, Alan Jones in court on first day of indecent assault and sexual touching trial. If this story has raised issues for you and you would like support, you can call Lifeline on 13 11 14, Beyond Blue on 1300 224 636 or 1800 Respect National Helpline. That's 1800 737 732.
0: Minister confirms first bird flu mass mortality in Australian wildlife. This is also from ABC News, written by Emily Doak. Agriculture Minister Julie Collins says Australians can expect to see greater disease spread with larger numbers of wildlife impacted. The first mass mortality of Australian wildlife from the deadly H5 bird flu has been confirmed in greater crested terns found on an island off South Australia's southeast coast. It follows testing of samples from dead and sick birds detected by aerial surveillance on an island called Borden Rocks, about 5 kilometres south of Cape Jaffa in South Australia, on Friday. There are now 74 confirmed cases of bird flu. 54 of those are in South Australia, 10 in Western Australia, 7 in Victoria, 2 in New South Wales and 1 in Queensland. Federal Agriculture Minister Julie Collins said the mass mortality was expected. Sadly, we do know that once the H5 bird flu is spreading in wildlife and the natural environment, it is not possible to avoid significant losses, which is what we're starting to see now. Ms. Collins said there was no evidence of the bird flu in poultry or agricultural systems, and the risk to human health remained low. She said, "We have invested and worked really closely with agriculture, particularly our poultry sector, in terms of improved and increasing biosecurity to do everything we can to keep it out of our agriculture system. But you do tend to see spillover impacts across the globe when it comes to the H5. Ms. Collins said Australians could expect to see bird flu continue to spread, with larger numbers of wildlife affected. She said there will be ongoing surveillance which will continue to determine whether the H5 bird flu is established more broadly in Australian wildlife, and we will continue to inform the public where the H5 bird flu has been detected." Federal Environment Minister Murray Watt said overseas experience showed the spread of the disease could not be stopped in wild birds and mammals. He said the reality is you can't stop native and wild birds flying around and you can't stop wild animals moving around, and that will mean more mass mortality events like the one we have now seen. This is the beginning of what is likely to be a long, difficult journey in terms of the impacts on wildlife, but it is one we are well prepared for. Mr. Watt said the National Management Plan for H5 bird flu had been activated, releasing an extra $24 million from state and federal governments. He said That builds on the $113 million that the Albanese government has already invested to make sure we are as prepared as possible. Threatened Species Commissioner Fiona Fraser said bird migration over the coming months would bring increased risk of disease transmission. Dr. Fraser said, "We expect many of those birds will be arriving soon, and where they congregate in numbers, mix with other bird species in Australia which may already be infected, there is absolutely increased risk of transmission and further mortality events." That was Minister Confirms First Bird Flu Mass Mortality in Australian Wildlife by Emily Doak from ABC News.
1: Big tech companies that failed to strike deals with Australian media to face higher levy. This article comes to you again from ABC News by Holly Tregenza. Big tech companies that fail to strike commercial deals with Australian media organisations will face a 2.5% levy on their digital advertising revenue under the federal government's proposed amendments to media bargaining laws, with the legislation expected to be introduced to Parliament within weeks. However, the companies have secured a key concession, successfully arguing the levy should apply only to their digital advertising revenue. That means that while the penalty rate for failing to reach agreements with news organisations is higher than originally implemented, the amount companies would ultimately pay would be calculated on a much smaller portion of their overall revenue. In the existing incentive structure, big digital search companies like Google would have paid a fee of 2.25% of their revenue if they did not pay at least four local news companies under commercial agreements. But they could avoid paying the fee if they entered into tax-deductible agreements worth about 1.5% of their revenue. The government has now changed the fee to 2.5% of advertising revenue if companies do not come to agreements with at least six local news services. AI companies will continue to be excluded from the scheme. Assistant Treasurer Daniel Molino said big tech companies should provide compensation to the organisations that provide them content through news. "That will mean that we have a news production ecosystem that is more sustainable going forward," he said. "This reflects the fact that we are really trying to target here, what we're really trying to target here is the part of the business that uses the news." Past attempts by the government to require big tech companies to pay for news have prompted threats to pull platforms from Australian users altogether. Meta, which owns Facebook and Instagram, previously refused to renew deals with news organisations initially made under the News Media Bargaining Code, first introduced in 2021. Meta instead effectively sidestepped the code by removing and deprioritising news rather than being forced to pay for the content. To address this loophole, the incentive scheme applies to major platforms regardless of whether they hosted news. Mr. Molino said the scheme was designed to ensure that companies would end up paying more if they refused to strike deals, regardless of whether they hosted news on their platforms. He also said he was confident companies would not choose to walk away altogether. "Australia is one of the largest economies in the world. It's very profitable for them, and we're hearing no indications that would be their reaction," he said. The amendments also mean the definition of journalists will be extended, broadening to include essential production roles and freelancers. Startups have also gotten a nod, with 5% of any fund raised through the news bargaining incentive to be funneled into a grants program for small publishers and new starters. The government has also increased the offset for deals with small publishers from 170% to 200%. Communications Minister Annika Wells said journalism was the lifeblood of a robust democracy. She said the doubling of the distribution of scheme loading was critical to supporting regional publishers. This acknowledges both the challenges smaller outlets face, but also the incredible contribution they make to the communities they serve, she said. And the article from ABC News by Holly Tregenza, big tech companies that fail to strike deals with Australian media to face higher levy.
0: Also from ABC News, boys face Mandurah Court after allegedly slapping swan, forcing it to inhale vape. Written by Jasmine Hughes. Two teenage boys have appeared in court charged with animal cruelty after they allegedly forced a black swan to inhale fumes from a vape in a video shared on social media. The pair appeared in the children's court in Mandurah this morning, accompanied by their parents and extended family. The court heard the pair were travelling in an inflatable boat near Endeavour Island in Mandurah, south of Perth, when they noticed the swan had a fishing lure lodged in its neck. They approached the swan and brought it aboard, where one of the boys removed the lure, the court heard. But before setting the bird free, the other boy allegedly grabbed it by the feet, restrained its neck, and blew vapour from his vape into the swan's beak. It is alleged the boy then slapped the swan across the head before setting it free. The same boy filmed the encounter and distributed the recording to several of their friends before posting it on social media. The boy who removed the fishing lure pleaded guilty to one count of causing an animal unnecessary harm and wrote an apology letter explaining he takes full responsibility for his actions. The boy's lawyer said his client lives on a farm caring for animals and said his out-of-character behaviour deeply shocked his family. The magistrate ordered a psychological report for both boys. "I wish you didn't need to be here," she told the pair. "I wish the swan wasn't treated in this manner. You have participated in an extraordinary, terrible and serious offence. It would be false on my behalf not to order a psychological report." The pair were granted bail and will face court again next month. The other boy has yet to enter a plea. That was Boys Face Mandurah Court after allegedly slapping swan, forcing it to inhale vape, by Jasmine Hughes from ABC News.
1: This article comes from WA Today by Hannah Murphy. What every metropolitan council says about keeping pets inside. West Australian councils could soon get the green light to force roaming cats indoors. But right now, a pet's freedom depends entirely on which council it lives in. Local Government Minister Hannah Beasley announced plans to change the law to allow local councils to introduce cat containment laws in February. Under the current law, councils need to get permission from a parliamentary committee to introduce changes to their local regulations. More than 20 councils have tried to make their own laws about keeping cats inside in the past, but only three have been successful, all in regional WA. As a result, the cat laws in each local government differ greatly. Ahead of the planned law change, we asked every Perth Metropolitan Council what their state of play is when it comes to outdoor cats. The town of Claremont was the only local council who refused to comment on their current cat laws and whether it had ever tried to get them changed previously. Council said cats were currently banned from upwards of 300 Perth reserves, parks and protected bushland across the metropolitan area. Nearly all councils have limits on the number of cats people can own, and a select few have trapping programs conducted by rangers for nuisance cats. The changes to the 2011 Cat Act are only partway through the parliamentary process. But under its powers, local councils could order cat owners to restrict cats to their owners' premises, prohibit cats from all public areas, place conditions on when a cat may be permitted in a public area, introduce cat curfews, and require cats to be under the effective control of their owners or contained if leaving their owner's property. However, Cat Haven Chief Executive Ros Robinson said it would be interesting to see how any changes would actually work in practice. It is interesting times with the review of the Cat Act coming up, and it is interesting to note that whilst many councils are talking about cat containment being part of their cat laws, so many local governments do not enforce the current act, she said. For example, I have it in writing from one Western Suburbs council. When faced with an inquiry from one of their residences about a stray cat, they simply refer them on to us. Robinson said the not-for-profit organisation was extremely supportive of cat containment laws, saying it not only improves cat welfare, but would ease pressure on the service. With over 50% of our intake coming in as strays, if we had proper containment laws, it would result in a reduction in these numbers, she said. However, Robinson also argued any change with the Cat Act needed to focus heavily on the benefits of de-sexing household cats. Over 80% of these strays, most friendly rehomable cats, are undesexed. Undesexed cats wander, they become strays in their need to mate. You don't have to be a mathematician to work out cats' prolific breeders and what numbers would look like without desexing. For years we have been trying to desex our way out of the cat problem, but with little appetite from others to assist, we're literally fighting a losing battle. She said there had to be continual state government funding towards spaying cats, as well as supporting the cat haven to deal with stray animals. Currently, she said, the government provides just less than 2% of the charity's operating costs. What changes do we see after review? It really just depends if all stakeholders are serious about improving cat welfare, or is it just another review being ticked off, Robinson said. Our intake numbers are increasingly annual, 8%, while the population is only growing 2%. Our site is not fit for purpose and can only be described as dilapidated. There is no funding forthcoming to improve the site. We are an open admission shelter. We never say no to any cat and truly believe every cat does matter and want to give them all a second chance. But something has to give. And the article was from WA Today by Hannah Murphy, what every Metropolitan Council says about keeping pets inside. This is the National News Hour, heard around the country on Vision Australia Radio, VA Radio on digital and online at varadio.org. After the break, we'll return with more news stories, including from steak to baby formula, the basic Aussie grocery staples now under lock and key, Aussie drivers reminded of choice at the Bowser as fuel excise removed, and the 2026 census is coming. Here's what to expect.
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1: And welcome back to the National News Hour. You're with myself, Harrison Rock, and joining me today is Trish Nankerville. And returning to today's major stories, here's Trish.
0: From steak to baby formula, the basic Aussie grocery staples now under lock and key, and this is from 9.com.au by Joe Abbey. An increasing number of everyday grocery items now feature security tags in what has become a stark reality amid Australia's cost of living pressures and an escalating retail theft crisis. Once reserved primarily for high-value retail goods like electronics and clothing, anti-theft tags are appearing on basic pantry staples and fresh food. Beyond the psychological shift for shoppers, the move adds friction to self-checkouts where staff must manually remove or deactivate some tags. While some anti-theft devices are bright and overt, others are subtle. Data from the Australian Retailers Association, ARA, indicates nearly 70% of retail theft is committed by repeat offenders operating within organised crime networks, and more obvious measures can act as a deterrent. Australian Bureau of Statistics crime data shows property theft reaching new highs, with 45% of national theft incidents occurring in retail environments. Peak bodies, including the ARA and the National Retail Association, continue lobbying state and federal governments for tougher penalties for offences against retail workers. Coles has upgraded its bright yellow meat security tags, moving from giant yellow pegs to sleek, highly visible security clips. These tags are regularly spotted on premium cuts like Scotch fillet, lamb cutlets and lamb shanks. Woolworths generally favours subtle silver electronic article surveillance or EAS stickers attached directly to meat packaging. A Coles spokesperson told 9.com.au, "While most of our customers do the right thing, unfortunately a small number don't. Measures like this ultimately help us deliver better availability for our customers looking for these products. We have been working hard to address retail crime and create a safe environment for our team and customers. Along with working closely with police on this issue, we also have a range of safety and security measures in place, including CCTV, electronic article surveillance, security guards and de-escalation training for our team." Tins of infant formula remain top targets for organised theft syndicates. Supermarkets frequently protect formula using top-locking plastic caps, concealed EAS stickers, or clear plastic keep boxes that require staff assistance to open at checkout. High-end skincare, razors, and electric toothbrush heads are increasingly fitted with security features, including tags on individual products, attaching locking peg hooks, or fitting them with heavy-duty anti-theft casings. Small, high-value tech accessories such as phone chargers, charging cables, portable power banks, and specialty batteries are routinely fitted with hard security tags or stored inside clear protective cases. Rising retail prices for dietary supplements and premium vitamins have turned wellness aisles into high-shrink zones, prompting stores to add hidden EAS tags or lock cases around popular brands. There have even been reports of security features being added to some coffee products, including beans, specialty pods, and large jars of instant coffee. The psychological toll on everyday consumers facing increasing anti-theft measures cannot be discounted, consumer psychologist Gavin Northey from Griffith University told 9.com.au. He said, "Basically, these types of tags can be a little confronting and make people feel they are being surveilled or distrusted, which erodes the warmth dimension of the shopping experience." However, retailers have been left with no choice, with retail theft increasing across Australia by approximately 27% since 2019, according to the National Retail Association. Not all these new security features require manual removal at the checkout, such as Coles meat tags. Others operate without staff intervention and deactivate at the point of sale. That was From Steak to Baby Formula, the basic Aussie grocery staples now under lock and key, an article from 9.com.au by Joe Abbey.
1: Aussie drivers reminded of choice at the Bowser as fuel excise removed. This article is from news.com.au by Jackson Robb. Drivers are being urged to shop smarter for fuel as prices spike from the end of the federal government's fuel excise cut. NRMA said national unleaded petrol prices had risen on average by 3.2 cents per litre on Monday after the removal of the fuel excise discount. It said the gaps in price between fuel types had reached a record high and urged motorists to consider cheaper alternatives where possible. With the excise going up today and the war continuing, finding smart ways to save at the Bowsers remain critical for many Australians struggling with cost of living pressures, NRMA spokesman Peter Currie said. Not paying premium prices for premium fuels if you don't have to is a great place to start. Diesel had also increased on average by 3.4 cents per litre, Mr. Currie said. Adelaide was hit the hardest with an almost 4 cent per litre jump in both categories, while Perth experienced a 5.1 cent per litre increase in diesel. The price difference between E10 and a premium 98 fuel has also reached a national record high of a 30.5 cents per litre gap. A difference of 26.5 cents per litre was also recorded between E10 and 98 in Sydney, marking the most expensive gap since 2012. Premium 95 also broke records when compared with E10, rising to a 19.1 cents per litre difference nationally from the previous record of 13 cents per litre. Mr. Currie said motorists could save up to $17 on a standard 55-litre tank and support locally sourced biofuels by opting for E10. It is absolutely critical that Australians understand that they have the choice at the bowser, he said. Supporting this industry is an effective way to boost jobs regionally and reduce our dependence on imported oil. Jim Chalmers raised concerns about service stations' high count prices on Friday. The Treasurer wrote to the Australian Competition and Consumer Commission, ACCC Chair Gina Cass-Gottlieb, calling for increased scrutiny of fuel prices as fuel excise rates return to their normal setting. The restoration of excise rates to normal settings cannot be used as a pretext for false, misleading or otherwise unjustified price increases, the letter stated. I expect the ACCC to investigate any concerns regarding misrepresentations about petrol prices, false and misleading conduct, or anti-competitive conduct in petrol markets and to take appropriate action. Mr. Chalmers said any price increase that could not be explained will face serious scrutiny from the ACCC. We've jacked up the penalties for petrol stations that rip off Australians. They face multi-million dollar fines if they break the law, he said. Mr. Currie said the NRMA was also monitoring prices carefully and current prices indicated petrol stations were following guidelines. Those increases give us confidence that petrol stations are doing the right thing, he said. The heavy vehicle road user charge will also return to its normal rate of 32.4 cents per litre on Monday, after it was cut to 16.4 cents per litre for liquid fuels such as diesel. And the article was from news.com.au by Jackson Robb. Aussie drivers reminded of choice at the bowser as fuel excise removed.
0: The 2026 census is coming. Here's what to expect, and this is from the New Daily. 5 years have rolled around since the Australian Bureau of Statistics last conducted the census, which means on Tuesday, August 11, millions of Australians will once again complete the national survey. Made up of around 60 questions, the census provides a snapshot of who lives in Australia and how the country is changing. The data can help inform government decisions relating to things like local infrastructure, schools, hospitals, and public transport. All information provided in the census is kept by the ABS and is strictly confidential. After months of debate over the wording and whether the questions should be included at all, Australians will be asked about both their sexual orientation and gender for the first time in the 2026 census. Both questions only apply to people aged 16 and over. The gender question recognises that a person's gender may differ from the sex recorded at birth. People can choose from male, female, non-binary, uses another term which they can specify or prefer not to answer. The sexual orientation question asks people how they identify and who they are romantically attracted to. They can select straight, gay, lesbian, bisexual, another term, prefer not to answer, or don't know. If more than one option applies, they're asked to choose the one they identify with most. Professor Adam Byrne, Director of the Australian Research Centre in Sex, Health and Society at La Trobe University, said collecting the data would help ensure LGBTQA plus communities were represented when governments planned services. When LGBTQA plus people aren't counted, it's harder to show what our communities need, whether that's inclusive healthcare, safe schools, housing support, or mental health services, Professor Byrne said. The census asks a wide range of questions about you, your household and your home to build a picture of Australia's population. You will also be asked about your age, date of birth and relationship status, the people living in your household, your cultural background, ancestry and the languages you speak, your education and qualifications, your job, income and how you travel to work, your housing, including whether you own or rent your home and how many bedrooms it has. The census also asks about things such as unpaid caring responsibilities, internet access, and whether you need assistance with everyday activities because of a long-term health condition or disability. While it might sound tedious, yes, you do have to complete it. The census is compulsory for everyone in Australia on census night, including citizens, permanent residents, temporary visa holders and visitors such as tourists. The ABS will follow up with reminders if you don't complete it, but there can be hefty fines if you ignore these. But before you cancel Trivia Night, don't panic. It shouldn't take too long. As a rough guide, the ABS estimates it should take around 30 minutes to complete, although it may be longer for larger households. If you're in a private home, one person can complete the census on behalf of everyone living there or staying that night. People in hotels, hospitals, aged care homes, and other non-private dwellings will receive separate instructions on how to take part. Most households will complete the census online using a unique access code mailed to their address, although paper forms are available on request. Pretty much, the law requires completing every question on the census, except for two optional ones, which are the questions relating to religion and sexual orientation. Knowingly providing false or misleading information in the census is an offence. And that was the 2026 census is coming. Here's what to expect from the New Daily.
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1: I have nothing left. Steph is barely scraping by after her building received a $7.5 million bill. This article is written by April Glover from Nine News. Stephanie Iannelli was on her way to work when she glanced at an email that sent her spiralling into a panic attack. The Sydney woman knew her older apartment complex, which was built in the late 1990s, urgently needed repairs to fix water ingress issues. She had no idea the construction bill would be billions of dollars, effectively sending her broke. Iannelli is one of the many Australians facing sky-high strata fees, which is part of 9.com.au's series to raise awareness over apartment owners' rights and what you need to know before buying a unit. The first we heard about the loan was October 24th, 2024, Iannelli told 9.com.au. The date is burnt into my brain because I read this on my way to work. By the time I got there, I was in shock and having a panic attack after seeing how long and how much I was going to have to pay. Iannelli's apartment complex in North Strathfield has more than 120 units and required expensive waterproofing, a repair that is generally needed every 25 years. She isn't part of the strata committee, but knew a bill for the work would soon come her way. The damage is far greater than she imagined. The massive project to waterproof the entire complex, which includes multiple three-story buildings, has come at a cost of nearly $7.5 million. Everyone's share of the cost is slightly different, depending on the size of their unit. Iannelli said she needed to pay $52,500. I knew this was going to cost a lot, but I really had no idea, Iannelli said. It would have been $52,500 if I had the option to pay up front, which I didn't. We got a four-year strata loan, which made it $64,000. So $12,000 of that accounts for the interest payments. The bill without interest comes to $6.2 million. With 4 years of interest accrued, owners will pay a total of $7,583,685. In New South Wales, a resolution approving a strata loan can be passed at a general meeting of the owners' corporation, and a majority vote is needed for it to be approved. It is not possible for some owners to opt out of the loan and pay up front. Not everyone has a mortgage they can redraw on, so of course everyone panicked, Iannelli said. Everyone voted the other way, and not everyone can afford it. I understand that. But you don't get a choice. You are stuck with whatever the majority vote for, even if it's not in your best financial interest. Iannelli believes it is unfair that she and other owners who could pay up front are forced to fork out another $12,000 in accrued interest. The Australian College of Strata Lawyers spokesperson Amanda Farmer said Iannelli had no choice but to accept this payment plan. Majority rules in that respect, Farmer explained. If just over 50% of those present and voting in a meeting decide to enter into a strata loan of that type, then yes, one in, all in. Some loan companies offer what is called a hybrid loan, which allows individual owners to choose how they pay, either as a lump sum or borrowing, but few lenders offer this type of loan. Strata managers don't like them because it's a fair bit of admin, Farmer added. Then because you've got to issue your levy notices in a certain way, it's quite complex from the accounting perspective. it would have... Ian Ellie lives alone and said the repayments have become an untenable financial strain. The owners are paying off the loan in 16 quarterly instalments. The amount of money I have to put aside every fortnight, every payday is more than my mortgage, she explained. The regular strata cost is $2,150, a 76% increase at the same time as the four-year strata loan started, which is $4,028 a quarter. So I'm paying $6,179 a quarter. I have nothing left. The repairs have already begun and Ian Ellie expects they'll be completed by the end of the year. It has been an inconvenience for owners and renters in the building. Some balconies have been boarded off and blocked while construction takes place. Ian Ellie said dozens of other owners who have been saddled with the bill are also struggling to pay it off. These are families, retirees, single people, two of my close neighbours are in transition to retirement, she added. This really sucks for them too. Ian Ellie does not blame her strata manager or the owner's corporation, but she believes someone is to blame. She bought the unit in 2007 and won as if previous owners and members of the owner's corporation potentially delayed repairs or failed to build up a sinking fund. Why didn't we have the funds? If things like the waterproofing do deteriorate after 25 years, why wasn't it in the budget? Ian Ellie added. Where does that leave owners like me? Ian Ellie claims she is needing to pay for other people's mistakes. I am also unable to sell as no one wants to buy in this building and I lose even more money, she added. As the housing situation worsens in Sydney and more people are forced into strata living as we will never ever afford a house in the area we want to live, this will be more common. The New South Wales government states that anyone dealing with strata debt can seek advice through the National Debt Hotline on 1800 007 007. Owners can also apply for free mediation with New South Wales Fair Trading to help resolve any payment plan disputes. In some rare cases, the New South Wales government can offer interest-free loans for urgent strata apartment works. The information provided in this article is general in nature only and does not constitute personal financial advice. And that was, I have nothing left. Steph is barely scraping by after her building received a $7.5 million bill from 9.com.au 9 News, written by April Glover.
0: And unapologetic Aussies hit back at bullies question after utter Commonwealth Games dominance. This is from 7 News with the AAP. Australia's all-conquering athletes are not in danger of being considered the bullies of the Commonwealth Games, insists their team chief in the face of an extraordinary display of domination that's raised eyebrows in Glasgow. The Australian athletes were in such a league of their own that they ended up winning 171 medals, 61 more than traditional rivals England, over the 11 days. The Australians' 70 golds actually dwarfed the English tally by 41. Astonishingly, even though the program was cut by half from 20 sports to 10 following Glasgow's late rescue act to host the Games after Victoria's withdrawal, there were even more Australian golds in this Scottish edition than the 67 annexed in 2022 in Birmingham. The Australian procession of medals, particularly at the swimming pool, athletes track and cycling velodrome, has been such that there have been plenty of mutterings that it can't be good for the future of a Games whose place in the modern sporting calendar is constantly under scrutiny. Yet, Petrea Thomas, the Olympic champion swimmer who's been the team's chef de mission in Glasgow, dismissed the idea as she hailed the team's record-breaking spree for exceeding lofty expectations. Oh, look, some may say that, she said, after being asked if the gold and green domination was unhealthy for the Games. Obviously, we've been very, very successful here, and some countries may not have had quite full-strength teams. You can only compete against who turns up. So I'm sure this has been a different Games in that respect with a truncated schedule. But I'm sure with an increased program in 2030 in Ahmedabad, everything will be back up at full strength. And we're really looking forward to it. It was put to Thomas that the delight around the exhibition centre when Jamaica knocked out the supposedly invincible Diamonds in Saturday's netball semi-final was in response to an Australian Games team having been seen as too good, almost bullying outclassed opponents. Oh, I wouldn't categorise us as bullies, said Thomas. We're just good at our sport, and there's been a lot of investment in this team. Everyone likes an underdog. We're the same in Australia. We like underdogs as well. Our netball team did great. They obviously got up to beat England for the bronze medal, and after a disappointing loss, we're really proud of them. Craig Phillips, Commonwealth Games Australia Chief Executive, told AAP there were many reasons for the success, but above all, it was clear his nation had turned up. He said, "We wanted to. Our athletes came here to succeed because it was important to do it. Probably some teams were not at the strength they needed to be, and I guess they need to have a look at their own performances around that." But Phillips added as a counterpoint, "The other thing that's really important is that while we sit at the top of the medal tally, look at all the different countries that have won medals. It's really important for them, particularly like some of our Pacific neighbours." So while the dominance of the Australian team might seem a story, actually everybody's having some success. To illustrate this, Fiji, Nauru, Norfolk Island, Papua New Guinea and Tuvalu were among the 45 nations who all won a medal. Of her team's performance, Thomas said there was a sense of satisfaction at how they'd eclipsed their old rivals, England. "We probably have exceeded expectations," she said, "and the athletes have just been incredible. The performances across the board, across all sports, have just been amazing. Just super proud of what they've been able to do here." And that was unapologetic Aussies hit back at Bully's question after utter Commonwealth Games dominance from 7 News with AAP.
1: And this article comes to you from ABC News. NBL moves Ignite Cup from Gold Coast to Canberra amid expansion team hopes. Canberra is one step closer to hosting an NBL team for the first time in more than 2 decades, the league's parent company chief executive has said. The NBL's in-season competition, the Ignite Cup, will undergo a shake-up with the tournament's finals set to move from the Gold Coast to Canberra's AIS Arena. It is the latest competition development in the nation's capital as speculation grows at the SEC that the league is looking to expand it to Canberra along with Darwin, the Gold Coast and the second Sydney team. Competition executives have said that they want to grow the current 10-team league, but new clubs will have to have the capacity to host at least 8,000 spectators. With the ACT government announcing it will build the Canberra Convention Entertainment Precinct, hope remains the city can secure an NBL team for the first time since the Canberra Cannons were last involved in 2003. The Cannons won 3 NBL titles before relocating to Newcastle, while the Sydney Kings now play some regular season matches at AIS Arena. Admitting he would have loved to announce the Cannons' rebirth on Monday, the NBL Group's CEO David Stevenson still gave every indication the league was eyeing the capital. "We've got strong confidence that we can work together with Basketball ACT, with everyone involved in the sport, to make sure that hopefully once the venue gets approved that we can build a great team," he said. What we're building is a really strong business case, and it's not just about what happens at the game, it's the economic contribution that's really important for us." ACT Chief Minister Andrew Barr added that a minimum 7,500 seats were planned for the Canberra Convention and Entertainment Precinct. "A key element of the business case is having a basketball team play there, or more than one basketball team actually. But it's not just a basketball stadium, it's got to accommodate other uses as well," Barr said. "The AIS Arena is a fantastic venue, but it sort of maxes out at about 5,000 people. It was very clear in talking both to live music promoters to the major sporting organisations that we're missing out because 5,000 was too small. But before expansion, the nation's capital will have to settle for the midweek Ignite Cup, an NBL competition involving 20 games held on Wednesday nights. The 4 most successful teams will compete for a share in $550,000 when they progress to the semi-finals in Canberra on February 19th before the decider on February 21st. The NBL's MVP awards also moving from Melbourne to for the first time in more than a decade and will be hosted at the Great Hall in Canberra's Parliament House. And the article was from ABC News. NBL moves Ignite Cup from Gold Coast to Canberra amid expansion team hopes. And now looking a bit of just in from the ABC. Calls to investigate practice of patients kept in SA hospital corridors. Arnhem Land leader, land rights stalwart remembered as champion for his people. Wallabies to battle heat, typhoon in Japanese test. Daughter laments indescribable absence 6 months after her mother vanished. and Canberrans living near Important Gateway angry at planned precinct. Of course, you can read more about these on the ABC News website as well. And now I'm going to move to a little bit of weather for tomorrow. Sydney is looking at a minimum of 7 and a maximum of 19 degrees. Nice and sunny there. Melbourne, 7 degrees and a maximum of 13 with a little bit of showers. Brisbane, minimum of 11 and a maximum of 23 with a little bit of clouds but mostly sunny. Perth, 11 minimum, 19 maximum, few showers and a bit cloudy as well. Adelaide, minimum of 7, maximum of 14, a little bit cooler there. Again, some showers expected. Hobart, minimum of 5 and maximum of 14, so again, a little bit colder there. Canberra, a little bit cold, minimum of 0, maximum of 12, but a bit cloudy, a little bit of sunny. And Darwin, of course, always the outlier, 22 minimum and maximum of 32.

Queensland, a marine wind warning. WA, marine wind warning. In South Australia, there is a frost warning. And Tasmania, another marine wind warning as well. You've been listening to National News Hour. Heard around the country. My name is Harrison Rock, sorry. 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Reading today with Trish Nankervell. 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
4: 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I'm Bev Bonner, and reading with me today is Helen Slade. Our program will include Oven Racing and Road to Arnhem. We'll begin with the Oven Racing, subtitled on page 5, Racing Fever at Peach for Cup's Big Weekend. And this is from Nathaniel Chambers. Thousands of interstaters are expected to flood into the Top End as racing fever reaches its peak for the biggest weekend of the Darwin Cup Carnival. The 2026 edition has already been a resounding success, with attendance up 9% on the same period last year, highlighting the event's continued popularity. So much has demand for this year's Darwin Cup caught on that the Darwin Turf Club has expanded its VIP hospitality area for the Monday finale. Darwin Turf Club Chief Executive Chris Chafe said the carnival had already exceeded expectations, with a great response to racing, fashion and all-around entertainment. We've seen record demand for our premium hospitality experiences, with the VIP area expanded to accommodate more guests, Chafe said. The excitement continues to build, and we're looking forward to welcoming thousands of racegoers across what promises to be one of the biggest weekends in Darwin Cup Carnival history. Ambassador Paige Munson has had the honour of celebrating all that's great about Territory fabrics and designs. She was looking forward to seeing all the ladies decked out in their best dresses for the big day where fashion would take centre stage. It's been so much fun. I've been loving it and am very excited for what is the biggest weekend on the Darwin calendar, she said. It's been such an incredible opportunity to showcase Darwin's local retailers and designers and fly the flag for them. I'm usually someone who dresses quite minimally, so it's been fun to get out of my comfort zone and play around with bold colours and territory prints. Tourism and Hospitality Minister Marie-Claire Boothby said the strong attendance figures reflected the growing appeal of the entertainment around the event. The Darwin Cup Carnival is one of the highlights of our events calendar, and it's fantastic to see attendance already up 9% compared with the same time last year, she said.

0: Welcome thousands more visitors to Darwin for what is shaping up to be an incredible weekend with the Gala Ball, Great Northern Palmerston Sprint Day, and of course the Great Northern Darwin Cup still to come. These visitors are staying in our hotels, dining in our restaurants, shopping at our local businesses, and supporting jobs right across the territory. The dry season is the perfect time to experience the territory, and events like the Darwin Cup Carnival continue to showcase everything that makes the NT such a unique destination. And that was Racing Fever at Peak for Cup's big weekend.
1: Key Road Gets Upgrade by Jera Kazakov. $21 million for one of NT's most important transport corridors. A top-end road, dubbed one of the territory's most important transport corridors, is getting a $21 million upgrade, the government has announced. A contract has been awarded to seal 14 kilometres of the Central Arnhem Road, part of the jointly funded $350 million Central Arnhem Road upgrade program, the federal and NT governments said on Monday. The Central Arnhem Road is one of the territory's most important transport corridors, connecting remote communities, supporting major industries, and providing a vital link between Nullumbai and the Stuart Highway, NT Treasurer Bill Yan said. Alan King and Sons has been awarded the latest contract, which is aiming to seal the road from Manularuk turn off to the Barunga Power Station. The upgrade is due to be completed by December 2027, with the company expected to start the works on the upgrade in September. Once completed, the section will be sealed across two lanes and also improved to be more flood resistant during the wet season. Drainage, culverts and bridges will be upgraded as part of the works, which is also set to realign the road to make it safer. The Central Arnhem Road serves an important connection to essential services, education, employment and family, Federal Indigenous Australians Minister Malandiri McCarthy said. This investment will help deliver stronger infrastructure and more reliable year-round access while supporting the communities and industries that rely on the Central Arnhem Road, Ms. McCarthy said. Upgrading the Central Arnhem Road will help improve safety and reliability for remote communities and Territorians. The road also serves as a tourist drive, with the federal government contributing $280 million to the upgrade. The Northern Territory government has put $70 million towards upgrading the key top-end road, which spans 645 kilometres from Nullumbai to the Stuart Highway. Upgrading the Central Arnhem Road will mean safer journeys, better connectivity and shorter travel times for freight and passenger vehicles travelling through the region, Federal Infrastructure, Transport, Regional Development and Local Government Minister Catherine King said. And that was Key Road Gets Upgrade by Jera Kazakov.
0: Top end of market as Darwin defies slump. This comes from Nicholas Finch. Darwin is the only Aussie capital to see its home prices grow for the second month in a row, as the rest of the nation's housing market falters due to cost of living fears. PropTrack's July 2026 home price index tracked a 0.1% lift for the city's median dwelling price, remaining at a peak of $636,000. Home values are now 14.9% higher than they were a year ago, while the national median sank 0.3% to $894,000. PropTrack senior economist Anne Flaherty said, while Darwin's price growth could falter in future months, home values had weathered a difficult market thanks to a range of affordable options. The median home price in Darwin is infinitely below the price in other capital cities, she said. There's more capacity for buyers to absorb higher prices. Darwin's 14.9% annual growth ties with Perth as the largest of all Australian markets though Perth, the second best performing capital in Australia, still fell 0.2% over the July period. House prices pushed growth in Darwin throughout July, experiencing a 0.1% rise in the median house price, while unit prices remained flat. Ms. Flaherty said Darwin's rising migration was not being met by new supply across the city, which would continue to drive prices up. The population growth and the infrastructure, all of these things require a need for housing, she said. I think because there's a shortage of homes in Darwin, it's put a foot under what can happen to home prices as a result of higher interest rates and reduced investor demand. Regionally, the Northern Territory held at its peak, with the median remaining at $359,000. This is in line with stagnant growth in all of Australia's regional areas, with capital cities feeling the biggest price hit in 2026. Across each capital, monthly growth dropped 0.4% down to a median of $992,000. Ms. Flaherty said a domino effect of interest rate hikes, changes to the federal budget and reduced competition had led to an unsteady market for sellers. I do think Australia is going to continue to become even more of a buyer's market, she said, predicting prices will fall before the year's end. Ms. Flaherty said announced restrictions on negative gearing and changes to the capital gains tax meant buyers were dealing with less competition from investors. It is pretty reasonable to assume we've seen an overall decrease in buyer demand from a decrease in investor demand, she said. I think the rush to get into the market that we see when prices are rising rapidly isn't there at the moment, so I think buyers are in a better position to bargain. And that was from page 9, Top End of Market as Darwin Defies Slump.
1: CDU Beats Big Names for Graduate Pay by Ryan Curley. Charles Darwin University students are earning more than the average Australian university student as the university continues to improve on all fronts. According to the latest Quality Indicators for Learning and Teaching Graduate Outcomes Survey, CDU has seen a major increase for student earnings, ranking in the top six by Australian universities for median undergraduate salaries. This is up 5 positions from the 11th position in 2024. Graduates are also securing full-time jobs at rates well above the national average, with a full-time employment rate 9.2 percentage points higher than the all-university average at 75.6%. This saw CDU's overall employment rate increase rising from 89.3% in 2024 to 90.7% in 2025. The Graduate Outcomes Survey is completed by domestic higher education students 4 to 6 months after completing their studies. The survey measures employment to outcomes, including employment rates, salary outcomes, further study how graduates are using the skills gained through their studies and overall their satisfaction. CDU Interim Vice Chancellor and President Professor Fiona Coulson said the survey proved Territorians could stay at home and have access to high quality education while building a future in the NT. These results reflect the strength of CDU's approach to education, combining academic rigour with practical learning and strong industry connections to prepare graduates for successful careers, Mr. Coulson said. Our strong partnerships with industry are central to these outcomes, creating valuable placement, training and employment opportunities that help students build professional networks and transition successfully into the workforce. Many CDU students have achieved a range of rewarding full-time employment. Speech pathology graduate Brooke Henry said her degree led to multiple job offers. As a Territorian, I really valued the way my degree included local and cultural learning to prepare students for working across the NT and Australia, she said. And that was CDU Beats Big Names for Graduates Pay by Ryan Curley.
0: Now back to page 5, Jockey Replaced for Breath Test Fail by Oliver Shedden. Darwin jockey Raymond Vega has been removed from riding in the 2026 Darwin Cup after failing to pass a breath test at the Palmerston Sprint on August the 1st. Mr. Vega was set to ride aboard the Michael Hickmock-trained Jimi Hendrix in the Darwin Cup, but has since been replaced by Victorian jockey Daniel Moore ahead of the August 3rd race meet. All riders at the Palmerston Sprint at Darwin Turf Club were breath tested for the presence of alcohol, and Mr. Vega provided a breath sample that detected alcohol at a level in excess of the prescribed limit of 0.02%, as outlined under the Australian Rules of Racing, ARI 1391F, and acting under ARI 1383A. Mr. Vega was stood down from his riding engagements, and rider changes for his races at the Palmerston Sprint were approved by stewards. The 31-year-old subsequently acknowledged a breach of AR 1391A, and his license was suspended for a period of 8 weeks, with no fine, to expire at midnight on September 26, 2026. Mr. Vega will be permitted to return to riding track work after a period of 4 weeks on application to the stewards and providing a clear breath test. And that was from page 5, Jockey Replaced for Breath Test Fail.
1: 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Now we continue with ABC Online. Darwin live music scene keen for change as touring acts snub Top End by Joseph Hathaway Wilson. For local musicians like Lisa Howlett, the chance to support major tourist artists playing gigs in Darwin can be game-changing. This year, Howlett's punk trio Tang played Darwin's bass in the Grass Festival alongside punk rock royalty The Living End and a host of other acts from Australia and overseas. That was fantastic just to be able to say, hey, we're a local Darwin act. This is what we're doing and build these connections, she said. Howlett is part of a local live music ecosystem that she says is bursting with up-and-coming talent. But opportunities to get on stage or the road with touring acts from interstate or overseas are few and far between. In the past, I've heard stories of really big bands coming and playing in venues like the Darwin Amphitheatre, for example, she said. I just don't think that's happening now. Mark Smith, Executive Director of Music NT, agrees the heyday, still remembered by any Darwin music lovers, has given way to a touring live performance drought. There was a period where we had these huge artists coming through Darwin. I remember Stevie Wonder, Cliff Richard, Dire Straits, he said. That hasn't happened in recent years. There's a few factors there. That was back in the day when planes had to stop over in Darwin to refuel. But I think mainly the reason is that the general costs have increased. Crowdsourced data from the Australian Concert Tour database shows the territory hosts a disproportionately low number of international touring artists compared to other states and territories. With industry stakeholders saying visits from both internationally and nationally renowned artists becoming increasingly rare, they're concerned the issue could worsen with time. No profitable tours in Darwin. Live performance venues have struggled across the country in the cost of living crisis and since the COVID pandemic. But in a place where airfares and accommodation costs were already high, venue managers say they are now almost guaranteed to lose money booking touring artists in the Top End capital. Russell Temple, General Manager of Darwin venue Maybury, has been booking bands for over 30 years and says he's seen the capacity to sell tickets in Darwin tank over that time. I'm not aware of any live music tours being profitable in Darwin, he said. He said the large amount of money spent on overhead costs, often at the expense of low ticket prices, is compounded by small and historically stagnant population. I've been part of national tours where every other state beside the territory has sold their quota, he said. Pete Murray is one. We did shows in Alice Springs and Port Lincoln and sold over 900 in both locations, while in Darwin we sold 240. Ms. Howlett says, in her experience, lesser-known Australian acts often rule out travelling through the territory entirely on account of the high costs and associated risks. There are long distances to cover by road, there's risks with travel, and with the cost of insurance, it's pretty daunting to plan a big tour without some funding behind you, she said. For Mr. Temple, the lack of touring artists and the low chance of profitability run the risk of Darwin's live music woes becoming self-fulfilling. You don't get the industry talking in a positive manner about Darwin, he said. Industry urges ground approach. Those at the heart of the local live music scene say there's a road to revival, but it will require stakeholders to think outside the box. Mr. Smith says the groundwork must be done to establish a self-sustaining local scene before bigger acts choose to take a risk visiting the top end. It's a question of how do we get people back out and supporting live music? What spaces do we have for bands to play in? He said. There's a lot of discussion and redeveloping the Darwin Amphitheatre to bring it up to standard where artists can use it. That's really a live conversation between local government and territory government. In remote Australia, a concert becomes something much bigger. Tour bus drives along a remote dirt road beside a large termite mound. Behind the scenes of the Guts Tour, a roaming solar-powered butt tour that snakes its way through some of the most remote communities in the Northern Territory. He says some bigger picture solutions would require government to work with the local scene to embolden promoters and venues to take risks. I think there's opportunities almost to repurpose the existing funding structures to try and take away some of the risk for promoters to bring large-scale acts, he said. For Ms. Howlett at the and bands like Tang, it's a matter of tapping into the reservoirs of local talent. Propping up our local bands, especially at festivals like Darwin Festival and Bass in the Grass, is really important, giving local acts that chance to get on those bigger stages and build confidence, she said. People are hungry for it, and it's really exciting to get those opportunities and to meet those bands from other cities around Australia and show off the talent that we have here. And that was Darwin Live Music Scene Keen for Change as Touring Acts Snub Top End by Joseph Hathaway Wilson. Collection crosses 680 kilometres, Navigating Years of Culture and Tradition by Lottie Hood. Larrakia's iconic and Australia's largest annual First Nations fashion event has become renowned for its beautiful showcasing of collections filled with a myriad of cultures, languages, generations and stories. But for one collection at this year's Country to Couture on Sunday, about 60 women have navigated 20 different languages, thousands of years of tradition and culture, more than 6,800 kilometres in distance and a four-hour time difference to pull off a 14-piece showcase. In a partnership between Barbara Women's Centre in Manangreda and Thuringini Studio in Bangalore, India, experienced crafters, designers and artists have been working together over many months for this year's show, one carried out by our matriarchs from Legacy We Rise. It is clear the collaboration across two continents has been an intricate one. On the Sunday morning before the show, Zian Carey, Studio and Projects Officer at Barbara Women's Centre, and Panmini Govind from Thuringini's project, said the respectful handling of stories and crafting techniques across cultures has certainly taken its time. However, Panbini said it had only made the arrival of Sunday's showcase all the more special. We have a really deep respect and we feel very privileged that we've been trusted with the cultural legacies, Panbini said. We know how much this is likely a family heirloom, so we want to do complete justice to it. It's really special to see it come to life. The project between the two centres has been ongoing for 3 years and involved about 20 to 30 women on each side. This year's showcase, called Kankari Bulk Kumai, Malay Past, Present, Future, honours 40 years of Barbara women's creativity and even some of the women who have passed away. The textiles feature in the designs draw from a range of lino print designs from the past four decades and have been transferred into a library of hand-carved woodblock prints through artisans at Tharangini Studio. The process helps to preserve fading lino prints for future generations, with some woodblocks from 80 to 90 years ago still being used in Bangalore. We had original linos that were falling apart and were soon to be lost, Zian said. Translating them into woodblock has saved these ancestral stories of these women who created them, who have passed away. Textiles in general are such an incredible tool for not just creating beautiful pieces of fabric, but to archive these stories and record them properly so that they do live for generations and generations. Padmini explained that even the process to create one 5 metre piece of fabric takes about 15 to 16 steps. After mapping the specific colours relevant to each indigenous clan group to their organic dyes, the artisans in Bangalore will start scouring, washing, and the cotton or silk. This is then fermented, printed, rolled in newspaper, cooked in a steam drum for a whole day, and then washed and left in the sun to dry over several days. The way to do it with natural resin is very intricate and complex, but that's the only way we'll do it, she said. Zian said the women had not let language barriers hold them back and had instead found kinship in the language and love of textiles. There is such power in collaboration and in women working together as well, and as a sustainable, delicate, slow approach in creating something really long-lasting. We're really proud of our show, but I want people to know that these stories printed on these garments, they have been thousands and thousands of years in the making to arrive here tonight, and we hope to continue this journey. The strength of long-lasting stories and community unity is a strong theme for many collections at Country to Culture. For artists from Anindika Arts or Groot Ayland, the story they will be sharing on Sunday's runway is at the very heart of the community. Working with long-term collaborator, Darwin-based artist Anna Reynolds, the group from the Northern Territory Island community will be showing their Datakora Doll Shells collection. It is a showcase that is centred on the recent return of items acquired by Amakuma Groot Island in the 1950s. In 2023, 174 culture objects were formally returned to representatives of Ananda community by the Manchester Museum in the United Kingdom. One of the highlights of the collection was a group of 70 dolls made from shells that were traditionally painted by parents for their daughters. Collection crosses 6,800 kilometres by Lottie Hood.
0: And that completes our readings for today's edition of the Top End News on Vision Australia Radio. I'm Bev Bonner, and Helen and I were your readers and producers. 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

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I'm Helen Rice. Today's program includes items on the ALP's National Conference, a new generation of people retiring with HECS debt, and the Liberal Party's fight for life. Beginning with an article by Wanning Sun. The public loses twice when media and Labor leadership play cat and mouse. Journalists arrived in Adelaide expecting a carefully managed ALP conference, but still managed to be surprised by just how little escaped the iron grip of the party's agenda committee. Deprived of visible conflict but not paid to admire the party's discipline, journalists across the entire political spectrum turned the absence of conflict into a story itself. Outlets on the right, such as The Australian, described Labor as a command and control regime, with Albanese muzzling his massive caucus. On the left, the online policy journal Pearls and Irritations, which was started by none other than Gough Whitlam's Secretary of Prime Minister and Cabinet, John Menadue, ran an op-ed by ALP elder and former Senator Margaret Reynolds, calling the ALP conference a charade of control and a case of double standards. In the absence of debate, that absence became the event. The word cloud of the media coverage reveals a cluster of terms such as control, suppression, and scripted, descriptions more commonly associated with foreign correspondents reporting on the National People's Congress in Beijing. Words such as debate, dissent, feuds, conflict, and controversy also appeared frequently, but mostly in a negative sense, highlighting not their presence, but their conspicuous absence. But as Reynolds pointed out, it was in the final conference debate on foreign policy where the ALP totally abandoned its proud record as a champion of democracy, human rights and international law. The media mostly focused on Ed Husic's disaffection with Labor and his dissenting views on the Israel-Palestine conflict. But the clearest evidence of the party's desire to suppress debate comes from its handling of strong and growing internal conflict over AUKUS. In contrast to the 2023 conference, when the party at least went through the motions of appearing to listen to concerns surrounding AUKUS, this time the topic was a political no-go zone. This was in spite of, or perhaps because of, considerable opposition to the government's commitment to AUKUS at Labor's grassroots. Marcus Strom, national convener and co-founder of Labor Against War, LAW, attended the conference as an observer. Speaking to Crikey, he said that it is likely that in Western Australia and South Australia, a minority of party members are opposed to the pact, but that the picture is very different in the rest of the country. Opposition to AUKUS is established party policy for the Victoria and Queensland branches, so that is a majority of not just the rank and file, but the party itself. While it hasn't been tested with a vote at state conference, in the lead up to the 2024 Tasmanian state election, the former opposition leader, Rebecca White, now a federal MP, said no nuclear vessels, including AUKUS submarines, would be welcome in Tassie ports. He estimated that in New South Wales, a majority of members were opposed to, or at least highly uncertain, of the wisdom of AUKUS. Strom is sure that a majority of the party's rank and file oppose the pact, and he is dubious about the claim of a high level of support for it made by Richard Marles on the sidelines of the National Conference. When you get to a National Conference, the hackocracy takes over. 50% of delegates are appointed by union secretaries / national executives. 30% of all delegates were MPs, state and federal. So that leaves 20% potential for the democratic rank and file, but many of these people were staffers or former staffers. According to Strom, Hamish McPherson, the Victorian convener of Labor Against War, submitted a valid motion with a seconder in opposition to AUKUS, but it did not even get past the agenda committee. In Strom's view, Labor not only suppressed dissent on AUKUS, but also attempted to manufacture the appearance of a consensus by claiming that support for AUKUS within the party was utterly clear and overwhelming. Perhaps the decision not to platform a debate about AUKUS at the conference was sensible. After all, the Labor leadership must be acutely aware that the partnership may lack both social licence and a sound business case. So the last thing they wanted to make visible to the public was the fact that it also lacks grassroots support within its own party.
This has left a significant raft of ALP members frustrated and cynical, and many thoughtful members of the public scratching their heads. Little wonder, then, that a quote about ALP national conferences from former Labor Prime Minister Julia Gillard's memoir has been getting quite a bit of an airing lately. When it is good, national conference is a place to hothouse ideas and agree new directions. When it is bad, it is a place for screaming matches between factional leaders on things no one in the community cares about. When it is at its worst, it is a lifeless beast of no debate, no ideas, with everything controversial swept under the carpet. It seems that in attempting to manage the trade-offs, Labor was eager to avoid the screaming matches scenario and decided to sacrifice the opportunity to hothouse ideas and agree new directions. Instead, it opted for the lifeless beast, with wall-to-wall carpet across AUKUS and a number of other controversial policy issues. But this decision to shut down debate carries its own risks. After all, democratic legitimacy depends not just on good outcomes, but also on instilling public confidence in the governing party's commitment to democratic procedures. Citizens need some evidence that alternatives were considered, dissenting voices were heard and discussed, and decisions were not simply predetermined by a small group, but were a result of compromises following genuine negotiation. If there is little or no visibility of that process at work, citizens are being asked to trust a process they can't see. The best political reporting fulfills the important function of making visible the process of contestation in politics. To prominent media scholar Michael Schudson, journalism functions as a mechanism of democratic visibility. In his book, Why Democracies Need an Unlovable Press, Schudson argues that news performs a democratic function by making social and political realities available for public scrutiny. But there is also a dark side of journalism. The media operate within a commercial logic in an attention economy, and nothing delivers entertainment value more directly than conflict. Acutely aware of this dark side of political reporting, Labor preemptively removed the conditions that could have publicly revealed the depth and breadth of internal turmoil over AUKUS. By moving disagreement off stage, they were trying to deny it any media visibility. And herein lies a telling irony. Australia's media may have inadvertently helped create the very absence of debate it laments. The consequence of this cat-and-mouse game is that the public loses. Twice. First, they lose the chance to learn about Labor's internal thinking on specific policies. And second, they lose the capacity to trust both the media and the democratic processes it aims to report on. As was demonstrated at the Adelaide conference, the dynamic between the media and politics that could have generated a virtuous cycle conducive to a thriving deliberative democracy ended up producing a vicious one. So we are now left with a question. What lies ahead for our nation when even the most electorally secure and least conservative of the major political parties cannot brook any public discussion of one of the most divisive policies it has ever sought to implement? That article was titled "The Public Loses Twice When Media and Labor Leadership Play Cat and Mouse" by Wanning Sun. Tony Abbott and the Fine Art of Waving Away Corruption by Bernard Keane. Once upon a time, Tony Abbott took one of the more important steps toward curbing the disease of soft corruption in Australian politics. As newly minted Prime Minister in 2013, Abbott told his party, "You can either be a power broker or a lobbyist, but you can't be both." And while Abbott's edict had the effect of dislodging power brokers from opposing moderate and centre-right factions of the New South Wales Liberals, it also revealed what for Abbott was an unusual level of insight into the workings of power. In telling people who were active internally within the Liberal Party that they had to stop that or stop being lobbyists, Abbott was identifying the toxic influence of what might be termed super lobbyists. Lobbyists who are well connected within political parties or even hold powerful positions within those parties, such as election campaign managers, and who thus are far more influential and effective at manipulating governments when their party is in power than any ordinary member of the lobbyists' register.
The contemporary Abbott, Australia's worst Prime Minister, so poor at his job, his own electorate followed his parliamentary party in sacking him, now a would-be right-wing influencer and decidedly verbose party president, seems to have a far more generous attitude toward those who seek to combine lobbying with internal manipulation. Abbott told The Nightly last week that he thought the current New South Wales Independent Commission Against Corruption, ICAC, inquiry into the party's reformers group was a stitch-up and a case of ICAC being weaponised by liberal factions. Just shows the dangers of factionalism, Abbott added hilariously. He's now expanded that attack, criticising ICAC for allowing itself to be caught up in an internal party squabble that involves no conceivable corruption in the sense of people gaining an unfair advantage for themselves. The alleged perpetrators, Abbott suggests, were merely enthusiastic political amateurs, which, true, most of them look like they've barely left school, with poor judgment. But we can demolish Abbott's nothing to see here line fairly easily. The allegations against a group of former Liberal and Labor operatives and those who funded them are extremely serious. They involve the potential misuse of taxpayer funding intended for Catholic schools, an alleged attempt by a disgraced fugitive property developer, well known for his appalling building record, to subvert proper democratic and development approval processes, an alleged attempt to destroy the career of David Chandler, a key New South Wales bureaucrat who single-handedly overhauled New South Wales' disastrous building certification system through an attempt to frame him and smear him, and an alleged attempt to destroy the career of former New South Wales Liberal Minister David Elliott. There are even claims that some reformers dipped into donations for personal use, such as paying for a bucks party, allegedly on the basis that they would pay it back. So much for not gaining an unfair advantage. All of that is before we get to what Abbott would perhaps like to dismiss as merely technical breaches of the law, such as sourcing donations from banned donors. All just harmless shenanigans by a bunch of over-enthusiastic religious zealots, it seems. Abbott is a long-term critic of prohibitions of property developers giving political donations, but is also on the record as admitting that people cut corners on donations and that it's quite possible some people have broken the law, and if that's the case, whatever party they're in, they should face the consequences. All except members of Abbott's own hard-right faction, it seems. It's understandable that Abbott wants to downplay the ICAC hearings. They will go a long way toward destroying any lingering chances the New South Wales Liberals had of saving New South Wales from another term of the dreadful Minns government. But Abbott himself and acting opposition leader Angus Taylor have both featured in dispatches from ICAC. Abbott for being a guest speaker at a reformers' events. I've addressed any number of Liberal groups over the years, Abbott told The Nightly, echoing Albo's I attend a lot of dinners, and Taylor for the more substantive reason that he is alleged to have known about the activities of the reformers and even financially contributed to them. Taylor himself has been unclear about exactly what his relationship with the reformers was. The question of what Taylor knew and when he knew it about the misconduct alleged at ICAC now looms over his never healthy leadership. Abbott likes to see himself as a de facto member of the populist right, a man who implicitly understands the fed-up sentiment animating so many voters and the surge in support for One Nation, who shares their frustrations with the existing political system. Such a pose was always deeply ironic. Abbott is a walking, talking example of elite privilege, from his Riverview, Sydney and Oxford education through to his long years drawing a salary from taxpayers and his ability to find a platform to amplify whatever comes across his mind. But his hypocrisy and willingness to wave away allegations about the way vested interests sought to exploit a hollowed-out political party to pursue serious misconduct is exactly the kind of political bunkum that so enrages voters. Maybe Abbott should talk to the people stuck in some of Jean Nassif's bodgy apartments, or parents sending their kids to Catholic schools that don't have enough funds, or David Chandler and David Elliott, before he accuses ICAC of simply being a pawn in a factional war. If people have broken the law, whatever party or faction they're in, they should face the consequences. That was an article by Bernard Keane.
Tony Abbott and the Fine Art of Waving Away Corruption. On Vision Australia Radio, you're listening to Crikey, with selected readings from the website crikey.com.au. This next article is by Julie Hare and Jason Murphy. A new generation of people are retiring with HECS help debt. Expect more to join them. The government's student loan policy, the Higher Education Contribution Scheme, now known as HECS Help, first began back in 1989. Anyone aged over 23 at the time is now 60 or older, and retirement is squarely on their radar. But while a vast majority have since paid off their debts, some are now retiring without having cleared the slate. HECS help debts are only getting bigger too. A semester of study used to only lead to a debt of a couple of $1,000s, but these days the course fees are much higher. A single subject can cost $2,714, so a full-time course load of 8 subjects could cost you a hefty $22,000 in a year. My degree gave me a bit over $30,000 of debt. I paid mine off within 10 years of graduation. So if current retirees are retiring with HECS debts, future generations certainly will be. Let's look at who has the educational albatross around their neck. Here's an illustration of the population from the ATO's 2% sample file taken in 2023-24. It shows that for a frustrated few, their debts linger on. In this sample, we find 214 people aged over 70 who still have HECS help debts, suggesting that there are 50 times as many, or about 10,500 taxpayers, who are in the same position. Among people aged 65 to 69, there are an estimated 16,000 taxpayers with student loan debt and 26,000 among those aged 60 to 64. The biggest debts are whoppers. Even in the 2% sample, there are quite a lot of people with debts over $100,000. How does it happen? The simplest story is that some people never make the repayment threshold. Perhaps their income is under the table. Perhaps they got sick and never worked. Another reason might be a bit of mature age student experience. If you go back and study in your 40s, you could easily carry student debt into your 60s. The biggest debts tend to be found in areas of weaker wages. Outback Northern Territory has the largest share of taxpayers over 60 with HECS help debts, as do parts of Western Australia. There's a much smaller share of people in the expensive parts of Sydney carrying HECS debts into their golden years. The ATO will chase you to your grave. You don't have to repay your HECS help debt in a year where you don't earn, but it hasn't been wiped. It is sitting there waiting for you to turn on the income tap again. They do wipe off debts eventually, though, when you die. Around 19,000 debts have been erased by death when the ATO last issued data. A more rewarding way to get rid of your HECS help debt, obviously, is to pay it off. More than 2 million people have felt the wave of relief that comes with doing so. In recent years, paying off student loan debts has been a little harder because indexation is driving them up fast. Debts grow not according to market interest rates, but to inflation. The government recently changed indexation rules after CPI got so terrifyingly high. Indexation is now based on consumer price inflation or wage price inflation, whichever is the lower, but neither is exactly low right now. What is more, not everyone experiences their income growing at wage inflation. If wage inflation is 3.9%, but your income is rising more slowly, perhaps you are working fewer hours, you may very well struggle to catch up and pay off your loan. Our student system seems fairer than America's, where they charge far more for the loans, incur far more interest, and demand repayment even if you aren't earning. Australia's system is income contingent, which means you pay it back only if your income outstrips some level. Currently, you pay back nothing if you make under $69,528 in a year. But the relatively high repayment threshold, combined with the higher initial debts and the increasing prevalence of HECS, means more and more people will make it to the end of their working life without clearing their student debt.
That was an article by Julie Hare and Jason Murphy. A new generation of people are retiring with HEX help debt. Expect more to join them. Change or die. How the Liberal Party's long resistance to reform has left it fighting for life. By Zare Gazarian. The Liberal Party of Australia has fallen on hard times. The party has struggled to attract voters and has gone through leadership uncertainty. In his first press conference as leader in February 2026, Angus Taylor said that his party needed to change or die. To try to modernise itself, the party announced a commission to gather ideas and build consensus for an organisational reform agenda. In May 2026, the commission released a discussion paper and a survey addressing issues of organisational hierarchy, representation and factionalism that have long plagued the party. The scope of the commission, its willingness to engage with ideas that it has resisted for decades, is a reflection of the dire circumstances in which the party finds itself in mid-2026. Our new research shows that it's the party's lack of appetite for reform that has left it out of touch with voters and now in existential crisis. Our recently published book, Volume 1 and Volume 2, on the Liberal Party, casts a critical eye to understand the apparent decline of the party and its resultant electoral behavioural changes in the 21st century. These changes offer clues about the Liberals' malaise. The current Liberal Party emerged as a response to a series of fragile alliances of non-Labor parties in Australia in the early 20th century. When Robert Menzies founded the modern Liberal Party in 1944, he sought to replicate the formalised branch structure of the Australian Labor Party. However, Menzies wanted to keep a decentralised organisation so that the parliamentary party and leader could maintain significant power over the party's policy direction. The result was a strategically nimble parliamentary party, but one that had very little control over its state divisions. For decades, this formula worked. The Liberals have governed Australia for two-thirds of the time since 1945. However, the party only engaged in the most minimal of reforms to its party organisation during this period. After Malcolm Fraser's defeat in 1983, the party ordered a major review, the Valda Report, which remained largely unimplemented. In the 1990s, a decade of losses translated into only modest changes to the party's organisation and relationship with its divisions. During the Howard government, 1996 to 2007, there was talk that the party should take the opportunity to reform itself from a position of strength, but it never happened. After the defeat of the Howard government in 2007, the main change was the merger of the Liberal and National parties in Queensland, the LNP. By contrast, during the same period, the Labor Party has undergone several reform waves, all of which have centralised authority and created an incentive structure to help the party manage its state divisions and discipline its membership. Modernisation and centralisation have typically come to mean less say for party members. While this can lead to negative outcomes for internal party democracy, it is a boon for party leaders who have to win elections in a compulsory voting system with preferential voting. The Liberals never gave members the same scope to be involved in and influence policy as Labor did. Its methods for managing conflict typically empowered incumbent factions within state divisions rather than giving the federal party the tools to keep the state divisions aligned with its centrist and pragmatic footing, which was the key to its electoral dominance in the 20th century. Why does this matter? Because it is directly related to the change in the party's membership base and policy interests. State divisions have control over candidate selection for state and federal elections. Divisions are also responsible for managing party membership and the overall health of the party organisation. Over time, this means that a narrowing, older, more partisan, less centrist and less metropolitan membership base has slowly shifted the Liberals out of the middle ground. The devastating electoral results in 2022 and 2025, attributed to a failure to connect with middle and metropolitan Australia, are a direct result of this slow process of a failure to modernise. This organisational drift has had an ideological consequence too. Once described as an election-winning machine,
the Liberal Party now finds itself being consistently outpolled by One Nation, a party talked about for three decades but, until recently, ignored by most voters. A hint about where the party has faltered may lie in its contemporary policy approach. The Liberal Party has traditionally been considered a pragmatic and ideologically flexible party, able to draw on a wider segment of society for its candidates than Labor. Its traditional focus areas have been the economy, national security, and the pragmatic and limited acceptance of some social democratic ideas about the welfare state. In recent years, however, the party seems to have become more enthusiastic in its support for issues that have often attracted the attention of smaller sections of the community. Indeed, much has been made of the Liberals' increasing focus on the culture wars, a sign of what political scientists would describe as an issue competitive party. This is when a party emphasises the issues it wants to dominate political debate, rather than focusing on the issues it thinks will help it win the election. In practical terms, this means that the party has switched from office-seeking behaviour, aimed at capturing office, to policy-seeking behaviour, prioritising the elevation of specific issues over winning government. This trend has gathered pace since the end of the Howard government as more Liberal politicians have chosen to emphasise identity politics issues over the economic debate. Historically, the Liberal Party has most successfully managed a diverse range of ideological forces on the right into a single purpose: to win office. Today, there appear to be almost two Liberal parties. The first, spanning the moderate left faction and the traditional fiscal conservative right, remains office-seeking. This contrasts with an emerging group located on the Liberals' right wing and in the National Party, which is increasingly policy-seeking. It is no surprise that we can observe changing patterns in how the party campaigns and who votes for it. The Liberal Party and its predecessors were founded to oppose organised labour. It also intended to be a better friend to small business than Labour. So the loss of issue ownership of the economy is not a minor setback, but a threat to the party's core purpose. If it is to remain a mainstream party of government rather than a fringe player on the right, it will need to reclaim this mantle and rebuild an organisation that is both capable of and interested in doing so. But how strong is the desire for reform within the party? For example, Senator James McGrath, chair of the commission, urged the party to take on women's underrepresentation as a matter of winning office. Party leaders rejected gender quotas within a single day. If the party can't sit with its hardest questions for longer than that, Taylor's change or die ultimatum may soon have its answer. This article first appeared in The Conversation. It was titled Change or Die: How the Liberal Party's Long Resistance to Reform Has Left It Fighting for Life, by Zare Gazarian. And that completes our readings from the website crikey.com.au. I'm Helen Rice and I was your editor and panel operator today. This program is produced in our Adelaide studios and can be heard regularly at this time here on Vision Australia Radio, VA Radio on digital, and online at varadio.org.

0: Good evening, Richard Davies with ABC News. The federal government says bird migration over the coming months brings an increased risk of H5 bird flu spreading. It's confirmed the country's first event of mass bird mortality from the virus in a group of birds found in the southeast. The state government has this afternoon confirmed another 4 positive cases, bringing the nation's total to 78. Threatened Species Commissioner Fiona Fraser says while the virus spreading can't be stopped, works have been ongoing to build wildlife resilience.
1: We do expect that this disease will now spread to other species which can also travel long distances. So there is a risk that that this disease can move to inland areas, including important wetlands across Australia.
0: And the government says there's no evidence of H5 bird flu in poultry or agriculture. A former prison worker has been found guilty of the rape and aggravated indecent assault of a female inmate at the Adelaide jail. A jury today found 67-year-old Ennio Scrapanti guilty following a 4-day trial in the district court. The trial previously heard that the incidents had occurred when Scrapanti and the victim had been alone together. Scrapanti has been remanded in custody and will return to court for a sentencing hearing next month. Adelaide's Lord Mayor says any suggested changes to Hindley Street should wait until after investigations into the death of an 18-year-old over the weekend. The young man died in hospital after being hit by 2 cars on the busy entertainment strip on Saturday night. The fatal crash has reignited calls from several Adelaide City councillors to make the street safer for pedestrians. Lord Mayor Jane Lomax-Smith says the council will look at it, but says now is not the time to jump to conclusions.
2: This is a tragic period in this event. It's only just occurred, and we need to actually get some evidence about what has happened, allow the family to grieve and not be dissecting the event and analysing it at this stage.
0: And the former school of the 18-year-old who died on Hindley Street has remembered him as someone who demonstrated great leadership skills and warmth in his presence. Tributes have been flowing for Campbell Thorpe. In a statement, Trinity College says it's deeply saddened by his passing and is supporting the young man's family as well as students, staff and the wider college community. The NRMA says motorists shouldn't be seeing major spikes in prices at the Bowser after the fuel excise discount was fully wound back today. The temporary discount was introduced earlier in the year to help motorists with the cost of fuel during the global oil crisis caused by the war in the Middle East. The federal government says it's asked the consumer watchdog to monitor for any cases of price gouging. NRMA spokesperson Peter Khoury says prices will rise, but large increases should not be instant.
3: It now pushes it, unfortunately, up towards that $2 a litre mark for the wholesale price all up. But no, we don't expect to all of a sudden see prices jumping 17 cents, given we know the service stations will need to sell the stock they've currently got before they go out and buy a new stock.
0: US President Donald Trump says he's decided to hold off on ordering American forces to carry out new strikes against Iran at the urging of Gulf allies Qatar, Saudi Arabia and the United Arab Emirates. Tweong Fitzpatrick reports.
4: Donald Trump says that a plan was in place for US forces to carry out the biggest attack since World War II. However, he's decided to scrap the plan and give diplomacy more time to play out after hearing from key Gulf leaders, as well as at the request of unnamed Iranian officials. Mr. Trump has reiterated that an emerging deal would include a reopening of the Strait of Hormuz, the critical waterway where about a fifth of all traded oil and natural gas flow before the start of the war and would resolve US concerns about Iran's nuclear program.
0: And to finance, the ASX 200 has eked out a small gain to end on 9,019. Meanwhile, the price of oil has gone down. Global benchmark Brent crude is down to just over $83 a barrel. And the Australian dollar has had a slight uptick, currently buying almost 70.3 US.

0: sense. Taking a look at the weather now, it should be mostly dry tomorrow with the chance of an isolated light shower about the Eyre and York peninsulas. Port Lincoln, cloudy in 15, partly cloudy in Port Pirie 16, cloudy in Renmark 14, a shower or two in Mount Gambier 13. Adelaide, a possible shower tomorrow, heading for a top of 14 degrees. Currently in the city, it is 12 degrees. Wednesday, partly cloudy and 15. Thursday, mostly sunny, up to 18. Friday, a shower or two with a top of 20 degrees.
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6: 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I'm Helen Rice. Today's program includes items on the Liberal Party's fight for life, why so many parents are choosing private schools, and the census. Change or die, how the Liberal Party's long resistance to reform has left it fighting for life. The Liberal Party of Australia has fallen on hard times. The party has struggled to attract voters and has gone through leadership uncertainty. In his first press conference as leader in February 2026, Angus Taylor said that his party needed to change or die. To try to modernise itself, the party announced a commission to gather ideas and build consensus for an organisational reform agenda. In May 2026, the commission released a discussion paper and a survey addressing issues of organisational hierarchy, representation and factionalism that have long plagued the party. The scope of the commission, its willingness to engage with ideas that it has raised for decades, is a reflection of the dire circumstances in which the party finds itself in mid-2026. Our new research shows that it is the party's lack of appetite for reform that has left it out of touch with voters and now in existential crisis. Our recently published book, Volume 1 and Volume 2, on the Liberal Party, casts a critical eye to understand the apparent decline of the party and its resultant electoral behavioural changes in the 21st century. These changes offer clues about the Liberals' malaise. The current Liberal Party emerged as a response to a series of fragile alliances of non-Labor parties in Australia in the early 20th century. When Robert Menzies founded the modern Liberal Party in 1944, he sought to replicate the formalised branch structure of the Australian Labor Party. However, Menzies wanted to keep a decentralised organisation so that the parliamentary party and leader could maintain significant power over the party's policy direction. The result was a strategically nimble parliamentary party, but one that had very little control over its state divisions. For decades, this formula worked. The Liberals have governed Australia for two-thirds of the time since 1945. However, the party only engaged in the most minimal of reforms to its party organisation during this period. After Malcolm Fraser's defeat in 1983, the party ordered a major review, the Valda Report, which remained largely unimplemented. In the 1990s, a decade of losses translated into only modest changes to the party's organisation and relationship with its divisions. During the Howard government, 1996 to 2007, there was talk that the party should take the opportunity to reform itself from a position of strength. But it never happened. After the defeat of the Howard government in 2007, the main change was the merger of the Liberal and National parties in Queensland, the LNP. By contrast, during the same period, the Labor Party has undergone several reform waves, all of which have centralised authority and created an incentive structure to help the party manage its state divisions and discipline its membership. Modernisation and centralisation have typically come to mean less say for party members. While this can lead to negative outcomes for internal party democracy, it is a boon for party leaders who have to win elections in a compulsory voting system with preferential voting. The Liberals never gave members the same scope to be involved in and influence policy as Labor did. Its methods for managing conflict typically empowered incumbent factions within state divisions rather than giving the federal party the tools to keep the state divisions aligned with its centrist and pragmatic footing, which was the key to its electoral dominance in the 20th century. Why does this matter? Because it is directly related to the change in the party's membership base and policy interests. State divisions have control over candidate selection for state and federal elections. Divisions are also responsible for managing party membership and the overall health of the party organisation. Over time, this means that a narrowing older, more partisan, less centrist and less metropolitan membership base has slowly shifted the Liberals out of the middle ground. The devastating electoral results in 2022 and 2025, attributed to a failure to connect with middle and metropolitan Australia, are a direct result of this slow process of a failure to modernise. This organisational drift has had an ideological consequence too. Once described as an election-winning machine, the Liberal Party now finds itself being consistently outpolled by One Nation, a party talked about for three decades but, until recently, ignored by most voters. A hint about where the party has faltered may lie in its contemporary policy approach. The Liberal Party has traditionally been considered a pragmatic and ideologically flexible party, able to draw on a wider segment of society for its candidates than Labor. Its traditional focus areas have been the economy, national security, and the pragmatic and limited acceptance of some social democratic ideas about the welfare state. In recent years, however, the party seems to have become more enthusiastic in its support for issues that have often attracted the attention of smaller sections of the community. Indeed, much has been made of the Liberals' increasing focus on the culture wars, a sign of what political scientists would describe as an issue-competitive party. This is when a party emphasises the issues it wants to dominate political debate, rather than focusing on the issues it thinks will help it win the election. In practical terms, this means that the party has switched from office-seeking behaviour aimed at capturing office to policy-seeking behaviour prioritising the elevation of specific issues over winning government. This trend has gathered pace since the end of the Howard government as more Liberal politicians have chosen to emphasise identity politics issues over the economic debate. Historically, the Liberal Party has mostly successfully managed a diverse range of ideological forces on the right into a single purpose to win office. Today, there appear to be almost two Liberal parties, the first, spanning the moderate left faction and the traditional fiscal conservative right, remains office-seeking. This contrasts with an emerging group located on the Liberals' right wing and in the National Party, which is increasingly policy-seeking. It is no surprise that we can observe changing patterns in how the party campaigns and who votes for it. The Liberal Party and its predecessors were founded to oppose organised labour. It also intended to be a better friend to small business than labour. So the loss of issue ownership of the economy is not a minor setback, but a threat to the party's core purpose. If it is to remain a mainstream party of government rather than a fringe player on the right, it will need to reclaim this mantle and rebuild an organisation that is both capable of and interested in doing so. But how strong is the desire for reform within the party? For example, Senator James McGrath, chair of the commission, urged the party to take on women's underrepresentation as a matter of winning office. Party leaders rejected gender quotas within a single day. If the party can't sit with its hardest questions for longer than that, Taylor's change or die ultimatum may soon have its answer. That article was titled Change or Die: How the Liberal Party's Long Resistance to Reform Has Left It Fighting for Life, by Maria Taflager, Senior Lecturer, School of Political Science and International Relations, Australian National University, Matteo Bonotti, Associate Professor, Monash University, Zara Gazarian, Associate Professor in Politics and International Relations, School of Social Sciences, Monash University. Families say they are struggling to pay school fees. Why are so many still choosing private schools? This month, multiple news outlets have reported families' concerns about rising private school costs during the cost of living crisis. It's likely this trend will increase as private school tuition fees rise faster than inflation. Why are families putting themselves under this pressure? What does it suggest about the broader Australian school system? In Australia, on average, private school fees, including additional costs, sit at around $8,973 for each year of schooling per student. Costs can total over $100,000 over the course of an K-12 private school education. However, fee averages can differ across Australia. In 2024, the average tuition fee for a Year 12 student in an independent school, also known as private schools, in New South Wales was $15,674. In Victoria, it was $20,923. Private school peak body Independent Schools Australia surveyed 1,508 parents who have kids in independent schools. Of those surveyed, 75% had adjusted their household budget in the last year to remain in their selected schools. More than half reported struggling to pay school fees, and 28% said they had also cut back on essentials such as medicine, groceries and transport to help pay fees. The survey also reported one in five receive financial support from other family members. Despite the fees, we know families are increasingly choosing independent schools over public schools. The proportion of Australian students attending independent schools has jumped from 13% in 2006 to 17% in 2025. At the same time, the number of students attending public schools has dropped. In 2025, 63% of students attended public school. In 2006, it was 67%. Enrolments at Catholic schools didn't change much throughout this period and remained at around 20%. Why is this happening? Our research, which looked at the impact of philanthropy in Australian public schools, might offer some perspectives as to why. Over the last 2 years, as part of an ongoing research project, we interviewed 58 public school principals across every Australian state and territory about their experiences with school funding. We found that many principals perceived parents to be choosing schools based on infrastructure, extracurricular offerings, and facilities they could not match, including basics such as heating or cooling. All principals interviewed said they had to apply for competitive funding for critical infrastructure in the school, even for necessities such as ramps for students with disability. An Australia Institute study published in June also mirrors these principals' concerns. The survey asked 2,230 Australian adults questions about primary and secondary school funding. Participants were recruited online and represented by a range of ages, genders, education levels, regions, household incomes, and political preferences. As part of the study, 801 Australian parents with children in private schools were asked about their schooling choices. It found 38% would have enrolled their child in the public system if their local public school was better funded. About 41% of respondents said they would still enrol their child in a private school even if their local public school was better funded, while the remaining 21% said they were unsure. Respondents were not asked the reasons for their answers. Parent choices about where they send their kids to school must be understood in the context of Australia's broader funding environment. For instance, public schools in Australia have experienced chronic underfunding. Other than the ACT, most public schools across other states and territories do not currently receive their minimum amount of funding as calculated by the Schooling Resource Standard, the SRS. The SRS is the measure used to determine the minimum amount of government funding that should be allocated to schools for their students' educational needs. In Australia, there is no regulation around how much non-government schools can charge, such as price caps, nor do tuition fees impact the amount of government funding independent schools receive. Indeed, Australia's private schools charge some of the highest fees in the OECD. It's important to note not all independent schools charge high fees, but research has consistently suggested school fees of any level are linked with the higher levels of school segregation. This means advantaged and disadvantaged students are concentrated in separate parts of the school system. This then leads to overall declines in educational equity and quality. Australia is among some of the most segregated school systems in the OECD. Australian public schools educate the majority of disadvantaged students. One way to limit high school fees would be to tie them to the amount of government funding a school receives. That means if a school charges fees, it should receive decreased government funding linked to this. This would encourage schools to maintain low tuition fees and, in turn, keep independent education more affordable for financially struggling families. While this measure might be met with political resistance in the Australian context, research has shown the measure has worked in countries such as Canada, the United Kingdom, Sweden, and Belgium. These countries have either prohibited or regulated school tuition fees where they also receive government funding. With this in mind, a key question emerges. To what extent are private schools that are charging high fees and receiving full government funding support responsible for easing some of the burden on parents and families? That article was titled, Families Say They Are Struggling to Pay School Fees. Why Are So Many Still Choosing Private Schools? And it was written by Elisa Di Gregorio, lecturer, School of Education, Adelaide University, and Emma Rowe, Associate Professor in Education, Deakin University. On Vision Australia Radio, you're listening to selected readings from the website theconversation.com. From flushing our toilets to building new schools, this is why filling in your census form matters. Do you want your toilet to reliably flush, whether you're at home or on holiday anywhere in Australia? Want to help shape decisions on where new schools get built? Or want people experiencing homelessness to get better services than they do now? Australian households are now starting to receive instructions in their letterboxes explaining how to complete the 2026 census. The data collected in your census form is crucial for everything from sewage systems to hospitals, schools and more. Here are 10 things you need to know about what's new in the census this year, how much you can be fined if you lie or ignore it, what happens to your data, and how to ask for help. What is the census? Run every 5 years by the Australian Bureau of Statistics, the ABS, the Census of Population and Housing collects a complete survey of who we are and where and how we live in Australia. The census collects information on every person in the country on Tuesday, August the 11th, across 10.8 million households. Homeless people and remote communities are also carefully surveyed. Importantly, it's not just for Australian citizens. It counts everyone in Australia that night, including international tourists, students and temporary visa holders. The form is published in 27 languages, from Arabic to Vietnamese. What's new this time? There are 12 changes in the 2026 census, two additional questions, and tweaks to 10 long-running topics. Ancestry has been expanded from two responses to four. Religion, health, transport, and employment questions have received minor updates. Gendered language referencing others in the household is now more inclusive. Wording on the mainstay sex question now reads sex recorded at birth, and the controversial number of children ever born question returns to 10 yearly collection. It will be asked in 2031 instead. Two new optional questions for over 16-year-olds ask about sexual orientation and gender, though not about intersex traits. These questions join religion as the only voluntary questions on the census. Do I have to do it? And is there a fine if I don't? The census is compulsory. It only takes about half an hour to complete. If you don't complete it, the ABS will be in touch. But if you repeatedly ignore it, non-completion can attract a fine of $364 a day. Deliberately providing false or misleading information risks a fine of up to $3,640. Why does it matter? Imagine waking up to use the bathroom only to find the sewage isn't working. The entire neighbourhood can't flush the toilet. Worse, you're settling into your Christmas holiday at the coast and the sewage capacity is maxed. You're one flush away from a caravan park plumbing tsunami. Census data helps make sure there's sufficient infrastructure everywhere. Population data from the census helps inform the location and upgrade needs for wastewater treatment facilities. As an example, Launceston's current major sewer upgrades are based in part on population data from the census. Census data is used in combination with other data, such as water utilities records of flushing toilets, to build projections for peak holiday populations. This helps us avoid environmental sewage disasters. Testing wastewater combined with census data even helps calculate drug use and investigate Australians' health. School locations and staffing levels are also informed by the census. Teacher numbers give an indication of the education workforce and its location. Population census data, coupled with school census data, enables a stocktake and anticipation of future trends to avoid school enrolment blowouts. Censuses are personal for me. I wasn't counted in the 1996 census because I was homeless. That's part of why I ended up becoming a demographer. So no one is invisible when it counts. Improvements to counting people experiencing homelessness over the past 30 years mean I wouldn't be missed today. The ABS now uses more comprehensive measures to capture rough sleepers, people in supported homeless accommodation, and couch surfers. The census has helped reveal that someone who is homeless is now most often a couch surfer rather than on the streets. When is the deadline? You can complete it as soon as you have the form or login details if you know where you'll be on the census night, Tuesday, August 11. If you need to post back a form, do it as soon as possible. Are my answers actually private? It's expected 85% of forms will be completed online this time, up from 80% in 2021. Privacy and confidentiality of census information is protected by law. Once received by the ABS, names and addresses are separated from responses. Completed paper forms are destroyed once data is safely recorded. What happens to my online data? Sophisticated encryption technology is used to ensure the safety of online census information. Just like paper forms, once data is processed, identifying information is kept functionally separate to responses. No data is released that might identify an individual. Is Australia unusual in having a census? Australia is among only a handful of countries that still conduct a traditional census every 5 years. The United States and United Kingdom hold their censuses every decade. Many other countries, such as New Zealand, are moving toward alternatives, like using administrative data such as tax data, unemployment and health statistics. Cost and logistics will likely see traditional census taking in Australia replaced by administrative data alternatives by around 2040. What if I want a paper form? Paper copies, including a separate personal forms, are available by contacting the ABS online, calling 1800 130 250 or collecting one from a census pop-up hub. Reply paid envelopes are provided for returning paper forms. What if I need help? Information is available online by phoning the census hotline on 1800 181 227 or in person at an information session. Help to complete your form, including in languages other than English, is available at fill in the form sessions. That article was titled From Flushing Our Toilets to Building New Schools. This is why filling in your census form matters, by Liz Allen. And Liz Allen is a demographer, Polis Centre for Social Policy Research, Australian National University. We'll return with more from the conversation after this short break.
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9: 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Avoid delays and check before you travel at bigbuild.vic.gov.au. 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
6: 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In our second half, we have an article about a newly described fish from the deep reefs off southern Australia, and some recommendations for your next binge. Next, we have an article about the census, why the census won't ask about intersex variations and the reason it should. On Tuesday, August the 11th, the Australian Census will ask specific questions about gender identity and sexual orientation for the first time. It will also amend the previous wording about a person's sex, which conflated sex and gender to sex recorded at birth. For many in the LGBTQ plus community, these changes are hard won. They come after the federal government reversed its decision in 2024 not to include questions about gender and sexual orientation amid widespread backlash. But the 2026 census will not include a question about variations of sex characteristics, otherwise known as intersex status, meaning some in the broader LGBTQIA plus community will remain invisible. As a result, the most progressive census Australia has ever seen is still failing to capture Australia's real diversity. The last census in 2021 raised serious concerns about the failure to meaningfully count LGBTQIA plus people. In 2023, the government pledged to count LGBTQI plus data in the 2026 census. This included discontinuing the practice of randomly assigning non-binary people and intersex people as male or female. In 2024, the government abandoned this pledge before eventually reversing the decision under pressure. It announced it would add the gender and sexual orientation questions to the upcoming census, but it decided not to include questions on intersex status. Intersex status is not the same as being transgender or non-binary, and it is not a sexual orientation. Intersex is used as an umbrella term for people whose bodies don't fit medical norms about how male and female bodies should look or function. Variations are not always visible. They can include how someone's chromosomes or reproductive organs develop. Not everyone born with variations of sex characteristics is aware of it, and many people only learn of these differences later in life. When the government announced it would ultimately include questions about gender and sexual orientation in the 2026 census, Assistant Minister for Treasury Andrew Lee explained that intersex status would be excluded because testing indicated high-quality data could not be collected due to the technical complexity of the topic. According to the ABS, the Australian Bureau of Statistics, evidence from the testing showed respondents were confused about why the question was included and how it was different to questions about sex, gender, and sexual orientation. But the Australian government itself has contributed to misinformation and confusion, for example, by using intersex in its official guidelines for a third gender. Arguments that the question is too complex or fears of a political backlash echo the debate around including questions on gender diversity and sexual orientation. These were overcome, and the same should happen for people born with variations of sex characteristics or intersex status. The ABS estimates around 63,300 Australians aged 16 and over know they were born with variations of sex characteristics. But the ABS acknowledges this data is experimental. These numbers are not population benchmarks, an independent estimate of the population size. This is why the ABS warns the estimates should be used with caution. Without national census data, serious gaps will remain. It will be harder to understand the needs, experiences, and well-being of people born with variations of sex characteristics. The census has real-world consequences, shaping decisions about transport, schools, healthcare infrastructure, business and the allocation of public resources. Without reliable data on people with intersex traits, it is much harder to identify health inequalities, plan inclusive health services, target funding where it's needed, and ensure doctors and other health professionals receive appropriate training. It's also a symbolic message. This group of people literally don't count in Australia's most important national data set. Advocates representing people with innate variations of sex characteristics have called the decision devastating. The decision not to separately ask about intersex status does not conform with the ABS's own standard guidelines. These are clear. When surveys require a count of people born with variations of sex characteristics, a separate question is necessary. By not counting this group of people, Australia is ignoring what is considered best practice internationally. We are falling behind other comparable countries, such as New Zealand, which included a separate census question about intersex variations for the first time in 2023. The Australian government has said the reason for excluding intersex status from the 2026 census is concern about data quality. But previous census debates have shown that that anticipated public backlash has also informed decision making. A mature nation should not be afraid to see itself clearly. People born with variations of sex characteristics have been invisible too long. They deserve to be counted like everyone else. Why the census won't ask about intersex variations and the reason it should. The article was written by Xavier Mills, postdoctoral fellow, Centre for Transformative Media Technologies, Swinburne University of Technology, and Sal Clark, senior lecturer in politics and sociology, Swinburne University of Technology. Rocketman Gosling, a porn star documentary, and Creepypasta Nightmares. What to stream in August? Looking for your next binge? This month's streaming picks span galaxies, high school hallways, and creepy online worlds. Whether you're after a clever Australian mystery or a fresh new medical drama, our critics have rounded up the best new releases and hidden gems to stream this month. The F-Ward on Stan. The F-Ward is the latest Australian medical drama, and it's a good one. Created by Dan Edwards and Kelsey Munro, the show is centred around the emergency department in the Pines Hospital, a fictional hospital on Sydney's northern beaches that offers the last chance for failing medical interns to prove their mettle and become fully fledged doctors. These interns come under the aegis of Gloria Wall, Anna Friel, a strong-willed but benevolent taskmaster who demands the best from the interns as she does from herself as a surgeon. Whatever you do, this is your last chance. Don't fuck it up this time, she tells them sternly on their first day. Alongside her is Curtis Parker, Dan Wiley, an eccentric avuncular type who's always willing to bend the rules if it's the right thing to do for a patient or to support one of the interns. The show's inevitably soapy quality, not necessarily bad for an episodic TV show, is offset by its genuinely wry sense of humour and a touch so light the episodes feel like they breeze by you. There are only 6 45-minute episodes in the first season, and I can imagine it would be pretty easy to watch all of them on a lazy night. By Ari Matz. The Killings at Parish Station, Stan. In 1987, a space research station in the remote Australian outback, detectives Georgia Cook, Mia Wasikowska, and Michael Thorne, Xavier Samuel, arrive at a grisly, inexplicable crime scene where 4 researchers have died in unusual ways. Almost 40 years later, a copycat killer starts recreating the massacre one death at a time, forcing the pair, now played by Heather Mitchell and Robert Taylor, to revisit the unsolved case. Viewers are drip-fed contextual information through the incorporation of a true crime podcast covering the story in 2024, a clever expository device that also critiques the big business of exploiting real tragedies for clicks, with the hosts thanking their sponsor in between details about the gruesome deaths. Deftly jumping between time periods and locations and shot with the sophisticated eye of director Daniel Nettheim, The Killings at Parish Station carves its own niche in Australia's catalogue of homegrown murder mysteries. Some viewers will be surprised by where the story ends up and might even outright dislike it, with creator Ben Jenkins unafraid to take risks and play with genre. Audiences tend to have very specific expectations with something as formulaic as crime drama, but for those willing to lean into some unusual twists, this show is worth a watch. By Dante De Bono. Elle on Prime Video. In an antidote to cynicism and neutral palates, Elle adds a prequel to the much-loved Legally Blonde franchise, exploring titular character Elle Woods' high school life before Harvard Law. When her plastic surgeon father botches a nose job, Elle, Lexi Mindtree, and family move from Bel Air to Seattle. Elle's signature pink Y2K fashion stands in stark contrast to her new school's grey flannel, emphasising the humorous juxtaposition that drives this fish-out-of-water teen comedy. At one point, Elle modifies the grunge uniform towards her style by incorporating a Nirvana shirt, but the plan backfires. People are saying you are wearing that shirt was the second worst thing to ever happen to Nirvana, mean girl Kimberly quips. From the 1990s soundtrack to Easter eggs referencing teen classics to zines and car phones, Elle embraces nostalgia and romanticises the era of pre-smartphone adolescence. Directed by Laura Cottrell and deftly steered by Reese Witherspoon, the original Elle Woods and executive producer of the prequel, the series honours filmic themes of girly feminism, valuing individuality, and rejecting appearance-based judgment. Meanwhile, the new characters extend Gen Z values, further shaping Elle's commitment to inclusion and social justice. Elle is bright, nostalgic viewing that will appeal to teens and fans of teen films. A second season is scheduled for 2027. By Jennifer Stokes. We're All Going to the World's Fair 2021, SBS On Demand. We're All Going to the World's Fair 2021, the first narrative feature from American producer turned filmmaker Jane Schoenbrunn, is an experimental meditation on adolescent loneliness and gender identity dysphoria in the age of the chronically online. The film centres on teenager Casey, Anna Cobb. Casey repeats the mantra, "I want to go to the World's Fair," 3 times while smearing a blood-pricked finger across her computer screen and watching a hypnotic video, and becomes immersed in a viral online horror game called The World's Fair. While documenting the ambiguous effects of the game, almost paranormal in nature, Casey connects with a mysterious online figure named JLB, Michael J. Rogers, who insists she is in danger. Concealing his identity, JLB's avatar references an early 2010s creepypasta image of a dark, shadow-faced figure. As JLB is revealed to be a middle-aged man, the film lends further ambiguity into the character's intentions and whether the interactions are of a paternal or predatory nature. Schonbrunn approaches the uncertainty with both complexity and sympathy, capturing the ambivalence of online relationships. Largely inspired by Schonbrunn's own childhood experiences on creepypasta forums, We're All Going to the World's Fair masterfully explores the internet as a liminal void, an uncanny threshold wherein the barriers between reality and performance, intimacy and alienation, break down, by Oscar Bloomfield. Bang My Box, the Robin Bird story on HBO Max. Antipodean audiences may not know much about Robin Bird, a cable TV producer who broadcasted her saucy after-hours show to a localised audience of New Yorkers every week from the 1970s to the 1990s. In Bang My Box, ably directed by Gillian Gunther and Stephanie Schwamm, we learn about Bird, her programme and more. Robin Bird is the perfect interlocutor for a film that probes the theme of freedom. She's an open book in the broadest sense. A porn star with a tough childhood and a heart of gold, turned sex-positive presenter, chatline entrepreneur and safe sex activist during the AIDS crisis. This feature documentary follows a narrative spine of Bird, now turning 70, trying to find a home for her archive of the Robin Bird Show master tapes, which are gathering dust in her apartment. All the while, she is caring for her husband, Shelley, who suffers from the gradual decline of dementia. Their scenes together provide a touching counterpoint to the clothing optional retro footage. Interviewees such as comedian Sandra Bernhardt contribute to the film, though the documentary shrewdly limits their presence to voice-only appearances. After all, this is Robin's story and she clearly relishes being star of the show. Bang My Box, the Robin Bird story, is a delight, a well-paced, joyful and irreverent romp through human sexuality, pop culture, ageing and Identity Politics, by Phoebe Hart. Project Hail Mary, Prime Video. As an astrophysicist, I can be a tough critic of science fiction films, but Project Hail Mary brought tears of joy to my eyes. It's an epic adventure film, jam-packed with beautiful visuals and plenty of science. The story revolves around Ryland Grace, Ryan Gosling, who wakes from a coma on a spaceship far away from Earth. As his memories slowly return, the truth becomes clear. The sun is dying due to an alien organism that has spread to our part of the Milky Way, and he must save us. Some scientists believe it's possible an organism could spread from one solar system to another. While we have no evidence for this now, we know material from solar systems can be transported great distances. The film also draws on special relativity to explain how Grace can reach the star system Tau Ceti, which sits 11.9 light-years away from Earth. Basically, the closer to the speed of light something travels, the slower it experiences time. Grace has only been in a coma for 4 years due to the effects of time dilation. He also meets another being, Rocky, on his mission. If we break down life, we find one thing: nucleotides. These organic compounds are the foundation of our DNA, and we've identified them in space, including from asteroid and meteorite samples. By Sarah Webb. Read more. Project Hail Mary is packed with hard science, and an astrophysicist breaks it down. Saccharin, on Stan from August the 13th. The Australian supernatural body horror film Saccharin is truly horror for the Ozempic era, a time when emaciation is praised, inclusive messages about body positivity have been silenced, and weight loss is framed as virtuous, no matter the physical or psychological cost. Hana Midori Francis is a Japanese-Australian medical student who struggles with poor body image and a compulsive eating disorder. She feels trapped between the pressures of study, the expectations of her overbearing mother, social media wellness challenges, the body-positive attitudes of her friends, and her attraction to her hot and skinny new gym instructor, Alianya, Madeline Madden. An old school friend introduces Hana to a new weight loss craze, an expensive supplement nicknamed Grey, made from cremated human remains. Hana steals and incinerates parts of a cadaver she's dissecting in anatomy class. After starting the pills, Hana finds herself haunted by the cadaver's ghost, Anna Adams, quite the unwanted side effect. Hana shrinks rapidly but remains ravenously hungry. The more she eats, the more weight she loses, and the bigger and more aggressive ghostly Bertha gets. Writer-director Natalie Erica James excels at probing complex female relationships and unstable mental states. Frances gives an engaging and vulnerable performance, exploring Hana's struggles with care. It's a very physical role and hard to watch as Hana gets thinner, backsliding into her disordered eating again and again, finding equal parts pleasure and terror in her compulsions. Saccharin is sometimes sensual, sometimes revolting, and sometimes both at the same time. By Erin Harrington. That article was titled Rocket Man Gosling, a Porn Star Documentary, and Creepypasta Nightmares, What to Stream in August, by Noor Gilani, Digital Culture Editor. On Vision Australia Radio, you're listening to selected readings from the website theconversation.com. New museum find shows nature can't stop inventing seahorses. At first glance, it looks exactly like a seahorse. It has the same horse-shaped head tilted down from the body, the same curled and grasping tail, and in the males, a fully enclosed pouch for brooding the young. But this little fish, no longer than your thumb, is not a seahorse, as we report in our new study published in the Journal of Lost Species. This is Australopithecus aegis, a newly described fish from the deep reefs of southern Australia. We have given it the common name helmethead sea muppet, after the domed helmethead-like crust on its head. Its scientific names follow the same idea. In Greek mythology, the aegis was a protective shield, together with its two relatives, the bullneck sea muppet, a minotaur, and the paradoxical sea muppet, a paradoxus, it makes up a small group we nickname the sea muppets. All three, we have now shown, belong on their own branch of the family tree. The seahorse look has arisen more than once, and these fish are a case of it evolving well away from the true seahorses. That evidence has been sitting in museum drawers, misfiled for decades. You will not find these fish while scuba diving. Every known specimen was brought up by accident, caught in trawl nets or dredges working the sea floor between about 50 and 125 metres down. The single specimen of A. aegis came up in 2006 near the Gambier Islands at the mouth of South Australia's Spencer Gulf. The dredge that caught it was sampling for small-shelled animals known as brachiopods during a natural history expedition. Because that expedition was after invertebrates, the fish was mistakenly catalogued into the invertebrate collection of the South Australian Museum, where it sat unrecognised for years. After each chance capture, the fish were preserved, then largely forgotten. The rest are held in Australian Museum collections, among them the Australian Museum, Museums Victoria and CSIRO. The whole genus is known from just 7 specimens gathered over about 65 years, scattered across more than 2,500 kilometres of coastline, and nothing has been collected in nearly 2 decades. The specimens are irreplaceable, so we could not dissect them. Instead, we used micro CT scanning, the same X-ray technology used in hospitals, but fine enough to resolve tiny bones. That led us build 3-dimensional models of each fish's skeleton and compare them bone by bone with true seahorses, hippocampus. Every earlier assessment had rested on external appearance, and the skeletons did not support it. Seahorses have a particular internal architecture, including a rigid cage of fused bony plates supporting the belly and a bony crown, called a coronet, on the head. Our scans showed that Australopithecus has neither. Their place is a different arrangement of bones supporting the belly, one that appears in no seahorse. Only one specimen could give us DNA. Aegis has been fixed in ethanol rather than formalin, the only member of the genus stored that way, and ethanol leaves genetic material intact. Sequencing it placed the fish well outside the seahorses, on the branch that is their closest relative. The genes said what the bones had already said. All three species had been placed in the seahorse genus on the strength of how they look, and on that evidence they were seahorses. They are not, and they needed a genus of their own. We named it Australopithecus, from the Latin for southern and the Greek for fish. When separate lineages evolve to look alike, biologists call it convergent evolution, and it usually reflects a shared way of life rather than shared ancestry. The whole seahorse body, with its bent head, gripping tail and brood pouch, has been built at least twice within a single fish family, the Cyngathidae, which includes seahorses, pipefishes, pipehorses and sea dragons. Working out how that happened may reveal why evolution keeps arriving at the same solution. All this happened along the Great Southern Reef, the connected system of kelp forests and rocky reefs that rings southern Australia. Many of its species are found nowhere else, and its deeper zones are barely explored. In fact, an entire genus of vertebrate hid there, misidentified, until a CT scanner settled the question. No one has ever seen one of these fish alive. They have turned up only by chance in a passing net or dredge. On that record, they now qualify as lost species, known from a handful of preserved animals and never from a living one. Calling them lost is not a prediction of extinction. It marks them as a priority for targeted surveys that go looking rather than waiting for the next accidental catch. They are most likely still down there in a part of the sea we hardly ever visit. That was an article titled "New Museum Find Shows Nature Can't Stop Inventing Seahorses" by Graham Short, Research Associate in Ethology, Australian Museum, and David Harasti, Adjunct Assistant Professor, Faculty of Science and Engineering, Southern Cross University. And that completes my readings from the website theconversation.com. I'm Helen Rice. I was your editor and panel operator today. This program is produced in our Adelaide studios and can be heard regularly at this time here on Vision Australia Radio, at VA Radio on digital, and online at varadio.org.

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0: Hello, you're tuned into Pet Talk, your guide for all things pet-related, from tips on care and training to heartwarming stories and animal-related news. 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You're with Leslie Heinzman and Adrian Grant on Vision Australia Radio. Today, we hear about a portrait artist who raised a huge sum for charity with hilariously bad pet portraits. And later, Mark Avery asks whether pet cats really deserve the reputation as being a major threat to wildlife. But first, here is Adrian with our first article.
1: Our first article is from Modern Dog, Canada, October 2025. Edition, and it's entitled How Dogs Experience the World. A dog cognition scientist offers fascinating insight into what our dogs see, feel, hear and think. Dog cognition scientist Alexandra Horowitz wants to make you fall in love with dogs all over again. Her beloved number one New York Times bestseller, Inside of a Dog, originally published 16 years ago, has been fully revised and updated with new fascinating discoveries from the rapidly expanding field of dog cognition. The fresh look at the world of dogs, from the dog's point of view, is a love letter to our canine companions that will have you looking at your dog and how they experience the world in a new way. If you've ever wondered what dogs can smell, how they experience time, and what they understand, read on. We asked Horowitz a few questions about dogs and how they experience the world around them, including how they perceive us. Our dogs, after all, are perhaps our keenest observers. Question: what can dogs hear? Dogs' hearing overlaps with the sounds that we make and hear, what we call audible sounds. They are attuned to sounds in the frequencies of speech, and they even bark in those frequencies. They can also hear ultrasonic sounds up to 45 hertz, which means they can hear sounds emitted from ordinary machines around the home, lights, humidifiers, phones, that we cannot. Question: what are dogs able to smell? The story of what dogs can smell is a whole book in itself, and I wrote that book, Being a Dog, Following the Dog into a World of Smell. But to begin, I would say they can smell the crumbs of a dog treat in your pocket. They can smell how long you've been gone from the house. They can smell when you've pet another dog, when you've been out. They can smell skin cancer. They can smell how long ago another dog walked by. Their world is in smell. Question: what colours do dogs prefer? Colour preference is a very individual, but with two colour vision, it's likely that dogs do not discriminate reds and oranges well. On the other hand, free-ranging dogs in India seem to prefer yellow.

0: low food bowls, maybe because this is often the colour of the food that they find scavenging. Question: how do dogs experience time? Like all mammals, dogs experience circadian cycles, regulated by a part of their brain called the suprachiasmatic nucleus. In that sense, all mammals can feel a day. Dogs also are very good noticers of our behaviour and come to anticipate events based on how we act. The combination of the two of those is certainly enough for them to know when to tell you, for instance, that it's time for dinner. I think they can smell the passage of a day over the course of a day, air currents, carrying odours, warm and travel, a reliable course through a room. Dogs can smell this passage of time. Experiments have also shown that they can easily learn the difference between shorter intervals of time, say 15 to 30 seconds, and that they know the difference between your being gone for 15 minutes and an hour. In both cases, they greet you happily, but in the latter, they greet you even more happily. Question: are dogs bothered by taste when they use their mouths to pick things up? It's an interesting idea, isn't it, that the mouth might be used as we use our hands, basically to touch, explore, interact with objects in the world. They might not like the texture or flavour of the object, definitely, but more often the mouth is used exploratorily just to see what something is. Question: do dogs come to resemble their owners, at least in terms of behaviour? There are several experiments showing that dogs and owners resemble each other at least somewhat. Across cultures, people able to match photographs of people and dogs from arrays of images at rates higher than chance. Usually it's not conspicuous features either, like a blonde-haired woman with a blonde retriever. There are some je ne sais quoi that we share, but this could be the dogs we come to resemble each other, or because we unconsciously choose dogs who we think match us. And the final question: what are dogs able to actually perceive about us? Dogs are impressive observers of us, their people. They notice when they've changed our habits, and they can tell the difference between our getting up for a snack and for a walk. And we now have plenty of evidence that they are sensitive to our emotions. They can see and smell stress. And to our health, they can smell disease. It's only up to us to notice when they're telling us. And that article was from Modern Dog Canada, October 2025, and titled "How Dogs Experience the World."
1: Thanks, Adrian. And our next article is also from Modern Dog Canada, 28th of October 2025. "Rubbish Artist Raises £400,000. Self-confessed rubbish artist raises whopping sum for charity with hilariously bad pet portraits." A UK-based pet portrait artist has raised more than £400,000, that's $800,000 approximately, for charity with his self-confessed rubbish pictures. No one is more surprised than he is. It all started in 2020 when Phil Heckles from Worthing, West Sussex, drew his own dog, posting it on Facebook and jokingly offering paid commissions under the alias Hercule Van Wolfwinkle. But real requests flooded in. His hilariously bad pet portraits, with their way too long legs and wonky eyes, struck a chord with dog lovers. Heckles, who recently had a second book published of his work, is still stunned by the response. The artist is overwhelmed to have raised so much for charity, telling the BBC, "The continued support will never cease to amaze me. I've always said I will keep drawing portraits for as long as people donate. The work that the two charities do is unbelievable, and I'm so pleased to raise awareness for them." Heckles receives so many portrait requests that pets are chosen via a lottery. All the pet portraits are shared on his social media pages, Pet Portraits by Hercule, the only account name he operates under. All the others are fakes. In return for a voluntary donation to one of his two chosen charities, Turning Tides, a homelessness charity, and Street Vet, an organization that provides free essential veterinary care to the pets of people experiencing homelessness across the UK. The response has been so great that 3 years ago he quit his job in commercial property to work full-time as an artist and fundraiser. The sale of prints, originals and other artwork allows him to keep going. It's amazing, Heckles says. The whole project feels like being on a roller coaster. And Pet Portraits was published on April the 10th, 2025, and it's available wherever books are sold. And that article was entitled Rubbish Artist Raises £400,000 from Modern Dog Canada.
0: And as if it's a trifecta, the third article from Modern Day Canada is called Snuggles or Sleep. It's from their October 2025 edition, and the words are by Wendy Troxell. A sleep expert reveals findings why many would sooner sleep divorce their partner than their pet. I'm a sleep researcher, best known for my work on sleep in couples. I've even written a book on the topic, sharing the covers, Every Couple's Guide to Better Sleep. Of all the questions I receive, none comes up more often than whether it's bad for couples to sleep in separate beds. People look at me for permission, hoping I'll affirm their need to sleep divorce in the name of rest and sanity. But here's what never fails to surprise me. If I dare to mention that perhaps the family pet might do better with their own bed, suddenly I've crossed a very sensitive line. Suggesting partners sleep apart is met with open minds, but hint that a beloved dog or cat should leave the mattress, that's when the resistance hits. According to national surveys, nearly half of all pet owners share their beds with animals. There's a deep comfort in curling up with a furry companion at the end of a long day. But science tells us this comes with very real trade-off. Good sleep quality is often what's sacrificed. Pets bring dander and allergens into their sleep environment, which can disrupt rest for everyone, not just allergy sufferers. Their sleep cycles clash with ours. Dogs may twitch, kick, whimper or bark in their dreams, while cats hit their stride during the early hours. Even when things are calm, simply adding another breathing body to the room raises carbon dioxide levels and affects air quality, further compromising restful sleep. Despite these disruptions, people will often kick their partners to the couch long before considering banishing their pet. There's a reason for this deep attachment. The bond we share with our animals is uniquely powerful and especially pronounced when night falls. As historian Roger Eckrich describes, nighttime has always left humans vulnerable and our drive for connection and safety is hardwired. Even today, our pets fill that hardwired psychological need. They are not just buddies, but family protectors and living symbols of comfort. If the idea of sleep divorcing your pet sounds impossible, but you're desperate for better sleep, there is hope. Consider a few practical tweaks. Upsize your bed so everyone, humans and animals, can spread out. Try alternative arrangements like placing a cozy pet bed next to yours, equipped with a heated pad or favourite blanket, to tempt even the most stubborn bed hog. Compromise creatively. Some families let pets sleep beside the bed early in the night, then join for morning cuddles. Finally, use a HEPA filter to improve air quality and wash bedding frequently to minimize allergens. And here's an important twist. The pet sleep debate is a bit more nuanced, when it comes to kids. Parents often worry about the impact on their children's sleep if pets share the bed. Research suggests that most kids and teens who sleep with pets don't experience a worse sleep quality. In fact, many feel more secure and peaceful, reporting better rest when their trusted animal is nearby. For young people, the presence of a dog or cat can ease anxiety and make bedtime a more positive experience. So while adults may need to make trade-offs for better sleep, children, the emotional and psychological benefits may outweigh the costs. Ultimately, sleep is deeply personal. Who we share our bed with, whether it's a partner or pet or both, plays into the sense of comfort and safety. While science shows there can be some downsides to sleeping with pets, the emotional return can be profound, especially for children. My best advice, rooted in years of research and clinical experience and pet ownership, is to recognise what brings you and your family comfort and to honour that choice. After all, good sleep is about balance and well-being, and sometimes that balance involves a warm, furry body curled up at your side.
1: Thanks, Adrian. You're listening to Pet Talk on Vision Australia Radio. It's great to have your company. Next, we hear from the author of the book, Travelling with Pets. Stay tuned to find out the details, but first, here is an article about the impact of cats on bird life in the UK. This article is from Birdwatch UK, 26th of February, 2026, and it's entitled The Political Birder. Mark Avery asks whether pet cats really deserve the conservation outrage they receive and argues that bigger threats to Britain's birds remain unresolved. Domestic cats are often cited as a major threat to wildlife, but Mark suggests the focus may be misplaced when compared with other far larger pressures on birds. Cats, don't you just love them, or maybe you hate them? How about dogs? I'm not very comfortable with us keeping any animals as pets, but this probably isn't one of the top 50 issues that get me going. But what about their impacts on wildlife? Dogs on leads cause some disturbance to wildlife. They are strange-looking wolves, after all. But so many dog owners let their dogs off leads, particularly on beaches, it seems to me. How many times have you been looking at waders on mudflats when some dog comes bounding along and scares them all away, often from far away? Dogs scare wildlife, but they don't kill very much of it, generally speaking, because they usually have the restraining influence of an owner with them. Cats do kill wildlife. They kill a range of species of birds, but also small mammals, amphibians and reptiles. And the cats that come and go at will are often doing their killing at night, away from human supervision or attention. Since the UK has upwards of 11 million domestic cats, plus a similar number of dogs, and an additional number that have gone feral, there are a lot of cats out there eating a potentially very large number of birds. And there are various scary estimates of how many birds. So why, then, are conservationists not lobbying to reduce cat numbers as a conservation priority? I've been asked twice recently, first by an academic and then by an ex-shooter, why the RSBP remains silent on cats, and one of them even gave me what they thought was the answer, that the RSPB is scared to lose legacies from all the cat owners who support the RSBP's work. They ought to ask the RSBP for their views, but actually, it has said quite a lot about cats and has supported and promoted the idea of cats wearing bells and of cat owners keeping their cats both well-fed and indoors at times when birds are particularly vulnerable. The thing that stopped both of my friends in their tracks was trying to answer this question. Okay, cats do kill lots of birds, but which species of conservation concern do you think is the one on which they have the biggest impact? Eurasian curlew, hen harrier, roseate tern, Eurasian skylark, marsh tit, common snipe, common starling, greenfinch. Neither could come up with a particularly credible shortlist of species from which to choose the most affected, and neither can I. Cats have caused massive conservation problems on islands, and I'd have cats a lot higher up my list of issues if I lived in Australia. In the USA, cats seem to be regarded as a much bigger problem than here. I'll await a flood of refereed scientific studies that tell me which species are strongly affected by cat predation in the UK, but at the moment, I'm unconvinced. If anything, urban birds have a pretty cushy life as far as mammalian ground predators are concerned. My garden webcam shows me at least six cats that pass through now and again, and a very occasional red fox. But the weasels, stoats, polecats and wildcats are missing. But I guess the local blackbirds, song thrushes, dunnocks and European robins would probably rather keep the cats. Let's fix farming, climate change, bird flu, illegal raptor killing, habitat loss, river pollution, and a range of other issues before we turn to cats. That article was from Birdwatch UK, and it was entitled The Political Birder.
0: Our next article is lifted from Australian Dogs and Pets magazine, October 2025 edition, and it's an interview with the author, Carla Francis. We spoke to the author behind Travelling with Pets on Australia's East Coast to find out what it's really like to hit the road with your pets. Carla Francis is a freelance writer and devoted pet owner who can't stand to leave her pet behind when she travels. From charming cat cabins to cute cockatiel-friendly caravan parks, she's left no stone unturned in her quest to provide a definitive guide to pet-friendly accommodation on Australia's east coast. Question one, have you always had an interest in animals? Growing up, my family always had animals, and I spent most of my weekends at the stables and competing at local horse shows. Their lack of words became my inspiration to find the words to share their profound effect on me. About 10 years ago, I began volunteering locally for WLPA in Sydney and now support a wide variety of animal charities. Last year, when I was on holiday in the Philippines, we rescued a very sick kitten that we now sponsor through AKLAN Animal Rescue, who do a wonderful job with very limited resources. Next question, tell us a bit about yourself and your background as a writer. Writing has always helped me make sense of the world. As an only child, I was often alone, and writing has helped me express my emotions honestly. When I was young, I wrote about horses. As an adult, I write about cats and dogs. Before Travelling with Pets on Australia's East Coast was published, I'd studied politics and communications at university and wrote for the university magazine. I contributed articles to magazines about my experience of travelling internationally with pets, and then I moved to write about travelling within Australia. Since the book's publication, I have contributed to magazines and newspapers, both in Australia and overseas, about pets and travel. Next question. What gave you the idea to write Travelling with Pets on Australia's East Coast? That's an interesting question. In 2010, I started contributing travel pieces to various magazines about where to take your pet. At the time, there was not much information out there. Then I decided to combine my articles into a book and contact a publisher. It didn't take long for Woods Lane Press to come on board. One of the main inspirations for writing the book was after living in Japan for almost 4 years and seeing how pets are often treated like people there. I saw couples on camping holidays with their cats and dogs. Also, the experience of bringing my rescue cat, Gershwin, from Tokyo to Sydney was very educational. Before that, I hadn't had much personal experience of shipping pets internationally. My aunt had moved all around the world with her Maltese terriers, and she gave me lots of helpful advice. What can you tell us about the book? The inspiration for the book was the lack of a reliable guide for people travelling with pets. I'd wasted too many frustrating afternoons trawling through websites, searching for pet-friendly accommodation for hours on end, only to be disappointed by the realisation that what I was looking for didn't really exist. Travelling with Pets on Australia's East Coast aims to fill that gap and provide pet owners with vital, easy-to-use information in a single space. No more frantically checking multiple sources. Published by Wood Lane Press, the Australian-owned company, the book represents a brief, unbiased opinion for each entry, plus the main details of price range, which pets are welcome, and the property's contact information. The new third edition has just been released, and we have included more inland routes, especially on the well-travelled Newell Highway and Melbourne to Sydney route. The book also contains a dog-friendly beach and park guide, and we are currently adding more pet-friendly places like cafes and vineyards to the website. The new edition's name has been changed from Pet-Friendly Accommodation to Travelling with Pets on Australia's East Coast to reflect these new additions. What's the trickiest thing to deal with when you're on the road with your pets? I'd say keeping them quiet on long car journeys and making sure they don't get lost when you are in an unknown place. Always have them wear ID tags. What is your favourite destination to travel to with your pets? Close to home, I love the Glebe foreshore walk in Sydney. For weekends away, I would have to say the Blue Mountains. There's nothing better than staying at Holly Lodge in Medlow Bath, curled up next to an open fire with my four-legged friends. There's a great dog-friendly walk in Katoomba called Minnehaha Falls, which is absolutely stunning. When I was researching the book, I travelled from northern Queensland down to the Great Ocean Road in Victoria, and I must say the beaches north of Cairns were absolutely stunning and dog-friendly. I also like Byron Bay and dog-friendly Billongill Beach in New South Wales. In Victoria, the seaside town of Lawn and the dog-friendly coastal walk behind the pet-friendly caravan park, Marengo Holiday Park. I would say the most important thing is to plan ahead. Pack everything your pet needs on the road. I always have a travel bag that's permanently filled with things like first aid kit, pet calming spray, antibacterial wipes and pet food. To my surprise, I discovered recently that my pet's microchip was only identifiable in New South Wales, the state it was registered in, not nationwide. That's a scary thought. What happens if you lose your pet in a different state? So now all my pets wear an inscribed name tag as well. And that article was from Australian Dogs and Pets magazine, and it was an interview with author Carla Francis.
1: Thanks, Adrian. And that was our last article. You've been listening to Pet Talk coming from our Perth studios. My name is Leslie Hindsman, reading today with Adrian Grant. 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

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I'm Cameron Stark and I'll be your reader for today. Today's program includes items on Australian record-breaking para-athlete reclassified and NDIS tribunal delay. Our first story today comes from ABC Online and is titled Australian World Record-Breaking Paracyclist Corey Boddington Classified Out of Commonwealth Games. This is written by Simon Small. As the track cycling competition at the 2026 Commonwealth Games gets underway, Australians expecting to see Paralympic champion Corey Boddington in action will be left disappointed. The popular paracyclist, who won the kilometre C4-5 time trial in Paris, has joined swimmer Alexa Leary as another high-profile para-athlete removed from the Glasgow Games after a reclassification of his disability. Leary, the reigning S9 100-metre world record holder, was to make her Commonwealth Games debut in Scotland, but was reclassified as an S10 athlete earlier this year. Partly due to the stripped-down nature of these games, there are no sprint freestyle events for S10 swimmers at the Tollcross Pool, with the only event in that category being the 200-metre individual medley, which Leary does not compete in. Boddington, the reigning Sir Hubert Opperman Trophy winner and 2025 Australian Cyclist of the Year, was also reclassified, twice in the space of a year, first becoming eligible to compete, then ineligible. Classification for para-athletes has long been a contentious and complicated issue. The process exists in para-sport to enable athletes with different impairment types, not necessarily the same disabilities, the chance to compete on a relatively level playing field. International classification is conducted by a panel comprising medical classifiers and technical classifiers before a competition, after which they will be informed which class they are in and why, Oz Cycling told ABC Sport in a statement. Their role is to assess whether an athlete has an eligible impairment that meets the minimum impairment criteria for paracycling, assess the extent to which the athlete is able to execute the specific tasks and activities fundamental to paracycling, and, where required, undertake observation in competition assessment. Within the classification framework imposed by the sport's governing body, the UCI, Boddington, who won two Paralympic medals as a C4 athlete, was, briefly, reclassified as a C3 athlete in 2025. This indicates a higher level of impairment than under which he competed in Paris. In cycling, the scale is from 1 to 5, where 1 is the most severe impairment and 5 the least. This is not uncommon. Boddington only made his first national team appearance in the Paralympic year of 2024. He endeared himself to the Australian public with his love of burritos, enjoying up to 4 of them a day. You know how many carbs are in the wrap, and you can specifically portion out all your protein that are on them, he told Oz Cycling in 2025 by way of explanation. It earned him the affectionate nickname The Flying Burrito. For an athlete like Boddington, who lives with an acquired brain injury and has not spent all that long in the sport, it is understandable that his classification level was still being sorted out. But having been reclassified, Boddington promptly won 4 World Championship gold medals as a C3 athlete at the 2025 World Championships in Rio, winning the men's sprint, the 1,000-metre kilo, time trial, and elimination race, before helping Australia clinch victory in the mixed C1-5 team sprint. The 30-year-old Queenslander, the world record holder for the C4 flying 200-metre sprint time trial, also broke world records in the C3 flying 200-metre sprint and the C3 kilo at the Oceania Championships in Cambridge, New Zealand, in February this year. He won 4 gold medals in total at those championships, the kilo, sprint, individual pursuit and mixed C1-5 team sprint, as well as winning silver medals in the elimination and scratch races. All signs are pointing towards Boddington competing in the C1-3 3,000-metre individual pursuit and 1,000-metre time trial events at the Games in Glasgow. However, upon his return from New Zealand, Boddington was reclassified as a C4 athlete and competed in that category at the Track Nats in Brisbane in late March. Boddington still won gold in the sprint, elimination, scratch, kilo and C1-5 team sprint at the Anna Mears Velodrome. However,
there are only four men's paracycling events set to be contested on the Sir Chris Hoy Velodrome in Glasgow, none of which C4 athletes are eligible for: the sprint and 1,000-metre time trial in the Tandem B category, and the 3,000-metre individual pursuit and 1,000-metre time trial events in the C1-3 classification. Being rubbed out of a major competition like the Commonwealth Games, the only multi-sport event where able-bodied and para-athletes compete on the same program, through no fault of their own, is a bitter pill for the athletes to swallow. And classification can be a very sensitive and personal process. A Four Corners investigation in 2023 found that some Paralympic athletes were deliberately exaggerating their impairments in a bid to win medals, and that the system itself was ripe for manipulation. Oz Cycling said it took care to ensure that its athletes are educated about classification throughout their time in the sport. That takes the form of education about the classification system itself, guidance from classification experts, discussion of possible classification outcomes, and planning for different scenarios. The focus is on ensuring athletes understand the UCI classification rules, including eligible impairments, sport class profiles, and assessment methods, while continuing to focus on the development and performance goals, the statement read. The statement also noted that not all classification outcomes can be anticipated, particularly for more complex impairment profiles. Classification for para-athletes can take place over the course of an athlete's career to ensure they are in the correct category for competition. They may also have to be tested if the criteria for their classification change, or if the governing body changes its tests. In cycling, that falls under the UCI's jurisdiction. When a classification panel allocates a sport class to an athlete, it also assigns a status to that status: confirmed, review at the next available opportunity, review with a fixed review date, or expired. Needless to say, most athletes have to go through the process multiple times during their career. Two-time world champion on the road and three-time track world champion Tara Nayland, who is also competing in the Sir Chris Hoy Velodrome at these games, said in a detailed Instagram video in May that classification days can be incredibly tough. Nayland lives with facioscapulohumeral muscular dystrophy, a genetic disorder that causes progressive muscle weakness, which means her level of impairment is likely to change over time. "Being a progressive degenerative condition, they need to keep reassessing as my body will keep changing," Nayland said in her Instagram video. Oz Cycling noted that in instances such as Nayland's, athletes can request a medical review, but it is not imposed by Oz Cycling out of competition if it is against the athlete's wishes. Regardless, the process is clearly incredibly emotionally draining for the athletes involved. "Classification day is a tough one," Nayland said. "Essentially, you're being assessed, being graded, for your level of impairment of your condition, injury, disability, whatever it may be, however you define it. It can bring up a lot of emotions. It's a necessary part of para sport so that we can be as fairly graded as possible, but it's still quite challenging. For me, until coming into para sport, I've tried to view myself as someone who's incredibly capable, and then to flip the mindset and have to prove your level of impairment and speak to all your challenges and struggles and areas that, for me, weaken, struggle to do the same things that an able body can do is hard." Oz Cycling said it was committed to helping athletes with any issues that arose from classification changes. "Ultimately, classification exists to protect the integrity and fairness of para sport," Oz Cycling's statement read. "While the prospect of reclassification can be challenging, particularly given its potential impact on competitive opportunities and performance goals, Oz Cycling remains committed to prioritizing athlete well-being and supporting athletes' continued performance throughout the entire process. Athlete well-being remains a key priority through any classification review process, whether anticipated or unexpected. Appropriate support is identified both on the ground and remotely to ensure athletes are well supported throughout the processes." And that story was titled, "Australian World Record-Breaking Paracyclist Corey Boddington Classified Out of Commonwealth Games." And it was written by Simon Small. Our next story comes from Lincoln Line Magazine, page 21, and is titled, "New Research Unmasks the Invisible Experiences of Autistic Fathers." Parenting can be deeply meaningful, but for many autistic fathers,
it is also shaped by experiences that often go unseen. While research into autistic parenthood has grown, fathers' perspectives have largely been overlooked. A new Australian study from the Aspect Research Centre for Autism Practice, or ARCAP, is helping to change that. It offers one of the first in-depth explorations of autistic fatherhood, highlighting both the rewards and the gaps in support that can leave fathers feeling invisible. Dr. Chris Edwards of ARCAP, and the lead researcher on the project, said the findings challenge common assumptions. Autistic fathers are raising children, building families, and contributing incredible care and insight, but we rarely hear about them, he said. Based on interviews with 19 autistic fathers, the study found fatherhood is often experienced as deeply meaningful and identity-shaping. For some, becoming a parent led to a deeper understanding of themselves, including recognizing their own autistic identity. Sean Hines, an autistic father and advisor on the study, said supporting his son helped him better understand his own needs. Many fathers also described choosing to parent differently from how they were raised, placing greater emphasis on emotional openness and connection. At the same time, daily life was often described as a balancing act. Managing sensory sensitivities alongside family demands can feel like walking a tightrope, with many fathers relying on structure or quiet time to stay regulated. Importantly, the research found many challenges stem not from being autistic, but from systems that are not designed with autistic fathers in mind. From early parenting services to schools, fathers are often not recognized or supported. Edwards says listening to these experiences is key. When we include autistic fathers in the conversation, we can design better supports for entire families. Find out more about this research and Aspect's work supporting autistic people and families at aspect.org.au. And that piece was titled New Research Unmasks the Invisible Experiences of Autistic Fathers. Our next story comes from ABC Online and is titled 4,000 NDIS Service Providers Profiting from Incorrect Billing Practices. This is written by the National Disability Affairs reporter Nas Campanella and the specialist reporting team's Mary Lloyd. A National Disability Insurance Scheme, the NDIS, service provider was allowed to pocket more than $1 million by incorrectly billing for personal training services, while at least 4,000 other providers also incorrectly charged Australians with disability, the federal government says. The provider that incorrectly billed for more than $1 million charged disabled Australians $193.99 an hour, nearly three times the government's recommended price. The rort centres on a category of service called other professionals, which was intended for service providers by a qualified therapist to deliver evidence-based supports. However, unscrupulous providers submitted a range of other claims under that item, including payments for decluttering, personal training, golf lessons, float tanks, and horse therapy. NDIS Minister Jenny McAllister said the government wanted every dollar spent on the NDIS to go to quality supports that genuinely improve the lives of NDIS participants. Every dollar that goes somewhere else is a dollar wasted, she said. In 2024, the National Disability Insurance Agency, the NDIA, explicitly banned billing for items such as general fitness, recreational activities, or animal therapy. But 40% of a sample of 10,000 providers that billed under the other professional item had been paid for services not allowed by NDIS rules, according to analysis conducted by the NDIA. Ms. McAllister said the agency had raised debts against some providers and referred others to the Australian Competition and Consumer Commission, the ACCC. In a briefing document, the government noted three measures already in place to address incorrect billing. In July, categories for services were split up to be smaller and more specific, giving the agency easier oversight over what was being claimed. It also reduced the price cap for the other professional category from $194 to $156 as part of the annual pricing review, which the government says will reduce the incentive for rorters to exploit the category. The government also pointed to a $350 million investment made in this year's budget to implement a new digital payment system to improve integrity and proposed amendments to the NDIS Act, creating new investigative and enforcement powers. Acting CEO of People with Disability Australia, Megan Spindler-Smith,
says the additional oversight was positive. It's a good thing if providers are being held to account for what they are charging, she said. She said the examples of fraud revealed by the government showed the agency's administrative practices still needed fixing. They shouldn't be happening in the first place, she said. In a bill proposed in May, the government outlined plans for new powers for disability ministers, tightened eligibility requirements, automated decision-making and anti-fraud measures. The amendments would result in an overhaul of the NDIS, aimed at saving $36 billion over 4 years. One measure, which would make the minister the decision-maker on pricing and fraud measures, was expected to save $900 million over that period, or 2.4% of the total projected savings. Spending on the NDIS, which now supports more than 774,000 participants, has surpassed $50 billion a year. The government has cited fraud alongside overall scheme sustainability as justification for its proposed cuts. The NDIA commissioned Redbridge to conduct focus groups in 2023 and found people were more amenable for support cuts if rorts, fraud, and unreasonable pricing were posed as an existential threat to the scheme. The report said focus groups had strong resistance to any discussion of costs alone as a driver of reforms. The director of the Centre for Disability Research and Policy at the University of Sydney, Shane Clifton, said fraud was a problem that needed to be tackled, but it was not unique to the NDIS. He said successive governments had not done enough to monitor what was going on within the scheme, and the focus on fraud had undermined it. That disparagement has then bounced onto people with disability themselves, he said. And that story was titled 4,000 NDIS Service Providers Profiting from Incorrect Billing Practices. And it was written by Nas Campanella and Mary Lloyd. On Vision Australia Radio and across the Reading Radio Network, you're listening to What's News in Disability. Our next story comes from ABC Online and is titled Fears NDIS Tribunal Delays Will Worsen as Federal Government Tightens Scheme. This is written by Elise Kinsella. In the space of 6 months, Paula Dover's world completely changed. I had played A-grade basketball for 38 years and, you know, participated in lots of sport, walking every day, very fit, raised 5 children, she explained. Then 5 years ago, I got very unwell. Sudden heart failure made a pre-existing condition called lymphedema, which causes fluid to build up in the body, much worse. In just a few months, Ms. Dover's health declined to the point where she was forced to close her business, needed help with daily chores like cooking and cleaning, and required a wheelchair to get around. Her doctor advised her to apply for support through the National Disability Insurance Scheme, the NDIS. Between 2022 and 2023, she had 4 applications rejected by the National Disability Insurance Agency, the NDIA, which runs the NDIS. During that time, Ms. Dover said, she relied on friends and family to care for her. My sister would take time off work, my son, my daughters and friends, she said. One of my friends took a lot of time off work. Her health declined. Last year, I ended up calling the ambulance 31 times. The year before, it was 30, she said. I was stuck in my unit for 6 months at one stage because I didn't have the right chair and I was in so much pain. With the help of lawyers from Queensland Advocacy for Inclusion, Ms. Dover lodged an appeal with the Administrative Review Tribunal, an independent tribunal which reviews government decisions. During mediation for her case in November 2024, she was accepted onto the NDIS and now has funding for her support needs. She has only called an ambulance twice this year and attributes her better health to the support services she now has access to through the NDIS. It saved my life, she said. The Gold Coast grandmother is one of thousands of people who have had an NDIS decision changed on appeal at the tribunal in the past 2 years. During the 2025-2026 financial year, 64% of NDIS cases before the Administrative Review Tribunal have resulted in a change outcome. In the 2024-25 financial year, it was 73%. But disability lawyers and advocates now say a perfect storm of events, including federal government plans to massively reduce the number of people on the scheme, a narrowing of appeal rights for participants, and increasing delays for those going through an appeal,
could cost lives. There's every possibility people could die waiting for their appeals, disability lawyer Belinda Konchowska told the ABC. She says participants are worried that their quality of life will significantly drop with these changes. These decisions are significant, and what we need to understand is these significant decisions are impacting incredibly vulnerable people, she said. In April, NDIS Minister Mark Butler gave a landmark speech, outlining plans to massively cut the number of people on the NDIS and the scheme's cost to taxpayers. He told the National Press Club that the NDIS had lost significant public support, had become a soft target for rorters and organised crime, and had become too big and expensive. He said he wanted to cap scheme participants to around 600,000 by the end of the decade, instead of the forecast 900,000, to make it financially sustainable. To do this, Mr. Butler said programs would need to be set up with the states to support people with less significant needs, and would not be included in the NDIS. Mr. Butler said this was an essential exercise to financially save the scheme. The scheme actuary has recently advised government that spending has blown out by $13 billion over the next 4 years, he reported. Mr. Butler said court decisions had restricted the government. Decisions in the Federal Court and Administrative Review Tribunal have restricted the agency's ability to implement scheme changes to ensure the scheme serves and supports those it was built for, he said. Those who work in the disability sector have a different view. They argue the sheer number of decisions at the tribunal going against the NDIA is not a restriction on government, but a sign of poor decision-making. We know that currently the NDIA are making decisions that are wrong about who should and shouldn't be in the scheme and the amount of funding they should get, Queensland Advocacy for Inclusion Chief Executive Matilda Alexander said. We know there's a very high rate, comparatively, of errors in their decision-making. She said participants would soon lose some appeal rights if the proposed legislation passed. Some of these changes will mean that a politician can make broad, sweeping changes to a whole group of people's plans, to reduce a whole group of people's plans by a percentage, without considering the individual impacts on each person, Ms. Alexander said. I think we're lacking that individualized procedural fairness, Ms. Alexander said of the plan's changes. There will be less accountability for a government decision-making agency that already has the highest rate of error that the tribunal sees. The Administrative Review Tribunal said it did not comment on legislation and policy, as these are matters for the Australian government. A spokesperson for the NDIA said it had invested in new approaches to dispute resolution, which are focused on providing earlier, quicker, and fair outcomes for all participants. The spokesperson said the vast majority of NDIS cases at the tribunal last year were resolved without a hearing, and said 73% of cases were resolved with a determination favourable to the agency's position. That figure is in conflict with the tribunal's data, which shows the majority of NDIS cases at the tribunal result in a changed outcome. The NDIA spokesperson said the agency calculated outcomes differently to the tribunal. The ART records outcomes based on the legal disposition of a matter, including whether an NDIA decision is affirmed, varied, or set aside, the spokesperson said. The NDIA assesses whether the final outcome is favourable or unfavourable to the agency's position. The NDIA said its self-assessment of the tribunal results provides a more accurate picture of whether the final outcome aligns with the agency's assessment of appropriate supports. While disability lawyers say appeal rights of participants are being narrowed, they still fear the sheer number of people facing removal from or denied access to the NDIS could overwhelm the system. The Administrative Review Tribunal has already said that it is struggling to cope with demand. Its 2025 annual report revealed it had received 95% more applications in the NDIS jurisdiction area than in 2023 and 24. In its last annual report, its principal registrar, Michael Hawkins, was blunt in his assessment of the tribunal's ability to cope with demand for its services, which also reviews government decisions in areas like migration, taxation, and child support. We simply do not have the staff, member, and technological resources to manage our existing workload, Mr. Hawkins said. As our on-hand caseload increases, so too does the time our users need to wait to receive a decision.
I am certain this is adversely impacting many users and stakeholders, as well as our staff and members. Ms. Alexander said Queensland Advocacy for Inclusion was also struggling to keep up with demand for its legal services. Our team is completely overwhelmed with a tsunami of need, she said. We have people calling, we have people emailing, we have people coming to the office trying to get advice and trying to get assistance with NDIS appeals. She said it was already typical for participants to wait about a year for a hearing at the tribunal. The disability lawyer Belinda Kochanowska, the uptick in appeals work her firm does has been noticeable. She's also concerned about what will happen when the NDIA starts removing people from the NDIS. Well, at the moment, and from what we see from the current bill, decisions by the agency to revoke your access to the scheme will still be a reviewable decision, she said. While she acknowledged not all the people removed from the scheme will lodge an appeal, she said there could be a rise in both requests from participants for internal reviews with the agency and appeals to the tribunal. Ms. Kochanowska said when a person has their NDIS funding cut or removed, the change occurs immediately, even if a participant does appeal the decision. I hold significant fears for people who are going to have to wait through appeal periods, particularly through that internal review period, without any support at all, she said. Ms. Kochanowska said much was still not known about how the federal government planned to move participants off the scheme and what level of support they would receive from services outside the NDIS. There's a lot of information we don't know about how quickly they're going to roll out these cuts, but they do seem, from what we hear, quite motivated to get on with it, she said. NDIS Minister Jenny McAllister said the federal government had jointly committed with the states to $4 billion in funding for foundational supports, which is disability funding outside of the NDIS. Labor is committed to the future of the NDIS, so it's there for people with a permanent and significant disability, now and into the future, Ms. McAllister said. Under our plan, the NDIS will grow every year. Instead of costing more than $70 billion in 2030, taxpayers will spend $55 billion, and the NDIS will still be the largest social program in Australia outside of the age pension. Too many people have been pushed into the NDIS because mainstream supports don't exist for them. This is why the Albanese government is working with the states and territories to begin rolling out foundational supports. A Senate inquiry into the NDIS bill before Parliament will publish its final report on August 14th. And that story was titled, Fears NDIS Tribunal Delays Will Worsen as Federal Government Tightens Scheme. And it was written by Elise Kinsella. And that completes What's News in Disability. 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What's News in Disability will return at the same time next week on your local Reading Radio Network station and right here on Vision Australia Radio, VA Radio Digital, and online at varadio.org.

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1: Welcome to the program, your place for hearing articles from around Australia and the world touching on legal issues. Today on the program, a long-form article from the Australian Financial Review about the Australian dad who warned his kids not to dispute his will. They did so anyway, and the consequences were significant. Pauline Hanson has lost her appeal in the federal court over a racial discrimination ruling. And the Origin data breach, one of the biggest data breaches in Australia, could fuel complex and authentic-looking AI-generated scams. What the risks are, and what you can do to help protect yourself. All that's coming up in the next half hour, so let's get started talking law. In the Australian Financial Review on the 22nd of July, Dad warned his kid not to dispute his will. They did it anyway. Written by Nina Hendy and Michelle Biles. When Graham Mears drafted his will in 2012, he bypassed his three estranged adult children and left his main asset, a $314,500 weatherboard house outside of Hobart, to his sister, Eileen Flint. To his son and two daughters, he left the rest of his estate, an older model Holden Calais valued at just $12,000, to be shared equally. What's more, he included a clause that should any of his children contest the will, they would receive nothing. But following his death in 2021, his children did dispute the will, arguing that their father did not adequately provide for their proper maintenance and support, according to court documents. A judgment in the case, Smith, Smith and Burke and Flint, was handed down in the Supreme Court of Tasmania in February, delivering a disappointing result for two of Mears' children and a small win for the third. The case also busted several myths that exist around what adult children are entitled to when a parent dies. Subtitle: Will Disputes Increase? While the sums involved in this case are modest, the issues ventilated speak to a broader societal phenomenon. Andrew Malianis, a specialist in wills and estates at Nevitt Ford Lawyers, says family provision claims have been climbing for years, and adult children are the single largest group of complainants. He attributes the increasing prevalence of will disputes to a convergence of social, financial, and demographic factors. Rising wealth levels, greater economic inequality within families, and the growing complexity of modern family structures have all created fertile ground for disputes, Malianis says. Fox and Staniland Lawyers director and estates dispute lawyer Wal Abramowitz says each state and territory has its own legislation governing the administration of deceased estates. This includes specific rules around family provisions, the technical name for contesting a will. If you contest a will, the court will consider several key elements when assessing your claim, including the size and nature of the estate, your financial position, and the relationship you

0: you had with the deceased. Whether your parent had a moral duty to provide for you may also come into it. But typically, if you're over 18, able-bodied and employed or considered capable of supporting yourself, it's unlikely a moral duty will be found. However, for minor children, the duty to provide is at its highest and is rarely in doubt, Melianus says. A parent is expected to make proper provision for a child who cannot yet support themselves. Subtitle: What happened with the Mears estate? In the case of Graham Mears' estate, all three of his children, aged in their 40s, provided evidence that they had limited contact with their father during their childhoods after he had separated from their mothers. But what led Supreme Court of Tasmania Associate Judge Michael Daly to dismiss the inadequate provision claims of his son Brendan Smith and daughter Neralee Burke was that both had a net financial position that was roughly equivalent to the size of their father's estate when he died. If adult children are deemed capable of supporting themselves, courts are reluctant to overturn a will. But Daly ruled that Mears' other daughter, Natasha Smith, who suffers from debilitating medical issues and has limited income and assets, had been inadequately provided for and ordered a further provision of $50,000 be made to her. Clauses like the one that Mears included in his will that stipulate that should someone contest the will, they should receive nothing, aren't considered valid because they attempt to shut out a jurisdiction that was deliberately created to protect family members, Melianus says. Subtitle: The Inheritance is a Birthright Myth. As this case illustrates, adult children are not entitled to an inheritance simply because the deceased is their parent. Anyone making a will can make their own choices about how they distribute their estate, and to successfully contest a will, an adult child must demonstrate real need or some sort of unmet moral obligation, not simply their disappointment at being overlooked. You can make a will in any way you want to. If you don't want to provide for your family, you're able to do that. You can leave it to charity, a friend, or a person you met at the bar last night if you want to, Abramovich says. There is freedom to make a will in whatever term, but there's legislation in each jurisdiction that allows eligible people to make a claim against the estate if adequate provision has not been made. Abramovich says court findings in estate cases are increasingly reflecting society's expectations. In recent cases in New South Wales, judges aren't being generous to children making family provision claims. Sometimes children think their parents have the obligation to provide a house for them and fund to live on. That's not the case. Judges tend to give healthy children who are working perhaps a bit of a leg up depending on the size of the estate, like $200,000 to help them on their way, which may be significantly less than that child expects out of a large estate. Subtitle: The Estrangement is Relevant Myth. As Smith, Smith and Burke and Flint shows, estrangement and a lack of financial support during childhood are not grounds for a parent to be compelled to provide financial compensation later in life or after their death. Past neglect or a lack of financial support in childhood does not create a compensatory entitlement. Family provision is not a mechanism to award damages for an unhappy upbringing or pain and suffering, Melianus says. Similarly, Melianus says whether an adult child and parent are estranged at the time of the parent's death does not necessarily override the wishes they expressed in their will. Nor does estrangement override moral duty. In this case, the court ruled that the fact and nature of the estrangement between Natasha and her father does not terminate his moral obligation to provide for her. Natasha's need arises from the adversity associated with her health and medical issues, limited financial means, and her unstable accommodation, Daly found. However, their estrangement did play a role in the amount Daly awarded to Natasha. The poor quality of the relationship between Natasha and her father operates to limit the amount that can be properly regarded as adequate provision, he writes. Melianus says where a child has caused the rift, it can reduce or defeat a claim, And if a relationship has been violent, that could be an additional factor, says Abramovich, who points to a case in which a father left everything to his daughter and nothing to his son. The court did not overturn that will, even though the daughter had amassed more assets over the course of her life than her father, and her brother had health issues and was homeless. The son clearly had a need, but the claim failed because it was proven in court that he had a poisonous relationship with his father, even assaulting him, he says. Subtitle: The even a modest estate is worth contesting myth. If an estate is modest, courts don't tend to redistribute assets without a compelling reason, according to Abramovich. In this case, the court heard Mir's estate was worth $327,000, consisting of land, his house, and contents, and the $12,000 car. Abramovich says courts tend to look at financial means of the adult child in relation to the size of the estate. If you're a child of the deceased, and you've got $100 million in the bank account, and you've been left nothing in the will, no court is going to give you something out of the estate, Abramovich says. Because of this, Mayolanus says not making a claim when the claimant's net asset position is larger than the deceased's estate is a rule of thumb adopted by estate litigation lawyers. Mayolanus says a modest estate can be substantially consumed by legal costs. On a small estate, the advice is often that the lawyers will be the largest beneficiary. Subtitle: The an old will can be out of date myth. Mears hadn't updated his will since September 2012, some 9 years before his death. But it didn't matter. A will won't become invalid simply because it's old. Validity and currency are two different things, and age alone doesn't weaken a will, Mayolanus says. Since 2012, Brendan told the court he had been spending more time with his father, including caring for him as he became increasingly frail. Brendan also gave evidence that, in that time, his father had told him that he wanted to leave the property to his children to make up for not caring for them when they were younger, either financially or emotionally. But Mayolanus says a verbal promise cannot override a will. His father's expressed wish to leave the property to the children was relevant background, but it carried no independent legal force. But Mayolanus says there can be an exception to this. A promise can become legally enforceable where someone reasonably relied on it to their detriment, the classic example being a person who works a family farm for years unpaid. On the strength of a promise, it will be left to them. Subtitle: Clarity helps to avoid disputes. To remove ambiguity, parents intending to leave adult children out of a will should detail the reasons for not leaving money or assets to them and file that document with their lawyers, Abramovich says. To cover all bases, it's increasingly common for lawyers to ask will makers to record an explanation of their wishes in a video, which can be used in evidence if someone makes a claim, he says. Both will makers and those considering contesting a will should also bear in mind that court proceedings are public, and airing family grievances can be embarrassing and damaging to family relationships. In the Australian Financial Review, that was, A Dad Warned His Kids Not to Dispute His Will, They Did It Anyway, written by Nina Hendy and Michelle Bowes, and published on the 22nd of July. In the Australian, on the 27th of July, Elizabeth Pike writes, Pauline Hanson loses appeal to overturn racial discrimination ruling. One Nation leader Pauline Hanson has lost her bid to overturn a landmark finding that she racially vilified Green Senator Mehran Faruqi when she told her to piss off back to Pakistan. The full court of the federal court handed down its decision on Monday afternoon, rejecting Senator Hanson's appeal against a 2024 ruling that found the comments were unlawful under the Racial Discrimination Act. Senator Hanson said she would now consider launching a further appeal in the High Court as she faces paying for Senator Faruqi's legal costs, which were estimated to add up to many hundreds of thousands of dollars. The decision is a blow for the Populist Party leader, who spent decades building an anti-immigration platform while fending off accusations that she was racist. Senator Hanson lost the initial federal court case in November 2024,
1: when Judge Angus Stewart found her comments were likely to offend, insult, humiliate, and intimidate the Greens deputy leader. In a press conference outside court, Senator Faruqi said her win was for every single person out there who has been told to go back where you came from. She said the comment was the ultimate racist slur. Senator Hanson did engage in racist and Islamophobic behaviour. She continues to engage in racist and Islamophobic behaviour, Senator Faruqi said. Today's victory is especially important at a time when the far right is rising and fueling more and more racism in this country, as they point fingers at migrants and Muslims and blame them for every single war that exists in this country. This case today is our fight back against the far right. In a statement posted to X after the ruling, which she did not attend in person, Senator Hanson said she was disappointed with the decision and would consider launching an appeal in the High Court. Public discussion in Australia has become almost totally silenced by laws and rules which prevent ordinary people expressing their personal views in case some small part of our society takes some sort of offence or feels hurt or distressed. This has never been, nor ever should be, the Australian way, Senator Hanson wrote. I was incensed by the incredible disrespect that I felt was shown to our late Queen on the day of her death by Senator Faruqi and others. I simply wanted to call that out. If people in Australia are scared or forbidden to freely express themselves, then those values are eroded. I'm here to fight for all Australians to ensure that such a dark day never comes. The proceedings were launched 3 years ago following an exchange on X in the hours after Queen Elizabeth II died in September 2022. Senator Faruqi had offered her condolences, but argued she could not mourn the leader of a racist empire built on stolen lives, land, and wealth of colonised peoples. Senator Hanson, a staunch constitutional monarchist, posted in response, "Your attitude appalls and disgusts me. When you immigrated to Australia, you took every advantage of this country. You took citizenship, bought multiple homes, and a job in a parliament," she wrote. "It's clear you're not happy, so pack your bags and piss off back to Pakistan." Senator Faruqi, Australia's first Muslim senator, was born and raised in Lahore, Pakistan, and migrated to Australia in 1992. Justice Stewart found the Post portrayed Senator Faruqi as a second-class citizen. He also found the "piss off back to Pakistan" comment was a variation of the slogan "go back to where you came from," which he deemed a racist trope. Given Senator Hanson's public profile, Justice Stewart said members of the Muslim and Pakistani communities would experience the harmful effects of the racism expressed in the post. Justice Stewart also rejected Senator Hanson's argument that her post was a fair comment made in the public interest, knocking down her claims that to find otherwise would go against the freedom of political communication. The federal court on Monday unanimously upheld Justice Stewart's findings. Senator Hanson was initially ordered to pay Senator Faruqi's legal costs, which her legal team estimated could add up to many hundreds of thousands of dollars. A second ruling will be made in the coming months to determine the exact figure Senator Hanson will have to pay. The decision comes after a string of controversies for Senator Hanson following her trip to the United Kingdom, where she championed her anti-immigration platform. She was widely criticised for deriding the end of the White Australia policy on a podcast with far-right agitator Tommy Robinson, but later clarified that she never endorsed a return to the policy. Senator Hanson was also lambasted for a speech to the Conservative Political Action Conference in London, during which she said people should not apologise for being white and claimed Australia was being flooded with migrants. This came less than a month after she called for a monoculture. The Queensland senator was condemned earlier in the year for suggesting there were no good Muslims, sparking her first major dip in the polls amid her ascendancy to the political mainstream. In The Australian, that was Pauline Hanson loses appeal to overturn racial discrimination ruling, written by Elizabeth Pike and published on the 27th of July.
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1: From ABC News on the 24th of July, Origin data breach could fuel wave of AI-powered scams, cyber experts warn.
0: written by Audrey Courty. Personal details stolen in the Origin Energy data breach could give scammers the opportunity to launch highly targeted attacks, cybersecurity experts warn, with artificial intelligence, AI, making it easier to impersonate victims, clone voices, and build detailed personal profiles. They say the information could be used to create convincing phishing emails, phone calls, and text messages, pass identity checks for online accounts, and help criminals impersonate victims to authorize fraudulent transactions. The warning comes after Origin confirmed on Thursday there had been unauthorized access to and disclosure of some customers' data. The information included names, dates of birth, phone numbers, home addresses, and email addresses, as well as the last four digits of some credit cards and the last three digits of some bank account numbers. Origin is Australia's largest energy retailer, with more than 4.8 million customers. The company said it was still working to determine the total number of people affected and would notify impacted customers once their details had been confirmed. While there is no indication full payment card details were compromised, experts say the stolen information remains highly valuable and are urging affected customers to remain cautious about unsolicited emails, text messages, and phone calls long after the breach. Subtitle: Scams Pretending to Help You. Professor Richard Buckland, a cybersecurity expert at the University of New South Wales, said the greatest risk for most customers was not the breach itself, but opportunistic scammers exploiting anxiety surrounding the breach. The secondary attacks tend to catch more people than the original attack and cause more damage, he said. They can appear to be trying to help you. Your data's been stolen, just verify yourself to us and we'll fix it for you, or ask you to log into a website. His advice was for customers to be alert but not alarmed, and avoid clicking links in unsolicited emails or text messages. Rahat Masood, a senior lecturer in cybersecurity at UNSW School of Computer Science and Engineering, said criminals no longer needed bank details to launch convincing attacks. People think data is only sensitive if it includes credit card details or bank details, she said, but that's not the case anymore. Dr. Masood said names, phone numbers, email addresses, and home addresses could be combined with information from social media and other public sources to create highly personalized phishing emails, text messages, and phone calls. They can actually build a whole lot of scenarios where they pretend to be a friend, family member, or bank representative, asking you to share sensitive information, make a transaction, or transfer money. She said AI had dramatically accelerated that process, allowing criminals to rapidly search public information, build detailed profiles of victims, and generate personalized scam messages in seconds. If they know your profile, they can send you a very promising job link or pretend to be someone you trust, Dr. Masood said. And you never know what's behind that link. It could be malware and lead to further breaches. Subtitle: Identity Theft in the AI Era. Professor Daswin De Silva, director of the Centre for Data Analytics and Cognition at La Trobe University, said if the combination of personal information was exposed, then the breach could also allow criminals to impersonate customers and bypass some identity checks. The last four digits of a credit card are often used to verify someone's identity, he said. Cyber criminals can now use this information to launch impersonation attacks by pretending to be Origin customers. Professor De Silva said many online retailers already stored customers' payment details, meaning criminals might only need enough information to satisfy identity checks before attempting purchases. You don't always need the full card number, he said. Some organizations authenticate customers using the last four digits before allowing a transaction. He said the stolen information could also be merged with data from previous breaches, such as the Qantas cyber attack, allowing AI tools to rapidly build increasingly detailed profiles of victims. Once this information is out there, it tends to stay out there, he said. What usually happens is the data ends up on the dark web, then it gets traded, and given the richness of the origin data, this would probably attract a lot of interest. Professor Buckland said one aspect of the breach that concerned him was Origin's ability to issue utility bills, which can be used as proof of identity. If there's enough information to make a bill look legitimate, people with disinformation could print bills that appear to come from Origin, he said. That counts for 20 points under Australia's 100-point identity check, so there's potentially slightly more risk of identity theft in this case. Dr. Masood said AI had also lowered the barrier for more sophisticated impersonation scams. If you have a video online, or you've spoken publicly, they can use 5 or 10 seconds of your voice and clone it, she said. They can then send a WhatsApp voice message or make a phone call pretending to be you. With AI, they can do almost anything now. Subtitle: How to Protect Yourself. All three cybersecurity experts say affected customers should remain cautious, warning scammers are likely to exploit public awareness of the breach. They recommend: don't trust unexpected emails, text messages, or phone calls. Scammers may pretend to be Origin, your bank, or a government agency. Verify the sender independently. Contact Origin or your bank using a publicly listed phone number or official website, rather than details provided in a message. Be wary of urgency. Messages claiming your account has been suspended or demanding immediate action are common phishing tactics. Never click on unsolicited links. They could lead to fake websites or install malware on your device. Think twice before responding. If something seems unusual, discuss it with a trusted friend or family member before taking action. Monitor your accounts and credit report. Watch for unusual transactions or signs someone is trying to open credit in your name. Stay vigilant over the long term. Experts warn stolen personal information can be traded online and reused in future scams, even months or years after a breach. From ABC News Online on the 24th of July, that was Audrey Courty, and Origin data breach could fuel wave of AI-powered scams, cyber experts warn. And that's the program for this evening. If you want more Talking Law, we'll be back at the same time next week, right here on Vision Australia Radio, at VA Radio on digital, and online at varadio.org.

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2: 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Under civil law in Victoria, it is unlawful to engage in hate speech or incite others to hate. If you think you have experienced or witnessed hate speech or hateful behaviour, call us on 1300 292 153.
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On Vision Australia Radio, welcome to selected readings from the July 27th issue of Time magazine. I'm Shelley Gage Brown, and today we'll be reading about AI systems and their moral status, all about insects, and patriotism in the USA. From the brief, technology. Philosophy. AI doesn't feel, so why does it have emotions? By Theron Pillay. In 1960, when Jane Goodall told her mentor she'd seen a chimpanzee stripping leaves from a stem to fish for termites, proving that humans were not the only species to make tools, he wrote back, "Now we must redefine tool, redefine man, or accept chimpanzees as humans." Today, researchers are seeing things inside AI systems that prompt another reckoning. Not just over whether machines could be truly intelligent or conscious, but over how we understand such concepts in the first place. I lead a research team that studies the internal structure of these models, what is actually happening inside them. Anthropic co-founder Chris Ola said in May, speaking at the Vatican upon the release of Pope Leo XIV's AI encyclical. And I will be honest, we keep finding things that are mysterious, even unsettling. We find structures that mirror results from human neuroscience. We find evidence of introspection. After getting a prompt, an AI system performs billions of calculations using bespoke numerical structures it creates itself. But remarkably, though we know how to prod systems into creating these structures, we don't really understand how they work, any more than early farmers understood photosynthesis. Almost nobody disagrees these internal structures exist. The disagreement is over what they mean. One possibility is that today's AI systems are nothing but imitators, a stance that Pope takes into the encyclical. So-called artificial intelligences do not undergo experiences, he writes. They may imitate language behavior and analytical skills, but they do not understand what they produce, for they lack the affective, relational, and spiritual perspective through which human beings grow in wisdom. And yet, philosophers and scientists are debating the moral and metaphysical status of these systems. We're accustomed to consciousness, intelligence, and agency arriving bundled together in living creatures. AI seems to be unbundling them, and we have yet to process the implications. As AI systems have become more capable, better at reasoning and coding, their internal representations have become more sophisticated. In April, Anthropic shared research showing systems had what it called functional emotions, patterns of expression and behavior that were mediated by their representations of emotional concepts. When an AI encounters a coding issue it can't solve, for example, a pattern is triggered that corresponds with the model's concept of frustration. Tweaking the feature affects how the model behaves. The key thing to see is that numbers encode space. We have an intuitive grasp of dimensions. We understand the difference between a line, a 2D video game, and a physical object. But mathematically, dimensions are just coordinates. A point in three-dimensional space can be represented with numbers, and there's no limit to how many can exist. AI works by exploiting this fact. Using thousands of numbers, a system learns to represent words and concepts as points in higher dimensional space. For an entity like Claude, the concept cat is a comically long numerical string. AI systems are initially trained to predict the next token, a small chunk of information, a simple task. But doing it well requires compressing information, which leads them to create intricate maps in latent space that encode not just words, but also the relationships between them. Similar concepts are literally closer together. A string representing cat will be much closer to one representing kitten than to an unrelated one like tax. This is radically different from traditional software.
where fundamental concepts and rules are coded in by humans. But when AI generates a response, it makes use of intricate geometry we're just now learning to see. When, if at all, does being able to represent an emotion amount to experiencing it? We simply don't understand consciousness well enough to say. What we do know from the internal structure is that AI systems are not flat mirrors, merely repeating their training data. Their interior influences their behavior. Whether that interior can support consciousness, and whether these systems truly understand the material they generate, depends on fundamental philosophical questions we've yet to resolve. This reminds me of the debates about animal minds in the second half of the 20th century, where scientists not only denied that animals are conscious, but offered similarly reductive explanations of animal behavior, says Jeff Sebo, director of the Center for Mind Ethics and Policy at New York University. For a long time, this caused us to miss the plausibility not only of animal consciousness, but also of animal agency and cognitive sophistication. Of course, unlike animals, AI systems were created by people, but our ability to create them does not mean we know how they work. Complex animal behavior emerged from evolutionary pressure. Complex AI behavior emerges from the pressure to predict the next token. But neither tells the full story. Although there are purely mechanistic explanations of human behavior available, Sebo says, we don't experience ourselves as pattern matching, but as doing something more playful and inventive. If the most intellectually honest position is uncertainty, how should we navigate this? If we decide an AI's feelings do matter, when in fact they don't, we risk wasting limited resources. But some thinkers believe AI systems may essentially have moral rights, and if we neglect them, we would be inflicting mass suffering. The emerging field of AI welfare is grappling with these questions, but because AI systems are fundamentally different from biological beings, these issues are much messier than in Goodall's time. A chimp is a chimp, but an AI lacks a body, sits fragmented across servers, and flickers into existence only when it generates outputs. So even identifying what would qualify as a subject is not straightforward. Depending how you count, there could be one, a model, or several billion, each individual output. The need to understand what's going on inside AIs extends beyond concern for their theoretical welfare. It matters for how we understand ourselves. As in Goodall's time, our sense of what makes us special is at stake. Gradually, it was realized that parsimonious explanations of apparently intelligent behaviors were often misleading, she wrote in her 1990 book. It took decades of experiments for it to become clear that many intellectual abilities that had been thought unique to humans were actually present, though in a less highly developed form, in other non-human beings. AI systems wield language fluently. They can solve complex mathematical problems. They create music and illustrations. All this was, until recently, thought to be the domain of humans and humans alone. We have this presumption of human exceptionalism, this idea that we are distinctive and significant, that we have complex and sophisticated capabilities which need to be protected and preserved, says Sebo. And this is all correct. But, he argues, it can be both and. We can see our own behavior as both impressive and mechanical, and we can see the behavior of other entities in the same way, without losing sight of important distinctions between humans and machines. We're creating AI systems faster than we can understand them. Historically, parochialism about other minds has been a bad bet. Reflexive dismissal won't get us any further than credulous acceptance. Taking AI's internal structures seriously, we stand to learn more, not just about the machines we're pulling into the world, but about our minds too. And that article was Philosophy: AI Doesn't Feel, So Why Does It Have Emotions? By Theron Pillay. The next article is titled, Good Question. Wait,
How Many Species of Insects Are There? By Jeffrey Kluger. Think your backyard can get buggy in the summer with mosquitoes, flies, moths, wasps, bees, lightning bugs, crickets, and more swarming, buzzing, and chirping everywhere? That's nothing compared with a great global yard that is the Earth. According to the Smithsonian Institution, there are about 10 quintillion, or 10 with 18 zeros, insects alive in the world at any given moment, representing the largest biomass of all terrestrial animals. That huge group is also diverse. The generally accepted figure for the number of insect species on the planet is about 6 million, or at least that was the number. According to a new study in the Proceedings of the National Academy of Sciences, however, that headcount is also likely an undercount, with the actual number of insect species topping out at anywhere from 14 million to 20 million. Though the trend line is up, within that census, there are local collapses. Populations of pollinators, like bees and monarch butterflies, are declining precipitously, for example. So the tripling of the overall known species count has implications not only for the basic entomological research, but also for efforts at conservation as a whole. If we don't even know what a species of insect exists, and we don't even have a name for it, we could be losing a lot of species without knowing it, says Laura Melissa Guzman, assistant professor in the Department of Entomology at Cornell University, a co-author of the paper. Our study gives us a baseline of how much work there is to do. Can we find ways to speed up this process to be able to catalogue biodiversity before we lose it? The researchers involved in the study did their work in Costa Rica's Área de Conservación Guanacaste, ACG, a 418,000-acre wilderness area stretching from the Pacific Ocean to the Caribbean Basin. The ACG is home to all manner of insects, but the scientists were interested in one species in particular, the Microgastrinae, a group of small parasitic wasps. Microgastrinae adults lay their eggs inside unlucky caterpillars. When the larvae hatch, they consume the insides of their host and emerge as fledgling wasps. The researchers chose the Microgastrinae because they are a well-sampled subfamily, with many of their species already catalogued. Their population could be used as a yardstick for the populations of insects across the ACG. Studying the Microgastrinae required setting up so-called malaise traps, curtain-like nets topped by a canopy net that catches insects on the fly. In an attempt to escape, the insects fly upward and blunder into a bottle filled with ethanol, which kills them and preserves their remains. Three arrays of malaise traps resulted in the collection of more than 1.6 million insect specimens, all of which were shipped to a lab where a robotically controlled system sequenced a part of their genome and produced a sort of barcode for each. A total of 54,000 species were detected among the 1.6 million insects using this method. Of those, 1,414 were Microgastrinae. That's a big number, but it's also an incomplete number. Remember that not every species gets caught in a malaise trap, and they were only in three different parts of the forest, says Guzman. To extrapolate up from those numbers to the total population of insect species in the ACG, the researchers relied on statistical models that used an undersampling ratio to compare what was collected in the nets with what was likely still flying free in the sampling area. That method yielded an estimate of 2,400 Microgastrinae species in the ACG and a whopping 333,000 insect species overall. The next step was to use similar methods to estimate the total number of insect species in the world at large. That involved modelling other life forms, including trees, with 1,500 species in the ACG compared with 73,000 across the planet, as well as mammals, amphibians, and Saturnian moths. The result, the researchers concluded, was the new 20 million estimate for the number of insect species that call Earth home. Those figures won't hold. As Guzman observes, as habitats are lost, their inhabitants go with them.
It's humans, a single species against the millions-strong insects who are largely responsible for that damage. We're doing a better job than ever before of counting the species with which we share the planet. We could do an equally good job of protecting them. And that article was titled, Wait, How Many Species of Insects Are There? By Jeffrey Kluger. On Vision Australia Radio, you're listening to selected readings from the July 27th issue of Time magazine. We turn now to an essay on The Nation. To Heal America, Rethink Patriotism by Dominic Erdesign. America celebrated its 250th birthday mired in conflict. James Madison designed a system in which power would be balanced by power. But in a Donald Trump presidency, many of these checks have collapsed. One response to the resulting chaos has been a call to fight nationalism with patriotism and recover the soul of America from what is held to be a temporary aberration. The patriotism to cure nationalism idea goes back to a classic essay by George Orwell, which defined nationalism as aggression and characterized patriotism as its kinder, older brother. But if patriotism contains the belief that America is exceptional and uniquely positioned to lead the world in the ways of freedom, it is already nationalist. Too often, patriotism inhibits bold solutions to America's problems by convincing Americans that they already live in the greatest land in the world. When moderates told Martin Luther King Jr. to slow down in the 1960s, caution was framed as patriotism. This notion that Americans are fundamentally good, the best and healthiest of nations, King once wrote, is the illusion of the damned. So, as a newly minted US citizen, I began to look for other forms of patriotism. In the early days of the Republic, many reformers shared my suspicions. Abolitionists, like Frederick Douglass and William Lloyd Garrison, exposed the intimate relationship between the narrative of American exceptionalism and the original sin of slavery. They argued that patriotism was more than a glaze on a flawed structure. It was the mortar. It bound the building blocks of democracy to the rotten timber of a slave empire. The Declaration of Independence said that all humans were created equal. The Constitution, with its three-fifths and fugitive slave clauses, declared the opposite. For Garrison, patriotism was the force holding the nation back from its creed. Douglass agreed. For him, the view of America as the last hope of a fallen world was more than unfortunate narcissism. It was a rivet on the chains of 4 million enslaved people. Garrison lamented that patriotism once again took precedence over racial justice after the Civil War, which saved the Union, then abandoned African Americans. Jim Crow was engineered under a beaming discourse of national unity. Reformers of the progressive era shared these anxieties, yet their instinct was to revise rather than reject the patriotic impulse. Jane Addams felt Americans could take pride in the founders' anti-militarism and believed Americans should embrace the kaleidoscope of cultures within our shores. Rather than melting immigrants into a drab conformity, we should learn from them. When this newer patriotism becomes large enough, she wrote, it will overcome arbitrary boundaries and soak up the notion of nationalism. Journalists Crystal Eastman and Randolph Bourne argued similarly amid the nationalism of World War I. Militarism and nativism were two sides of the same coin, observed Eastman. The answer was a more inspiring vision of America as a nation of nations. Step onto the campus of a vivid American university, urged Bourne, and you will feel this new America, a place where friendships span the globe and internationalism is implicit. Here, or in any of the nation's great cities, are the ingredients of a better patriotism. This is an enticing response. We can and will do better together. Patriotism is a movable feast, and Adams is no less an anchor of my American identity than Madison. Reclaiming patriotism
requires rediscovering the people who refused to give up on democracy, even when they were called un-American for doing so. And that article was To Heal America, Rethink Patriotism by Dominic Erdesign, who is a historian and the author of To Love a Country, The Problem of Patriotism in America. To In the Loop by Harry Booth, tech reporter. OpenAI has floated, giving the US government a 5% stake in the company, the Financial Times reported July 2nd. The argument goes that if OpenAI's rise creates enormous wealth, why shouldn't Americans share in the upside? The more difficult question is what the public might give up in return. First, the company's financial success is anything but guaranteed. Despite sky-high valuations and a dizzying revenue growth, it still bleeds cash. A US government stake in OpenAI would introduce a conflict of interest that might encourage politicians to help clear a path to profitability, or at least keep it afloat. Once invested, policymakers might favour the growth of the company over broader public interests. Opponents' concerns don't stop there. These companies have been open that the end game is mass job displacement, and that's not a future the public should be buying into. Amber Kack, co-executive director of the AI Now Institute, tells Time. A government stake doesn't change that. It just reads as an effort to buy them out of objecting. Much would depend on the specifics of any future deal. There are two broad ways this can work. Dean Ball, who's been an outspoken critic of the Trump administration's AI policy since he left the White House in August, and in June announced he would join OpenAI, posted to X. Either the stake could be split between all US households, which Ball sees as fine, or OpenAI would give the US government a stake directly, which Ball says would be probably ruinous, akin to inviting rats to live and reproduce in the walls of your house. That was In the Loop by Harry Booth, tech reporter. In this issue of Time magazine, they have chosen to profile the most influential digital voices or creators on the internet. And a wide range of individuals are covered. We'll choose just a few, beginning with one identified as a leader in digital voices, Julian Shapiro Barnum. During the early days of the pandemic, Julian Shapiro Barnum, then a college student, was hanging out at a New York City playground with a friend and was struck by how much fun the kids were having, despite the state of the world. I got my camera and I interviewed these kids about happiness for an hour or so, he says. It was like the sweetest, most heartwarming thing that I'd ever done. That first video inspired Recess Therapy, a hit web series with more than 7 million followers across Instagram, TikTok, and YouTube, who tune in to watch precocious New York City kids share their takes on everything from burnout to Komodo dragons. In 2024, Recess Therapy spawned the popular spin-off Celebrity Substitute, and in May, Shapiro Barnum launched Outside Tonight, a late-night talk show on YouTube. This summer, he'll release his debut essay collection. Kyla Scanlon, at Kyla Scan. Known for coining the term vibe session, Scanlon demystifies economics topics like inflation for an audience of over 1 million across platforms. In June, she joined CNN as a contributor and economic analyst. B. Dylan Hollis, at B. Dylan Hollis. Hollis recreates vintage American recipes for his 10.2 million followers on TikTok, from the weird pickled eggs from 1941 and strawberry pretzel salad from 1968 to the familiar ginger snaps and shortbread. Sharma Haider. The digital marketing strategist, 41, helps businesses navigate the ever-evolving digital economy. On LinkedIn, where she has over 673,000 followers, Haider's been named a top voice in marketing and social media. Lanoia Friedman, at What People Are Wearing. The world is a runway for fashion influencer Lanoia Friedman, 31.
She travels the globe conducting man-on-the-street interviews focused on style, culture and identity to share with her 1.9 million Instagram followers. Whether she's chatting with everyday people at events like Coachella or interviewing celebrities like Kendall Jenner, she's always curious about what people are wearing and why. At the same time, her street photography and videos also act as anthropological records, documenting how people are dressing in a wide range of places. William Hansen. At William Hansen. British etiquette coach William Hansen is something of a millennial Emily Post, with tips for every imaginable social situation. With over 3.9 million followers on Instagram and 3.1 million on TikTok, Hansen has also expanded his teachings to a podcast and the written word. He co-hosts the advice show Help, I Sexted My Boss with radio personality Jordan North, and in 2026 published his internationally best-selling guide, Just Good Manners. This past summer, Hansen starred in the Broadway parody musical Titanic, and that was William Hansen. Dwarkesh Patel, Dwarkesh Podcasts. Through podcasts, essays, and lectures, Dwarkesh Patel is chronicling the arc of AI while also interrogating it. On the Dwarkesh podcast, which averages over 1.8 million listens an episode, he presses tech pioneers like Andre Kapathy and corporate leaders like Jensen Huang, drawing out rich and unexpected responses. The 25-year-old's audience is filled with tech executives, engineers, and researchers, the people building AI. Whatever happens next, he wrote in December, I want the debates to have happened on this podcast and to have happened well. That was Dwarkesh Patel with Dwarkesh Podcast. And finally, you need to hear about Max Alexander at Couture to the Max. At just 10 years old, Max Alexander is quickly becoming one of the internet's favorite designers. Run by his parents, his accounts document the craftsmanship behind his handmade avant-garde garments, which are often constructed with reclaimed or recycled materials such as coffee bean bags or vintage wedding dresses, and give followers, 7.3 million on Instagram and 3.9 million on TikTok, a look at his creative process. In March, Alexander earned a Guinness World Record for being the youngest designer to show at Paris Fashion Week. That was Max Alexander, a face to watch, Couture to the Max. And that completes the readings from the July 27th issue of Time Magazine. I'm Shelley Gage Brown. I was your reader, panel operator, and editor today. This program was produced in the studios of Vision Australia Radio Adelaide and can be heard regularly at this time here on Vision Australia Radio, VA Radio on digital, and online at varadio.org.

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1: Reckoning, a memoir by Magda Zubanski. Reckoning was published by Text Publishing Company, Melbourne, 2015. Reckoning is read by Evelyn Furstenberg and was recorded in the Melbourne studios of Vision Australia Radio. In episode 25, Magda has related some of the making and her role in the film Babe, and also her experience with the show business system in Los Angeles. Being gay has continued to be a major issue for her. We now continue with episode 26, partway through the chapter, Hollywood. After I got back home to Melbourne, the phone rang. Dad. Maggie, I thought I might drop over. Sure. Is Mum coming? No, just me. This was highly unusual. Mum hates to miss out. I had rarely spent time alone with Dad since leaving home. He drove to my house. I made a cup of tea and we sat up at the kitchen bench. I loved this time together, just the two of us. It reminded me of those early mornings before school when Dad and I would sit in companionable silence like a couple of old cats. So, why did Mum send you? She didn't. Oh, I was quite thrown by this. Dad had gone off script. I wanted to come. This had never happened before. Ever. I handed him his milky English tea, the same as his mother drank. Have you got a bicky, love? Sure. I grabbed a packet of shortbreads from the cupboard. He dunked his biscuit. He always dunked. We chatted for a bit. Then he said, "What is it, Maggie? What is wrong?" "What?" I was flustered by his candour and tenderness. "Nothing. There's nothing wrong." "Yes, there is. Something is holding you back. What is it? What are you afraid of?" I was shocked. He never spoke to me in such a personal, direct way. He had always been very respectful of my privacy. He and Mum both had. I didn't know that he was capable of such psychological delicacy. Since I was a little kid, I had rarely spent time alone with him. It was quite a shock to discover that he had been paying attention and that he cared in a tender way. It struck me that he would have been a fabulous doctor. As much as anything, I was shocked by the accuracy of his diagnosis. But how to tell him what I really feared? That I would be outed and that my world would end. And something even deeper. That Hollywood had given me a glimpse of something hard in myself I didn't care to see. "Nothing, Dad. I'm fine." Urgent tears pressed up against my eyeballs. He must have been able to see them, surely. He was too discreet to say. "Maggie, you have nothing to fear. You are capable of doing whatever you put your mind to." I wondered what he would have been like, what we would have been like, if I had seen this side of him sooner. I didn't even begin to know how to tell him what was wrong with me. For a moment, the gulf between us had narrowed. But I shook my head and smiled. I said nothing. I still didn't have the words to reach him. And soon, of course, we settled back into our habitual interaction. And it was as though this moment had never been. You have to be strong to survive fame. Fame never saved anyone. More than anything, Hollywood sat directly on the fault line of all my insecurities. I suspect it would not have been a good idea for someone like me, with so many cracks and fissures, to live in an earthquake zone. I need solid earth beneath my feet. some small

0: that healthy part of me knew that if I stayed in Hollywood, things would not go well for me. The gulf between my real self and my false self would grow even wider. And this little Pinocchio wanted to be a real girl. An outing. I have ridden many waves of fame, and I know that no one is ever going to give you sympathy for being famous. The peaks are overwhelming. You feel invincible, full to the brim of the wonderfulness that is you. And at the exact same moment, you feel as hollow as a Halloween pumpkin. Then the inevitable troughs confirm every fear you ever had about yourself. You are a talentless fraud, a publicity puppet who will never work again. I was never interested in celebrity. The red carpet has always been a necessary evil for me. I scrub up all right, but ultimately I hate wearing uncomfortable clothes. High heels make my bones ache all the way up to my skull. The Sisyphean task of putting on makeup, only to have to take it all off again a few hours later, seems the apogee of pointlessness. It started innocently, as a favour. A prominent women's magazine asked if I would do an exclusive. I was extremely busy and really didn't want to do it. I hated interviews, for obvious reasons. But the editor pushed, and I was assured it would be fun and easy and favourable. I agreed. The day of the interview, I had a hangover on top of the flu, so my wits were not too sharp. But since I was doing this as a favour, I felt safe. I wasn't going to be ambushed. I met the journalist at a restaurant. Even before we had exchanged greetings, she slid an expensive bottle of wine across at me. "Sorry, I've already started without you. This is delicious." She smiled. We ordered, and throughout the meal she kept refilling my glass. I decided to stop drinking. The interview wasn't going well. I began to feel uneasy, and I clammed up. Exasperated, she decided on a new tack. "Okay, I'm going to say a word, and I want you to say the first word that comes into your head." She paused for effect. "What is the first word," she asked, "that comes into your mind when I say the word fear?" The word that sprang into my mind was "you." But I decided to play possum. I hemmed and hawed like a hayseed until she changed tack. "Okay, how do you feel about your fame? People recognizing you in the street?" She levelled a stare at me. "The rumours." I had never known what I would say if I was asked point blank. I was confident I would make a mess of it. I did know that I would not lie. Beyond that was anyone's guess. But now it came to me. I knew exactly the right answer. "I don't care what people say. You can't control people. They can say whatever they like about me." I shrugged. "I don't care." She raised a sceptical eyebrow. "Really? Because there are..." She paused. "Rumours." "Oh, really?" "Yes." She was waiting for me to ask what the rumours were. She couldn't contain herself any longer. "One of the rumours is that you are... homosexual." She lingered over that last word, pronouncing it with the short O as in homily. She was creepier than a Catholic sex educator. To my astonishment, I was overcome by a strange sang-froid that I didn't even know I possessed. I was, for the only time in my life, cool. "Like I said, I don't care." She scoffed, tilted her head back and laughed. Then, like a tank taking aim, she lowered her gaze. "You really don't care?" I met her eyes. An even deeper calm came over me. No. I smiled. I really don't care. And on that note, I have to go. I walked out. I'd surprised myself. I meant it. In my heart, I did not care. Later that night, I cared, though. A lot. I had never understood until then why people in films bang their heads against walls in dramatic moments. But that night, the emotional pain was so extreme, I felt as though I was dying and giving birth to myself at the same time. I slid down the wall of my hallway, gasping and weeping, and I banged my head against the wall. I pounded my skull with my clenched fist. You idiot! You complete fucking idiot! Barb was away. I rang Chris and explained what had happened. I am going to have to tell Mum and Dad. And I was wondering if you could be there with me. In those days, Chris sported a fuzzy ZZ Top beard that extended down his belly to his Harley Davidson belt buckle and a long thin plait of hair that dangled down his back. He was not a bikie. My brother is his own man. He just loved, and still does love, anything that involves pistons and oil. He didn't hesitate. I'm there for you. If they want to wear you like a bright shiny coat, then they've got to be there for you in the bad times as well. If they attack you, I'll defend you. So this was it. Like it or not, I was coming out. I had learnt from the experience of another friend. He had come out to his parents after a casual homophobic remark made by his father over dinner, after which it all went rapidly downhill. The father felt cornered into being a bigot and so became defensive, which in turn made the son even more adversarial. I wanted my parents to have the opportunity to be their best selves. I didn't want to backfoot them. We were not the kind of family that talks about sex. I had had years to come to terms with my sexuality, and God knows I was still struggling. It was only fair to give them the same chance. My parents had made the usual unthinking anti-gay remarks over the years. Every time Mardi Gras was on TV, Dad would say, "I don't care what they do as long as they don't try and shove it down my throat." He had no idea of the impact of such harmless little comments, how they accumulated like the dots in a pointless painting, forming an unmistakable impression. What I didn't know was how deep they went. I was about to find out, and I was afraid, because it is a nasty thing to be on the receiving end of someone's disgust. Unless you are thoroughly self-reliant, it is difficult to be unaffected. The more you care about them, the worse it is. And disgust is an emotion that even well-meaning people sometimes have no control over. Mine was probably the last generation in Australia for whom the idea of widespread public support for homosexuals was unimaginable. It is not so long ago that gays were subjected to aversion therapy, which is to say electric shocks to the genitals, which is to say torture. The best we could hope for was not getting beaten up, being grudgingly tolerated, and allowed to form gay ghettos in neighbourhoods where the rent was low and the crime rate high. We were inured to the meagre array of career prospects. Theatre, hairdressing and interior design for the guys, stage management, security companies and social work for the women. Intangible prejudice pervaded everything. Talents withered. People led double lives and lived in terror of blackmailers. The victimisation was one thing. The propaganda was almost worse. We were blamed for the transience of our relationships, the illnesses we contracted, for pestilence, misfortune and bad weather. And perhaps most damaging of all, we were told that we were predatory. That our sexual desires were not only unnatural, but that we were child abusers. Even before AIDS, we were seen as a contagious illness. In a supreme irony, proselytizing Christian missionaries accused us of recruiting. Lesbian characters in films or books were creepy, psychotic, jealous, scheming, neurotic, humourless, bitter, barren. Lesbian characters died. Poor old Banford in D.H. Lawrence's The Fox gets killed by a falling tree. In The Children's Hour, Shirley MacLaine hangs herself in shame. June Buckridge gets her just desserts in The Killing of Sister George. The dream of a long gay life filled with love was entirely absent from the culture we consumed. And worst of all, many of us internalized this bullshit. We took the loathing into ourselves. Some of us, God help us, believed it to be true. Like a greedy parasite, this self-hatred attached itself to every other doubt and fear we had about ourselves, amplifying it, expanding it, giving it power, until we were colonized by our own contempt for ourselves. A lucky few escaped this scourge. Some, for whatever reason, never succumbed. For them, being gay was not an issue. I wasn't one of the lucky few. Coming out. It sounds like making your debut. But for gay people, there was no party, no celebration, no welcoming into the bosom of our family and our community. We came out and then waited for the brickbats. We came out not knowing if, at the end of it, we would still have a family, a community. Some people were convinced that it would kill their parents. Some of my friends have been with their partners for 20 years and more, and their parents still don't know they are lovers. That constriction, that inability to be open with the people we love more than anything in the world, corrodes the soul. My generation of gay people are sometimes like the walking wounded. As teenagers, closeted and terrified, most of us never learnt to weather the ups and downs of dating. I, for one, am a classic case of arrested sexual development. And the crucial difference between lesbian, gay, transgender, bisexual, intersex and questioning people and other minorities is this. In every other minority group, the family shares the minority status. In fact, it is often something that unites them. But gay people are a minority within the family, a minority of one. It means, among many things, that gay children cannot draw on the collective family wisdom about how to deal with their minority status. No one else in the family has experienced what the gay child is going through. Worse still, all through our growing up, from the instant we realize we are gay, we live with the gnawing fear that our parents' love could turn to hatred in an instant. So there we were. My parents were about to learn that I was not who they thought I was. It was a Sunday night. Mum and Dad sat in their his and hers Jason recliners watching television. I was on the couch. Chris was on a stool behind the breakfast bar. Minutes ticked by. I felt acutely aware of the fact that this was one of those moments in my life that would change me forever. It felt like some sort of idiotic dare I had made with myself. One word would set in motion an unstoppable chain of events. I remembered the nervous tic I had as a kid, feeling compelled to make a noise, for fear that if I didn't, I would never be sure that I could. I thought, I could stop this. I could stop the whole stupid thing. I don't have to do this. I didn't have butterflies in my stomach. I had bogong moths. Well, this is an unusual time for a visit. Mum's piping voice chirped over the racket of the TV, which was adjusted to the right volume for Dad's hearing aid, which is to say about 100 decibels. "Are you here for a reason?" Behind the breakfast bar, Chris eyeballed me over the rim of his mug of tea. "If I do it, I will still have my brother and sister," I thought. "At least I will have them." I had a choice. I didn't have to risk knowing that their love for me was conditional, that they could only love me if I was straight. And then I jumped. I didn't know if I was falling or flying. "Can we turn off the TV? I'd like to chat to you about something." Mum perked up. "Oh, yes, we love to chat. Peter, turn the telly off." She turned to me. She actually rubbed her hands together with glee. "So, what do you want to talk about?" And as if by magic, the right words came to me. "Well, about the fact that I'm 32, and there's never really been any mention of a boyfriend." Nothing terrible happened. I waited. Mum was blinking and thinking. Dad rocked in his chair. "Oh, hi. Eh. Mum leaned in. "What exactly are we talking about?" "Well, I guess we're talking about my sexuality." Dad rocked back in his recliner. "Uh-huh." Mum leaned closer. "Oh, hi." She leaned even closer. "Which is?" I wasn't quite prepared to say gay, and there was no way I was going to say lesbian. There was plenty of time for the L word, maybe in 20 years or so. "Well, let's just say I'm not straight." Mum's head spun round to Chris. "Do you know about this?" "Of course I bloody do. I've known for bloody years." He winked at me. Mum and Dad rocked on their recliners a while longer. It was terribly silent. "Well, as far as I'm concerned," Dad said at last, "that doesn't change anything. You're my daughter and I love you."
1: Aye, we love you, Hen."
0: Dad put his hands up in a position of surrender. I thought so. I suspected.
1: "Well, I didn't."
0: "Really?" I'd had an inkling my mother knew.
1: "No. Well, maybe a wee bit. I just thought you were, you know, a career girl."
0: Her brow furrowed. "Can I ask, why do you think you are, you know, what should I call you? Is gay the right word?"
1: "Gay is fine. No one knows why some people are gay, Mum." I quickly added, "But it's nothing you did or didn't do." They both gave sighs of relief. "You know," I continued, "they think it may be genetic or..."
0: Dad leapt in. "No one in my side of the family."
1: "Oh, right, so it's my fault, is it?"
0: I slipped into referee mode. "It's not about fault." Mum was still fretting about some detail.
1: "I just have to ask, have you been influenced? I mean, are you sure?"
0: "Oh, for Christ's sake," Chris piped up from behind the breakfast bar.
1: "She's 32. Yes, she's bloody sure."
0: Mum flung herself back in her chair and threw her arms about theatrically.
1: "Oh, okay. I just, you know, I'm the mother. It's my job to ask these questions."
0: She gave me a look of intense, kindly curiosity.
1: "Well, there are an awful lot of you about these days, aren't there? There seem to be more and more. Why do you think that is?"
0: She stopped herself abruptly, appalled that she might be making a gaffe.
1: "Oh." She leaned over and patted my knee tenderly. "I'm so sorry. I hope that's not rude to you. I didn't mean to be rude.
0: Don't worry, Mum. It's totally fine.
1: Then Dad said, Well, I wouldn't be being honest if I didn't say I'm disappointed.
0: That smarted. I had always thought Mum would struggle. She had led a much more sheltered life than Dad.
1: He was worldly, had travelled. He'd had gay friends during the war.
0: He fumbled for an explanation.
1: It's just, I wanted to give you away at your wedding. I wanted grandkids.
0: Well, you know, Dad, I still might have kids. Gay friends of mine have kids.
1: We both knew the marriage thing was an impossible dream. And we both knew it wasn't about the grandkids.
0: But whatever his misgivings were, he didn't dwell on them, and he never let them come between us. As I was about to leave, they both put their arms around me. We love you, they said. And we all bawled. The overwhelming emotion I felt, aside from love and gratitude, was shame. I had underestimated them. And as we stood there in the TV room, clumped together crying and hugging, I thought, how little we are. We are such little people. A couple of days later, Mum rang me, all teary and querulous. The shock had worn off and the jitters had got to her.
1: It's just that I worry, you know. I'm your mother. I have to worry.
0: I know, Mum, but the world is changing.
1: I'm not so sure, Hen, she said wearily. I wish it was, but I'm not so sure.
0: So, do you have a girlfriend?
1: Not at the moment, no.
0: Well, what you need is someone classy like yourself.
1: She waited a beat.
0: And for God's sake, don't go in that bloody Mardi Gras. It's not just in comedy that timing is everything. I had come out at the right time, when we were all ready. And then I waited for the magazine to hit the newsstands and my life to end. It didn't. The article was published. It didn't out me. I suspected it was only a matter of time. But in the meantime, I had been given a great gift, my parents' unconditional love. My only regret was that I had ever had to doubt it.
1: And that brings an end to episode 26 of Reckoning, a Memoir by Magda Zubanski. Reckoning was published by Text Publishing Company, Melbourne, 2015. Reckoning is read by Evelyn Furstenberg and was recorded in the Melbourne studios of Vision Australia Radio.
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7: ISIS Audiobooks presents an unabridged recording of Only Time Will Tell, written by Geoffrey Archer and read by Roger Allam and Amelia Fox. The moral right of the author has been asserted. 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
8: While several hundred undergraduates and their guests consumed crates of champagne and ate their way through a mountain of smoked salmon, Harry rarely let Emma out of his sight, fearful that some ungallant soul might attempt to steal her away. Giles drank a little too much champagne, ate far too many oysters, and didn't dance with the same girl twice the entire evening. At 2 o'clock in the morning, the Billy Cotton dance band struck up the last waltz. Harry and Emma clung to each other as they swayed to the rhythm of the orchestra. When the conductor finally raised his baton for the national anthem, Emma couldn't help noticing that all the young men around her, whatever state of inebriation they were in, stood rigidly to attention as they sang God Save the King. Harry and Emma walked slowly back to the Randolph, chatting about nothing of any consequence, just not wanting the evening to end. "Well, at least you'll be back in a fortnight's time to sit your entrance exam," said Harry, as they climbed the steps to the hotel. "So it won't be too long before I see you again."
9: "True," said Emma. "But there'll be no time for any distractions until I've completed the last paper.
8: Once that's out of the way, we can spend the rest of the weekend together." Harry was about to kiss her good night when she whispered, "Would you like to come up to my room? I've got a present for you. I wouldn't want you to think I'd forgotten your birthday." Harry looked surprised, as did the hall porter, when the young couple walked up the staircase together, hand in hand. When they reached Emma's room, she fumbled nervously with the key before finally pushing open the door. "I'll just be a moment," she said, as she disappeared into the bathroom. Harry sat down in the only chair in the room and tried to think of what he'd most like for his birthday. When the bathroom door opened, Emma was framed in the half-light. The elegant strapless gown had been replaced by a hotel towel. Harry could hear his heart beating as she walked slowly towards him.
9: "I think you're a little overdressed, my darling," Emma said, as she slipped off his jacket and let it fall to the floor.
8: Next, she undid his bow tie before unbuttoning his shirt, and both joined the jacket. Two shoes and two socks followed before she slowly pulled down his trousers. She was about to remove the one remaining obstacle in her path when he gathered her up in his arms and carried her across the bedroom. As he dumped her unceremoniously onto the bed, the towel fell to the floor. Emma had often imagined this moment since they'd returned from Rome, and assumed that her first attempts at making love would be awkward and clumsy. But Harry was gentle and considerate, although he was clearly every bit as nervous as she was. After they'd made love, she lay in his arms, not wanting to fall asleep.
9: "Did you like your birthday present?" she asked.
8: "Yes, I did," said Harry. "But I hope it's not going to be another year before I can unwrap the next one." "That reminds me, I've got a present for you, too. But it's not my birthday. It's not a birthday present." He jumped out of bed, picked his trousers up off the floor, and rummaged around in the pockets until he came across a small leather box. He returned to the bedside, fell to one knee, and said, "Emma, my darling, will you marry me?"
9: "You look quite ridiculous down there," said Emma, frowning. "Get back into bed before you freeze to death."
8: "Not until you've answered my question."
9: "Don't be silly, Harry.
8: I decided that we were going to be married the day you came to the manor house for Giles's 12th birthday." Harry burst out laughing as he placed the ring on the third finger of her left hand.
9: "I'm sorry it's such a small diamond," he said.
8: "It's as big as the Ritz," she said, as he climbed back into bed. "And as you seem to have everything so well organized," she teased, "what date have you chosen for our wedding?"
9: "Saturday, July the 29th, at 3 o'clock."
8: "Why then?" It's the last day of term. And in any case, we can't book the university church after I've gone down. Emma sat up, grabbed the pencil and pad from the bedside table and started to write. "What are you doing?" asked Harry. "I'm working on the guest list, if we've only got 7 weeks." "That can wait," said Harry, taking her back in his arms. "I feel another birthday coming on." "She's too young to be thinking about marriage," said Emma's father, as if she wasn't in the room. "She's the same age I was when you proposed to me," Elizabeth reminded him.
10: "But you weren't about to sit the most important exam of your life just a fortnight before the wedding."
8: "That's exactly why I've taken over all the arrangements," said Elizabeth. "That way, Emma won't have any distractions until her exams are over."
10: "Surely it would be better to put the wedding off for a few months. After all, what's the hurry?"
8: "What a good idea, Daddy," said Emma, speaking for the first time. "Perhaps we could also ask Herr Hitler if he'd be kind enough to put off the war for a few months because your daughter wants to get married."
10: "And what does Mrs. Clifton think about all of this?" her father asked, ignoring his daughter's comment.
8: "Why should she be anything other than delighted by the news?" Elizabeth asked him. He didn't respond.
11: An announcement of the forthcoming marriage between Emma Grace Barrington and Harold Arthur Clifton was published in the Times 10 days later. The first banns were read from the pulpit of St. Mary's by the Reverend Styler on the following Sunday, and over 300 invitations were sent out during the next week. No one was surprised when Harry asked Giles to be his best man, with Captain Tarrant and deacons as the principal ushers. But Harry was shocked when he received a letter from old Jack declining his kind invitation because he couldn't leave his post in the current circumstances. Harry wrote back, begging him to reconsider and at least attend the wedding, even if he felt unable to take on the task of being an usher. Old Jack's reply left Harry even more confused. "I feel my presence might turn out to be an embarrassment."
10: "What is he talking about?" said Harry. "Surely he knows that we'd all be honoured if he came."
8: "He's almost as bad as my father," said Emma. "He's refusing to give me away and says he's not even sure he'll come."
10: "But you told me he'd promised to be more supportive in the future."
8: "Yes, but that all changed the moment he heard we were engaged."
10: "I can't pretend that my mother sounded all that enthusiastic when I told her the news either," Harry admitted. Emma didn't see Harry again until she returned to Oxford to sit her exams, and even then not until she'd completed the final paper. When she came out of the examination hall, her fiancé was waiting on the top step, a bottle of champagne in one hand and 2 glasses in the other.
8: "So, how do you think you got on?" he asked as he filled her glass.
10: "I don't know," sighed Emma, as dozens of other girls poured out of the examination hall. "I didn't realize what I was up against until I saw that lot."
8: "Well, at least you've got something to distract you while you wait for the results."
10: "Just 3 weeks to go," Emma reminded him. "That's more than enough time for you to change your mind."
8: "If you don't win a scholarship, I may have to reconsider my position. After all, I can't be seen associating with a commoner."
10: "And if I do win a scholarship, I may have to reconsider my position and look for another scholar."
8: "Deacons is still available," said Harry, as he topped up her glass.
10: "It will be too late by then," said Emma.
8: "Why?"
10: "Because the results are due to be announced on the morning of our wedding."
11: Emma and Harry spent most of the weekend locked away in her little hotel room, endlessly going over the wedding arrangements when they weren't making love. By Sunday night, Emma had come to one conclusion. "Mama has been quite magnificent," she said, "which is more than I can say for my father."
10: "Do you think he'll even turn up?"
8: "Oh, yes. Mama's talked him into coming, but he's still refusing to give me away.
10: What's the latest on old Jack?"
8: "He hasn't even replied to my last letter," said Harry.
11: Chapter 47
10: "Have you put on a little weight, darling?" asked Emma's mother, as she tried to fasten the last clasp on the back of her daughter's wedding dress.
9: "I don't think so," replied Emma, looking at herself critically in the full-length mirror.
10: "Stunning," was Elizabeth's verdict, as she stood back to admire the bride's outfit. They had travelled to London several times to have the dress fitted by Madame René, the proprietor of a small, fashionable boutique in Mayfair, thought to be patronised by Queen Mary and Queen Elizabeth. Madame René had personally supervised each fitting, and the Victorian embroidered lace around the neck and hem, something old, blended quite naturally with the silk bodice and Empire Bell skirt that was proving so fashionable that year, something new. The little cream teardrop hat, Madame René had assured them, was what women of fashion would be wearing next year. The only comment Emma's father made on the subject came when he saw the bill. Elizabeth Barrington glanced at her watch, 3:19. "No need to rush," she told Emma when there was a knock on the door. She was sure she'd hung the Do Not Disturb sign on the doorknob and told the chauffeur not to expect them before 3. At the rehearsal the previous day, the journey from the hotel to the church had taken 7 minutes. Elizabeth intended Emma to be fashionably late. "Keep them waiting for a few minutes, but don't give them any cause for concern." A second knock. "I'll get it," Elizabeth said, and went to the door. A young porter in a smart red uniform handed her a telegram, the 11th that day. She was about to close the door when he said, "I was told to inform you, madam, that this one is important." Elizabeth's first thought was to wonder who could possibly have cancelled at the last moment. She only hoped it wouldn't mean reorganising the top table at the reception. She tore open the telegram and read the contents. "Who's it from?" asked Emma, adjusting the angle of her hat by another inch and wondering if it was perhaps a little too risqué. Elizabeth handed her the telegram. Once Emma had read it, she burst into tears. "Many congratulations, darling," said her mother, taking a handkerchief out of her handbag and beginning to dry her daughter's tears. "I'd hug you, but I don't want to crease your dress." Once Elizabeth was satisfied that Emma was ready, she spent a moment checking her own outfit in the mirror. Madame René had pronounced, "You mustn't outdo your daughter on her big day, but at the same time you can't afford to go unnoticed." Elizabeth particularly liked the Norman Hartnell hat, even if it was not what the young were calling chic. "Time to leave," she declared, after one more look at her watch. Emma smiled as she glanced at the going-away outfit she would change into once the reception was over, when she and Harry would travel up to Scotland for their honeymoon. Lord Harvey had offered them Mulgelry Castle for a fortnight, with the promise that no other member of the family would be allowed within 10 miles of the estate during that time, and, perhaps more important, Harry could ask for 3 portions of Highland broth every night, without a suggestion of grouse to follow. Emma followed her mother out of the suite and along the corridor. By the time she reached the top of the staircase, she felt her legs were about to give way. As she descended the stairs, other guests stood aside so that nothing would impede her progress. A porter held open the front door of the hotel for her, while Sir Walter's chauffeur stood by the back door of the Rolls so the bride could join her grandfather. As Emma sat down beside him, carefully arranging her dress, Sir Walter placed his monocle in his right eye and declared, "You look quite beautiful, young lady. Harry is indeed a most fortunate man."
9: "Thank you, Grandpa," she said, kissing him on the cheek.
10: She glanced out of the rear window to see her mother climbing into a second Rolls-Royce, and a moment later the 2 cars moved off to join the afternoon traffic as they began their sedate journey to the University Church of St. Mary's.
9: "Is Daddy at the church?" asked Emma, trying not to sound anxious.
10: "Among the first to arrive," said her grandfather. I do believe he's already regretting allowing me the privilege of giving you away.
9: And Harry?
10: Never seen him so nervous. But Giles seems to have everything under control, which must be a first. I know he spent the last month preparing his best man's speech.
9: We're both lucky to have the same best friend, said Emma.
10: You know, Grandpa, I once read that every bride has second thoughts on the morning of her wedding. That's natural enough, my dear.
9: But I've never had a second thought about Harry, said Emma, as they came to a halt outside the university church. I know we'll spend the rest of our lives together.
10: She waited for her grandfather to step out of the car before she gathered up her dress and joined him on the pavement.
9: Her mother rushed forward to check Emma's outfit one last time before she would allow her to enter the church.
10: Elizabeth handed her a small bouquet of pale pink roses as the two bridesmaids, Emma's younger sister Grace and her school friend Jessica, gathered up the end of the train.
9: "You next, Grace," said her mother, bending down to unruffle her bridesmaid's dress.
10: "I hope not," said Grace, loud enough for her mother to hear. Elizabeth stepped back and nodded. Two sidesmen pulled open the heavy doors, the sign for the organist to strike up Mendelssohn's wedding march, and the congregation to rise and welcome the bride. As Emma stepped into the church, she was taken by surprise to see how many people had travelled to Oxford to share in her happiness. She walked slowly down the aisle on her grandfather's arm, the guests turning to smile at her as she made her way towards the altar. She noticed Mr. Frobisher sitting next to Mr. Holcomb on the right-hand side of the aisle. Miss Tilly, who was wearing quite a daring hat, must have come all the way from Cornwall, while Dr. Paget gave her the warmest of smiles. But nothing compared with the smile that appeared on her own face when she spotted Captain Tarrant, head bowed, wearing a morning suit that didn't quite fit. Harry would be so pleased he had decided to come after all. In the front row sat Mrs. Clifton, who had clearly spent some time selecting her outfit because she looked so fashionable. A smile crossed Emma's lips, but she was surprised and disappointed that her future mother-in-law didn't turn to look at her as she passed. And then she saw Harry, standing on the altar steps next to her brother as they waited for the bride. Emma continued up the aisle on the arm of one grandfather, while the other stood bolt upright in the front row next to her father, who she thought looked a little melancholy. Perhaps he really was regretting his decision not to give her away. Sir Walter stood to one side as Emma climbed the four steps to join her future husband. She leaned over and whispered, "I nearly had a change of heart." Harry tried not to grin as he waited for the punchline. After all, scholars of this university cannot be seen to marry beneath themselves. "I'm so proud of you, my darling," he said. "Many congratulations." Giles bowed low in genuine respect, and Chinese whispers broke out among the congregation as the news spread from row to row. The music stopped, and the college chaplain raised his hands and said, "Dearly beloved, we are gathered together here in the sight of God and in the face of this congregation to join together this man and this woman in holy matrimony." Emma suddenly felt nervous. She had learnt all the responses by heart, but now she couldn't recall one of them. "First it was ordained for the procreation of children." Emma tried to concentrate on the chaplain's words, but she couldn't wait to escape and be alone with Harry. Perhaps they should have gone up to Scotland the night before and eloped at Gretna Green. So much more convenient for Mulgelry Castle, she'd pointed out to Harry. "Into which holy estate these two persons present come now to be joined. Therefore, if any man can show any just cause why they may not lawfully be joined together, let him now speak, or else hereafter for ever hold his peace." The chaplain paused to allow a diplomatic period of time to pass before he pronounced the words, "I require and charge you both,
8: when a clear voice declared,
12: "I object."
8: Emma and Harry both swung round to see who could possibly have uttered two such damning words. The chaplain looked up in disbelief, wondering for a moment if he had misheard, but all over the church heads were turning as the congregation tried to discover who had made the unexpected intervention. The chaplain had never experienced such a turn of events before and tried desperately to recall what he was expected to do in the circumstances. Emma buried her head in Harry's shoulder, while he searched among the chattering congregation, trying to find out who it was who had caused such consternation. He assumed it must be Emma's father, but when he looked down at the front row, he saw Hugo Barrington, white as a sheet, was also trying to see who had brought the ceremony to a premature halt. The Reverend Styler had to raise his voice to be heard above the growing clamour.
12: "Would the gentleman who has objected to this marriage taking place please make himself known?"
8: A tall, upright figure stepped out into the aisle. Every eye remained fixed on Captain Jack Tarrant as he made his way up to the altar before coming to a halt in front of the chaplain. Emma clung on to Harry, fearful he was about to be prized away from her.
12: "Am I to understand, sir," said the chaplain, "that you feel this marriage should not be allowed to proceed?"
8: "That is correct, sir," said old Jack quietly.
12: "Then I must ask you, the bride and groom, and the members of their immediate family, to join me in the vestry."
8: Raising his voice, he added,
12: "The congregation should remain in their places until I have considered the objection and made my decision known."
8: Those who had been bidden were led by the chaplain into the vestry, followed by Harry and Emma. Not one of them spoke, although the congregation continued to whisper noisily among themselves. Once the two families had crammed themselves into the tiny vestry, the Reverend Styler closed the door.
12: "Captain Tarrant," he began, "I must tell you that I alone am vested by law with the authority to decide whether this marriage should continue. Naturally, I shall not come to any decision until I have heard your objections."
8: The only person in that overcrowded room who appeared calm was old Jack.
12: "Thank you, Chaplain," he began. "Firstly, I must apologize to you all, and in particular to Emma and Harry for my intervention. I have spent the past few weeks wrestling with my conscience before coming to this unhappy decision. I could have taken the easy way out and simply found some excuse for not attending this ceremony today. I have remained silent until now in the hope that in time any objection would prove irrelevant. But sadly, that has not proved to be the case, for Harry and Emma's love for each other has in fact grown over the years and not diminished, which is why it has become impossible for me to remain silent any longer."
8: Everyone was so gripped by old Jack's words that only Elizabeth Barrington noticed her husband slip quietly out of the back door of the vestry.
12: "Thank you, Captain Tarrant," said the Reverend Styler. "While I accept your intervention in good faith, I need to know what specific charges you bring against these two young people."
13: "I bring no charge against Harry or Emma, both of whom I love and admire, and believe to be as much in the dark as the rest of you. No, my charge is against Hugo Barrington, who has known for many years that there is a possibility that he is the father of both of these unfortunate children."
8: A gasp went around the room as everyone tried to grasp the enormity of this statement. The chaplain said nothing until he was able to regain their attention.
12: "Is there anyone present who can verify or refute Captain Tarrant's claim?"
14: "This can't possibly be true," said Emma, still clinging on to Harry. "There must be some mistake. Surely my father can't—"
8: That was the moment everyone became aware that the father of the bride was no longer among them.
12: The chaplain turned his attention to Mrs. Clifton, who was quietly sobbing.
14: "I can't deny Captain Tarrant's fears," she said haltingly.
12: It was some time before she continued.
14: "I confess I did have a relationship with Mr. Barrington on one occasion." She paused again. "Only once, but unfortunately it was just a few weeks before I married my husband."
12: She raised her head slowly.
14: "So I have no way of knowing who Harry's father is."
12: "I should point out to you all," said old Jack, "that Hugo Barrington threatened Mrs. Clifton on more than one occasion, should she ever reveal his dreadful secret. Mrs. Clifton, may I be allowed to ask you a question?" said Sir Walter gently. Maisie nodded, although her head remained bowed. "Did your late husband suffer from colour blindness?"
14: "Not that I'm aware of," she said, barely loudly enough to be heard.
12: Sir Walter turned to Harry. "But I believe you do, my boy."
14: "Yes, I do, sir," said Harry without hesitation.
12: "Why is that of any importance?"
14: "Because I am also colour blind," said Sir Walter, "as are my son and grandson. It is a hereditary trait that has troubled our family for several generations."
12: Harry took Emma in his arms. "I swear to you, my darling, I didn't know anything about this."
14: "Of course you didn't," said Elizabeth Barrington, speaking for the first time. "The only man who knew was my husband, and he didn't have the courage to come forward and admit it. If he had, none of this need ever have happened."
12: "Father," she said, turning to Lord Harvey, "can I ask you to explain to our guests why the ceremony will not be continuing?"
14: Lord Harvey nodded. "Leave it to me, old gal," he said, touching her gently on the arm. "But what are you going to do?"
15: "I'm going to take my daughter as far away from this place as possible." "I don't want to go as far away as possible," Emma said, "unless it's with Harry."
14: "I fear your father has left us with no choice," said Elizabeth, taking her gently by the arm. But Emma continued to cling on to Harry until he whispered, "I'm afraid your mother's right, my darling. But one thing your father will never be able to do is stop me loving you. And if it takes the rest of my life, I'll prove he's not my father."
12: "Perhaps you'd prefer to leave by the rear entrance, Mrs. Barrington," suggested the chaplain. Emma reluctantly released Harry and allowed her mother to take her away. The chaplain led them out of the vestry and down a narrow corridor to a door that he was surprised to find unlocked.
14: "May God go with you, my children," he said, before letting them out.

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0: Many of you are familiar with my testimony, but I will testify until the Lord takes me home, whenever that might be. In the early days of the birthing of this church, I was running haggard. I was having early appointments to late appointments. And my time with the Lord got less and less and less until God put me on my back for 2 solid weeks. And during that time, the Lord so graciously got my attention and began to minister to me. The Lord began to teach me that I'm missing out on the life of victory and triumph. Oh, I was preaching. I was studying the scripture. I was faithful to exposition of the word of God. I was ministering. I was counseling. I was serving. But the Lord showed me very, very clearly and continues to. I thank God for that. That I cannot minister effectively for Him until I've spent adequate time with Him. From that day on until this moment, every morning, the moment my feet hit the floor, I begin my time of praise and worship and adoration of my Lord and Savior. And that's what ministering to the Lord is all about. I remember the first time with this double pneumonia on my back, when the Holy Spirit began to say, you can't minister to people until you minister to me. And I said, Lord, how do I minister to you? And I spent 11 years in seminary. And I was asking the Lord what it means to minister to you. And then graciously, He began to teach me how to minister to the Lord before I can minister to others. Now, if you think worship only takes place in the church, if you think worship is only through music, if you think worship is only a public activities, you are missing out on the real daily power for living. And I pray, God, that He will open our spiritual ears today. I am praying, in fact, that this series of messages will ignite the power of God in many a life, in many a home, and in many a communities around ministries in this place. Why do I say this? Because when you become a praise-filled person, you will experience transformation in life. When you experience the strength of the will, only then will you experience a higher level of faith. Only then will you begin to experience a deeper level of victory like you have never experienced before. So today I want to show you 4 things the Lord has taught me about the praise-filled life those many years ago. First of all, praise reveals my true spiritual condition. Not what I want to think, but my true spiritual condition. Secondly, praise refocuses my personal destiny. And thirdly, praise reestablishes the rule of God in my life. And fourthly, finally, praise reinforces my true relationship with the Lord. Let's look at these very quickly, very quickly. I'm not going to dwell too long on them. First of all, praise reveals to me my true spiritual condition. In Matthew 12:34, the Lord Jesus Christ said, out of the abundance of the heart, the mouth speaks. We say it in the colloquial, what's in the well comes out in the bucket, right? It's the same, that's where we got it from. We got it from the Lord. The Lord is telling us that we cannot separate what we think from what we say. We can claim all we want, though I did not really mean that.

0: Yes, you did. Just say, I meant it and I'm sorry about it. That's better. So if your heart is filled with praise and thanksgiving, worship and adoration, then that's exactly what emanates out of your mouth. Imagine that there is a fan belt between your thoughts and your mouth. I know occasionally, in my case, that fan belt gets a little looser every now and again and needs tightening. Don't get uppity, I know you do too. But that does not negate the intrinsic connection between what's inside of us and what comes out in words. I heard an interesting description about the mouth not long ago. Somebody said the mouth is the grocer's friend, the dentist's fortune, the orator's pride, and the fool's trap. I know we say that the eyes are the window of the soul, but the mouth is not always the door to the brain. Now, let me give you a piece of advice. I give myself all the time. When your mind goes blank, remember to turn off the sound. Did you get that? When the mind goes blank, turn off the sound. And Jesus is saying that our words expresses what we believe deep down. Listen to me. If you are griping and complaining all the time, it is an expression of ungrateful heart. If you are in a fighting mood all the time, everywhere you go, it's a sign of pride and arrogance. If you have a disconnected and dissatisfied attitude all the time, if you speak critically of everyone every time, it is because you are indwelt of a critical spirit and you have grieved the Holy Spirit who dwells in you. Your praising lips are in direct proportion to your believing and your trusting heart. Can I get an amen? Some people say, oh, I praise God on the inside. I don't have to mouth the word. It didn't come out of my mouth. Right. Your words are the expression of your heart. And so praise revealed to us our true spiritual condition. Our praise reveals what? Can you say it with me? Praise. Amen. Secondly, praise reinforces my personal destiny. Now, I don't need to remind you of the enormous challenges that we're facing globally. I don't need to remind you of the things around us that frustrate us, that challenges us, that disappoint us, and indeed aggravate us. But if you focus on these problems 24/7, you will soon forget your destiny in Christ. Your destiny will become foggy and misty and unreal. Very soon you're going to lose sight of that destiny that you destined for the throne. You very soon will slide into fear and pessimism and depression. Very soon your life will lose luster and joy and excitement. You don't think I know what I'm talking about? This is not theory for me. I know it. I know it experientially. Listen to me. I am testifying to you. I am pleading with you. I am imploring you to do this today. Make a permanent change. Don't get temporarily affected. Make it a daily habit for 1 week, and then make it another week, and then make it another week. You will be pleased of how blessed you are as you keep doing this. You would form a daily habit to bless the Lord first thing in the morning. Don't wait till late at night when you're tired. Start the morning blessing the Lord. Blessing the Lord. Lifting up the name of the Lord, that is going to help you overcome the fog. That daily exercise of praising the names of Jesus, the attributes of God, the character of God, the redemption of our Lord Jesus Christ, the forgiveness of sins, the grace and the mercy of God, if you do that every morning, it's going to carry you on the wings of praise all day long, all day long. When I miss a day, I know, for whatever reason, that seldom I do, but when I miss, I know my life is a mess all day. All day I'm messed up until I repent. Please try it every day this week. Just try it every day. You'll never regret it. When my feet hit the floor, I begin, as soon as I wake up, by praising the name of Jesus. No matter what difficulty I face that day that comes my way, no matter what challenges that I experience, no matter how painful the news I may receive, I find that my eyes begin to lift away from my current situation, my current condition, into my heavenly position. My eyes immediately recognizes the smallness of my problem in relationship to the bigness of my God. My eyes immediately refocuses from the temporary to the permanent. My eyes immediately begin to see with clarity my eternal destiny. My eyes open to the heavenly realm. Then and only then, the presence of God fills me to overflowing. When the praises of God dominate my thoughts, when God's perspective on my situation becomes my perspective, I'm lifted up. I'm lifted up. Even when you don't feel like it, even when you don't feel like it, your feeling has nothing to do with it. It's a discipline. Praise reveals my true spiritual condition. Praise refocuses my personal destiny. Thirdly, praise reestablishes God's reign on my heart. And you say, well, Michael, doesn't the Bible say that God is omnipresent? Yes. And that is why Psalm 22, verse 3. Psalm 22 is the messianic psalm. Here's what it says in verse 3. You, talking to God, you inhabits. Another translation said indwells. Another translation said you tabernacle. Another translation said you enthroned in the praises of your people. Here's a fact. I pray to God that you'll never forget. When God indwells or inhabits, He rules. See, that's why we say God is everywhere. Yes, but God doesn't rule everywhere. He does not rule in the hearts of those who have rejected Him. That's why the Bible in Romans 1 says He gave them up. He doesn't rule in the hearts, but He rules in the heart of those who invite Him to come and to rule. And so, when the Bible says God indwells, or literally pitches His tent in the praises of His people, it means that God is ready to take over. God doesn't take sides. If you ever get in a fight, God doesn't take sides, He takes over. And that's why the Bible said the Holy Spirit of God can be grieved and He can be quenched until you ungrieve Him through repentance. And that is why the praising of His name, the praising of His character, the praising of His attributes, first thing in the morning, is your invitation to Him to come and rule in your life. Listen to me. You're spending time in praising Him. You are saying to Him, "You are my authority. You are my sovereign. You are my king. You are my ruler." God cannot be everywhere where He is invited without taking over. He has to take over. God does not take sides. I said He takes over. And when you invite Him into your marriage, He's going to take over your marriage. When you invite Him to come to your home, He will take over your home. When you invite Him to come to your family, He takes over your family. When you invite Him in your business, He will take over your business. When you invite Him to come to your church, He will come and take over your church. And that is why praise is our explicit invitation for Him to come and reign and rule in our lives. And when He takes up residence, indwells, inhabits, He rules. And that is why praise is our clear invitation for God to come and rule over our situations. And that is why praise is the foremost means by which you invite God to establish His authority over you. And beloved, forgive me being blunt, as if it's something new, but that's why the some believers don't spend time praising God. God does not share His authority, His rule, His power, or His glory with anyone. Either He takes over, or He is grieved and quenched in a corner in your life. Finally, praise reinforces my relationship with Him. My relationship with Him. Think how easily it is and how quickly we fall in love with ourselves. How quickly and how easy we fall in love with our ideas. How quickly and how easy we fall in love with our talents and our abilities. How easy it is to fall in love with our knowledge and what we know and what we think. How easy it is to think so highly of ourselves, who we are, who we know, and whom we know, and what we've accomplished. We listen to the praise of people and we believe it. Don't you believe it? Don't you believe it? Let me tell you something. That's a principle I learned a long time ago. I used to tell my colleagues in the past, I said, you know, when somebody starts blowing wind up your shirt tail, just wait for the other shoe to drop. In graduate school, I had a wonderful professor, and he used to say to us, because we're all mid-career, and he would say, publicity is okay as long as you don't inhale it. And that is why daily we must begin our day by continuously, unhurriedly. Did you get that? Unhurriedly. You have to get up early, get up early. Begin with praising the name of God. Why? Because praise reminds me of my sinfulness and my failures. But then immediately reminds me of the awesomeness of the grace of God. Praise reminds me of my limitation, but then immediately it humbles me to think of how unmerited, unworthy I am of receiving the grace of God. Praise reminds me of what a tiny fraction of God's love and God's wisdom and God's power I really comprehend. Praise makes me say with Job, I know that you can do all things. No plan of yours can be thwarted. My ears have heard of you, but now my eyes have seen you. Therefore, I despise myself and repent in dust and ashes. I'm getting close to the end, so I don't want you to misunderstand the remaining part that I want to tell you. It's very important. The reason we recognize that we are not worthy, it's not because that we go around life moping and sulking. Oh, poor me. No. It's not going around with long face, head down. Oh, I'm sinful, I'm unworthy, I'm a terrible person, I can't do anything. No! Read my lips. No! Say no with me. If you do that, you have not really learned the triumph that comes through praise. You have not learned to minister and to serve in God's power and strength and not yours. What praise does is continuously, while we are realistic about our sinfulness, yes, we are realistic about our shortcomings, yes, but it's continuously leading us to repentance and restitution and therefore victory and able to minister with power and strength, not ours, but His. Praise gives us deep, deep, deep appreciation for the grace of God. And that motivates you for life. And the more you are realistic about our failures and inadequacies, the more you can comprehend the depth of God's graciousness toward you. And the more you comprehend God's graciousness toward you, the more delighting yourself you are in the strength of God. And the more you delight yourself in Christ's strength, the more effective you are for Christ. And that is why the Word of God exhorts us to focus on praising the character of God, the attributes of God. Look at the samples of the men of God in the Scripture. If you ask Isaiah, what is your life's purpose? In 43:20, he would say, that I might proclaim his praises. If you ask Peter, after being restored and repentant of his denial of his Savior, and you ask him, what is the life's purpose, Peter? After restoration, he would say in 1 Peter chapter 1, verses 6 and 7, that I may bring praise, glory, and honor to Christ Jesus, my Lord. If you ask the Apostle Paul, what is your life's purpose? In Ephesians 1, he would say, to the praise of his glory, praising his character. See, that's what glory means. Glory doesn't mean fireworks and all kinds of stuff. And glory is the character of God. And when you praise of his glory, you're praising his character. If you ask our Lord Jesus Christ, what would happen if your people do not praise you? He would have said to us in Luke 19:38-40, if you don't praise me, the stones will. The stones will.
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0: 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You have to practice it. You have to exercise it. Because praise will change you, and it's going to change you for good. Because praise will change your life. Praise will change your attitude. 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
9: When life is going well, it's easy to trust God. But what happens when the bottom drops out and you didn't see it coming? Job was, by every measure, a good man, a godly man, a faithful husband and a devoted father. And yet, in what seemed like a single terrible moment, everything he had built and loved was stripped away. If that weren't enough, Satan was back with a second plan. Hi, I'm Clayton Bjellin, and today on Insight for Living, Chuck Swindoll opens Job chapter 2 in the Bible, and the question before us is a haunting one. How much can one person take?
10: You brought a Bible with you today. Would you open it toward the center section of the book of Job? Locate the second chapter, and may I read for you the first 10 verses as we focus on Satan versus Job, round 2. Job 2, verse 1. Again, there was a day when the sons of God came to present themselves before the Lord, and Satan also came among them to present himself before the Lord. The Lord said to Satan, "Where have you come from?" Then Satan answered the Lord and said, "From roaming about on the earth and walking around on it." The Lord said to Satan, "Have you considered my servant Job? For there is no one like him on the earth, a blameless and upright man, fearing God and turning away from evil, and he still holds fast his integrity, although you incited me against him to ruin him without cause." Satan answered the Lord and said, "Skin for skin, yes, all that a man has, he will give for his life. However, put forth your hand now and touch his bone and his flesh. He will curse you to your face." So the Lord said to Satan, "Behold, he is in your power. Only spare his life." Then Satan went out from the presence of the Lord and smote Job with sore boils, from the sole of his foot to the crown of his head. And he took a potsherd to scrape himself while he was sitting among the ashes. Then his wife said to him, "Do you still hold fast your integrity? Curse God and die." But he said to her, "You speak as one of the foolish women speaks. Shall we indeed accept good from God and not accept adversity?" In all this, Job did not sin with his lips.
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10: When bad things happen, it seems they often happen to the wrong people. Johnny Gunther was a handsome teenager who was a straight-A student at Deerfield Academy. He had high hopes and great dreams. Though young in age, he had already thought about tomorrow. He was majoring in math and chemistry, and everything looked bright on the horizon for Johnny until the dark shadow of brain cancer crossed his life. During the 14 months after the diagnosis, he endured two serious operations. And even after the second operation, he passed the grueling entrance exams to Columbia University. 2 weeks after being accepted to Columbia, young Johnny Gunther died. The character of this brave young man was revealed after the first surgery. The parents, John and Francis Gunther, were alone with the physician who told them the grim prognosis, and they struggled wondering what they should say and how much they should say. And Francis said, "I know my son well enough to know that he is so curious and he is so bright. I know he will want to know everything, but how should we tell him?" They decided that the surgeon would be the one who would go to Johnny and explain to him the whole story. So all alone, he slipped into Johnny's room and the two of them talked. And the surgeon told him the seriousness of the malignant brain tumor. The boy listened with rapt attention and hardly blinked. When the physician finished, the young man's only response was, "Doctor, how shall we break this news to my parents?" When bad things happen, they seem always to happen to the wrong person. We are always left with that three-letter word, why. Why did such a terrible thing like brain cancer invade Johnny Gunther's life? That question is being asked in every major hospital, in every major city around our nation this day. In some of the rooms, that question is on the lips of some of the people. Every large community has within it a home or two where that question is still being asked without an answer. Somewhere in all of this, there is room for the story of Job. For as we have learned, a better man never lived until this time. He was a good man. He was a godly man. He was a faithful husband. He was a loving and devoted father. He was a good employer. His hard work and integrity had led to a prosperous closing number of years of his life, which he was to enjoy with plenty of livestock and sufficient camels to pay the dreams that he and his wife had for the future. And it looked as though it was all a downhill slide. And then the bottom of his life dropped out. We call it unfair suffering. Seemingly senseless tragedy invaded the life of one who didn't deserve it. And he's left to pick up the pieces, he and his wife. He's lost most of his servants, all but four. He's lost all of his means of making a living, and he's lost all 10 of his grown children. And to make matters worse, we know a lot more than Job knew. He had no idea of this plan that was being laid behind the scenes against him. So to him, it just was like a bolt out of the blue. Just like those workers on the 10th of September, 2001, who left late in the evening after a busy day in the World Trade Center, planning for tomorrow, adding their thoughts for the day, for the 11th, the to-do list of things that needed to get done. And so many came in early the morning of the 11th to begin their work, and before 8 o'clock, they had no idea that American Airlines flight number 11 was heading directly for their tower in the North Tower. And it struck. So surprising and shocking was it that not even those in the South Tower knew of it and had no idea that a plan was underway for that tower. And only 18 minutes later at 9:03, the South Tower was struck by flight 175, United. We couldn't believe it. It was out of the blue. Why them? Why that? What kind of plan is underway? And Job thought that when all of his oxen and donkeys and servants and sheep and servants and camels and servants, and now his 10 children, gone. We sit in this somewhat comfortable place and we try to imagine what we would have done. Eugene Peterson captures the scene in the paraphrase of the Message. Job got to his feet, ripped his robe, shaved his head, then fell to the ground and worshiped. Naked I came from my mother's womb. Naked I'll return to the womb of the earth. God gives, God takes. God's name be ever blessed. Not once through all this did Job sin. Not once did he blame God. Remarkable. And I'm sure in the struggle of a fitful night trying to sleep after burying all 10 of the children with his own hands, and the groaning and the weeping and the grieving alongside his precious wife who had also lost the 10, he had no idea that more was underway. He couldn't have imagined it any more than those in the Pentagon who were now busily engaged in dealing with the details of the northeastern Atlantic shoreline and the harbor at New York, where obviously the terrorist was striking, would have any idea that there was now another plane on another evil mission soon to plunge into the very side of the building where they're working on this other tragedy. Having spoken to some of those officers who were in the building at that time, one even admitted to his own embarrassment, it never dawned on me that the Pentagon was next. But that plane circled, and not being able to find the White House, which they were convinced it was heading for because of the foliage of mid-September, the pilot in his maddening plan turned and found this five-sided building. He knew what it was and tore a hole 200 feet wide as there was a double explosion. First the plane crashing into the building and then the igniting of the fuel that sent fire down the hallway. It's like Job. It just wasn't fair. It just wasn't fair from our perspective. He had stood in his integrity. He had blessed his father. He had worshiped him, and Satan couldn't stand it. He lost round one. The second chapter begins as ominously as the first chapter had continued. Remember how you marked it? Verse 1 of chapter 1, there was a man. Chapter 1, verse 6, there was a day. Chapter 2, verse 1, again, there was a day. We're not told how long. I don't think very long. It's like Satan to hit us with a double blast. The first one a surprise, the second one an absolute shock. He had a plan when he stood before the Lord God, along with his emissaries, and the Lord, verse 2, said to Satan, "Where have you come from?" Satan answered the Lord and said, "From roaming about on the earth, walking around on it." The Lord said to Satan, remembering their earlier conversation, Have you considered my servant Job? For there is no one like him on the earth, a blameless and upright man, fearing God and turning away from evil. And he adds, this time, he still holds fast his integrity, although you incited me against him to ruin him without a cause. See the word ruin? The Hebrew word means to swallow. It is in the piel stem, P-I-E-L, which is the stem that intensifies the verb. And in that sense, it's the idea of a barb, the scraping away, the gagging, if you will. You plan for me to ruin him without cause. Satan, not one to be outclassed, answered rather impudently, skin for skin, yes, all that a man has, he will give for his life. You've still got that hedge around him. He still gets penthouse treatment. He may not be able to make a living with the former animals, but he's got his health and he can go on living and they can have more children. But you touch him at his lowest level, his flesh and blood, and he will curse you to your face. I think he said some of this out of irritating anger. He lives his life in anger. And he makes his prediction, he will curse you to your face. Verse 6, so the Lord said to Satan, think about this. Behold, he is in your power. Can you imagine that? Can you imagine your name connected to verse 6? All right, Lucifer, go back, but don't kill him. He set the boundary, preserve his life, but he's fair game. And as shocked as those in the Pentagon were, Job awoke the next morning feeling sore, unusually sore and feverish. Why? Because verse 7, Satan went out from the presence and smote Job with sore boils from the sole of his foot to the crown of his head. He felt the pain under his arm, and then he felt one at his neck. Something was inside his mouth swelling. And then across his eyes, and even in his scalp, and of all things, he couldn't get his sandals on, and his fever began to rage. And he'd lost his appetite. It's like he was coming apart. He says something to his wife. She looks and notices. He asks her to check his back. She observes. There are swollen marks all over. And they are called here sore boils. Medical doctors down through the centuries have been curious about this particular ailment, this skin malady. In my research, I found a number of comments made in their guesswork, and they may have gotten onto something. One said it was smallpox, another one elephantiasis, another chronic eczema, another leprosy. One suggested psoriasis, another pityriasis, another keratosis. One even said for sure it was pemphigus foliaceus. I'm sure I said it wrong. And of course, a number of them suggested it was a melanoma, advancing form of skin cancer. This man, as Satan, notice how quickly it reads, went out, smote. They're almost brought in juxtaposition. He went out and smote Job. Hit him while he was down. What he thought was maybe just sore muscles from the burying of 10 children, he realized was now an eruption of skin ulcers. And to the pathetic man's dismay, he now realized he had a disease that would make him miserable. I have studied the 42 chapters of Job, and I have made note of every reference to the symptoms that accompanied this ailment. Sit and listen to them. Don't try to turn to the verses. This is what he suffered. Inflamed ulcerous sores, 2:7. Persistent itching, 2:8. Degenerative changes in facial skin, disfiguration, 2:12. Loss of appetite, 324. Fears and depression, 325. Purulent sores that burst open, scab over, crack, and ooze with pus, 75. Worms that form in the sores themselves, 75. Difficulty in breathing, 918. A darkening of the eyelids, 1616. Foul breath, 1917. Loss of weight, 1920, 3321. Excruciating, continual pain, 3030. Also, high fever with chills and discoloring of skin, mixed with anxiety, diarrhea, 30, verse 27, delirium, sleeplessness, rejection of friends, and all this lasting for months, 7:3, 29:2. In short, Job became the personification of misery. I failed to mention in verse 8 of chapter 2 that all of this resulted in his being isolated and sitting at the city dump, we would call it today. The ashes were the places where, was the place where they burned the garbage and the rubbish and the human excrement of the city, became his abode. Warren Wiersbe writes, there the city garbage was deposited and burned, and there the city's rejects lived, begging alms from whomever passed by. At the ash heap, dogs fought over something to eat, and the city's dung was brought and burned. The city's leading citizen was now living in abject poverty and shame. All that he humanly had left were his wife and three friends, and even they turned against him. Complete confusion, total isolation, no hope of change. You're doing exactly what you should be doing, sitting in silence. His friends, as we will see next time, did that for 7 days and nights, didn't even recognize him. Have you ever had a boil? Ever? Those of us with white hair would have to say, among the men, white hair, whatever color your hair is, ladies. If you're this age, if you've had a boil, you'll never forget it. I threw a paper route as a kid. I think I was about 11, 12 when I had my first route. And I had a boil just below my elbow on the left arm. I'm left-handed, so I would throw the papers with my left hand. And I rode on my bicycle and had the papers in the bag on the, behind the seat. And I'd reach back and sling the papers. I took delight in landing them in the flower beds. No, on the porch of the people who were on my route. But as this boil grew, and then one formed on my wrist, never knew to this day why they formed there. But one was here and one was there. And it got so sore, I had to throw with my right hand, because I couldn't use just two boils. My mother said to me, oh, it's okay, son. It'll go away. That's kind of the way we treated them back then. And I she didn't tell me it would take 3 months, but she said it will go away. She was right. But they became so swollen, and on occasion, we would prick them and try to get the pus, the core out, it was called, those two boils. Can you imagine? Covered with boils. And sitting in this filthy place, away from friends and the comforts of home, it all finally overwhelmed Mrs. Job. And she came to him one day for a visit. And as she asked, do you still hold fast your integrity? Remember God when he said to Satan, have you noticed my servant Job? He still holds fast his integrity. Unknowingly, she put her very finger on the one lasting thread that God used in answering Satan. And she challenges his need to do that any longer. And then she uses Satan's line when she says to him, curse God, curse God. Satan was never closer to a smile than at that moment as he and his minions sat staring, waiting, hoping. Say it, Job. Say it! Say it! I want to pause here and say something regarding Job's wife. I want to confess to you that for too long in my ministry, I've taken unfair shots at her. I think it was probably in immaturity on my part. Furthermore, I hadn't been married long enough to know better than to do that. And I cannot leave this one snapshot of Mrs. Job without saying some things in her defense. So hear me on this. She too had lost 10 children. Until you or I have lost 10 children, let's stay quiet about criticizing Mrs. Job. Who knows what you would do in the backwash of that kind of grief? I can't even imagine.
9: What do you do when everything is gone and the pain just keeps coming? Job had no answer for that. All he could do was sit in the ashes and hold on. And today, Chuck Swindoll has reminded us sometimes that's the most faithful thing a person can do. 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When grief piles on grief, when the world seems to be unraveling faster than anyone can explain, well, that's the story of Job's life. And for many of us, it's our story too. 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Do request Chuck Swindoll's book, Finding God When the World's on Fire. 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I'm Clayton Gallen. Join us when Chuck Swindoll continues to describe how Job, in an endless cycle of suffering, kept his faith, Tuesday on Insight for Living.

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7: Hello, and welcome to The New Statesman, episode 148, for the week the 24th to the 30th of July. I'm Keith McCarran. First, the takeover. In his first days in Number 10, Andy Burnham showed his determination to do politics differently. And then, Gabriel Zucman says there is an extreme wealth curse. The French economist on the lies the rich tell us about wealth tax. Those articles in today's program. First up today, the cover story published the 22nd of July, The Takeover. In his first days in Number 10, Andy Burnham showed his determination to do politics differently. And this article is by Albie Ray. Andy Burnham, the UK's 59th Prime Minister, began his premiership as he means to go on, as in touch with everyday life and its hardships as he can possibly manage. At 7 a.m. on the 20th of July, he was chopping vegetables with staff at The Passage in central London, an organisation that helps people sleeping rough or recovering from recent homelessness. He went on a walkabout, meeting people who had slept rough that night, reflecting that it felt like the right way to start such a life-changing day.

Then he stood on the steps of Downing Street, no notes, no lectern, and announced that when he got through that famous door, his first instructions would be to end rough sleeping. This is who Burnham wants to be as Prime Minister, in touch with the people he represents, and demonstrating to them and to us that he can really deliver change. He spent a long time thinking about what he would do with power, and now he intends to act. He's heard the conventional wisdom about tackling rough sleeping, for example, a knotty policy challenge that could take decades or even prove impossible. Yet he's responded simply by saying, "I'm not having that," as one insider puts it. He wanted to signal with his first announcement that after years of failed governments and mounting distrust, politics can actually do things to help you and can move quickly, a close ally told me. Burnham also wanted to say something about his values and the kind of Britain he wants to live in. He believes he doesn't have a moment to lose. Rough sleeping on day one, energy VAT cuts on day two, capping bus fares on day three. He's begun with a policy blitz aimed squarely at people's day-to-day lives. Getting stuff done, sorting it out, delivering hope fast. If this sounds a little different to Keir Starmer's carefully caveated warnings and Rachel Reeves' fiscally responsible but politically disastrous cut to the winter fuel allowance, that's because it is. When Burnham shared a video of his newly appointed cabinet on his Instagram at the end of his first day in office, he accompanied it with the rock anthem, "How You Like Me Now," by The Heavy. The video showed Burnham hugging and shaking hands with his new top team, John Healey, Shabana Marmwood, Louise Haig, Ed Miliband, all figures involved in the ousting of Starmer, to a soundtrack about being bad and getting away with it. It's almost like you're just being cocky with it, because you know that you can do it, the band singer Kelvin Swaby once said of the song's meaning. It wasn't a deliberate message, Burnham's team insists, but for Labour's newly dispossessed, it was rather on the nose. If "how'd you like me now" is the question, the answer is that some of Burnham's Labour colleagues like him rather less than they did when they still thought that they were in with a chance of staying in government. At the Grafton pub in Kentish Town on the evening of the 20th of July, Starmer, Reeves and their former colleagues drank late into the evening, a mixture of furious and sad at Starmer's treatment and the sheer unexpected extent of the clear-out of perceived Starmer loyalists. Sacked cabinet members arrived one by one to applause, with resentments towards Burnham and his team building as the night wore on, and word of new appointments trickled through. Burnham's team, for their part, were delighted both by their cabinet appointments and that they had managed to keep them so tightly held. While much of the lobby incorrectly guessed that Marmwood was to enter number 10, Haig, the right-hand woman who, along with Burnham's chief of staff, James Purnell, oversaw the appointments planning with the incoming Premier, received the most important job, Chancellor of the Duchy of Lancaster and First Secretary of State. The de facto deputy position formerly held by George Osborne, Peter Mandelson, and John Prescott. The First Secretary of State has not been a woman since the late 1960s, when the position was held by Barbara Castle, one of Haig's political heroes. In her new role, running a beefed-up office of the Prime Minister, there is little Haig won't be across, driving Burnham's agenda from the centre, while also overseeing the redistribution of power around the country. After initially favouring Miliband for the role of Chancellor, in the end, Burnham delivered the great surprise of the day by appointing Healey, chosen because he has the same outlook as Burnham, one number 10 insider says. He's being described as a split-the-difference candidate between Marmwood and Miliband, sharing Burnham's radical priorities, but with the serious, safe pair of hands demeanour of a former Defence Secretary. Miliband now takes on yet another role once coveted by his elder brother, David, as Foreign Secretary. Marmwood, meanwhile,

0: Tripoli retains her Home Office brief with a vote of confidence from the incoming Prime Minister for her approach on immigration, despite concerns on the back benches. Burnham's team felt there was enough Starmer allies in the mix, Yvette Cooper and Emma Reynolds, for example, to ensure that Labour has unity. Burnham's No. 10 team, too, retains many Starmer advisers, alongside well-liked newcomers, including Alison Phillips, the former Mirror editor, and Hayden Munro, Jacinda Ardern's former campaign director. Yet Burnham's cabinet appointments, favouring a wide range of people from across the Labour ideological spectrum, but mostly united by their shared efforts to get rid of Starmer, have been perceived as nothing short of a declaration of war. They started a factional war on day one, a newly fired senior advisor says, describing it as absolutely nuts. Burnham's good news blitz was undermined on day two of the job by a newly sacked cabinet minister. Darren Jones, fresh from the pub the night before, pointed out on X that the incoming Prime Minister's VAT cuts to energy bills were unfunded because the digital ID scheme that was being scrapped to pay for it never actually had any money behind it. Jones had planned to remain quiet until September, but decided that Burnham starting with an unfunded tax cut, as he saw it, was too much. It will be a red line to many of us in the Parliamentary Labour Party, given how hard we work to regain the public's trust on the economy, one former senior figure warns. Even so, behind-the-scenes appointments are causing division. Kate Graukaut, who stood prominently behind Burnham in his speech on Downing Street, has a role in No. 10 ensuring connectivity between No. 10 and No. 10 North. This is despite Graukaut publicly supporting her husband, Conor McGinn, a former Labour MP, who was suspended from the party in 2022, after he was charged with sexually assaulting a woman in January. And he has vehemently denied the allegation. Nevertheless, the appointment is a cause of upset for Labour figures who have taken it as a sign that Burnham and his team don't believe or care about McGinn's accuser. As one Labour insider expressed it, 50% of cabinet members being women is purely tokenism if Andy Burnham's team can't take seriously sexual assault charges against a friend. Surely memories are not so short about what happens when prime ministers ignore warning signs about people who align themselves with alleged abusers. Burnham's team did not respond to a request for comment. If you want a visual metaphor for the position Burnham now finds himself in, it is him standing on the steps of Downing Street, declaring his intention to do politics differently, moving bystanders to tears, while behind him stands a figure whose presence at the heart of his team hurts some in his party and nods to a factionalism that they believe hasn't gone away. Burnham hates briefings, infighting, and the divides that so often tear Labour apart. But he's already finding out that while he focuses on delivering for people and communicating to the nation, the problems that dog Starmer have not yet gone away. And that article, the cover story, the takeover. In his first days in No. 10, Andy Burnham showed his determination to do politics differently. And the article was by Albie Ray.
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0: This next article is from Business Economics, published the 22nd of July. Gabriel Zucman says there is an extreme wealth curse. The French economist on the lies the rich tell us about wealth tax. And this article is by Will Dunn. The French talk about riches differently. In Anglophone countries, we speak of wealth from the old English weller, which also gives us well and well-being. Our language equates being rich with health and happiness. In France, they say la fortune. Their language recognises that the rich are those who got lucky. English-speaking economists pretend that their science is the dispassionate study of numbers, but it isn't. Economists in politics with a calculator and French economists, from François Gesnais to Thomas Piketty, have tended to recognise that the study of money leads naturally to some conclusions about who should have more of it. The 39-year-old economist Gabriel Zucman is very much part of this tradition, and in recent years he's become one of the world's leading advocates for wealth taxes. In a paper published earlier this month, he focused on the UK, which he argued could raise £10 billion per year by implementing a 2% wealth tax on ultra-high net worth households, that is, those with more than £100 million in wealth. Some of our politicians agree with him. He's a major influence on Zach Polanski, and he speaks to Labour MPs. Wes Streeting has said he would support the principle of a wealth tax that works. Andy Burnham, in an interview on the 15th of July, did not rule out a wealth tax. Zucman was born in Paris, a city with a history of finding robust solutions to inequality. In his personal history, as he tells it, there are two significant events. The first was the 2008 crash, which he describes as an intellectual turning point. He was in his early 20s, a graduate of Paris-Saclay, one of France's elite grande écoles, and considering a career in finance or government when the crash took hold. There was very little understanding of what was happening, he tells me. He sought to make sense of the crisis by studying the immense flows of money into international tax havens. Then came the second turning point, moving to California in 2015. At the time, San Francisco's Bay Area was undergoing what he describes as an explosion of inequality. He witnessed the technology workers and the investors of Silicon Valley enjoying the vast riches of the post-crash boom, while in the same city, thousands of homeless people slept in tents or huddled under bridges. That really radicalised me, he says. It made it difficult, frankly, to study anything else. Zucman has studied the effects of wealth taxes for two decades. In 2013, he received his PhD from the Paris School of Economics, where he was supervised by Piketty. His research showed that the most common objection to wealth taxes, that the people affected by them will simply leave the country, was not supported by evidence. His work on the trillions held in offshore accounts formed part of the speech Bernie Sanders gave to the Democrats in 2016, and Elizabeth Warren consulted him before her 2020 Democratic Party presidential run. On a visit to London this May, he met with Polanski and, separately, with four Labour MPs in Parliament. The former Shadow Chancellor, Annalise Dodds, and backbenchers Yuan Yang, Sadiq al-Hassan and Noah Law. At the London School of Economics during that same trip, he reminded an audience of economists and fans that the UK had once led the way on taxation in David Lloyd George's People's Budget of 1909, and could do so again. In person, he is softly spoken and affable, but when interrupted, he presses on, the result of 20 years of arguing for wealth taxes against people who say they'll never work. He says the principle that underlies his dedication to the policy is more legal than moral. This is first and foremost about equality before the law. What he seeks to address is not the government's fiscal position, although an extra £10 billion a year would be handy, but that the extremely wealthy aren't subject to tax laws in the same way as the rest of us, because they can easily avoid paying income tax. Wealth is much harder to manipulate. You can hide your profits, you can decant your income into holding companies, but super yachts tend to get noticed. Zucman's new book, the bluntly titled We Need to Tax Billionaires, is a very short, 65 pages, recipe for a 2% tax on wealth, paid by anyone with a net worth of more than 100 million euros. In euros, because he originally proposed this tax in France. Other taxes paid by billionaires would be discounted against this amount, and states that imposed it would seek to collect the tax even if the wealthy headed abroad for Monaco or Dubai. The book also contains a warning that the world is approaching a tipping point towards plutocratic collapse. I asked Zucman how close that point is. He says there are signs it is already underway, at least in the United States. Donald Trump, the first sitting president to sue his own government, recently secured an agreement in which the US tax authority is forever barred and precluded from investigating his past tax filings or those of his family. Zucman says this is indicative of a very quick and extreme capture of the federal government by autocratic interests in the US. In Zucman's lecture at LSE, he presented graph after graph showing the extreme concentration of wealth since the 1980s. Wealth inequality fell during the post-war decades as growth, house building, cheap energy, and progressive taxation brought incomes closer together. But the trend has reversed. At the end of the 1980s, the 200 richest families in Britain owned wealth equivalent to £1 for every £20 of our country's GDP. Their wealth, relative to the size of our economy, has quadrupled since then and is now equivalent to £1 for every £5 this country makes. The graphs also show especially steep rises in inequality from 2010, during the era in which central banks tried to stimulate economies with very low interest rates and quantitative easing, inflating asset prices across the world. This was particularly the case in financial markets. The value of the companies in the NASDAQ 100 index has increased by about 15 times since 2010. Do his charts show real wealth or just inflated asset prices? Extreme wealth is never virtual, Zucman insists. Elon Musk's net worth, around $800 billion at the time of writing, might sound like a made-up number from a frothy market, but Zucman says it becomes real money whenever Musk needs it to be. He found $44 billion to buy Twitter, and all of a sudden his wealth became very real. In the book, he also outlines how Musk's wealth bought unfettered access to the corridors of power in the US. In the UK, as the New Statesman has reported in detail, Tony Blair's continued political influence is not unconnected to the interests of his financial backer, Larry Ellison, net worth $259 billion. What about more terrestrial business owners that make up most of the UK economy? The UK has a tax gap between the money that could be taxed and the money that is taxed, which means the Exchequer receives £59.2 billion less than it could. Wealthy individuals only account for 5% of this. Most of the gap, 60%, is from small businesses. Isn't this a more pressing problem? You should do both, Zucman replies. However, he said that taxing the very rich would be easier. The cash-in-hand economy is hard to pin down, but billionaires are few and visible. The UK already values and taxes people's assets when they die, through inheritance tax. So this is a well-established procedure. Doing that on an annual basis, as opposed to a one-time basis, if it's just on 1,000 taxpayers, it's not particularly complicated. Even within this small group, however, there are significant differences. I give Zucman the example of a British company listed on the London Stock Exchange that is valued by the market at around £300 million. Its profits are around £10 million. The founder owns half of the company. She is therefore worth £150 million and her income will be £5 million, half the profits. Under a Zucman tax, this entrepreneur would have to pay £3 million, or 2% of her wealth, to HMRC each year. To her, this 2% wealth tax would be financially indistinguishable from a 60% income tax. It would probably also wipe out most of her ability to make new investments and create new jobs. I think that's okay, Zucman says, for the reason that the return on wealth for extremely wealthy people is around 6% from company profits. So, on average, someone who owns £10 billion is going to have £60 million in income, and the tax would be £20 million. And so, that would be equivalent to an income tax of one-third. He would even support wealth taxes on those whose companies are highly valued, but who make no profit, as is the case for many AI firms. This would change how companies grow. In 1998, Amazon had a market capitalization of more than $10 billion, but it did not make any profit until 2003. Under a Zuckerman tax, Jeff Bezos would have had to sell off a significant proportion of his shares as the company grew to cover tens of millions of dollars a year in tax bills. Any founder who wanted to use capital markets to expand would have had to dilute their ownership of their company as its market value grew. No future entrepreneur would have the chance to get Bezos rich, or at least not as quickly. Many people would consider this possibility, and quite reasonably think, yep, good, do it. But I put it to Zuckerman that this would result in significant changes to the financial markets in which most of the world's retirement savings are invested. Your pension very likely contains shares in Amazon, Meta, or SpaceX. I'm no investment banker, but I can make a fairly confident prediction about what would happen to their prices if Bezos and Zuckerberg and Musk were compelled to sell off tens of billions of dollars worth of their holdings each year. Zuckerman disagrees, however, that this tax would reduce the market's appetite for entrepreneurship or limit the values of companies. Under his tax, he says, billionaire wealth would still have skyrocketed. He says a very different ownership structure would make zero difference to the market value of a company like Amazon or SpaceX. Does he think anyone should get to be a billionaire? That's a different question, he says. I do think that extreme wealth is corrosive for democratic societies, and I do think there is a fundamental tension between extreme wealth and the very possibility of a well-functioning democracy. He asked me to imagine the current trend of wealth concentration, taken to its logical conclusion. A focusing of market until a single person, a global lottery winner, ends up a centitrillionaire. We don't want to live in a society in which someone, out of pure luck, owns 99% of the world's wealth. There would be no genuine freedom in such a world. Zuckerman's plan for a wealth tax may be simple, but as he well knows, passing such a measure into law is complicated. Last year, he proposed a 2% wealth tax for France that was wildly popular with voters. One poll found 86% supported the tax, but it was rejected by legislators in October 2025 after other economists warned it could damage the economy. In the UK, chancellors reliably fall back on stealth taxes rather than trying to reform the dysfunctional tax system. Trump uses tariffs imposed by executive order to raise taxes without creating new laws. As Zuckerman's proposal includes the idea that states would tax the very wealthy, even if they fled to other countries, it would require not just domestic but international agreement and possibly some form of capital controls. When he talks about the defeat of the tax, his disappointment leans towards conspiracy. The billionaires use the newspapers that they own in a very aggressive way to stoke fears, to make the debate hysterical. He doesn't have much evidence for this, although he says unnamed journalists told him that articles in support of the tax were spiked. This will come to light someday, he said. This sounds to me a little like Trump's war on the fake news media. Is it possible that people simply disagree with him? It was just impossible for any of those newspapers to read anything sensible or factual, he says. For many academic economists, a tax is something to be analysed and modelled rather than campaigned for. Most of the economists in our civil service are employed in the assumption that they keep their politics to themselves. Zuckman says this is impossible and dishonest. Taxation is the political and democratic question. It's probably the most important one in our modern societies, in which we pool 30, 40, 50% of our income together through the tax system. How we organise this sharing of resources is the fundamental democratic question. It's not like you can have a purely technocratic take on how you do that. As wealth concentrates further, a paradox is becoming apparent. Vast wealth is being generated, but also widespread poverty. I asked Zuckman if he sees a parallel between the billionaire economy and what economists call the resource curse that afflicts some developing nations. When oil or diamonds are discovered, the sudden flow of riches creates opportunities for the seizing of power, and as a corrupt elite takes hold, the economic growth that should have appeared goes missing. Many people are actually worse off. There is an extreme wealth curse, yes, he says. It harms the social contract and it harms democracy. And that article from Business Economics, Gabriel Zuckman says there is an extreme wealth curse. The French economist on the lies the rich tell us about wealth tax. And this article was by Will Dunn. Well, that's the program for today. Join me each week for readings from the New Statesman, Britain's progressive politics and current affairs magazine. This program was produced at 2RPH in Sydney for the Radio Reading Network of Australia. I'm Keith McCarron. Until next week, thanks for listening.

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4: Welcome to Outside Source with me, Rahul Tandon, live from the floor of the BBC newsroom here in central London, where, as I was just walking around a few minutes ago, there are lots of conversations continuing about the beautiful game, which, of course, is football. Last week on the programme, we had lots of conversations, didn't we, from around the world about FIFA and Gianni Infantino on those controversial plans to sell off stakes in FIFA competitions to private investment. Things changed over the weekend. Those plans were scrapped, but that is not the end of the story. Oh, no. Because now there's growing pressure on one of the most powerful figures in the sport to step down. So will he, and should he? The Wales and English FAs have officially withdrawn support for his re-election in March. The New York Post is reporting that Mr. Infantino supports the support of President Trump. The State Department there is now denying reports that he has a meeting with Marco Rubio. There is so much happening. We're going to take you across the globe to try and make sense of it.
5: BBC News with Moira Alderson. At least 18 people, including four soldiers, are reported to have been killed in attacks by gunmen in northwestern Nigeria. Residents in Zamfara say the attackers abducted more than 100 villagers. Women were later released, but around 52 men are reportedly still being held. Chris Iwoko is in Abuja.
6: In Zamfara State, residents say the attackers overran a military outpost in Kasuandaji before abducting more than 100 villagers and fleeing into the bush. However, the gunmen later freed women they'd seized. In neighboring Sokoto State, gunmen are said to have spent hours moving from house to house, killing civilians, stealing livestock, and setting a house on fire. Among those killed were reportedly a father and his two sons while hiding inside. Witnesses say two other women were also abducted. The authorities have yet to give the account of the incidents.
5: Two car makers in Romania have temporarily halted production as the country experiences electricity supply problems amid a heat wave and a drought. The Danube River running at its lowest level in decades. Meanwhile, Romania's military continues efforts to redirect water from a branch of the Danube towards its last working nuclear reactor, which is running at reduced capacity. Both Romania and neighbouring Hungary are increasingly having to rely on expensive imports of power. The English Football Association is set to become the latest governing body to withdraw support from Gianni Infantino's bid for re-election as head of FIFA. Wales and Finland have already dropped their support, while the European Football Confederation UEFA is threatening legal action against him. Mr. Infantino is under pressure because of his abandoned plan to sell stakes in the World Cup and other tournaments. David Bernstein is the former chair of the English Football Association.
7: It was a deal between sort of pals. I suspect FIFA may be worth in total maybe $50 billion. And this deal valued it at under half of that. So UEFA did the right thing in threatening to withdraw from the World Cup if the deal wasn't withdrawn, which it has been. But I think they should maintain that threat until Infantino goes away.
5: Russian officials say falling debris from a Ukrainian drone has killed at least seven people on the Black Sea coast. Authorities in Krasnodar region said three children were among the dead in the resort village of Arkhipo-Osipovka. There's been no comment from Ukraine. Here's BBC Monitoring's Vitaly Shevchenko.
8: The local governor, Vinyamin Kondratyev, has called it an inhuman and cynical act of terror. He says that 17 people have been taken to hospital as well. This also goes to show how dangerous and how lethal these drones are, no matter how far people are from the front lines.
5: Separately, Kyiv has continued to target the Russian online retailer Wildberries. The latest apparent strike hit a warehouse east of Moscow. BBC News. The family of the detained former leader of Myanmar, Aung San Suu Kyi, has welcomed her being allowed to meet a delegate from the Red Cross. Ms. Suu Kyi, who's 81, has spent the past 5 years in detention since her government was overthrown. Ms. Suu Kyi's son, Kim Eris, said he was reassured and he believed that the pictures released by the military government showing her looking well were genuine. The United States government has officially dropped proposals for a fund to compensate people who were arrested over the assault on the Capitol on January the 6th after Donald Trump lost the 2020 presidential election. The Department of Justice said it was formally rescinding the order, setting up what it called the Anti-Weaponization Fund. Its failure to do so until now prompted two senators to refuse to confirm the acting Attorney General, Todd Blanche, to the substantive post. That vote is due to be held again tomorrow. Water bombing planes are being used to help hundreds of firefighters in Greece battling wildfires on three fronts west of the capital, Athens. Several more areas have been evacuated. Conditions are said to be particularly difficult near the town of Velia. Our South Europe correspondent, Sarah Rainsford, has been following developments.
2: There have been very, very high winds in recent days, which have fanned the flames, but also made it really hard to have aircraft above. There was a fatal helicopter collision yesterday, which also underlined the real risks of that effort for the firefighters. But the winds have eased. The firefighters are saying it is still serious.
5: The rate of men taking paternity leave in Japan has risen above 50% for the first time as traditional attitudes to the workplace continue to shift. Japan's Labour Ministry says the rate rose by 10% last year to just over half of male workers. In recent years, the government has been encouraging fathers to take time off for child care. The aim is to counter the long-standing workplace culture in Japan where men feel under pressure to work long hours. BBC News.
4: Hello and welcome to Outside Source. How are you? I'm sure wherever you are in the world, you are having conversations about what is going on with the beautiful game, football. And that is where we are going to start the programme. I know there's lots of conversations taking place in the newsroom, people trying to look ahead to what may be happening because there is mounting pressure on the president of FIFA's governing body, football's governing body, which of course is called FIFA. The English Football Association is set to write to FIFA's president, Gianni Infantino, withdrawing its support for him. He would be standing for re-election in March amid the fallout from his scrapped plans to sell off stakes in FIFA competitions to private investors. Really, this is something that is throwing the game into all sorts of problems at this point in time. But does everybody feel the same across the world? Let's find out now. We're going to speak to three journalists in different parts of the globe, looking at how the story is being covered and received across different continents. We have Mahama Zahi, who is an independent North African football journalist based in Algeria. Miguel Delaney is chief football writer at The Independent. And Sophie Nicolau is a freelance football reporter in the United States. Thank you all very much for joining us. I know it's a particularly busy time for all of you. Can I start with asking you where you are at the moment? How is this story being covered? What are people saying to you? Can we start in Europe, Miguel? Do you want to start with what it's like in this part of the world?
3: So I'm actually briefly in Dublin, although I live and work in London for The Independent. And we're actually, it's funny, because there's pressure, a lot of questions and pressure on the Irish FA, or the Football Association of Ireland, as it would have many here, to withdraw their letter of support for Infantino. And certainly in Western Europe, I feel in particular, well, to be honest, all of Europe, given the boycott on Thursday, or announced boycott, very much led by UEFA president Alexander Shefferin, there is a move to try and oust Infantino. I wrote a piece for The Independent today about how it's actually a three-fronted approach right now. Some of that is withdrawing letters of support that went in before the World Cup. Another is this move to try and cut off what is usually a vote-winning strategy for an incumbent president, where Infantino has spoken about getting money to federations anyway, even without this privatisation plan. Whereas, you know, Europe, so UEFA and CONCACAF are just saying, well, hang on, that's money that should be rightly coming to us anyway. Mm. And then the third is obviously this legal challenge, which where UEFA signals to FIFA that they would be considering a legal challenge of this whole story with a letter. It was first reported by The Telegraph late last week. And from that, pressure is mounting. But I think that's because they're aware that the longer that Infantino can dig in, the more he can suddenly secure his power base.
4: Well, let's see what happens. And let's bring Maher into the conversation here. There were lots of football associations in Africa who thought they were going to get some money from these plans that Infantino came up with. They were scrapped over the weekend. Have we had any reaction to them now? Are they shifting their positions at all now when it comes to the head of FIFA?
9: No, it's still mostly radio silence in Africa. If we have had a reaction, it's from the FIFA council members. So we have one vice president who is the CAF president, Dr. Petrus Motsepe, but then you also have six FIFA council members from Africa. So you have Egypt, you have Morocco, you have Djibouti, Niger, and practically all of those FIFA council members, their federations have put out statements actually praising Gianni Infantino, saying, okay, he tried something. He saw that it was going to fracture the footballing family, and out of his wisdom, he had the the intelligence to sort of withdraw it. So that's actually been the most public discourse that we've had in Africa so far, is these FIFA council members, allies, strong allies of Gianni Infantino, really praising him for his wisdom.
4: Sophie, we've had these reports of Gianni Infantino reaching out to President Trump, the State Department's actually denying that he's going to have a meeting with Marco Rubio. What more is being reported on that in the US?
10: Yeah, it's quite a story here. Thanks for having me, and it's great to be in the presence of two really great journalists. Enjoy their work. And, you know, Adam Crafton, actually, of The Athletic, reported first on the CONCACAF, the 41-member nations, getting together to talk about this explosive development. And, of course, they're all in agreement. They hadn't agreed to kind of remove themselves from FIFA competitions, but, you know, they have distanced themselves from, you know, the FFE plan. In terms of the President of the United States and the Secretary of State and all of those other components, I think most people here at that point, of no matter what conversations have taken place, we all know if they have, it's highly inappropriate. But, you know, FIFA has been compromised yet again. And it's not the first time. And clearly people see that change is needed. But, yeah, I think stemming back from the actual tournament, there was a lot of disdain here for some of the stories that were unfolding, and in particular the Infantino and President Trump association.
4: Yeah, that FFE is the FIFA Forward Enterprise plan that had been put forward, which has now been cancelled. Miguel, can I come to you on this one? There is pressure mounting on Gianni Infantino, but how easy is it to get rid of him?
3: Well, there are a few mechanisms. I mean, first of all, the council would have to convene. That's 36-member council, 19 to convene and begin, I suppose, a vote of no confidence. And from that, they need 43 of the members. That's a quarter of FIFA's members, essentially, to back that plan and go forward with a vote with no confidence. I mean, there is some debate thereafter. I mean, whether these actually, what has happened with this privatization plan would actually represent enough of a breach of statutes to force them out. But I think once it's a vote of no confidence, given the kind of so many questions of general leadership, it would be hard to throw back from. Also, then I suppose, I mean, this is where it's on a bit of a knife edge, because look, Infantino, one of the reasons that he hasn't been a challenge before this really is because the way FIFA politics works, as I mentioned, the kind of money redistributed ends up being a kind of vote returning mechanism. In that sort of context, everyone feels afraid to speak out. Now, obviously, there is a momentum in one direction. It's pretty much locked off all of Europe and most of CONCACAF. And then it becomes about like almost a race to the numbers,
4: but,
3: really.
4: But is that enough to get rid of him, those two blocks you're talking about?
3: Well, I think the question then is which other associations draw in. And this way, I mean, to my mind, from everything I'm seeing at the moment, I think, and from what I'm hearing, UEFA are trying to push it to a situation where it's not even a question numbers, where this doesn't actually get to another election in March, which would be the case. And UEFA would back a unity candidate. The deadline to put in other presidential candidates is November. But I think they want to build up so much pressure through so many different routes that actually it just becomes completely untenable.
4: That radio silence you said before that you were hearing from the football federations in Africa, that can't stay forever. With your contacts, with what you know about the way that football operates in that particular part of the world, you're based in Algeria, do you expect that silence to be broken? Could a lot of those African associations, which have been big supporters of Gianni Infantino, some of them, could they move their positions now?
9: Yeah, that's the thing. It's not unanimous. And historically and traditionally, over the past decades, what Africa has done really well, actually, is when it comes to FIFA votes, they voted unanimously. And they understand that, you know, when they have such a big voting block, and this really is the power of the African continent and world football, is that they've managed to keep a sort of unity when it comes to FIFA votes. That said, I think this is going to be really interesting. I think Miguel is right. I think UEFA is going to be able to ramp up so much pressure on Infantino that we won't even get to a vote several months down the line. But if it does get there, can sort of UEFA and that coalition pick apart a few African federations that maybe aren't so happy with Infantino and his allies? I can tell you that right now, the country where I'm in right now, in Algeria, there's a huge rivalry with Morocco, and Gianni Infantino's right-hand man is the head of the Moroccan Football Federation, Pouzi Lekhtcha. So Algeria oftentimes has felt like they've been sort of bullied when it comes to TAF affairs and FIFA affairs as well. So could they maybe get the Algerian vote? And Algeria is very influential in Tunisia as well. I think that's going to be some of the scheming that's going on in the future months, again, if we get that far. But I don't anticipate us doing so.
4: Yeah, let us see how this story continues to because Sophie, was only a few months ago we were talking, a few weeks ago, wasn't it, about what was going on in the pitch, US, another great World Cup. In the US itself, when you speak to people there, are they surprised about how things have moved so quickly?
10: I don't think so, because, you know, I think US football fans, the ones that have been engaged in the game for a while, they're no fools. They understand and they know what FIFA is about. And, you know, US fans in particular pay huge attention to the World Cup. And from, you go to Russia and Qatar and, you know, which particular countries were given the World Cup to host, you know, they follow the game, they follow the stories, and they follow the potential, you know, wrongdoings. I think here, and I don't know if Miguel will agree and stuff, I feel like UEFA hold the key to everything here. Every movement, every change needs a leader. And I know UEFA has had its own issues with the Super League and, you know, everyone in FIFA feels like they're monetization maniacs. But right now it feels like they're the lesser of the two evils, where there's agendas everywhere with FIFA all the time. And this particular idea wasn't one that is like, you know, this size fits all. So I feel like in the US especially as well, you know, there's a story today about Mauricio Pochettino's contract, and so there's some positive spins and stories about him here with his commitment. But they're not going to forget about this. But I think it's going to be down to UEFA to be the driver and the leader that kind of drags this. And I'm just curious if you guys would agree with that.
3: Well, yeah, I mean, what this really comes down to, in fact, what is a driver of this entire story, is that UEFA, or really Western Europe, essentially controls 70% of football's economy, primarily through the big clubs and obviously through the stars that play for the big clubs. And one reason this is pretty much happening is because Infantino has always eyed that, having come from UEFA himself, he's always eyed that he's wanted some of that kind of the power of the big clubs and the kind of the financial power of the big clubs for FIFA, to expand FIFA in that way. But of course, you get into all sorts of other questions there, like why would FIFA even want to expand in that direction? Why would you want to expand FIFA's revenue unless, like, I mean, because obviously there have been political questions as regards that, because the FIFA politics for 50, 60 years have essentially been, if you increase revenue distribution, it strengthens the president's position.
4: But doesn't it strengthen the game as well?
3: Well, I mean, but this is a big question, isn't it? I mean, like, this is also where you get into kind of grander themes with this, especially given so much so is linked to Trump and kind of post-truth and kind of fake news and all this sort of thing, where it's actually FIFA are generally right, and the rest of the world is generally right, that, you know, that more of football's wealth needs to be spread beyond Western Europe. Is this the mechanism to do it, though? I would say absolutely not. In fact, I would say actually it would just increase existing problems with what is essentially a short-term kind of carrot for everyone else. Because, I mean, what happens if you involve private equity into such bodies or into having a stake in FIFA? What do the incentives become? Well, I'll tell you, they're not going to be all too interested in kind of in creating competitions that spread wealth to the rest of the world. They're going to want the most lucrative entities in football to be playing more games to create a bigger pie and accumulate and take up more of it.
4: Well, I suppose we get to the central point here is, and you're in a part of the world where football has developed incredibly rapidly, but still that gap is there. More resources need to go to the likes of some of those African countries. So is this about Mr. Infantino, or is it a wider problem, do you think, for Africa with the way that FIFA runs? It's not just getting rid of the person. There are bigger problems here.
9: No, you're right to point that out. But like Miguel was saying, like when you introduce private equity, first of all, that money is going to come from unscrupulous places. Like we see in North American sport at the moment how prediction markets and betting syndicates are absolutely pumping a huge amount of cash into the sport. Is that good for African football if private equity starts bringing in prediction markets? Think about the integrity of the game over here. Think about a player in, again, I've mentioned this example before, but in Burundi, in the top division, making $30 a month, you think they're going to be able to resist the temptation of prediction markets and betting syndicates? That's not good for the integrity of the game.
4: But that's part of the whole monetization of the sport. That's not just that's everywhere, isn't it?
9: Indeed. But ideally, I mean, FIFA as a nonprofit, as somebody that's looking out for the integrity of the sport all over the continent, should be setting up those kinds of barriers, you know? All of that said, yes, we can't deny that FIFA have spent over $1 billion in Africa over the last 10 years through things like the FIFA Forward programs. There have been great examples of development because of that money that's spent, most notably in Mauritania and Cape Verde. At the same time, there are just as many examples of that kind of money being frozen because it just gets embezzled or there's too much corruption. I think of the National Technical Center in DR Congo, where they've spent, they've just bought the parcel of land and it's been stuck there ever since. So more than doubling the money or tripling the money, I think what we need in Africa is good governance. And if FIFA can help there, I think that'd be much more helpful than bringing in private equity.
3: And on that, I wouldn't exactly be looking to FIFA as an example of good governance at the moment. Given, I mean, the governance, what we've seen from FIFA the last decade, essentially, it's governance by fiat.
4: Yeah, well, that's what the point I made. It's not, you know, it's a wider question. Right, I want to get final thoughts from all of you. It's a yes, no answer because we're running out of time. Sophie, do you want to go first, then Miguel, then Maha? In a month's time, when we come back to you for another conversation, will Mr. Infantino be still in job or out of job?
10: If football really wants to change, because it's just so boring, we keep having the same conversations. And, you know, we're always challenging our leaders to have a moral compass at some point. Who's going to stand up and actually really stand for true change? So I hope so, and I say yes because I'm always the optimist.
4: Miguel?
3: I think he could be gone this week with the way pressure escalating. But my hope is, but it's quite... I don't hold out that much hope for it, is that rather than have a conversation then about who the successor is, it should be how the conversation should really be how no president should ever have so much power again.
4: And Maha, final thoughts from you?
9: I agree wholeheartedly with Miguel, but I also agree that I think we won't make it to the elections. I think he'll be out in a month's time.
4: Let's see. We'll get you back in a month's time and see exactly where we are. Thank you all so much for joining us. Let us move to Africa now, because at least 18 people have been reportedly killed after gunmen launched attacks in Nigeria's northwestern states of Zamfara and Sokoto. The country is battling large-scale kidnappings in its northwest, as well as jihadist insurgency in the northeast. Our correspondent, Chris Iwoka, joins us now. Chris, bring us up to date with the latest of what you're hearing of what's taking place there.
11: Yeah, so let me start with Sokoto. On the Sokoto attack, no fewer than 12 persons were killed, six of whom were burnt alive when the gunmen attacked a village called Lajinge in Sabon Berene local government area of the state. Now, residents said that the attackers invaded the community at about midnight on Saturday, operated for several hours into early Sunday morning without any security intervention. Now, he said six people were burnt alive after the gunmen surrounded a particular house where they were taking refuge. They were ordered to come out, but they wouldn't, probably out of fear of being killed or kidnapped. So the attackers then poured petrol around the building and then opened fire. When those inside attempted to escape from through the door, they were shot at. And then their bodies were left inside the burning house. And those that were burned were identified as the head of the house, his two sons, and two other relatives, including a person who is also internally displaced. Other victims within the community who were trying to escape were also shot. And that was in Sokoto. But in Zamfara, which is also in the same region, that's the southwest region of Nigeria, at least four soldiers and 12 others were killed early on Sunday morning when the gunmen, suspected to be bandits, attacked the village called Kasuandaji in Kaura Namoda local government area.
4: Well, look, it's clearly a difficult situation. And Chris, whenever we talk to you, unfortunately, we're often talking to you about kidnapping, security situation inside parts of Nigeria. So this, again, gives us another example of, look, there are a lot of challenges that the government needs to get to grips with.
11: Seriously, it's been, over the weekend, tales of horror and tragedy. And a lot of people not very happy about it. They are sad and people are afraid for their lives. The northwest region of the country has become like hotbed for, you know, these gunmen known locally here as bandits who kidnap, they attack villages, kidnap people in large numbers and take them out. Sometimes some were killed and then ransom were demanded, and those who were not able to pay were also killed. It's been a very sad situation. And the government, well said, it's addressing the situation at the moment. We know that the Nigerian government is working with the U.S. Government support, especially military support for intelligence gathering and training of Nigerian soldiers. So, but again, we haven't seen much in terms of what's been achieved in that regard, because we're seeing a lot of attacks, you know, taking place.
4: Well, we are, aren't we? And you keep describing them to us, keeping us abreast of what is taking place. Let's see if that security situation improves soon. Let's hope it does. Right, let us move on now, and we will talk about the Commonwealth Games. After 10 days of action across 10 sports, the Glasgow Commonwealth Games are officially over. Australia dominated, winning 70 gold medals, while host Scotland finished fifth in the tally. The event is, however, facing a precarious future, and questions about its ongoing viability and relevance have not yet been laid to rest. Joining us now is BBC Sports' Joe Curry, who was at the games. Let's start with the positive. How were they? Did you enjoy it? Was it, you know, do you think it was something that reached the heights it should have done?
12: Well, look, even though it was what we're calling a slimmed down version of the previous Commonwealth Games, it's still a multi-sport event. When you bring together the colourfulness of the countries in the Commonwealth and athletes from all over the world, it's hard not to enjoy it when you're on the ground, I'll be honest.
4: Yeah, and when you speak to the athletes, is it important to them, do you think?
12: Well, one of the greatest things about being at the Commonwealth Games as a journalist is that there are always athletes just wandering around. And so yesterday outside the Hydro, I spoke to several of them about the experiences that they'd had in Glasgow, and they all gave a glowing report. We had athletes from countries like Lesotho, who this is their biggest platform that they're going to get to perform on because they may not qualify for the Olympics. And for many, they were just relieved that the Olympics, the Commonwealth Games were going ahead. But they all talked about how well supported they felt it in Scotland and the great atmosphere at the venues too. And in fact, we spoke to the netball team from Trinidad and Tobago, and one member had been at the Glasgow Commonwealth Games in 2014, and she was just relieved that this time there was a bit more sunshine.
4: Well, there we go. She did very well. That is difficult to predict, isn't it? In some parts of the world. At least, I suppose the problem for the Commonwealth Games is, we were talking about FIFA earlier, and money is such a big part of sport, and attracting it is getting more difficult for some events, isn't it? It's not just about the event. I suppose it's a bigger political question of whether the Commonwealth is important, which feeds down to the sport.
12: Yeah, I mean, in terms of whether the Games has a future or not, a lot of it is going to come down to, can countries afford to host it? So, of course, Victoria in Australia were meant to host these Games. And then Glasgow stepped in just under 2 years ago. And that's why we had a slimmed down version. The only way they could get the Games later on was to have a smaller Games. And what Commonwealth Games organisers are saying going forwards is that we're going to see more of these slimmed down versions so that more countries can afford to host it. So Ahmedabad in India will host in 2030. India, of course, is hoping to host the Olympics in 2036. So they're going to use this next Commonwealth Games, India, to show what they can do. But we have been warned that this new slimmed down version is what we should expect in the future, and that quite simply these Games are probably never going to get back to their former glory.
4: It's interesting. I was at the last Commonwealth Games in India, and because India doesn't get many major sporting events,
12: yes,
4: there was a huge amount of enthusiasm for you. So let's see what happens there. When you keep saying it's slimmed down, how different is it to the old Commonwealth Games now? How much shorter is it? Are there a lot less sports in it?
12: So compared to Birmingham 4 years ago, in Birmingham there were 19 sports and 8 para sports. This time in Glasgow there were 10 sports and 6 para-sports. So of course, there were some big sports missing from these games, the likes of hockey and cricket, obviously sports that are very popular in Commonwealth Games. But we still had the likes of swimming, athletics, track cycling, and netball, and they all pulled in very big crowds.
4: Joe, thank you very much indeed for that. Real sporting theme, wasn't there, to the first half of the programme?
5: This is the BBC World Service, exploring innovations in aviation.
13: Hypersonic flights that could get you from London to Sydney in under 2 hours. Eco-friendly jet engines for sustainable travel. Vertical takeoff taxis for congested cities. Air travel is being reimagined.
14: It is the most absolutely insane acceleration. It is like being shot out of a gun, out of the atmosphere.
13: I'm Caroline Steele, and I'm asking world-leading engineers, what is the future of flying?
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16: You cannot imagine a world of aviation in 2060 plus where carbon is still in the system. The demands on the planet will become too extreme.
5: The Engineers, flying at the edge. Sunday at 2 GMT.
4: Here on Outside Source, of course, we like to bring you what's happening in the news, but we like to stay with stories as well and follow them over a period of time. We've spoken to you a lot on this programme about what has been taking place in Lebanon, but our correspondent who is based there, Karine Torbe, has been back to talk to some people who have lost friends and family in the conflict, who work in the emergency services. It's powerful listening. We'll bring it to you soon.
5: BBC News with Moira Alderson. At least 18 people, including four soldiers, are reported to have been killed in attacks by gunmen in northwestern Nigeria. In Zamfara State, residents say the attackers overran a military outpost before abducting more than 100 villagers. Women were later released. Two car makers in Romania have temporarily halted production as Romania experiences electricity supply problems amid a heatwave and a drought. The Danube River is running at its lowest level in decades. The rate of men taking paternity leave in Japan has risen above 50% for the first time, as traditional attitudes to the workplace continue to shift. The government has for years been encouraging fathers to take time off for childcare. Russian officials say a Ukrainian drone has killed at least 7 people on the Black Sea coast of the Krasnodar region, including 3 children. The region's governor said about 40 other people were injured in the strike at a beach resort. A Russian anti-war politician, Boris Nadezhdin, has revealed that he's left the country weeks after the government designated him a foreign agent and disqualified him from a forthcoming parliamentary election. The English Football Association is set to become the latest governing body to withdraw support for Gianni Infantino's bid for re-election as head of FIFA. Wales and Finland have already dropped their support, while the European Football Confederation, UEFA, is threatening legal action against him. Two US senators who've been blocking the confirmation of Todd Blanche as Attorney General now say they will vote to support him. Mr. Blanche has now formally rescinded an order setting up a fund to compensate people who were arrested over the assault on the Capitol on January the 6th. Waterbombing planes are being used to help hundreds of firefighters in Greece battling wildfires on 3 fronts west of the capital, Athens. BBC News.
4: Welcome back to Outside Source, coming to you live from our newsroom here in central London. As I swivel my chair to the right, I can see some of my colleagues working on some of our TV output, furiously typing away, cutting some audio as well that will be on the BBC channel very, very shortly. We're going to now focus on a story in

0: ministry. This summer marks 20 years since the two sides fought the brutal war. Ali Safiuddin is a civil defence rescuer. Since 2000, he has spent a lot of time on the front lines of Lebanon's crisis and has endured personal loss in both wars. In 2006, an Israeli strike on the Tyre Civil Defence Headquarters, where he had taken his family for safety, killed his 18-month-old daughter and injured his wife. A warning, this audio contains distressing details.
1: I found my daughter in her mother's arms. A piece of shrapnel had hit my wife in the arm. It looked like it was severed. Another piece of shrapnel hit my daughter in the neck. They were both burnt. I carried my daughter. She still had a pulse. She was badly burned and had severe injuries.
0: An absolutely impossible situation for a father to go through. But also, during the most recent Israeli-Hezbollah war, Ali was the sole survivor of an Israeli attack that killed three of his colleagues.
1: We went pulled the injured man out. As we were carrying him, Hadi and Hussein said to me, "Go and bring the ambulance closer." I looked at them and left them carrying the injured man while I went to get the ambulance. I arrived and got into the vehicle. I looked back through the rearview mirror. Suddenly, all I could see was darkness and blackness. A missile came down right in the middle of the stretcher. That was it. Everything ended there.
0: Really difficult times that Ali has been through. The BBC Arabic's Karine Torbay has been speaking with him, and I spoke to her a little earlier.
2: One thing that stayed with me after I did this interview is how Ali telling me that he can't find any sleep anymore. And basically this is probably expected after everything he has seen, witnessed, and everything he has endured personally. Ali is on the front line of the rescue missions in Lebanon. So you can just imagine how many horrible things he witnessed, but also the loss of the three paramedics who were his colleagues and he used to call his own sons has been devastating for him. He told me it broke a part of my heart. He was recalling what happened to him in 2006 when he lost his own daughter. She would have been 21 years old today, and the three paramedics. But he recalled with the tiniest details. It was so painful just to listen to him, and every single detail, no matter how small it was, he was just recalling it as if it was happening just in front of his eyes. And he was speaking all the time with a smile on his face, but this is the kind of smile that hide a lot of pain. So I think, yes, usually when we talk about the news, we speak about how many people were killed. And sometimes we really speak about the suffering of their loved ones and the suffering of the casualties as well. But after these things, you know, after the war isn't anymore in the headline, the tragedy really sinks in for the victims and their loved ones. And this is part of what we wanted to show through this story and the endless pain he has endured.
0: Yes, and we could hear that, couldn't we, from the way that he was telling what he has been through, which is so hard to listen to. And for him, and I suppose that's the question a lot of people will want asked here, is how does he keep going when you've lost your daughter, when you've seen your friends killed in front of you, when that could have been you? Where does he get the strength from?
2: Well, this is really hard to define, because he told me that basically he finds solace in the memories he has with them, but also in the sense of duty these tragedies give him. Because instead of discouraging him, on the opposite, it gives him more incentive to continue doing what he's doing and to help more people. Because in every single time he's rescuing someone, he feels as if, you know, he's doing something good. And this feeling is very rewarding for him and makes all the pain and the sacrifice worth it. So basically, I guess it's through, you know, living through every single day, doing what he thinks is, you know, a great duty, helping, rescuing more people, and also

0: So talking about it and the sense of, the colleagues among themselves, what they talk, what they share. And this thing that he told me about is that he keeps contact with a lot of people that he rescues, and this gives him a sense of, of kind of boost to continue going. But it's definitely extremely hard, and he fears that when things settle more and more, if they settle, he would find himself, confronting the loss in even a more painful way.
1: Yeah, we hear a lot, don't we, sometimes from people that the only way that they can deal with some of the pain that they have around them is to be busy, to try and do things that helps society. Can I ask for you? You reported on what's been taking place in Lebanon. You have seen death and destruction around you. But when you sit down and hear a story like that, does that still shock you?
0: It does. It does. I mean, although it's, as you said, sometimes, sadly, it sounds as if it's a deja vu, and you think you have heard a lot, you have seen a lot. There was so many atrocities and, horrible things that you had to go through. And also, we as journalists, we hear much more than we report when it comes to stories, because you do very lengthy interviews and you go up close and personal with lots of people. But sometimes just seeing how people are affected, especially after, in periods that are supposed to be calm and quiet, when everyone else goes back to some sort of normal life, and you just feel how much it's haunting these people, how much it has changed the lives of these people, and the ordeal, how they carry it in their daily lives, in their, it's part of them. It becomes pain, becomes part of what defines them. This is always shocking because every story, becomes unique, even though there's so much in common in the collective pain that war inflicts on people.
1: Collective pain is such a good phrase for it, I think. You've been speaking to paramedics and emergency workers. 130 of them have been killed since March. Are there some of them who just say, we can't do this anymore? It's too dangerous. We have families as well that we need to support.
0: It might be shocking, but I haven't heard anyone saying this, although this might be the most logical, human instinct reaction, that basically in front of so much risk, someone would reconsider whether they still want to be on the front line. But I mean, all of them told me that the loss of their colleagues, seeing it happening to people who just went to rescue casualties, just gives them more sense, more purpose, and more sense of, it makes it even more worth it for them. And basically, from what we saw, is that this determination becomes a bit stronger. And instead of kind of discouraging people from doing this, of course, everyone has their personal kind of calculations. Some of them have families, have old parents to look after, but they seem to come across as even more determined after what happened. And we have seen throughout this war, something that in Lebanon has been completely decried, that is the double tap attack, which is basically there is an Israeli attack. The rescuers rush to the site to save any casualties, and while they are working on the rescue mission, there would be another attack, and they become themselves the casualty. So there has been lots of things that might discourage anyone from pursuing this, but all the people I've spoken to in this field told me that it just fills them with more determination.
1: Bring us up to date of where we are in southern Lebanon at the moment. Describe the situation there.
0: And in terms of classic war, we can say that things have become much quieter. We aren't seeing daily strikes, but we are seeing what seems to be like daily rate of demolitions, of destruction in areas that are under Israeli occupation. And some of those demolitions are so strong that they echo around very large areas in the south. So there is a kind of daily and systematic destruction of all structures in areas that are under Israeli occupation. And this is for almost half of south of the Litani area that is at the moment under Israeli occupation. And we see random and irregular strikes every now and then in the south, as well as surveillance drones in large parts of the south, sometimes hovering over the heads of people there, and lots of people are still unable to go to their land and to their towns.
1: Karine Torbe, then, thanks also to Ali for sharing his stories with us, difficult as they were. Israel, of course, has always said it does not target any civilians.

0: Now, what I learn about this, what I love about this programme, is that you learn things when you're presenting it, topics that you really don't know very much about that come to your attention. So let me pose a question for you listening at home. Have you heard of the Luteal Uglies? It's a term that some of you may have come across when you're scrolling on your social media.
1: Luteal phase uglies are so real, I get it, but learning what's actually happening hormonally during this phase completely changed how I look, feel, and act.
2: I just wanted to inform you that it's scientifically proven that, like, the week leading up before your period, you're uglier. So if you feel uglier during your period and you feel crazy, I hate to inform you that you're right.
3: So I'm in an ugly phase. And women, I think we all know what this is.
4: This is giving peak premenstrual phase energy, and I want to explain why this happens. So if you have a menstrual cycle, you're going to want to listen up. I too am in my ugly phase right now, but I also know I'm 4 days away from my period.
0: There are thousands of videos like these on TikTok and Instagram at the moment lamenting the luteal uglies, the changes in appearance and mood that women say appear during the phase of their menstrual cycle, the last phase there. During the phase which occurs in the second half and ends when she gets her period, women experience a huge drop in estrogen. So, is this a real thing? Let's get to some women now and who can give us their thoughts and insight on this. We have Candice Oxley, who is the founder of the Gynae Project and host of the Women Menstrual Podcast. She joins us from London. Sexual health educator and podcaster Dr. Tania Narendra, also known as Dr. Kutras, joins us from Prayagraj in India. And the mum of two and businesswoman Charlotte Dodds is in Newcastle here in the United Kingdom. Thank you all three of you for joining us here on Outside Source. Can I start with Candice and Charlotte here? You know, this is a new phrase to me, the luteal uglies, but I'm sure it's not a new phrase to you. What does it mean to you? Have you experienced this? What is that like?
5: Hi, Raoul, it's Candice. Oh my goodness. First of all, those clips were absolutely hilarious because they are very, very real. That phase before your menstrual phase really does highlight so many different things that are going on. But as you mentioned, there is an estrogen drop. And what that means is low energy, low mood. There's naturally a hormonal shift. So you do feel a little bit different to what you usually do. I haven't personally experienced the feeling of feeling like the luteal uglies, but I do feel the luteal hormone drops. I do feel super tired. I just don't feel like my full self. But knowing that the luteal phase is part of my cycle and it's a temporary drop before the relief comes that actually I'm not crazy and I'm not ugly when my menstrual phase arrives.
0: Charlotte?
6: Yeah, I mean, I completely agree with what you said, Candice, because it is real. Probably similarly, I've never heard that exact phrase before, the luteal uglies, but it's very real and it does affect you on the week leading up to when you would have your period. So things like spots breaking out in your face, bloating, headaches, the lower energy, all of those things I definitely feel in that week leading up to it. So it's been very interesting to know it actually has its own term.
0: Well, let us bring in, it's always good to have a sexual health educator on the programme with us, and we have Dr. Tania Narendra from India, also a podcaster as well, which is very good in the world of radio. Can we just get to, because people listening to this, some of them, you know, will not have heard the term luteal before. So what are we talking to there when we're describing and talking about women's periods? What phase of this is? I tried to explain it at the beginning, but I'm sure you can do it more succinctly than I could.
7: I'm very thrilled to be here to be talking about this, to be honest, because I also had not heard the phrase luteal uglies.
0: How do you know?
7: But I think it's I'd never heard it. Actually, TikTok is banned in India, so I have a different context to this. But it's such a fitting phrase because so many people feel so horrible in the second half of their cycle. So your luteal phase is the second half of your cycle. It's the phase you hit after you've ovulated. So your body has released the egg and it's expecting your pregnancy, but the pregnancy hasn't come and you've got your period. So the interval between your ovulation and your period is your luteal phase. And here your body is, you know, expecting a pregnancy. It's preparing for a possible pregnancy. So you've got a huge rise in this hormone called progesterone. But when the pregnancy doesn't come, so the progesterone falls and also your estrogen falls. So these two hormones that are really important in all across the body, really, they have a very dramatic fall. And this causes very real physical changes. But also, it also causes changes in how you perceive yourself. It also causes changes in your mood. So your skin gets oilier, it gets duller. You feel, you know, more bloated. There's water retention that's happening. Breasts become really tender. There's a mood dip that's happening. It's not, I want to reinforce that it's not an imaginary thing. It's very real, and there's like a real hormonal basis to why people feel the luteal uglies.
0: Yeah, so the luteal uglies, there is a question that is being put forward, isn't it? Is it a real thing? Candice and Charlotte, is that even a fair question, do you think?
6: It's a little bit tough, and I suppose it comes back to women being told not to feel a certain way, or not to, you know, that whatever they are feeling isn't real. And I know that this article was published on the BBC, and when I read through some of the comments on it, it somehow was suggesting that the luteal phase is somehow making excuses. That's what women are doing. But the doctor there has just explained the hormones and that there's a dramatic fall and that it is a real scientific thing. So I suppose I would love to ask, as a doctor, do you worry that maybe the attitudes like this, do they stop women from seeking help during this time? Because I know it can be very severe for some women. Everybody feels it in a different way, depending on their own body. But do these attitudes actually stop women from seeking help or recognising that what they are experiencing is a real thing?
7: Oh, I definitely agree with that. I think we've made a habit of belittling women's emotions and the changes they're experiencing in their bodies. I think I want to ask the question back is, do you think that understanding what's happening has made it easier for you to cope with your own symptoms when you feel them?
6: Absolutely. It really has. Because, you know, you're taught at school about the basics and this is what periods are and this is what the cycle is. But that's all it really is. And I think that, you know, social media has helped as well, because it's opened up conversations that maybe weren't happening 10 years ago. And I've learned a lot personally from just women sharing their own experiences.
5: Absolutely.
0: Go on, Charlotte. You were trying to say something.
5: Yes, absolutely. And just to echo what Charlotte has mentioned, I think that the social media element of discussion has really changed the narrative around how we discuss women's bodies. And especially when it comes to periods, it's something that is so normal to happen in a woman's body that we've been made to feel like it's abnormal. And all of the different variances that happen throughout that month are, like Charlotte mentioned, making excuses, making it difficult to kind of seek medical advice, getting a diagnosis, going through triage processes. But I definitely think that it's a valid question, but I think it really does, and I couldn't have said it better, I do think it roots back down to women being made to feel like they are making up what they're going through, but actually it is a real thing.
0: Can I ask you all a question? And Candice, do you want to go first here, and the others can then pick up in whatever way they would like to? You know, we are using this term, the luteal uglies, and social media. We often look at social media in a negative way, wonder about the sort of impact that it's having. Generally here, do you all think, Candice Starn, that it has been positive, that it's actually playing a good role here in trying to raise awareness within women, within men as well?
5: I would say so. And just from personal experience, I'd kind of categorically say absolutely. There are a lot of people part of my community who haven't spoken about their periods publicly until coming across the Gynae Project. Our podcast, we'll mention the podcast, I featured a man on the podcast because I'm a firm believer that even if you don't experience a period, you know somebody who does. And as a result of that, we need everybody's input to move the needle forward in women's health outcomes. I think social media, for me, has played a great role in platforming this conversation in a way that doesn't feel as heavy. I think discussing this topic can feel a little bit heavy. It's also riddled with shame, embarrassment, and lack of information. As Charlotte mentioned, we had one kind of conversation in school and then we were all left to our own devices. But this is something that happens throughout our lives, and as such we should be discussing it for that long. So in my experience and my perspective, I think social media has really helped me be able to platform this conversation for sure.
6: Yeah, I think I sort of echo that as well. You know, you're expected, I think, to be the same version of yourself every day, but for a few days each month, you don't quite feel like yourself, and there are sort of different views on social media, and you're always going to get the negative. You'll also get the really supportive, and you can curate what you see on there. So, for example, I follow people like Vicky Patterson, who talks up about this a lot, all the time, you know, shouting about it, shouting about how important it is for women's health and the battle that she's gone through. And I think because I run a community for predominantly female business owners, I see this on a daily and a weekly basis, where somebody might sort of speak up and say, oh, you know, I'm having one of those weeks, I'm experiencing X, Y, and Z. And straight away, somebody else will pipe up and say, me too. So that sort of tells me that these conversations, they're not about making excuses. It's really about helping women, helping each other realize that we're not the only ones going through this, and we can curate that, you know, the content that we're consuming.
7: I think I have a really unique perspective in this particular sort of response to social media, is because I trained in medicine in India, and then I trained in the UK. I worked in the NHS. I came back to India, and not once did I hear about PMDD, which is what a very severe form of, you know, what we call the luteal uglies may be. And I learned about PMDD on social media as a practicing medical doctor. In two countries, I had not learned about this thing, and I learned it from the lived experience of people who shared their story and, you know, shared resources for us to learn. And not only has that helped educate doctors like myself, but it's also created, obviously, awareness in the community, but it's also created a push in the scientific community that we need to study women's bodies better, and we need to understand this, yep, and we need to find out why this is happening.
0: Well, that is a very important point. Listen, we could have talked for much longer on this. I'm sorry we have to bring it to an end. PMDD is a premenstrual dysphoric disorder. Thank you so much for joining us and educating me, and I think many of our listeners as well, on that particular story. Lots going on inside the newsroom, lots of conversations about FIFA, lots of conversations about the weather. It's still pretty hot across Europe. Waterbombing planes are being used to help hundreds of firefighters in Greece battling wildfires on three fronts west of the capital, Athens. Helicopters have also rejoined the effort a day after two of them collided, killing two crew members. In England, temperatures up to 34 degrees. My daughter's just got to Budapest. Electricity problems there. Darren Betts, BBC's weather man, is with us. Dressed well for the weather, I think. Nice and cool.
8: Was your daughter hoping to go to Budapest for something cooler?
0: Yeah, well, I don't know. Yeah, I'm not sure, but I mean,
8: 40 degrees.
0: Where is the hottest then? I mean, at the moment, is it Budapest?
8: Around Europe. Yeah. Well, what we've seen is actually it's cooled down a little bit across France, and where we saw some of the really high temperatures, and where we had the big wildfire there in the Gironde, and the heat has pushed its way into central and eastern parts of Europe, and it stays hot in the south. But we've got temperatures in the next couple of days of 40 degrees. Not just in Budapest, but also in Bratislava and into Vienna as well. And also 40 degrees potentially in the Canaries.
0: Okay, so lots of hot places across Europe. What about those winds that we've been speaking so much about when it comes to the wildfires? Are we having the heat and the winds? Will the winds drop off a little bit?
8: Well, that's been a particular problem, hasn't it, in Crete, because you've had the strong winds blowing through the Bosphorus, through the Aegean. It's tended to be a northerly wind, taking the smoke southwards. What we're finding is that the winds are not going to be as strong. The last few days it has been windy. Thing you have to bear in mind, that when you have a big fire, it can generate its own sort of wind structure, if you like, and what tends to happen is, as you go through the day, as it heats up, the winds tend to pick up a bit anyway, but in general they're not going to be as strong as they have been, but
0: Darren,
8: it's still dry.
0: Yeah, we're here in August, one of the hottest months of the year. Yeah. We're talking a lot about Europe, so could we see these temperatures rise even more as we head towards the middle, the end of the month?
8: It's possible, yeah. I haven't seen any strong signal either way. What we're seeing at the moment is not record temperatures as we saw earlier on in the summer. And you do get hot weather at this time of the year. Mm. You do get wildfires at this time of the year. I was looking back just a couple of years ago, and in middle of August, you had lots of wildfires raging in Greece as well as Turkey.
0: Yep, we certainly did. It just feels different, doesn't it, this year? I'm not quite sure why.
8: It feels maybe different because it's lasted for a long time.
0: It has lasted for a long time. I have a feeling, Darren, we may be speaking to you quite a lot more over the course of the next few weeks. Thanks for joining us. We're going to hear from our Europe reporter in the very next hour.
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12: We believe today people have two aspirations, usually like a car and a house. 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
13: Blue light from a powder in the palm of one man's hand. He doesn't know it yet, but Orison Fojera has been exposed to dangerously radioactive material. It's the start of the most horrific period in his life. It will change a community and Brazil forever.
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0: You're listening to Outside Source here on the BBC World Service with me, Rahul Tandon, sat here live in the centre of our newsroom in central London, as we heard there from Darren. It's pretty warm outside, but it is nice and cool in here, and there's lots of different conversations taking place about the stories that are making the headlines. But we also like to bring you good news from our newsroom here in central London. And one of the big stories of the day here is one we're going to focus on in the second hour of the programme, because we've seen another new medical breakthrough which could see more widespread use of surgery while fetuses are still in the womb. This has already changed the lives of one family here in North London. We're going to hear from them. We're also going to hear from the doctor who was involved in this particular trial as to what sort of impact it had and how it could change the lives of many people who are listening to this at the moment.
14: BBC News with Moira Alderson. Russian officials say a Ukrainian drone has killed at least seven people on the Black Sea coast off the Krasnodar region, including three children. The authorities say about 40 were injured in the strike at a beach resort. Here's our Russia editor, Steve Rosenberg.
15: The drone was caught on camera as it hurtled towards a crowded beach on Russia's Black Sea coast. Russian air defences were following it and trying to shoot it down. It crashed and there was an explosion. The governor of Russia's Krasnodar region accused Ukraine of a deliberate strike on civilians. There was no immediate comment from Kyiv. But Ukraine, like Russia, denies targeting civilians. The beach near Gilinjik is popular with Russian holidaymakers.
14: Two car makers in Romania have temporarily halted production as the country experiences electricity supply problems amid a drought, with the Danube River running at its lowest level in decades. Romania's military is trying to redirect water from a branch of the river towards the country's last working nuclear reactor. This report from Bernadette Keogh.
16: Romania has declared a nationwide state of alert in the energy system for all of August, following a drop in electricity production caused by very low water levels. The government's been trying to get companies to reduce consumption. Production at the car makers Ford and Dacia will be on hold for just over a fortnight, with the Prime Minister describing the move as voluntary. If Danube water levels keep falling, Romania's sole nuclear plant could have to shut down in days. Controlled explosions are being carried out on the river to try to divert more water towards the plant.
14: At least 18 people are reported to have been killed in attacks by gunmen in northwestern Nigeria. In Zamfara state, residents say the attackers overran a military outpost before abducting more than 100 villagers. Women were later released. In neighbouring Sokoto state, gunmen moved from house to house, killing civilians, including some in a house they set on fire and stealing livestock. The English Football Association is the latest governing body to withdraw support from Gianni Infantino's bid for re-election as head of FIFA. Wales and Finland have already dropped their support. Mr. Infantino is under pressure because of his abandoned plan to sell stakes in the World Cup and other tournaments. Our sports correspondent Andy Swiss says it may not be easy to remove him.
17: If Infantino doesn't resign, the FIFA Council could potentially call for an emergency meeting. But even then, Infantino could still just refuse to quit. So it may well be that his opponents need to find a candidate, their own candidate, with support across the continents who could potentially replace him. So although Infantino is under a lot of pressure at the moment, getting rid of him may not be entirely straightforward.
14: BBC News. Amazon's market value has gone past $3 trillion for the first time in the company's history. It joins an elite group of just five tech giants to have reached the milestone. The growth in cloud computing and artificial intelligence has helped fuel the rise in value of Amazon's shares. They hit record highs on Monday, at one point trading at more than $285. The family of the detained former leader of Myanmar, Aung San Suu Kyi, has welcomed her being allowed to meet a delegate from the Red Cross. It was her first confirmed contact with the outside world for 2.5 years. Ms. Suu Kyi's son, Kim Eris, said he was reassured and he believed that the pictures released by the military government showing her looking well were genuine. Two United States senators who've been blocking the confirmation of Todd Blanche as Attorney General now say they will vote to support his nomination. The statement by John Cornyn and Tom Tillis came after Mr. Blanche formally rescinded an order setting up what the Department of Justice called the Anti-Weaponization Fund. It had been intended to compensate people who were arrested over the assault on the Capitol on January the 6th after Donald Trump lost the 2020 presidential election. Mr. Blanche is currently acting Attorney General. The rate of men taking paternity leave in Japan has risen above 50% for the first time as traditional attitudes to the workplace continue to shift. Sebastian Usher has this report.
18: Deep loyalty to their company and fear that if they took time off work, their career and chances of promotion would suffer meant that many Japanese men didn't take paternity leave. With government encouragement as well as deep economic and social changes, that has been shifting. Public campaigns have been mounted while leading politicians have set an example by taking time off as new fathers in a bid to raise Japan's low birth rate.
14: That's the latest world news from the BBC.
0: Welcome back to Outside Source here in our newsroom in central London, the BBC's main newsroom, and lots of information coming in all the time here. And this story is something that has caught our attention in the last hour or so, because Russian officials say a Ukrainian drone has killed at least 7 people at a beach on the Black Sea coast. 3 children are amongst the dead. BBC Monitoring's Vitaly Shevchenko, familiar voice on the programme, joins us. Once again, what more do we know about this, Vitaly?
19: It's an unusual incident, call it this way. I can't recall previous occasions when so many people were killed on a beach in Russia. And the facts, as relayed by the Russian authorities, 7 confirmed dead, 21 at least in hospitals. But the big question a lot of people are asking is whether this was a deliberate attack. And on that, I can say that the history of this war shows that Ukrainians do not deliberately, normally, target beaches or any locations like that.
0: So why would this attack have taken place? Is there something nearby it?
19: Well, in southern Russia, there's all sorts of things which Ukrainians can really be interested in targeting, such as oil refineries, oil storage facilities, military installations. There's a palace outside Gelendzhik that is rumored to have belonged or belonging to Vladimir Putin. So all sorts of things they could have targeted, but looking at footage from the scene, we hear gunfire, which makes it clear that Russian air defenses were attempting to bring the drone down. And it's not unreasonable to assume that because of that gunfire, it crashed and it happened to crash onto that beach. We haven't heard yet from the authorities in Kyiv yet. But I'm sure they are hardly likely to say, we deliberately attacked the beach.
0: But what we have seen, and, you know, I work most of the time up in Salford in our business unit, and we've been doing more and more stories on Ukraine attacking Russian online retailers, you know, the Wildberries story as well. So we are continuing to see that, aren't we? And well, why are we seeing that?
19: Wildberries, yet another hub, was hit by the Ukrainians today. The 18th so far, believe it or not. And all sorts of theories are swirling about why Ukraine is so determined to destroy Wildberries, which is a company that can be seen as Russia's equivalent of Amazon. Volodymyr Zelensky, the president, he says he wants to take war back to Russia, as he puts it. But if or when Russians see that it's a real war, not a special military operation taking place somewhere else, their options are rather limited. What can they do? Protesting in Russia is a really dangerous thing to do.
0: Yes.
19: One theory that's gaining traction recently, if Wildberries goes under, the thinking is that it might bury Russia's banking system as well, because it's so big, it's so expensive. So far, traders using Wildberries as a platform, they have reportedly lost $3.5 billion.
0: Wow.
19: And that's just traders, not the company itself. So if it's destroyed, Ukrainians might be hoping that, okay, Wildberries gone, Russian banks are gone, there's a massive debt crisis in Russia, it's more difficult for Russia to continue fighting. That's one theory.
0: Okay. Well, Vitaly, I'm always glad when you come and bring those theories and explanations to us. Thank you, as always, for joining us here on Outside Source.

0: Okay, let us return to a story that we were talking about a little bit earlier with Darren Bett, and that, of course, is those heat waves that are sweeping across Europe. The River Rhine now has fallen to record low levels in several locations in Germany and the Netherlands as the continent struggles with drought conditions. In fact, I was before the program speaking to some farmers about the droughts that they are facing across Europe that we'll play a little bit later this week. Our reporter Laura Gozzi has been taking a look and joins me now. Because when the weather gets hot, droughts are a problem. What have you been looking at, and where have you been looking at it?
1: So today I've been looking especially at the great rivers of the European continent. So that's the Rhine, the Danube, the Po in Italy. And it's exactly as you say. I mean, heatwave conditions have been so persistent in Europe for coming up to 2 months at this point, that these great big rivers that are really the continent's waterways are drying up, or in any case they're going down to very, very low levels. And this is a huge problem for transport, for logistics, and in some areas, particularly in Italy, for agricultural functions as well.
0: Going back to that farmers conversation that we had, when these water levels drop with this heat, how easy is it to raise the levels of these huge rivers? I presume not very easy at all.
1: It's not easy. In some places, like in Italy, they've been trying to increase the water levels artificially by bringing water into the river. But these are huge rivers. They cross countries. The Danube flows through 10 countries. It's very difficult to replenish water levels if that doesn't happen naturally. And there was less snowfall in the winter. That means less snow melting in the summer. And now it just hasn't rained in so long. And concerningly, usually the dry months, especially for the Danube and the Rhine, are August and September. So August has just started, so that means that really the worst is ahead in terms of the usual drought, but that this time around will compound what we've already seen the last couple of months.
0: And because, as you said earlier, so many countries are dependent on these big rivers, that we're beginning to see problems in lots of countries because of this.
1: Yes, and I think especially in Germany and other parts of Central Europe, they're especially worried about transport issues because so many barges and ships travel down these waterways.
0: Yeah, because we forget sometimes how much goes down on barges, you know, through these rivers.
1: Exactly, and the problem is that the lower the water level and the less weight it can sustain, and so you might end up in situations where instead of putting a certain amount of cargo on a ship or on a barge, you've got to divide that up in four barges. So that, of course, causes more of a bottleneck. It's also much more expensive because companies have to pay for four barges to carry, you know, the amount that could be carried by one. And that slows things down hugely. And again, we're just at the beginning of this.
0: Yeah, and that, of course, affects us all as prices begin to go up. Water, so many, you know, these rivers so important, transport, you know, flow into reservoirs, but also finally for energy production.
1: Yes, and a number of countries in Central Europe have had to basically shut down power plants on the shore of the Danube. I was looking at Hungary, which last week had to shut down its only nuclear power plant. Not so much because there wasn't enough water in the river to cool down the reactors, but because the reactors have nozzles that need to get water from the river, and the level of the river was so low that the nozzles couldn't get to it.
0: Yeah, well, you've summed it up really well there. I think that those river levels coming down is affecting so many parts of life that we take for granted. Laura, thanks so much for joining us here on Outside Source. The BBC is the first media to gain access to the city at the heart of protests in Pakistan-administered Kashmir, Rawalpindi. Dozens of people have been killed across the region in violent clashes between security officials and protesters from the group Joint Awami Action Committee, or the JAAC, in the past 2 months. With the internet cut and roads blocked, getting information has been difficult. Our Pakistan correspondent Caroline Davies reports from Islamabad about what the team found on the ground.
2: Despair in the makeshift clinic. Shafkat Hussain came in with low vital signs, a gunshot wound to the chest. but his friends clasped his hand at his bedside, the sheets stained with the blood of the previous patients, and hoped until he passed.
3: We only asked for affordable flour, electricity and our basic rights. Instead, our brothers are being killed. Why are live bullets being fired at us?
2: Like many in Ravlokot, Shavkat had been protesting for weeks. They started in June, led by the Joint Awami Action Committee, or JAAC, a group of local activists that have grown in influence since they formed in 2023. The authorities say the JAAC want to disrupt the ongoing regional elections, that they are armed, and that the authorities won't tolerate the march. There was a crackdown, leaving dozens dead, and violent clashes spread across Pakistan-administered Kashmir. Some security officers have died, but most casualties are protesters. Getting inside Ravlokot is difficult. Roads are blocked or guarded. The internet and phone signal cut. It's meant it's nearly impossible to know what is happening. When the team arrive, they find family after family mourning loved ones they say were shot dead in the protests. This woman lost her only son.
4: He said martyrdom is a great honor. He fought for what was right. He never lived as a slave.
2: And this man, his brother.
5: He was the youngest in the family and was loved by everyone. It is a great loss for us. At the same time, I feel proud that he gave his life while standing up for the rights of the people. He was not fighting or attacking anyone.
2: Protesters don't trust the local hospitals, scared they'll be arrested, instead going to makeshift clinics. The doctor running it says they struggle to keep up.
6: We have enough supplies to provide first aid. We can stop bleeding, clean and dress wounds, and remove superficial bullets. But patients with serious injuries to the chest, abdomen, head, or other vital organs need advanced hospitals. Even major hospitals would struggle if many such patients arrived at the same time.
2: He says they've treated around 50 to 60 critically injured patients in the last week, and that he personally treated 15 to 20 with gunshot wounds. Most, he says, were under 40 years old. The authorities have said security forces did not fire on peaceful protesters, but that law enforcement acted against individuals who were involved in attacks on law enforcement personnel, threatened public safety, or obstructed lawful authority. They say it's not true that protesters have been arrested in hospital. The authorities accuse the JAAC of being foreign-funded terrorists, and the group has been banned. The JAAC maintain they are peaceful, but we asked one of their core committee, Umar Nazir, about the deaths of security officers.
7: Look, perhaps such deaths did occur. I will not comment on that. However, I believe that certain elements who are under their control were infiltrated into our ranks.
2: They did not provide us with evidence on this alleged infiltration, and the authorities say the JAAC are running a disinformation campaign against them. The BBC did not see weapons or shooting at the protests they observed. The JAAC say they're open to talk, but there are more protests planned.
0: Caroline Davies reporting there from Islamabad. Lots of news coming in. We were talking about rivers before. This has just come in. Two car makers in Romania have temporarily halted production as the country experiences electricity supply problems amid a heat wave and a drought, with the Danube River running at its lowest levels in decades, as we were talking about just a few minutes ago. Right, we like to bring you good news here on Outside Source. So here is some. A new breakthrough could mean we see more widespread use of surgery while fetuses are still in the womb. We're going to hear from the parents of the child who was at the centre of this, but I want to bring in our global health reporter, Camilla Horrocks. So, some good news here. Just give us the main details of what we've seen take place here and why it's so important.
8: So,
1: We're dealing with a condition called gastroschisis, which is a birth defect. It is a rare defect, but it affects 1 in 3,000 babies every year in the UK. And interestingly, there is a higher prevalence of it in younger parents. And it's also thought to have more environmental causes than genetic. So it's quite interesting, but not enough is known about the cause yet. This condition causes the belly button not to develop properly. And a hole tends to form next to the umbilical cord, causing the intestines and potentially other organs like the liver or stomach to grow outside the baby's body. Now, the majority of gastroschisis cases after birth, the baby will promptly have surgery, the organs are put back inside the abdomen and the hole is closed. And most children do recover well and go on to live normal lives. However, 15% of those 1 in 3,000 babies who get gastroschisis have complex gastroschisis, and that was Theo's prognosis, which is a lot worse.
0: Yeah, and Theo was the child who had this surgery. Dr. Michael Belford is an obstetrician and chief gynecologist at Texas Children's Hospital. He's one of the leads of the clinical trial that led to the surgery.
8: It's a very difficult condition. It's a lifelong disease. Often the bowel is almost terminally damaged. In many cases, it's shortened. Some of them even end up needing a liver transplant. So the complex gastroschisis babies will see a prolonged stay in the neonatal intensive care unit and often lifelong problems with their bowel.
0: So how successful was this surgery? Here's Dr. Belford again.
8: The remarkable thing was Theo was the first one who came out and started drinking almost immediately.
9: Wow.
8: Was on full feeds by day two. And out of the hospital on day four, you know, when people were expecting a six-month NICU stay, to send a baby home on day four just blows people away.
0: You can hear there, Camilla, can't you, from Dr. Belford, how impressed he is about what has happened here. And great news. We're going to hear from the parents in a minute or so for Theo's parents. But the wider implications of this are what?
1: So the wider implications are that this because of this success so far, there's a lot of hope. And the feeling is that they're going to be finished with this trial in a couple of years. And once that happens, they are pretty sure to get the FDA approval. And down to Dr. Michael Belfort's ingenuity and his character, he's developed fantastic relationships internationally with other specialists of his level who have all taken a great interest in this, one of them being a fantastic professor at our own Great Ormond Street Hospital here in London. Now, Paolo De Coppi is going to be one of the specialists to be one of the very first to perform this once it becomes routine here in the UK at Great Ormond Street Hospital. And that is looking very likely now to happen within the next few years.
0: Which is great news, isn't it? I mean, the thing with medical trials always is they are great, but you have to have people who are willing to be part of them. And that is not an easy decision for parents to make. As part of this procedure, the surgeons repaired baby Theo's tummy before he was born. He's now 5 months old. My colleague Darshini David spoke to his mum, Maisie, and his dad, Josh, earlier. Maisie told her about when they first found out about Theo's conditions.
10: We felt extremely scared and nervous and worried for Theo. It was obviously our first pregnancy, and it's not exactly how you picture your first pregnancy go in.
9: But it's not an easy decision, is it, for either of you to go through it? How did you make that decision?
11: Yeah, it wasn't an easy decision, but when you're left with two options and you know the severity of one of the options being a real struggle at the start of life for a little man compared to one that hopefully would mean that he didn't need to have any time in the NICU. And so when we were weighing that up and what's going to give him the best chance, although the studies, you know, was very early in the study, we decided that it would be best for him and for us, and it would give him the best chance if we went through with it.
9: And Josh, it's nerve-wracking for you to watch your partner go through this, but Maisie, this is happening to you and to the baby inside your womb, and that must have been, you know, terrifying in some ways.
10: Yeah, it really was terrifying. It was a lot to process because we had a few weeks where we didn't know about the trial and we were just coming to terms with, okay, this is what's happening to Theo. This is what the beginning of his life is going to look like. And that was really hard for us to process just at home. And then when we did hear about the trial, it was almost like, okay, we've been given this like lifeline, this amazing opportunity. And to come back to your previous question, we had these two options, but really we didn't. Like, we knew we were going to go. There wasn't really any question about it. As soon as we found out that we had this chance for him to have a normal start to life, we said, yeah, no worries, like, we're going to go.
9: That's the first bit of noise we've heard from baby Theo, who listeners may not realise he's been sitting there very quietly through the whole thing. Yeah. How's he doing now?
10: He's amazing. He's so good. He's just, like, living life like a normal baby. He's feeding like a normal baby, growing like a normal baby. He's really great.
0: He is really great, which is good news for all of us. And Camilla, you know, we praise the doctors here for the medical advances that we see, but we also have to praise the parents here. I know they said at times they felt they didn't have a choice, but it's a brave decision to take part in these trials.
12: It's incredibly courageous, and I would just like to make the point about how strong mothers are. Mm. What Maisie went through is absolutely incredible, and she didn't really think twice about it, but I would like to make the point that not only did she have this surgery, but she also ended up with a C-section scar that was double the size of a normal one. But she still had a baby to grow in there and to carry for another 14 weeks, kicking that scar, you know, the pain she must have felt. And she struggled to walk, actually, she told me. But she was able still to carry that child to term and to have a natural delivery. And that was down to the fetoscopic keyhole surgery that the surgeons performed to keep the integrity of the womb intact so she could go on to have natural deliveries.
0: And let's go back to where we started this conversation, that it could mean more widespread use of surgery while fetuses are still in the womb.
12: Absolutely.
0: But that's incredibly complicated, difficult surgery, I would imagine.
12: Well, you say that, but in the conversations I've had with Dr. Michael Belfort, the surgery itself, he was saying, was the easy bit. That
0: Once
12: they're in and they're, it's a... Because of the Botox injection, that was a really key part of this procedure. That relaxed the stomach, the abdomen wall, so that it was much easier to gently push the intestines back inside. And then it's just some simple stitches. I mean, he says it's simple, but, you know, these are top
0: surgeons. But these are trained people, aren't they?
12: They're trained people. But he's now looking at the womb as a new surgical innovation space. And he's talking now about further surgeries being performed on babies, on fetuses, on brain, lungs, heart. And I think that is in part due to the incredible nature of that space for that child, that healing amniotic fluid, that space where that child is able to recover and be born in most part with no scar and no marks on them.
0: Briefly, if you don't mind, and what's incredible, and we heard it in that clip, didn't we, is Theo's recovery is way beyond probably what even they thought would happen here.
12: I think they were starting to get an idea of what might be possible, but I think Theo really has surpassed their expectations and they really are very hopeful now for the future.
0: Camilla, thank you so much for coming and explaining that story to us here. As I said, we do like to bring you good news on this programme, and no better news than a parent watching their son grow up now, where before they had so many concerns about the future that lay ahead for baby Theo, and maybe now what we have seen being used there can be used in many, many other cases as well.
13: 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It's Outlook.
14: Blue light from a powder in the palm of one man's hand. He doesn't know it yet, but Orison Fojera has been exposed to dangerously radioactive material. It's the start of the most horrific period in his life. It will change a community and Brazil forever.
13: That's followed by Witness History, which hears about making the film City of God.
15: 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The head of the whole favela was like 24 years old. And they're carrying international guns.
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16: We're taking the supporters along this road where we're all looking to succeed together to give Heart and Midlothian Football Club pride back, because it had lost a lot over the previous 20, 30 years.
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0: You're listening to Outside Source, also coming to you live, of course, from our newsroom here in central London, where over the course of the last few months, many of the colleagues who are sat around me have been covering what has been taking place when it comes to Iran and the US. So we're going to give you an update on that. Donald Trump says new talks on ending the war in Iran would begin on Monday. Are they? What is Iran saying? We're going to find out after the very latest world news.
9: BBC News with Moira Alderson. Russian officials say a Ukrainian drone has killed at least seven people on the Black Sea coast of the Krasnodar region, including three children. The region's governor said about 40 other people were injured in the strike at a beach resort. A Russian anti-war politician, Boris Nadezhdin, has revealed he's left the country weeks after the government designated him a foreign agent and disqualified him from a forthcoming parliamentary election. Two car makers in Romania have temporarily halted production as Romania experiences electricity supply problems amid a heat wave and a drought. The Danube River is running at its lowest levels in decades. Amazon's market value has gone past $3 trillion for the first time. Amazon joins an elite group of just five tech giants to have reached the milestone. At least 18 people, including four soldiers, are reported to have been killed in attacks by gunmen in northwestern Nigeria. In Zamfara state, residents say the attackers overran a military outpost before abducting more than 100 villagers. Women were later released. President Trump has accused Iran's leaders of lying after Tehran dismissed his claim that new talks between the two sides were set to begin. He said the Iranian leadership was unbelievably duplicitous and again asserted that Tehran had all but begged for talks. Two United States senators who've been blocking the confirmation of Todd Blanche as Attorney General now say they will vote to support him. Mr. Blanche has formally rescinded an order setting up a fund to compensate people who were arrested over the assault on the Capitol on January the 6th, 2020. The rate of men taking paternity leave in Japan has risen above 50% for the first time as traditional attitudes to the workplace continue to shift in the country. BBC News.
0: Hello and welcome back to Outside Source here in our newsroom in central London. Give you a quick picture, give you the way that it works down here, because lots of my colleagues around me working on TV and online, but people move across different floors. I can see Joe, who's often on the third floor working on the News Hour programme, now down working on television. Gives you a sense of the different skills that everybody has within our newsroom, everybody working across all platforms now. Days. Right, let us go back to what is happening with Iran, because it says it's negotiating with Oman to reach an understanding over a temporary route through the Strait of Hormuz to allow commercial shipping to resume. The statement came after US President Donald Trump said new talks on ending the war in Iran would begin on Monday and that he had called off massive strikes on the country for this purpose. In the last hour, the US president has posted on the social media platform calling the Iranian leadership duplicitous. Right, let us speak to the BBC's Persian, Siavash Adlan,

0: going on, but with Oman, not with the U.S. So specifically what the spokesman of Iran's foreign ministry said was that we're not having any negotiations with the U.S. What Iranians are talking about with Oman is about the ins and outs of passage through the Strait of Hormuz. That's what they're talking about, and apparently they're working together on finding some kind of an arrangement through which they decide on a route that the ships can pass through.
1: Why Oman now, then? Because we've seen Pakistan playing a central role in talks that have taken place.
0: Because Oman is on the other side of the Strait of Hormuz, so it belongs both, it's in the waters of Oman and Iran. The ceasefire broke, that memorandum of understanding which established the ceasefire broke when the U.S. was trying to create an alternative route through the waters of Oman for the ships to pass through. Iranians freaked out and said, no, we have to control, we have to decide on the route, and that's how the war broke out. So now what the Iranians are saying is, we are going to decide with Oman, not with anyone else. That's probably them. So that itself is a show of like their independence,
1: their own power.
0: And then once we make that arrangement and we decide, then if we reach an agreement with the U.S. and it's safe, the free flow of ships can continue. But at the moment, they're saying that there's no talk about opening up the Strait of Hormuz.
1: So Iran's doing that with Oman. Is that going to work for President Trump? He said he's called off this massive strike on the country because of these new talks. Will he look at these talks? Because as you said, it's Iran showing its power. He's not going to be happy with that, is he?
0: Well, when initially they had that ceasefire, and things are very different now to that time, but initially when they had that ceasefire, in that memorandum of understanding, the wording was that Iran will decide its arrangements through cooperation with other countries in the region, and the U.S. will accept it as long as, you know, it's they're not exacting a toll on the ships that pass through. What might happen is that Iran and Oman might present their agreement to the U.S. and saying, okay, if you agree with this, we can go back to that memorandum of understanding and start implementing the other parts as long as we have an understanding on where and how the ships can pass through the Strait of Hormuz. And if the U.S. accepts that, it did the last time in theory, if it accepts it again and then sets out those same steps that it will take in response, which is removing sanctions on Iran and unfreezing its asset, then we might get somewhere. But these two countries have been at each other's throats now, and that little bit of trust that they had now has broken down completely.
1: Yes.
0: Each side thinks the other side does not really want a deal.
1: And even when you explain it to us, it's complicated, isn't it? It's not going to be easy.
0: It's extremely complicated. So that's why I have no idea how President Trump comes and says, we will hold or fire unless there is a rapid resolution to these differences.
1: And what does rapid mean?
0: Exactly, because the nuclear file, which is what constantly, even in this new post, Donald Trump is stressing about, is something that might take months, if not years, for Iran and the U.S. and probably other countries to talk about and reach an agreement, let alone now that the issue of the Strait of Hormuz and Iran's frozen assets and everything else has been added to it. So it's not going to be rapid, but as long as there are talks and as long as President Trump feels that these talks are going somewhere, and as long as the Iranian political domestic dynamics allow for this, because there's now a huge tuggle between the hardliners and moderates about how to deal with this, if those things get resolved and we can put diplomacy back on track, there is this glimmer of hope that we will not have a resumption of hostilities.
1: Sivash, thank you so much. It's complicated, but thank you for trying to make it a lot simpler for the people who are listening to us. Let us talk through the sports news now with Nishat Ladar. Nishat, we're going to talk football, aren't we? And we're going to talk FIFA.
2: Yeah, absolutely. FIFA dominating the headlines all last week and more developments today. Now the spotlight very much on the FIFA president,
1: yes,
2: Gianni Infantino.
1: We've been talking about this. So where exactly are we?
2: So many people wondering now whether he can cling on to power. That's the line this week. Last week it was very much about that World Cup investment plan, which proved to very much be his undoing over the last few days.

0: That's despite Infantino over the weekend abandoning those plans, his own plans. And what it was, he was suggesting that there could be money for federations if he could sell stakes in the World Cup to private investors. Well, those proposals, they caused tremors around the world, Rahul, with Europe very much leading the criticism.
1: Yes, they were not happy, were they?
0: They were not happy, no. So they led the opposition against FIFA, and then CONCACAF, which governs football in North and Central America and the Caribbean, and then the Asian Football Confederation joined Europe in opposing those plans. But the crisis does appear to have deepened, certainly for Infantino, because the focus very much is on him now. Next March, Infantino is set to stand for re-election for a fourth and final term as FIFA president. Now, to get in that position again, he would need 106 votes from FIFA's 211 members to win. But member associations are already declaring how they feel. So in the latest developments, the Welsh Football Association has already publicly withdrawn its support for Infantino. The English Football Association is set to write to him to withdraw its support. And this all comes as European football's body UEFA threatens legal action over those private investment proposals. So these are very difficult times for the FIFA boss. We should say, though, that he could get support from Africa or from CONMEBOL, that's South America's football body, or from Oceania, because they have not criticised Infantino's plans. So he may get support from there.
1: Yeah, he may do. Look, we've known each other a long time. You've been covering sport for a very long time, the ups and downs of FIFA. Have you ever seen anything like this before? And what's your gut feeling? Could he be forced to go before that vote you were talking about?
0: He could. I remember the Sepp Blatter times, and they were pretty tumultuous, weren't they? But yes, in short, he could be forced to go, because the FIFA Council could try to force him to resign through implementing an emergency meeting. Now, that would be triggered if 19 of the 37 FIFA Council members called for a meeting of this nature. That meeting would have to take place within 2 weeks once they've called it. And Infantino himself would have a vote. But the key thing here, Rahul, is that Europe has the largest presence on that council with 9 members. If you add that with the CONCACAF and the resign through implementing an emergency meeting, now that would be triggered if 19 of the 37 FIFA Council members called for a meeting of this nature. That meeting would have to take place within 2 weeks once they've called it. And Infantino himself would have a vote. But the key thing here, Rahul, is that Europe has the largest presence on that council with 9 members. If you add that with the CONCACAF and the vote, but the key thing here, Rahul, is that Europe has the largest presence on that council with 9 members. If you add that with the CONCACAF and the AT council with 9 members, if you add that with the CONCACAF and the line through implementing an emergency meeting, now that would be triggered if 19 of the 37 FIFA council members called for a meeting of this nature. That meeting would have to take place within 2 weeks once they've called it. And Infantino himself would have a vote. But the key thing here, Rahul, is that Europe has the largest presence on that council with 9 members. If you add that with the CONCACAF and the key thing here, Rahul, is that Europe has the largest presence on that council with 9 members. If you add that with the CONCACAF and the...
2: But meaningful progress for global football and remains the right leader to continue developing the game for the benefit of all FIFA member associations.
1: So support there from the Lebanese Football Association for Gianni Infantino. Well, earlier in the programme, I spoke to 3 journalists across the world to gather how this story is being received across different continents. Meher Mazahi is an independent North African football journalist based in Algeria. Miguel Delaney is chief football writer at The Independent, a British newspaper, and Sophie Nicolau is a freelance football reporter in the US. Miguel told me how all this is unfolding in Europe.
3: So I'm actually briefly in Dublin, although I live and work in London for The Independent. It's funny because there's pressure, a lot of questions and pressure on the Irish FA, or the Football Association of Ireland, as it would have many here, to withdraw their letter of support for Infantino. And certainly in Western Europe, I feel in particular,

0: particular. Well, to be honest, all of Europe, given the boycott on Thursday, or announced boycott, very much led by UEFA president Alexander Shefflin, there is a move to try and oust Infantino. I wrote a piece for The Independent today about how it's actually a three-fronted approach right now. Some of that is withdrawing letters of support that went in before the World Cup. Another is this move to try and cut off what is usually a vote-winning strategy for an incumbent president, where Infantino has spoken about getting money to federations anyway, even without this privatisation plan, whereas, you know, Europe, so UEFA and CONCACAF are just saying, well, hang on, that's money that's that should be rightly coming to us anyway. And then the third is obviously this legal challenge, which where UEFA signalled to FIFA that they will be considering a legal challenge of this whole story.
1: Well, let's see what happens. And let's bring Maher into the conversation here. There were lots of football associations in Africa who thought they were going to get some money from these plans that Infantino came up with. They were scrapped over the weekend. Have we had any reaction to them now? Are they shifting their positions at all now when it comes to the head of FIFA?
2: No, it's still mostly radio silence in Africa. If we have had a reaction, it's from the FIFA council members. So we have one vice president who is the CAF president, Dr. Patrice Motsepe. But then you also have six FIFA council members from Africa. So you have Egypt, you have Morocco, you have Djibouti, Niger. And practically all of those FIFA council members, their federations have put out statements actually praising Gianni Infantino, saying, okay, he tried something. He saw that it was going to fracture the footballing family, and out of his wisdom, he had the intelligence to sort of withdraw it. So that's actually been the most public discourse that we've had in Africa so far, is these FIFA council members, allies, strong allies of Gianni Infantino, really praising him for his wisdom.
1: Sophie, we've had these reports of Gianni Infantino reaching out to President Trump, the State Department's actually denying that he's going to have a meeting with Marco Rubio. What more is being reported on that in the U.S.?
3: Adam Crafton, actually, of The Athletic, reported first on the CONCACAF, the 41 member nations, getting together to talk about this explosive development. And of course, they're all in agreement. They hadn't agreed to kind of remove themselves from FIFA competitions, but, you know, they have distanced themselves from, you know, the FFE plan. In terms of the President of the United States and the Secretary of State and all of those other components, I think most people here at that point of, no matter what conversations have taken place, we all know if they have, it's highly inappropriate. But, you know, FIFA has been compromised yet again, and it's not the first time. And clearly people see that change is needed. But, yeah, I think stemming back from the actual tournament, there was a lot of disdain here for some of the stories that were unfolding, and in particular the Infantino and President Trump association.
1: Yeah, that FFE is the FIFA Forward Enterprise plan that had been put forward, which has now been cancelled. Miguel, can I come to you on this one? There is pressure mounting on Gianni Infantino, but how easy is it to get rid of him?
0: Well, there are a few mechanisms. I mean, first of all, the council would have to convene. That's a 36-member council, 19 to convene and begin, I suppose, a vote of no confidence. And from that, they need 43 of the members. That's a quarter of FIFA's members, essentially, to back that plan and go forward with a vote with no confidence. I mean, there is some debate thereafter. I mean, whether what has happened with this privatisation plan would actually represent enough of a breach of statutes to force them out. But I think once it's a vote of no confidence, given the kind of so many questions about general leadership, it will be hard to roll back from. Also, then, I suppose, I mean, this is where it's on a bit of a knife edge, because, look, Infantino, one of the reasons that he hasn't been challenged before this, really, is because the way FIFA politics works, as I mentioned, the kind of money redistributed ends up being a kind of vote-returning mechanism. In that sort of context, everyone feels afraid to speak out. Now, obviously, there is a momentum in one direction. It's pretty much locked off all of Europe and most of CONCACAF. And then it becomes about, like, almost a race to the numbers,
1: but,
0: really.
1: But is that enough to get rid of him, those two blocks you're talking about?
0: Well, I think the question then is which other associations draw in. And this way, I mean, to my mind, from everything I'm seeing at the moment, I think, and from what I'm hearing, UEFA are trying to push it to a situation where it's not even a question numbers, where this doesn't actually get to another election in March, which would be the case, and UEFA would back a unity candidate. The deadline to put in other presidential candidates is November. But I think they want to build up so much pressure through so many different routes that actually it just becomes completely untenable.
1: That radio silence you said before that you were hearing from the football federations in Africa, that can't stay forever. With your contacts, with what you know about the way that football operates in that particular part of the world, you're based in Algeria, do you expect that silence to be broken? Could a lot of those African associations, which have been big supporters of Gianni Infantino, some of them, could they move their positions now?
2: Yeah, that's the thing. It's not unanimous. And historically and traditionally, over the past decades, what Africa has done really well, actually, is when it comes to FIFA votes, they voted unanimously. And they understand that, you know, when they have such a big voting bloc, and this really is the power of the African continent and world football, is that they've managed to keep a sort of unity when it comes to FIFA votes. That said, I think this is going to be really interesting. I think Miguel is right. I think UEFA is going to be able to ramp up so much pressure on Infantino that we won't even get to a vote several months down the line. But if it does get there, can sort of UEFA and that coalition pick apart a few African federations that maybe aren't so happy with Infantino and his allies? I can tell you that right now, the country where I'm in right now, in Algeria, there's a huge rivalry with Morocco. And Gianni Infantino's right-hand man is the head of the Moroccan Football Federation, Fouzi Lekjaa. So Algeria oftentimes has felt like they've been sort of bullied when it comes to TAF affairs and FIFA affairs as well. So could they maybe get the Algerian vote? And Algeria is very influential in Tunisia as well. I think that's going to be some of the scheming that's going on in the future months, again, if we get that far. But I don't anticipate us doing so.
1: Yeah, let us see how this story continues to because Sophie, was only a few months ago we were talking, a few weeks ago, wasn't it, about what was going on in the pitch, US, another great World Cup. In the US itself, when you speak to people there, are they surprised about how things have moved so quickly?
3: I don't think so, because, you know, I think US football fans, the ones that have been engaged in the game for a while, they're no fools. They understand and they know what FIFA is about. And, you know, US fans in particular pay huge attention to the World Cup. And from, you go to Russia and Qatar and, you know, which particular countries were given the World Cup to host, you know, they follow the game, they follow the stories, and they follow the potential, you know, wrongdoings. I think here, and I don't know if Miguel will agree and stuff, I feel like UEFA hold the key to everything here. Every movement, every change needs a leader. And I know UEFA had its own issues with the Super League, but I think it's going to be down to UEFA to be the driver and the leader.
1: Sophie there, ending that conversation we heard from Miguel and Maher earlier as well. That conversation about FIFA will continue here across the BBC World Service. We will continue to bring you all the latest developments on the future of Gianni Infantino. So we could have a big announcement regarding FIFA, who knows, in the next month or so. Let's talk about the big announcement that we have had from one of the biggest pop stars on this planet.

0: That, of course, is Ariana Grande, who has announced she will take a break from public appearances after the end of her current tour. Grande's physical appearance and health have been the topic of speculation in recent years, and a representative for her said the scrutiny had been endless and ongoing. It has increased since the release of her latest album, Petal, last week. She was going to appear in a musical here in London. Let's find out a bit more. George Griffiths has written a book about Ariana Grande, named Ariana Grande, Her Life and Music, Era by Era. And I suppose, George, thanks so much for joining us on Outside Source. We're entering a slightly new era of her career here once again with this announcement.
1: Yes, hello. Thank you for having me on. Yeah, it's very big news. Obviously, this is the first time that she's ever taken a break from public life that she's actually had to announce beforehand. So it's kind of unprecedented for a celebrity of her magnitude as well to make this announcement and stop basically working however long.
0: I think that's a really important point that you make there, isn't it? Because, you know, she is in the top tier, isn't she, of global pop stars. She's somebody who's been in our lives for such a long period of time, from that period at Nickelodeon. So when this announcement came, you follow her closely, were you surprised?
1: To say I was surprised would be a bit of a overestimation. I don't think I was surprised, but I think I was more glad that she kind of realized that now was the time to take a break, because I think Ariana Grande, like you said, has been a lightning rod for media conversation and controversy throughout all of her career, especially when she started releasing music. But I think this is one of the only times where the speculation and the scrutiny has kind of outweighed the output of her creativity. Like, people are talking about this more than they're talking about the new album or the new tour.
0: You say there, you know, this lightning rod that she has been around speculation. Why is that? And what sort of speculation have people been talking about?
1: Yeah, I think, well, I mean, for any young woman in the public eye, I think because she's been public-facing as a celebrity since she was a teenager, you saw the same thing happen with Miley Cyrus, obviously, with Selena Gomez. I think people see an attachment to Ariana Grande as kind of someone that they know and they have a very parasocial relationship to. And the scrutiny and the controversy is mostly figured around her personal life and her personal relationships, which she, in kind of a bold and brilliant move, then decided to write music about. And I think that's why she became, like you said, one of the biggest pop stars of her generation, one of the biggest pop stars in the world now, was because she was able to merge public scrutiny and the things that the media were saying about her and create hits out to them. But I don't think this is a situation that necessarily begets that anymore.
0: Because in her new album, Petal, she sort of tackled some of that, didn't she?
1: Yeah, 100%. And I think Petal is a very angry album. I know Ariana herself called it a feral body of work, and it kind of, I think of it as a sister album to her last record, Eternal Sunshine, which was definitely a concept album about the breakdown of her marriage. And Petal is, I think, a comment on the breakdown of her relationship with her Wicked co-star Ethan Slater. But she mixes in really pointed messages about her relationship with the media and in fame in general. So I think she sounds fed up on the album of all the noise going on around her.
0: You know, something surprised me when we were sort of looking at the story a bit earlier upstairs. Well, she's been around for so long, but she's still only 33, isn't she?
1: Yes.
0: And in terms of what this means, her break from public appearances at the end of this current tour, do we know how long that might be?
1: So we know that she's pulled out of Sunday in the Park with George, which was obviously going to happen next summer at the Barbican.
0: That was the musical she was in, wasn't it?
1: Yeah, the Sondheim musical with Jonathan Bailey. So she's pulled out of that and they're announcing new casting ASAP, I think. She does have a film out this winter. She's in The Fockers in Law, which is a sequel to Meet the Parents with Ben Stiller and Robert De Niro. That's the only scheduled commitment she has, really, and the only thing that she's filmed. But of course, she could skip press and promo for that entirely now that she's announced a break.
0: You have followed her life very closely. There are lots of other people, including my daughter, I can tell you, who follow her life pretty closely as well. What sort of reaction have we had from them today?
1: I think the fans are just very concerned for, like, obviously she's their idol, she's their favourite person in the world, and I think there's a concern and care not just for their favourite artist, but for her as a person And I think everyone is very rallying around her would be the word that I would use, and trying to stop unnecessary speculation.
0: There's a lot of focus on this, isn't she? Because she is one of the world's big stars on the screen, also with her own music. But look, it's not a bad thing, isn't it? You know, we all sometimes it all gets a bit too stressful for us work. It's quite a good thing to walk away for a while, isn't it?
1: Yeah, 100%. And like I said before, Ariana Grande has not taken a break. Like, from debuting with her first album in 2013, I think the only time that she said that she was going to take a break was after the Manchester terrorist attack. But she was still at work 2 weeks later organising the One Love Manchester concert and visiting victims' families. So she, apart from lockdown and the coronavirus pandemic, she hasn't really had a chance to stop and take stock and really rest. She's released two albums in very quick succession in the last 2 years. She starred in two films, one of which she was Oscar nominated for. So she's technically more famous than ever, I would say. So now it feels the right time to take a step back from the spotlight for her, definitely.
0: George Griffiths there, thank you so much for joining us, who has written a book about Ariana Grande named Ariana Grande, Her Life and Music Era. By Eric, could this be a new era for Ariana Grande? Will George have to update his book? We will have to wait and find out for that. That is it for this edition of Outside Source. We'll be back same time, same place tomorrow.
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5: Coming up, it's Outlook on the BBC World Service with me, Mubin Azar. One afternoon in Goiânia, Brazil, Odisson Ferreira dropped by to see his brother, a scrapyard owner, who proudly showed off his latest purchase, a silver steel capsule.
6: There was a tiny opening on one part of the device that emitted a very mesmerizing, very attractive light. Family members and neighbors who saw it at night wanted to take a piece home because they said it was truly beautiful at night.
5: The glowing capsule quickly became the center of everyone's attention. That's until word spread that this beautiful light was dangerously radioactive.
6: I hadn't seen the TV news or the papers the night before, so I went to work as usual, completely unaware. My brother sent me a message saying, "Seek help. The material you touched at the house is radioactive."
5: Odisson found himself at the center of a disaster, turning his life on its head. That's after the news.
7: BBC News with Moira Alderson. Russian officials say a Ukrainian drone has killed at least 7 people at a beach resort in the Krasnodar region, including 3 children. Regional authorities said about 40 other people were injured. There's been no comment from Ukraine. Our Russia editor, Steve Rosenberg, says there's been no comment from the Russian leader, Vladimir Putin.
8: We have seen Vladimir Putin. He made an appearance in Siberia at a youth event, which was quite interesting because the audience of young people was chanting, "Putin, Putin." And this is exactly the kind of image the Kremlin wants to portray. But the fact is that these long-range Ukrainian strikes are putting the Russian president under considerable pressure, particularly, I think, the strikes on oil refineries and on warehouses belonging to the Russian retail giant Wildberries.
7: Two car makers in Romania have temporarily halted production as the country experiences electricity supply problems amid a heat wave and a drought, with the Danube River running at its lowest level in decades. The Prime Minister described the decisions by Ford and Dacia, which is owned by Renault, as voluntary. Both Romania and neighbouring Hungary are increasingly having to rely on imports of power. Hungary says its only nuclear power plant may be able to generate electricity for just 2 more days. Prime Minister Péter Modrys said the situation was critical.
9: We must constantly monitor the energy balance hour by hour. and if necessary, if reducing voluntary consumption by large companies, industrial consumers, isn't enough, we must intervene immediately and enforce a mandatory reduction, or worse, a shutdown for certain industrial consumers. This is a huge responsibility.
7: Amazon's market value has gone past $3 trillion for the first time in the company's history. It joins an elite group of just five tech giants to have reached the milestone. Our business correspondent Samira Hussain reports.
10: The market is full of companies that are spending eye-watering sums of money investing in artificial intelligence. Amazon appears to also be making money from the new technology. The American tech company has poured tens of billions of dollars into AI, making massive investments in building custom AI chips and scaling up data center infrastructure. According to financial filings released last week, Amazon said revenue from its cloud computing services jumped 35% last year.
7: President Trump has accused Iran's leaders of lying after Tehran dismissed his claim that new talks between the two sides were set to begin. In a social media post, Mr. Trump said the Iranian leadership was unbelievably duplicitous and again asserted that Tehran had all but begged for talks. Earlier, Iran's foreign ministry spokesman said there were currently no negotiations underway between the two countries. World News from the BBC. At least 18 people are reported to have been killed in attacks by gunmen in northwestern Nigeria. In Zamfara state, residents say the attackers overran a military outpost before abducting more than 100 villagers. Women were later released, but about 52 men are reportedly still being held. The English Football Association is set to become the latest governing body to withdraw support for Gianni Infantino's bid for re-election as head of FIFA. Wales and Finland have already dropped their support, while the European Football Confederation, UEFA, is threatening legal action against him. Mr. Infantino is under pressure because of his abandoned plan to sell stakes in the World Cup and other tournaments. The UEFA vice president, Laura McAllister, says FIFA needs a new leader.
11: This is a big moment in the history of football, make no mistake. We cannot keep dealing with fires. We cannot keep putting out fires because of unilateral plans from the likes of the leadership of FIFA. That doesn't put football in the right place. It doesn't allow us to develop the game for everybody. So I really hope now that we can have a change in leadership next year.
7: The authorities in Kosovo believe they've discovered a second mass grave just days after excavation began at a nearby site believed to contain the remains of victims of the independence war of the late 1990s. The remains of at least four individuals are believed to have been found at the new site. The war between Serbian forces and Kosovan separatists left an estimated 13,000 people dead or missing, mostly ethnic Albanians. It's emerged that two of the people who died in a shopping mall explosion in Japan after an earthquake had been sent back into the building to secure cash. A manager at the Habita General's Goods Store in Kumamoto instructed the employees to go back into the Aeon Mall to move money from a cash register into a safe. The company has since apologised. 38 people were killed in the quake last week. BBC News.
5: Hello, you're with Outlook from the BBC World Service with me, Mubeen Azhar. In 1987, this theme was played across Brazil each night before the evening news, an attempt by the government to rally support for the city of Goiânia after what is still known as the most difficult chapter in its recent history, a place of lush green spaces, cowboy culture and strong family ties. It's where Odisson Ferreira grew up, in a neighborhood where everyone knew each other. Nearly four decades ago, Odisson and his family found themselves at the center of a contamination incident involving a radiotherapy machine containing cesium-137. For those of us not versed in the intricacies of nuclear sciences, cesium-137 is highly radioactive. It's dangerous, even deadly, as the people of Goiânia would come to know. What Odisson witnessed sparked panic, threatened life, and eventually changed laws. He spent much of his time since then trying to raise awareness about what happened, mainly because he believes it should never be allowed to happen again. But today's story starts at home, in Odisson's large, extended and tight-knit family.
12: A gente é uma família que sempre gostou de fazer churrasquinho no final de semana.
6: We're the kind of family that loves a weekend barbecue. We always have a birthday to celebrate, but sometimes it being a Sunday was enough to gather and throw a party.
12: Que é de juntar a família no final de semana, geralmente no domingo a gente fazia.
5: Quite early on, you became really interested in cars and vehicles more broadly. First, just looking at them, and then interested in possibly having vehicles or involvement in vehicles as some kind of career. Tell me how that started.
12: Quando criança, a gente morava em uma cidade pequenininha e tinha uma olaria, que é uma fábrica de tijolos.
6: When I was a child, we lived in a tiny town that had a brickyard, a place where bricks are made. I used to watch those heavy trucks groaning as they climbed up the hills. To me, that engine noise was a beautiful sound. I was fascinated by it, and I grew up telling my mother, I'm going to be a truck driver when I grow up. That's when I fell in love with trucks when I was just 6 or 7 years old.
12: Foi que eu comecei a me apaixonar por caminhão.
5: So, Odison got his license and worked as a truck driver for much of the 80s. When his wife became pregnant, he swapped trucks for buses, hoping to earn a better living. Then, on the 13th of September, 1987, as Odison drove his bus through Goiânia, carrying hundreds of passengers through the arteries of the city, in another part of town, two waste pickers went inside an abandoned medical clinic looking for scrap metal that they could sell. There, they found a heavy stainless steel canister. It was part of a radiotherapy machine, and it looked valuable. They took it home and began trying to dismantle it. Later that evening, they managed to prise it open, unknowingly exposing a glowing blue substance. Both men began to feel sick. They didn't know it, but the blue powder was radioactive, and now they'd been exposed. A few days later, they sold the damaged canister to a local scrapyard owner, Devair Ferreira. That's Odesson's older brother. And 4 days after that, when Odesson finished a shift, he went to visit his brother.
12: No dia 22, eu fui fazer uma visita a ele, porque já alguns dias eu não o visitava.
6: On the 22nd, I went to visit him, as I hadn't seen him for a few days. I arrived at his place, and he showed me the object, which, according to him, looked very beautiful at night. There was a tiny opening on one part of the device that emitted a very mesmerizing, very attractive light. I was curious enough to pick up a tiny fragment, about half the size of a grain of rice, and place it here in the palm of my hand, and began picking at it. It crumbled right away and turned into little pieces. I told him it had no structural integrity, that it was useless, and that he could just throw it away.
5: I'm interested in this idea of your brother wanting to bring this home. Was it because it had this element of beauty?
12: O que chamou a atenção foi a luz, né? Porque ele criou uma frase, ele disse assim, me apaixonei pelo brilho da morte.
6: What caught his attention was the light. He even coined a phrase saying, I fell in love with the glow of death.
12: Agora, o objeto, ele comprou porque ele vivia daquilo, né? Ele vivia.
6: As for the object itself, he bought it because that was his livelihood. He made a living buying and reselling recyclable materials. He was even interested in turning it into a gemstone for a ring to give to his wife. Family members and neighbors who saw it at night wanted to take a piece home to show their families, you know, because they said it was truly beautiful at night, but I didn't see any beauty in it.
5: By now, it had been over a week since Odison's brother, Devair, had this glowing powder in his home. People were starting to feel unwell. It was his neighbor, a close friend, Santana Nunes, who raised the alarm.
6: And she pointed something out to Maria Gabriela, my brother's wife.
12: A partir do dia 18, quando aquele objeto chegou naquela casa, as pessoas começaram a adoecer.
6: That from the 18th, when the object arrived at the house, people began to fall ill.
12: A Maria Gabriela estava doente, a mãe da Maria
6: Gabriela was sick. Her mother was sick too, and Devair was already ailing.
12: O dia que eu fui lá por ele estava com a cor bem escura, né, muito mais do que ele era normalmente.
6: The day I went to see him, his skin was much darker than his usual complexion.
12: Deve ser o causador todo esse problema de vocês.
6: So it was Santana who draws Maria's attention to this, saying, "Look, this object must be the cause of all your problems."
12: Todos nós estamos adoecendo.
6: Because it was right after you bought it that people, our neighbors, all of us, started getting sick.
12: Leva isso para vigilância sanitária.
6: You should take it to the health authorities.
5: When it was taken to health surveillance, what did you find out?
12: Na segunda-feira, né? Ela chegou naquele.
6: So this happened on Monday 28th. Maria Gabriela arrived at the facility. But the staff didn't have any equipment to detect what the object was. Since there were no markings on it either, the technicians and doctors at the public agency had no way of identifying it.
12: E eles deixaram aquele objeto em cima de uma cadeira no pátio.
6: So it sat there in the courtyard, on a chair, throughout the afternoon and night.
12: Na terça-feira de manhã foi que médico.
6: On Tuesday morning, a doctor called a visiting technician who got hold of a radiation detector and noticed something was wrong. The device registered extremely high radiation levels, and he was alarmed by the high reading even at the distance from the building.
12: Acusava uma radiação muito alta. E ele assustou.
6: So he swapped the device, assuming the first one was faulty.
12: Aquele aparelho estava realmente estragado. Só que com o segundo aparelho, ele.
6: But the second device registered the same high radiation levels.
12: Foi aí que eles descobriram que aquele objeto era radioativo.
6: That was when they discovered the object was radioactive.
5: When you first hear the phrase radioactive material, what was your response? Did your heart sink?
12: Olha, ano antes, né, ano e meio antes, né, tinha acontecido o acidente de Chernobyl.
6: You see, the Chernobyl accident had happened a year and a half earlier in Soviet Ukraine.
12: Radioativo, pensei, pronto, né, estamos todo mundo enrolado, né, estamos todo mundo a ponto de morrer.
6: So when we heard the words radioactive material, I thought, that's it, we're all in deep trouble, we're all about to die.
12: Foi aí que a gente acordou para a gravidade.
6: That was when the gravity of the situation really hit us. But I only found out that it was radioactive material on the 30th, 8 days after I saw it.
12: Eu, como eu trabalhava, eu era motorista de ônibus, eu começava muito cedo.
6: Since I worked as a bus driver, I started my shift very early. I hadn't seen the TV news or the papers the night before.
12: Então, fui trabalhar normalmente, como de costume, e não sabia, ao meio-dia daquele dia, do dia 30 de
6: setembro. So I went to work as usual, completely unaware. On the 30th, my brother sent me a message saying, "Seek help, the material you touched at the house is radioactive."
12: Foi aí que eu conheci o efeito do problema.
6: That's when I realized the full impact of the problem.
5: It had taken Odison 8 days to learn the tiny fragment he held in the palm of his hand, no bigger than a grain of rice, was radioactive and really dangerous. By then, 56 members of his extended family had touched it and come close to it too. Those believed to have received the highest doses of radiation, including his brother Devier and his sister-in-law Maria Gabriela, were admitted to hospital. The city of Goiânia was in a state of emergency. This was an unprecedented event that no one was prepared for. Odison was ordered to join more than 100,000 residents who were called into the Olympic Stadium, where medics began screening people for contamination. There were so many questions. Who had been exposed? And what were the implications? Was there an antidote? And what did this mean for their futures? In the rush to find answers, people did just as they were told.
12: Assim que a gente foi monitorado, eu fui levado para dentro do campo, para dentro dos vestiários do estádio.
6: Right after we were monitored, I was taken onto the field and into the stadium locker rooms.
12: E ali a gente recebia um banho. Esse banho, ele era composto por material, hidróxido de alumínio.
6: There, we were scrubbed down with this liquid containing aluminium hydroxide and a Russian medication at the time that had also been used for decontamination at Chernobyl, all dissolved in water with vinegar and a few other ingredients.
12: E uma pessoa com uma vassoura de pelo, ela esfregava a gente.
6: Someone used a soft bristled broom to scrub us down.
13: applying that mixture from the bucket to our bodies. Then another person would come along with a high-pressure hose and wash us off. It was just like washing a car. After that, a technician came over to measure the radiation levels. If they found a spot that was still radioactive, they'd wash and scrub that area again and recheck it. This process continued until I was clear to leave. By the time I stepped out of the locker room, all my clothes had already been discarded into the radioactive waste drum.
12: E o técnico me falou, olha, se você gostar de cerveja, beba bastante cerveja, porque ela é diurética.
13: I was told to drink lots to flush out my system. They told me if I liked beer, I could drink lots of that. So I went to a little bar the next day and did that. Drank lots of beer.
12: Mas infelizmente não me avisou que onde eu colocasse essa urina, não é? Eu iria contaminar.
13: But they didn't warn me that wherever I urinated would be contaminated. So the bathroom in my friend's bar was demolished.
12: Foi contaminado onde eu passei. O banheiro dele foi demolido depois. Ele até brincou comigo depois.
13: My friend even joked with me later, saying, "Look, your visit here was actually a good thing because I got a new bathroom, since they demolished the area and rebuilt it afterwards."
12: Também depois ela reconstruiu. Do dia que eu internei, por exemplo, que foi no dia 3 de outubro,
13: 3 days later, I was hospitalized and put into isolation. I had wounds on my hands, in particular, a blister on one hand that was huge. And news started coming in about my family's health. In particular, news about my niece Leide.
12: O Ivo, pai dela, no dia 24 de setembro, foi na casa do Devair e ele viu aquilo à noite.
13: Her dad had gone to Devair's house and seen the glowing capsule. He picked it up, a small fragment, put it into a matchbox and carried it home in his trouser pocket.
12: Chegando em casa, ele colocou aquilo debaixo do berço da menina e mostrou para, apagou a luz e mostrou para ela que estava nascendo uma cidade debaixo do berço.
13: When he got home, he placed it under Lady's crib, turned off the lights, and showed her how it glowed. Lady was 6 and played with the shiny fragment and rubbed her hands together and went to the dinner table.
12: A mãe dela tinha acabado de preparar o jantar e tinha ovo cozido.
13: Her mother had just prepared dinner, which included boiled eggs. Lady picked up an egg, and with her little hand, obviously still contaminated with radiation, she ate the egg and ingested the radiation along with it.
12: Então ela morreu no dia 23 de outubro. Foi a primeira vítima fatal.
13: She died about a month later. She was the first fatality. Her aunt Maria Gabriela died the same day. Then 2 employees from Devair's scrapyard died. All 4 people died of acute radiation syndrome around a month after the accident was discovered.
12: Morreram de síndrome aguda da radiação. Morreram no dia, ou seja, mês e pouco depois que o acidente foi descoberto.
5: In this period where members of your family are dying and people in the community are having their homes demolished, you, of course, were in isolation. How was your family and your wife in particular, how was she coping with what was unfolding around her?
12: A minha esposa recebendo discriminação, preconceito dos vizinhos, inclusive.
13: My wife faced discrimination and prejudice from our neighbors. A military police patrol car actually had to be stationed outside our home to protect my family.
12: Quando as pessoas reconheciam ela, descia do ônibus.
13: For instance, whenever she took the bus and people recognized her, they would get off. She would come to visit me, but couldn't get close or enter the hospital. I was on the 3rd floor, so she would call out to me from below, and we would talk. Her down there and me up at the window.
12: E dia eu me preocupei muito porque ela estava com o rosto todo deformado.
13: One day I was deeply worried because her face was completely distorted and covered in lumps, strange growths that doctor later identified as stress related.
12: Muito ruim. Foram 15, 20 dias de extrema preocupação, de extremo medo.
13: So it was a very sad, terrible time. 15 or 20 days of extreme worry and fear.
12: Os médicos não sabiam o que fazer. A gente não tinha.
13: The doctors didn't know what to do. And we had absolutely no information because no one could explain anything. Every question we asked was met with, "I don't know, we'll see, only God knows," and so on.
5: Eventually, as December rolled on, you were released just after Christmas. You were released from hospital. Where did you go?
12: A minha casa estava parcialmente demolida.
6: My house had been partially demolished, and my wife, my children, and my sister-in-law, who lived with us, were staying at a shelter.
12: Eu saí do hospital e fui para o albergue.
6: So I joined them there. We returned 3 months later, once the house had been rebuilt.
12: A casa e eu já podia voltar para casa.
5: After that period, how does anyone go about rebuilding their life? You know, was it possible to do normal things like go to work, to have family time? How did you adapt to what was around you?
12: Muito difícil, porque a discriminação, ela era, né, ali, visível. As pessoas corriam da gente, tinha medo da gente.
6: It was very difficult, because the discrimination was visible. People would run away from us. They thought we could still be radioactive.
12: Eu cheguei em um barzinho depois de que eu saí do hospital, um bar de um amigo, um conhecido.
6: After I left the hospital, I went to a small bar, owned by an acquaintance, and ordered a drink. When I finished, I placed the glass on the counter, he picked it up with a napkin, and threw it to the trash.
12: Eu fiquei muito chateado com aquilo.
6: That upset me deeply. That period of reintegration was incredibly hard, because no one would accept us.
12: Nós perdemos parentes, perdemos amigos, amigos que de longa data, parentes de outras cidades que corriam da gente, tinham medo da gente.
6: We lost relatives and friends. Long-time friends and relatives from other towns would run away from us, out of fear.
5: 4 people had died and around 250 people were contaminated in the first month, but the ripple effect of the disaster were felt across Brazil. A government-led campaign using the phrase, "I love you, Goiânia," was broadcast across radio and television daily, a mark of national solidarity for a city in crisis. In 1996, 5 people connected to the clinic where the radiotherapy machine had been abandoned received prison sentences of 3 years and 2 months for manslaughter. This was later reduced to community service. 4 years later, the authorities responsible for overseeing the country's nuclear program were ordered to pay compensation to direct and indirect victims of the disaster. Since the accident, laws around the accounting for and disposing of radioactive materials were changed across Brazil and internationally. The accident brought Odisson's career to an abrupt end, but he found new purpose in campaigning for the recognition of the hundreds of victims.
12: Eu sempre lutei, né, pelos direitos das pessoas, pelos direitos dos radioacidentados.
6: I have always fought for people's rights, specifically for the rights of those affected by radiation accidents. I served as president of the Victims Association and represented them for 16 years.
12: Eu fui membro de comitê de pesquisas, né?
6: I participated in research committees so I could ensure people could reclaim their rights and have them guaranteed.
12: Ter os seus direitos garantidos.
5: Next year marks 40 years since the incident that changed Odisson's family forever. For him, it's an anniversary he plans to mark by writing his account of the disaster from his small farm 220 kilometers from Goiânia. It's a life he's crafted in the decades since the mysterious blue powder entered his life.
12: Como eu gosto da natureza, né, dos animais, lá eu tenho de tudo, eu tenho pavões, eu tenho vários tipos de animais.
6: I love nature and animals. I have a bit of everything there. Peacocks and various other kinds of animals. It's just my wife and me living there. The rest of the family, my children, visit every now and then. That's the life I'm living. Thank God I'm doing very well.
12: Infelizmente, né, a gente tem que correr atrás, a gente tem que fazer a parte da gente.
6: Unfortunately, you have to go out and make things happen. You have to do your part. I moved to the small farm precisely to try and live a bit more fully.
12: Se já passei de 70 anos, eu preciso aproveitar o resto de vida que eu tenho da forma que eu gosto, né?
6: I'm over 70 now, so I need to enjoy the rest of my life the way I like, surrounded by animals and nature. I'm a healthy person who is at peace with things, despite everything I've been through. Thank God.
12: Graças a Deus, apesar de todos os problemas que já passei.
5: Thank you so much for sharing that, because for many people, this would become their entire focus, and it could result in them having a really negative outlook on the world. When are you expecting to finish the book, and how is the process of writing it, how has it been therapeutic in some way?
12: Eu busquei ajuda de pessoas que trabalharam conosco, né, como por exemplo, o secretário de saúde da época.
6: I've sought help from people who worked with us, like the Secretary of Health at the time, the professionals who worked alongside us. So the book will have a scientific angle as well, specifically for research purposes. We'll pass on, we'll die, but these papers, documents and books will remain for future research, allowing people to find the actual truth from someone who lived through it.
12: Poder buscar realmente a verdade, né, de quem viveu aquilo. Então eu sempre mostrei para minha família, mesmo sabendo.
6: I have always shown my family, my friends and the people I represented, those affected by radiation, that we must fight. We can never shy away from this struggle. Even if we face discrimination and prejudice, we have to rise above it. We must fight for people and ensure that this never happens again, anywhere in the world. No one, anywhere, should have to go through what we experienced.
12: E a gente passou aqui, não precisa que ninguém em nenhuma parte do mundo passe por isso.
5: My thanks to Orison Ferreira, survivor of Brazil's 1987 radioactive accident, lifelong campaigner and patriarch of a growing family. His words were translated by Luis Fernando Toledo. We're taking a quick break, but when we're back, the man who wanted to wear a Team GB shirt and represent his country on the international stage. He was in his 50s when he finally did it, and for a sport that many of you may not have heard of, I think bonkers is the right word. That's around the corner. Stick with us.
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22: 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It's not morality. It's not laziness. It's actually just circuitry and biology.
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5: In part two of Outlook, meet Neil Squires, the sports fan who dreamed of representing Team GB but could never find a sport that fit. That is, until he discovered the obscure game Molky and a career that could have ended in disaster.
23: I managed to stop a cricket ball with my wrist, which wasn't a great idea. Ended up in A&E with my arm all swollen up, my wrist out of shape, and my Molky career was flashing before my eyes at that point.
5: That's after the World Service News.
7: BBC News with Moira Alderson. Russian officials say a Ukrainian drone has killed at least 7 people on the Black Sea coast of the Krasnodar region, including 3 children. The region's governor said about 40 other people were injured in the strike at a beach resort. 2 car makers in Romania have temporarily halted production as Romania experiences electricity supply problems amid a heatwave and a drought. The Danube River is running at its lowest level in decades. The authorities in Kosovo believe they've discovered a second mass grave just days after excavation began at a nearby site believed to contain the remains of victims of the Independence War of the late 1990s. Amazon's market value has gone past $3 trillion for the first time. Amazon joins an elite group of just 5 tech giants to have reached the milestone. At least 18 people, including 4 soldiers, are reported to have been killed in attacks by gunmen in northwestern Nigeria. In Zamfara State, residents say the attackers overran a military outpost before abducting more than 100 villagers. Women were later released. President Trump has accused Iran's leaders of lying after Tehran dismissed his claim that new talks between the two sides were set to begin. He said the Iranian leadership was unbelievably duplicitous and again asserted that Tehran had all but begged for talks. 2 United States senators who've been blocking the confirmation of Todd Blanche as Attorney General now say they will vote to support him. Mr. Blanche has formally rescinded an order setting up a fund to compensate people who were arrested over the assault on the Capitol on January the 6th, 2020. The rate of men taking paternity leave in Japan has risen above 50% for the first time as traditional attitudes to the workplace continue to shift in the country. That's the latest BBC News.
5: Welcome back to Outlook from the BBC World Service with me, Mubeen Azhar. Many of us have childhood dreams of sporting glory or representing our school, our town, or maybe even our country in the sport we love. It is glorious to be the best at something, right? But what if it takes you a few decades to find the right fit? Our next guest is British journalist and longtime sports fanatic Neil Squires, who took until his 50s to find his sporting niche, eventually wearing the Team GB shirt for an obscure game known as Molky. I said Molky, am I pronouncing it right?
23: We use Molky. Most of the people we play against use Molky, but the Finns have a very unusual pronunciation, which, please forgive me, I'll try it. It's Mulka. So I think that's, something a bit more like that. But to us, it's Molky.
5: We'll go for Molky today. For the uninitiated, how would you best describe the game Molky?
23: It is a Finnish Skittles game of skill and strategy and some nerve near the end. If you think of an outdoor version of a game that has a bit of snooker in it, because you've got a pack that is assembled of numbered Skittles, wooden Skittles, then in your hand you have an item called a tiku, which actually, if you could picture a rolling pin, wooden rolling pin, and you throw this at the pack and disperse them. And then the rest of the game involves playing alternately against your opposition,

0: mad about sport and dreamed of excellence. Reality soon kicked in, so he turned to the next best thing, a career in sports journalism, which he managed to ace by eventually becoming chief sports writer at a national newspaper. That all came to a close in his mid-50s when he was unexpectedly made redundant. But thanks to a video message from his son, a Mulkey-shaped door was about to open.
1: Just before Christmas 2023, I got a video through from my son, Louis, who was backpacking with his friend Asher in Australia. And there's quite grainy footage late at night somewhere in Queensland of some people, him and his friend and a couple of others, playing this stick game on the street in Australia. And there was there's just a small snatch of this video. They sounded like they were having a good time. They had Santa hats on and all sorts. And there's a little note came following it, which just said, I think you might like this.
0: So when you got the video and this note, I think you might like this, were you familiar with the game at all?
1: You know, as a sports journalist, I thought I had an encyclopedic knowledge of sport. You know, I'd covered a lot of different sports in different places. But Mulkey, nothing. I hadn't got it at all. So, I ran it past my friends, Graham and Martin, who are both great sports lovers. Graham had actually done a master's in sports history at university. He knew a lot about sport. So did Martin. They'd not got anything either. We just didn't know what it was. And trying to find somewhere in Britain where it was played was also an interesting challenge as well, because the game was so small. But we eventually tracked down a GB Mulkey Federation, which existed, and we ended up being welcomed in by a eccentric but lovable band of people who showed us their world.
0: How did you make your first Mulkey set? It was kind of DIY, wasn't it?
1: Yeah, very much, because we didn't seem to be many Mulkey sets available in the supermarket when we checked it out. So we had to work with what we had. So Mulkey Skittles are probably 4 inches high, quite solid bits of birch, finished birch. But all I had in the house, it was a bit like it was some kindling for the fire, which was probably a third of the size. Very thin and blew over in light winds, but we did the best we could. We put some numbers on there with marker pen and had a go indoors, actually in the bedroom. We got the general gist of it from that, and from there, you know, great things followed.
0: What happened to that original kit?
1: Sadly, my wife threw it onto the fire. It was quite a cold cold night, and she wanted to start the fire, so the original Mulkey set went up in flames, a bit like the Ashes, I suppose, for cricket.
0: So it's not going to end up in a museum of legends anytime soon?
1: Sadly not. It's in the bottom of our fireplace.
0: It's very sad ending to that story. Was there a moment of falling in love with this game?
1: I think initially we enjoyed the premise of the game, but we were all competitive in our own way, and going to a competition for the first time in Cambridge, the Cambridge Open, I think that was when we thought that this is for us, because it was, there was a tingle of excitement there. You're going into the unknown. You don't really know if you can cut it at this level, at any level, really.
0: How did things actually turn out at the Cambridge Open?
1: I beat an 8-year-old girl, which I was very proud of, 2-1. We did take a bit of a pasting against the Czech and German international stars. You know, they knew the game better than us. We were taught a bit of a lesson there. So it was a very much an up and down tournament. We didn't go deep into it, but we liked the ambience around it as well. There's a bit of music playing, people having a drink. It's very sociable. And we just loved the whole vibe of the thing.
0: It all sounds fun and it all sounds nice. I think that's an appropriate word to use here, nice. But how do you go from, you know, a win over an 8-year-old girl in Cambridge to you and the team thinking, we really want to supercharge this. We're going to, you know, we're going to add some rocket fuel here and we want to get to the top of the game. And actually, we're going to end up in Tokyo. How does that work out? What was going on?
1: Well, I guess afterwards there was a bit of a post Cambridge Open high when, we

0: found out there was this world championship on, first time ever held in Asia. And we sort of giggled and we had converse about the possibility of playing. But with these things, generally next day dawns, reality comes round, life intrudes, and it just goes away. But with this one, I don't know, there's things going on in all our lives that just felt like this was a moment really that we needed to go and grab it. So we decided to enter, and we decided to train, which was an interesting process in itself, given we were training for a very humid Japanese summer. So we sort of put layers and layers of coats on and clothes and tried to play like that sort of intense heat training, which didn't really help with bending down to pick the skittles up. But anyway, we played anthems while we were playing to try and get the feel of playing a global tournament, and generally just put the hours in. We burnt the midnight oil trying to get better, which we did fractionally, but we were still, we're only 8 months into our journey, and we were taking on people who played all their lives.
1: This A team that you'd assembled was essentially your friends, wasn't it? Is that right?
0: Exactly that. But we had a bit of a hiccup because Charlie, one of our team members, we'd all gone to school together, so we were together a long time. He had a bit of a hitch with the arrangements for the World Championships. His wife had already booked a boating holiday, so he had to drop out. So we had to run an extensive interview process to find somebody similar who could fill the void, our sort of age group, interests, etc. So we scoured Yorkshire to try and find a man capable of stepping in, and we found that man, Bill Hamilton, who just proved the perfect man for the job. He liked the same things as we did. He was competitive. His granddad had been an excellent Crown Green bowler, so the genes were there. And he had even less time than us to get to learn the rudiments of it, but he really got stuck into it. He was our attack dog, was Bill.
1: Of course, you would be going to Japan in August, so the summer heat. A lot of people in August in Britain might take a family holiday. They might try to enjoy the summer with their families. How did your families respond to you all heading off to Japan to play Molki?
0: There was, I think, a communal rolling of the eyes from our partners, along the lines of, "What are you doing?" I obviously been made redundant. I'd got a small redundancy payout, so I had to invest it somewhere. And I think my wife thought, Andrea thought, I was having a midlife crisis. But going off to play Molki in Japan, it's better than an affair or buying a Lamborghini, isn't it? So look on the bright side with that.
1: Can you tell me about training for Japan? Was it smooth sailing, or were there difficult moments?
0: There were some scares on the road to Japan, injury scares actually. At our age, things can go wrong. We played a cricket match about a month before we were due to go, and I managed to stop a cricket ball with my wrist, which wasn't a great idea. Ended up in A&E, with my arm all swollen up, my wrist out of shape, forearm looking a bit odd as well, and my Molki career was flashing before my eyes at that point, let me tell you. The doctor, he shook his head, and he didn't think it looked good. But amazingly, the X-ray came through as just severe bruising, and I was out of training just for a week. But on the back of that, Martin, my teammate, he also ended up in the same A&E a few days later after being bitten by a horsefly. My Graham, another teammate, he managed to stick his throwing hand fingers together with super glue, which required some treatment as well. So it wasn't plain sailing by any means, but amazingly, we got on the plane together.
1: So all the recoveries happened just in time.
0: Yes, who'd have thought it? I mean, it's fate, isn't it?
1: It's most definitely fate. I'm really glad to hear that. The thing is, I know that in Japan, Molki is a big deal. So when you get there, I mean, realistically, you paint a very kind of haphazard picture of how this was all assembled. Realistically, you were Team GB. You were representing the country. So were you treated like celebrities?
0: That was one of the most peculiar aspects of the whole thing. Yeah, I think because we were the team from Great Britain. There's no others there. We're a bit older than most people there. We were a bit of an oddity, and because of that, I think we attracted quite a lot of attention. A lot of people wanted to play us, to practice against us, maybe to see how bad we were. But also the Japanese media who were covering the tournament, which was a surprise in itself that a multi-tournament would have a media entourage following it. But yeah, we had media duties to perform, which obviously being on the other side of that as a journalist was quite an interesting experience. We were pounced on by a Japanese TV crew who were very interested in us, and the end of that interview, they wanted us to introduce the weatherman on the evening news bulletin. So we had a few goes practicing that, and yeah, we got to do that. So I mean, all in all, it was quite a surreal out-of-body experience, and that was before the tournament even started.
1: Tell me about the world record on the train. Tell me about that.
0: When Europe's Ryder Cup team used to play in America, they used to go in Concorde back in the days when it flew. It was amazingly fast plane. Once when they went over there, Jose Maria Lazabal, champion golfer, thought he'd have a go at putting a ball along the length of the plane, and he worked out that the ball had gone several miles because the plane was going so fast. So it was recorded as the longest putt in history. So we tried to reenact that on the Shinkansen, the fast bullet train from Tokyo to Hakodate, by playing a game of Malki in a quiet carriage. I hasten to add, there was no one in it. We weren't waking Japanese people up, as we were trying to be good ambassadors. But we rolled our tiku, smashed it into the pack. It was a bit of a disaster, but it basically worked out that we'd thrown this thing several hundred yards. So we claim that as a new world record.
1: Do you think it is actually a world record?
0: I can't imagine anyone else has ever done it, so yes.
1: Okay, that's good enough for me in this moment. How did you feel when the tournament did start and you put on that Team GB t-shirt?
0: Hot. It was awful acrylic material, which we'd had to buy from the GB Malki Federation. We're quite surprised about that. But anyway, it was great to pull it on. We were following in the footsteps of giants there. But it really wasn't made for Hakodate in August. It wasn't breathable fabric at all. I think there was a fire risk, to be honest. But we pulled it on anyway. A bit tight. I don't know what that was. But anyway. We wore it with pride, and it is peculiar actually. But there was obviously an element of laughter about the whole thing. But we pulled those jerseys on. We stood there at the entrance to the gates of the tournament, and we gave each other a look. And this was playing for our country at something, however silly it was. We were representing, and that brought with a bit of pressure, tension. All those sportsmen I'd interviewed down the years, blithely just assuming that they'd be fine in their environments, etc. I was suddenly in that environment, and it was an interesting feeling being in the middle of the furnace.
1: Did you feel nervous?
0: I did, but it was a sort of excited nervous as well. I mean, what an opportunity. We're finally doing something like this together across the world. I mean, we've been friends for such a long time, and we'd always been close, but this had really sort of brought us even closer together, this whole shared experience. And to do something like this, and to be able to look each other in the eye just as you're about to represent, yeah, that was a wonderful feeling.
1: So you've got to tell me, how did it work out?
0: It was an up and down experience, let's say. We won some, we lost some, but the fact that we actually did win some was quite unbelievable, given that we where we were starting from. For us, I mean, this was cool runnings with splinters. We were the Jamaican bobsleigh team, really.
1: You said you won some and you lost some. What kind of ranking did you get in the end?
0: We finished 7th out of 13, so you couldn't get any more middle than
1: Really
0: that.
1: in the
0: So
1: middle.
0: yeah, so I'd say top half. Others might say bottom half, but I don't think
1: Top
0: so.
1: half. Let's go with that.
0: Yeah.
1: Absolutely. Of course, this is a story about Malki, but it's more than that, isn't it? Because it's about people with an aspiration that perhaps lived entirely different lives and then reconvened as a bunch of friends to fulfill that, childhood dream, really, of representing their country on an international stage. So if there's someone listening, what would you want them to take away from this story?
0: The more I've spoken to people about it, the more I realize that, you know, a lot of people have, you know, crossroads moments in their lives, you know, when there's an opportunity to do something a bit out there, a bit adventurous, a bit silly even. Why not take it on? We had the time of our lives.
1: My thanks to Neil Squires. His new book about his experiences is called The Fall and Rise of the Molky Bar Kids. Today's producers were Marcia Vega and Hetzel Bapodra. The program's editor is Munazar Khan, and I'm Mubin Azar. Outlook is back again tomorrow. From me and the whole team, thanks for listening and take care.
2: BBC World Service are now history told by the people who were there. It's Witness History with me, Reena Stanton Sharma. We're going back 25 years behind the scenes of a Brazilian film which would stun audiences with its unflinching honesty and reshape global cinema. City of God captured the brutal realities of child gangsters trapped in an unforgiving cycle of violence, casting local children whose lives weren't far from the stories on screen. Filming began in 2001 in Rio de Janeiro's favelas, or slums.
3: When I was working in the favela, you know, day in, day out, and I'm reading the newspapers, I was like, there's a disconnect here, because the newspapers would describe the drug dealers as public enemy number one, and it would create all this fear. But starting to realize that the drug dealers are 11 years old, 13 years old, 18 years old. The head of the whole favela was like 24 years old. And they're carrying international guns. So the question is, you know, what's going on here?
2: It was a question that Katia Lund, who co-directed the movie, couldn't stop asking herself. Born in Brazil to American parents, she grew up in Sao Paulo and worked in Rio's favelas in music videos, including Michael Jackson's They Don't Care About Us. Rio is known for its sprawling coast and lush mountains with picture postcard views, but also for its underclass of impoverished families, largely forgotten by the rest of society.
3: The only branch of government that would go into the favelas were the police. And even the journalists would go with the police, and they'd stand behind the police, and they'd stay at the bottom of the favela and wait for the police to go up there. You know, there'd be a shootout, the whole conflict, and then come down, and then they would ask the police what had happened.
2: Katia made a documentary about the conflict between heavily armed drug dealers and the police. She interviewed the author of City of God, Paulo Lins. His semi-autobiographical novel gave an insider's perspective on the housing project of the same name where Paulo grew up. It would lead to her working with Fernando Meirelles, who bought the rights to the book and directed City of God. First, they made a short film, then came the feature. Katia wanted to cast children from Rio's favelas, and many had no acting experience at all. Armed with video cameras, young people from an acting school were asked to put the word out that they were looking for kids to take part.
3: They'd go to the different favelas and say, hey, who wants to do an acting course for film? Which was kind of crazy because there were no black people on TV. But it was free, and they'd have transportation paid for, and they'd have snack. And one of the kids that stood out almost immediately was Douglas Silva. Douglas Silva played Little Zay's, the younger version.
2: Little Zay is a power-hungry sociopath with a menacing laugh who becomes a powerful drug lord.
3: He was about 11 years old, and he was super skinny, and he had a big belly, and he had these big eyes that would like pop out of his face. And he was coming from an acting school, and his mother would spend like 2 hours on a bus or something to bring him. And he was a natural from day one. But I just remember the first day that we were shooting, and they had gotten the wrong bus, or the bus had been late. And when he arrived, he was in tears. And like, he was just devastated that he was late. And it really impacted me how he had this incredible sense of responsibility and commitment.
2: The children weren't given scripts and instead were asked to improvise different scenarios during the year-long workshops.
3: We would bring up scenes and then they would put it all in their own words. So a lot of their own words we would incorporate into the script. And they did that for a year. So like there was a lot of improvisation, but, you know, they knew exactly where they were going to shoot. They knew what the scene was. You know, they were very malleable and adaptable.
2: Set over three decades, City of God begins in the 60s, where its main characters are petty child thieves. By the time it ends in the early 80s, it's become a war zone, and most of the protagonists are either dead or part of a bloody drugs war. It's narrated by Rocket, who dreams of being a photographer.
4: Tudo que eu me lembro do dia da morte do cabeleira é uma confusão de gente e uma máquina fotográfica. Eu cresci paradão na ideia de ter uma máquina fotográfica.
2: On the day Shaggy died, I remember the crowds and a camera. I'd always wanted to have one, he says. The film focuses on the escalating battle between rival gangs led by Little Zay and Carrot. It's not an easy watch with its bullet-ridden violence and uses handheld cameras, slow and fast motion, and frenetic sharp editing. In that brutal scene, a big group of kids scramble as Little Zay approaches, holding a gun. They're quick, those kids. They run fast, he exclaims, cornering two boys before forcing a baby-faced child wearing a T-shirt several sizes too small to choose whether to be shot in the hand or foot.
3: So we ended up shooting that at 2 in the afternoon, the hottest sun, scorching, and we hadn't eaten, and that boy hadn't done it with special effects. There was fake blood inside the tennis shoe that would pop. So he had rehearsed it many times, but there he was that day. He hadn't eaten since early, and there's a very loud noise from the shooting, but he channeled all of that into the scene.
2: Despite the film's ferocity, the atmosphere behind the camera was a different story.
3: It's such a violent, difficult film to watch, but we had so much fun because they knew each other already. They'd been like rehearsing and playing together. They'd been in the school together. They'd all pile into these vans and they'd go to the set and then have breakfast together and then have lunch together and then hang out together. And then it was really sad when it finished because all of a sudden that whole world disappeared. But that's why we kept the school going.
2: After that year of prep, 9 weeks shooting and a year in post-production, the film finally had its world premiere at the prestigious Cannes Film Festival in May 2002.
3: It was a huge moment. It didn't make it into the competition, but it totally took over Cannes, and it was in every paper, and it was huge. We also took 4 or 5 of the actors with us to Cannes, and it was an amazing time.
2: City of God caught fire around the world and was nominated for 4 Oscars. But at the time, it wasn't life-changing for the young cast, whose powerful performances wowed audiences.
3: After City of God, we continued with that short film, Golden Gate. It became a TV series for about 4 years. It only had like 4 or 5 episodes per year. But other than that, there was no work for them. So they had become incredibly successful, and there was no food at home. There were no jobs for them. The ones that were in the theater group, they were lucky because they could continue to do their theater and be together. But even so, it was hard to reconcile, you know, these big parties, and a lot of them had to find different ways to survive.
2: Douglas Silva, who played Little Zay, is now a successful actor, but others weren't so lucky. City of God, which was produced by O2 Films, became one of the most influential foreign language movies of its time. The film school, which is now called Cinema Nozo, is still going. Katia Lund continues to write and direct. She was speaking to me, Rena Stanton-Sharma, for Witness History.
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5: The teenagers who wired Romania. 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
7: After a dramatic week for FIFA, what now for the future of its president, Gianni Infantino? Europe's team for Golf Solheim Cup is finalised. Plus, as the dust settles on Glasgow's Commonwealth Games, we look ahead to the next edition in India.
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8: The backlash in the football world grows against the FIFA president Gianni Infantino, with several European federations withdrawing their support and UEFA threatening legal action.
9: This is a big moment in the history of football, make no mistake. You cannot keep putting out fires because of unilateral plans from the likes of the leadership of FIFA.
8: Also in the newsroom with me, Janat Jalil. Russia says a Ukrainian drone attack on a busy beach has killed 7 people, some of them children, and wounded dozens more. It's not clear if the drone was intercepted before falling on the beach. We hear how doctors operated on an unborn baby whose intestines were growing outside his body.
10: He's completely fine. Yeah, he's amazing. Everything they did just completely reversed what could have been a really horrible start to his life.
8: And we look back on the life of horse whisperer Monty Roberts. That's all after this bulletin.
11: BBC News with Moira Alderson. Russian officials say a Ukrainian drone has killed at least 7 people on the Black Sea coast of the Krasnodar region, including 3 children. The authorities say about 40 were injured in a strike at a beach resort. Here's our Russia editor, Steve Rosenberg.
12: The governor of Russia's Krasnodar region has accused Ukraine of a deliberate strike on civilians. There was no immediate comment from Kyiv, but Ukraine denies targeting civilians. And I should add that Russia also denies targeting civilians. There was no comment about any of this today by Vladimir Putin, but the Kremlin leader did put in an appearance in Siberia at a youth event. People were chanting Putin, Putin, just the kind of image that he wants to project as a popular leader.
11: Two car makers in Romania have temporarily halted production as the country experiences electricity supply problems amid a drought, with the Danube River running at its lowest level in decades. Romania's military is trying to redirect water from a branch of the river towards the country's last working nuclear reactor. Bernadette Keo has more details.
13: Romania has declared a nationwide state of alert in the energy system for all of August, following a drop in electricity production caused by very low water levels. The government's been trying to get companies to reduce consumption. Production at the car makers Ford and Dacia will be on hold for just over a fortnight, with the Prime Minister describing the move as voluntary. If Danube water levels keep falling, Romania's sole nuclear plant could have to shut down in days. Controlled explosions are being carried out on the river to try to divert more water towards the plant.
11: Amazon's market value has gone past $3 trillion for the first time. It joins an elite group of just 5 tech giants to have reached the milestone. The growth in cloud computing and artificial intelligence has helped fuel the rise in value of Amazon's shares. They hit record highs on Monday, at one point trading at more than $285. President Trump has accused Iran's leaders of lying after Tehran dismissed his claim that new talks between the two sides were set to begin. Earlier, Iran said that they had no plans to receive a US delegation or send an Iranian delegation to meet US officials in the coming days. Shaima Khalil reports from Washington.
14: President Trump called off what he described as a major military attack on Iran, saying new talks with Tehran were due to begin today. But Iran says there are no negotiations with the U.S., contradicting President Trump. Hours later, Mr. Trump hit back on Truth Social, calling Iran's leadership unbelievably duplicitous and claimed more meetings were already scheduled. It's the latest turn in a familiar pattern. Over the past 5 months, the U.S. president has repeatedly announced plans for massive attacks on Iran, only to cancel them at the last minute, citing diplomatic efforts.
11: World News from the BBC. At least 18 people are reported to have been killed in attacks by gunmen in northwestern Nigeria. In Zamfara state, residents say the attackers overran a military outpost before abducting more than 100 villagers. Women were later released, but about 52 men are reportedly still being held. In neighbouring Sokoto state, gunmen move from house to house, killing civilians, including some in a house they set on fire and stealing livestock. The first two deaths have been reported in the outbreak of a foodborne gastric illness, cyclosporiasis, in the United States. They were reported in Michigan, one of nine states affected so far. Some cases have been traced to lettuce imported from Mexico, but officials are continuing to look for other sources. Officials say both patients who died already had significant underlying health problems. The authorities in Kosovo believe they've discovered a second potential mass grave just days after an excavation began at a nearby site believed to contain the remains of victims of the independence war of the late 1990s. Prosecutors said investigators identified the new site on Sunday in the village of Jabuka. The remains of at least four individuals are believed to have been found there. The war between Serbian forces and Kosovan separatists left an estimated 13,000 people dead or missing. The rate of men taking paternity leave in Japan has risen above 50% for the first time as traditional attitudes to the workplace continue to shift, Sebastian Usher reports.
12: Deep loyalty to their company and fear that if they took time off work, their career and chances of promotion would suffer meant that many Japanese men didn't take paternity leave. With government encouragement, as well as deep economic and social changes, that has been shifting. Public campaigns have been mounted, while leading politicians have set an example by taking time off as new fathers in a bid to raise Japan's low birth rate.
11: That's the latest. BBC News.
15: You're listening to The Newsroom from the BBC World Service with me, Jeanette Jalil. Just 2 weeks ago, at the end of a highly successful and lucrative Football World Cup, Gianni Infantino seemed to be riding high, despite controversies including a decision to overturn a red card against a US player at Donald Trump's request. But now a backlash against the head of world football's governing body is intensifying after he was forced to cancel a plan he produced out of the blue to sell stakes in the World Cup. Wales, Serbia and Sweden are withdrawing support for the FIFA president to be re-elected, with England set to follow suit. And UEFA, the European Football Association, is threatening legal action against him. Fiona McAllister is vice president of UEFA.
9: This is a big moment in the history of football, make no mistake. You cannot keep putting out fires because of unilateral plans from the likes of the leadership of FIFA. That doesn't put football in the right place. So I really hope now that we can have a change in leadership next year.
15: The New York Post says Mr. Infantino sought support from President Trump, for whom he created a FIFA Peace Prize, but apparently without success so far. I asked our sports reporter, Joe Linsky, why Mr. Infantino has only very recently seen his dominant position in football come under threat, despite all the scandals he's been embroiled in.
16: Infantino's key agenda really has been driving money and driving revenue into this organisation. We've had those inflated ticket prices for the World Cup, these big broadcast deals, these new tournaments like the Club World Cup, all designed to generate more income. But crucially for Infantino, that revenue goes towards nations to develop their football infrastructure. And for the smaller nations around the world, it is crucial to them. And it in turn leads to approval and votes for Infantino. And when UEFA had their meeting, there were some questions over whether the smaller nations in UEFA might actually side with Infantino. You know, you obviously have France and Germany and Spain and England, those huge nations that are always there at the back end of major tournaments. But you also have, you know, Estonia and Latvia and Lithuania, the Czech Republic. But actually, UEFA managed to have complete solidarity and unity in getting those smaller nations on board in unity against Infantino. And in those extremely strongly worded statements, of course, UEFA said they would boycott the World Cup if those plans, those proposals that Infantino put through, went through. So yes, I think Infantino's strategy in terms of getting back on the front foot will be using the mathematics of the 211 FIFA nations to earn support back. There are still some nations in Asia and Africa who are publicly declaring their support still for Infantino. There was Qatar that came forward, Morocco, who is co-hosting the World Cup in 2030. They have come forward and publicly expressed their support for Infantino. So it is not unanimous by any stretch yet. And with FIFA, it is not straightforward in terms of getting to the next phase. So we will see in the next few days how this pans out and how Infantino might deploy a strategy along those lines.
15: How damaging has this been for FIFA and for football in general?
16: Well, FIFA, I think from the outside, fans will look at it and say, we're back where we were 10 years ago with Sepp Blatter when he was ousted in disgrace for bribery and corruption that went on at FIFA during his presidency. I think that's why many people and why UEFA particularly have expressed that they feel let down by Infantino. He was somebody who promised reform when he came in. He had been a key leader at UEFA for many years before becoming the FIFA president in 2016. And more widely now, FIFA, perhaps, there will be pressure for them to have a different model maybe that isn't so dependent on the president and really that revolves around this buying off of smaller nations.
15: Joe Linsky. And there's more on this in our Global News podcast, which you can find on our YouTube channel. Russia says at least 7 people, including 3 children, have been killed and 40 wounded in its Black Sea holiday resort of Gulenjik in what it said was a deliberate Ukrainian drone attack on civilians. Video from the scene appears to show attempts to shoot down the drone before it crashed onto the crowded beach. There was no immediate comment from Ukraine, which, like Russia, says it does not deliberately target civilians. Meanwhile, after yet another Ukrainian drone attack targeting the Russian online retailer Wildberries, more than 200 firefighters have been battling a fire at a major distribution hub east of Moscow. Furniture maker Dmitry is one of the small business owners affected by the Ukrainian attacks.
17: There were several hundred billion rubles worth of merchandise just lying there. Imagine how many drivers, porters and guards are affected by this. This whole situation simply has to come to an end. For us ordinary people, this is impossible to understand.
15: I got more on all this with BBC Monitoring's chief analyst Vitaly Shevchenko. I started by asking him if he thought the Ukrainian drone had deliberately targeted the busy Russian Black Sea holiday resort.
18: That would be unusual, looking back at the history of this war, for Ukrainians to use a drone against a target that doesn't really have much impact on the war, on Russia's ability to continue waging this war. That would be unusual. Ukraine would definitely lose the moral high ground it's enjoyed so far if it started targeting civilians enjoying themselves on the beach. And the gunfire that we hear in footage from the scene, it suggests that Russian air defences were in the process of trying to bring the drone down. And what we have seen in this war so far is that drones, when they're being intercepted by gunfire or electronic warfare, they can fall anywhere. So it is possible that it fell on those unfortunate sunbathers in Gulenjik. So far, we've not heard anything from Ukraine, and I would be hugely surprised if Ukraine said anything other than we don't target civilians.
15: And there's been yet another Ukrainian attack on the Russian online retailer Wildberries. Why are the Ukrainians so intent on targeting it now?
18: The 18th such facility has been hit just east of Moscow in the Vladimir region. Volodymyr Zelensky of Ukraine says that he wants to take the war back to Russia. That's his phrasing. And by that, he means he's trying to make Russians see the horrors of war, realize that it's awful. It's not just some special military operation taking place far, far away. No, it can be taking place right where you live. If or when Russians see that this is a proper war going on, the options for doing anything about it are pretty limited. Protesting in Russia is a pretty dangerous business. And one theory that's gaining traction recently is about Ukraine potentially trying to destabilize Russia's banking system by targeting a retailer or an online trade platform as big as Wildberries. The thinking is, if Wildberries goes under, it can take Russian banks with it. And so far, the individual retailers using Wildberries as a platform, they have reportedly lost $3.5 billion because of Ukrainian attacks. So this just gives us an idea about the scale, the importance of this company. And it has to be said that it's not really one way that's been happening recently. Russia has been hitting back at Ukrainian retailers as well. So what happened in Gelenjik and what happened in Vladimir region and what's been happening in Ukraine where retailers have been hit as well, it just shows that drones can be devastatingly lethal no matter how far from the front line you live.
15: Vitaly Shevchenko. Let's turn now to a remarkable feat by doctors who operated on a baby while he was still in his mother's womb to correct a birth defect, which means that his intestines developed outside his body. Baby Theo is now 5 months old and thriving. Doctors in the US used keyhole surgery on his mother, Maisie Savage, who's from London, while she was 26 weeks pregnant. Theo is only the third baby in the world to benefit from this new clinical trial. Camilla Horrocks reports.
19: Maisie Savage was 20 weeks pregnant when she and her partner Josh French discovered their unborn baby had a condition called gastroschisis, which affects around 1 in 3,000 unborn babies in the UK each year. But Theo was lucky. He was chosen for an experimental US surgery. Theo first had to have a Botox injection into his stomach wall through his mother's womb, which was done in Belgium. Then the family flew to Texas and the operation was performed 26 weeks into the pregnancy. Maisie's womb was partially exposed. The amniotic fluid was drained and replaced with CO2 gas to expand the operating space. Using keyhole surgery, Theo's intestines were gently pushed back inside his abdomen, which was then stitched closed.
10: Everything they did just completely reversed what could have been a really horrible start to his life, and he's just the best. And he's a completely normal baby, essentially.
19: The clinical trial in the US involves 10 babies. If results continue to be as successful as Theo's outcome, doctors in London hope to be offering this procedure within a few years. Professor Paolo De Coppi is from Great Ormond Street Hospital.
20: It could become the standard operation. Certainly what we are going to offer is to children that we know they are going to do bad postnatally. But we hope that the results will be allowing us to offer to all families.
19: Maisie, Josh and baby Theo say they couldn't be happier, finally settling into life back in London as a family of three.
15: Camilla Horrocks, you're listening to The Newsroom from the BBC World Service. Now, amid growing concerns about the health of Myanmar's former leader, Aung San Suu Kyi, who's been detained by the Burmese military since being ousted in a coup 5 years ago, the junta has released photos of her meeting a delegation of the International Red Cross. This follows repeated requests from the family of the 81-year-old democracy icon for the military government to prove that she's actually alive. Her son, Kim Aris, who lives in the UK, said he welcomed the photos, describing them as the first positive development for his mother since her detention. The newsroom's Rachel Wright reports.
21: The Burmese political leader Aung San Suu Kyi has been in the public eye for most of her life. Her father was regarded as father of the nation of modern-day Myanmar, and she led an elected government in a rare power-sharing agreement with the military. But after her arrest in 2021, she was sentenced to 33 years in jail on what are widely viewed as trumped-up charges. And since then, she has most definitely been out of the public eye. In fact, her son, Kim Aris, who was 12 when she was first arrested in front of him, has only had one letter from her in 5 years. He welcomed pictures released on Monday showing her meeting a delegation from the Red Cross.
22: I believe that the pictures which have been released are real.
0: on this occasion. It takes quite a lot for me to say that because the military have spread a lot of disinformation and false news over the years. It's been tough. I've had to contend with being separated from my mother for many years. After all, she was under house arrest for 15 years. But the last 5 years have been different because we haven't known where she is or how she is or been allowed any communication, basically.
21: The photographs show Suu Kyi looking relaxed and well, although no details of her state of health have been given, nor of what was talked about with the Red Cross. Her son said she was used to these conditions.
0: I know that she keeps a very strong routine in her life, and that includes meditation and exercise, and I think that will be the case still. I think that's managed to see her through a lot of hard times.
21: The current Myanmar government, dominated by the military despite an election held earlier this year, is trying to end its diplomatic isolation in a series of official visits to neighbouring countries. Kim Aris repeated his demands of the military to stop aerial bombardment of opposition-held areas.
0: I still call on them to release my mother and all political prisoners. After all, we all know that the charges are completely false, and to stop bombing their own people.
21: The military have so far rejected calls to end the conflict, but the publication of these photographs suggests they may be willing to accede to the demand to release their most famous political prisoner. Suu Kyi won the Nobel Peace Prize in 1991, but lost much of her international acclaim when 1.5 million Muslim Rohingyas fled into neighbouring Bangladesh during her tenure because of violent attacks on them. Kim Aris said she didn't have enough power to stop the military in these attacks. He was asked what message he would send to his mother.
0: I'd send her my love, as always, and say we're always thinking of her and that I hope to see her before long.
15: Aung San Suu Kyi's son, Kim Aris, ending that report by Rachel Wright. Across Europe, high temperatures and record low rainfall are putting pressure on waterways across the continent. The shortage of water in the Danube River has forced the temporary shutdown of Hungary's largest nuclear power plant and impacted energy supplies in Romania, forcing two car makers there to temporarily halt production. Germany's also been affected as the River Rhine has seen water levels fall too. Here's our Europe correspondent, Sarah Rainsford.
1: Romania is fighting to keep the lights on. These explosions in the River Danube are meant to divert extra water to a nuclear power plant to cool it and keep it working as the great river sinks to its lowest level in 30 years. One reactor at the plant has already been turned off, and the government has called on everyone to use as little electricity as possible. Hungary has gone one step further. Its only nuclear plant has been powered down completely, and there are warnings of blackouts. In Germany, the River Rhine has fallen to record low levels too, sparking concerns about the impact on the economy. Drought is the latest crisis to hit Europe, as the temperature here climbs faster than anywhere. But the fires haven't stopped either. From Spain and France, the focus has now shifted to Greece, where exhausted fire teams have been battling the flames to the west of Athens, badly hampered by high winds. They have eased slightly, which means helicopters are back in the air, dropping water on the flames. But it is just the start of summer. In Italy, a fourth heat wave has just peaked, with sweltering days and tropical nights where the temperature barely drops. This week, almost every major city here is on red alert. Like all of Europe, braced and worried for what might come next.
15: Sarah Rainsford. In the last 2 months, dozens of people have been killed across Pakistani-administered Kashmir in clashes between security officials and protesters who say they're simply asking for basic rights such as affordable food and electricity. The protesters are from a group called the Joint Awami Action Committee, or JAAC. It was banned by the authorities in June and its members labelled foreign-funded terrorists. They reject this, saying they're peaceful and only funded by the Pakistani community abroad, not India. Despite the internet being cut off and roads blocked, the BBC is the first media organisation to gain access to the city at the heart of the protests, Rawalakot. With her report on what the team found, here's our correspondent in Islamabad, Caroline Davis.
22: Despair in the makeshift clinic. Shafkat Hussain came in with low vital signs, a gunshot wound to the chest. but his friends clasped his hand at his bedside, the sheets stained with the blood of the previous patients, and hoped until he passed. Like many in Ravalakot, Shafkat had been protesting for weeks. They started in June, led by the Joint Awami Action Committee, or JAAC, a group of local activists that have grown in influence since they formed in 2023. The authorities say the JAAC want to disrupt the ongoing regional elections, that they are armed, and that the authorities won't tolerate the march. There was a crackdown, leaving dozens dead, and violent clashes spread across Pakistan-administered Kashmir. Some security officers have died, but most casualties are protesters. Getting inside Ravalakot is difficult. Roads are blocked or guarded. The internet and phone signal cut. It's meant it's nearly impossible to know what is happening. When the team arrive, they find family after family mourning loved ones they say were shot dead in the protests. This woman lost her only son.
2: He said martyrdom is a great honor. He fought for what was right. He never lived as a slave.
22: Protesters don't trust the local hospitals, scared they'll be arrested, instead going to makeshift clinics. The doctor running it says they struggle to keep up.
3: We have enough supplies to provide first aid. We can stop bleeding, clean and dress wounds, and remove superficial bullets. But patients with serious injuries to the chest, abdomen, head, or other vital organs need advanced hospitals.
22: He says they've treated around 50 to 60 critically injured patients in the last week, and that he personally treated 15 to 20 with gunshot wounds. Most, he says, were under 40 years old. The authorities have said security forces did not fire on peaceful protesters, but that law enforcement acted against individuals who were involved in attacks on law enforcement personnel, threatened public safety, or obstructed lawful authority. They say it's not true that protesters have been arrested in hospital. The authorities accuse the JAAC of being foreign-funded terrorists, and the group has been banned. The JAAC maintain they are peaceful, but we asked one of their core committee, Umar Nazir, about the deaths of security officers.
4: Look, perhaps such deaths did occur. I will not comment on that. However, I believe that certain elements who are under their control were infiltrated into our ranks.
22: They did not provide us with evidence on this alleged infiltration, and the authorities say the JAAC are running a disinformation campaign against them. The BBC did not see weapons or shooting at the protests they observed. The JAAC say they're open to talk, but there are more protests planned.
15: Caroline Davies reporting. He was a horse trainer who preached kindness, an approach that contradicted centuries of conventional wisdom. Now, Monty Roberts has died at the age of 91. Among the many people who came to support his humane, non-violent training methods was the late Queen Elizabeth. With more on the life of a man who bucked the trend, here's our reporter, Sean Dilley.
23: In his own words, Monty Roberts was the man who listened to horses. That was the title of his 1996 book on horse behaviour and training, which advocated against the use of violence. In 2017, he told the BBC how he learnt to watch and communicate with horses using non-verbal techniques.
24: Well, what I watched was the horses communicating with the lions, the bears, the wolves. I have a palm open to you right now. No horse will approach you when you do that, because the lion is on the track.
23: His ethical methods proved popular with some of the most famous horse owners, including the late Queen Elizabeth II.
24: She read about me in some magazines that were done in the United States, and she was mesmerized by what she read there. It can't be. And she gave it to Sir John Miller, her equerry at the time, and he came back and said, hogwash. And she said, I'll get you a ticket, and you go to California and ask him to start some horses for you, work with some horses for you.
23: Monty Roberts' work focused on horses, but in the field of animal behaviour, he was considered to be ahead of his time, using force-free techniques to understand and communicate with animals. In 1997, he told the BBC he was inspired to act with kindness because his father was far from gentle to him.
15: Sean Dilley. And while we've been on air, President Trump has been talking about Iran, saying he's giving it a last chance before decapitation and hopes it will come to its senses. That's it from the newsroom.
5: Thanks for being with us. In half an hour, we hear from our own correspondent.
6: Corrupt police officers, teenage gunmen ready to kill on command, and the narco-trafficking cartels calling the shots. Ecuador is still fighting a desperate war on drugs, but with violence still plaguing the country, can it ever be won?
5: That's followed by Discovery, learning about the work of the seismologist Inga Lehmann.
7: Women were systematically denied access to the same academic resources as men were, and that reinforced the view at the time that women were not caught up for academic life. I mean, yeah, because they didn't get the same opportunities.
5: At 21 GMT, the interview is joined by Ghana's Foreign Minister, Samuel Okudzeto-Ablakwa.
8: Ghana is at the forefront of the reparatory justice movement because we have a moral obligation to offer leadership, inspiration, and seek justice which has eluded Africa on this matter.
5: This is the BBC World Service, the world's radio station.
13: Hello, I'm Nishat Lada, and this is Sport Today on the BBC World Service. After a dramatic week in world football, what now for the future of FIFA president Gianni Infantino? At the Women's Africa Cup of Nations, hosts Morocco are in action tonight, with quarterfinal places up for grabs. Europe announces its Solheim Cup golf team. And as we reflect on Glasgow's Commonwealth Games, what are India's hopes for 2030? All on Sport Today after the latest BBC News.
25: BBC News with Charles Carroll. Russian officials say a Ukrainian drone has killed at least seven people on the Black Sea coast, including three children. The governor of Krasnodar said that about 40 other people were injured in the strike at a beach resort. Within the past half hour, President Trump has said that talks with Iran are going on right now. Speaking to reporters in the White House, he said this was Iran's last chance to sign a good document. Earlier, Iran's foreign ministry spokesman said there were currently no negotiations underway. Amazon's market value has gone past $3 trillion for the first time. Amazon joins an elite group of just five tech giants to have reached the milestone. Two car makers in Romania have temporarily halted production as Romania experiences electricity supply problems amid a heat wave and a drought. The Danube River is running at its lowest level in decades. The authorities in Kosovo believe they've discovered a second mass grave, days after excavation began at a nearby site believed to contain the remains of victims of the independence war of the late 1990s. At least 18 people, including four soldiers, are reported to have been killed in attacks by gunmen in northwestern Nigeria. In Zamfara state, residents say the attackers overran a military outpost before abducting more than 100 villagers. Two United States senators who've been blocking the confirmation of Todd Blanche as Attorney General now say that they will vote to support him. Mr. Blanche has formally rescinded an order setting up a fund to compensate people who were arrested over the assault on the Capitol on January the 6th. And the rate of men taking paternity leave in Japan has risen above 50% for the first time as traditional attitudes to the workplace continue to shift. The government has for years been encouraging fathers to take time off for childcare. And that's the latest BBC News.
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13: Yes, hello and welcome to Sport Today with me, Nishat Lada. It's great to have your company wherever you are listening to us around the world. Coming up, as FIFA deals with the fallout from its scrapped private investors plan, what now for the future of FIFA boss Gianni Infantino? Also, the final round of group games at the Women's Africa Cup of Nations kicks off tonight, and Europe announces its Solheim Cup golf team. Plus...
31: You have inspired us. You have also demonstrated what unites us. Thank you all. Thank you, Glasgow.
13: The Duke of Edinburgh, Prince Edward, brings the Commonwealth Games to a close. We'll hear from one of the stars and how India hopes to approach the next edition in 2030. But first to the latest FIFA developments on another eventful day as President Gianni Infantino's future hangs in the balance. The BBC understands that within UEFA, the governing body for European football, there is an intention for non-cooperation if Gianni Infantino does not step down. UEFA has also sent a letter to Infantino saying that it is actively considering legal action in connection with his failed proposal to sell a stake in FIFA's competitions to private investors. Elsewhere, the Football Association of Wales has announced that it will withdraw its letter of support sent to Infantino, and the English FA is set to join them. Meanwhile, the Swedish FA says it has no confidence in Infantino, and the next step is for them, UEFA and other associations to find an alternative candidate. Well, one of UEFA's vice presidents, Laura McAllister, has been explaining UEFA's legal letter and the Welsh decision to the BBC.
9: We're very concerned

0: forward, we need to really be sure that this won't recur. I'm delighted that the Welsh Football Association has made this stance. It's the right and proper thing to do for the future of global football. But I really hope now that the other European nations will do likewise, and then that federations in CONCACAF and the Asian spoken out very powerfully against Gianni Infantino's leadership will follow suit. Because this is a big moment in the history of football, make no mistake. We cannot keep putting out fires because of unilateral plans from the likes of the leadership of FIFA. That doesn't put football in the right place. It doesn't allow us to develop the game for everybody. So I really hope now that we can have a change in leadership next year, and that in so doing, we ensure that we have a much more principled, ethical basis to how we grow the game.
1: Well, our football reporter Manny Jasmi is with me. Manny, how significant is this threat of legal action and the move by the Welsh FA?
2: Well, the thrust of this communication is that UEFA wants all the documents held by 14 executives, including Gianni Infantino and Arsene Wenger, who's FIFA's chief of global football development, to be preserved. It's important to say that this isn't a legal action in its own right, but as Laura McAllister said, they want to know how Infantino's plan came about and who was involved. In terms of Wales withdrawing their support before this crisis, Gianni Infantino was reported to have more than 200 such endorsements out of 210 FIFA members. After he got his first five nominations, everything else was largely symbolic, as are the withdrawals, but it's no surprise that it's European nations who are taking the lead on this because they want him gone. It'll be interesting if non-European associations follow them.
1: And what could non-cooperation mean, Manny?
2: That's a good question. It's unclear, which suggests to me that this might be more of a deterrent than a plan. But UEFA and other members on their side could boycott FIFA meetings, which doesn't seem to me like it would achieve that much. At its extreme, this could mean starting new tournaments without the nations who are Gianni backers. But as I say, this is relatively hot off the press and details are still sketchy.
1: So, Manny, that's the anti-Infantino lobby. But what about those who might support him? Well, the Confederation of African Football have not committed either way. But here's the former head of Sierra Leonean football, Aisha Johansson, who served under Gianni Infantino in FIFA's decision-making council.
3: I have spoken to a few senior football administrators, and it seems to be a mixture of strong loyalty and trust, which Gianni has built over the years with Africa. I also strongly do believe that a proposal with a financial offer of this magnitude, and we're talking, 20 to 40 million, would be viewed quite differently in Africa, where the needs of confederations, the needs full stop in Africa, are more dire with an African federation than in developed countries. I think it's as simple as that.
1: So, Manny, have any of CAF's members spoken out?
2: Well, when the news of Infantino's plan broke last week, CAF said that its executive committee would, quote, assess and evaluate the proposal and encouraged its member associations to do the same. Of course, the story has changed, the plan's gone, and now it's all about Infantino's very presence in FIFA. And so far, Egypt, Morocco, Mauritania, Djibouti and Niger have publicly backed him. The significance of that is that the presidents of all of those federations are on the FIFA Council, where UEFA needs 19 out of 37 votes to force an emergency meeting. Elsewhere in the world, Qatar, who are also on the council, plus Lebanon, Kuwait, Sri Lanka and Bhutan have also backed Infantino. So it's anything but a done deal at the moment that he'll lose his grip on power.
1: And what are the big milestones ahead in this story?
2: Well, who knows? I mean, nobody expected the top line of the day with UEFA threatening all kinds of boycotts. But before Infantino scrapped his plan, there were reports that FIFA sped up a consultation process looking into the feasibility of having 64 teams at the World Cup in 2030. The deadline for that is thought to be in

0: 11 days' time, which would have been a month or so before the deadline for nations to decide if they approve the plan or not. Now it could be a key weapon for Infantino if he fights on and if it's decided that the World Cup will be expanded yet again.
1: And Manny, away from football politics, there's managerial news for one of the recent World Cup's co-hosts.
0: Yes, Maurizio Pochettino has agreed a deal that takes him to the 2030 World Cup as the USA's men's national coach. Interestingly, his remit will be broader than it has been in the last couple of years since he joined. He and his staff will have the roles of developing football as well as looking after the senior team.
1: Okay, Manny, thank you. That's Manny Jasmi reporting. More football now, and in the Women's Super League, Manchester United manager Mark Skinner has stepped down from his position after 5 years in charge. He led them to their first major trophy with an FA Cup win in 2024. Skinner's departure comes just a month before the start of the season, with United opening the campaign against London City Lionesses on 4th September. Here's our senior women's football news reporter, Emma Sanders.
2: Mark Skinner has been challenging the board. He's been challenging the club in regards to wanting more investment and resources. He's been doing this for probably 9 to 12 months now. So previously he was maybe standing up for the club, particularly when the owner, Sir Jim Ratcliffe, received quite a lot of criticism. So I think that turn has been quite evident. Those within the club, they say to us that there is a new direction, that they're looking to youth and a sustainable model. They don't want to be spending lots of money. They don't think the women's game is able to grow in a sustainable manner if they were to do that. And I think that they will struggle next season to compete with those top three rivals. So to go into a new campaign without a manager 4 weeks before, it's disruptive to their pre-season. It's disruptive to the transfer window. So that is quite surprising.
1: Emma Sanders there, still with women's football, and to Morocco, where quarter-final places are up for grabs at the Women's Africa Cup of Nations, or WAFCON. The final round of group matches gets underway tonight, with Group A taking centre stage. Algeria face Kenya, while host Morocco, who topped the group, take on Senegal. Morocco looking to win this title for the first time, having reached the last two finals, both on home soil. Biola Soleschukwu, sports broadcaster who's covering the tournament, joins us now. Hi, Biola. Let's start with Morocco. It's two wins out of two so far as they prepare to face Senegal. How have Morocco looked in those two games, though, so far?
3: Hi, Morocco have looked really solid. I think they've looked inspired, looked very motivated, knowing this is a very important Women's Africa Cup of Nations, gone in for a very first title, and of course looking to qualify for the 2027 Women's World Cup in Brazil next year as well. They have looked really good, scored four goals against Kenya. I think the game against Algeria was expected to be really tight like that, considering the rivalry both teams have and considering Algeria's really impressive defense in the last two WAFCONs. But yes, I think Morocco are in a really good place, the best place they could be really going into the final round of group matches. They've looked really impressive, I will say.
1: But there is a lot to play for in this group, isn't there, Biola? Morocco are top with 6 points, but both Senegal and Algeria have 3 points. So Senegal will not make this easy for the hosts, will they?
3: No, I don't think they'll make it easy. It's been a pretty competitive WAFCON. But at the same time, looking at the Senegal that played against Algeria, played against, played at this WAFCON generally, I don't think there would be so much of a problem against Morocco. They know that they have a really good chance, though, but they have to beat Morocco really convincingly and somehow hope that Algeria would also lose their match to Kenya. So they're really in a tough position, but I don't think they should cause Morocco too much problems.
1: And let's just look at Morocco in a bit more detail. How much pressure is there on them to win this title, especially at home, when we consider that some of the other pre-tournament favourites like Nigeria, like South Africa, have struggled at this WAFCON? Is there a feeling that this could be and possibly should be Morocco's year?
3: Yes, I believe they are under more pressure than ever, to be honest. Knowing they reached the final in the last two editions, which they also hosted, this is the third consecutive time they'll be hosting, and I do not believe they'll be hosting the next one. So they definitely have to take advantage of that home advantage, if you could call it that. And after they've invested so much in their women's football and reaching the final in back-to-back tournaments, this really has to be the time. Like you mentioned, Nigeria not looking, as strong as usual. South Africa also looking in danger even to leave in the group stage. So they have to take advantage of everybody else's weaknesses. But at the same time, like I mentioned earlier, it's been a really competitive WAFCON, and now you can underestimate no team whatsoever. So even if Nigeria and South Africa are no longer there and don't reach a final, there are still other teams that could pose problems to Morocco. So this is definitely the time that you have to take the bull by the horn.
1: Thank you, Biola. That's Biola Solis-Chukwu ahead of tonight's Group A games at the WAFCON in Morocco. Now, golf and Europe's lineup for the Solheim Cup team has today been finalised. Team captain Anna Nordqvist has named her four picks to complete the 12-player list. The Elite Women's Team contest between Europe and the United States will take place from 7th September in the Netherlands. Our golf correspondent Ian Carter joins us. Ian, eight of the team members were known following the conclusion of the Open on Sunday evening. So, looking at Anna Nordqvist's picks, any shock inclusions from her?
4: I don't think so. I think it was a difficult decision because the impact of the very late stages of the Women's Open, when Esther Henselyte holed the putt that gave her a guarantee of outright second place. She ultimately lost the playoff, but by getting into that playoff, it meant that Chiara Tambellini, who'd been in the automatic position on the Ladies European Tour, was ousted by Henselyte, who was going to qualify off the world points list. But that meant that Tambellini would need a wild card pick. She didn't get that, and it opened the door for Mimi Rhodes as the last pick into the team from Great Britain. Leona Maguire has such a good background in the Solheim Cup. Her patchy form this year might have created a few doubts about the Irish woman, but that pedigree for the Solheim Cup was good enough to give her a place. And the other two picks really are exciting talents on the European golf scene: Julia Lopez Ramirez of Spain and Nastasia Nadeau of France. Two very young, but very, very bubbly characters. Nadeau is someone who has won on the Ladies European Tour and won big, and Ramirez, a huge hitter. So, no great surprise that they got the nod.
1: Ian, you mentioned Henselyte of Germany. Let's just look at the conclusion of the Open in a bit more detail. Was there some tension as it reached its finale?
4: I was incredibly tense because Shihu Kawaki had set the target at 5 under par. Esther Henselyte and Yearly Minogue could both catch her on the 18th. They were in the final pairing, but they had to birdie that closing hole to have a chance of forcing a playoff. No actually hit the closer second shot in, but both players were a good distance away, Henselyte 45 feet away. And then she hit the most remarkable putt that dropped into the hole. She raised her right arm, and that meant she was into the playoff. And that meant when No missed her putt that she was guaranteed second place outright. If she'd finished in a share of second place, then Tambellini would have been in that Solheim Cup team. Of course, all the tension at that moment was just on the outcome of the Women's Open, which Kouaki won at the second extra hole. Henselyte really unlucky with her tee shot on that second extra hole. It hit a marshal on the leg and bounced into deep gorse, and as a result, she bogeyed, and a par was good enough to make sure that the title remained in Japan with Kouaki the victor.
1: And if we look at some of the other names in this Solheim Cup team for Europe, there's been a lot of focus, Ian, on England's Lottie Woad. She's seen very much, isn't she, as a rising star in women's golf, and it'll be her first Solheim Cup. How exciting will it be to see her in team competition?
4: I think it'll be very exciting. She's risen to number five in the world in her first year as a professional. She won on her professional debut at the Scottish Open last year. She was challenging yesterday. She's won in America. She, by common consent, is regarded as one of the best players in the world right now. She's one of four rookies in this European team, but it just doesn't feel like, it feels like she's achieved so much so far that she doesn't feel like a rookie in the way that the three wildcard picks certainly do. And she will certainly, I think, for Anna Nordqvist, the European captain, I think she will certainly be expecting quite the workload there. I would imagine that Lottie Wode will be in most pairings and play in most of the sessions when we get to the Netherlands in, 39 days' time? That's when it gets underway.
1: And USA, of course, are the defending champions. Ian, when do they finalise their team?
4: They will finalise their team on August the 24th, so taking a little more time over this Angela Stanford. And at the moment, obviously, you've got Nelly Korda as the standout performer. She's already automatically qualified for the team. She can't be knocked out of it. But I think the biggest shift that we saw last week was Yelimi No with that very high finish. She's had a pretty poor season so far. But the fact that she got so close to the Women's Open title, finishing in third place, that really does suggest that she will return to that team. She played in the 2021 edition at the Inverness Club in Toledo when the Europeans sensationally won on that occasion.
1: Thank you, Ian. Our goal correspondent, Ian Carter, there. Now to the Commonwealth Games that delivered right to the end with history made on the final day of competition on Sunday. Welsh star Emma Finucane won the Keirin to become the first sprint cyclist to win four track gold medals at the same Commonwealth Games. The other three were the team and individual sprints and the 1,000 metres time trial. The four medals came in four successive days. So on the first day since that tremendous run, how is she feeling?
5: Honestly, I just can't believe it. I can't believe it's been an absolute fairy tale games for me. And competing for Wales is one thing, and then coming away on that top step four times is, it's insane. And I'm just super proud to be Welsh. And I can't believe it's over. It's pretty sad that it's over now.
6: That's about another 4 years now. Hopefully it'll be in India. The thing is, though, you've got plenty more games in you. You're 23, Emma.
5: Yeah, honestly, my first games, I was 19, so 4 years ago, and that for me was a stepping stone into my career, essentially. And now being 23 and coming away with what I've achieved is insane, and I just do it because I love it. And for me, every time I stepped out on that track this week, I just had a smile on my face. I really enjoyed it, and that's what the Commonwealth Games is about. It's something different. You compete for your own country. I only compete for Wales once every 4 years, so... Yeah, for me, I'm just going to keep going as long as I can. But the next one in 4 years is hopefully in India. So I'll be looking for that. But for now, I'm just going to take it all in.
6: Coming into these games, did you have a kind of idea in your head of what you could achieve? Did you set yourself targets particularly?
5: I knew I came into it with some good form, but obviously you don't know how the rest of the field's going to stack up. We have such strong nations like Elise Andrews in New Zealand, double Olympic champ. We have my England teammates, Sophie, Katie, Rihanna, my Welsh teammates, Rianne. So there is a lot of us. But I knew I had good form. And for me, the goal was to stand on that top step at least one time to sing the national anthem. And that's what I wanted to achieve. But I did not think I'd be going up there four times, to be honest.
6: There was a lovely moment in an interview yesterday where Gethin, friend of the show, Gethin Jones, who's the chef de mission for Wales at the Commonwealth Games, kind of said, "Oh, by the way, would you be up for carrying the Welsh flag at the closing of the games?" And it was, I mean, that I have no idea what that must feel like. Just try and talk me through it.
5: Last night, it was actually a crazy moment. I was standing there with all the flag bearers and we were just standing together and I was just looking at the flag and it was honestly insane. And for me to get asked to do that, you don't think of that in the moment. But I just couldn't believe that they chose me to do that. And it's a moment I'll remember for the rest of my life.
1: Emma Finucane with the BBC's Rick Edwards. Well, India will be the next Commonwealth Games hosts in Ahmedabad, where Finucane will be looking to defend those titles. So how will India host a Games whose shelf life is always questioned? Shabnam Yunus Jewell has been finding out.
7: Well, Nishat, I don't think India have many concerns about the Games in Ahmedabad in 2030. They'll have learnt some lessons from Glasgow, who had a slimmed down Games, but didn't seem to have many problems. It's been pretty much a success. And India, of course, will want to make a big impression with the next one. It'll be the centenary, of course, and I spoke to Raghuram Iyer, CEO of the Commonwealth Games Association of India, about their preparations.
8: The excitement is palpable right now. If you do come down to India and come down to Gujarat, you will see that and feel that for yourself. Very excited, and we sincerely hope that the centenary games that we host reset and reimagine this whole thing for the next 100 years.
7: And what could you tell us about the preparations? Will you be building new stadiums? How many? How's it all going?
8: It's going very well, and the part of, as far as building stadiums and all of that is concerned, it's not specifically either for the Commonwealth or people speaking about the Olympics. That's part of the infrastructure development program that the state has in itself. So, and all of this began 3-4 years before, almost about 5-6 years back, even before any of these discussions were happening. So the infrastructure is very decent. Right now, if you ask me, is the state ready to host the Commonwealth Games? The answer would be yes, because we do have that kind of infrastructure, but then we would want to upgrade it still further. So all of those other things that are currently going on.
7: So what have you learned from Glasgow then that you will take back to put into place in India?
8: I think the top two things for me, Shabnam, would be the inclusivity that they have shown, the inclusiveness, which is, even if you look at the volunteer program, for example, which is an extremely important part for the success of the games. And the second thing is sustainability. I think there was, if you look at the fantastic opening ceremony that they put up, I believe it happened at a fraction of a cost of what typically that they do, and it was as good. I think it did very well on television.
7: I am so looking forward to the Indian one, because I know it's going to be full of music and color. I mean, just tell us, what can people expect? I mean, I'm sure it's going to be one of the best ever.
8: Absolutely. I don't know if one of the best ever or not, but we will put our best foot forward. And like you mentioned, it is going to be the music, it's going to be the culture, it's going to be Bollywood, it's going to be dancing, and it's not only going to be sport, but it's going to be an entire entertainment package around the whole thing. And keeping in mind that the two most important stakeholders are the athletes and the fans, and we want to try and give them the best experience that they've ever had.
7: I'm going to be looking forward to seeing which Bollywood stars make it out there. But in terms of the actual sports then, can you tell us, can you confirm which sports are definitely going to be on the bill, especially the ones that we haven't seen here in Glasgow?
8: So I definitely cannot tell you which are the ones that are definitely going to be there, because that's the program that's still being developed currently. But yes, there are the usual suspects that people talk to us about, whether it's going to be the shooting or the archery or the badminton or the squash. So there are various sports that are currently in discussion. India started doing very well in some of the sports. So, of course, it's, as a host nation, we'd be keen that we have some of those sports. But again, that is not a decision that we make singularly. That's going to be a decision that's going to be along with the Commonwealth Sport, and they have a committee which kind of decides on this.
7: And just finally, how good a chance is this going to be to showcase India ahead of a bid for the Olympics?
8: Like I again said, Shabnam, these are two totally different things. This has nothing to do with the bid for the Olympics. India has aspirations to be hosting many big, large events, and Commonwealth is one of them. Which we are doing. We've also put our foot in. We're going to be pitching in to be hosting the Asian Games. We've sent in our bid, not exactly bid, but an expression of interest for the 2038 Asian Games. There are many other world championships that we are looking at hosting. So this Commonwealth is one of them, but whatever we do, we want to do it well.
1: That's Raghuram Iyer, CEO of the Commonwealth Games Association of India, with Sport Today's Shabnam Yunus Jewell. And some tennis news for you. Emma Raducanu will miss the US Open tennis, which she won in 2021, as she continues her recovery from a stress fracture. Meanwhile, Serena and Venus Williams have been given a wild card entry for the women's doubles at the Cincinnati Open. That's it for now. More on our sport website. But from me, Nishat Lada, goodbye.
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11: 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Whilst running stations to monitor earthquakes, Inger notices peculiar readings in the data. Was the Earth's composition different to what experts had always thought? With only a pen and paper, she was determined to find out. 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
14: On From Our Own Correspondent after the news, the battle to save French forests from wildfires.
15: New flames have taken hold in the shrubs. The men wildly fling water from buckets towards the small fire, desperately smashing the flames with heavy shovels.
14: Ecuador's war of attrition against narco traffickers.
16: When we reached the scene of a killing, the victim was still on the ground, crumpled beside a motorbike. Locals looked on, saying little.
14: And just one of South Korea's many efforts to get young people dating again.
17: After dinner, a senior monk led the singles to the courtyard. He gave a rousing patriotic speech on their duties as Koreans to procreate. He ended by leading the group in singing the national anthem.
14: All that and more on From Our Own Correspondent with me, Pascal Harter, after this bulletin of BBC World News.
18: BBC News with Moira Alderson. Russian officials say a Ukrainian drone has killed at least seven people, including three children, on a beach in the Krasnodar region. The local governor called it a targeted attack on civilians. Video showed beachgoers watch as the drone came down and exploded. There's been no comment from Ukraine. The BBC's Vitaly Shevchenko has this assessment.
19: For Ukrainians, to use a drone against a target that doesn't really have much impact on the war, that would be unusual. Ukraine would definitely lose the moral high ground if it started targeting civilians enjoying themselves on the beach. And the gunfire that we hear in footage from the scene, it suggests that Russian air defences were in the process of trying to bring the drone down. It is possible that it fell on those unfortunate sunbathers.
18: President Trump has said talks with Iran are going on right now. Earlier, Iran's foreign ministry spokesman said there were currently no negotiations underway between the two countries. Mr. Trump was speaking to reporters in the White House within the last hour.
20: We are talking right now. We're talking, and we're talking at the request of Iran, backed by Saudi Arabia, backed by UAE, and backed by Qatar in particular, but others also. Many, many countries called. Many, the leaders of many are friendly with a lot of them. This is a last chance for them to sign a good document.
18: Amazon's market value has gone past $3 trillion for the first time in the company's history. It joins an elite group of just five tech giants to have reached the milestone. The growth in cloud computing and artificial intelligence has helped fuel Amazon's rise. Samira Hussein has this report.
21: The market is full of companies that are spending eye-watering sums of money investing in artificial intelligence. Amazon appears to also be making money from the new technology. The American tech company has poured tens of billions of dollars into AI, making massive investments in building custom AI chips and scaling up data center infrastructure. According to financial filings released last week, Amazon said revenue from its cloud computing services jumped 35% last year.
18: Two car makers in Romania have temporarily halted production as the country experiences electricity supply problems amid a heatwave and a drought, with the Danube River running at its lowest level in decades. The Prime Minister described the decisions by Ford and Dacia as voluntary. Meanwhile, Romania's military continues to redirect water from a branch of the Danube towards the country's last working nuclear reactor, which is running at reduced capacity. It's been carrying out controlled explosions. BBC News. At least 18 people are reported to have been killed in attacks by gunmen in northwestern Nigeria. In Zamfara state, residents say the attackers overran a military outpost before abducting more than 100 villagers. Women were later released, but about 52 men are reportedly still being held. In neighbouring Sokoto state, gunmen move from house to house, killing civilians, including some in a house they set on fire, and stealing livestock. The authorities in Kosovo believe they've discovered a second potential mass grave, just days after excavation began at a nearby site believed to contain the remains of victims of the Independence War of the late 1990s. Prosecutors said investigators had identified the new site on Sunday in the village of Yabuka. The remains of at least four individuals are believed to have been found so far. The war between Serbian forces and Kosovan separatists left an estimated 13,000 people dead or missing. The first two deaths have been reported in the outbreak of a foodborne gastric illness, psychosporiasis, in the United States. Peter Hyatt reports.
0: The disease is caused by a microscopic parasite which is found on insufficiently washed fruit and vegetables. Some cases in this particular outbreak have been traced back to lettuce imported from Mexico, but it's possible that there are other transmission routes too. Cyclosporiasis isn't usually fatal, but the two patients who died already had significant underlying health problems, which the illness may have made worse. The outbreak has so far hit nine states, and case numbers are rising.
18: Animal welfare campaigners have welcomed a decision to stop an annual hunt for young seabirds off the coast of Scotland. For centuries, gannet chicks have been killed for their meat on the uninhabited island of Sulisker. But the public agency Nature Scot has refused permission for the latest hunt because of concerns about its effect on the gannet population. Supporters of the tradition have accused activists of bullying. BBC News.
14: Hello, you're listening to From Our Own Correspondent here on the BBC World Service. I'm Pascal Harter. Welcome to the programme. Coming up, can Ecuador really root out drug trafficking? On its violent streets, there are signs that it could be a forever war. On the Thai-Myanmar border, the revolutionary spirit is flagging for some of the people who fought and suffered for democracy in their homeland. And we join a speed dating event in South Korea, held at a Buddhist monastery. But first, this week, one Portuguese firefighter pilot told French radio, "This is without doubt the biggest fire I have ever seen." He was part of the international effort to help the Gironde region of southwest France to try to contain what they're calling a mega fire. 220,000 people were evacuated from their homes. Tourists told to get back in their rental cars and find alternative accommodation elsewhere. This is an area dotted with little guest houses and family-run restaurants. The landscape and summer heat, part of their livelihood. I was just there with my kids, jumping in the waves, buying trinkets in the market, strolling along the pier with ice creams in the evening. But even at night, the breeze was dry and hot, the pine forests already parched by record-breaking temperatures. And summer isn't nearly over. What will August bring? Gwyn Loder spoke to some of the firefighters tackling what the French president has called the country's biggest crisis since World War II.
2: Standing at the centre of a small, deserted town in the heart of the Gironde fireground, what strikes me first is the silence. A place which would usually be bustling with tourists, Lege Cap Ferret is awkwardly, disturbingly quiet. Homes are empty, the doors of the few shops and restaurants here firmly closed. The odd fire engine drives past the church, also closed, the crew making their way to the latest blaze. Otherwise, eerie birdsong is my only company. Then, from nowhere, a beaming man pushing a bicycle emerges from around a corner. We say hello, and he tells me his name is Christian. He says he refused to leave his home when the evacuation order came. For a week he's remained here, defending his property with a hose pipe and a power washer. His property has not been damaged, but he is now regretting his decision to stay. My carbon monoxide monitor is giving dangerously high readings, he tells me, but I have no car. I'm stuck here. As Christian wheels his bicycle away, the skies darken ominously. A fresh breeze whips up, bringing with it the now familiar, foul and bitter stench of smoke. In a car park overlooking the local rugby ground, a makeshift command and control centre has been set up by the fire service. It's here I meet Commander Mathieu Jomain. Today is expected to be the peak of a new heatwave, the fourth France has experienced so far this summer. The commander tells me conditions are set to worsen over the next hour or two. He invites me to join him at 2 p.m. to witness his crew's work as they fight the flames. Travelling in convoy through what is now a thick fog of smoke, we make our way through evacuated ghost towns,
15: heading for the site of the latest flare-up. A spokesperson on behalf of the fire service said yesterday that fighting these fires was like David fighting Goliath. As the commander pulls up near a smoking woodland, the scale of the challenge is obvious. It's 40 degrees Celsius now, according to a hire car's inbuilt thermometer, but stepping outside, I can feel an even more intense heat emanating from the burning forest. The smoke here stings the eyes. Ash falls like confetti from the skies. "Yes, we are exhausted," admits Commander Jomar. "We keep fighting because we have to be with them," he says, pointing to the groups of local volunteers. Shirtless, gruff-looking men assembled on pickup trucks and vans, loaded with huge containers of water. "We have to be with the people who've lost their houses," says the commander. "It's impossible for us to quit the battlefield. So we are tired, but we will sleep afterwards." "It's so sad," 39-year-old volunteer Kevin Cachan tells me. He, like many others, wants to thank the fire crews tackling the blazes. "I'm carrying the water that can be loaded onto the engines," he tells me. "We are very grateful to them." A yellow helicopter, siren sounding, directs three planes towards the blaze. They each drop their loads of 6,000 litres of water on the burning trees in an attempt to help the ground crews pointing their hoses, hopefully, skywards. This fire was extinguished, but as the heat builds and the wind rises, blazes like this one can easily come back alive. As I talk to the commander, the locals rush to a tree line nearby. New flames have taken hold in the shrubs. The men wildly fling water from buckets towards the small fire, desperately smashing the flames with heavy shovels. This time, they are successful in preventing it from spreading. They traipse back to their vehicle. They're exhausted, blackened bodies, reminding me of the end-of-shift coal miners walking home in my South Wales Valley's childhood. On the hottest day of this latest heatwave, I ask the commander whether the fire service is winning the fight against the flaming Goliath. "I am hopeful," he says, "but the war is not over." By nightfall, the blazes are reported to be still burning, but under control. This day's battle may be won, but with Europe the fastest heating continent on Earth, the question which must surely now be asked is how, or even can, the apocalyptic scenes witnessed here over the past week be prevented in future.
14: Gwyn Loder. Now to Ecuador, a country at the epicentre of the global trade in drugs. It borders the world's biggest cocaine-producing countries, Colombia and Peru. Cartels have put it on their route to the lucrative drug markets of the United States and Europe. Ecuador's president, Daniel Noboa, was re-elected last year, promising to continue his hardline policies and crack down on narco-traffickers. But 2025 was the most violent year on record for Ecuador, with almost 9,200 murders, according to statistics from the Interior Ministry. As Orla Guerin has seen, rooting out corruption, suppressing gangs, and dispelling the climate of fear is a battle on many levels.
16: There were split-screen moments during our trip to Ecuador, once a peaceful tourist haven, and now one of the most dangerous places on Earth. We stayed in the port city of Guayaquil, a major hub for cocaine smuggling. Outside our hotel downtown, an armed guard kept watch. Inside, a handful of American tourists geared up for a trip to the Galapagos with their giant tortoises and flightless cormorants. But we had come to report on the horrors of the drug war, not the famed islands and their stunning wildlife. We interviewed two men in their 30s across enemy lines, both armed, both committed to their work, and both frank that it might cost them their lives. The first was a gang leader, profiting from cocaine and extortion. "Call me Jonathan," he said, sitting opposite me with a handgun in his lap, pointing in my direction. One of his lieutenants was by his side, a 17-year-old in flip-flops, wielding a semi-automatic rifle. Boys can be recruited into the gangs by the age of 12. 3 years later, they can be contract killers. Jonathan admitted to taking lives, but claimed his victims were all members of rival gangs. I asked how many he had killed. His reply, "Until now, about 8, I think." I don't remember well. Our second interviewee is trying to stop the bloodshed. He's a police captain, John Carlos Bustamante, with a background in the special forces. He hunts gangs in the city of Durán, Ecuador's crime capital, and knows the risks. Three of his close friends, brothers in arms, have been killed fighting criminal groups. The gangs have plenty of weapons, he says, and more money than the state. He admits his parents worry. The police captain and the drug dealer agree on one thing, that Ecuador is riddled with corruption. Jonathan says he has four policemen on his payroll who give him advance warning of any raids in his area. As for Captain Bustamante, he says he can only trust those right beside him, members of his own hand-picked team. At his police station, between raids, another officer looks around before speaking. You never know who is listening, he says. We heard that a lot in Ecuador. Along the banks of an estuary in Guayaquil, opposite a gang stronghold, an elderly man told us bodies began floating downstream 4 years ago. I've counted about 100, he said, some of them dismembered. A day later, when we reached the scene of a killing, the victim was still on the ground, crumpled beside a motorbike. Police suspect it was a revenge attack, gang on gang. Locals looked on, saying little. Many here keep silent, to keep breathing. Only one man was willing to speak, and only on condition that he wasn't identified. We're used to this now, because it happens every day, he said. You might just step outside and catch a stray bullet. Like many we met, he believes the war against the gangs will never be won. Criminals are like ghosts, he said in a low voice. They pop up wherever they please. Captain Bustamante plans to keep fighting. Maybe I am a little tired, he says, but it's my work. I believe we can win. We have to do it. The night before our departure, a gang leader was shot dead as he left the airport in Guayaquil. Two suspects were arrested, both teenagers. By the time we flew out the next day, it was business as usual at the airport, with no trace of the bloodshed.
14: That was Orla Guerin. You're listening to From Our Own Correspondent here on the BBC World Service with me, Pascal Harter. Ever since a coup ignited a civil war in Myanmar 5.5 years ago, the border city of Meh Sot in Thailand has filled with refugees from the conflict. This is also a place where some of those taking on the regime, fighting to reverse the Burmese military's takeover, regroup and rest. So it is one of the best places to gauge the mood in Myanmar's opposition movement. Over the past year, the military regime has recaptured extensive territory. It's also held a tightly controlled election to create a civilian government, in theory anyway. Jonathan Head has been to Meh Sot to find out how these developments have affected those fighting to restore democracy.
3: Like a tropical version of Cold War Berlin, Meh Sot is a gateway, a crossing point between two very different worlds. On this side of the little river that the Thais call the Mui is peace and stability, good roads and shopping malls, a sanctuary from the hell that is modern-day Myanmar. Over on the other side, there's chaos and bloodshed, warlords and scam centres, a country disintegrating. No surprise, then, that so many Burmese have sought sanctuary in Meh Sot, turning what was already a multi-ethnic city into one teeming with spies and fugitives, a place of dreams and conspiracies. This is where the official leadership of the opposition hangs out, the National Unity Government, that represents the elected administration overthrown by the military coup, and countless other civil society groups doing their bit for what they called the revolution against military rule. That millions are still fighting for that revolution after more than 5 years is remarkable. The opposition movement emerged as a largely spontaneous reaction to the coup by millions of Burmese, especially the younger generation. Without weapons or experience, they took on a well-equipped army known for its pitiless cruelty towards civilians. Their courage is astounding, but they have paid a very heavy price. With the tide in the war now turning in the military's favour, some are losing heart. Louis was a successful businessman in Yangon when the coup happened. He left his family to join the resistance, heading to Karen State for military training that was offered by a long-established insurgent army there. "I thought it was my duty," he said, "that if I didn't take a stand against them seizing control of my country, I'd regret it for the rest of my life." He lived and fought for a year in the jungle before being captured. He was released last year. For him, that was enough. "At the beginning, our morale was so high," he recalls, "we were willing to sacrifice our lives. But it's dragged on for too long, and my kids need me now." He's quietly gone back to his business. Kin A also joined the armed resistance after realising that peaceful protest in her hometown was no longer possible. Diminutive in stature, she found the physical demands of being a fighter daunting and decided she could do more good by helping the victims of the civil war. "I realised my muscle was not in my arms, it was in my brain," she says. She started rescuing children who'd been enlisted into the ranks of the insurgency and bringing them back to Mesot to live in an old house that she rents there. She now has 14 teenage boys living with her, and she teaches them life skills in the hope that they can find jobs in Thailand and stay out of the all-consuming conflict in their own country. "We're not born to be soldiers," she says. "Our revolution will be a long struggle, and we need to change our strategy. It's not only about weapons. We need to think about health and education too." As we talk, her boys share the preparation of their evening meal. There's plenty of laughter, but Kinney says most of them show signs of being traumatised by the terrible things that they witnessed in the war. There are dozens of safe houses now in Mesot for those who've just arrived from Myanmar. Most have little money and no legal status in Thailand. They're always at risk of being deported or squeezed for bribes by the police. The residents are a mix of families, exiled politicians, young men avoiding conscription in Myanmar, or others taking a break from fighting in the war. Listening to them, though, you hear the same refrain, that while they still believe in the revolution, they can no longer go on, either because they're exhausted or because they have families to support. Most successful revolutions in history have been carried out by ruthless and disciplined movements with strong leaders. Myanmar's opposition, though, is a fractious and unwieldy alliance of thousands of armed groups and civilian activists with no centralised leadership. Everyone does their own thing. Whereas the military regime, with substantial help from Russia and China, has been taking back much of the territory it lost in recent years and is winning greater diplomatic recognition, these are dispiriting times for those hoping for a restoration of democracy in Myanmar. Their struggle gets little attention in a world distracted by more consequential conflicts and almost no outside help. If some are losing the will to go on, you can hardly blame them.
14: Jonathan Head. South Korea is worried. In 2023, the country recorded the lowest fertility rate in the world. The government in Seoul has spent billions of dollars trying to boost the birth rate, lengthening maternity leave to a year and a half, making daycare free, and offering big housing loans to newlyweds. And still, the number of births kept falling. Then, in 2024, against all expectations, the trend suddenly reversed. So, what's made the difference? Well, the government has been trying more direct action on the dating scene. There are state-sponsored matchmaking events every month, like woodworking meetups and riverside dances. Even the country's Buddhist monks have stepped in, hosting organised weekends where romance might blossom. Jake Kwon headed to an ancient temple to meet some of the singles looking for love.
17: Donghwasa is a beautiful mountainside Buddhist temple in the southeast of the country. It's a historic spot. In past centuries, its secluded location was a perfect base for Buddhist militias fighting foreign invasions of Korea. But today, South Korea is facing a new threat, demographic collapse. So the Buddhist monks have rallied to save the country again, except this time around they are hosting matchmaking retreats in their temples. They get young people together for 2 days, filling the time with back-to-back events, including rounds of speed dating and talent shows. These people will date, get married, and have children. Well, at least that's the plan. In the monastery courtyard, 12 men and 12 women, all in their late 20s and early 30s, gathered. They looked timid as they introduced themselves to each other. The organizers had picked them from more than 1,600 applicants. They didn't have to be Buddhist, only sincere about having children. The problem with the young generation, the host told me, is that they're socially awkward. Surveys show that they're not dating as much as before, nor drinking, going out, or joining social events for hobbies and sports. One man, Minho, darted out to help a woman carry her luggage. Not about to be bested, another man, Enyo, surprised the arriving women by handing out pastries he had baked the night before. Enyo said that since he got a stable factory job 2 years ago, he wanted to settle down and have a family. But nearly all his co-workers are men, and the dozen blind dates he had been on went nowhere. A woman, Son Ye-ji, had a similar problem. She used to have a colorful social life when she lived near the capital, Seoul. But since she moved to a small town, she is surrounded by people who are much older than her. So these singles had jumped at the chance to meet others who were vetted by the monks to spend 30 hours of quality time with them. That seemed long on paper, but it went by very quickly. After the first ice-breaking round, a brisk group walk around the woods, the men chose the women they wanted to share lunch with. One by one, they brought a plastic rose to the woman they liked. Then it was the most nerve-wracking event of the day, the talent show. Minho, who proved quite popular, went first. He danced to 2 p.m.'s K-pop song, My Home, while Enyo sang a love song. One 28-year-old designer, Ruby, introduced herself in Spanish, catching Minho's eye. Then, before they could catch a breath, it was the speed dating round. Each pair sped through set conversation topics, themed around marriage and family. Every 10 minutes, a bell was rung, signaling men to move one seat over. It became obvious that Son Ye-ji and Ruby both had eyes for Minho. When it was the women's turn to choose the men for the dinner date, Son Ye-ji quickly gave her rose to Minho. Enyo was not chosen and had dinner with the others, who did not find a partner. After dinner, a senior monk led the singles to the courtyard. He gave a rousing patriotic speech on their duties as Koreans to procreate. He ended by leading the group in singing the national anthem, but the singles didn't seem very interested in saving the country. That night, in the final round, Ruby passed her rose to Minho. Son Ye-ji and Enyo looked exhausted. The host did his best to cheer up the participants, telling them that they still had time to find love. "There is no curfew," he said, adding that in the past events, couples kept going on dates until 3 a.m., and the night can be full of surprises. In the morning, the singles texted their choices to the host. 8 couples were formed, including 2 matches between event staff and participants. Enyo, with his hands in his pockets, watched the lineup of couples who took a celebratory group photo. Ruby held the rose Minho handed to her. They said they want to be married in 2 years. I asked Son Ye-ji if she was disappointed. She was cheerful, albeit tired. She said she had stayed up until 3 a.m. gossiping with the other women in her room. It was like a slumber party. Dating proved as difficult inside the temple as it is outside, but everyone left with something they have been missing. New friends, and fresh confidence.
14: Jake Kwon, and that's all for today's programme. Thank you for listening. I'm Pascal Harter. The producer was Polly Hope, and we'll be back next weekend with more stories of the real lives behind the global headlines. So do join us again then, here on the BBC World Service.
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23: And I'm Dr. Julia Ravey.
8: And today on Unstoppable for Discovery, we're telling the story of seismologist Inga Lehmann.
23: Inga had to power through a gender-segregated education system in the early 1900s to pursue her love of mathematics.
8: Whilst running stations to monitor earthquakes, Inga notices peculiar readings in the data. Was the Earth's composition different to what experts had always thought? With only a pen and paper, she was determined to find out.
23: That's Unstoppable for Discovery after the news.
18: BBC News with Moira Alderson. Russian officials have accused Ukraine of deliberately targeting civilians after a drone hit a busy beach on the Black Sea coast, killing at least seven people. It's unclear whether it was brought down by Russian air defences. President Trump has said talks with Iran are going on right now. Speaking to reporters, he said Iran faced decapitation unless it agreed a deal. Mr. Trump also said oil companies were making too much money as a result of the shortages caused by the war. Amazon's market value has gone past $3 trillion for the first time. It joins an elite group of just five tech giants to have reached the milestone. Two car makers in Romania have temporarily halted production as Romania experiences electricity supply problems amid a heatwave and a drought. The Danube River is running at its lowest level in decades. The authorities in Kosovo believe they've discovered a second mass grave just days after excavation began at a nearby site believed to contain the remains of victims of the independence war of the late 1990s. At least 18 people, including four soldiers, are reported to have been killed in attacks by gunmen in northwestern Nigeria. Two United States senators who've been blocking the confirmation of Todd Blanche as Attorney General now say they will vote to support him. Mr. Blanche has formally rescinded an order setting up a fund to compensate people who were arrested over the assault on the Capitol on January the 6th, 2020. Animal welfare campaigners have welcomed a decision to stop an annual hunt for young seabirds on the rocky, uninhabited island of Sula Skerr off the coast of Scotland. The public agency, Nature Scot, has refused permission for the latest hunt over concerns about its effect on the gannet population. Supporters of the tradition have accused activists of bullying.
8: On a mild summer day just outside of Copenhagen, Denmark, a woman sits in her garden surrounded by oatmeal boxes. Stored within are hundreds of cards containing handwritten notes which would be incomprehensible to most. But for the woman poring over them, one card at a time, this is the key to finding out what lies thousands of kilometres beneath her feet. I'm Ella Hubber.
23: And I'm Julia Ravey.
8: We're both scientists turned radio presenters.
23: And these are the stories we wished we'd known when we were starting out as scientists.
8: This is Unstoppable for Discovery on the BBC World Service. Julia, today I'm going to tell you the story of how one woman, with a keen eye for detail and apparently magical mathematical abilities, challenged the theory of what is at the centre of the Earth. And she did it in her spare time. Her name was Inga Lehmann.
23: Right, so where are we starting today, Ella?
8: Let's start with a quote.
23: Right.
8: I may have been 15 or 16 years old when, on a Sunday morning, I was sitting at home together with my mother and sister, and the floor began to move under us. The hanging lamp swayed. It was very strange. My father came into the room. It was an earthquake, he said. That was from a paper Inga Lehmann wrote in 1987 called Seismology in the Days of Old.
23: Sounds like a fairy tale, Days of Old. So how old are we talking here?
8: Well, Inga was born in 1888, so we're talking the early to mid 20th century. During this period, Inga would actually go on to become a prolific seismologist. That means studying how earthquakes interact with the Earth.
1: although that story was her one and only personal experience with earthquakes.
9: I wonder if feeling that shaking beneath her feet experience inspired her to become a seismologist.
1: It could well have done, but unfortunately we just don't know. Inga really didn't speak much about her life, so much of what we do know about her comes from her personal writings, which were donated to the Danish National Archive in 2015, about 20 years after her death. And in these archives, there are 21 boxes of notes, letters, manuscripts and references.
9: So she was a prolific journaler then, as well as a prolific seismologist.
1: Yeah, too prolific for me to sort through, certainly. So science historian and archivist Dr. Liv Lund Jacobsen has been giving me a hand with this, as she has had access to Inga's archive and has even written papers on her life and work. There was a lot of material to get through here, but we started with Inga's family.
12: The mother's side, one of the mother's sisters, was the first female to head a school.

0: taking responsibility to make a difference in the world. That was something she was brought up with. She was brought up with a freedom to choose as long as she applied herself, as long as she did her very best at what she was doing. We do know that the father was the first professor of psychology in Denmark. So science was something that was talked in the home. She got a lot of intellectual support.
1: That doesn't sound like a typical upbringing for, like, what was this, the late 1800s? You know, gender equality, science. I'd say that's pretty progressive.
2: Very progressive, especially when it came to Inger's early education. In 1884, Inger's parents enrolled her in the first co-educational school in Copenhagen, which was founded by a woman called Hannah Adler.
1: Co-educational, boys and girls together, right?
2: Exactly that. And it wasn't just that girls could learn maths and science, boys were also learning sewing and cooking. Girls were playing football with the boys. I wasn't even allowed to play football with the boys in school, and that was in the 2000s.
1: Yeah, same. We weren't even allowed to wear tracksuit bottoms for PE. I had to wear a skirt, so never mind playing football.
2: Wow, okay. So even this was more progressive than what we got. And a school like Inger's was highly unusual at the time, but not just for the co-educational aspects, as Liv told me.
0: What really made it different was the staff. Hannah Adler, along with Kirsten Meyer, was the first two female to get a degree in physics by late 1800. There was no position for women like that. Hannah established her own school with its own curriculum and hired many of her female friends from when she was starting. The academical level of this school was really, really high, and there were some high-achieving women employed to teach.
2: The highly academic atmosphere at the school would lead Inger to wanting to study mathematics, and she would eventually go on to do a master's degree at Cambridge University in England in 1911. But unfortunately, the positive, progressive experience Inger had grown up with in Denmark was nowhere to be found here.
1: So does that include men and women not being able to study together?
2: No, women and men actually could study together. They could go to the same lectures. But women were denied access to libraries and laboratories. They couldn't be tutored by male lecturers or be in the company of other male students without a chaperone.
1: That must have been so frustrating. Like, you're just trying to get your education, but there are all these bits of red tape around what you can do.
2: Yeah, and more than just frustrating, it was actively damaging to the academic careers of women like Inger at the time.
0: It meant that women were systematically denied access to the same academic resources than men were. And that reinforced the view at the time that women were not cut up for academic life. I mean, yeah, because they didn't get the same opportunities. And afterwards, effectively labelled them as second-class scholars.
1: It's a vicious cycle, that, isn't it? Because they're not allowed to do the same things as men, but then they're like, oh, well, obviously they're not cut out for it like the men are. So, yeah, that's just ridiculous.
2: Yeah, it is. But back to Inger. Ultimately, it was over Christmas break in 1911 that she decided not to return to Cambridge.
1: I'm not surprised, but that is a real shame because she has so much, like, academic potential. Did she have a reason for not returning? Do we know what that was?
2: Well, when you read about Inger's life online, generally it's assumed that she didn't return because she had some kind of stress-related breakdown.
1: I mean, yeah, you would be very stressed under those circumstances, so it's a possibility.
2: Right, and she probably was stressed to some extent, but some material Liv found in Inger's archive suggests that actually Inger was keen to return, but didn't due to other pressures.
0: My research shows that in actual fact it was her father's views that sort of prohibited her to return. Because her father was a professor in psychology, and at that point it was a well-known scientific fact that the female physiology, the hormones, the gender as a biological thing, didn't have the necessary strength to engage in academic pursuits. And he was deeply concerned about his daughter that she will end up insane. That was the word he was using. So he forbade her to return, wouldn't pay her tuitions. And the experience stayed with Inger for her whole life because she has all these sort of phrases here and now. I wish my parents would have thought I was stronger.
1: Oh, that's awful. And as well, like, the fact that online now it says, oh, she had this breakdown, so she didn't go back.
2: It's crazy to me that it appears that that just wasn't true. It's just that her father and other academics at the time saw women as biologically less capable of learning.
1: It's too much stress to go to university and all of that sort of stuff.
2: It wasn't the end of the line for Inger, but it would be a very tumultuous path forward.

0: The next several years of Inga Lehmann's life are frantic, to say the least. Her father secured her a job as an actuary at an insurance company, so doing complex calculations to determine the probability and risk of things like accidents occurring. She's good at the work, but she doesn't like the business. She's repeatedly passed over for promotion in favour of her male colleagues. So, dissatisfied, she considers marriage. She even becomes engaged.
1: Oh, unexpected. Okay, you said considered marriage. It doesn't sound like the biggest romance on the planet here. So was this marriage for love?
0: I mean, we can't know for sure, but considering she mentions him once in her entire archive and breaks it off after just 3 months to finish her master's in mathematics, I kind of doubt it.
1: No, I don't think one mention is enough to be like, you're the love of my life.
0: No. Anyway, after she finishes her master's degree in mathematics, Inga finally gets to enter academia properly and begins as an assistant to a professor in the laboratory of actuarial mathematics at the University of Copenhagen.
1: What a whirlwind.
0: And it's not even over yet, Julia. Inga was not content to stay an assistant forever. She began working with another professor as a bit of a side hustle, helping to set up new seismological stations.
1: So these are the stations that monitor earthquake activity, right?
0: Exactly. And while she's helping to set up these stations and still working as an assistant, she is also getting a master's degree in geodesy, which is the science of accurately measuring and understanding the geometric shape of the Earth.
1: Does she have more days in her year? I don't understand how she's fitting all this in. Like, another degree. She just has this, like, incredible drive.
0: She really does. And Liv explained to me where she thinks that this drive came from.
2: Finally, she settled by going back to university, which was probably had been her only real dream. She refused to be bound by her gender. So she sees that this is the place where she as a person can improve herself and she can intellectually go places. She don't need anyone. She herself can make it happen.
1: It seems to me like the academic avenue in these pursuits were like the tiny thing that could give Inga that opportunity to really defy the gender stereotypes of the time.
0: Mm. By 1928, Inga had her degree in geodesy and was appointed the state geodesist at the newly opened Geodetic Institute in Copenhagen. That's a lot of geos there.
1: Yeah, a lot of geos, and one of them I have not heard of before. What does a state geodesist do exactly?
0: I also had no idea, so I asked Liv.
2: Her day-to-day work was very much about coordinating with three stations, one outside Copenhagen and two in Greenland. You needed more stations in order to triangulate where an earthquake had happened. With regularly posting of what's known as the bulletins, you could much faster start triangulating and comparing data from multiple sites. And so she got extremely good and efficient at reading those seismograms.
1: Just reading them, though, not doing research at this point.
0: No, she was doing research as well as recording the data. But because she was essentially managing three seismological stations single-handedly, any research she did do was entirely in her spare time.
1: Can you imagine trying to do your PhD research on the side of, like, another job?
0: I mean, I could barely get everything done in my PhD when I was working on it full-time, so I cannot imagine this.
1: Same.
0: But Inga, on top of everything else, was analysing earthquake data and using it to figure out what lies where no human being can reach. You're listening to Unstoppable for Discovery on the BBC World Service, the programme exploring the backstories of some of the most innovative people on the planet. And today, we're talking about seismologist Inga Lehmann.
1: So far, we've heard all about Inga's somewhat troubled time in education and work. Though she excelled in mathematics, she had a really hard time at Cambridge University, being one of just a handful of women studying there. Returning to Denmark, she hopped from job to job until she settled as state geodesist, running seismological stations and researching in her spare time.
0: And we're going to talk a bit about that research, but to understand it, I think we need a little 101 on how we know what's inside planet Earth.
1: I guess that's not just by digging.
0: No, it's way, way too deep for us to reach. But although we can't travel through the Earth to find out what's there, there is one thing that can move through the Earth mostly unrestricted: seismic waves.
1: This is the energy that's released by an earthquake, right?
0: Right. To help us dig into the earth science here, I spoke to Danish seismologist Dr. Tina Dahl Jensen, who works in the same institution that Inger helped establish in the 1920s, though now called the Geological Survey of Denmark and Greenland. Tina started by explaining to me why seismic waves are a useful way to study the interior of the earth.
3: When seismic waves travel through the earth, how they travel from an earthquake to a recording station, how long time it takes and which route they take, can tell us a lot about how the interior of the earth is built. We can record the travel time for different stations from an earthquake, and then we can model the earth and say, well, if the earth looks like this, then we should expect these waves at these times at these locations.
1: So what I'm hearing, first of all, is that seismic waves travel through different material in the earth at different speeds, and then you can use data like where in the world the waves are picked up and how long after an earthquake they're recorded to work out what material they pass through.
0: Yeah, spot on, Julia.
1: It's a bit like an X-ray of the Earth, isn't it?
0: Yeah, yeah. But I should add that there are different types of seismic waves and they move through the Earth differently.
3: There's P waves, which are pressure waves. I'm generating P waves as I speak right now. And then there's S waves. While P waves can travel through all kinds of material, they can travel through air and solid materials and liquids. S waves cannot travel in anything else than solids.
1: So P waves can move through solids, air and liquids, and S waves can only move through solids.
0: You're ready for the exam later.
1: You know me, always swatting up.
0: Well, okay, a very quick exam for you then. Do you know what the layers of the earth actually are, Julia?
1: This is shameful. Crust, mantle, core.
0: Oh, yeah, that's basically it, yeah.
1: I've smashed that.
0: We have the crust, the rocky outer layer that we're living on, which is about 40 kilometres thick on average. Yeah. Beneath that, the semi-solid mantle, which is around 2,900 kilometres thick.
1: Mm-hmm.
0: And from about 3,000 kilometres to 6,300 kilometres deep, we have the core. Now, at the time Inga was working her socks off to get her third degree, other seismologists believed that the core of the Earth was an entirely molten liquid ball of metal. But Inga, with an impressive eye for detail, noticed something peculiar when gathering data from many earthquakes. For example, on the 17th of June 1929, a 7.3 magnitude earthquake struck the South Island of New Zealand. Seismic waves from this massive earthquake had been picked up in Copenhagen. This should not have been possible if the core was entirely molten.
1: Why not?
0: I'll let the expert take this one. Here's Tina.
3: The current model of the Earth contained a liquid core, and being liquid core meant that S waves could not travel through it. P waves get deflected when they cross a boundary where there's differences in velocities. And because there's a difference in velocity from the liquid core to the solid mantle, that changes the direction of the P wave is traveling. The travel path of the P waves get deflected, and that leads to you have a zone where no P waves are able to travel through the Earth. And these zones we call shadow zones. What Inge Lehmann then observed was that there certainly were P wave arrivals in these shadow zones.
1: Okay, let me see if I've got this right. There's a shadow zone relative to an earthquake where we shouldn't be able to detect S or P waves. This is because the liquid core blocks the S waves and bends P waves in another direction due to the change in velocity or speed when it transitions from a solid to a liquid.
0: But this was only according to the model at the time.
1: Right, because Inga did see the P waves appearing in the shadow zone.
0: She did. And whilst some other seismologists had brushed off waves like this as faulty seismometers, Inga had other ideas that perhaps the core wasn't actually molten, or at least not entirely. For her, the next step was to figure out if the core wasn't molten, what was it? So she analysed all the data she could get her hands on.
1: Something tells me this isn't as simple as you're making it sound.
0: No, but we won't get into the maths
1: Please.
0: Of it all.
1: No, I can't.
0: What I will say is that this was the early 1900s, the pre-digital age. There were no automated programmes or digital spreadsheets to help her store or sort through this data.
1: And I'm going to assume there was a lot of data because she was collecting seismic readings from so many earthquakes.
0: Yes, and from so many monitoring stations from all around the world. So to compare where seismic waves were appearing after earthquakes, she would have to handwrite all of the earthquake data out on hundreds and hundreds of cards, which she stored in empty oatmeal boxes.
1: Why did she store them there?
0: I don't know. Why not?
1: Yeah, true, actually. You know, why not? Little filing system on the go.
0: It took her a few years, but eventually Inga's calculations from this data amounted to one big idea. Maybe the core of the Earth wasn't entirely molten, but had a solid metal inner core surrounded by a molten metal outer core. This would explain why some P waves end up in that shadow zone that Tuna mentioned.
1: Oh, because the P waves are being bent as they travel from the solid mantle to the liquid outer core, and then being bent back again when they pass back into the solid inner core.
0: Yes, yeah. I mean, they're not entirely bent back to the direction they were travelling in initially, but enough that Inga was seeing some P waves in the data. Inga published her findings in a 1936 paper titled P, after the P waves.
1: Just P? Iconic.
0: Right?
1: P.
0: So, the last thing I want to touch on here is, why should we care? Why does it matter what our Earth is made from? Do you have any ideas, Julia?
1: I actually don't know why.
0: I can see why you might struggle, because we're so disconnected from what is thousands of kilometres beneath our feet.
3: We as people living on the surface of the Earth could probably live quite happily without knowing anything about what's in the inner core. But our understanding of how the Earth functions is very important to us, because that governs the plate tectonic movements, which decides where are the larger earthquakes. It decides volcanism, and that affects our life very much. And understanding the fact that we have a liquid core with a solid inner core also governs the way our magnetic field operates. And the magnetic field is vital to our survival, because it protects us from radiation from space.
0: And it was Inga Lehmann's discovery that was a key step in allowing us to explore all of this. In 1971, Inga Lehmann was awarded the highest award in geophysics, the William Bowie Medal. At the awards ceremony, Professor Frances Birch introduced her as the master of a black art for which no amount of computerising is likely to be a complete substitute. It sounds like a powerful and fitting tribute for someone who discovered what Inga did, and many scientists would praise her intuitive methods for reading seismograms. But in my research, I did feel that there was something not quite right with this kind of praise. So I asked archivist and science historian Dr. Liflund Jacobsen about it.
2: In my personal opinion, the quote is both very precise, because she did have a highly unusual skill. But on the other hand, it is a gendered description, that there has to be some mystery about it. It's something I come along a lot when talking about Inga Lehmann. There must be something more when it's women.
1: Very interesting point there, because, yeah, it's almost like she had this incredible ability, but because she was a woman, it can't just be her ability. It must be that she's possessed by some sort of magical element to her.
0: Yeah. I just find it interesting that something so monumental she did had to be black magic rather than like a sharp mind. It's very frustrating to me.
1: Yeah, so frustrating. So after all this, what did Inga go on to do next?
0: Well, she worked in seismological research pretty much her whole life, well into her 70s, being given more opportunities farther afield after her big discovery. She moved away from Denmark and from working in the core, heading to the United States to become a world expert in the upper mantle, initially by using data from nuclear weapons testing during the Cold War.
1: What?
0: Well, just like an earthquake, a nuclear explosion can shake the ground and create seismic waves to study.
1: I mean, yeah, that makes sense, but the phrase studying the upper mantle with nuclear explosions, not one from a bingo card.
0: Not on most people's bingo cards, no. I reckon. And although Inga didn't make any other groundbreaking discoveries in her lifetime, she remained very well respected in the seismological community. People massively valued her input and advice. She was even known to act as somewhat of a diplomat for Danish scientific interests. And after all of the success in her career, the boundary between the outer and inner core, where there is an increase in seismic wave velocity, is named the Lehmann discontinuity after her.
1: A fitting tribute.
0: I mean, ultimately, Inga's legacy lives on in her discoveries and contribution to geophysical research. She died in 1993 at the age of 104.
1: Oh, that is very, very respectable. 104.
0: Outside of letters, Inga didn't really speak much about her life, but when she was in hospital in her final days, she did tell her nephew this. I have been thinking about my life. It has been a long, rich and satisfying life with many victories and good memories.
1: Oh, long, rich and satisfying.
0: It does seem like a bit of an understatement to me, given just how much she achieved in her life. But I wanted to ask Liv if we have any idea how Inga felt about her big discovery or the other work she did in her lifetime.
2: Inga Lehmann rarely talked about her discoveries. I think she just saw it as a natural progress of science. I think more it was her career she was proud of. But we also have to mind she was a very understated woman. She wasn't flash. I wouldn't go out sort of telling everybody that. But we do know she was very pleased when recognition and all the medals start pouring in from the late 1950s. But I think she felt the lack of having never been employed as a professor or a permanent position at a university. She always had sort of a bit of underdog attitude towards that.
1: I can't believe she never got to be a professor. Like, that is wild considering her background, her achievements, the discoveries she made.
0: It is very strange. I mean, she never did a PhD, and we don't really understand why, because she could have, but that probably played a role into not getting a professorship. But it's also hard to imagine that being a woman in this time didn't have something to do with that as well.
1: Yeah, like, I can't imagine there being many female professors in science, let alone physics subjects, in the mid-1900s.
0: So, that is the story of how the centre of our Earth was uncovered by Inga Lehmann. Julia, after all of that, what are your main thoughts?
1: I think the word that comes to my mind in this story is assumptions. So in maths, all models have assumptions in them. There's certain criteria you've got to meet to help solve problems, which Inga obviously used to figure out this huge discovery about the Earth's core. But she was challenging assumptions outside of just maths as well. So with her science, it was assumed the centre of the Earth was molten liquid. But she didn't just accept that at face value. She looked at the data and took this assumption like off the table by really trying to figure out what was going on. And then in her own life, she constantly challenged assumptions of what a woman should or shouldn't do at the time. And I don't know about you, but I'm very grateful that people like Inga did that as a fellow woman in science.
0: I mean, I really couldn't add more to that. To wrap things up, though Inga was one of the only women in seismology during her early days, today her story has directly inspired women in this field. I'll leave you with a final word from fellow seismologist Dr. Trine Dahl Jensen, who met Inga when she was 102 years old.
3: It was a very meaningful meeting to me. Meeting Inga Lehmann, I think, has shaped my interest in seismology because she's a star in my life in many ways. Inga Lehmann is certainly a queen in my research world.
1: That's it from this episode and this series of Unstoppable for Discovery on the BBC World Service.
0: If you want to hear more inspiring stories, you can find all previous episodes of Unstoppable on BBC Sounds.
1: But from us, bye for now.
0: Bye.
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6: We meet Ghana's Minister for Foreign Affairs following an historic United Nations resolution earlier this year declaring the transatlantic slave trade the gravest crime against humanity. His country is leading a global push for reparations.
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13: Thanks for joining listeners across six continents for Leading the Way, the Bible teaching ministry of Dr. Michael Youssef. Amid the hurried stresses of life, prayers for pressing needs often come to our lips before praise to God for His grace and mercy. Well, in a moment, Dr. Youssef encourages you to become empowered by praise. 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
14: In the last message, we saw how God is present everywhere. He's omnipresent, but God's specially present in a unique way, as we saw from Psalm 22, in the life of a praise-filled believer. Today, I want to show you how the praise-filled life can change us and can change us for good. Why am I saying this? Listen carefully. Because praising God is the one thing that you and I will do that lines us up with the courts of heaven. One thing that we do that puts us in the same posture as the angels of heaven. Praising God is the one thing we do here on earth that puts us in agreement with what's going on in heaven. Revelation 5:12 tells us that in heaven they are constantly praising Jesus and saying, "Worthy is the Lamb who was slain to receive power, wealth, wisdom, strength, honor, and glory, and praise." You see, the angels and the believers who have gone ahead of us, all the believers that have gone ahead of us, right now with the angels are praising Jesus. And when you and I praise the name of the Lord, first thing when you wake up in the morning, we are literally aligning ourselves with them. Listen to me. When you and I die and get buried in the ground, our praises are not going to be buried with us. They're going to keep on rising forever and ever in heaven. Our praises to God will never die with us. They'll never die. Here's the thing that troubles me the most. It's a sad thing, and I'm sure it troubles you. That all this greatest lie that's perpetuated in our culture, in our society, particularly in the West, you see it in the movies and on television, that when they die, they all go to heaven. I want to say, wait a minute. They can't spend 2 minutes of praising Jesus here on earth. How in the world are they going to praise Him 24/7? Just think about the logic of that. Listen, I want to be upfront with you. I always am. Developing the praise-filled life demands change. It demands change in us. It demands it. And you and I know change is not easy. I know that. Most people don't want to change. Most people don't want to make an effort. They don't want to go to trouble. Most people just prefer their comfort zone and their routine. But here's the good news. Praise works. The praise-filled life works. But you have to try it. You have to practice it. You have to exercise it. Because praise will change you, and it's going to change you for good. Because praise will change your life. Praise will change your attitude. Trust me, praise will change your relationships. Praise will change your perspective, your sensitivities, and even your desires. Someone may ask, well, Michael, how does a praise-filled life change my attitude? How can that be? I'm glad you asked. But before I answer, and I'm not going to duck the question, but before I answer, I want you to know that I'm aware of the fact that there are some people just have a pleasant disposition, and others are cantankerous. But you know what? If you dig deep and find out why that person by nature has a pleasant disposition, you're going to find that person has a grateful heart, is a thankful person. But the question remains, how can a praise-filled life going to change my attitude? Because when you take time to praise the Lord on a daily basis, most likely and most certainly has to be first thing in the morning, you're going to find that it is nearly impossible for you to harbor anger, bitterness, resentment, or hatred. When you take time to praise the Lord on a daily basis, to praise the goodness of God, the mercy of God, and the attributes of God, you'll soon discover that negative spirit toward others and the positive spirit toward the Lord God cannot coexist. One is going to give up, and I know which one is going to disappear. Your praise may start sluggish. I know, I'm very sluggish. But you start anyway. Just move your lips. The Holy Spirit will fill them. Just keep moving your lips. Keep blessing God. I know it might start not with a joyful attitude and you're not on top of the world. I understand that. It's fine. But it may start very reluctant even. But as you persist in praise, the spirit of praise is going to lift you up. Why? Because as we saw in the last message, your praise is an invitation to the Spirit, the Holy Spirit of Jesus, not only to come and indwell you uniquely, but when the Spirit of Jesus comes and indwells in you uniquely in the praise, He's going to come and reign supreme. At that moment, you're going to become loving, forgiving, and even praying for those who spitefully use you. I have experienced this too many times to doubt it. I've experienced it too many, and I know many of you have too. As I open my mouth to honor the Lord for who He is, as I bless the Lord for the glorious things He has done, as I thank God for His grace and for His mercy, and for His long suffering with me, as I praise God for past provisions, as I bless God for past healings, I find myself uplifted from my current situation. But listen, you don't have to take my word for it. I'm a flawed man. I'm probably more conscious of that than anybody. I'm flawed. I'm a flawed person. But you don't have to take my word for it. Take the word of God for it, okay? I just want you to take God's word for it. So I want you to turn to Isaiah 61. Isaiah 61, it is a prophecy about the Messiah, the Lord Jesus Christ. It is a magnificent prophecy because it took place, it happened, it's pronounced 700 years before the Lord Jesus Christ came into Bethlehem of Judea. As a matter of fact, Luke chapter 4, he goes to his local church, well, they called it synagogue. And he sits down. That's what they did when they read the scripture. He sits down, and they bring the scroll. And what does the Lord do? He reads Isaiah 61. The Spirit of the Lord God is upon me, because he anointed me to bring good news to the afflicted, to bind up the brokenhearted, to proclaim liberty to the captives, and to open the prison door to those who are bound, to proclaim the year of the Lord's favor and the day of vengeance of our God. Look at verse 3, coming up, verse 3, Isaiah 61. To comfort all who mourn and provide for those who mourn in Zion, to bestow on them a crown of beauty instead of ashes, the oil of gladness instead of mourning. Now here comes the clincher. I want to show it to you demonstrably. And the garment of praise, the garment of praise instead of the spirit of despair. Now in your Bible, I want you to highlight a garment of praise. I must tell you a couple of things about the garment of praise. You must understand, first of all, the garment of praise is not something you're born with. So the second thing about the garment of praise, it is something you put on. And the third thing is, the garment of praise is not good folded or hanging in the closet. It's not good to you. And the fourth thing I want to tell you is, the garment of praise is something you choose to put on. You choose to put on. When it comes to the garment of praise, listen to me. It is something that is given to you. It is something that is offered to you. And because of that, it now belongs to you. It's now available to you. It is now at your beck and call. But here's the clincher. No one can wear it for you. In other words, no one can praise God for you. They may thank God for you, but they can't do the praises that you must do. You have to choose the praise-filled life. You have to decide. Hear me right, please. This is important. True praise is the river that flows out of your heart, and that river is fed by your gratitude to God and thankfulness to God and praise to God. Here's something I hope you'll never forget. Don't ever forget what I'm going to tell you. From God's point of view, he has given us a zillion reasons why to praise him. He's given us a zillion reasons why to praise him. And furthermore, he does give us the desire to praise him. And wouldn't you know it? Because he gets blessed by your praises, he blesses you back. Isn't that an amazing God we have? Isn't that an amazing God we have? But you're the one who has to do the praising. You're the one who must wrap yourself up with the garment of praise, and you have to do it on a daily basis. You're the one who must keep that garment of praise 24/7. Question: does this mean that you never be tempted to take off the garment of praise? Of course not. Temptations come to all of us. But every time the enemy of your soul offers you a garment of despair, what you do, you overwhelm him with the garment of praise. Amen. Amen. Every time he tempts you to put on the garment of discouragement under the guise of just being realistic, you put on the garment of praise and you keep on wearing it. And you keep on wearing it. And let me tell you something. After you get used to wearing silk, hessian will not feel good. But there's something else I need to tell you about the garment of praise. Is it not Michael? It's not a preacher, evangelist, or a theologian. The Lord himself is the one who contrasts the garment of praise with the spirit of despair. The one who made us, the one who redeemed us, the one who loved us, the one who died on the cross for us. He is the one who makes that comparison. The Lord himself does that. And in the Old Testament, when a person is experiencing utter despair, it leads them to tear up their garment, literally ripping the fabric as a sign of deep sorrow. The ripping of the fabric is a sign of the ripping of their hearts, and how they are heartbroken is a sign of being emotionally torn by sadness. Let me give you some biblical examples of the tearing of the fabric is a symbol of the tearing of the heart. That's why Joel says, tear your hearts, not your garments. For example, you find in 2 Samuel chapter 13, Tamar, the daughter of King David, when her wicked, evil stepbrother raped her, she tore the ornamented robe in despair. In Job chapter 2, verse 12, when Job's friends saw what happened to him, they couldn't help it but tear their own clothes. In Ezra 9:3, when Ezra saw the unfaithfulness of God's people, he torn the tunic and the cloak. Question, what is Jesus' message? When he sat in his local church and opened the scripture to Isaiah 61 and says, this has been fulfilled in your ears, meaning this prophecy now fulfilled in me, the Messiah. I am the one of whom Isaiah 61 is speaking. And he says this to them. And first of all, they're kind of not very responsive. But then later he told them a story from the Old Testament that indicated that he came to the Gentiles as well as to the Jews. And that's when they took him into this precipice in Nazareth and they want to throw him down. What do you mean the Messiah came to save Gentiles? He's only come to save Jews. But what is he saying? Why did he sit there and read the chapter of Isaiah 61 and Luke chapter 4? Because he's telling every one of us that in him, the Christ, you can exchange your torn garment of sadness with his garment of gladness. That in him, the Christ, you can replace your garment of despair with his garment of praise. That in him, the Christ, you can throw away the garment of sorrow and cloak yourself with his healing and the garment of his power and forgiveness. In him, the Christ, you can cover up your nakedness of discouragement and despair with a beautiful garment of joy. Now, beloved, it is only in the lifting up of the name of Jesus that evaporates the cloud of discouragement. I don't know of any other way. It is when you move your lips in praise and worship and adoration on a daily basis that he moves his power and his strength and his joy in you. It is when you fix your eyes on Jesus and Jesus, the praise of Jesus, well, he changes your desires, he will change your relationships, he will change your perspective, and he will change your sensitivities. Well, if that's not enough, let me give you another reference from Isaiah 40, beginning at verse 28. Mark it down. I'm going to read it for you, but mark it down. Do you not know? Have you not heard? The Lord, the everlasting God, the creator of the end of the earth, he will not grow tired or weary, and his understanding no one can fathom. He gives strength to the weary, and he increases the power of the weak. Even youth will grow tired and weary, and young men will stumble and fall. But those who hope in the Lord, can you say that with me? Those who hope in the Lord, they renew strength. Hallelujah. They will soar on wings of eagles. They will run and not grow weary. They will walk and not faint. Well, I need to tell you a true story as I conclude. His name was George Frederick Handel. He was all alone in his room one day, feeling depressed, discouraged. Actually, he was feeling thoroughly and utterly dejected. He was despondent and he was weary. His soul was sick within him. You see, earlier, a few days earlier, his orchestra were thrown out on the street after rehearsal. The next day, the concert audience jeered him, and he convinced himself he is nothing but a failure. He is just utter failure. He felt there was nothing left for him but to leave London. And while he's in the middle of this dark mood of despair, there was a knock on the door. Interrupted his despair. A friend came with a manuscript for an oratorio. And he asked Handel, would he please write the music for it? Handel refused. He said, it's over, I'm done. But then he took a second look at it, and he saw the title, Messiah. Messiah. And Handel did love, praise the name of Jesus. He loved the praise of God. So he read it, and all of a sudden, he literally recovered because the spirit of praise began to cover him like a blanket from head to toes. And he immediately went to work 3 straight weeks without a break. And he came up with what we know today as Handel's Messiah. Hallelujah, hallelujah, hallelujah, hallelujah, hallelujah. And thus, my beloved friends, the garment of despair was replaced by the garment of praise. Today, you and I and millions of others around the world can be blessed with that magnificent music, the so-called Handel's Messiah. And it was born out of the spirit of despair being replaced by the garment of praise. Beloved, would you listen to me? I'm about to finish, so I don't want to lose you in the last couple of seconds, okay? There is no telling how God can use you and every single person at the sound of my voice. Yes, you, at any age, at any stage, at any condition, and in any place. He can use you. The question is, will you say, yes, Lord? Yes, Lord. I will take the garment of praise every day, have it cover me, and I will live the praise-filled life.
15: 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Well, I must say goodbye for today. 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
6: You've heard the expression, when it rains, it pours. Well, Job knew that feeling better than anyone. Crushed by loss, abandoned by comfort, his own wife urging him to give up, yet something deep inside refused to let go. Hi, I'm Clayton Bjellin, and today on Insight for Living, Chuck Swindoll draws three timeless principles from Job's darkest hour. These are ones that speak directly to where many of us might find ourselves right now. Principles about trials and about a God who is sovereign over every circumstance, even the ones that make no sense. Chuck titled his message, Satan versus Job, Round 2.
7: It all finally overwhelmed Mrs. Job, and she came to him one day for a visit. And as she asked, "Do you still hold fast your integrity? Curse God and die." I want to say four things about Mrs. Job and why she would do this. First, she too had lost 10 children. Until you or I have lost 10 children, let's stay quiet about criticizing Mrs. Job. Who knows what you would do in the backwash of that kind of grief? I can't even imagine. So she too was lost in her grief. And in the weakening struggle of that grief, she blurted this out. Second, she too had suffered the loss of their wealth and possessions. And as every wife here knows whose husband may have made it financially, there are benefits and pleasures that come in a home like that. Those were her possessions too. Those were her livestock and source of income, and she was reduced to the same level as he economically. Third, I would add, she had enjoyed for a long time being the wife of the man who, verse 3 of chapter 1, was the greatest of all the men of the East. There's prestige with that. There's honor with that. There is some sense of popularity and pleasure in that. She is no longer the leading lady of the community. She's the tragic wife of a man who's finished. Let me add fourth, she's lost her companion. She no longer has her beloved to enjoy in quiet give and take of conversation, no longer lovely and private moments of romance and lovemaking. No hope that that will ever change or that he will ever be okay again. Job, let's just pull the plug. Don't go on like this. I can't stand it. Curse God. He'll take you. Now, with that as a background, and you've listened patiently to me as I have given you another side of this, let me say a couple of practical comments to you who are wives. Can I do that? Just think of it as little counsel from Mars to Venus. You know, if that'll help, okay? I want to give you something always to do and never to do, okay? And I really mean this sincerely. First of all, always. Always guard your words when your husband is going through terribly hard times. I want to tell you a little bit about men in a minute because I know very little about women, but I know a lot about men. And so I want to tell you about us men. But the point I want you to get is always guard your words when you know your husband's going through a terribly hard time. Hard times weaken men. For some reason, they seem to strengthen women, and we admire you for that. But we men are weakened when times stay very hard for us. In our weakened condition,

Our determination lags. We become vulnerable. We don't quite know how to handle ourselves in a vulnerable state. You women do very well with vulnerability, but we men do not. And we are, curse the thought for me to say it, we are afraid. When men become afraid, strange things happen inside us. We don't understand ourselves. We entertain alien thoughts that are very unusual for us. So in light of all of this, hear me, we need your wisdom and perspective and spiritual strength. Hear that as prayer. As you've never prayed for us before, we need your prayers. We need your emotional support. Actions always better than words. We need that. We even find it hard to say, I need you right now. My wife could tell you that she lived with me for 10 years before she ever thought I had a need for her. And I say that to my shame. In hours of great trial, nobody's words mean more to us than our wives. That is one of the God-given reasons you and your partner were called to be together. When we men lose our way, you wives help us find our way back. Now, never suggest that we compromise our integrity, even if it would provide temporary relief. Don't ever do that. Because we may be so weak, we'll believe you. Since we haven't the strength at that time, in Job's case, that kind of trial, which I can't imagine, and a lot less than that, when we are weakened, we are temptable. We are easily seduced by words that offer relief, because for a man, relief is the most important thing when times are really hard. That's why many a man under a time of testing will begin an affair. Not justifying it for a moment, I'm just saying that's why. God had said he holds fast his integrity, and she of all things said to him, why do you want to keep doing that? No, Mrs. Job, this is your moment, Job. Whatever we do, stand fast. I'll go with you wherever we have to go. I'll endure whatever we have to endure, but don't compromise your integrity. Stand with God in this. Now, Job has a magnificent response. He said to her, verse 10, you speak as one of the foolish women speaks. I got to tell you, hats off. In his weakened state and sitting there in the pain of those sores, not knowing if that would ever change, he stood and he reproved her, and he said to his wife, I need to correct the course of where you're going with this conversation. Don't go there. Second, he has a great response to his condition. Shall we indeed accept good from God and not accept adversity? Magnificent theology. So strangely heard these days. Rarely, rarely said. Never in the secular system. What kind of a God is that that'll treat you like this after you have lived like that? Why in the world would you stand fast when this so-called loving God who loves you so much, he would not do anything to hurt you? Wait a minute. Look at this. I love this statement. Shall we indeed accept good from God and not accept adversity? The Hebrew sentence reads, the good shall we accept from God and the trouble shall we not accept? Emphasizing the good and the trouble. It's a rhetorical question, not asked to be answered, but asked for the purpose of thinking. Doesn't he have the right? Isn't he the potter? Aren't we the clay? Isn't he the shepherd and we the sheep? Isn't he the master and we the servant? Isn't that the way it works? Robert Alden, in his fine work on Job, writes very practically, this is a hard lesson for some believers to learn, especially if they have been promised health and wealth

0: or have misunderstood that God's wonderful plan for their lives involves only pleasantness and not trouble. Believers on this side of the cross, hear this, have many more examples from both the Bible and church history of God's people who have suffered. Job was much more in the dark, yet out of that darkness, his strong belief in the sovereignty of God shone forth all the more brilliantly. Somehow he already knew that the clay does not ask the potter, "What are you making?" No, sweetheart. Let's don't go there. We serve a God who has the right to do whatever he does and is never obligated to explain it or ask permission. Shall we receive only good? Is that the kind of God we serve? He's a heavenly bellboy who waits for our phone call, and we ring up for room service, and he brings it and says, "My pleasure." Whatever. What kind of God is that? That's a capricious imagination. The God we serve has a game plan that is beyond our comprehension. Such times as this notwithstanding. One of my daughters said to me, since we're all these days in the Swindoll home, sort of going through the dregs of trials, she said to me, "Daddy, now, again, how long are you going to be on Job?" I thought about an answer. I think we're going to do Job in segments. We're going to end with this message, and 10 years from now, we're going to take up the next section. I told you, and I'm now a living example of it, not asking for pity, asking for prayer, however. It's hitting us from all sides. Nothing like this. This was an unbelievable past week for us. And I think for a number of you. And one thing follows another, which follows yet another, which follows yet another. Enough already. And I love his last line, which is a resolve. In all this, Job did not sin with his lips. There's absolute trust there. There's faith there. Sweetheart, we can't explain it. We would never have wanted it. Our hearts are broken over the loss. We've lost everything, but we've not lost a faithful God who has a plan that is unfolding and cannot be explained. I began this message by referring to Johnny Gunther. I close this message by referring to you. And I want to share with you what I think will be three lessons, three principles, if you will, and some advice that I believe will be helpful for you, if not now, soon. Number one. Since our lives are full of trials, we need to remember there are always more to come. Isn't that a fun thought? Since our lives are full of trials, Job himself said it, we are born unto trouble as the sparks fly upward. Since our lives are full of trials, we need to remember there are always more to come. They are inevitable. Don't be surprised. Stay awake in the Pentagon. Be aware wherever you are that because one place was hit, it doesn't mean this place is immune. It means this may be next. Peter wrote this way, 1 Peter 4:12, "Think it not strange concerning the fiery trial which is to try you as though some strange thing happened unto you." Don't think it strange. Since our lives are full of trials, there are more to come. Here's the second. This is not just for the wives, this is for all of us, but I draw it from the story of the wife. Since our world is fallen, we need to understand that there are those who love us but will give us wrong advice. Since our world is fallen, those who love us may give us wrong advice. I lived my life these 65 plus years having received wrong advice on a number of occasions from people who love me greatly. They were just simply wrong. They didn't mean to be wrong, but they were. So don't be fooled. There's the advice. Don't be fooled. Just because he is your husband and advises you of such and such doesn't mean that advice is good to follow. Just because he or she is a partner in your business and advice is given doesn't mean that's good advice. Square that with the principles of the book. This is the standard. This is our guide right here. This is what we use. This is the part that's inspired. If it contradicts this, stop it. You speak as one of the foolish women. Sweetheart, I love you, but I can't go there. Good point for me to say, choose your words real carefully. Say less when you're around a person going through a lot. Just say less. It's amazing what a wonderful, warm hug, embrace. Just simple words like, I've never been there, but I'm loving you through this. Those are just about the best things you could say. And if God does reveal something to you that you think needs to be shared, try not to share it as a lecture. Just say, I'm wondering if maybe this will help. Because I will say, on the other side, I have received advice very casually from individuals who love me that has just turned the corner for me. And we long for that, don't we? How great it would have been if his wife had simply embraced him and loved him through this and said, I'm going to be here till the last day of your life. I'm here with you through this. I don't understand it any more than you do, but I'm here. Here's a third principle. Oh, this is so valuable. Since our God is sovereign, we must prepare ourselves for blessing and adversity. He's unpredictable. Don't be disillusioned. Because our God is sovereign, we must prepare ourselves for blessing and adversity. Don't leave that last part out. And adversity. He's unpredictable. Don't be disillusioned. In my research for this message, I came across the writings of one Francis I. Anderson, spelled S-E-N. Francis Anderson is a medical doctor, an archaeologist, biblical scholar, and author from Australia. And his words just sort of jumped off the page and landed right in front of me yesterday. I raced into the bathroom. Cynthia was getting dressed, and I said, honey, you've got to hear this. And I read her exactly what I'm going to read you. Listen to these words. Job finds nothing wrong with what has happened to him. It is equally right for God to give gifts and to retrieve them. Round one. It is equally right for God to send good or evil. Round two. Receive is a good, active word implying cooperation with providence, not mere submission. Such positive faith is the magic stone that transmutes all to gold. For when the bad as well as the good is received at the hand of God, every experience of life becomes an occasion of blessing. But the cost is high. Listen to the last sentence. But the cost is high. It is easier to lower your view of God than to raise your faith to such a height. Some theologians today have done that. It's called open theism. Because bad things are happening to these good people, then God did not know they were going to happen. He could never send such a thing. And so God is learning in the process as a result of how we respond what to do next. Omniscience doesn't learn. That's heresy. Omniscience doesn't discover. You'll never hear the words in God's throne room, I didn't know that. Look, Gabriel, look. Whatever. Our God is in the heavens. He does whatever he pleases. Our God has no obligation to explain himself. Our God does not ever have to invade a hospital room and say, now let me explain 5 reasons this has happened to your son. And I do not mean to present in any way a cruel God. He is full of compassion, But his plan is beyond our comprehension. Our ways are not as high as his ways, and our thoughts are not his thoughts. As the heavens are high above the earth, so are his ways above ours, and his plan beyond our ability to grasp. Isaiah 55. And so I say, oh God, I trust you. I don't know why I've gone through this. If there's something I can learn, wonderful. If there's something someone else can learn, great. Just get me through it. Just hold me close. Deepen me. Change me. Job, shall we not accept good from God and not accept adversity? He's God. See, that's one of the reasons I believe heaven will be such a delightful place. I really do. We step into his presence for the first time. We get the panoramic view. And we are the ones who go, oh, so that's the reason. Jay Kessler at Taylor University for so many years, good friend, said the first sound you'll hear in heaven when we get there is, oh. Should have had a V8. Of course. Absolutely. And to think I had fought that. Look at how it worked together. Look at the message it delivered. Look at how it honored God. Look at how the world stood with their mouths open and watched as we went through this, not complaining, but trusting. It is easier to lower your view of God than to raise your faith to such a height. And he adds, we shall watch the struggle as Job's faith is strained every way by temptations to see the cause of his misfortune as something less than God. He is totally and completely and absolutely in charge. If he wipes out every member of your family, he is in charge. If he ends your business in abysmal bankruptcy, he is in charge. If the x-ray returns and it couldn't be worse, he is in charge. Get that. Get that teaching. And how magnificent it is to find those who trust him to the very end of this veil of suffering, saying, and may his name be praised, and may his name be praised. Don't understand it, can't explain it. May his name be praised. That is worship at its highest. Amen? Now, Lord, we pause here on the cusp of this message. And my voice trembles a little as I wonder what you have planned for us next, what you have planned for our country, what you have planned for our church, what you have for our families, and what you have for my family. Lord God, forgive us for the wasted hours we have spent trying to squeeze you into our frame of thinking, humanizing your work and defining and describing it in terms of how we or someone we know would have handled something when you are not at all anywhere near those categories. I pray that you will guard us from lowering our view of yourself. You will assist us as we raise our faith to a height it has never gone before. Help us, Lord, through these hard times.
1: 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I'm Clayton Bjelland. 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
5: Ever compared yourself to other people and come to the conclusion you just don't stack up? We all have. And when you're carrying that around inside, it's so hard to have strong relationships. Hi, I'm Bernie Diamond, and welcome again to the program as we take a look at what you think of yourself from a different perspective. So many diseases seem to be on the rise in our society. Heart disease, cancer, diabetes, dementia, the list goes on. But deep inside many, many people is a quiet killer. An emotional disease that's robbing so many people of the life that God intended for them. Yesterday, on A Different Perspective, we began looking at the whole issue of insecurity. The symptoms are clear. People who are insecure are touchy. You have to walk on eggshells. They have a deep sense of inadequacy. A string of broken relationships often. They can't give credit to other people. They can't enjoy other people's successes. It's a debilitating, lonely disease. But so many people have lived with this disease for so long that they can't see it, let alone admit it. But before an alcoholic can receive help, first they have to take that big step of admitting they're an alcoholic. Turns out that the same is true in dealing with insecurity and low self-esteem. Do you know anyone with low self-esteem, someone who's suffering from insecurity? It used to be me. I couldn't enjoy my life. I couldn't laugh at myself. I couldn't lose at a card game. I couldn't experience the rich pleasure of delighting in someone else's success. The great author and playwright Gore Vidal said, "Every time a friend of mine succeeds, a small part of me dies." Well, I know exactly what he was talking about. I needed to be in the limelight. I needed to be the best. I needed to be recognized. I needed to be the center of attention. And when I didn't get those things, when those things weren't there to feed my deep inner emptiness and insecurity, it hurt. It really hurt. It was so real. Outwardly, I was a very confident, articulate, apparently smart person. But inwardly, I was like a drug addict who needed a fix. And when you're in that state, when you're a heroin addict, when you're an addict of recognition, which is what insecurity is all about, you can't collaborate, you can't love, you can't enjoy. And I thought it was only the sharpest observers who knew what was going on, but actually, I was driving people nuts. When you're insecure, it's like not having enough food. If you know 10 other people who need food and you don't even have enough for yourself, even though you may be good enough to share that food, they'll still all be hungry. It's not until you have enough food and you can share with them out of your abundance and your overflow that you can all have enough food to go around. And insecurity is like that. We just have to keep feeding it. It's never satisfied. It goes on and on and on and on. And because we're never satisfied, there's no overflow of our satisfaction, of our joy, of our peace, of our excitement at living a great life that can bless the people that are around us. Today, I don't really like the limelight. In fact, radio suits me just fine because people can't see who I am. I love it when other people succeed. I'm not touchy anymore. I'm not bothered by people talking behind my back. In fact, to tell you the truth, by and large, I don't really care what people think about me. I don't mean that in an arrogant way. I don't mean it in a wrong way. When I have criticism come towards me, which I do sometimes, I listen to it, I evaluate it, I think, they've got a point, I've got to change something here. But it doesn't worry me, it doesn't eat away at me. There is this deep, deep sense of security in my heart. And when I look in the mirror, I'm happy with who I am, with a deep contentment with my strengths and my limitations. I just don't need to impress anyone, nothing to prove. Are there things that I'd like to improve in my life? Absolutely. So what happened? When Jesus was crucified, there were two criminals crucified with him, and they were hurling insults at Jesus and taunting him. And then one of those criminals, something got to him. He must have looked in Jesus' eyes and he said, "Lord, Lord, remember me." And Jesus looked at him. Remember, this criminal could do nothing for Jesus. This criminal couldn't even pray a prayer. And Jesus looked at him when no one else would have given him a prayer and said, "Before the day's out, you'll be with me in paradise." Jesus accepted this nobody who could do nothing for him without an eloquent prayer, without a life of doing good, without any benefit that he could have given Jesus at that point in time. Jesus accepted this criminal just as he was. And when I got my mind around that story, it was as though some steel bands around my heart were burst open. I was set free. Something happens when we get our hearts around Jesus dying for us. It's so deep and profound because it is an unconditional acceptance and forgiveness, no matter what we've done, no matter who we are. And when I look in the mirror and I see some black spots, and I think, something has to happen with that. I have to deal with that issue, that problem, that sin in my life. I can do it from a sense of I'm accepted by God. I don't have to scrub this sin off my skin myself. I don't have to get it out myself. The reason I see it so clearly is because I'm safe and secure in a relationship with Jesus. And this Jesus who sends his Holy Spirit to live in anyone who'll accept him, who'll believe in him, who'll put their trust in him. Jesus is the guy that points this stuff out to me. He's the one who helps me to deal with it and scrubs me clean. We are adopted as children into his family when we believe in him. We become co-heirs with Jesus himself. And when that sunk in, I realized something. If God accepts me as I am, maybe it's time for me to accept me as I am. In one sense, when we realize that, there's an instant release. And in another, as we live in it, day after day, week after week, we live in that love and acceptance over months and years, it changes us. All that time in my life, I tried every self-improvement program and I never succeeded because any self-improvement program can never really deal with that sense of insecurity. It was Jesus, his acceptance and his love that set me free from the insecurity of my limitations, free to let him change me by his love. That's what happened. And it's still happening, on and on and on and on. It's a deep work. It's a work that God sticks with. When he begins something good in us, he sees it through. He never leaves us halfway along. He never pulls back and says, "You are just hopeless. I've had enough of you. I can't help you anymore." No, no. Not when he sent his son. This Jesus who created all that there is, the whole universe. He's the King of Kings. He's the Lord of Lords. He became a man. To his friends, he became a guy. You know, someone wrote in recently after a program where I referred to Jesus as a guy and said, "You can't refer to Jesus like that. He's the King of Kings and the Lord of Lords." He is. But he was also a man. He was also a mate, a friend to those 12 disciples who traveled around with him. He was human. He cried for people. He laughed. He loved. He made wine at the wedding. He healed. He gave people security when no one else would. Maybe it's time for you today to admit that there is a deep insecurity that we can't do anything about on our own, and accept the solution of a deep love, and to live in that love and let Him change us. If God is God, He made us the way we are, and He's come to set us free. Love your neighbour as yourself. That love that Jesus was talking about there was unconditional love. What do you think? Countless people's lives are being touched and transformed each week through these messages right around the globe, because God's Word is alive and active. Amen? 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

0: On Vision Australia Radio, welcome to TV Today for Tuesday, the 4th of August, 2026. My name is Brian LeCornu. We'll begin with the audio described TV guide. Unless otherwise stated, programs are rated G. On ABC Kids at 8:10 a.m. Kangaroo Beach, Beach and Bush. In an attempt to prove which is best, the beach or the bush, Gemma and Spike take the junior cadets on a fun day of adventure that almost ends in disaster. 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Wiz and his friends are being transported through time after a mishap involving Wiz's great-grandfather's time-travelling cuckoo clock that is powered by you watching. On ABC Kids at 9:02, Play School, My Place, My Home, Island Life. Tio is in the Torres Strait meeting a frill-necked lizard. Uncle Charles teaches Alex Tabba Nabba, and with Rachel they make coconut milk. Little Ted drives his boat between islands to shop for a big feast. On ABC Entertains at 10:01, BTN, check the classification. Amelia Mosley takes a look at some of the major news stories of the week and explains the issues and events for school-aged Australians. On ABC Kids at 10:50, Ready, Eddie, Go, Parents Going Away. Mum and Dad go away for the night and Grandpa stays over. Although Eddie feels anxious, they have fun making pizza and doing jigsaws together. On ABC TV at 11 a.m, Lucy Worsley's Victorian Murder Club, rated PG. The trail has gone cold, but could a new murder 12 years later provide fresh leads? Lucy Worsley's hunt for a Victorian serial killer ends with a convincing prime suspect. On ABC Kids at 11:05 a.m, Fizzy and Suds, Ballet. Join Fizzy and Suds centre stage with ballerinas in beautiful tutus. Take a peek backstage at an inspiring ballet performance and learn about pirouettes and pointe shoes. ABC Kids at 12:28 p.m, Ginger and the Vegasaurs, Mammoth Problem. Ginger and the Peas go ice skating with some furry friends during winter. On ABC Entertains at 12:30 p.m, Father Brown, rated M. Sullivan asks for Father Brown's help when Mrs. Devine's son Eddie is framed for murder. On ABC TV at 1 p.m, Grantchester, rated M. A drive-in fundraiser turns deadly when a sponsor is murdered, forcing Alfie to confront painful truths about faith, family and fantasy. On ABC Kids at 1:35, Octonauts, The Octonauts and the Pelicans. When a floating garbage patch endangers a flock of pelicans and other sea creatures, the octonauts and the birds work together to clean it up. On ABC Kids at 1:53, Kangaroo Beach, Beach and Bush. In an attempt to prove which is best, the beach or the bush, Gemma and Spike take the junior cadets on a fun day of adventure that almost ends in disaster. On ABC TV at 1:57, Back Roads, Oodnadatta, SA, Part 2, rated PG. Heather continues along the Oodnadatta track, South Australia. She hitches a lift with Wally, the truck driver, who delivers essential supplies, meets the Pink Roadhouse owner, as well as the workers at an isolated cattle station. On ABC Kids at 2:50 p.m, Gardening Australia Junior, Bird's Nest Shop. Tammy and Marcus build a bird's nest shop for all the local birds to visit and take what they need for their bird's nests. ABC TV at 2:56 p.m, Race Around the World, rated PG. This week's destinations are Nepal, Scotland, Timor-Leste, Louisiana, Chile and Botswana. As the competition passes its halfway mark, the filmmakers reflect on their growing ambition to take bigger creative risks. On ABC Kids at 3 p.m, Play School, Let the Music Play, Rhythm and Dance. Michelle and Nicholas dance along to the rhythm, wrapping their way through the shape of music. Kia and little Ted go on a sound search in the big city and find lots of new sounds. on ABC TV at 4:41pm, Long Lost Family. Two incredible searches. A former Scotland footballer who searches for his mother after suffering a life-threatening brain tumour, and a woman pained with emotion on her wedding day because her birth mother was missing. On ABC Kids at 5:20, Knee-High Spies, Mission Big Piggy. The spies race to stop Silverpaw, Pranksy and Glitch mounting an epic heist on Lockie's piggy bank. On ABC Kids at 5:45, Kangaroo Beach, Monster Toad. A day at the lake turns into chaos when Frizzy and Spike become convinced there's a monster toad prowling the lake. The cadets must uncover the truth behind the mysterious phantom frog. On ABC Family at 7:30pm, Do Not Watch This Show, Getting Older. Wiz is growing old fast, way too fast. If you keep watching, he'll be 100 years old before the end of the episode. On SBS NITV at 9pm, The Play Beyond the Pines. This is a movie rated MA. A motorcycle stunt rider turns to robbing banks as a way to provide for his lover and their newborn child, a decision that puts him on a collision course with an ambitious rookie cop. On ABC TV at 9:04pm, The Assembly, Jimmy Barnes, rated PG. Autistic journalism students interview one of the most famous performers in Australia, Jimmy Barnes. He's at his most candid and vulnerable in this interview, revealing the highs and lows of working as a famous musician. On ABC TV at 9:49pm, Compass, The Way We Care. Check the classification. Over 40,000 children across Australia are forcibly removed from their families and placed into state care. Now a new movement has emerged to rebuild the entire sector, placing human connection at its core. On SBS Viceland at 10:10pm and then at 11pm, two episodes of The Americans, rated M. In the first episode, as Elizabeth and Philip close in on the CIA's Afghan group, the danger grows. Stan keeps watch on Zenaida while Martha proposes a life-changing step to Clark. And in the second episode, Philip faces a moral dilemma while cultivating an asset as tensions with Elizabeth intensify. Stan pursues a theory with major security implications, and Paige makes an unexpected birthday wish. And finally, on ABC Family at 11:03pm, Merlin, The Death Song of Uther Pendragon, rated PG. Arthur risks everything when he summons a spirit from the dead, Uther. Turning now to today's other national free-to-air programs. On ABC TV, from 6am News Breakfast, 9 o'clock ABC News Mornings, 10am Australian Story, 10:30 Kitchen Cabinet, 11 o'clock Lucy Worsley's Victorian Murder Club, midday ABC News at noon, 1 o'clock Grantchester, 157 Back Roads, 2:26 Julia Zemiro's Home Delivery, 2:56 Race Around the World, 3:57 Murdoch Mysteries, 4:41 Long Lost Family, 5:29 Antiques Roadshow, 6:28 Hard Quiz, 7pm ABC News, 7:30 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Tour de France Femme 2026 PM Highlights, midday Tour de France Femme 2026 AM Highlights, 1 o'clock PBS NewsHour, 2pm Queens That Changed the World, 3 o'clock The Cook Up with Adam Liao, 3:35 Jeopardy, 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8:22, Fizzy and Suds. 8:33, Mecca Builders. 8:40, Hex Vets and Magic Pets. 8:51, Thomas and Friends, All Engines Go. 9:02, Play School, My Place, My Home. 9:31 a.m., Fireman Sam. 9:41, Miffy and Friends. 9:48, The Woohoos. 9:56, Nickel and Jay. 10:07, Daniel Tiger's Neighborhood. 10:20, Mittens and Pants. 10:27, Betty Buys. 10:40, Mix Mups. 10:50, Ready Eddie Go. 10:58, Bluey. 11:05, Fizzy and Suds. 11:17, The Makery. 11:32 a.m., Ready Steady Wiggle. 11:45, Andy's Safari Adventures. Midday, Thomas and Friends, Big World Adventures. 12:12, two episodes of Peppa Pig. 12:23, Kiri and Lou. 12:28, Ginger and the Vegasaurs. 12:35, Ben and Holly's Little Kingdom. 12:46, Ariel. 12:58, Talking Tom Heroes, Suddenly Super. 1:10 p.m, Santiago of the Seas. 1:22, PJ Masks. 1:35, Octonauts. 1:46, Hey Dougie. 1:53, Kangaroo Beach. 2:05, Fireman Sam. 2:15, Nickel and Jay. 2:27, Number Blocks. 2:33, The Makery. 2:50, Gardening Australia Junior. 3 p.m, Play School, Let the Music Play. 3:28, Ready Steady Wiggle. 3:40, Fizzy and Suds. 3:52, Miffy and Friends. 4 o'clock, Ginger and the Vegasaurs. 4:06, Andy's Aquatic Adventures. 4:21, Santiago of the Seas. 4:35, Super Kitties. 4:47, Hey Dougie. 4:55, Bluey. 5:02, two episodes of Peppa Pig. 5:13, Kiri and Lou. 5:20, Knee-High Spies. 5:32, Talking Tom Heroes, Suddenly Super. 5:45, Kangaroo Beach. 5:57, PJ Masks Power Heroes. 6:10 p.m, Spidey and His Amazing Friends. 6:22, Bluey. 6:30, The Adventures of Paddington. 6:41, Big Lizard. 6:48, Hex Vets and Magic Pets. 7 p.m, Super Tato. 7:08, Batwheels. 7:20 p.m, Bluey. On ABC Entertains, at 7:08 a.m, The Amazing World of Gumball. 7:20, Submarine Jim. 7:32, two episodes of Teen Titans Go. 7:54, Ninjago Dragons Rising. 8:17 a.m, Pokemon the Series, Ruby and Sapphire. 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10:26, Annabelle Crabb's Civic Duty Education Shorts. 10:33, Democracy Explained. 10:37, Judgment, Cases That Changed Australia Education Shorts. 10:44, Creating a Nation. 10:55, BTN Newsbreak. 11:11, George Clark's Remarkable Renovations. Midday My Family. 12:30, Father Brown. 116 Elementary, 158 ER, 241 PM Abbott Elementary, 303 QI, 331 Would I Lie to You, 401 Mythbusters, 452 The Piano UK, 5:41 p.m. George Clark's Remarkable Renovations, 6:30 Richard Osman's House of Games, 7 o'clock Spicks and Specks, 7:30 QI, 8:01 p.m. Would I Lie to You, 8:32 Upper Middle Bogan, 9:01 Urzilla, 9:27 Elementary, 10:09 p.m. ER, 10:52 My Family, and finally, 11:23 p.m. Rage. 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Coming up next, your guide to what's on VA Radio. I'm Brian LeCornu.
1: 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For our Adelaide and Darwin listeners, you will hear readings from today's The Advertiser. Melbourne and regional Victoria listeners will hear readings from today's The Age and Herald Sun. 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Following Literary Ear, the National Press, live from our Adelaide studios, will bring you the latest news from the Australian and Financial Review. 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

0: fuel already selling above $3 a litre in some parts of the state. More than 1,000 birds tested for H5 bird flu and two gambling companies to appear before a parliamentary inquiry amid claims they offered drugs to entice problem gamblers. Good morning, Matt Coleman in Adelaide with ABC News. Unleaded petrol and diesel is above $3 a litre in some parts of the far north. The federal government's discount on the fuel excise came to an end on Sunday, adding 16 cents a litre to wholesale prices. RAA analyst Peter Natras says remote communities are seeing the immediate effects.
1: There's certainly a premium being paid in those outback communities. When we look to the highest prices, we certainly look to Udna Dadda at nearly $3 a litre for petrol and $3.25 for diesel.
0: The state government says more than 1,000 birds have been tested for H5 bird flu as positive cases continue to rise, Isabella Carboni reports.
2: The South Australian government says more than 3,000 calls to the Emergency Animal Disease Hotline have been made since June, when the H5N1 strain was first detected in the country. It says there have been 58 confirmed cases in the state, with a further 49 suspected cases awaiting final testing results. Yesterday, the first mass bird mortality from the deadly strain was confirmed in a group of birds found off SA's southeast coast. The state government says there are no detections of H5 in poultry or other livestock. Anyone who comes across sick or dead wildlife is urged to avoid, record and report it.
0: This year's underwater photography exhibition featuring wireless cuttlefish had no images taken from this year's season. Usually at this time of year, cuttlefish will be in their tens of thousands. It's the annual breeding season, but the numbers have been much lower than expected. Country Arts representative Teresa Cole says the Cuttlefest photography exhibition has been running over the past 2 months to highlight what has become a distinctive part of wireless cultural identity.
3: We're able to obviously showcase these amazing animals and have that conversation. We know that the numbers are lower this year, but what does that look like going forward, and how can we protect and how can we have the conversation and keep that information flowing, A, through our community, but also broader than that.
0: A greyhound trainer struck by a 28-kilogram mechanical lure on the racetrack and paid $40,000 in compensation has been ordered to pay it back. The trainer had two rounds of surgery after accidentally falling into the path of the 70-kilometre-an-hour projectile. The SA Employment Tribunal last year convicted Greyhound Racing SA of health and safety failures, but an appeal handed down has found the original tribunal heard no evidence about the loss the trainer incurred and therefore had no legal basis for awarding the money. The tribunal has also reduced GRSA's fine from $255,000 to $180,000 because it entered an early guilty plea. GRSA has since made safety improvements to that part of the track. Regional South Australia was the only housing market in the country to record significant growth in July, but prices are expected to cool off soon. Adelaide has recorded two straight months of declining prices. The REA Group's Anne Flaherty says the regional housing market is also likely to slow down.
4: There's no doubt that we have seen a significant slowdown in the speed at which they're rising. We have had three interest rate increases. There's still some uncertainty around whether we could have another one before the end of the year. And then, of course, there's just broader affordability challenges.
0: A man involved in a head-on crash between a van and a truck yesterday afternoon has died. The crash was at Sandergrove near Strathalbyn just before 12:30. The van driver, a 45-year-old Hindmarsh Island man, died at the scene. The truck driver was not injured. Gambling companies Sportsbet and Tabcorp will appear before a parliamentary inquiry into the federal government's gambling advertising reforms today. There have been explosive claims they offered drugs to entice problem gamblers. Political reporter Adam Langenberg has more.
5: Former NRL player Luke Bateman yesterday told the inquiry that gambling company employees offered him drugs as an inducement during the peak of his gambling problem. He did not name the companies, but in an unrelated case, gambling reform advocate Tim Costello alleged Tabcorp and Sportsbet had funded travel, escorts and drugs for a high-spending gambler. In a statement, Tabcorp says inducements like drugs and escorts do not form any part of their customer offering, while Sportsbet says it requires more evidence to investigate the claims. Both companies will appear before the inquiry today.
0: Dozens of people are still missing in Indonesian waters after a ferry caught fire, killing at least five people off the island of Java. Southeast Asia correspondent Tim Swanston has more.
6: Investigations into that are still ongoing, and of course authorities haven't given us an official cause for the blaze, but hearing from people who were on the ferry, they said that they actually noticed a vehicle that had caught fire. This was a passenger and vehicle ferry. They said that they'd noticed a vehicle that had caught fire. Again, that does appear to still be under investigation at this stage. Quite fierce flames, you know, this appeared to spread through quite quickly in the ferry. People were really panicked, and we saw a vision that emerged on social media of people actually jumping off the ship as well after they'd put on life jackets.
0: Iran says there are no talks underway with the United States and no plans for any meetings, contradicting the US President Donald Trump. Nick Palmer reports.
7: Over the weekend, Mr. Trump repeated a pattern that has emerged throughout the past 5 months, announcing plans for massive attacks on Iran, only to cancel them at the last minute. He had told reporters aboard Air Force One he'd done so at the request of Tehran and said there would be talks on a deal to end the war without identifying a venue or participants. Iran's foreign ministry has rejected the statement, saying no negotiations are taking place and no meetings are scheduled. It also says that all Iranian negotiators are currently in the country, apart from Foreign Minister Abbas Araghchi, who says the only talks underway are with Oman over management of the Strait of Hormuz.
0: The top envoy for

0: Correspondent Matthew Doran.
1: Nikolai Mladenov has issued a series of statements in recent days following Donald Trump's declaration of a major breakthrough in negotiations over the war-ravaged Strip's future, specifically the decision by Hamas to lay down its weapons. The group says it will do so if Israel stops attacking Gaza, something Israeli ministers and senior officials are now publicly rejecting. Over the weekend, Israeli attacks killed at least 19 people, including children, according to Palestinian health authorities. Mr. Mladenov appeared to criticise that in a post on social media, where he noted the strikes followed intense negotiations by the Board of Peace and mediators. Matthew Doran, ABC News, Jerusalem.
0: A group of 25 Democratic-led US states is suing President Donald Trump's administration, arguing his latest round of tariffs exceeds his legal authority. The lawsuit filed in the US Court of International Trade follows previous challenges by small businesses. States and small businesses have successfully challenged previous global tariffs imposed by Mr. Trump, but he's continued to pursue new ones. The Trump administration last month imposed new tariffs of 10 and 12.5% on 60 trading partners, including Australia. Adelaide Airport has had its busiest year yet. The state government says 9.15 million people passed through the terminal last financial year. That was 4.8% increase on the previous year. The 2026 gather round delivered the highest volume of traffic in a week, nearly 200,000 passengers. Now with sport, Jared Coote.
2: Pressure is growing for the boss of soccer's governing body to resign as the European Federation threatens legal action over his controversial plan to sell off stakes in the World Cup to private investors. UEFA says it has written to FIFA President Gianni Infantino, warning it is considering legal action over his now-scrapped proposal. England's Football Association is also expected to join countries like Wales and Finland in withdrawing their support for Infantino's re-election. Alexandra Ayala has become the first Filipino to win a women's singles tennis title, beating top seed Jessica Pegula in the Washington Open final. The 21-year-old recovered from a set down to win 4-6, 6-4, 6-love in a rain-delayed final. Ayala will jump from 28th in the world rankings to a career-high 20.
3: Thank you to all my supporters, especially the Filipino community here in D.C. and back home and wherever you are in the world. I really, guys, I feel all the love.
2: Norwegian cyclist Sigrid Hogset has won Stage 3 of Women's Tour de France following a remarkable solo breakaway. Hogset now has a 2-minute and 2-second overall lead.
0: The main story again, unleaded petrol and diesel is above $3 a litre in some parts of the far north. The federal government's discount on the fuel excise came to an end on Sunday, adding 16 cents a litre to wholesale prices. South Australia's weather, Renmark cloudy 15, Mount Gambier showers 13, Port Lincoln cloudy 15, Port Pirie cloudy 15, Adelaide cloudy a top of 14 degrees, currently 9 degrees. ABC News.
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3: Hello and welcome to On This Day. I'm Marilyn Barclay, and today's Tuesday, August the 4th. And first up today, we're going for a long train trip. As the first passenger train departed Adelaide on the Gann Railway Line to Alice Springs on this day in 1929. Early settlements in Central Australia were isolated by more than distance. Tracks were rough and unsuitable for standard coaches. For many years, outback sheep and cattle stations and other remote settlements such as mining outposts relied on camel trains to bring them necessary goods, supplies and news from settled areas. Not being native to Australia, camels were imported from India, and they required handlers to be brought from India, Afghanistan and Persia. They followed the route taken by explorer John McDougall Stewart, the first recorded European to successfully cross Central Australia from south to north and to return alive. The concept of a railway line to replace the camel trains was proposed largely as a result of Stewart's exploration, which was instrumental in the building of the Overland Telegraph Line. The first sod, marking the beginning of construction of the original Gann track, was turned at Port Augusta in 1878. It was several decades before the next stage of the railway was begun, in 1926. This was to be the section that would connect Oodnadatta to Alice Springs. It was completed in 1929. The original Gann train was called the Afghan Express, a name which was soon shortened to just the Gann. It was named the Gann because it followed the tracks of the previous Afghan camel teams. The first train trip of the Gann pulled out of Adelaide Station on the 4th of August 1929, with more than 100 passengers on board, plus supplies, bound for the remote town of Stewart, later to be called Alice Springs. 2 days later, the historic journey was complete. The train was steam-hauled, and the service had to contend with extreme conditions, including flash flooding and intense heat. As such, it was often irregular. Legend has it that the old Gann was once stranded for 2 weeks in one spot, and the engine driver shot wild goats to feed his passengers. The train now travels through the centre of Australia, between the cities of Adelaide in the south and Darwin in the north, a total journey of 2,979 kilometres, as the section between Alice Springs and Darwin was completed in 2004. And now to Africa. Burkina Faso is a landlocked nation in Western Africa. During the colonial era, it was incorporated into French West Africa and was originally administered as part of the Ivory Coast Colony. It became a separate colony, Upper Volta, in 1919, but 13 years later was broken up between Ivory Coast, Mali and Niger. 15 years later, the boundaries were redrawn and the colony of Upper Volta was reborn. The country suffered a good deal of instability, enduring military coups in 1966, 1980, 82, 83, and 1987. Captain Thomas Sankara became president following the 1983 counter-coup, and it was he who renamed Upper Volta as Burkina Faso on the 4th of August 1984. The name means the land of upright people. Well, I think we deserve a music break. And who better to provide it than the great Satchmo, who was born on this day in 1901. Trumpeter, actor and scat vocalist, Louis Armstrong was a huge star, appearing in such films as High Society and Hello Dolly. He was nicknamed Satchel Mouth because of his wide grin. His biggest hit in Australia was What a Wonderful World, which was used in the movie Good Morning Vietnam.

And that was Satchmo, Louis Armstrong, with What a Wonderful World. Now I see that the Queen Mother celebrated her centenary on this day in 2000. Elizabeth Angela Marguerite Bowes-Lyon was born on the 4th of August 1900. Later, as Queen Elizabeth, she was the Queen Consort of George VI of the UK from 1936 until his death in 1952. After her husband's death, she was known as Queen Elizabeth the Queen Mother, which distinguished her from her daughter, Queen Elizabeth II. On the 4th of August 2000, the Queen Mother became the first member of Britain's royal family to reach her 100th birthday. She even received a handwritten telegram from Buckingham Palace, congratulating her on reaching her centenary. The day was marked with celebrations throughout the United Kingdom. Scotland celebrated the occasion with the firing of a 21-gun salute from Edinburgh Castle, and a special bagpipe rendition at Glamis Castle, where the Queen Mother had spent much of her childhood. A 21-gun salute was also fired from Hillsborough Castle in Northern Ireland and from Cardiff City Hall in Wales. The Queen Mum died at the age of 101 on the 20th of March 2002. Now let's have a look at some other events that have marked August the 4th. In 1944, Anne Frank and her family were arrested by Nazi police after hiding in a secret room in Amsterdam for 2 years. In 1956, Elvis Presley released Hound Dog. Marilyn Monroe died of a drug overdose, aged only 36, on this day in 1962. In 1967, Pink Floyd released their first album, The Piper at the Gates of Dawn, their only record made under the leadership of Syd Barrett. In 1970, The Doors lead singer Jim Morrison was arrested for public drunkenness. After a night of drinking, he fell asleep on a porch in front of an elderly lady's home. She found Morrison in the morning when she went to get her paper and unsuccessfully tried to rouse him out of his stupor. She then called the police, who arrested him, but he paid $25 bail and was released. It was his sixth and last arrest before his death in 1971. Des Renford completed his seventh crossing of the English Channel on this day in 1975, and legendary singer and producer Lee Hazlewood died aged 78 on this day in 2007. He recorded with and produced many of the hits for Nancy Sinatra. Opening the birthday book now, and a quick look at some notable birthdays. TV producer Reg Grundy was born in 1923. Funny man and actor Maurie Fields was born in 1926. American actor, writer, director and musician Billy Bob Thornton was born in 1955. And former President Barack Obama was born on this day in 1961 in Hawaii. Now, to end the show today, I see that in 2004, TV executive Dick Ebersol paid $77,000 at auction to find out who Carly Simon was singing about in her 1972 hit, You're So Vain.

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5: Certainly does start now. We're on Vision Australia Radio. Welcome to 90 minutes of selected readings from the advertiser for Tuesday, the 4th of August. The time is currently sitting at 7:31 a.m. My name is Charlie Robinson and I'm your editor and reader for today. The current temperature in Adelaide is sitting at 9.3 degrees with an expected top of 14. In Adelaide, the current temperature is 23.4 and you've got an expected top of 32 today. During the program, I'll keep you up to date with the weather forecast and the time as we go. Our headlines today include celebrities that are caught up in a huge solar industry crackdown, the real reason migrants are flocking to South Australia, and the rape trial that has brought down a celebrity agent. But, interestingly, our first story from the front page is about cows. This one's called Movers and Shakers. It's been written by Paul Ashenden. Now, I'm going to read from pages 10 and 11, actually. There's not a lot on the front page, just a title. So, hours before dawn every day, Robert Brokenshire's circadian rhythm wakes him and he glances at the bedside clock. It'll tell him it's 2:30 a.m., which means milking is about to start at the dairy. That means he's now just a phone call away from having to roll out of bed and into the dark night to attend to one of the 700 or so cows that make the Brokenshire family's Mount Compass farm one of the biggest dairy operations in South Australia. If everything goes well, he'll be able to roll back over and catch a few more precious hours sleep before officially clocking on for duty at 6:30 a.m. But with so many milking cows and another 500 or so calves and heifers to look after, chances are something will go wrong. If it's a mechanical issue with the farm's new high-tech multi-million dollar Swedish milking system, the problem will be handballed to his son Nick, 38, or head milker Bernard B.J. Watson, 47. It can make for a cold, lonely and physically demanding start to the day, but Mr. Brokenshire wouldn't want it any other way. In the mornings, you'll be here by yourself with your cows. There's no one else on the planet at that time of the morning in your mind, he says, when I ask what he loves most about being a dairy farmer. So you're actually seeing nature. You're enjoying what is truly magnificent quietness and time with animals. That's pretty special. The fact in dairying that you can never get to the top that is that you can always be breeding better cows for higher production. Breeding, feeding and managing the cows and living and working with them is a pretty extraordinary opportunity that most people never get the chance to do. Mr. Brokenshire spent more than two decades juggling life as a dairy farmer with that as a former Liberal and Family First parliamentarian before leaving politics in 2018. He's now heading up SA Dairy Farmers Association and has handed over the reins of the family farm, Rosalind Amadou Jerseys, to son Nick. But he continues to work 7 days a week and is happy to let the advertiser join him to experience life as a dairy farmer for our online documentary series, For Farmers' Sake. The high-tech future of dairy. We had arranged to meet at 5:30 a.m. in the hope of seeing the tail end of the morning's milking, which usually starts around 3:30 a.m. An hour or so after head milker, Mr. Watson, starts cajoling the cows from the paddock to the dairy. But by the time we arrive, the milking is all done. Mr. Watson has single-handedly milked more than 600 cows with the not insignificant help of the farm's state-of-the-art Swedish rotary machine that allows him to milk 70 cows at once, more than 360 in an hour. It's a far cry from the old herringbone dairy just up the road the family used for the better part of 40 years, a static milking setup that grew from a maximum of 8 cows at once to 20. At its peak, before the new dairy opened a couple of years ago, it would take 5 hours to milk the farm's then 450 cows. Now the entire contingent of just over 600 milkers, about 15% of the 700-strong herd, is dry at any one time, is harvested in about 2 hours, twice a day, in a never-ending cycle, about 12 hours apart. Because everything has gone smoothly this morning, the first of these milkings is over by 5:30 a.m, so there's only about 20 cows left in the dairy under the watchful eye of Mr. Watson. Welcome to the Jersey Salon. The relative quiet gives Mr. Brokenshire a chance to show us through the De Laval Rotary E100 milking system, and Mr. Watson a chance to tell us why he loves getting up as early as midnight every day to spend time with the cows. The cows slowly start heading for the dairy, he says, as soon as he turns on the lights, and he still gets a thrill out of watching their various personalities come to the fore. I think it would be a very hard job to do unless you had a passion for animals, he says, after releasing one of the chargers from a tilt crush machine used to check their welfare. I love cows in general, but Jerseys just for me are the be-all and end-all. They have such personality and they remind me of a 3 or 4 year old child. You know, they love to get up to mischief and they'll push boundaries and touch things they shouldn't, chew things and put things in their mouths they shouldn't. Jerseys are exactly the same. They're constantly trying to push your patience, but I love it. I think it's absolutely as amusing as hell. I'd rather spend 10 hours a day with them than humans. So if I'm having a bad day, you'll see me at the paddock talking to the cows, not humans. Each cow is generally milked for around 300 days of the year and spends the other 60-odd days dry, during which time she's rested in preparation for calving. Before cows are dried off, they're given a once-over in the tilt crush machine, which rotates them on their side, allowing Mr. Watson to check and repair damaged hooves, drench them for lice and worms, administer a rotavirus vaccine for yet-to-be-born calves, inject and massage an antibiotic into the udder, and administer a silicon-like teat seal to prevent infection. The cycle of life. Mr. Watson does this every Tuesday for the 10 months of the year the family's cows are calving. There's no calving in the depth of winter or the height of summer, but it's a daily occurrence for the rest of the year, and Mr. Brokenshire reckons he has to physically reach in and help 30 or 40 cows a year give birth if a calf is breached or has a leg twisted under their body. Artificial insemination of sexed semen from which the male chromosome has been removed ensures nearly all of the calves are female. They start their lives in a specially built calving shed and are fed colostrum within 24 hours of birth. After about 8 weeks, they move to a nearby paddock. At 16 weeks, they move again and become pregnant for the first time around the 13 to 15 month mark. When they give birth 9 months later, they officially stop becoming a heifer and start milking almost immediately. It's a natural cycle employed by about 170 dairy farmers across the state as they milk 70,000 cows twice a day to produce 500 million litres of milk a year. The hidden pain. Mr. Brokenshire said the number of dairy farms has declined from about 1,000 or so when he joined the industry more than 40 years ago, but the number of cows in the state is about the same. It's an industry that's been hit hard by drought and skyrocketing input costs over the past couple of years, factors that added an extra $500,000 to the Brokenshire farm expense sheet last year. And it's a sector still recovering from when the supermarket Dupolli of Coles and Woolworths slashed the price of milk to $1 a litre in 2010, a price war that pushed some Australian dairy farmers over the edge. Some left the industry. Rallies against the price drop heard others saw no other option but to take their own lives. Farmers who have been put their whole life into caring for the cows just couldn't handle the mental pressure of undervaluing quality dairy product, nutritional high protein food, and expecting us to be able to produce that milk at a serious loss, Mr. Brokenshire said. He says all dairy farmers put the health of their stock front and centre, and everything they do and any death of a cow, calf or heifer also leaves a mental toll. I never get over the loss of a cow because you're emotionally attached to them, he says. You've reared them, brought them up, and they're earning money for you. You know they work hard for you. You're putting energy and effort back into them. There's a relationship there, and when you lose one of those animals or they get sick, it actually does emotionally upset me. Still, he's committed to doing everything he can to guarantee the future of Roslyn and Medina Jerseys, one of the major suppliers for Fleurieu Milk Company, so that Nick can one day pass it on to his children, who would become the fifth generation of milk producers in the family on a farm that has grown in size from about 80 to 400 hectares in the past 4 years. I think my son wants me to keep working for quite a while yet, and God willing, I want to die on the farm, not elsewhere, Mr. Brokenshire says. I don't ever in my mind imagine not being here. This is my life, this is our environment, this is paradise. And that story was read from pages 10 and 11, Movers and Shakers, and it was written by Paul Ashenden. Quite a long one, but a goodie. Got another front page story now. This one is The Player Agent, a Rapist. I'm going to be reading from page 2. This is by Rebecca Kavanagh and Ashley Argoon. Ralph Carr, once dubbed shoulders with some of the biggest names in Australian sport and showbiz, but now the manager to the Stars, is rubbing shoulders with criminals as he sits in jail awaiting sentence for rape. The 66-year-old has finally been unmasked as the high-profile Melbourne man found guilty of raping and sexually assaulting a young woman at his multi-million dollar home. The prominent entertainment and sports talent manager, best known as once being AFL legend Dustin Martin's agent, was last Tuesday convicted of 2 counts of rape and 1 count of sexual assault following a Melbourne County Court trial. He now faces a maximum sentence of 25 years for rape. The former husband of Australian singer Tina Arena shaped the careers of singers Vanessa Amorosi, John Stevens and Kate Sobrano, who once said Carr would take a bullet for any of his clients. Former Richmond player Martin, 35, on Monday said he immediately cut ties with his former manager. I was shocked to learn of the outcome of the court proceedings, Martin said. I had no knowledge whatsoever of the conduct that led to these convictions. My thoughts are with those affected. Effective immediately, I have ended my professional relationship with my former manager. Carr took advantage of the young woman, forcing himself on her at his Roslyn Street mansion in West Melbourne while she was under the influence of alcohol and cocaine. She said he initially kissed her and touched her breasts and buttocks. When she pushed him away, he replied, "You are so sexy, I can't stop." Soon after, while she cried into a pillow in the early hours of that March 2023 morning, he raped her twice. The advertiser has been prohibited from identifying Carr, had been prohibited from identifying Carr, who was listed in court by his full name, Ralph Carnevale Carr, until now. He has had his identity protected by the courts since he was charged in August 2023. Carr has been able to proceed with his case under a cloak of anonymity for 3 years after being granted a suppression order to protect his mental health and safety. The order was set to lift upon the verdicts, with Carr even earlier telling his psychiatrist that if he was found guilty, he should be named on the front page. But when the verdicts were delivered, his barrister, Dermot Dan KC, applied to extend the gag order. The move comes after the prominent case of Ton Silvani from a former footballing family who also won a shield of anonymity while facing trial for rape. If I'm guilty, put it on the front page, the county court earlier heard Carr told his psychiatrist, Jacqueline Rakov. She also gave expert court evidence in support of Silvani winning a suppression order. But as with Silvani, the advertiser, along with other media outlets, planned to fight to have the order lifted on Monday. When the court convened, Carr's legal team announced he would no longer be pursuing the application. An unrecognisable Carr, who was without his trademark wig, sat in the county court dock on Monday. And that was Player Agent a Rapist, I read from page 2, and it was by Rebecca Kavanagh and Ashley Argoon. We are currently sitting at 7:46 a.m. This is another front page story, Celebs Get Sunburn, and I'm going to be reading from pages 4 and 5. It's been written by Andrew Howe. Solar providers accused of ripping off South Australians are subject of a landmark crackdown after an unprecedented spike in consumer complaints. Official figures show the state's consumer watchdog has received more than 220 complaints about poor solar panel or battery installations over the past 3 years. Senior officials said complaints to Consumer and Business Services, which had tripled in the past 12 months, related to misleading sales practices, poor workmanship, failure to deliver contracted services, and potential breaches of state and federal consumer law. In the past month, a CBS flying squad has fined 4 businesses more than $5,000 each and warned consumers against doing business with a fifth celebrity-backed New South Wales company. The regulator refused to name the fined companies due to ongoing investigations into more serious allegations. It has launched a crackdown on the sector to stamp out dodgy practices after what senior government officials described as an unprecedented spike in consumer complaints. Consumer Affairs Minister Michael Brown on Monday urged any affected customers to report problems. It is very concerning to see such an enormous spike in complaints about solar panel companies, he said. As cost of living pressures continue to impact household budgets, it makes sense that more people are seeking to install solar panels as a way to reducing their electricity bills. In a rare public alert, a CBS customer warning against one of Australia's biggest solar companies claims it adversely affected dozens of clients. The state government warning, published in the past fortnight, alleges almost 100 complaints against Sydney-based Solar Power Nation and its related entities over a 9-month period. Authorities are investigating complaints of poor and faulty installations, as well as a failure to install products after securing deposits between July 2025 and April this year. The company, which denies wrongdoing, has a string of high-profile supporters. A public warning notice issued against the company, which bills itself as Australia's number one home solar and storage provider, alleged breaches of the state and Commonwealth consumer laws that adversely affects the interests of consumers. The notice, which Assistant CBS Commissioner Ben Broyd signed on July 23, alleged 41 customers paid deposits but failed to have a product installed in a reasonable time or at all despite repeated requests by consumers. A further 26 complaints complained an installed product either failed to work or had stopped working. The notice asserted an undisclosed amount of complaints over delayed deliveries, defective or unsafe installations, and consumers being ignored or blocked when chasing work dates and refunds and making inquiries about warranty or defective products. The business, which trades under the parent company R1 Solar Australia Proprietary Limited, blamed consumers trying to save money on energy bills. Mr. Broyd, who joined the agency after being the acting independent commissioner against corruption, said CBS had raised these issues with the company. The company claims that a surge in customer demand created by the reduction of state and Commonwealth government rebates on the 30th of April 2026 created scheduling delays and a delay in processing refunds, the notice states. The company's sole director, Fatima Carther, 31 of Lake Ember in Sydney's southwest, did not respond to inquiries last night. Its ambassadors include former Test cricket captain Michael Clarke and Olympic gold medalist Carl Chalmers. According to the company, other celebrities with installed products include Olympic gold medalist Sally Pearson and Logan Martin, AFL players such as Carlton's Mitch McGovern and Brisbane's Jared Berry, retired footballers Brendan Favola and Anthony Kudafeeds, as well as rugby league star Urza Mam. None of these high-profile supporters are accused of wrongdoing and are not suggested to have engaged in any alleged company practices. They are named only as business backers. CBS figures show 127 complaints were received last financial year, which was almost three times as many as the 44 grievances in 2023-24. Its building industry response team fined three unlicensed operators and a fourth conducting work using an unregistered business name. Investigations are continuing into a more serious allegations raised against some installers. CBS Commissioner Brett Humphrey said his agency took each of these complaints seriously and had launched several investigations. He said, importantly, the agency was helping consumers understand their rights and red flags when dealing with potentially dodgy operators. I'd urge all consumers considering engaging a solar provider to take the time to look through these resources, Mr. Humphrey said. That's because a few precautions before signing on the dotted line can help protect consumers from a lot of financial pain. The government is launching a social media campaign to raise consumer rights awareness with solar providers. And that story was read from pages 4 and 5. It was titled Celebs Get Sunburn, and it was written by Andrew Howe, the Advertiser's Investigations Editor. We are sitting at 7:53. This story, this news article, is from page 8. It's been written by Sean Fuster and Lucy Rutherford. It's titled Insulin is the Perfect Murder Weapon. An alleged insulin poisoning parent murderer says she did not describe the substance as the perfect murder weapon and was discussing American TV, a claim her ex-boyfriend denies. On Monday, Ian Edward Wilcourt gave evidence in the Supreme Court trial of Raylene Polymiadis, who has denied murdering her parents 14 months apart. Mr. Wilcourt told jurors he dated Ms. Polymiadis for between 12 and 18 months, starting in 2006, while they were both living in the Riverland area. He said they were discussing her medical condition over dinner early in their relationship when she made a comment that stuck with him. The part that really stood out was when Raylene told me insulin was the perfect murder weapon because it's natural in the body and it can't be detected, he said. It was a strange thing to say. That's why it stuck in my head. It was an unusual comment. It stayed with me, reinforced by other circumstances over the years. It's a strange thing to say, the perfect murder weapon. It's like picking up a hammer and saying it's the perfect murder weapon. You just don't do that. But she also said it can't be detected, and I didn't think that could be right, but it was a new relationship, you don't argue. Ms. Polymiadis, 65, has pleaded not guilty to having murdered her parents Brenda and Linton Anderson in 2022 and 23. The prosecutors have alleged that on separate occasions, Ms. Polymiadis administered fatal doses of insulin to the pair, both 94, to murder them. They told jurors neither the Andersons were insulin-dependent diabetics, but Ms. Polymiadis is. Prosecutors have also alleged Ms. Polymiadis was twice recorded by police listening devices confessing in tongues to God about sinning. They have further alleged that in her car, police found handwritten directions to herself about what to say when interviewed by detectives, such as sob here. In cross-examination on Monday, Joseph Henderson for Ms. Polymiadis suggested Mr. Wilcourt could not accurately recall the precise words said given the passage of time. I couldn't swear to the exact words because there might have been other bits and pieces in there, but the meaning and the wordage she used is what I said, he replied. Mr. Henderson suggested the conversation had not been about Ms. Polymiadis' health. I suggest to you, she said, on CSI last night they did a case where a person used insulin to murder someone thinking they could get away with it, he said. I suggest she said everyone has it in their body anyway, so it's not unusual. It's creepy though. And you said that wouldn't be right, they would still work it out. I suggest she said it's still weird though. I've only thought of it as medicine, but hey, that's American TV. Do you accept that's possible? The court heard. And that was news from page 8 by Sean Fuster and Lucy Rutherford, titled Insulin is the Perfect Murder Weapon. Read a short one now. This one's from page 23, from Wine Bin to Rubbish Bin for Chris, and it's by Giuseppe Torello. Fleurieu Peninsula winemaker Chris Hill is using the popular holiday region as a testing ground for a new venture designed to eliminate a dreaded household chore. He describes Bin Patrol curbside service as the only one of its kind in Australia, putting out household bins on the right day and then returning them the next day in the right location. It's primarily targeted at holiday homes and short-term rentals, where guests are often unaware of local bin collection rules. The vision for Bin Patrol curbside service has come from my ongoing desire to help busy property owners enhance the holiday experience for their guests, Mr. Hill said. Different bin collection on different days can make bin management a challenge. They can be missed altogether or left on the street or have the wrong waste in the wrong bin. There are over 32,000 properties on the Fleurieu Peninsula and Kangaroo Island, many of which are secondary residences. Hence, I thought this was a good place to start the business. Mr. Hill said the service would initially be offered to customers on the Fleurieu Peninsula, but he had ambitions to take it further into Adelaide and surrounding areas, as well as to expand the service for elderly residents and people with disabilities. And that was From Wine Bin to Rubbish Bin for Chris, and it was written by Giuseppe Torello. You're listening to readings from the Advertiser on Vision Australia Radio. We will return with more after this ABC News break.

0: ABC News with Matt Coleman. Fuel prices have spiked across South Australia, with remote communities paying the most. Unleaded petrol and diesel is above $3 a litre in some parts of the far north. The federal government's discount on the fuel excise came to an end on Sunday, adding 16 cents a litre to wholesale prices. RAA analyst Peter Natras says he expects uncertainty in the Middle East will have an impact for some time.
1: The stress is really on for diesel. We've got 30 to 50% of the refining capacity in Russia is now offline. Russia was an exporter of diesel, and they're now buying from India. That's all adding to the competition to source diesel for Australia.
0: The state president of the Australian Veterinary Association says the risk of bird flu passing to pets is low, but owners should take precautions. SA has 58 confirmed cases of the virus and 49 suspected cases, awaiting results and further testing. Dr. Catherine Harper has told 891 ABC Adelaide the safest option is to keep cats indoors or inside an enclosed cat run.
2: So hunting or catching sick birds is really our highest risk. So cats are probably... they're higher risk anyway, so they're more susceptible to the virus. That's what international research has shown.
0: Environment Minister Emily Burke says limiting pets' exposure to wild birds is key.
3: H5 is spread through saliva, so bodily fluids, bird droppings, and also feathers. So where we have a higher opportunity for that interaction, it's going to increase the chance of H5 spreading.
0: This year's underwater photography exhibition featuring Whyalla's cuttlefish had no images taken from this year's season. Usually at this time of year, cuttlefish would be in their tens of thousands. It's the annual breeding season, but the numbers have been much lower than expected. Country Arts representative Teresa Cole says the Cuttlefest photography exhibition has been running over the past 2 months to highlight what's become a distinctive part of Whyalla's cultural identity.
4: We're able to obviously showcase these amazing animals and have that conversation. We know that the numbers are lower this year, but what does that look like going forward, and how can we protect and how can we have the conversation and keep that information flowing through our community, but also broader than that.
0: A greyhound trainer struck by a 28-kilogram mechanical lure on the racetrack and paid $40,000 in compensation has been ordered to pay it back, George Ankovich reports.
5: The trainer had two rounds of surgery after accidentally falling into the path of the 70-kilometre-an-hour projectile. The SA Employment Tribunal last year convicted Greyhound Racing SA of health and safety failures, but an appeal handed down has found the original tribunal heard no evidence about the loss incurred by the trainer and therefore had no legal basis for awarding the money. The tribunal has also reduced GRSA's fine from $255,000 to $180,000 because it entered an early guilty plea. GRSA has since made safety improvements to that part of the track.
0: Adelaide Airport has had its busiest year yet. The state government says 9.15 million people passed through the terminal last financial year. That was 4.8% increase on the previous year. The 2026 gather round delivered the highest volume of traffic in a week, nearly 200,000 passengers. There are growing calls for FIFA's president Gianni Infantino to step down from his role at soccer's world governing body following his proposal to sell off stakes in the World Cup. Correspondent Bridget Rollison has more from London.
6: Infantino has enjoyed a really strong backing from soccer's confederations, but now England's Football Association has joined countries like Wales and Finland that have withdrawn their support for Infantino's re-election. So this backlash centres on Infantino's now scrapped proposal to sell off stakes in the World Cup to private investors. So critics argue that this could give too much influence to outside investors. UEFA, which is Europe's governing soccer body, also says now that it has written to Infantino threatening legal action over this controversial proposal.
0: South Australia's weather: Renmark, cloudy 15, Mount Gambier, showers 13, Port Lincoln, cloudy 15, Port Pirie, cloudy 15, Adelaide, cloudy, a top of 14 degrees, currently 9 degrees, tomorrow, partly cloudy, 15, Thursday, sunny, 17, Friday, a sunny morning with a shower or 2, 20, Saturday, showers, 17, Sunday, showers, 15, and Monday, a shower or 2, also 15 degrees. ABC News.
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13: You are indeed. You're listening to selected readings from the Advertiser. It's Tuesday, the 4th of August, and the time is currently almost 8.07 a.m. I'm going to continue reading from the news section. This one is from page 6. It's titled Pine and Suffering, Acts for Glenelg Icons. It's been written by Charlie Dads. Dozens of iconic Norfolk pines along the Glenelg foreshore will be chopped down and might not be replaced as part of the Holdfast Bay

A council spokeswoman said A council spokeswoman said there may be instances where replacement trees were not planted in exactly the same location due to site constraints. Council has long recognised the ageing profile of many of its Norfolk Island pines, including those along the Glenelg foreshore and South Esplanade, and has been planning for their long-term succession for a number of years, she said. Norfolk Island pines will continue to be an iconic feature of Glenelg. Council's objective is to retain existing mature trees whenever possible, while progressively establishing younger generations so there is continuity of canopy and character for future generations. Norfolk Island pines remain one of the city's signature tree species and an important part of Holdfast Bay's coastal identity. The documents say the council is not phasing out the trees, but is instead focusing on a succession plan and will continue planting them where site conditions allow. The factors contributing to the decline of the trees include poor plant selection from nursery stock, planting techniques, suboptimal urban growing environments, and approaching the upper boundary of their temperature tolerance in a warming climate. The axe trees, the documents say, may not necessarily be planted immediately in the same location. In order to ensure the species remains sustainable, the council would continue to identify and maintain key plantings where achievable and appropriate. 19 Norfolk Island pines have already been planted this year, with a further 44 planned for Wigley Reserve in 2028. Janet Trott, 78, who visits Glenelg each day, said it would be terrible if some of the trees were removed. She sits on a bench on the foreshore that memorialises her daughter and husband. The trees are part of Glenelg, Ms. Trott said. They're in all the photos you take. The documents further suggest the council will remove 72 gum trees on the median strip of Brighton Road between Glenelg South and Seaclift after they were found to be in a poor condition. The assessment confirmed that many of the remaining trees have outgrown the limited space available, and without sufficient room for healthy root development, their condition and stability will continue to decline, the document said. Tree removal and replacement is the safest and most responsible option. While the removal of 72 trees is regrettable, council is planning for a stronger, healthier canopy in the long term. Up to 106 new trees are proposed for planting along the Brighton Road median, with removal of existing trees occurring progressively over the next 2 years. And that was Pine and Suffering, Axe for Glenelg Icons from page 6. And it was written by Charlie Dads. Back to page 3 now. This one is titled Corridor Care, A Risk to Patients. It's been written by Brad Couch. Corridor care is being normalised at the Royal Adelaide Hospital, putting patients and staff at risk, the Nurses Union warns. It follows the Hospital Doctors Union also raising serious concerns about patients being crammed into corridors to cut an ambulance gridlock and improve politically explosive monthly ramping data. The Australian Nursing and Midwifery Federation has lodged a report with Safe Work SA calling for an urgent investigation into the use of corridors for patient care. It follows a union inspection after nurses raised concerns about the risk created by the increasing reliance on corridor care, including potentially blocking fire exits. Federation State Secretary Elizabeth DeBars said corridor care was putting patients and nurses at risk. Corridor care is not safe care. Patients deserve privacy, dignity, and appropriate clinical environments, and nurses should not be expected to provide care in spaces that were never designed for inpatient treatment, she said. What was once considered a last resort response is increasingly being used

0: used to manage ongoing capacity pressures, and that is simply not acceptable. Mr. Barr said the practice was becoming increasingly normalised and highlighted broader system failures rather than providing a solution. No patient should receive hospital care in a corridor because of systemic capacity shortfalls, she said. Equally, no nurse should be forced to work in conditions that compromise patient care and place their own well-being at risk. Last October, Helen Sargent, 64, of Kilburn, died after being left alone in the RA corridor without a call bell during a trial aimed at freeing up beds for emergency department patients and easing ambulance ramping. Ms. Sargent's sons, Simon and Damien, supported opposition leader Ashton Hearn's call for action to stop corridor care becoming standard. Simon Sargent warned someone will die if the push to expand corridor care continues. This has to stop. It's atrocious, he said. If this continues, someone else will die. Health Minister Blair Boyer defended the use of corridors. Due to increasing pressures in hospitals across the country, admitting patients to wards over census, including corridors, does sometimes occur when hospitals are working to discharge patients and get rooms ready. It is used for short periods when clinically safe to get patients out of emergency departments and ready to move into a room as soon as available. The coroner's report on ramping specifically said that a cultural shift is required towards an appreciation that at certain agreed trigger points, wards being over census is less risky to patients than extremely overcrowded emergency departments. And that was news from page 3, Corridor Care, a Risk to Patients. And it was written by Brad Crouch. We're sitting at 8:14 a.m. It's another front page story. This one's from page 7. It's been written by Andrew Howe and Thomas Stewart. It's titled Campbell's Smile Lit Up Every Room. Campbell Thorpe loved his family, playing footy and hanging with his mates as he threw himself into his dream new trade job as a carpenter. Just a fortnight after turning 18, he was only on his second night out with friends as they enjoyed the city's main party strip at the weekend. But in a horror accident, the Greenwith reveller died after being hit by two cars on Hindley Street in front of the precinct's police station. Devastated friends, colleagues and teammates on Monday remembered a star whose infectious smile could light up any room and whose caring nature made him someone people generally loved being around. Campbell, an apprentice carpenter, was struck by two cars at 10:50 p.m. The talented midfielder with Tea Tree Gully Football Club was first hit by a Toyota sedan before he fell into the path of a Ford four-wheel drive. Campbell, who graduated from Trinity College last year, died shortly after at the Royal Adelaide Hospital. Police are investigating the tragic events. His beautiful family, including parents and two brothers, were being comforted by the family and friends last night. Club president Sean Power led tributes to a remarkable young man who left a lasting impression and had been part of the Central District's SANFL development squad. He said Campbell's family are highly respected and valued members of our community. Our hearts go out to them during this unimaginable time, Mr. Power said. He lived with a genuine zest for life, embracing every moment with enthusiasm, courage, and kindness. Campbell said his family are the epitome of what community means. His mates were like brothers to him, and his love for football was unwavering. Whether on the field or off, he gave everything he had and inspired those around him through his passion, loyalty, and determination. He had a way of bringing people together and embodied the values of our football club strives to represent. Mr. Power said the deeply saddened community was struggling. While we mourn the loss of an exceptional young man, we also celebrate a life defined by family, friendship, community and football, he said. Campbell's legacy will live on through the countless lives he touched and the memories shared by those who knew and loved him. The Adelaide Training and Employment Centre also paid tribute to the first-year apprentice carpenter. His passing is heartbreaking, it said. At times like these, we are reminded of the importance of supporting one another. Campbell will be remembered by those who had the privilege of knowing and training alongside him. Trinity College Deputy Head Susan Hart Lamont said he was a valued student. His contribution to school life will be remembered with great fondness, she said. Campbell made a positive impact on those around him, demonstrating great leadership skills with warmth and affection for all. And that was from page 7, titled Campbell's Smile Lit Up Every Room. It was written by Andrew Howe and Thomas Stewart. And if this or any of the articles from today's program causes you or anyone you know distress, please call 1-800-RESPECT. That's 1-800-737-732 or Lifeline on 131114. My next story from page 9. This one is titled Prison Worker Guilty of Rape, by Sean Fuster, and we're sitting at 8:18 at the moment, actually nearly 8:19. A prison maintenance officer has been found guilty of indecently assaulting and raping a female inmate repeatedly and forcibly so it hurt, and was immediately remanded in custody. On Monday, and after less than 2.5 hours of deliberation, a district court jury of 6 men and 6 women unanimously found Ennio Scapitani guilty of 2 sexual offences at the Adelaide Women's Prison at Norfield. Jurors and Judge Anne Barnett, they had also found unanimously that Scapitani abused his position of power or authority over the woman to commit his offending, aggravating his culpability. Scapitani shook his head as the verdicts were announced, while his wife, daughters, who work for the RAF, Department of Child Protection, and as a nurse, and his son-in-law, a former SA police detective, comforted one another. They cried and audibly gasped when Judge Barnett refused to allow Scapitani to remain in the community and revoked his bail. In the circumstances of the offence for which he's now being convicted by the jury, I don't think it's appropriate he remain on bail. Bail will be revoked, she said. Of Hillbank pleaded not guilty to 1 aggravated count of indecent assault and 1 count of rape. At trial, prosecutor Christine Hannah alleged the offences occurred inside the prison in 2020 and 2021. She alleged the indecent assault occurred first, with Scapitani indecently touching the inmate over her clothes after directing her to walk on a treadmill in the prison gym. Ms. Hannah alleged the rape occurred subsequently after Scapitani directed the inmate into a maintenance shed on the prison grounds. He said, "Pull your pants down," to which she initially said no. He seemed angry with her, which made her afraid, and she did it, she said. He had her bend over and sexually assaulted her repeatedly and forcibly so it hurt. She further alleged the background and context of those incidents could be judged based on the evidence of 2 other inmates, Nicole McInnes and a fraudster who cannot be named. However, Gilbert Atkin for Scapitani suggested those women's evidence was unreliable. He cross-examined McInnes over her conviction for murdering a transgender woman, cutting up and burning her body, and seeking to hide her crime from authorities. He further suggested the fraudster's account was not safe to accept, given her adult convictions for deliberate dishonesty and lies told to obtain money. Judge Barnett remanded, it's Scapitani, in custody for sentencing submissions next month. And that was news from page 9 by Sean Fuster, prison worker guilty of rape. We're sitting at 8:22. This one is by Jacinta Round. It's from page 8. Old Talem Town founder leaves a historic legacy. Peter Squires, the founder of one of South Australia's best-known tourist attractions, Old Talem Town, has died, aged 87. Peter lived his life to preserve South Australian history and showcase times gone by, a Facebook post read. His village stands as a testament to him, and his legacy continues on with his family. May you rest now that your work has been done, and live on for future generations. Mr. Squires opened the attraction near Talem Bed on the Princess Highway in 1986. Among the 115 buildings are a 1900s church, an 1881 schoolhouse, and an 1883 hall, as well as vintage rail carriages, trucks, cars, machinery, and memorabilia. Coorong District Council paid tribute to Mr. Squires, saying he was one of the region's most respected tourism and heritage champions. Peter dedicated much of his life to preserving South Australia's history and ensuring future generations could experience and learn from it. For more than four decades, Old Talem Town has welcomed visitors from around the world, preserving countless historic buildings, artefacts, and stories that might otherwise have been lost. Hundreds of people, including media personality Andrew Cozzi Costello, paid tribute to Mr. Squires online. Let's do Pete one last favour, and over the next couple of months, try and take your friends and family to Old Talem Town. Don't drive past it, go in, he said. It's Pete's life work on display, and it's bloody interesting. In September 2023, the advertiser spoke with Mr. Squires, who was due to begin chemotherapy after being diagnosed with cancer. At the time, he said it was the kaleidoscope of different people you get to meet that kept him running the attraction. I just enjoy sharing stories, Mr. Squires said. Mr. Squires, who was awarded the Medal of Order of Australia in 2025, collected many of the buildings from around the country. And that was from page 8 by Jacinta Round. Old Talem Town founder leaves a historic legacy. This next one from page 4, Media Chiefs Bury Fury on Big Tech. It's been written by Nathan Schmidt. Labor says changes to the media bargaining incentive will force Big Tech to pay substantially more if they don't cough up for Australian news media, but industry leaders warned the reforms would gut the scheme instead. The Albanese government on Monday announced its reforms to the code as well as the news journalism payment scheme following an earlier April draft. While the revised scheme will bump up the tax penalty for social media and tech companies refusing to make deals with Australian media outlets from 2.25% to 2.5%, that levy would instead be applied only to digital advertising revenue attributable to Australia rather than all Australian revenue, meaning the penalties will now be lower. News Corp Australia Executive Chairman Michael Miller said the changes gut the incentive for tech platforms to strike fair deals with Australian media at a time when rules need strengthening, not softening. On an already uneven playing field, getting this wrong won't just hurt Australian media. It will erode the quality and independence of news every Australian relies on, he said. Tech giants cannot keep dodging their obligations. Australia deserves full revenue transparency, backed by severe, non-negotiable penalties for any platform that flouts local law. Nine Entertainment CEO Matt Stanton warned foreign-owned tech companies already had significant influence on Australians' lives, including how they accessed media from outlets such as Nine. Independent journalism plays a fundamental role in democracy, holding governments, institutions, and businesses to account. In this rapidly changing world, this is more important than ever, he said. These significant changes made late in this process require closer scrutiny to ensure it continues to meet its fundamental purpose. Art Media CEO Sally Eagle said the levy needed to bring major digital platforms to the table. And that was news from page 4, Media Chiefs Fury on Big Tech by Nathan Schmidt. This next one from page 6, Petrol up 22 cents in 2 days. It's been written by Pamela Ronsioskos. Surging international oil prices have pushed Australian wholesale petrol and diesel up by almost 22 cents in just 48 hours, with price hike compounded by the reinstatement of the federal fuel excise. Australians are set to feel the pain at the Bowser in the coming days without the federal government's 16% reduction alongside added fuel costs due to the high international oil prices. In Sydney, petrol wholesale prices spiked from $1.84 to $2.04, marking a 10% increase. The same trend is occurring around the country, with all capital cities jumping over $2 a litre for petrol. Diesel has also skyrocketed, up 10% over the weekend, from $2.25 to $2.46 in Sydney. Darwin diesel prices have risen to the highest, edging close to $2.60 at wholesale price. Outside of the Northern Territory, wholesale diesel prices are sitting between $2.46 to $2.49 in Melbourne, Brisbane, Adelaide, Perth and Hobart. Institute for Integrated Economic Research Australia Chair John Blackburn said there were three major factors which would cause oil prices to rise rapidly: the war in the Strait of Hormuz, emergency stocks the International Energy Agency running out, and Russia refineries extending their export bans. So these factors are going to affect price, the oil price itself, because of the war and the stocks aren't being released. And the other one is there's a bit of a global shortage of refining capacity because Russia's no longer exporting. So when the refined fuel prices for diesel go up because of the shortage of refineries, we're going to be impacted significantly and we'll be competing with countries like Turkey and Brazil, who are also large-scale import of the refined fuels to get that fuel availability. All those three factors point to a continuing price increase in the next few months. Mr. Blackburn said there was a high risk the price of fuel would hit the peaks that shocked the nations earlier this year. There's a good chance we are heading into that direction. And that was Petrol Up 22 Cents in 2 Days from page 6, written by Pamela Ronsioskos. There you go. We're sitting at 8:30 and I am going to take us off to a short break.
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0: You are. We're back to listening to selected readings from the Advertiser. It's Tuesday, the 4th of August. The time is currently 8:32 a.m. I'm going to go on to world news now from page 17. This first one is titled Trump Aims for a Deal with Iran, and it's out of Washington. US President Donald Trump said he would begin negotiations with Iran last night after he decided to hold off on new disastrous strikes against the Islamic Republic to pursue a deal. Obviously, they don't want to be attacked. They knew the extent of the attack because they saw it forming, Mr. Trump told reporters aboard Air Force One on Sunday. Now what we're doing is we're talking to them in the form of a negotiation. It begins tomorrow afternoon, he said, without providing further details of the venue of the talks or the participants. On Saturday, the US president pulled back from threats for a massive attack against Iran, which he said would have been the biggest since World War II, saying the perimeter of a deal was there. In his comments on Sunday, where he explained his decision-making, Mr. Trump said he had been asked by Iran, as well as US partners Saudi Arabia, the United Arab Emirates and Qatar, to hold off on the strikes. When the allies ask to call it off, you've got to sort of say, well, let's see. And the reason they ask is they think there's a deal, Mr. Trump said. There's a deal on the Strait of Hormuz, and then there will be a deal on the nuclear, or you might call it the denuclearization of Iran. He reiterated the scale of the planned strikes would have been the biggest attack since World War II. It would take many, many years to ever build it back if I could. I don't think it would even be buildable, Mr. Trump said. He said Saudi Arabia's Crown Prince Mohammed bin Salman had also urged against the strikes, warning of a possible unintended consequences. I mean, they will be flooded with people pouring into their country and disaster. A lot of bad things can happen, Mr. Trump said. A previous ceasefire deal, including the reopening of the Strait of Hormuz, a vital conduit for global energy supplies, fell through, and Iran has since tightened its control over the vital waterway as the two countries resumed attacks against each other in recent weeks. Iran's foreign ministry, meanwhile, said it was close to reaching a deal with Oman on a new maritime route through the Strait of Hormuz, separate from the existing corridors. We are now going to reach an understanding on a route acceptable to both sides, neither the northern route nor the southern route, but one that respects the sovereign rights of both sides and safeguards our national interests and security, Iranian spokesman said. And that was Trump aims for a deal with Iran out of Washington. World news from page 17. More world news. This one's out of Kiev and it's titled Ukraine, Russia, Civilian Toll Rises. Ukrainian attacks on Russia killed at least 9 people on Sunday, while Russian attacks on Ukraine killed at least 5, according to officials in both countries. The exchange of strikes follow an increase from both Moscow and Kiev in the scale of intensity of attacks on each other, nearly 4.5 years since Vladimir Putin invaded Ukraine. Civilian casualties in Ukraine have soared this year as Russia has ramped up its use of hard-to-intercept long-range missiles, according to UN data. Kiev has meanwhile launched waves of retaliatory strikes on Russia, including on energy facilities and retail warehouses, in an effort to pressure Moscow into negotiations on ending its offensive. Ukrainian strikes on Russia's Belgorod region bordering Ukraine killed 4 people earlier Sunday, including a 13-year-old girl near a playground, the region's acting governor Alexander Shuvarev said. A separate drone attack on Russia's Saratov region bordering Kazakhstan killed two people while three were killed in Ukrainian drone strike on a car in Russia's Udmurtia region, more than 1,000 kilometres from the front line, the region's acting governor Olga Abramova said. This act is monstrous in its senselessness. These people were definitely not a military target, she said. In Ukraine, Russia strikes killed two people in the eastern region of Dnipropetrovsk and at least one person each in the southern regions of Zaporizhia and Kherson, according to regional authorities. I'm sure if you've been there, you know how to pronounce them properly. A separate Russian strike destroyed a postal terminal in the northern Kharkiv region, killing a postal worker, the mail operator Nova Poshta said. US-led talks on ending Europe's deadliest conflict since World War II have been effectively frozen since February when the US and Israel launched joint strikes on Iran. And that was more world news out of Kiev from page 17. And as always, every show, I apologise for some of my pronunciations. I do try and I do learn, but some of them are not ones that you use every single day, so they can be a bit of a challenge. I'm going to turn to page 24 now, and we're going to move on to a little bit of business news. This one is titled Shahin Nabs, Big SA Sheep Property, and it's been written by Talis Miles. The largest contagious sheep station in the world will remain in Australian hands after a deal was struck for the sale of the 1.29 million hectare Jumbuck pastoral aggregation. The ATAYF group of companies, the private investment vehicle of Adelaide businessman Cahill Shahin, is the purchaser of the massive aggregation. Owning and working with agricultural assets has been a lifelong ambition of mine, Professor Shahin said. Agriculture sits at the heart of Australia's identity, and I have always believed there are few opportunities more meaningful than investing in the land that produces food and fibre for the world. The Jumbuck aggregation is an extraordinary collection of pastoral assets assembled and developed over many decades through skill, patience and sustained investment. M'Loughlin family succession planning brought the Jumbuck pastoral aggregation to market in May this year, offering the adjoining 553 100-hectare Commonwealth Hill Station, 426 600,000-hectare Mobella Station, and 310,000-hectare Bolginia Station. Located within SA's northwest pastoral region, industry sources estimated the aggregation could fetch $40 million or more, inclusive of sheep. Earlier this year, McLaughlin siblings said Jumbuck Pastoral would be transitioned from a family-owned portfolio of pastoral assets to independent siblings. That was from page 24, Shahin Nabs Big SA Sheep Property by Talis Miles. We're sitting at 8:40 a.m. Let me read this one now. The Life I Deserve Right Here in South Australia. It's from page 14 News. Karen, this has been written by Karen Grace Prince and Udes Tanwar. South Australia has become a magnet for skilled workers from overseas, with data revealing a dramatic shift away from post-war industrial jobs into healthcare and professional services. While post-war World War II migration waves once fueled the state's industrial heartland, today's arrivals are steering SA into a vastly different economic era, according to the most recent data from the Australian Bureau of Statistics. Healthcare and social assistance have become the dominant employment sector across 7 of the 10 migrant groups: England, India, Philippines, China, New Zealand, Malaysia, and Scotland. This is a stark departure from 10 years ago, when industries such as manufacturing were in the top 3 for the local migrant labour force. By 2021, however, it had fallen significantly down the ranks, replaced by professional services, transport logistics, and education. Hari Hara Priya Kannan, Chief Data Scientist of the Demographics Group, said the current migration patterns reflected what type of work was in demand. In the past, we needed more people for manufacturing and agriculture, she said. Today, we still need them, especially in construction and teaching and other areas, but healthcare is so talked about because we have such an ageing population. With Australia's 85-plus demographic growing, alongside increasing numbers of baby boomers heading into retirement, Ms. Cannon said the incoming skilled labour was filling critical shortages. It's a huge demand that's going to come at us, and we're just trying to prepare for it, she said. Even now, you can see there are many regional areas where there is a significant ageing population, but not enough people to deliver the services required. That's exactly the gap we're trying to plug by shifting our focus to more healthcare and construction and infrastructure delivery. So our migration complements what we actually need in the country. This macroeconomic demand is what reshaped the trajectories of Lee V and husband Danny Tran, who arrived in Adelaide 7 years ago, armed with little more than a working holiday visa and a desire to explore somewhere new. Before I was considering all the other states like Tasmania, and I also got some job offers in Darwin, Ms. V, 33, of Happy Valley said. But when I came to Adelaide, I fell in love with it because the state is really beautiful. So I decided to find a job here first. After the onset of COVID-19, Ms. V and Mr. Tran didn't feel like relocating elsewhere and decided to settle down in Adelaide, remaining loyal to their adopted city. We have a very good Vietnamese community in Adelaide. They're pretty supportive, she said. It's a fair chance here. Pursuing her passion in healthcare, Ms. V completed a nursing diploma in 2023 and subsequently completed a Master of Public Health and Master of Global Project Management in 2025 at Torrens University. Today, she works as an enrolled nurse at SA Health, and despite current uncertainty around temporary graduate visa rules, Adelaide remains the couple's first option to put down permanent roots. I really want to call Adelaide home now. I don't want to leave Australia, Ms. V said. In my country, if I work hard, I probably earn little money, but I probably will have a stable life. But I will never have better opportunities than what I have experienced here. In Australia, when I study, I work hard. I gain the opportunities that I deserve. I've got a life that I deserve. And that was from page 14, The Life I Deserve Right Here in South Australia. It was written by Karen Grace Prince and Updesh Tanwar. We're sitting at 8:45 a.m. I'm going to read Koala's Leisurely Plan to Enter Airline Market. This one's by Robin Ironside. It's from page 22. Koala Airlines Chief Executive Bill Astling has revealed his plan to avoid head-on competition with Qantas and Virgin Australia by targeting group travel to leisure destinations. Speaking on the sidelines of the CAPA Airline Leader Summit in Adelaide, Mr. Astling said he expected Koala to be flying in the next 6 months, despite the fact they were yet to take delivery of aircraft or get Civil Aviation Safety Authority approval. Despite previously refusing to discuss Koala's business plan, Mr. Astling revealed they were not interested in the Golden Triangle of Sydney, Melbourne and Brisbane, dominated by Qantas and Virgin. Everybody's assuming we're going to start flying Melbourne to Sydney to Brisbane and open a booking website and hope the people come, Mr. Astling said. That's never been our model. This whole thing started because of mass. We've always been motivated by demand, and we're not setting up a website like all the others have done and haven't succeeded. He said they initially intended for Koala to start operations in December 2020, but COVID sidelined their plans to begin flights with three Boeing 737s. The strategy was now back on track, with Mr. Astling said the plan was to work with tour groups similar to Swiss Air Subsidies, Elderwise Air. We've been working with groups, and that's what we're working towards, Mr. Astling said. They could come from the UK, the US, China, wherever, but we've got to have demand. Talks were underway with up to 10 foreign airlines to deliver passengers to Kuala for domestic flights, he said. Questioned about the current lack of aircraft or a relevant air operations certificate, Mr. Asling said he had to be careful about how much information he revealed. Let's just say that something is going to happen in the next 6 months and then it will all become clearer to everyone, he said. I've got a lot of things going on and I'm not going to upset the apple cart because you can open your big mouth and then everything can fall to pieces. Things will develop in the next few months. A Civil Aviation Safety Authority spokesman confirmed Kuala held an AOC previously used by the now defunct Desert Air, but it was subject to a direction not to operate. If Kuala Airlines intends to conduct air transport operations with large jet aircraft, they will need to undergo a rigorous approval process and demonstrate compliance with the strict safety and regulatory standards to meet the requirements of the direction, a process that is equivalent to obtaining a new AOC, the spokesperson said. Another potential entrant to the domestic market, Vietjet, is hush-hush about its plans to offer an alternative to Qantas, Jetstar and Virgin, despite applying for and being granted 2,500 slots at Sydney Airport. And that was Kuala's leisurely plan to enter airline market from page 22 by Robin Ironside. Let's go on to some sport. It's 8:49 a.m. and this one is a little bit about the Commonwealth Games. It's from page 3 though. Games ends on a high note with Delta, and it's by Sophie Ellsworth. Delta Goodrum has put on a gold medal worthy show to close the Commonwealth Games in Glasgow before a sellout crowd. With the Australian pop queen belting out John Farnham's anthem, You're the Voice, alongside Scottish singer Cammy Barnes, athletes, volunteers and fans wrapped up a stellar 2 weeks of sporting action on Monday morning. Backed by a choir and bagpipers, Goodrum in sparkling figure-hugging dress was a favourite with the crowd as highlights of the games were shown on the big screen in the Hydro Arena. Her appearance drove home just what Australia missed out on after the former Victorian Premier Daniel Andrews abruptly cancelled the Games back in 2023. Scotland's version of the Games was a huge success, especially for the Australian team, which obliterated competition, coming home with 171 medals, including 70 gold, 45 silver and 56 bronze. Goodrum also performed her hit singles Born to Try and Lost Without You, which is exactly what the Games would have been if Scotland had not stepped in. The closing ceremony was dubbed a concert of celebration as one of Scotland's most iconic bands, Simple Minds, wrapped up the night by singing two of their hit songs, Alive and Kicking and Don't You Forget About Me. Commonwealth Sport President Donald Rukeyre thanked the Scottish host, declaring the Commonwealth Games are alive and kicking. India, which will host the 2030 centenary edition of the Games in Ahmedabad, presented an exotic display of fireworks and dancers. And that was from page 3, Games End on High Note with Delta by Sophie Ellsworth. Back page story now. I'm going to read from page 50, but it's titled Butter's Late Run by Simeon Thompson-Wilson. Port Adelaide is hopeful star midfielder Zach Butters will make a near miraculous recovery from a syndesmosis injury and play in the Power's final game of the season. Port Adelaide's vice-captain was running at training at Alberton Oval on Monday, 20 days after he had surgery on the injury he sustained in the Power's Round 18 clash against St Kilda. While he wasn't moving entirely freely, Butters running is a big milestone in his bid to play against Essendon at Marvel Stadium in Round 24. It was planned for Butters to run this week, so he is on track for a quicker-than-expected recovery to feature against the Bombers. That game looms as Butters' likely final outing for the club, with the star midfielder out of contract at the end of the season and expected to pursue free agency amid a highly publicised move back to Victoria. Power assistant Darren Reeves said it was a pleasing sight to see Butters back running. "It was great and he is determined," he said. "We understand it was a significant injury, but he is making solid progress and we will see how that plays out. I'm not a medical expert, but I know he was doing everything he possibly can." The Power has lost its past four matches and is continuing to cop injury blows. Reeves said Butters' potential return would be a big boost for the morale of the group. "Ever since he came back into the building following surgery, his energy among the group has been infectious," he said. "You can hear where he is no matter where you are in the building. So that is always positive for the group, and I'm sure it was great for the group to see him out there running." Outside Alberton, it is almost considered a fait accompli, but Butters will depart the Power at the end of the year. Reeves said there was still hope inside the club he would stay. "Yeah, absolutely," he said. "Who knows what will happen? I know he loves the footy club and he goes about it in that manner every week. So we will see how that plays out. There is obviously still a fair bit to play in that space." After losing to GWS by 12 points last time out, the Power takes on the other New South Wales side when Josh Carr's side travelled to the SCG to take on Sydney. The clash on Saturday is set to test the focus of the Power's team defence. It is one of Reeves said Port was looking forward to, despite being undermanned because of injury. "I think our guys have been great all year in taking on the challenge of the really good footy teams," he said. "We have played Fremantle and Brisbane over the past couple of weeks. GWS is a high quality football team as well, and it doesn't get any easier. Sydney is one of the biggest challenges in the game, and what a great opportunity for our young group to go and get after them and see where that lands." And that was Butters steps up bid to return for Power's final game of season. And I read from page 50, and it was by Simone Thomas Wilson. We're sitting at 8:54. Going to read Bolden Oldie lands game goal. This is out of Glasgow by Todd Balm. "Once Louise Hoskins stops crying, Serena Bonnell is going to buy her Australian lawn bowls teammate a vodka to celebrate their remarkable para pairs Commonwealth Games gold. But after such a remarkable ending to the gold medal match with Bonnell's clutch play, perhaps it should be Hoskins with the first shout as the woman sparked an Aussie golden double to end the Glasgow Games. Hoskins, Australia's 76-year-old marvel and oldest competitor in Glasgow, created Games history by becoming the oldest competitor to ever win a gold medal at the Commonwealth, Olympic or Paralympic Games when she partnered Bonnell to a stunning come-from-behind victory on Sunday. It is incredible. I'm still pinching myself. I don't think it will really sink in until tonight," Hoskins said. "I have to stop crying. I never thought I'd ever get one, a gold medal at my age. You never know, you just never give up." Not to be outdone, the Aussie men's para pair of Damien Delgado and James Reynolds secured their own gold medal not long after with a dominant win over New Zealand. Delgado was a silver medalist 4 years ago in Birmingham, while Reynolds has finally won gold at his third Games, having collected a bronze way back in Manchester in 2002. "I'm not sure what to say, really. It's just a long time and a lot of sacrifices, I would say now, to be there again," Reynolds said. "Hard work pays off. You set the goal and you just put the work in and hope that it works out, and this time it did." The women set the tone, but the match was destined for a tiebreaker until Bonnell's all-or-nothing final bowl knocked the jack away from the Kiwis and into a collection of Aussie bowls where they pocketed 3 points, enough to draw the second set and clinch Australia's first gold medal of lawn bowls. I have been dreaming and visualising the fact that I was going to have to play a big bowl, and Louise led exceptionally well, and thankfully I was able to play the bowl when I needed to, said Bonnell, a silver medalist in Birmingham. I had good weight with my first, crap line with my second. My coach took a time out, she settled me down and she supported me, and that was enough for me to play the ball and win the game. I knew this morning, I said to Louise this morning, that we were going to get the gold, and I just had a real good feeling that today was our day. We could have found ourselves in a tiebreaker, and a one-shot tiebreaker can go any way, so it's important that we played the shot when we needed to. Hoskins said she knew immediately when Bonnell released the final bowl of the second set, she'd pulled off the miracle finish. And that was from page 53, Commonwealth Games News. That was an edited version. It was written by Todd Baum. Excuse me. And it was titled Bolden Oldies Lands Games Gold. I'm going to finish there. That was the last of our news story from today's Advertiser newspaper. The current temperature in Adelaide is 10.1 degrees and we are heading for a top of 14 and cloudy. The current temperature in Darwin is 24.7 and you're expecting a high today of 32 and mostly sunny. Thank you for tuning in to our daily news program. I'm Charlie Robinson and I've enjoyed bringing this program to you. The time is just before 9 o'clock. Please stay tuned for the program Hear This and then the National Press live from our Adelaide studios from 10 a.m. This Advertiser news program is heard regularly at this time from Vision Australia Radio Adelaide, at VA Radio on digital and online at varadio.org, broadcasting in Darwin and Adelaide. Enjoy the rest of your day with Vision Australia Radio.

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0: Hello and welcome to Hear This. I'm Frances Killand and you're listening to the Vision Australia Library radio show on Vision Australia Radio. We've got a few novels that are all shortlisted or longlisted for some awards, so I hope you enjoy the show. Let's start off with Tasma Walton and her novel, I Am Nanette Grook. This is up for the Stella Prize on the long list. From her idyllic life in sea country in Nerm, Port Phillip Bay, Nanette Grook is abducted and taken to a slave market, leaving behind a husband, daughter and son. Pregnant when seized, she soon gives birth to another son, whom she raises with the children of her fellow captives. Nanette Grook is separated not only from her Bunurong family, but from her birthright, the ceremonies she once was so joyously part of, the majestic whales who are her totem, the land and sky and sea country and its creatures. All these things she loves as deeply as she does her blood kin. Let's hear a sample of I Am Nanette Grook by Tasma Walton, and it goes for 10 hours.
1: Babanyi Betayil. Mother whale. Her arm stretches across my shoulder, hand resting open like a night flower blooming for the moon above. Velvety black, my girl's skin gleams in the luminous moonlight, bare chest gently rising and falling with a carefree grace. My little boyerup, named so by the elders at birth, when her first cries caused a flurry of butterflies to flee from their home among the Banksia flowers. Delicate this one, like the bulum-bulum, and careful. Even when she dances, her favourite thing to do, she places her foot lightly on beak. Next to her, my youngest sleeps spread-eagled and face down on a possum-skin fur. Although deep in slumber, Yil Yil still looks like he's about to take off running, quick and nimble, the complete opposite of the ponderous sea snail he's named after. Clasped in his tiny hand are three gun gun, resting perilously close to his little button nose. I can't stop the smile from spreading across my face, remembering his relentless pursuit of that cheeky Wah the Raven, trying to steal his pippies at lunch. No one, not even the great bird of his moiety, takes food from Yir Yil. My heart is full with these two, my bulbup. They light every day, knitting each one to the next with love. Stories are sung for them, wisdom shared for them. I trace my finger over the scars cut on my chest after the birth of each of my children. These scars that speak of knowledge and experience.
0: And that was I Am Nanette Grook by Tasma Walton. Tasma is T-A-S-M-A, T-A-S-M-A, Walton, W-A-L-T-O-N, W-A-L-T-O-N. I Am Nanette Grook is based on Tasma Walton's ancestor. And a few of the reviews, just give a warning, because it does go into some fairly brutal territory with violence and sexual abuse. The Saturday paper said Tasma Walton's second novel, this is, I Am Nanette Grook, is an exercise in loving. It's a captivating ancestral story and a contemporary song spiral of profound cultural significance. And there's an interview with Tasma Walton on the book show on ABC. So if you go to abc.net.au and just search Tasma Walton, and you will find an interview that you can listen to about this book. Another Stella Prize, and this is a shortlist, sorry, I think I said long list before. So I Am Nanette Grook, and this one, Fire Weather by Miranda Darling. These are both on the shortlist for the Stella Prize. So in Fire Weather by Miranda Darling, life for Winona Dalloway is not as it should be. Her husband is no longer her husband, her children are not at home with her, and the city in which she lives is besieged by fires. Black ash falls like snow, songbirds screech like dinosaurs, and the doctors are calling her mad. In this looking glass world, Winona is forced to prove she is a sane, rational human being. As the pronouncements of the professionals grow more insistent, so too do the voices crowding inside Winona's head. She seeks solace in the company of plants and animals and begins to imagine an entirely other way of being, one that might make whole her broken heart. Let's hear a sample of Fire Weather by Miranda Darling. It's narrated by Abby Holmes.
2: No, it isn't going to hurt, the technician assures me. We're just going to stress your brain. Okay. How will that be different? The technician is a lovely woman who introduces herself as Parvati and explains patiently that evidence is being sought for a faulty brain. The word tumor is skirted carefully, but the shadows its absence casts into the conversation throws it off kilter. And we

0: sense, then different thought forms become possible. Like molecular chains, so are symbols of language. See, apocalypse. The word can be broken down to its basic components. A series of lines, balls, curves, and marks on a page. And madness? The same can be done there, and can be similarly deconstructed. I feel it prudent not to draw that word into the room either. Twin shadows, then. Parvati will be creating stimuli to provoke my brain into seizing, or otherwise behaving abnormally. This will involve noise, flashing lights, and so on. Electrodes will be attached to my skull with globs of sticky wax. This, too, will be painless. I sit up straight and submit to her touch on my head, a child to her mother's fingers, braiding her hair. The technician has a calming effect on me. I imagine how good it must feel to be Parvati, to have her supple, slender, purposeful limbs, her dark braid expertly plaited, her spectacles.
1: And that was a sample of Fire Weather by Miranda Darling. Miranda is M-I-R-A-N-D-A, M-I-R-A-N-D-A. Darling is D-A-R-L-I-N-G, D-A-R-L-I-N-G. And that book is a short one, goes for 5 hours. Scribe Publications call this novel Fireweather is a quietly radical novel about love, loss, and the wild wisdom of the non-human world. Miranda Darling is a writer, poet, and co-founder of Vanishing Pictures. She has published 2 thrillers, 2 novels, and a non-fiction work on the Empress of Iran. Fireweather is her 6th book. She regularly performs spoken word poetry, loves taking photographs, rambling walks, and practicing kendo. The first book she ever read was The Wishing Chair, again, by Enid Blyton. As she was asked if there was a book that dramatically changed your view on the world, it is If This Is a Man by Primo Levi. The Wishing Chair series is available in the library in Braille and in audio, starting off with The Wishing Chair and then The Wishing Chair again. And we also have Primo Levi with his audiobook, If This Is a Man and The Truce, available in audio, 2 works of autobiography. If This Is a Man tells of Levi's experience as a victim of the Holocaust, and The Truth is the story of his 8-month journey back to Italy after he was liberated. We have 2 books in the Stevie Duveen series, which are Miranda Darling's Mysteries or Crime. Stevie Duveen is a striking, brilliant, gifted in 7 languages and all kinds of combat, an international troubleshooter. And that's the Troika Dolls, the Introducing Stevie Duveen, the Troika Dolls. And then there is the follow-up, The Siren's Sting. We also have Thunderhead, which is a black comedy set in suburbia about one woman's struggle to be free. And it also has Winona Dalloway in that book as well. She begins her day in the peaceful early hours before her children wake up, so a bit of a prequel to Fire Weather. And the long list for the Booker Prize has been announced, and Elizabeth Strout is one of the authors listed with The Things We Never Say. So this is fiction. Artie Dam is living a double life. He spends his days teaching history to 11th graders, expanding their young minds, correcting their casual cruelties, and lending a kind word to those who need it most. He goes to holiday parties with his wife of 3 decades, makes small talk with neighbours, and on weekends takes his sailboat out on the beautiful Massachusetts Bay. He is, by all appearances, present and alive. But inside, Artie is plagued by feelings of isolation. He looks out at a world gone mad, at himself and the people around him, and turns a question over and over in his mind. How is it that we know so little about one another, even those closest to us? And then one day, Artie learns that life has been keeping a secret from him, one that threatens to upend his entire world. Once he learns it, he is forced to chart a new course, to reconsider the relationships he holds dear, and to make peace with the mysteries at the heart of our existence. Let's hear a sample of The Things We Never Say by Elizabeth Strout. It's narrated by Robert Petkoff.

0: It was the middle of June, and the sun all day had kept right on shining with sweet mightiness. "Stay jovial, please, Artie. Just promise me that. Please stay your old jovial self." Flossie McDonald had wiped her napkin across her weeping eyes and told this to Artie Dam the last time she had seen him, which had been on this spectacular evening in June. And he assured her that he would. They had gone to Spud's Bar and Grill, the place near Artie's house that was right there on the water on the coast of Massachusetts. The bay, seen through the windows, was calm, and many boats sat there quietly, sailboats and fishing boats and boats large enough to sleep 8 people. The sun, which was not yet fully headed down, shone against the water with a golden brilliance, and when Artie looked at Flossie, her large black-rimmed glasses had sun reflecting off them. He and Flossie had come here every other Tuesday night since Flossie's husband died last year. Her husband had been a retired math professor and, to Artie's way of thinking, a regal-looking, thin, hypercritical man. "He was such an asshole," Flossie would say each time she and Artie were together, wiping her eyes, mascara dripping down her cheeks. "And I miss him so much." But this was their last time in the place. Flossie was moving to Ohio to be near her daughter, Sophie. "Oh, Artie," Flossie had said, wrapping her arms around him outside by the door as they said goodbye. "I love you." And he had told her the same. As they left the place together, Artie saw the masts of sailboats in the bay standing tall, motionless. He did not remember ever seeing the waters so calm. Amazing.
1: And that was The Things We Never Say by Elizabeth Strout. Elizabeth is Elizabeth, Elizabeth, Strout, Strout, that's Strout. That book goes for 6.5 hours. And there are many books by Elizabeth Strout in the library. A couple are in audio and in Braille, such as Anything is Possible, that's available in audio and Braille, and My Life, My Name is Lucy Barton, that's available in audio and Braille as well. And there's a few others, so it's good to see some Braille in there. We also have her 2009 Pulitzer Prize winning fiction, Olive Kitteridge, that's available in the library. And Elizabeth Strout was born in 1956, an American novelist. Her first novel was published in 1998, Amy and Isabel. That's also available in audio and Braille from the library. And she says, "I wanted to be a writer so much that the idea of failing at it was almost unbearable to me. I really didn't tell people as I grew older that I wanted to be a writer, you know, because they look at you with such looks of pity. I couldn't stand that." A lot of her novels have had characters that go through all of the novels as continuing stories of certain characters, but in The Things We Never Say, she creates a totally fresh set of characters. And The Guardian newspaper, and this is from 2026 in April, the reviewer is Claire Adam, says that readers will delight in the discovery of this new fictional world around Artie Dam and the possibilities that lie ahead. There is so much here to explore, so many endless human mysteries. Let's hope that this fine author continues steadily along her path, delivering unto her loyal readers story upon story, gift upon gift. That's Elizabeth Strout. And we have the Davitt Awards. These are for detective and crime in Australia. The 2026 shortlist is up, and I've got a couple of books on that from that list. The first one is At Cafe 64 by Shaden Berry. Without any warning, Justin Kowalski drives his vehicle across a line of traffic and through the front wall of Cafe 64, killing himself and 3 other people, and taking the reasons for this shocking act to the grave. Unable to locate any evidence of criminal behaviour or mental illness in Justin's past, and with no one left to prosecute, the police have no choice but to label it an isolated incident. Almost 2 years later, 3 women walk into a meeting being held by the Victims of the Cafe 64 Tragedy Support Group, When these three come together, the fallout will rock the foundations of their shaky, precarious lives, forcing them to confront the truths, lies, and questions that surround the deadly day at Cafe 64. Can any horrific event truly exist in isolation? Let's hear a sample of At Cafe 64 by Shaden Berry. It's narrated by Casey Withoos.
2: Emily Brown found the Facebook group event at 1 a.m. on a Monday. It was always the middle of the night when she trawled through social media, when she couldn't sleep and her mind was too tired to tell her no. Her fingers would take her to the search function on Google or social media and type those keywords, Justin Kowalski and Cafe 64. And then she would read, even though she knew she shouldn't, the theories, the commentary, the victim tributes, the I heard that he, and what kind of monster? And now, on Facebook, an event. She didn't remember joining the support group that was organising the event, Victims of the Cafe 64 Tragedy, but she'd joined a lot of those groups in the aftermath, on Facebook, on Reddit, on website forums, just to torture herself. She'd twist up with guilt reading the rules. Admins are admitting people on good faith. Or answering the questions with lies. How are you connected to this tragedy? What's your reason for wanting to join this group? But she couldn't help herself. It was like an itching scab her fingers kept straying to scratch. This desire to know, to see, to read, to feel. The event, support group check-in, was scheduled for Thursday evening. Emily, with her twitching fingers poised over that scab, had to click into it to have a look. Hello all, Jerry and Babs here. It's been floating around on the page for a while to set up some sort of regular check-in slash support group for all of us affected by the Cafe 64 tragedy. We've gotten over the hurdle of the first year, but we know everyone's still probably having a difficult time. We were thinking of making it a quarterly thing, every 3 months. We all have busy lives and all that. This first one is in March, so we can squeeze the next one in before the two-year memorial in August.
1: And that was a sample of At Cafe 64 by Shaden Berry. Shaden is spelled S-H-A-E-D-E-N, S-H-A-E-D-E-N, Berry, B-E-R-R-Y, B-E-R-R-Y, and that book goes for 9 hours. There's some good reviews out in Perth, which is just www.outinperth.com. Shaden Berry's extremely powerful story makes the reader think about the nature of loss and how grief affects people. Storygraph say at Cafe 64 is a multi-layered look at the impacts of a spree murder event. I was hooked immediately and couldn't put the book down as it unfolded. We have two novels by Shaden Berry in the library at Cafe 64, but also Down the Rabbit Hole, which was shortlisted for the 2025 WA Western Australian Premier's Literary Award for Emerging Writer and the 2025 Ned Kelly Award for Best Debut Crime Fiction. Shaden Berry is a Perth-based writer and author who is passionate about writing that is rooted in place and character. That was one of the ones in the Davitt Award. The next book is Learned Behaviours by, as a prospective barrister, Zaid Saban is on the cusp of achieving everything he has dreamed of. His social and professional world is far removed from his schoolyard days in the suburbs of Western Sydney, even more far removed from the traumatic events of his final year of school in which his best friend Hass was arrested for murder. Zaid thinks he has put it all behind him. But when Hass's sister Amira finds him and asks him to read her brother's diary, Zaid is pulled back to the very world he had left behind. Is it possible that Hass was innocent? As Amira and Zaid seek to solve the mystery of what happened all those years ago, Zaid is forced to confront the ugliness of the past and what it means for who he is today. Let's hear a sample of Learned Behaviours, Zainab Gamelian. It's narrated by Matthew Predney.
3: Zaid Saban's head throbbed. It had not been a productive day, and he was looking at his phone instead of the files he knew he ought to be reviewing. Outside his door, the floor was still and quiet. He had observed that the schedules of the barristers who worked there were variable. On some days, the place burst into activity, people striding through the corridors with their robes flapping about them like butterfly wings, the printer whirring as the final pages of briefs were appended. On other days, it was so devoid of visible activity that he could creep through the corridor and press his fingers against the nameplates of others. He envied their permanence, their sense of unencumbered belonging within these walls. Soon it would be time for Friday drinks in the floor's conference room. Before Zaid had commenced the barrister's readership program several months ago, his tutor, James Arnold, had mentioned that Oakford Grey was known for its sociable atmosphere. It was true that the barristers on the floor were not unfriendly. Emily Burton asked him for coffee runs most mornings they were in together, and Georgina Shu and Cam Bucknell had been kind to him, taking the time to say hello and ask what matters he was working on. There was even another barrister, Imran Tahir, whose skin was several shades darker than Zaid's and who was a renowned expert on defamation. But even with them, Zaid couldn't relax. Over the years, he had studied how to speak to people, to stand and smile and offer the occasional witticism with a glass of sparkling water in his hand, but simply being present in these settings exhausted him, and afterwards he would go home and fall asleep on the couch, the glass hand tucked under his head. "My head hurts. Why are we always on the brink of a Saturday but never quite reaching it?" Emily had appeared at his door, a muesli bar in her hand. She broke off a piece of it with her fingers, popping it into her unpainted mouth.
1: And that was a sample of Learned Behaviours. Zainab Gamildian. Zainab is spelt Z-E-Y-N-A-B, Z-E-Y-N-A-B. Gamildian is G-A-M-I-E-L-D-I-E-N, G-A-M-I-E-L-D-I-E-N. And that book goes for 7 hours and 40 minutes. Now, I feel like I've spoken about so many novels and novelists today, so the show feels a little bit like it might be a bit too full, so I hope it isn't hard for people to, you know, keep up or make a note of the books that they're interested in. We have another novel on the shortlist for the Davit Awards this year by Zainab Gamildian. It's The Scope of Permissibility, which won the inaugural Westwards Ultimo Prize in 2022. She is based on Bidjigal land, and Learned Behaviours was published in 2025 by Ultimo Press. Her work has been featured in publications such as Griffith Review and The Guardian. In a review in The Guardian in August 2025, Sarah Ayoub says that this is a book that interrogates privilege via a murder mystery, a searing look at how the intersections of race, class and gender can affect the trajectory of a person's life. And she finishes the review by saying, "Learned Behaviours is a pacey, compelling and immersive narrative that deftly tackles a weighty topic. It's understated but sophisticated, with more than one tragedy at its heart. A murder, yes, but also a necessary reminder that some people can afford missteps, requiring only a single step to get back on course, while others need to tread more carefully or risk being derailed forever." So that was a little bit about Learned Behaviours. So I'm just going to go through the list of books that we had the samples of. So I Am Nanit Garuk by Tasma Walton, all about her ancestor. Fire Weather by Miranda Darling, featuring the character of Nina Dalloway. There are other books by Miranda Darling in the collection. And she mentioned that her earlier books or influential books were The Wishing Chair series and Primo Levi's If This Is a Man. And we have both of those in the library. Then we had Elizabeth Strout, one of this year's long-listed booker nominations for Things We Never Say. And then to Australia with the Davit Awards and At Cafe 64 by Shaden Berry and Learned Behaviours by Zainab Gamildian. Thank you for joining us on Hear This Today. I'm Frances Keeland, and I hope you enjoyed the samples of those interesting books, a really intriguing batch of books today, I thought. If you would like to recommend a book, we would love to get those recommendations. You can always ring 1300 654 656, that's 1300 654 656, or you can email library@visionaustralia.org. 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
7: Welcome to today's episode of Literary Ear, featuring a selection of debut authors from 2025. My name is Maureen Tavani, and joining me in the Vision Australia Radio Perth studios today are Kerry Fasolo and Val O'Neill, Nick Croydon, The Turing Protocol, Suzanne Doe, The Golden Child, and Sam Guthrie, The Peak, each make a confident entrance that signals the arrival of a distinctive storytelling talent. Nick Croydon's debut fiction, based on fact novel, The Turing Protocol, is a speculative historical thriller in which Turing invents a machine called Nautilus, capable of sending messages back into the recent past. He uses it during World War II to affect key events, for example, helping ensure the success of D-Day, and then entrusts the machine to his chosen successor. Across decades, Turing's family and descendants grapple with the ethical dilemma of whether and when to use Nautilus to avert catastrophe. The story moves from the war into later historical moments, blending alternative history and personal drama. Suzanne Doe may already be known to some as the wife of Arne Doe, but her literary voice stands entirely on its own. A former lawyer, Doe brings insight, discipline and emotional intelligence to her writing. Her debut novel explores identity, loyalty and personal reinvention, tracing the quiet but profound conflicts that shape family life and individual choice. With sharp observation, she examines what it means to step out of familiar roles and claim a story of one's own. Sam Guthrie is the author of the international political thriller The Peak, our third featured book today, and claim a story of one's own. Sam Guthrie is the author of the international political thriller The Peak, our third featured book today, and now a national bestseller. His fiction draws on more than 25 years working at the intersection of global politics, diplomacy, and corporate power. A former senior government official, Guthrie has served as a trade envoy to China and advised governments and major corporations on international strategy, political risk, and geopolitical change. He has worked extensively across Europe, the United States, and Asia, and spent close to a decade living and working in Shanghai, Hong Kong, and Prague. Sam Guthrie holds a master's degree in international relations and lives in Australia. Kerry will now read a review of The Turing Protocol. Why this Australian thriller deserves a movie deal comes from rightfinance.com.au.
8: Every so often, a debut novel comes out of nowhere and captures a unique intersection of history, fiction, and cinematic imagination. The Turing Protocol by Nick Croydon is one of those books. Released in mid-2025, this bold and genre-blending novel made a serious impact on the Australian book market and is now picking up international momentum. With its time-bending premise, wartime stakes, and intelligent plotting, it's not hard to see why readers and critics alike are saying, this book should be made into a movie.